0: American soil. I should say, you know, President Trump actually gave the U.S. men's team a call earlier today to wish them good luck. He believes, in his words, that he thinks the U.S. can go all the way. We'll see about that.
1: Four Palestine Action activists have been jailed for destroying equipment at an Israeli weapons firm in Britain. The maximum sentence of 7 years and 8 months was given.
2: This is The World. I'm Marco Werman.
3: And I'm Carolyn Beeler. Thank you for tuning in today. A 12 out of 10. That's how President Trump described his highly anticipated meeting with Chinese President Xi Jinping this morning.
4: I mean, he's a tremendous leader of a very powerful country, and I give great respect to him, and we appreciate the fact that he came for this meeting.
3: Trump there talking to reporters aboard Air Force One earlier today.
2: The two leaders met in Busan, South Korea, for a little under 2 hours. It appeared to be cordial, a significant de-escalation between the world's two largest economies. The World's Jeremy Siegel has been reporting in China for the past week. He explained to me earlier today what was accomplished in these talks.
5: Well, I think it's worth looking at this in terms of what happened and what didn't happen. So here's what we know, and this is primarily based off of comments made by President Trump in the aftermath of the meeting, and then statements from the Chinese state media, which are far briefer than anything we get from the U.S. president. So according to Trump, this was a, quote, amazing meeting. The two of them, he says, came to agreement on two major fronts that have been dominating the headlines in recent days: tariffs and rare earth minerals. Trump says he has agreed to cut tariffs he'd put in place to push China on controlling fentanyl trafficking. He says Xi promised to do more when it comes to preventing fentanyl from coming into the U.S., so he agreed to these tariff reductions that bring overall tariffs on Chinese goods down significantly from 57% to 47%. And that's huge, especially when you consider that before this meeting, Trump was threatening to impose an additional 100% tariff on all Chinese goods. Now, on the opposite end of the table, Trump says Xi agreed to keep providing rare earth minerals to the rest of the world.
2: Right. So rare earth minerals, these are what's found in basically everything from phones to laptops to electric cars, anything with microprocessors needing super fast conduction, right?
5: Yeah, and China produces the vast, vast majority of these, more than 80% of the world supply. Before this meeting, China was threatening to basically choke exports of them, which would cause absolute chaos for supply chains, not just in the U.S., but across the world. So I think now countries and markets around the globe are breathing a sigh of relief.
2: You also mentioned, Jeremy, it's also worth discussing what did not happen at this meeting. What was not on the table?
5: Taiwan. Taiwan was not discussed. This is the island that China claims as its own, but the U.S. backs its security. You know, usually Xi makes sure to stress the importance of Taiwan in talks with the U.S., but China's readout from the state media of these talks made no mention of it. A couple other areas where I think there notably was not really any movement, Ukraine. Trump says the two leaders did talk about Ukraine, the war there, but it was really vague. And there was no tangible agreement on any collaborative efforts to end the war. Also, there was no agreement on the ownership of TikTok, the video sharing platform that is Chinese owned, but Trump wants to be spun out into an American business. And then finally, I really think it's worth noting, Marco, at this point, all of this, it's just words. There is no official agreement between China and the U.S. in place. Both ends, you know, appear to be saying these were productive talks, but there is not a signed deal yet.
2: Yeah, that's interesting. As I said, you've been on the ground for a week in China, Jeremy. What's been the response to these developments?
5: Well, as I mentioned, what we've gotten officially from the Chinese government is measured, to say the least, especially in comparison to Trump's comments. That said, I think economically speaking, this is a relief for the country. You know, China's economy, while massive, has been slowing recently. So for now, I think this does give some reassurance in the short term that, you know, this isn't an escalating trade war as it's appeared to be in recent weeks. That being said, this agreement's not final. It's not a comprehensive trade deal yet, and I think it's fair to say the U.S. and China are still very much rivals on the world stage.
2: Yeah, so what next? I mean, what is China watching for in the days ahead with these good words but no formal agreement, as he say?
5: Well, I think it depends in part on where you are. You know, I was just in Shenzhen, which is one of China's most rapidly growing cities, both population-wise and economically. And there, you can really see how China right now is not just preparing for, but actualizing a kind of self-reliance. You know, exports to the U.S. and other parts of the world are such a big part of China's economy, building and putting stuff together that people in America buy. And in that sense, American tariffs are scary for China. But in Shenzhen, where I've witnessed some huge technological advancements when it comes to electric cars, self-driving cars, drones, cell phones, China is not just building things based on American technological innovations. They're purely developing their own stuff that Chinese people are buying, but also countries outside of the U.S. are buying in huge numbers. And Marco, one shining example of those innovations is BYD, the car manufacturer that's based in Shenzhen. It is fully produced in China, exported not to the U.S., but to countries around the world. It's the biggest electric vehicle maker in the world, and China wants to be doing more of that.
2: Wow. Forward into the future. So President Trump left South Korea just before a summit of Asian nations. I hear some observers saying that China is going to use that opportunity to present itself as the stable trading partner in the region. Could this be a strategic win for China?
5: Yeah, I think that's fair to say. And it goes back to this idea of self-reliance and not relying on the U.S. You know, a number of people I've spoken to in China say there is a broader push underway by the country to bolster relationships with other countries that might be unhappy with America's tariff policy. So on the one hand, China wants and many parts of its economy need stability with the U.S. And this sort of one-year truce that we're seeing unfold, it brings some stability. But on the other hand, it's preparing both economically and diplomatically for a future where maybe that stability is not there.
2: The World's Jeremy Siegel speaking with us from Hong Kong. Thank you, Jeremy.
5: Thank you, Marco.
3: Police in Rio de Janeiro carried out an operation this week that killed more than 130 people, making it the deadliest crackdown on organized crime in the city's history. Authorities say the raids targeted members of the Red Command, one of Brazil's most powerful criminal groups. But the scale of the violence has stunned the country. Human rights groups are demanding an independent investigation. The World's TBS Isaiah has more.
6: In the north of Rio de Janeiro, the favelas of Peña and Alemão woke to the aftermath of a police raid that turned the street into a war zone. Dozens of bodies were found in a nearby forest and along the streets. The Song gang members were arrested. Residents say the raid was intended mainly to kill as many people as possible, some calling the operation a massacre. With no official help, residents themselves search for the missing, moving the dead through the night on improvised stretchers. By morning, they had lined dozens of bodies on the pavement of a public square. Some had been stripped down to their underwear to make them easier to recognize. One of the mothers in the scene was featured in a local report.
7: Meu filho se entregou, mandou a mensagem, mandou a localização. Eu estou me entregando. Me mataram, arrancaram.
6: She says her son sent her a text saying he had tried to surrender, but he was still handcuffed and shot in the head. Now, as the gunfire fades, residents are trying to return to daily life.
8: Então, pós-guerra, né, o cenário, e a gente está aqui agora, catando corpos, lavando sangue das ruas.
6: It's the aftermath of a war, Raul Santiago, a resident of one of the favelas, told me. The death toll stands at more than 130 people, including four police officers. The raid involved 2,500 officers sent to capture leaders of the Comando Vermelho, or Red Command. That's a criminal organization born in Rio's prisons in the late 1970s that now controls territory across Brazil, including in the Amazon. Rio's governor Claudio Castro, a member of the right-wing party, defended the raid as a hard blow against crime.
9: Porque a população quer uma solução pro dia a dia. A população quer na vida como ela é.
6: People want safety in their daily lives, he said during a press conference after the raid. He rejected accusations of excessive force and called the operation a victory. But researchers who track violence in Rio say there is no victory in a slaughter. Here is security expert Robert Muga with the Igarapé Institute in Brazil.
10: Rio de Janeiro has raids like this all the time. It has had raids like this going back decades. And we've seen casualties often in single or double digits, but we've never seen anything quite like this. This was the deadliest day of police action, and certainly in Rio, but possibly in Brazil in its history.
6: Muga says this time, police sealed off escape routes into the forest, which may have led to the unusually high death toll.
10: We didn't only see armored vehicles and heavily armed special forces, military forces, confronting extremely well-armed gang members. We also saw hijacked buses, weaponized drones, and of course, we saw a city that was paralyzed by this disruption.
6: Ignacio Cano, who studies police violence at the State University of Rio de Janeiro, says politics also played a role.
11: Next year is an electoral year in Rio de Janeiro, and I think the government wanted to make a statement because they know that public security is going to be one of the main topics, and the government wanted to show itself as very, very tough on crime.
6: Rio's police are considered amongst the most violent in the world. Cano says accountability is almost non-existent.
11: We have done several pieces of research and we found extremely few cases of sentences against police officers, even when there were, for example, forensic evidence that clearly contradicted the police version.
6: Rio's governor Claudio Castro has expressed condolences only for the four police officers killed, describing them as, quote, the true victims. He referred to the more than 100 dead suspects as narco-terrorists.
11: The governor here talks about narco-terrorists, which is the same term being used by the Trump administration killing people in boats in Venezuela and Colombia to try to justify what are really summary executions.
6: Many experts say that this language erases basic human rights and frames Brazil's poorest residents as enemies in a war. And for the mothers who lost their sons, that rhetoric feels like salt in the wound.
12: Assassino! Assassino!
6: Yesterday at a protest, they called the governor a murderer and demanded his resignation.
12: Toda véspera de uma grande eleição, há uma estratégia. A estratégia de entrar as nossas comunidades.
6: A woman who lost her son in this week's raid said every time an election approaches, it's a strategy to attack their communities, to spread terror, and then use that to campaign. Community activist Raul Santiago says the country can't afford to normalize this kind of violence.
13: O que aconteceu hoje não pode se repetir nunca mais. Tem que ter um acordo da sociedade, tem que ter um movimento.
6: Because, he says, there is no success in an operation where more than 100 people are brutally executed. For the world, I'm Tibisay Sea.

0: Baseball fans have had lots to talk about this week with an epic World Series underway, an international World Series, I might add, because it's Toronto against LA. Just ahead, how politics and national pride are supercharging Canadian baseball fans. 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

0: This is The World. I'm Marco Werman. If you weren't already a fan of baseball, this is the World Series to become one. These Dodgers-Blue Jays games have been spectacular. Game 3 was an 18-inning battle in Los Angeles that ended like this.
1: Freeman sends a fly ball to center field. Varsho's going back before the clock strikes midnight. Freddie Freeman has ended it. It's a repeat hero with the last word on a Game 3 classic.
0: Yeah, you can feel the excitement. It was the Dodgers with that win after more than 6 hours of baseball. But Toronto came back and now leads the series 3-2. Of course, the series is not just about the number of hits, runs, and outs. It's being played at a moment of high political drama between the U.S. and Canada. Leanne Goodman is an editor of The Conversation. She joins us from Toronto. You're a Blue Jays fan, Leanne. Let's put that out there first. So how are you feeling about the series at this point?
2: You know, I'm pretty anxious because it's a state of Toronto sports fandom to be constantly fearful that they're going to collapse.
0: I mean, there have been some spectacular games. Baseball fans are getting wowed by just how great this World Series is. Here's one moment among many that stands out. Blue Jays are at Dodger Stadium. Fans are just getting seated when the first pitch is thrown.
1: Going game 5 with a fastball that's hit in the air to deep left field. Call to the track. It's a home run on the first pitch of game 5.
0: First pitch, home run.
1: Now Vlad Jr. hooks a ball down the left field.
0: Then third pitch, home run.
1: To start game 5. Three pitches in, 2-0 Toronto.
0: What was your reaction when the Blue Jays took that lead 2-0 in the first three pitches of that game?
2: To be honest, I kind of felt sorry for their pitcher. I mean, I was delighted, but you really feel for the pitcher in those situations, right? The pressure on them. And the game can, you know, win or lose based on their performance. So my first reaction was, oh, this poor pitcher. But of course, I was delighted. You know, two homers in the first three pitches. It's great. And that's kind of part of the Blue Jay folklore, is how they hit these huge homers at very critical moments that change the course of the series.
0: So I want to put the baseball talk on pause for a moment, because this is all happening at a time of great political tension between the Trump White House and Canada. How has that manifested itself in this World Series?
2: You know, there's not been a news story on it, but I know at the very beginning of the series, they kicked somebody out of the stadium for wearing a Canada is not for sale cap. So I suspect they've told the players not to touch that. But I can tell you, in my own circle and friends across the country, it feels special this year. It feels like it's something different because of all the tensions right now. We really feel like a real sense of national unity, and we're really rallying around the Jays. And I think it's particularly due to the, you know, the Trump situation, and we feel a bit beat up by the Americans right now. So this seems like a bit of a revenge fantasy, even though mostly the players are Americans.
0: Yeah, well, that's interesting. That's the makeup of the team. But what about Toronto fans? I mean, are they also taking this wider geopolitical headline on board as they root for the Blue Jays?
2: Yeah, absolutely. People really feel like this is something that's an important moment for Canada, particularly right now. I mean, Toronto fans are pretty diehard on the Jays, but what is interesting to me is it's been a real noticeable marketing tactic to promote them as being a unifying force for Canada. So you've got fans in Vancouver who would ordinarily be cheering for the Mariners. It's become a real, in Quebec, where the majority are Francophones, it's become a real rallying cry in Canada. The whole country is behind them for sure.
0: So do we know how some of the American players on the Blue Jays feel about kind of being the proxy for Canadian frustration, shall we say?
2: You know, they don't go into the politics, but I will say that especially Schneider, the manager of the team, and a couple of the other Jays have really gone on in at great length about how they love playing for an entire country, how special it is for them. They just don't touch Trump or politics, which I think is probably by design.
0: So it sounds like there's more on the line for Toronto than just winning the series. Like, aside from baseball bragging rights, what else would the victory at the World Series mean?
2: For Toronto in particular, there's a lot of anxiety. We never quite believe we're going to win. And I think this win, I think it's giving Toronto sports fans a bit of, you know, confidence, a bit of

0: fantastic. A really lovely mother-son bonding experience. Nice. Yeah, it's been great. Like, he was in my womb when Joe Carter hit that home run.
1: The circuit is complete.
0: Honestly, I'm like any other Toronto sports fan, constantly in a state of high anxiety. Like, when they're pitch, I can barely watch. So my son has to sort of talk me off the ledge and remind me of 93.
1: 93, the last time the Toronto Blue Jays won the World Series. That was Leanne Goodman, a Toronto-based editor at The Conversation and a major Jays fan. Her team plays the Dodgers again tomorrow night in Toronto. The Jays lead the series 3-2.
2: Radio Free Asia will begin shutting down its news operations tomorrow. It is one of four federally funded international broadcasters that the Trump administration wants to dismantle.
1: RFA has been around since 1996. Its core mission, to provide independent news and information across Asia in different languages.
2: Mandarin, Korean, Uyghur, and Tibetan, among other languages. Fans of the news service say its absence will be noticeable in countries run by authoritarian regimes where there are no legitimate independent news outlets and limited freedom of speech. And now here are a few more global headlines that we are following.
1: Hurricane Melissa is forecast to pass near Bermuda late today. The massive storm hit Haiti, Jamaica, and Cuba this week. About three-quarters of Jamaica was left without electricity. In Cuba, the storm also took down power and communication lines. Cuban officials have yet not said how widespread the damage is.
2: Tanzania is seeing a second day of protests following the country's recent elections. Authorities ordered a curfew in Dar es Salaam, Tanzania's biggest city, after violent clashes between protesters and police. The ruling party has been in power since 1961. Human rights groups say the government was behind a wave of terror against the political opposition in the run-up to elections. Lawmakers from the European Parliament said today that voting in Tanzania was neither free nor fair.
1: Israel's military today said Hamas handed over two coffins to the Red Cross, containing the remains of hostages who were held in the Gaza Strip. The remains of 13 more hostages still need to be recovered. Israel has accused Hamas of violating the Gaza ceasefire agreement by being slow to hand over the remains of deceased hostages. Palestinian officials say Israel's strikes in reaction have killed dozens of people in recent days.
2: More global news is online for you at theworld.org. 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

0: This is The World. I'm Marco Werman. The Trump administration is launching U.S. military attacks in the Western Hemisphere. Yesterday, Defense Secretary Pete Hegseth announced another deadly strike on alleged drug smugglers. He said it took place in international waters off the Pacific coast of Mexico, killing four people. A previous strike on Monday against what the administration says are, quote, narco-terrorists, killed 14 people. Since early September, the American military has blown up more than a dozen suspected drug boats, killing at least 61 people. The world's Matthew Bell has more.
1: In a social media post, Pete Hegseth said the series of U.S. attacks against three boats on Monday ended with one survivor in the water. U.S. forces apparently contacted Mexican authorities.

0: about that. Mexico's Navy conducted a rescue operation, but no survivors were found. Mexican President Claudia Sheinbaum spoke about the incident during a news conference yesterday.
1: Como ustedes saben, nosotros queremos que se cumplan todos los tratados internacionales.
0: We want all international treaties to be complied with, the president said. And then she went on to say, quote, we don't agree with these attacks. Sheinbaum said she called for a meeting with the U.S. ambassador in Mexico to talk about what's going on. U.S. administration officials, including President Trump, say the military is taking the fight to Latin American drug gangs that are sending deadly narcotics into American cities and towns. The U.S. military strikes began early last month off the Caribbean coast of Venezuela, then Colombia. The ones off the western coast of Mexico are just the latest.
2: Well, I do think it's notable that the first strike that occurred on the 2nd of September coincided with the Secretary of State's visit to Mexico to discuss enhanced security cooperation.
0: That's Brian Finucane, a senior advisor with the International Crisis Group.
2: You know, one of the functions that these strikes play in the Caribbean is as a reminder to other states in the region of U.S. military capabilities as a potentially not so subtle threat, that if they do not cooperate with the U.S. on counter-narcotics, on security, that the U.S. could take unilateral military action on their territory.
0: That has not happened yet, but Trump has been threatening the Venezuelan government and, to a lesser extent, the one in Colombia. He's ordered a U.S. aircraft carrier strike group to deploy to the region. This will add major firepower to the forces already deployed there. President Trump has designated numerous Latin American drug cartels as terrorist organizations. Administration officials keep comparing the cartels to Al-Qaeda or ISIS, and they say deadly force is the only way to deal with them. But Brian Finucane says the White House still has not offered compelling justification for what the U.S. military is doing.
2: If this administration had a good story to tell on either the facts or the law relating to the strikes in the Caribbean and now the Pacific, they would be telling that story. Their failure to tell it is significant.
0: Members of Congress have raised questions about the legality of this military campaign, but it doesn't look like the Trump administration will stop anytime soon. Trump accuses Venezuela's president, Nicolas Maduro, of profiting from the drug trade, while Maduro says the United States is just engaging in a new form of imperialist aggression. In a recent speech, he said the accusations of drug trafficking are just a pretext.
3: Y el pueblo de los Estados Unidos lo sabe. Se están inventando una nueva guerra.
0: The people of the United States know it, Maduro said. They're making up a new eternal war. We will prevent it in South America and the Caribbean by saying no to war, yes to peace, and yes to prosperity. Sergio Guzman is the director of Colombia Risk Analysis, based in Bogota. He says most Colombians are not big fans of Maduro, but they're not happy about the way the Trump administration is going after him.
4: We have an aspirational view of the United States. We have very close military and intelligence sharing with the United States. But in this new act of aggression or rhetorical aggression against Venezuela, our governments are not necessarily seeing eye to eye. And this is concerning because we do not want a regional war. We do not want a military invasion on Venezuelan soil. And it seems as though that is very much in play for the United States at the moment.
0: Guzman says governments across Latin America are well aware of the dangers of the drug cartels. No one's going to stand up for them. But at the same time, he says, people across the region are frustrated by the Trump administration's willingness to engage in military action that violates international law. For The World, I'm Matthew Bell.

0: In the Netherlands, a political party on the center-left looks set to emerge as the biggest winner in national elections. Preliminary results showed that the far-right party of Geert Wilders was running neck and neck with the center-left Democrats 66 party. 38-year-old Rob Jetten, who leads D66, hopes that when all of the votes are finally counted, he will be poised to form a coalition government that excludes the extreme right.
1: This is an historic election result because we've shown not only to the Netherlands but also to the world that it is possible to beat populist and extreme right movements. And I'm very eager to cooperate with other parties.
0: To learn more, we reached out to Sarah DeLange in Amsterdam. She's a professor of Dutch politics at the Institute of Political Science at Leiden University. DeLange told me the election results so far have included two surprises.
2: The first is that the two main centrist parties, the Christian Democrats and the Social Liberals, have done so well. But the second surprise is that although Geert Wilders' PVV, the main radical right party in the Netherlands, has lost, the radical right as a whole has remained stable. So other radical right parties have picked up his dissatisfied voters. So it's not the case that these voters have returned to the mainstream. Instead, they have voted for two alternative radical right parties, the first called Ja 21 and the second Forum for of Democracy. The one is slightly more moderate than the PVV. The other is actually more radical than the PVV.
0: So how do you read these election results? What are the voters voting on and what are they saying?
2: So it shows that the Netherlands is really polarized. One segment of the population wants a centrist, stable, and moderate government. The other section of the Dutch population really wants a government of the right that devotes a lot more attention to immigration policy.
0: And I understand that even some of the centrist political parties have moved to the political right on issues, including immigration. Is that right? And if so, how much have their platforms changed?
2: Yes. Yeah, so a lot of mainstream parties in the Netherlands in these elections have taken quite outspoken positions on immigration. And there's a broad consensus that somehow immigration to the Netherlands should be limited. Whether or not that is through measures to reduce asylum applications or through a legislation that regulates labor migration, that is a point where the mainstream parties differ on quite substantially.
0: So it seems at this point most likely that the center-left party D66, led by Rob Jetten, is likely to be set to form a government. What kind of government might they put together?
2: So the election results as they stand now give Rob Jetten very few options. The only coalition of four parties that would have a majority in parliament would be a broad centrist coalition that would include the two centrist winners of the election, so D66 and CDA, but also the more left-leaning Green Labour Alliance and the more right-leaning VVD. Now, this is a difficult coalition to form because the VVD has been very outspoken that it's not willing to govern with the Green Labour Alliance.
0: So we have mentioned Rob Jetten from D66. Can you tell me more about him, this likely next prime minister?
2: Yes, yeah, so he's quite an interesting figure. He's relatively young. He's only 38. But he's been in politics for a long time. Many commentators compare him today, actually, to our former Prime Minister Mark Rutte because of his upbeat, positive campaign, his flexibility, his ability to get along with party leaders from both the left and the right. And he also has a bit this Teflon nature that Rutte used to have, that issues don't really affect him all that much in politics.
0: Mm. So he is kind of seen as a rising star, and now he has maybe reached the peak there.
2: Yeah, so he's been a rising star for a long time. He's had to step aside two elections ago to give Sigrid Kaag a chance as a party leader, but he's come back as a party leader more experienced and has taken his party to unprecedented heights.
0: More broadly, taking a bit of a step back from the party politics here, there are questions about how much support the far right can ultimately win. This goes for much of Europe. Do you think this election helps answer that question at all for the Netherlands?
2: Yes, I think it shows that the support for the far right is not fixed. It can develop over time. So we see that the far right bloc in parliament remains relatively stable. It's projected to gain one seat. But if we look at the electoral data that we now are seeing, we see that the group of voters who considers voting for one of these far-right parties has actually grown substantially since the 2003 elections.
0: How long is it likely to take for these parties to form a government?
2: You shouldn't be surprised if the negotiations take anywhere from 6 months to a year, even though everyone is saying that in the best interest of the country, the formation should be as fast as possible.
0: Wow, that's a long time, especially considering the last government took, what, 7 months to put together and then lasted only 11 months?
2: It's very normal at the moment for governments to take at least 6 months to form because of all the difficulties that are involved in compromising with so many parties.
0: And was this the outcome that was expected in terms of what the government might actually look like? It is a surprise that Geert Wilders did not come out decisively on top, right?
2: Yes, but at the same time, it was already clear that all the other parties were not willing to govern with him, either for principled reasons, because they feel that his program conflicts too much with constitutional principles, such as the freedom of religion, due to its stances on Islam, or for more pragmatic reasons, because they feel that Geert Wilders is not a trustworthy partner, given that he's now toppled two governments.
0: Is there anything we can gather about the rest of Europe and the trajectory of the far right from these results, election results in the Netherlands?
2: One of the things that this shows is that even when far-right parties govern and they don't manage to execute their programs, this does not necessarily mean that their voters will be dissatisfied and return to the mainstream. These are voters that are very distrustful of mainstream politics and parties and are therefore more likely to look for a radical right alternative or even to abstain from voting than return to the mainstream on short term.
0: Sarah De Lange is a professor of Dutch politics at the Institute of Political Science at Leiden University. She's been telling us about elections in the Netherlands where the far-right vote has splintered.
3: Earlier this month, we brought you a story about how dozens of weather balloons carrying bundles of contraband cigarettes were disrupting commercial flights in Lithuania. The balloons appeared to come from neighboring Belarus. Well, over the past week, the situation has escalated dramatically. Lithuanian airports were forced to close several times. And now the government in Vilnius, the Lithuanian capital, says it's closing its border with Belarus. The World's Europe correspondent, Orla Barry, has more.
4: The balloons are big, about the size of a car. And by Sunday night, Lithuanian authorities said they had detected 66 of them in the country's airspace. The main airport in Vilnius closed four times in the past week, disrupting dozens of flights and infuriating passengers trying to get back home to Lithuania.
5: We didn't hear anything from leaders of our country, and we were sitting for 40 hours in Frankfurt.
4: Project manager Adomas Taraskavičius was due to fly home from Frankfurt to Vilnius last Friday. He's not angry at the airlines or the airports, he says, but at the Lithuanian government that didn't seem to be doing anything to solve the crisis.
5: They saw last week what's happening, and the airport on Friday was closed for the second time, and they still waited. They still waited. People, citizens were stuck in the airport.
4: On Monday, the Lithuanian government did act. Prime Minister Inga Ruginienė said she had authorized the army to shoot the helium balloons down.
6: Taip, mes vėlgi siunčiame signalą, kad mes pasirengę.
4: We're sending a signal, she said, that we're ready to take the toughest actions whenever our airspace is compromised. Now the government is going a step further, shutting the country's border with Belarus until the end of November, preventing most Belarusians from travelling to Lithuania or transporting goods to the EU. Balloons carrying contraband into Lithuania aren't new. Hundreds were detected in the country's airspace last year too, authorities say. Local diplomats say it's unlikely this is just a smuggling operation by criminal gangs.
7: This is part of big Russia's and involving Belarusia hybrid warfare campaign against Baltic countries, Central Europe and the rest of Europe.
4: Eitvydas Bajarūnas is a former Lithuanian ambassador to Russia and a visiting fellow with the Centre for European Policy Analysis.
7: It's aiming to create panic, to diminish public trust in national institutions, also in NATO-EU capacity to cope with this problem.
4: The Prime Minister of Lithuania calls it a hybrid attack too, designed to destabilise the country. The Belarusian leader is a close ally of Russian President Vladimir Putin. But proving they're in cahoots isn't easy. Political analyst Katia Glod, who's originally from Belarus, says the government in Minsk could also be making a profit from this whole scheme.
8: Tobacco business has been one of those top businesses in Belarus that has been very lucrative. It might have been that there was their way to smuggle more, and the regime is just turning a blind eye to this because they very much rely on these businesses.
4: The Belarus Customs Authority has condemned Lithuania's decision to close the border. But Glod, who's deputy head of the new Eurasia Strategy Centre, a London-based think tank, says it's hard to say just how much the Belarusian economy will be affected. EU sanctions on the country have already brought severe cuts to goods travelling over the border, she says. It's more likely the local population that'll suffer, she says. Diplomat Eitvydas Bajarūnas says the Lithuanian government doesn't have a choice. How else do you get the attention of the Belarusian leader, he says?
7: We create pain to Belarus in order to have their reaction.
4: And it got a reaction. It's a petty move by a small country, Alexander Lukashenko, the Belarusian president, said. It's a crazy scam, he said. Katia Glod says what the Belarusian leader does next might give us a clue as to who's really behind it all.
8: If it's a domestic issue and has to do with these private smugglers that are linked to this businessman close to Lukashenko and his family, then I think he would interfere. But if not, it would look likely that the order was coming from Moscow.
4: Lithuania's prime minister said this week she's ready to keep the border closed for as long as it takes. For The World, I'm Orla Barry.

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0: This is The World. I'm Marco Werman. Turkey sits at the crossroads between Europe and Asia, a region known historically as the Levant. It's a place that National Geographic explorer Paul Salopek was keen to pass through on his Out of Eden walk, the multi-year project in which he's retracing the physical path of human migration. When we caught up recently, I asked Paul about his time walking through that part of the Middle East. Paul, let's start off by orienting our maps, because we're going back in time to 2014. You walked through Turkey in that year, a few years into your journey. Where had you been just before arriving in Turkey, and what direction were you walking in?
1: So, as you know, Marco, my project began kind of in one of the cradles of humankind. So I started in the Rift Valley of Africa in the country of Ethiopia, took a camel boat across the Red Sea to Saudi Arabia, walked through the deserts of Saudi Arabia, and then walk through the mountains of Jordan, cross the West Bank into Israel. And then because of the gigantic civil war in Syria at the time, ended up taking a ship across the Mediterranean to begin the walk across eastern Turkey or Anatolia.
0: That perspective is important, especially in this case, because in the minds of many people, this whole region from Turkey all the way down to the Sinai, it's known as the Levant. It's a French word meaning rising, as in the rising of the sun. How did that emerge as its moniker?
1: You know, this is a very Eurocentric term, right? So your Western Europeans would look to the East. And so that's where this comes from. Going into very deep history, if you remove kind of the Eurocentric kind of cellophane layer, this was a crossroads, the birthplace of agriculture, the birthplace of these three big monotheistic religions, and basically a contested ground between three jealous gods and a lot of strongmen that goes back millennia, not just centuries.
0: So going into Turkey, I'm imagining you had a lot to focus on. There's geography, there's history, there's archaeology. What was your plan?
1: So what I did is I landed at a port called Mersin, and the idea was to walk eastward. I, too, was headed towards sunrise, eventually hoping to head into Asia. What I sort of was dimly aware of at the time is that it was very contested ground between the Turkish government and a long simmering ethnic Kurdish kind of separatist movement. So there were tensions when I was walking through.
0: So we've spoken in the past about hospitality and your experiences being welcomed into the homes of strangers. What about Turkey and some of the people you met there and the time you spent with them? A lot of hospitality?
1: Incredible. Incredibly warm. I remember I started walking across Anatolia, that part of Turkey, in the midsummer. It was blisteringly hot. And I was walking with my Turkish walking partners and a mule. And when we were getting to villages, people would say, "Hey guys, come on up and have a tea with us." And often I slept on rooftops. People were sleeping out on the rooftops to get away from the heat. So I was kind of camping on rooftops from day to day to day to day.
0: I'm guessing you met a lot of people on the rooftops.
1: Indeed. It was like a communal sleeping. You know, everybody was in cots and there'd be some chit chat under the stars. And then in the morning, get up and head to the next village. It actually was lovely. It was very nice.
0: As you mentioned earlier, you had to detour around Syria. It was an intense and tragic time for a lot of people in the Middle East. Turkey is right next door to Syria, which was engulfed in that bloody civil war. How did that shape your travel plans, aside from having to take that boat?
1: Well, in a huge way, because, you know, Syria is such an important civilizational center for culture in the world. I mean, it was one of the endpoints of the Silk Road. It was one of the endpoints of these perfume trails, the incense trails coming up from Arabian deserts. It had a very vibrant culture and economy of its own. But it was, as you mentioned, it was in the grip of a bloodbath. And I knew I was inching close to the Syrian border because there were just refugees everywhere. There were people living under tents. And in that case, I lived under tents with them.
0: Yeah, and it wasn't contained just in Syria. I mean, things spread over the border. And at one point, you were walking very close to the Turkey-Syria border, and you had a pretty scary encounter. Can you tell us about that?
1: Yeah, you know, one of the things that sticks out from that particular part of the trail is that lots of refugees were spilling over the border, and Turkey was deploying its army to kind of control and channel them. Me and my walking partner and our mule got ambushed. People thought we were ISIS, that we were jihadists who had infiltrated from Syria. And so guys popped up out of this rocky plain and with guns, and we held up our hands and they marched us to their village. And it was a little bit dicey there for a while. Yeah, we had to do a lot of talking to clear things up.
0: So, I mean, what was the argument you and your partner eventually made that got you out of like their clutches?
1: So we basically just patiently showed them our documents, explained our contacts, there was a funny moment when they were pointing their guns at us at the very beginning, where they were shouting at us, "You guys are jihadists, you're ISIS." And my walking partner, Murat Yazar, put his hands up and shouted back. He said, "How can I be ISIS? I'm an atheist." And I turned to him and I said, "Murat, you just got us in even deeper trouble." So it just took a lot of jawboning, yeah.
0: I mean, we're chuckling now, but it is an intense experience. It also contrasts sharply with what you experienced elsewhere in Turkey. I'm recalling that Istanbul used to be Constantinople and was kind of the center of the world. So I'm really curious when these kind of mixed memories of your – I'm curious when these memories of your otherwise cherished time in Turkey have reemerged elsewhere on your track.
1: You know, I often look back on that time as kind of a very special time, Marco, because it's a region of the world that, as we mentioned, is often unsettled. I mean, I remember talking to an archaeologist in Israel who was like digging into the origins of Jerusalem, for example, and it's just, for the moment, say that this is part of the bigger picture. He said there are 700 distinct conflicts recorded since the origins of Jerusalem back in the Bronze Age. And I think I walked through just between two very difficult kind of conflicts, like a year after I left Turkey. Major battles happened through the landscapes that I walked through that I hold very precious in memory. These are kind of golden landscapes of hills and olive groves and very friendly villagers. I don't think I would be able to do it had I gone just a year later or 2 years later.
0: You ever rub your eyes, kind of just noting the coincidence and the window that you managed to slip through?
1: Yeah, it's just one of these quirks of kind of timing and serendipity, and that, you know, my project's driven by accident. And it was just kind of an accident of time when the Turkish government and the Kurds had a very fragile ceasefire, and it was already falling apart when I was there. So yeah, it was this rare moment where a door opened along the Global Trail and shut behind me.
0: National Geographic explorer Paul Salopek on his Out of Eden walk. Thanks again for joining us, Paul.
1: Always a pleasure, Marco.
0: Paul's walk has progressed over many years from the Levant through Asia and now across the Arctic into Alaska. 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
2: 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I'm Carolyn Beeler.
0: And I'm Marco Werman. 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

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This is K-Tuff, and I'm filling in for the hostess with the mostest, Joellen Schilke, on Art in Your Ear. That would be Pictures at an Exhibition by Mussorgsky, the ballet of the unhatched chicks when I was in elementary school, the day Pablo Picasso died in 1972, our art teacher came in tears and gathered herself together and made a presentation about Picasso that left an impression with me that still reverberates through the years of why he was important, what his art meant to the 20th century and to humanity at large, and what art and paintings can do for the soul of a person that views them. That lesson never left me. I'm still thankful from the bottom of my heart to Miss Wilson for being willing to drop any kind of teacher attitude and just share from her soul. So the first song we're going to hear after this Unhatched Chicks, lovely little song, is Rufus Wainwright. I knew I was going to do this. Rufus Wainwright, the art teacher.

morning picture by Adrian Rich. They have carried the mahogany chair out under the lilac bush, and my father and mother darkly sit there in black. Our clapboard house stands fast on its hill. My doll lies in her wicker pram, gazing at Western Massachusetts. This was our world. I could remake each shaft of grass, feeling its rasp on my fingers, draw out the map of every lilac leaf, or the net of veins on my father's grief-tranced hand. Out of my head, half-bursting, still filing, the dream condenses. Shadows, crystals, ceilings, meadows, globes, under the dull green of the lilacs, out in the light, carving each spoke of the pram, the turned porch under high early summer clouds. I am Effie, visible and invisible, remembering and remembered. A poem by Adrian Rich, inspired by the painting Morning Picture by Edwin Romanzo Elmer. After this next song by John Cale, we're going to be speaking, hopefully, with Derek Donnelly, muralist and artist in St. Petersburg. So keep it tuned right there on Art in Your Ear.

0: Derek Donnelly is a Tampa Bay native, a muralist whose large-scale works anchor neighborhoods, businesses, and cultural hotspots across Florida. From Clearwater Beach high-rises to St. Pete alleyways, Derek brings bold color, hand-drawn detail, and community storytelling to every wall. He collaborates with city leaders, brands, and grassroots organizations to deliver murals that feel alive and locally rooted. Welcome, Derek.
1: Thanks for having me.
0: Hey, so good to hear from you again. The last time we talked, I think it was at Carvana. Was that Carvana down in St. Pete?
1: Carvana, maybe?
0: Carvana, yeah. Yeah, it was 10 years ago.
1: Oh, goodness.
0: So it's been a long time. So yeah. Tell us a little bit about yourself, more than I just shared right there. But you've been doing this for a long, long time in the St. Pete and Tampa Bay area.
1: Yeah, about 15 years now. Yeah, like you said, I'm born and raised. I was born at Bayfront downtown. And yeah, I've been doing it about 15 years since 2010, 11. You know, started going downtown and, you know, mixing and mingling with the other artists and, you know, creative community. And yeah, before you know it, you know, painting the walls and doing all kinds of murals around town. And yeah, time's been flying. And it's been a lot of fun.
0: If people want to check out your work, they can go to what's called, I love this, St. Paint Arts.
1: St. Paint Arts.
0: Very, very nice.
1: Or, yeah, it's also my Instagram and any of my social media handles.
0: And
1: well,
0: you can check out all of Derek's works. What's the procedure like to have a mural done? How does that come about? Because, you know, they come up and who decides?
1: It really depends, you know, on who's, you know, curious about it. You know, if it's, you know, a restaurant or a hotel or, you know, a couple trying to do something, you know, in their backyard by their pool. It really just depends, you know, on all that stuff. And, yeah, like I said, I do, you know, all that, you know, residential, commercial, nonprofit work, you know, you name it.
0: The works that are up there, what's the normal time frame of how long they stay up? Because I've been here for 20 years, moved down here in 2005, and there were murals, and then suddenly there was a just a creative explosion of murals that happened throughout the last 20 years. What's the average life span of a mural?
1: Yeah, the lifespan of them varies, you know, the everything from, you know, the prep and, you know, how well an artist or, you know, a contractor, you know, takes care of the prep work for a wall, pressure washing, cleaning it, priming it, that kind of thing, all the way down to which way the wall faces. You know, if it's a south-facing wall, it's getting beat up by the sun, and, you know, down here in Florida, we've got salt water in the air and everything. So, but a clear coat can help probably preserve these for, I don't know, 10, 15 years, depending.
0: Do you also redo them or fix them up?
1: Oftentimes, you know, even with, like St. Petersburg Brewing, you know, I did a mural for them. It's actually one of my first, you know, commission murals, and I actually redid that a few years ago. So, you know, we did it 2013, 14, and then, yeah, redid it a couple years ago. So about 10 years for that one.
0: When you're thinking about a mural, you're thinking about usually a very large piece that can be seen from blocks away. And having known many, many artists that, you know, work on canvases or from 8x10 to, you know, any size up, but not as big as buildings. What is the approach? How is it different as an artist when you approach something so large?
1: Well, you know, it's actually very, very intensive in the planning process. You know, so getting, you almost have to paint it in your head or, you know, in your studio as far as what, you know, what supplies am I going to need? What, you know, how much paint? How am I going to scale this up onto the wall? And there's a lot of little tricks. You know, some folks use a grid method. You know, we've got projectors nowadays, different things. And actually, lately, a lot of folks have been using the MetaQuest. So using, you know, virtual reality and or AR, augmented reality, to get them, you know, traced up on the wall. And, you know, in this economy, it's definitely a time saver. Time is money. So, yeah, whatever it takes to get that. I'd say that's the biggest difference, though, is really the planning aspect of it. Whereas, you know, if you're just working on a canvas in your studio, you know, it's a lot more free-flowing and creative, let's say, you know, where you're just doing art. With a lot of what I do specifically, it's very, very production-based.
0: Plus the fact that people are looking at it every day. So, you right. know, you're definitely large-scale plein air, for sure.
1: Absolutely.
0: You know. And do you ever get feedback as you're painting? People come by and say, hey, what are you doing there?
1: Oh, yeah, constantly. There's several different funny things or, you know, simple things people say, you know. And I think people just want to interact. A lot of times they don't know what to say, so you'll hear a lot of, you know, great job, obviously, all that. And then, you know, miss the spot.
0: Oh, gosh.
1: You know, one that. And, you know, again, folks just want to interact. They don't know what to say. So,
0: sure.
1: Whatever.
0: Sure. Because, you know, you want to say the right thing. You don't want to say the wrong thing. And it's kind of like when people, when artists have their shows, their gallery shows, you know, they like to overhear what people are really saying about their art.
1: Right.
0: So that instant feedback, one of the things that I think is so important about murals is the fact that all ages see them. And a child that maybe has never been exposed to art museums or art or galleries, and it's not just a big deal in their home, they see that. And I think that's a great outreach to our youth to show that, you know, buildings aren't just buildings. They're can actually be a canvas.
1: Yeah, they can be a canvas as well. That's one of my favorite things about what I do, you know, the fact that it is for everybody. You know, very seldom is there, you know, an artistic, you know, expression or medium that, you know, you're able to reach the masses like that. And yeah, I think the murals definitely do that, you know, whether it's, you know, someone middle-aged driving to work on a Monday or, you know, kid on the school bus. You know, it is for everybody, but nobody can take it home, you know, outside
0: right.
1: of a photograph or something. So
0: right.
1: Yeah, it's for everyone.
0: Oh, I've taken lots of pictures of murals.
1: Yeah.
0: Oh, man, it's...
1: We encourage folks to do that. You know, I get a lot of questions about, you know, people taking pictures of them or posting them. And we just, you know, have to credit the artist if you can find their name on there. And, yeah, we, you know, it's for everyone, like we said. And it's, you know, definitely important that we share it and, you know, share it with the community, too.
0: We're going to hear a song right now, take a little break. We'll be right back with you. And I'd like to talk a little bit about that intersection of commerce and art and how that can sometimes be fraught with issues and opinions and people's feelings hurt. And we'll talk a little bit about that. But I picked this song out just for you. It's from the 1960s. It's called from the band Creation. It's called Painter Man.

0: we're back with Derek Donnelly, very wonderful artist and muralist down in St. Petersburg in the Tampa Bay area. Welcome back, Derek.
1: Yeah, thanks for having me.
0: I like that song, Creation.
1: You know, it's awesome. I've never heard that before. Yeah, that's going to be my new anthem.
0: Excellent, excellent. Well, there was a bit of a controversy, as they say in England, controversy in downtown St. Pete with the big pink building. If you live in St. Pete, you had to notice that this building was being transformed into pink everywhere. What was that all about?
1: So the pink building, the whole idea behind that was, you know, these old buildings are, you know, getting demolished sometime soon. Obviously, you know, a new high rise is going up.
0: Yes.
1: So, you know, very melancholy with all that stuff. But we thought it was really cool that the investors really wanted to kind of support the artists, you know, on the front end of this development, you know, before the demolition. You know, oftentimes, you know, a lot of these big investors and things, you know, these groups, they do sponsor, you know, the mural festival and different things over the years. And I think a lot of the confusion and the uproar is I don't think we've seen it this way before when, you know, they're actually investing on the front end. You know, usually it's after they build a big high rise and hire, you know, a mural or, you know, the mural festival to do something. This time it was a little different because we're seeing it on the front end as, you know, part of a PR campaign. And again, them wanting to kind of immerse themselves in the creative culture of St. Pete. So.
0: But we got through that, and I know there were some artists that, you know, the cries of, well, that's like a sellout, or you're just shilling for it. But yeah. The history of art is, it has to be financed. It has to be financed right. by either right. selling your own paintings or pictures, or you have to have a sponsor or a patron. So I'm glad that all came about and happened. And how much of that did you... contribute to the painting of the pink?
1: Well, you know what? I just did. I did a small section. It's still the side of a building, but I did a smaller section on the whole property. You know, there's several buildings on that block that were all painted pink for this

0: artist Esh, you know, a lot of, you know, Tampa-based favorite artists, you know, out there working on this. So, you know, I think that said something as far as, you know, any kind of naysaying or anything like that. It really, you know, does speak when, it speaks volumes, I think, when we all get together and do something neat together.
1: I think the assumption should be made with any businesses opening downtown or wanting to change anything about downtown. The understanding has to be that we really are an art city. St. Petersburg, and I live on Central, it is an art city. And that has come about through time and effort and decades of investment and different museums coming to our area. It's so exciting to know that here in Florida, and I was living in Cincinnati when I heard that Dali was going to open up in St. Petersburg, and it's like the early 80s, like, what? And I think that was the beginning. I think that just opened the door to the idea that St. Petersburg could be a refuge and a place of true heritage for artists. And what's coming up for you? I mean, what are you working on now, and what can
0: we... I've got quite a few forks in the fire. I'm going to be doing a mural with some of the kids over at Plato's Academy in Knowles Park, right around the corner from my studio here. And then actually next weekend, we have the Reggae Rise Up Festival in downtown St. Pete.
1: Yes.
0: Every year they invite us out, you know, a handful of the artists to, you know, come out. They build these mobile temporary walls. And we're just, you know, a visual art component to the whole music festival that they have every year. They pull out the red carpet, pay us, give us tickets, food vouchers, the whole nine. So, they really hook us up every year. And it's a lot of fun working alongside some of the, some of the real notable people from around the world. You know, they get different artists from around the globe, so...
1: Sounds exciting. Is your studio open?
0: No, it's kind of a private studio.
1: Okay.
0: But I'm always available. If someone wants to, you know, pop by, check it out.
1: Yeah, I'm sitting in for Joe Ellen, and I decided to look up some information about art galleries and museums in the entire Tampa Bay area, including, you know, Manatee, and it's like 200. There's like 200 galleries and museums in this entire area. It's mind-boggling. And if anybody wants to email me at wmnf.org, I can send you a list because I have it ready to copy and paste for you, including, you know, all the biggies. But there's so much out there. So, and you're part of it, Derek, and I've enjoyed your work for many, many years. And you don't just have one style. And look up Derek on saintpaintarts.com. That's S-A-I-N-T, saint, and then the word paint, and arts.com, and you can see what I'm talking about. Really appreciate you taking some of your time today to talk about murals and art and the history of St. Petersburg. And again, thank you so much for stopping by.
0: Yeah, thanks for the coverage. And, you know, we appreciate it as a creative community in Tampa Bay. You know, we can't do it without the support. So we appreciate it.
1: Yeah, thanks again. Take care.
0: All right, you too.
1: Bye-bye.
0: Bye-bye.
1: Time for some Jonathan Richman. No one was like Vermeer.

Starry Night by Anne Sexton. That does not keep me from having a terrible need for the word religion. Then I go out at night to paint the sky. The Vincent van Gogh in a letter to his brother. The town does not exist except where one black-haired tree slips up like a drowned woman into the hot sky. The town is silent. The night boils with 11. Oh, starry, starry night, this is how I want to die. It moves. They are all alive. Even the moon bulges in its orange irons to push children like a god from its eye. The old unseen serpent swallows up the stars. Oh, starry, starry night, this is how I want to die. Into that rushing beast of the night, sucked up by that great dragon, to split from my life with no flag, no belly, no cry. The Starry Night by Anne Sexton, inspired by Van Gogh's Starry Night. Let's jump into some more songs here on Art in Your Ear, filling in for Joanne Schulke.

0: Landscape with the Fall of Icarus, William Carlos Williams. According to Bruegel, when Icarus fell, it was spring. A farmer was plowing his field. The whole pageantry of the year was awake, tingling near. The edge of the sea concerned itself, sweating in the sun that melted the wings' wax. Unsignificantly off the coast, there was a splash. Quite unnoticed, this was Icarus drowning. Landscape with the Fall of Icarus, William Carlos Williams, inspired by the painting Landscape with the Fall of Icarus, Peter Bruegel the Elder. Well, we have an exciting time coming to downtown St. Pete for many reasons. It's pretty much always exciting. One of the biggest art exhibitions in Tampa Bay returns to St. Pete this weekend. It's the Outdoor International Juried Art Show, Embracing Our Differences. That's going to be downtown March 7th through April 12th in Pointer Park in St. Petersburg. So make sure you try to catch that. As well as tomorrow, and we had a DJ here, John Dingfelder, called and said there's a one-day only Seminole Heights local art sale, 10 to 5 p.m., 3922 North Tampa Street. For more information, contact Wes Miller, 813-244-3893. 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So try to catch that too. Whether you're in Hillsboro or Pinellas, there's always something artsy going on. We're going to keep celebrating the arts with music, with poetry, and with information for you. It's time for Finishing the Hat. And this is from, oh my goodness. I will have to look that up, but Finishing the Hat. Andy Patinkin.
1: Mademoiselles, you and me, pal, second bottle, she looks for me, bonnet flapping, yapping, roof, chicken, pastry. Yes, she looks for me. Good. Let her look for me to tell me why she left me, as I always knew she would. I had thought she understood.

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Dizzy from the height. Coming from the hat. Studying the hat. Entering the world of the hat. Reaching

finishing the hat, Mandy Patinkin from Sunday in the Park with George. That would be George Seurat from that very famous painting. All that information has slipped right out of my little cranium. But really, Mandy Patinkin, what a national treasure he is. Sesame Street was really, really focused on making sure children learned all about art and dance and music and song. And they had all kinds of artists that would collaborate. And one of those was with Philip Glass and Catherine Eisen about the geometry of circle and how the colors and the circles and the patterns emerge in the artwork. Geometry of circles. Look up the animation if you get a chance. Philip Glass, animation by Catherine Eisen.

Nude Descending a Staircase by X.J. Kennedy. Toe after toe, a snowing flesh, a gold of lemon, root and rind. She sits and sifts in sunlight down the stairs with nothing on, nor on her mind. We spy beneath the banister a constant thresh of thigh on thigh. Her lips imprint the swinging air that parts to let her parts go by. One woman, waterfall. She wears her slow descent like a long cape, and pausing on the final stair, collects her motions into shape. Nude Descending a Staircase by X.J. Kennedy, inspired by Marcel Duchamp's painting Nude Descending a Staircase. Poetry, art, music, they all flow together and they all influence each other. We're going to continue with a few more songs for the end of this show. I'd like to also tell you about Awakening Into the Sun Festival. I just got an email about that down in St. Petersburg, March 7th and 8th, Saturday and Sunday, 10 to 8, 10 to 5 on Sunday, Bayshore Drive, St. Petersburg. Maybe I'll see you there because we do plan on going downtown this weekend. Oh, yeah. Well, it's time for They Might Be Giants. Tipping their hat to the artist James Ensor.

0: more from pictures at an exhibition. Yes, the Great Gate of Kiev. Maybe you'll run into Joellen here. I'm filling in for her on Art in Your Ear on K-Tuff. And the hostess with the mostest will be back next week. But also like to announce Spiff's annual 50th International Folk Fair. 50 years of celebrating diversity, England Brothers Park in Pinellas Park, Florida. 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I do the 70 show, which comes tomorrow, so hopefully you'll tune in there. It's just a good idea to keep it tuned in to WMNF 24/7, 365. Broadcasting live from the Vicky Santa Memorial Studio. It's been a great time for me, and hopefully you enjoyed yourself. Thanks again to Derek Donnelly for joining us, muralist and artist in the St. Petersburg area. And if you would like a copy of all of those galleries and museums, we'll go to the 70s show Rocks with K-Tuff, and I'll be glad on Facebook, and I'll be glad to send you that list of galleries and museums. 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

0: Good morning, good morning, and welcome to Down and Dirty this Friday morning. I'd like to thank everyone for joining us today, and hello to John and Lynn, and this is Allison Hewitt signing in for John this morning. And today we have a lot to go over, but we have a special partner, guest, friend, and in the studios with us, Miss Candy Lowe.
1: And good morning, and thank you so much for having me.
0: Good morning. Yes, one of the things that we are very proud of here is diversity is not a bad word. Diversity is cornerstone to our community. Diversity is not just a social value, it's an economic necessity for a thriving community, especially a business ecosystem. So I want to just say congratulations to you. It's about to be the 20th anniversary for the Black Business Bus Tour?
1: Yes, 20 years. In my Jarvis Alameen voice, think about that.
0: And for those maybe just listening and knowing about the Black Business Bus Tour for the first time, tell us a little bit about what it is and how you came to have this incredible, useful idea to be able to promote our Black businesses here in Tampa and Hillsborough County.
1: Yes, I have been a business owner here in the city of Tampa since 2003. The initial business was Candy Lowe Tea Time, a tea shop in the historic Harbor Club in Sulphur Springs, right at the bridge across the street from the Sulphur Springs Pool. That's a vacant lot now, but that is where I got my start with the owner at the time, Miss Sarah Osley. And I was nursing as well at that time. And when I walked into that building, I decided that's where I wanted to land the tea shop. And as time grew, you know, trying to get customers, trying to get that visibility with so many networking events that I would participate in. And one of the persons that always stand out in my mind is James Evans, that would do some of the most amazing events in the city. Mm-hmm. And I just tagged along with all of the networking events that he would have. And Life Malcolm would have a Black on Black Rhyme, and the other persons that would be with him doing those poems and rhymes and all of the things that was going on in the city. And the first Fridays with Sean Wood and all the other people, and trying to get more people at that tea shop. And what would be better than to get a bus and bring people to Black-owned businesses, return back to the Harbor Club, where we would have more Black-owned businesses, and when you get back, my tea shop is there as well. And the Harbor Club was that hub.
0: Absolutely.
1: And yeah, it was the hub in 05, 06, 07 to 08. In the city of Tampa, where so many Black-owned businesses would congregate and have events on the patio, in the ballroom upstairs, in the banquet room, in the huge bar area, which was one of the largest in the city at that time, in the outdoor patio, where we would have so many events and debates, Barack Obama watch parties, and so many other things that was going on at that space. But the Black Business Bus Tour, getting people on motor coach buses and riding out to other Black-owned businesses and returning back there. There was a restaurant there, the vendors there, and it was an economic movement for Black-owned businesses in our city, and it have been moving the needle for the last 20 years in the city.
0: 20 years.
1: Yes.
0: There have been so many businesses that have owed their start. You know, they have provided, I mean, the shops, the details to it, the dress shops, that it just needed a little bit of exposure. And your bus tour helped ignite and take care of lots of families. And let's be truthful. If it wasn't for your exposure, some of those families might not have been able to get through all of the first year entrepreneurship things. So tell us about a couple of your highlighted businesses over the years.
1: I'm going to go back to 2007, there was a sweet treat shop on 40th Street, right where the roundabout is, right before you get to Bush. There was a plaza there. Kennedy's Barbecue was in that plaza. There was a beauty supply store in that plaza, and we frequent that plaza. But I never forget when we rolled up to that bakery and we purchased every single item out of that bakery. I don't know what she did the rest of the day, if she closed up, if she started to bake more goods, but we purchased everything out of her store that morning. So that is one. I also remember going to a business, I think this was in 2017, maybe 2018. I remember this young lady out in Temple Terrace. I can't remember the name of the business, but it was in Temple Terrace right off 56th Street. She told me several days prior to that that she didn't know if that was going to be her last month there because the funds wasn't coming, the customers wasn't coming, and it's difficult, it's hard. And I totally understood that, Allison. And I mentioned that on the bus before we got off that bus. I let everybody know we were going to go in there and we were going to purchase and we was going to do the doggone thing. And when we got there, probably we're at each store 45 minutes. So I think about 15 minutes in, one of the guys, he was a financial guy, he had all of us to just stop. We stopped shopping for a second. And he wanted to make an announcement that he was going to write her a check for her rent for the next 2 or 3 months. I can't remember if it was 2 months or 3 months. And that right there spoke volumes to my spirit that we are able to show up and show out when we want to and definitely when we need to. And he took her in the back of her little space right behind the counter and wrote that check. And that's what it looks like. Mm-hmm. That's what it looks like.
0: Well, the thing that I appreciate most, too, is for those small businesses. I mean, my dad was a dentist, mm-hmm. but on 29th and Lake. Mm-hmm. And he hired from the community. And that, I also think, is the backbone for these businesses, especially small businesses that are just essential here in Tampa. And so you have been able to make sure that people hire from the neighborhoods. And so you have been able to create a wave of import, because when you invest local, and again, that's what, you know, right now we're talking about the Black Business Bus Tour, but it's the local economy that drives everything. It is those local businesses that understand what the problems are for that community and how they are addressing it with their business. So you have a big celebration coming up this weekend.
1: Yeah, we do. 20 years. Wow. So, you know, 20 years of just making a difference and 20 years of our community coming together with all of us. And that is one of the things that I love the most, that so many people bought into the mission, the vision, and people that don't look like us bought into it as well. So that's what makes this city so dear and special to my heart, is that we all have come together to get on the bus. We have all come together to seek out from time to time a African-American business and go and support them.
0: Every time someone comes to town, they're like, where do I go to support our community? Mm-hmm. But we have some callers. We have Margaret from Bel Air.
2: Candy, I want you to know that all the way from Pinellas County, I actually learned about you on WMNF.
0: Excellent.
2: I was a co-host on the Sunday Forum with Walter Smith. And he said, you don't know Candy Lowe? I said, no. And at first, I didn't understand the Black Business Bus Tour. I didn't understand anything about it, but I'm an experiential learner. So I bought 10 tickets. Me and 9 of my friends from Dress for Success. I said, come on, y'all, we going. And since then, they have continued to support the Black Business Bus Tour. And that was back in 2018 mm-hmm. that Walter told me about that. And I said, let me call this lady up because I don't really understand what this is. But I have gone and gone and gone, and I live in Pinellas County, and I don't drive anymore, and I put out the call to for somebody to take me to the celebration, and so somebody will be bringing me
0: excellent
2: from Pinellas County.
1: Thank you.
2: For me to be there 20 years strong. Candy Low, you are my Scorpio sister. I love you. I love what you've done. And I have a saying. I say, each and every one of us has the ability to hashtag change the world, and you have absolutely done that. Congratulations on 20 years.
0: Well, thank we you. Can't wait to see you. Thank you so much. Okay, we have...
1: Can I say something right quick
0: sure.
1: on that? She mentioned 88.5, and I have to say, like I always say, I got my start here on 88.5 with Otis Anthony that will always call me to come into the show, Elliot Steele back in the day, Carolyn Lighty, so many people here at 88.5 that has supported me with our... other radio station, TMP, back in the day, would always make sure if we had whatever we had going on, they would make sure our community knew about it. So always, always grateful for WMNF 88.5, our community radio station.
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1: Absolutely.
0: Station. Before the television and everything else, they have always been... just an option.
1: Absolutely.
0: A real and true option of getting information out to our community. We have another call. Is this Miss Connie?
3: Good morning.
0: Good morning, Miss Connie.
3: Peace, power, and blessing to my dear sister Candy. I don't know if she realized that she was walking in the spirit of Marcus Garvey when she had the vision and the plan to put together this black business, you know, entourage, because that has been the foundation of our success. Doing for ourselves, holding up the artistry of who we are. Our economic power lies in our hands, and then we share it to the world. That is the spirit of the Black Business Bus Tour. And I would say to this city, and especially in the period that we're living right now, if Candy Low Vision had been connected to all of this entrepreneur stuff that we hear constantly, all this dropping of money to various foundations and nonprofits, and then we still find our people high in unemployment. But a do for self, a bill within our community could have elevated this city to be that city that sits on top of the hill. And so right now, with the attack, and nobody denied that it has been an attack on black economics, black spirit, black people, black employment, that we must elevate this spirit of entrepreneurship. I'm very proud of you, Candy, that you have stuck with it in spite of not getting the kind of help that you deserve from many in this city to elevate our people, because this is about black business, black people, and black economic opportunity into the future. So peace, power, and blessings to you, sister. Have a wonderful celebration. I look forward to participating, and thank you so much.
0: Thank you, Ms. Connie.
1: Thank you so much, sister. Peace, power, and blessings to you. My favorite sister, the queen, Sister Connie Burton.
0: Yeah, it is the success of the Black Business Bus Tour is phenomenal and critical, because it could have gone the way of a lot of organizations that lived and died by the next grant or the next funding cycle. But the Black Business Bus Tour survived on making sure that the businesses were promoted. That has always been the focus. That has never shifted. I thank you for that, because if we don't have those kind of diverse businesses, which makes this nation strong. Diversity is not a bad word. Diversity is how we made up this melting pot of America. And so do you have activities planned for this weekend?
1: Yes, we have plans. We are doing a carbon copy of the 2015, the 15th year anniversary. So today at 11:30, we will be at Al's Finger-Lickin' Good Soul Food, my favorite spot in the city, with Miss Jackie over on 7th Avenue. I say it so much.
0: Exactly.
1: 2302 East 7th Avenue is where we'll be at 11:30. So encouraging people to go out. Whether you support her business today, support some business today. And then this evening we'll be at the venue in West Tampa, and that will be the official kickoff of the Black Business Bus Tour, and that is 2106 Main Street. We all know where that is.
0: Exactly.
1: Right up from Barbecue King, so I'm excited about that this evening, and that's from 6:30 to 8:30.
0: As a wingaholic, because I could eat wings every day of my life. Let me tell you, Al's Finger-Lickin' Good wings, every day, all day, are the most seasoned to and fried to perfection wings ever. So I will probably head right on over there after we get off of the call. One of the other things that I have heard from businesses, kind of similar to the story that you shared, is that every entrepreneur out there within hearing distance has those days that are just, how am I going to keep on going? You know, I've got to pay my staff, and so I'm not going to get a paycheck this week, especially those now who are dealing with the cost of insurance and the cost of the property taxes. You have come in to businesses when they did not know how they were going to breathe the next day, and being able to shine a light on them, and have been got them through the next few months. So I thank you for that. Being an entrepreneur is, you're thinking about how you're going to do that marketing on a budget, and here you are bringing in people to see their wares. So that's always been, and I appreciate too that the people who are on your bus tours, not all Black. You always have a diverse following to be able to bring to our businesses who might not have never known or quite honestly driven over to that neighborhood. So when I say the Black Business Bus Tour, it is a diverse business bus tour, because the businesses may be unapologetically Black, but the people who have interests in our community, you bring diversity. So I thank you for that. How do you, or how have you made sure that the folks who get on the bus look like Tampa? It doesn't look like the Black community. Your bus tours look like Tampa, Hispanic and white and Indian. How do you do that?
1: Well, let me say, it didn't start that way. It did not start that way, and I've been saying for many years that I would get so many people, Black people, I should say, that would tell me not say Black, you know, take Black out of it. And listen, I'm not taking Black out. I love saying Black. I'm proud to be Black Business Bus Tour. So I would not do that, and continue to move the needle. And as time went on, I would get at the Harbor Club, people that didn't look like us would come over for lunch, and they would want to know, well, what is this Black Business Bus Tour about? And I would tell them, and I would give them the flyers, and I think maybe they may have been a little skeptical at the beginning, but once it took several to get on the bus and talk about the experience and how fun it was, and now they know about a new business in our city. That was history. That was history all the way to this day. This city is so diverse. It is so diverse, and the Black Business Bus Tour, the riders is just that. They're all people ride on the Black Business Bus Tour, but we only go out and support the Black-owned businesses.
0: And is there a way that these Black businesses can connect with you to get on the tour? What is your process?
1: Okay, let me also say this here. when we started the Black Business Bus Tour, we would have to go out to the businesses, not knowing if they were African-American owned or what. Just going by the name sometime, you know, Big Joe's, you know, Big Joe's, yes, whatever, right? And pull up and it wasn't Black owned. So we would get back in the car, literally get back in the car and go to another business. So that's the way it actually started, just out and about looking for them. But as time went on, probably, I would say definitely at the 10th year, we just put it out on social media. We just put it, at that time, putting it in the Florida Sentinel, put it in the Florida Courier, the Power Broker magazine with Gypsy over in St. Pete was a huge part of making sure people knew about the Black Business Bus Tour. Keisha Pickett at that time with Black in the Bay was a huge part of making sure that our community knew about the Black Business Bus Tour, and those business owners, and Kim Jackson as well did a lot of my PR during that time with the press releases. So once we got, I think, to that 10th year, I didn't have to ride around. They would call me. Just like now, we put the Black Business Bus Tour on social media. People share it.
0: Excellent.
1: And they call to be a part of it. Yeah.
0: And do you have a pre-meeting with the businesses to train them on what to, yeah, what to expect, yeah, when the bus stops?
1: Well, you know, thank you so much for this question. I love this question because the business owners don't know what to expect. You know, if you have a grand opening and your grand opening, you have 50 people come to your grand opening, a lot of times they're just friends. They come in and say congratulations. They come in and eat the cheese and drink the little, yes, wine, you know, have a good time. But they may not be there to purchase. So I have to give them a picture of it. These people are waking up at 7 o'clock in the morning to come and be on a bus at 9 o'clock promptly with their purses, their pocketbooks, their wallets, and they come in to spend. So you got to be ready. Got to have your shop ready. You got to have enough cash. You got to have someone taking the credit card. You got to be ready. Your Cash App, your Venmo, you got to be ready. So it's overwhelming when that bus pull up and there's close to 50 people at one time. You got to have several people working. You got to have several people. People want to ask,
0: exactly,
1: questions about a product you may have. So when it pulls up, it's on. It's like a production. It's like a production.
0: I can only, yeah, imagine, yeah, especially for those businesses, because you have a lot of mom and pops that I know that the family is running the business, and so, yeah, they have pulled in all the cousins and everyone to come in that day. So, and I'm glad that you take the time to prepare them so they can make it successful. So, well, we really, one of the other things I'm hoping to work with you on is, you know, it comes down from D.C. and now it's coming down from Tallahassee, and it has impacted the city of Tampa and Hillsborough County. The minority participation has been hit hard. And so one of the things I want to share with you and talk to you is there got to be other legal ways to make sure that we are honoring the diversity of our community and making opportunities for these small businesses to take advantage of all of the opportunities that's coming to Tampa. Tampa is growing and building and building and building, and more people are moving here. Mm-hmm. So right now we're at the crux of making sure that our minority businesses are not, one, taking advantage of the building, but two, all the people that are moving here. So I appreciate your help in making sure that we are working with your list, mm-hmm, to make sure how do, yeah, we... Yeah. Maybe we, as I shared with you earlier, maybe we do the laws and the rules based on the census tracts. Census, mm-hmm, tracts are federally legal and eligible to be able to help, mm-hmm, people in those areas. And underserved census tracts are mostly in the Black and brown communities. So, mm-hmm, I thank you for your leadership and your conversation and your mentoring on how do we make sure as this time that we in now, we're continuing what you have done for this last 20 years to make sure that our Tampa businesses, our Hillsborough County businesses, our black businesses,
1: yeah,
0: are part of this incredible growth that we're

0: So yesterday at the CRA meeting, the CRA had it on the agenda because, you know, the county has agreed to their section, the city has agreed to their section in the MOU, and now they're waiting on the CRA section. Now, understand that I did talk to the CRA in public comment to say, if they're negotiating for your money, CRA, someone needs to be at the table. Well, yesterday the CRA voted to make sure that they had someone at the table for the CRA dollars. Did you have an opinion you'd like to share about the Ray Stadium?
1: Well, I do believe that Tampa definitely wants to be the great city in the state of Florida. I do believe that. And I'm not sure if we are still the third largest in the state of Florida, behind Miami, Orlando, Jacksonville, number one. Are we fourth? I can't remember. But this is what I do believe. I believe that the stadium is coming. We're going to have it. I believe it's political. The city wants to grow. It wants those businesses here. It wants more jobs. And the city is growing like leaps and bounds. You can go from one side to the next, and I think it's just here.
0: Yes.
1: But just coming up with what the agreement is, what the numbers look like, what the money looks like, and waiting on the green light, period.
0: Yeah, I think that as I walked door-to-door with Ms. Maritza, the chair of the Drew Park CRA, to those businesses over there, and that is our last greatest industrial district in Tampa. There's a smaller industrial district over in East Tampa, but it's really nothing compared to over in Drew Park, because their business has been over there 50 years in that industrial area. And as I have said in my public comment, is if you're going to come, then please make sure we do some anti-displacement, that we do something to protect the businesses that have been there for years and years and generation. And so it really could be a boom for the Drew Park area, as long as the people who are responsible for protecting the interest protect their interests. It's just sometimes I do not have that strong trust that the government will do what they're supposed to do.
1: Well, you know the history. You know the history. And you definitely know, I know the history when it comes to the African American community and what we get and our tax dollars. And I know that the majority of the people may not be able to afford to go to the Rays game, but I don't think that matters. I don't think that's even a conversation.
0: But no.
1: It's not a conversation at all of who gets to go. It's the economic boost. It's what can be made. It's the bottom line is money, period.
0: That is. Yeah. I mean, to have the $1 billion, but it's at a level nowadays that is, I don't think people really fathom. When you're talking about $1 billion, when we have one transmission shop over there in the Drew Park who is paying $20,000 a year for the property taxes. Because what's happening in Tallahassee with the property taxes, that's for homeowners. There's not any relief for commercial and business owners. They will have to pay their property taxes. And so we need to just make sure that we, the community, or we, the people, as we say, are communicating with our elected officials to make sure we're protecting our community. Because that Drew Park community is also fearful, because they've already gone through eminent domain and lost half their property when the airport expanded. And so we want to support baseball, but the people who are supposed to be between them and baseball, the government, the city, the county, is it about the image of Tampa, or is it about the people in Tampa?
1: It's the image. I think it's the image, period. And when you say, the community need to, I'm paraphrasing, the community needs to continue to talk with the elected officials. They've been doing that now for months. It's been going on for months.
0: True.
1: I think my grandmother would say, talking to you blue in the face.
0: Yes. So, well, we are here today with Candy Lowe. Anyone would like to call, share thoughts and opinions, please 813-238-8001. Again, 813-238-8001.

0: 238-8001. Would like to take another personal privilege here to say that I am sitting on the Charter Review Commission for the City of Tampa, who are reviewing the charter. I would encourage everyone to go on YouTube for the Charter Review Commission to see and hear some of those changes, because the next round of communication meetings will include what is best for the community, what is coming out of the community. So I encourage anyone to look up the Charter Review Commission and start putting in their opinions and thoughts, because as we get ready to get towards the end and make recommendations to City Council, we need to hear from the people there. So, I mean, you know, I'm an advocate. We need to listen to the people. And yes, because I've been talking till I'm blue in the face too, making the public comments, but there is some serious potential changes that we're talking about for the charter. One of the things that I did suggest is that we mandate one city council meeting be after 5, because it's very difficult to come to a city council meeting at 9 o'clock in the morning to try to give your opinion, and public comment may not happen until 10. So please, those of you who are interested in what is happening, please go online and to the City of Tampa. You see the Charter Review, or the Go Charter Review Commission on YouTube, and listen to the meetings and look at the minutes. Mm-hmm. So we have another call coming in. We have Dave. Hold on 1 second. Dave, are you with us this morning? Dave? I think we might not... Okay, sorry about that, Dave.
1: Okay.
0: I can hear you.
1: Okay, so we're on the air?
0: Yes.
1: Okay, I wanted to talk about the stadium. I'll talk about the impact of it. Some people think that having this baseball stadium raises our level and that image. But I kind of liken it to what's going on in D.C. Donald Trump has his UFC fight going on, and they're making a big deal out of it. Wow, this is international, and this puts us, you know, on the map, and people want to come here and everything. But it's that level, the brutality and the violence that goes with it, and it's not a civilized event. And so the same thing in Tampa is like, yes, you want to have baseball, and it seems like it raises our city up to, you know, national levels, but we're losing that education institution, HCC. That's not going to be there, and that's, you know, education is what puts you on the map. I mean, you know, we could be like in the Boston area, we could be like Harvard, you know, we could have a school like that, but everybody's making it about sports as if that's important, and we're forgetting about education.
0: I appreciate you calling and sharing that with us today. Part of what the state of Florida did do is the HCC will remain on there, and they have budgeted money to be able to do much needed and historically requested rehab at HCC. So as they are finalizing and having that budget and that money, the Hillsborough College, you know, I'm third generation, and I still say HCC as well, but they have money in the budget to be a part of this project that is a new and improved HCC. So we will still have the college there. The college will also be a part of their construction process, because, you know, HCC has a lot of those trades that they teach and train for and certify. So yes, we need to make sure we do not forget, in the midst of the stadium, that our jewel, Hillsborough College, is not forgotten. And so the president of the college is making sure that they are realigning their long-term plan to do a rebuild of the college, who will be on the site as well. Now, they did get an absolute sweetheart deal with the $10 a month or $10 a year for 90 years for the land, the Rays did. But we need to make sure we, you know, hold them accountable for what they were, similar to what they were doing in St. Pete. We will need affordable housing over there, so that the people who work at the stadium will be able to live near there too, because we're still working on a good mass and public transit in Tampa, but we still have a little ways to go. So it would be helpful if we have housing nearby, and that would help the Drew Park CRA area as well, to be able to include some affordable housing.
2: Is that included already, or is that something we're still working on?
0: That's part of the conversation. Because right now, it is my understanding they have moved past the MOU, because the MOU, the purpose of that was to secure state funding. Well, they've secured the state funding. And so now they're working on final conversations on what it would be. And so I think that with the mayor and administration's commitment to the 10,000 units, that I am hoping that that is part of the conversation, that affordable housing, similar, because it was 1,200 units that they committed to at St. Pete, and the minimum, let's commit to 1,200 units at a minimum over here in Tampa.
2: All right. We're going to see how it goes. I know you're going to keep us informed.
0: I will. I will. It has been an interesting path forward. Again, it's the way we do business is changing, and even though they operate, even though it's not in the charter, as a strong mayor form of government, our strengthening CRA, our city council, are stepping up to make sure that they are protecting our CRA dollars. So it's complicated, and like those of you who are not the policy nerd that I am, to be able to watch it and to go through it, it's hard sometimes to know who the players are and what the players are to be able to move forward. We have Eduardo calling in. I think he's calling about hurricane preparedness. Let's see. Eduardo, are you on the line? Eduardo? Eduardo?
3: Yeah, yo vi la foto. ¿Sabe qué? Cuelgue de su lado porque está llamándome.
0: Okay, so maybe Eduardo can't hear us.
3: Yeah.
0: Eduardo, are you on the line? Okay, then maybe they had the wrong number. Please excuse us. So to clarify, we have 813-238-8001, 813-238-8001. And one of the other things that happened this week that I thought was absolutely amazing, as I talk about public comment, there was a move at City Council to move public comment to the end of the meetings. Now, always, right now, you, on average, if you're going to City Council, you are paying $10 just to hopefully, you know, it starts at 9 and public comment's supposed to be at the beginning. So you're paying $10. So now we're going to have folks who have to come to the end of the meeting. And we don't ever really know when the end of the meeting is. And so do you have to sit there until the end? Because there are agenda items that have 100 items on there.
2: Yes, I did hear that. I'm still trying to figure out the rationale behind that. And I think it also will discourage people from even participating. So I'm not sure if that's a part of the reasoning for wanting the public comments to be at the end of the meeting. But I'm definitely not for that.
0: Absolutely not for that. I had a, I've done public comments all over the state for different cities. And it's so different here to have the public comment at the beginning of the meeting. Usually the community is able to hear the item, then make a comment about it. Mm-hmm. And then the item will go through so that each council member or commissioner will be able to hear what the community is saying about the item.
2: Mm-hmm. And then I also think when I did hear wanting to have it at the end of the meeting, has it been working where it is? Has it been working?
0: Exactly. Well, I didn't hear that reasoning. The reasoning that I heard was to be able to allow more time. Because people want it to be able to, because again, as I said, I'm trying to get evening meetings, but half the time at the end of the meetings, it's, and if you have the morning item, it may be 2, or they may break, it may come to 6, but to have someone then have to follow the entire meeting to know when you're going to come back, if you're going to have a 2-hour break or hour break, it's my concerning that they're trying to take the people out of the process.
2: Mm-hmm.
0: And make it more political and more impactful. Okay, so should we try it again? We have Eduardo calling again. Let's see. Eduardo?
4: Hello?
0: Eduardo?
4: Yes.
0: Hello, welcome.
4: Yeah, sorry about that. Somebody was trying to call me, and I told them not to do that.
0: No problem.
4: Yeah. I wanted to comment about hurricane preparedness now that we're in this hurricane season. And I want to use my block as an example because it creates these little ponds when it rains because the water's not going down correctly. And they can't repay my street because some of these streets that don't have that problem already been had their streets repaid, but mine can't get repaid because until they take care of that problem where it creates these little ponds in front of the streets. I've seen these in different streets. I don't know why it's taking so long to get rid of that problem.
0: Now, have you checked your stormwater drains? There have been significant problems here in the city of Tampa about cleaning and keeping up with the schedule for cleaning the stormwater drains for the water to be able to actually drain out. Do you have a drain near you? Have you seen whether or not it is plugged?
4: I haven't noticed that. I have called the city, and they said they would be sending out a crew to work on it.
0: A crew to work on the stormwater?
4: Yeah, I call that department. You know the one that comes out and does those the pothole things?
0: Yes.
4: Yeah, I call that department.
0: Yes. Well, I think with the flooding, you should call the stormwater because usually what I have found is that's the stormwater drain where the water drains out is full of dirt and debris. And the city has been making an effort, and they have created a stormwater tracker so you can track where they're cleaning to be able to prevent that flooding.
4: Do you have any information on that?
0: I will get that to you. I have your information, but it's under the city of Tampa, the stormwater drainage, and I will be able to contact you after to be able to send that over to you.
4: Okay, thank you very much.
0: You're welcome.
4: Okay. Have a good day.
0: You too. Yes, one of the benefits of someone who sits in city council meetings for hours and days at a time to be able to know that the city is taking efforts to do stormwater, but I think that's a lot of the efforts for Than and South County to be able to have pushed that and pushed it and pushed it to make sure. I'd like to send a shout out to Annalise for everything that she does to make sure that the stormwater schedule is put online. So let me go back to the stadium issue real quick to make sure. So I have several of my family members who have gotten their strong start from Hillsborough College. And so I think that one of the things that the community needs to hear from and they need to clarify is that we're not losing our educational system to a baseball. Mm-hmm. Don't you think that that from what you're hearing, people are thinking that we're losing our college for the baseball stadium?
2: Mm-hmm. Absolutely. And I think the conversation, Allison, is just not clear. It's just not clear. And I'm not sure why it seems to be foggy and no focus. I want to say also thank you to you for coming so many Saturdays to TN Conversation to give out so much information that people can use, and all of the research that you do in our community. You are absolute jewel.
0: Thank you. Thank you. It is not an easy task to understand how government puts mm-hmm. their information. So it is almost always a treasure hunt to find those things. I will say that the CRA with the lead of Bill Carlson is pushing to make sure that the CRA is separate from the city, so those resources will be easy for people to be able to access. But thank you so much for that. It is a pleasure for me to do, and I will continue to do that. So we do have a couple of other callers. We have Laura from Tampa. Hold on one moment. Laura, are you there?
5: Yes. Can you hear me?
0: Yes, I can hear you. Good morning.
5: Hey, good morning. I just wanted to chime in really quick about the public comment issue.
0: Yes, please.
5: So you know how they do it at the county commission is different. I don't know if anyone else mentioned this, but what they do at the county commission is they dedicate 45 minutes at the top of the meeting. And sometimes when a bunch of people show up, they'll reduce the comment time to say 2 minutes or 1 minute so they can get more people in. And that way, not everybody gets left to the end, which I really think is nowhere near as effective as having at least some of the comment at the top of the meeting.
0: Agreed. Agreed. I think that the first information you have in, especially the elected officials, is a lot more important than after they're sitting down and listening to fact after fact after fact and then trying to hear from the community. So I agree, and I will be adding that suggestion that as they are trying to amend their process, they look at local processes that appears to be working. So, Laura, thank you so much for bringing that to our attention.
5: You're welcome. Thank you.
0: Have a great day. We have DeAndre.
6: Hello, good morning.
0: Hey, good morning, sir.
6: Good morning. Yeah, I got a couple questions about, like, cost of water right now. It's very interesting, you know, there's, like, a push to drop the amount, you know, the city is using. And granted, I live outside of the county, right? But I understand that that reaches beyond, you know, the Tampa city limits. But still within Tampa, I'm wondering, like, how are big theme parks like Busch Gardens and Adventure Island going to manage this summer with all these water restrictions? I'm not even certain how they even, well, you guys are smarter than guys like me, all right? I'm just curious because they are a big use, you know, for a lot of those, you know, utilities and those needful things. So, yeah, I'm just curious, are they being represented or are they being examined, put under scrutiny? Because, you know, I wonder if there might, you know, they use a lot of power. You're talking about these data centers. I mean,
0: exactly. Exactly. And thank you for that. I cannot say that I am up to date on the water issue. The only thing I can say that I do know I'm familiar with is that there are restrictions, water restrictions. And so that, like for example, I know that you can't power wash in my neighborhood right now or you will be fined. DeAndre, thank you for bringing that up. And I will actually look into that because as the summer goes and Adventure Island is Adventure Island, we will try to figure out exactly what's happening. But great question, and really thank you so much for calling. So, yeah, that's interesting about the water because I know that we had down the street from my house, someone was pressure washing mm-hmm. their house, and the actual code enforcement, the, mm-hmm. the water area, people stopped and asked them to not do that.
2: Mm-hmm. They are out riding around, but we have had this water restriction for quite some time over the years. So, you know, what has Adventure Island and Busch Garden been doing all along?
0: Every time.
2: Yep.
0: Yeah,
2: and code enforcement is making their rounds.
0: Are they ever? So we have a couple of code enforcement issues, and we just need to, I think, work with communication.
2: Yeah. Absolutely.
0: And outreach. I was at public comment, and the young lady who was in rehab, 99 years old, came home and her house was demolished. So the city of Tampa is it's got some work to do. It's got some work to do to get to be community friendly. But we have an election coming up, so just so hopefully, you know, everybody is paying attention to when those elections are coming up. So as we're getting close here to the end, can you remind people about your festivities this weekend?
2: Yes. Black Business Bus Tour will be celebrating 20 years starting today here in our city. So we'll be at Al's Finger Licking Good Soul Food for lunch at 11:30 today, and that's in Ybor City, 2302 East 7th Avenue. And this evening at 6:30, we'll be kicking off the Black Business Bus Tour at the venue, 2106 Main Street in West Tampa. And tomorrow we will have our Mega Black Business Expo with the Black Business Bus Tour. That will be at 5508 North 50th Street, FAP. We are not doing the bus at all.
0: Okay.
2: The bus is not going to happen. So we will have the vendors there. So we want everyone to come out and support those vendors. And tomorrow evening, Saturday, is our big celebration at the Hilton West Shore, 2225 North Lois. And that's our big celebration of the Black Business Bus Tour. And if you need any information, you can give me a call at 813-394-6363. Let me give you that number again, 813-394-6363.
0: Thank you so much. And if I can say, our industrious leader, John Dingfelder, who is listening, thank you very much, sir, has sent me a text message to clarify that he believes in his history that the Busch Garden has their own wells, and they only really answer to Southwest Florida Water Management District. John Dingfelder, as always, thank you, sir. Even when you're away, you're still listening and keeping us on task. So my best to Lynn. And so for those folks who may have asked about Busch Gardens and Adventure Island, they apparently have their own wells. So we have another quick announcement. Hello, caller.
7: Good morning. Thank you for taking my call.
0: Hi.
7: I am Alvaro from the Tampa Immigrant Rights Committee. We will be having a protest tomorrow at 2 p.m., tomorrow Saturday at 2 p.m. at Gaslight Park, against ICE private detention centers. And we would like to announce that to the community and hopefully get their support.
0: Okay, one more time with the place and the time, please.
7: It is at Gaslight Park, downtown Tampa, tomorrow Saturday, June 13th at 2 p.m.
0: At 2 p.m. Well, thank you so much for making sure that we know about the events that is going on, and good luck with your event tomorrow.
7: Thank you very much, and congratulations to Candy Lowe. A shout out to Life Malcolm and Walter and Connie Burton.
0: Okay, thank you so much. See, our diverse community, we stand together.
2: That's right.
7: Yes.
0: Thank you. Okay, well, I think that we are ready to go get some Al's finger licking wings this morning at 11:30. And thank you for joining me today. And thank you for joining us today here. And as always, WMNF 88.5 Down and Dirty. We appreciate you. And please tune in next Friday. So we have one more minute, as John Dingfelder is so much better at this than I am.
2: Yeah, and I want to say thank you, too, to John and Lynn. They've been big supporters of the Black Business Bus Tour and Tea and Conversation for years as well. And I'm so appreciative of them both.
0: And as we can see for John Dingfelder's immediate text message, that he is still a wealth of knowledge, and he will always be a leader in information and definitely a leader in opinions. All right. Thank you again for joining us. So Down and Dirty. Have a great weekend.
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0: Good morning and welcome to The Skinny for Friday, June 12th. I'm Mitch Perry, the senior political reporter for the Fort of Phoenix, joined with my colleague, Ray Roa, editor-in-chief of Creative Loafing Newspaper. Hey, Ray.
1: Good morning, Mitch. How's it going?
0: Good, other than I just fell on the studio here a moment ago, and I'm still rubbing my arm. Thankfully, I'm not injured significantly here. But hey, it's great to be here, folks. So now you're a big soccer person. When John Hill was on here, you guys were talking about going to watch
1: Saturday
0: morning
1: Premier League.
0: Do you care about the World Cup?
1: I was up later than I should have been last night watching South Korea pull that off. And I'm probably not even going to watch the basketball game this weekend because I'll be all worn out from watching soccer.
0: Okay. I want to give a response. I mean, I'm not a huge soccer person, but, you know, what have you.
1: We want to thank the the listeners last week, too, for pitching in. We did fall a little bit short of our goal, if you haven't been able to contribute yet, please log on to WMNF.org, make a donation to any of the shows or The Skinny so that we can reach our goal and make sure that public affairs stays on the air here at WMNF Tampa.
0: Okay, so later in the program, we're going to talk. We had one of the candidates for St. Pete mayor on a couple weeks ago. We've got another one, St. Pete council member Brandi Gabbard, who's going to be on the show. Here. She's in her ninth and final year of serving on the St. Pete City Council in the northeastern part of the city. She will be here in just a few minutes. But first, well, the reverberations continue about what's going to happen to certain potentially local programs and services that local government provides in Florida because of this new proposed constitutional amendment on the ballot that would attempts to bring serious property tax reform relief to owners of homestead properties in Florida. And of course, you know, what's that going to do to our cities and counties here? So joining us is discuss that right now is Bob Enriquez of the Hillsborough County Property Appraiser, who's been in that job since 2012. Bob, good morning.
2: Good morning. It's a pleasure to be here, Mitch. I appreciate you. I have to just take it aside. I saw you fall, and it just reminded me as we get older, you know, a lot of times you say you don't fall as well. I fall better than I've ever fallen. I just don't land as well.
0: Okay.
2: But, so maybe that's a good segue into this, into this discussion.
0: Yes. Okay. So, Bob, now I know the numbers. You came out a while ago, I think, when this proposal, because, you know, I think for a listener, you're following this, Ron DeSantis finally came out with a plan a few weeks ago after talking about this for a year, and then the legislature voted on it in 48 hours a couple weeks ago, and they changed some of it. So some of what, you know, even in the short time that we knew what DeSantis had proposed has changed. So at one point, you were throwing at the figure that it was going to be about a $478 million hit on the county, but that's, now that the school taxes are now taken out of this, has that changed that number?
2: No, that is what the school is taking out of. The hit originally was more in the order of $725 million. When the exemption potentially would go to $250,000.
0: Right. Okay, so again, for the listeners here, I think you probably know this, but anyway, basically the ballot summary doesn't even say $150,000, but this proposal, if passed in November, would give you a homestead exemption, raise it from $50,000 to $150,000 the first year, and then up to $250,000 after the second year, and then it's somewhat ambiguous about whether it'd be totally eliminated after that. Okay, so you've been obviously crunching a lot of these numbers. The thing is, let's talk about, you know, law enforcement or public safety, because that's something that Governor DeSantis said recently. Is like, okay, do not believe if these local governments say they're going to be cutting that, because, you know, you have to prioritize here. I know in Tampa, not Hillsborough, but in Tampa, just reporting on this over the years, I know that the property taxes go for every cent of public safety and then some, because Tampa spends a lot of money of their budget on public safety.
2: Right.
0: What's it like for Hillsborough County?
2: Well, I mean, it's similar. I mean, not one size fits all statewide. But generally, you're looking at 60 to 70% of property tax revenue goes to public safety. Now, you're going to hear a lot of numbers. And now I know the governor went to Yale. I went to Princeton. So I don't, maybe numbers are different in New Haven. But I can tell you that if you're going to hear, well, property taxes in Hillsborough County only fund about 15% of the overall budget. That's true.
0: Okay.
2: But for core services, it's a much higher percentage. 60-70% of core services.
0: Which, of course, is public safety. What else would you, underneath?
2: Well, and that's part of the discussion as well, is they've kind of defined core services, but I mean, there's certain things that are services that we may consider core for, you know, depending on your perspective.
0: Right.
2: But generally, you think law enforcement, fire rescue, you know, the service on the debt, there's a lot. The important thing to remember, first of all, the number we threw out, the 478 $38 million. That's all the taxing authorities. That's not just city, county. You know, it's not just the Plant City, Temple Terrace, Tampa.
0: So special districts. County.
2: It's all the special districts, right. and they all have a tendency. And in their case, their percentage in terms of their budget might be much higher than what we've talked about. Children's Board. What happens to those kinds of services? So obviously, it's the summertime now, and if you've got your kid in a summer program so that you can go to work, that's a core service for you. But that wouldn't necessarily be the first thing that somebody would think about would be paid. And the other, the big thing to, for people to realize, and again, I don't think the argument really is about whether or not we all need some break, because we're all feeling the stress of high gas prices, high property insurance, you name it, right? Car insurance. That's not really the argument anymore. It's whether this is the right approach. And to me, all they've done by defining, quote, core services like public safety, and we would all agree that that needs to be funded first, is that they're saying that those core services, they don't guarantee they can be fully funded. They just guarantee that they get the first bite at the apple. Well, if the apple's already bitten in half, there's not as much apple to go to these. And so there are a lot of communities out there. Now, some place like Hillsborough County might be able to find a way to fund that, but then have to make very difficult decisions on things that people care about otherwise. Some communities won't even be able to fund the with their property tax revenue that would be left, fund public safety.
0: Right. A lot of smaller cities, and we've got over 400 cities in the state.
1: And Temple Terrace might not be paying for police, right?
2: Gabbard on in a bit after me. And Pinellas is very different. I mean, if you walk across the street, you're in a different municipality, right? So that's different than Hillsborough County. How would each of those individuals, are they going to have to look at combining services? There's a lot to this that really needed more discussion than 2 days.
0: Yeah, absolutely. We're speaking with Hillsborough County property appraiser Bob Enriquez about the new constitutional amendment on the ballot regarding property taxes. You know, interesting, Bob, I was at the discussion last year, I guess it was, when at the Tiger Bay Club, when you were a member of that panel, mm-hmm. along with Bertie Jacques, Pinellas County Republican legislator. And I was looking at the story, I wrote a story about it at the time, and I was looking at that where you actually asked Bertie Jacques at the time if there might be a trust fund put into this, and Bernie said, well, everything's on the table. And it's so interesting because Governor DeSantis in his proposal did include a trust fund that would allow local governments, they would offer grants to local governments for maybe some core services, including education, because his plan included, of course, taking property taxes even from schools at that point. And then the legislature took away that trust fund. They had their own reasons for that. He said the other day, well, if this passes, I'm going to bring the legislature in,
2: special session.
0: Yeah, and we're going to try to put that through. So we don't know about that. But the point is about that. Would you feel a little more comfortable if you had that trust fund, or what's your thoughts about that?
2: Well, it's an approach to try to backfill the lost revenue. My concern with that is that then you are asking local communities, municipalities, taxing authorities, like the special districts that we've talked about, to go to Tallahassee to beg for their money every year. That's an awful lot of power. And we really don't know what and where that trust fund. I'll tell you, my 8 years in the state legislature, I used to make light of the fact that the term trust was one of the most overused and least.
0: Sadowski trust fund, for example.
2: We would sweep those. And the other thing is, we're assuming that things are always going to be great. And we understand that we've had folks moving in here,
0: right.
2: And it's been and we've got a lot of, Tallahassee's been awash with money, and local communities have been as well. But that's, what if we have a recession or something like that? Where would that money come from? And again, we don't know what, you're talking about billions of dollars, and you're also giving Tallahassee the ability to then tell local communities based on, and we've seen this at the federal level, and we've seen it to some extent at the state level. We're not going to give you your money for your park until you endorse a certain candidate, or you have a parade we don't like, or you have a certain policy we don't like. So I think that there's good and bad. And we understand that there's room for property tax reform, and I've actually given some ideas to the legislature up there about that. But at the end of the day, you still have the ability to go to Councilwoman Gabbard, or if you're in Hillsborough, before the city council or county commission, as we're seeing right now with the debate about the Rays Stadium, and express your, whether you're in favor or not. We're not going to have the ability for citizens to go to Tallahassee necessarily and advocate for their for their particular projects that they and how they want their local community to look like. That's just this is a fundamental change in how we fund local government and how we shape our local communities, which right now, good, bad, or indifferent, theoretically, individual citizens have the ability to have some say-so in that. That would not be the case under this scenario. Again, I think there's ways that they could have approached giving folks some relief, but whether or not this is the right approach, I told somebody the other day, I said, and regardless, and if the argument's about spending, and I understand that, they could have come from that perspective and put some guardrails around local spending by tying, you know, spending to inflation plus a government cost index or doing something like that. But what they've done, I think, in this case is without a plan to how, you know, what we really don't know. And there's no way to claw this back. Once you give that the average citizen that $2,000 back, you're not going to come back 2 years from now and say, you know, this didn't really work. We're going to change the system back.
0: Yes. Again, we're talking to Bob Enriquez, Hillsborough County Property Appraiser. Yesterday, there was a lawsuit filed against this right now, basically not to necessarily throw this out on the ballot, but to change the way the ballot summary is. Right now, the ballot, what people will get when they look at this, theoretically right now in November, it's going to say, quote, save our homes from excessive property taxes. Democrats at the time, a couple weeks ago, said that's pretty biased there, and that's what this lawsuit says right now. Jamie Cole was an attorney out of Broward County. He says it's biased and it doesn't say actually the ballot summary doesn't actually say what it's going to do. Any thoughts about that?
2: Well, I think that he has a basis for the lawsuit in that if you read the ballot summary, you know, we've had questions within the office. So let's say that you're a senior citizen. And you have the super seniors exemption. You're really not paying a great deal in property taxes, but you're still paying the school portion, right? Under this scenario, you're really not getting any break at all. So, are you being saved from excessive property taxes? No, you're not getting much of a break at all. Whereas some other folks, particularly ones that have moved here more recently, are getting a much larger break because of the fact that the property taxes have gone up. So that part's somewhat misleading. I also understand that it doesn't mention the 150 to then 250.
0: Right.
2: And remember, part of this constitutional amendment is this idea that you have to be a resident here after January 1st of 2027 for 5 years. That was found, that concept was found unconstitutional back in 1982. So that's another part of it that is interesting. And we also aren't talking about the 10% to 5%
0: cap. I want to ask you about that, actually. So, right, this plan will also cap property tax value increases on non-homestead properties like apartments, businesses, Airbnbs from 10% a year, which you get right now, up to down to just 5% a year. How much of a hit would that be for the county?
2: That's again, based on the 2025 tax rule, that's about another $83 million of lost revenue. And when the governor, made his proposal, he spoke to the fact that this was to help save small business. This isn't limited to small business. This is limited to, it's not limited at all. It's all non-homesteaded property. So clearly, you know, your local coffee shop that's mom and pop is getting a lot smaller break than say your local electric company or high-end he made a big point of saying that we want to have these people that own these $10 million beach homes, you know, pay their fair share. They're getting a big break under this scenario. So there's a lot here that just, and I'm sure it'll be hotly debated. I know we only have a few minutes left here, but I think over the course of time, you know, we probably could take hours to try to figure this out.
0: Well, I understand that the Hillsborough County Commission is going to get like a briefing on this next Wednesday. Are you going to be involved at all with any of that?
2: We've supplied numbers to them. They haven't asked me to speak specifically. And, you know, again, it's important from my perspective. It's not necessarily taking a position one way or the other. I think that but our role is to provide the education. Interestingly enough, and this is really a fallout of the Hope Florida controversy, is that there was legislation passed that said that local governments can't expend funds to clearly not to advocate
0: one
2: way or the other, to inform.
0: Yeah.
2: So it's really put us in an interesting position because we had previously had a calculator, and now we're not sure that we can do that for individual citizens, but the state doesn't have the same prohibition. So the governor already has an advocate.
0: But he has said that that's no longer operable because that was used when the school taxes taxes were we're not, part
2: of that. Right?
0: So he said that the other day, I believe, actually, when he did his press conference on that. Ray, do you want to?
1: Well, I know you're having the state of the market. I want to get this down just so we're clear. I know that you're going to have some guests. I think Ryan Severino is going to be there.
2: Yeah, he's a nationally known economist. So wait,
0: let's talk about this. You're talking about an event happening next Wednesday,
1: June 17th. Yeah. That is happening at State of the Market. You've done this before.
2: Yeah, this is our fifth annual State of the Market. It's a wonderful event. It's fast-paced. Some of the most eminent experts in the real estate market, everything from brokers to realtors to investors to you name it, on various panel discussions. It goes from 8 o'clock till about noon, 12:30. A lot of people come because it's in the Cuban Club. It's in Ybor City, and we have Pastelitos and Café Con Leche.
1: So. I think we can say that on the air and not get in trouble with that.
2: But no, it's a wonderful event. Ryan Severino is a nationally known economist, and he comes every year. And
1: is he related to Anthony Severino, the former Jesuit quarterback?
2: Joe Severino coached me at one time when I was a freshman at Tampa Catholic. But no, he's not. But it's a wonderful event. I would encourage people, if they're interested, go on the website or on our Facebook or any social media. We have nearly 700 RSVPs, which is much more than the place will hold. So hopefully not everybody shows up. But it's a great event, and we hold it every year. It's a great and there will be discussion, I'm sure, about what this means for the market. And most economists or most people that actually look at this proposal say it actually doesn't stimulate the real estate market. It actually raises residential prices. And so that's kind of interesting as well.
0: Interesting. Also, the Wall Street Journal kind of criticized DeSantis's proposal yesterday. Well, Bob, we're going to leave it there.
1: I got to ask Bob one question, because I'd be a bad reporter if I did. You talked about it last week, on Down and Dirty, and I know that you're thinking about running for mayor, and he's been tossed out there. Your property appraiser, you love Tampa so much. I talked about how you picked up you just read and absorb everything, but you're a constitutional officer. These cuts actually won't affect you, right? You have a great office. I just got a compliment on your website.
2: Don't know that for sure either. I mean, originally we weren't included in the core services. The legislature then changed they amended the original plan to put us in there. But again, all it says that we're a core service. It doesn't guarantee our funding. Now, I will tell you that this plan will complicate what we do in our office, from homestead enforcement to just trying to figure out, because you're going to have different systems depending on how long you've been in your home. You'll be under basically the old homesteading property or homestead property guidelines, and then you'll have some that are in the new one, and then we're going to have to figure out. So yeah, it'll be interesting to see how it goes. But again, that doesn't guarantee. This is important for folks to know. The core services are not guaranteed to be funded. All they've said is they are core services, which is a good thing. But if the money's not there, which was kind of interesting, and as an aside, then I'll leave you. A lot of the members, this was all orchestrated very smartly, and most of the stuff in Tallahassee is. Mm-hmm. That the timing of this after the budget passed. So the governor, and he was very open about the fact that he had the veto pen.
0: Maximum leverage.
2: All of all the projects. But I laughed, having spent 8 years in the legislature, thinking, okay, so what if you got a water project in the budget, at the local level, and there's some match to it or whatever it may be, and then you get down in 2 years from now, there's no money to pay for that project. You're not getting it anyhow, whether it was vetoed or not. So it's just kind of interesting how this all went about.
1: And I guess I just want to know, what could possibly convince you, as you weigh the decision to jump into the Tampa mayoral race, to leave this wonderful office that you have, that you've built out, wonderful people all around you? Like, what could be the tipping point?
2: Well, I mean, I spoke to it last week. I'm a fifth generation Tampa native, and it's very organic. I didn't wake up one day, and I know you have Councilwoman Gabbard on here, and she's running. It's very personal to me, and I think that there's a sense that Tampa is, we're growing. And I think from natives, and again, whether you've been here five generations or you moved, 5 days ago you unloaded your van, the special spirit of what is Tampa, what is the Tampa Bay area, that drew people here to some extent, if we don't keep that tradition meets tomorrow thought, the folks that are coming here for a particular reason, and then it becomes where they came from. I mean, that's really the thing that drives me, and a lot of natives that are saying, well, sometimes I don't feel like I'm in Tampa. And that's not from the standpoint that we're, down in Water Street, and it's just different. It's not that. It's something else. It's that welcoming spirit. And so I think that that's the thing that is that drives me. And I think, frankly, there's a lot of folks out there that you know, want see that it's time for some change. But that also somebody that has that sense for what we've come from, where we are, and where we're going. And so that's probably what drives me the most, but probably what drives me even more in making that decision is, what does it mean to my family? What does it mean?
1: Sure.
2: And it's not all about just, you know, the comfort zone of being in this great position. And I'm blessed, you know, and I'm in a unique position. This is my legacy or my
1: everybody loves you, Coach.
2: Well, I appreciate that. You know, my daughter's sitting in here with us. Hopefully she still does. But it's... but it's also a tough position, you know.
1: Sure.
2: I mean, if I've been yelled at for not enough playing time for somebody's son. I've been yelled at for somebody's taxes.
1: I can't imagine the conversations you're having as you weigh this one.
2: So we'll see what happens. We've got a little bit of time to make a final decision.
0: All right, Bob Enriquez. Awesome.
1: Thank you, Coach.
2: I didn't get it out of me today.
1: Yeah, okay. No.
0: Thank you, Bob. Okay, now we're gonna. You just heard sitting next to Bob right now. We're gonna bring in right now is St. Petersburg City Council Member Brandi Gabbard, who is one of the six people running for mayor of St. Petersburg. Good morning, Brandi.
3: Good morning. Thank you, Mitch, for having me.
0: Great to have you here. A lot to talk to you about. It's 11:27 right now. If you're just tuning in right now, you're listening to Skinny here on WMNF 88.5 FM. I'm Mitch Perry with Ray Rowe, and we're with Brandi Gabbard. So, Brandi, there was a debate this week. I want to ask you a couple things about that. One of the things that came up was... it's kind of maybe an interesting way to bring this up, but I just thought, because I've written about this, it was the St. Petersburg's Police Department's 287G agreement with ICE.
3: Yeah.
0: Okay, this was brought up. It was said, Mayor Welch said, no, I talked to Chief Holloway, you know, I definitely, you know, somebody said, like, he wasn't aware of that. He definitely was very much aware of it. The council, just like in Tampa, did not, you know, they didn't have to be brought into this, right. So they weren't. What are your thoughts with that, having that agreement right now with ICE? Because you don't have to. Mayor Welch misspoke on Tuesday night, though. He said that he had to do that. No, counties have to do that in Florida under state law. Cities do not.
3: Yes, absolutely. And I have met with Chief Holloway myself as a council member. And, you know, I don't have the leverage as a council member to direct the chief. And so as mayor, that would be a conversation that he and I would have. Fundamentally, I do not believe in these agreements. I do not believe in what ICE is doing in our communities. And ultimately, I believe that public safety needs to ensure trust within our community. These agreements degrade that. And so, you know, what we see happening in St. Petersburg is not an assault on our community, but that does not alleviate the fear that is there. And so I think as mayor, it would be very important that the chief and I work very closely together on that. And if, you know, under my leadership, I would certainly be asking him to remove that.
0: Last week, the city council had a very big vote, and it did vote to support this on a 4-3 vote to spend $590,000 on a study on whether it will be beneficial to St. Petersburg residents to stay with Duke Energy Florida or go the independent route where the city would run its own municipal service. And this could save tax ratepayers in the long run, but undoubtedly will probably be, you know, expensive up front. You, along with Councilmember Richie Floyd, have been really leading the way on this. It almost did pass. It was a super close. Came down to Lisette Hanowitz at the end there. I believe both Mayor Welch and Charlie Crist, who, if people aren't aware, is also running in this race. They don't support this, but you do.
3: Absolutely. I mean, we talk about affordability, right? There's a lot of pieces that go into affordability. And I believe that, you know, any control or any leverage that we can have as a city to even negotiating with Duke in a current agreement negotiation that is happening, that can help to bring and drive cost down for our residents, that is our responsibility. And this study, I look at this as an exercise in due diligence. I've been very clear with the people who support this, and even those individuals have endorsed my campaign as a Duke certified or Dump Duke certified candidate. I'm very clear that I make no promises that we are actually going to be able to move forward financially and feasibly with a municipal power company. But I do believe that we owe it to our residents to do our due diligence, to see if cost can be brought down by doing that, and if nothing else, to be able to utilize those results to really gain leverage in this negotiation.
0: I think former Governor Chris said that, why don't we look at the Clearwater just did this big study. Why don't we just look what they did? What do you say to that?
3: Well, Clearwater's a different city. We have a lot more assets throughout our city. There's a lot more to explore as to what the cost would be to assume what is currently there. And St. Pete is a unique place. We brag about that quite often, and it's unique in a lot of ways, and this is one of them. We need to do our own study. We need to understand what the implications would be to our residents. And we did contract with a company that has done the Clearwater study. And so, you know, will they be able to draw from some of that knowledge and experience? Absolutely. That will help to maybe expedite, but I don't think that it replaces what our fiduciary is to our community.
0: So again, we're talking right now with St. Petersburg City Council member Brandi Gabbard, who is now a candidate for mayor of St. Petersburg. That primary election is on August 18th. So Brandi, I guess, you know, sometimes we should have opened up this, but I want to get in some other things, specifics first. But what are the main issues that you are running on here to lead the city going forward?
3: Well, my campaign is focused really around the issues that matter the most to the people of St. Petersburg. We start, you know, with, I think, our greatest opportunity and our greatest vulnerability at the same time, which is

0: and affordability for our residents. I'm committed to ending food insecurity in South St. Petersburg, which has been a condition that has plagued our community for far too long. Again, we talked about, you know, exploring municipal electric. That is also an affordability issue. And, you know, really just all of the things that impact the quality of life. We're at a crossroads in the city of St. Petersburg. We need to move forward in a way that puts our residents first when it comes to the policies and how we spend the dollars that we use for our resident services.
1: Okay, and so let's talk about the fact that you are running against Mayor Ken Welch, who you were a longtime supporter of. In fact, when you mentioned resiliency or the storms, I remember seeing you in September of 24. Remember when Senator Sheldon Whitehouse came down here to talk about climate in the Shore Acres area, and that was right before we got the devastating 1-2 punch of hurricanes Helene and Milton. And I asked you if you had mayoral ambitions at that time, and you said you did, but you probably were not going to challenge Ken Welch in 2026. But here you are. You definitely are doing this. So what changed?
0: I think everything for everyone who lives in the city of St. Petersburg changed after the storms of 2024, myself included. I believe that our city deserves a government that will respond appropriately and swiftly and with empathy in our times of greatest need. I did not see that from this mayor. Our city team was all hands on deck. Our city team worked tirelessly in those days, even sometimes when their own homes were damaged. What I saw was a mayoral office that left people behind. And I was in my communities every single day for months after the storms. I knew what those individuals needed, and I did not see that being responded to appropriately. And I believe that our city needs leadership that will listen, that will act, but will also be proactive. We knew long before 2024 where our vulnerabilities were. And as a council member that represented one of the most vulnerable districts, I was working very, very hard to try to shine a light on that and get that to be addressed by our city.
1: So let me interject, because I think Mayor Welch was asked about this the other night at the NAACP debate, and he said, you know, there's always so much preparation you can do when you have the Helene. Let's just talk about that for a moment, which was something the strongest I think we've ever seen in St. Petersburg.
0: Yeah.
1: So you know, it's unfair to say that, like, you know, like you, how much you could actually prepare for something like that when you have the storm surge that we never saw in the history of the city.
0: We're never going to keep out 7+ feet of storm surge. That is not the goal when it comes to becoming a resilient city. What we have to have is vision that will help our city learn how to live with the water. The permitting process, we had elevated that numerous times over the course of the couple of years before 2024 storms. We had a community listening session in February of that year with neighborhoods that had already been flooding, asking for us to do more. We already knew, and we did not do anything about it. And so under my leadership, we will take a proactive approach as it comes to all levels of resiliency planning and making sure that we are working alongside our community to listen to what they need, learn the lessons that we learned after the storms, and be better prepared for the next time.
1: What are the...
2: Go ahead.
1: One more, and then we'll move on. On infrastructure, on resiliency. Now, the city has been doing a lot. I think the last time you were here, you talked about that. But I mean, just to let our listeners know, and myself as a citizen of St. Pete, what's the city doing right now to try to deal with some of this? Which, you know, obviously, you're on the ground here. When people talk about the storm, you know, because throughout Florida, of course, every place is vulnerable. But so what's St. Pete doing right now that they can? Because I know it's very expensive to do some of these things.
0: It's absolutely very expensive. And, you know, we have for the last decade, during the time I've been on city council and after the spills that happened in 2016 when we were put on a consent order, we have invested millions and millions of dollars into our wastewater system. That is very important work. The work that has been done to elevate our systems at our most vulnerable wastewater plants, that is resiliency projects. And so very, very happy to have been on council, pushed for those to be done alongside my colleagues, budgeted for those to be done. But at the same time, we have to invest in our stormwater system. And while we are doing that in kind of a piecemealed way, we have a $700 million stormwater master plan that we have to find a way to implement and escalate.

0: And we're not able to do it with our standard CIP budget. It's just not going to happen. I have been pushing for quite some time for us to reprioritize and start to balance out that wastewater, stormwater funding and really get to a place where we are equally investing in the stormwater system. Because, yes, we need to make sure that we can flush those toilets, but we also need to make sure we can keep as much of that floodwater out of our homes as possible, especially in places that are nowhere near the coast.
1: Yeah. And by the way, let's talk about, you mentioned water. What about these water bills? Okay.
0: Yeah.
1: This has been a huge issue for a while now. And yeah. I don't know, has it been completely addressed in the city? People are getting these outrageously high bills that they say they are not using the amount of water that they are being charged for.
0: I will tell you that city council has really started to take a hard look at this. We are currently going through a process where we will be doing a management evaluation of our billing and collections department. I am a member of the Budget and Finance Committee that is pushing for that, and we will be moving that forward. And I think we'll get a lot of answers through that. That is a mechanism that city council, a lever we can pull to explore what's going on within our department. But city council does not control the staff. That comes from the mayor's office and from leadership. And so I believe that we still have a lot of questions that should have been answered by the administration. We have yet to get those answers. And I believe that transparency and accountability really at its core rests in issues like this.
2: Councilwoman, you know, thinking about Ken Babbie going on tour here in Tampa, really just talking in Tampa like, oh, we can't be in St. Petersburg anymore. It really seemed like finally the Rays were Tampa's problem. But now with this property tax thing, everything looks to be delayed. You've obviously had disagreements with the mayor about how to develop the gas plant district. As a candidate, how are you talking to your community about what to do with the Rays, especially as the Rays are pretty much talking about how they just don't have a future at Tropicana Field?
0: Yeah, I mean, well, they certainly have a couple years future coming up. They will be, at least for another 2.5 seasons, they will be playing at Tropicana Field. We've invested a lot of money into that stadium. And so, you know, while we're going through kind of the debate in the public eye about what should happen with the overall historic gas plant redevelopment, I think that it is important to remember that that is going to be a 30-year-plus redevelopment, whether we choose a master plan development, whether we as the city decide to maintain it ourselves and develop it. And so there is space for the Rays to continue to have conversation with us to either extend if that is what is needed or something else down the road. I am open to that.
1: Again, we're speaking with Brandi Gabbard, St. Petersburg City Council member, on the gas plant. You have led the effort to slow down the mayor's plan on picking a developer for the gas plant. Now, he said the other day at the debate, he said, like, hey, we've had plenty of time to talk about this. Time, it's now the time for action. What do you say to that?
0: Well, I mean, absolutely. I go back to everything is different in our city after the vote that would have kept the Rays and Hines deal together.
1: Yeah. Which was...
0: Which is right before the storms.
1: Yeah, right. Summer of 2024, yeah.
0: Mm-hmm. Absolutely. Everything is different now.
1: Yeah.
0: And we have a new opportunity to really be able to reimagine what we want this massive redevelopment to look like. And as we know that there are going to be more challenging financial times ahead, I think that it is prudent of us to press pause, really take a look at the bigger picture, and make sure that we are not just using this as a, you know, a way to say that we have progress in our city, but really using this as a way to reach maximum community benefit. And all of the studies that have been done in the past, all of the work that has been done in the past, will be included in the planning effort that I am leading alongside ULI Tampa Bay and community members from across our city. All of that information is valid and will be used. But what we're trying to do is create a plan that will actually bring the community to the table to tell us what they want from our greatest resource. We have not done that yet. And so I am committed to making sure that that plan goes through And if it runs in parallel with anything that this current mayor does, then we will come out on the other side and see how we can move forward from there, maybe under a hopefully new administration, and if not, at least with the community voice at heart through the negotiations.
2: This election is fast approaching for people in St. Petersburg, but you haven't checked out of your job at City Council. You can tell when you watch the meetings. Colleen Wright at the Tampa Bay Times reporting that the last time you and Mayor Welts actually met was over a year ago. What is it like for you as you wrap up your City Council time as somebody who needs to make decisions for constituents? You serve the same ones, to not have met the mayor. Have you met since that article came out? What's that like?
0: Well, I mean, the good news is that I have fantastic relationships with our city team. And that's really where the real work happens, right? And constituent service is always going to be at the heart of everything I do every single day. I take the job that I currently have been given by the voters very seriously, and I will vote with my integrity and the amount of knowledge and experience I have until the very last day. Whether or not I have a relationship with the mayor directly does not affect how effective I am as a city council member. City council does amazing things, and I will continue to lead for my district until the very final vote.
1: I also want to mention right now to our listeners that Brandi Gabbard is a second of the six candidates that we have planned to interview before the August 18th primary. We've already had one candidate, Kevin Backdorf. Next week, we're going to have Maria Scruggs. We've also spoken with Jim Large about coming on. Two of the major candidates, Charlie Crist and Ken Welch, have also been asked to come on, and they have not so far said they're going to, at least before this primary, but I want to put that out there because we're talking about Mayor Welch here, and this show is very much available for him to come on before August 18th. Continuing on, another criticism I think you've had, or the mayor, maybe not about this, but the Science Center, okay? Mm-hmm. I think you have accused the mayor of slow-walking that plan. I remember this, I was still with Bay News 9 when this kind of was revived by a former council member, Robert Blackman. Do you think that's had anything to do with why the mayor wasn't so super supportive of it?
0: Well, I don't want to speak for anyone else. Can't tell you exactly why that project, kind of tanked for a little while before City Council brought it back and ultimately moved it forward. But, I can tell you that it can be challenging when you have disagreements. And so, did that play a part? Potentially, but I can't, specifically speak to that.
1: Let's talk about the Science Center, because that is a building that has a lot of potential. Mm-hmm. It needs a lot of work, obviously. I know for people who used to live in, or, you know, lived in St. Petersburg back when it was around and it was a really important thing. And now that we talk about the emphasis on STEM, of course. Where are we at with that process?
0: Yeah. So, I mean, the community advocates and group that have come together, they're working very hard to move that project forward now that they have control over it. I'm not directly involved with their group, but I do know that, it's going to be a big hill for them to climb to get there. But let's not just talk about the Science Center. I mean, it has been project after project in our city over the last 5 years that quite frankly has been challenging to see go to the wayside be moved forward.
1: Talk to us about
0: right now we are running the Mahaffey Theater. And that's not a city enterprise, right? We don't have the resources to really be able to do that. But here we are, because we were not able to reach negotiation with the entity that had held control of that for 15 years and put a lot of their own time and money, blood, sweat, and tears into it. That's just another example of how we need to really focus on our public-private partnerships, especially in a time where potentially tax dollars are at stake, and we're going to have so many less resources to be able to actually work with. These partnerships are important to us, and making sure that we are moving projects forward that meet a need for our community and doing so in a responsible way. I mean, right now there's a plan from the administration to do a $160+ million renovation on the marina. Where are we going to come up with that money if the tax dollars are at stake based upon whatever happens in November? To me, there was a path forward for a public-private partnership years ago that this administration should have really pushed forward in a much different way. And that's another missed opportunity. There's so many missed opportunities for our city, our Municipal Services Center. I mean, we could be here all day. So I think, you know, the point is that having leadership that understands how to get projects across the finish line and really making sure that our team is focused on what is for the greatest good of our community.
2: Yeah, we don't have a crystal ball in front of us, but we're really, should you become mayor, you're looking at a time when the preemption from Tallahassee will be unprecedented and will continue to just grow. It looks like, I mean, let's just say you do end a 287G agreement. Mm-hmm. A lawsuit could come from the state right away. How can you possibly, what are your ideas for leading under that kind of situation? I know it's kind of a hypothetical, but yeah, it seems a little closer than it is far away.
0: Well, I mean, certainly as a council member, I'm no stranger to preemption. We've had a lot of things over the years that we've had to walk back. Apprenticeship and disadvantaged worker ordinances. The list goes on. And I think one of the most striking and upsetting is this new DEI preemption, right? Diversity, equity, and inclusion lives within the heartbeat of St. Petersburg. And it is an economic driver for our city. And to know as an elected official that if you speak to these issues, you participate in these parades, events, whatever it might be, that they could remove you from office is quite frankly an infringement on my rights as an American. And so it's very concerning to me. I do think, you know, I had heard you talked about the lawsuit that was filed. I think there was a couple of towns maybe that are involved in that. I mean, that's the kind of political will that we're going to have to see all across the state of Florida.
1: Speaking about the DEI, you know, last year we saw this. In fact, today, of course, is the tragic 10th year anniversary of the Pulse nightclub shooting in Orlando. And I'm thinking about the rainbow, you know, that we had here, murals and what have you, crosswalks, right? Yeah. And that was another thing that came down last year. Somewhat federal transportation department, but also from Governor Ron DeSantis. And that was, and you know, and so the mayor had to deal with that. But now some were critical of the mayor. They said he should have fought back more against the DeSantis administration after the state ordered local governments to remove pavement markings. Cities such as Key West asked for and received an administrative hearing with FDOT to fight to maintain their rainbow crosswalks. But the mayor did not. I don't know. It's a very hard situation. Easy to criticize on the side on that. But do you have any thoughts about that?
0: Absolutely. You know, to be in our community in those moments as those crosswalks were being removed, they're symbols of our pride. They're symbols of our history. They're symbols of our community. I mean, it wasn't just the Black History Matters and the Pride mural. It was also a mural in front of USF St. Pete that was made by students. I mean, we're talking about pieces of our community that deserve for us as leaders to stand up for them. And you talk about people being critical. I was one of those. I didn't think that we did enough. And where I didn't think we truly did enough, not only in pushing back, was also in building coalitions. When you are being attacked from every angle, there's safety in numbers. And so coming together with other municipalities across the state that were also being attacked, we did not see that happening from the city of St. Petersburg. We kind of stood as an island. We also didn't see a lot of collaboration between the mayor's office and city council. As a city council member looking to be in that seat as the mayor, having that relationship and working together to make sure that we show a united front for our community, I believe shows the strength of the leadership. And that is something I am committed to as
1: right.
0: mayor.
1: So you're saying that if you were, you know, get elected mayor, having been a city council member for 9 years, that you obviously know the perspective of the council member, then there would be more interaction with the
0: Absolutely.
1: Administration.
0: Absolutely.
1: Or in this case, the administration with the city council.
0: Absolutely. Those eight individuals who represent our city are the heartbeat of each and every district. And how do we know what's going on in every corner of our city if we don't go to the experts? And so having that relationship, making sure that, you know, we are talking about the matters that are important to each district, that's what those relationships will garner. And so I look forward to that.
1: Again, if you're just tuning in right now, you're listening to The Skinny here on WMNF 88.5 FM. I'm Mitch Perry with Ray Roa. We're speaking with St. Petersburg City Council member Brandi Gabbard. She is on the ballot for the August 18th primary election for mayor. St. Petersburg Mayor Ken Welch is up for re-election. election, and there's five other competitors against him. A local issue yesterday that took place at the city council. Tell me more about this. This whole issue with residential parking changes or potential changes. Now, to me, it seems like, again, you know, coming from the big city of San Francisco, you know, to me, it's more of the city becoming just like a more popular place. And this is one of the growing pains of that is you just can't drive up to some place where you want to immediately and park. Obviously not in maybe downtown, but even some of the outlying areas. So this you had a discussion yesterday on the option of requiring residential parking passes. So what was the flavor of the discussion yesterday on that?
0: Yeah, I mean, ultimately, I just want to say I really appreciate the work that our staff and Chair Hanowitz did on that potential change. Ultimately, it did not come to a vote just because I don't believe that there was enough appetite for making that change at this time. Probably something that we need to explore a little bit more into the future, and would be something I would look forward to working with her on.
1: What are the specifics of what? I mean, again, you didn't take any action yesterday, but what are some people proposing here to deal with this issue?
0: Yeah, I mean, you know, certainly we have other places close to downtown where there are residential only parking, and so we do have a model for it. But this was really to expand it citywide, and we have so many parts of our city. You can look at like the MLK Business District, for instance, that you know, these places were built before there were quite as many people in our city, and there is that synergy between business community and the neighborhoods that I think for me as a council member yesterday, I did not feel like we were in a place where we were ready to really pull that lever to kind of tinker with that synergy between the two of them. You really always want to make sure as a legislator that you're looking at the unintended consequences. And even with the amendment that was proposed to create block buffers around some of our major streets, for me, there was too many unintended consequences that could happen for the business community. And people buy in these neighborhoods because they love that they can walk to these businesses. I don't think they'd be too happy if these businesses started to close because others could not park and come and patronage. And so making sure really as we do our legislation that we also do everything we can to do no harm. And I just don't think it was quite ready for prime time yet.
1: I want to tell our listeners, if you're tuning in right now, if you want to ask Councilmember Gabbard a question, the lines are open. I think they're open. I've seen these phones ringing and they're going silent. But 813-239-9663 is the phone number if you did want to do that.
2: I always go back and forth asking candidates this question. I don't want to come off unserious, Councilman, but if it wasn't you, who do you think you would vote for in the panel of candidates? Like, who do you feel like you most align with in there? And why? I guess more importantly is, like, what are the values you really need in the next mayor?
0: Well, the candidates that are before us, I don't align with much, right? I think really I'm looking for someone who is going to be accountable and transparent, who is going to put the residents first and give our residents and our business community a seat at the table. I'm looking for someone who leads from empathy and looking for someone who is going to stand strong in the face of what we have coming before us. That's what I'm looking for.
1: I want to ask you something that was asked of you the other night, and you and most of the candidates did not really respond to this, and so I'm going to come back at you on this.
2: Sorry you showed up here today.
1: And that is that everybody was asked if there had been a mistake you'd made in office or in life, I guess, maybe even, and in retrospect, you know, how you've looked at that and that you can talk about, acknowledge, and, you know, when I watched that, I'm like, you know, I feel like when people, the candidates didn't really respond to that directly, it's like, I get it because you're trying to put your best foot forward there in front of an audience here. But my God, you know, we're all so human and we've all made mistakes. So, I mean, how about if I throw that question back at you again?
0: Yeah, absolutely. And, you know, reflecting back, you know, in the moment, you know, nothing pops, right? Because you have a few seconds to come up with something. But, you know, certainly I've reflected back on, you know, what happened the other day. And, you know, I think that a couple of things do come to mind. I wish that I would have been in a better place in my personal life. As you know, Bob Enriquez has talked about, your family and everything else has to be in line. Had, you know, I been in a better place, I probably would have ran when the seat was open last time. That I think is one thing that I can kind of look back on, but my personal life did not allow that at the time. I think also back to when I was a very kind of new green city council member. You mentioned the Sadowski Fund at the state level. I put a motion forward that would have, you know, been able to lock down our housing capital improvements fund. That went a little bit sideways. And, you know, if I had the same kind of strength behind me as a 9-year council member that I would have had then, I think that I would have pushed for that a little bit harder. I think I would have, you know, maybe worked on that a little bit differently to get that passed. That did not pass. Ultimately, I ended up pulling it myself. It's not a fun day when you kill your own bill when you're especially a freshman in the seat. So I think, you know, just kind of looking back and realizing that we all have room to learn. We all have, you know, room to do better. And that's what I'm committed to.
1: We do have a call here. I think this is somebody talking about library management. Let's see here. Hello, is this Paul, I believe, on the air?
3: Yes, it sure is.
1: Hey, Paul.
3: My question for Ms. Gabbard is, I live in the neighborhood around the Obama Library, and I was there when Rick Kreisman rededicated it. And at the time, he said it would take 2 years and cost $5 million, and I kind of thought that was a lot of money. It actually took over 4 years and $16.5 million. And I think that the bid for proposal was probably weak. I think the contract was probably weak. It missed things like the asbestos that we all knew were there for decades, and they had to shut down for a year, ask for more money, come back again and again and again. And this is a renovation of a building. It gives me no confidence in the city's ability to manage any capital projects, much less the gas plant district. And by the way, I think the stadium should still be saved. And the marina redevelopment, which I'm completely opposed to privatizing, but I would like Ms. Gabbard to tell us what she would do to improve the process of project identification, scope development, request for proposals. I think it's wrong to just ask the developer.
1: Sure. Thank you, Paul. Okay. Yeah. Thank you, Paul. Go for it.
0: Absolutely. I mean, I think that, you know, project management is a skill that a mayor, especially in a strong mayor form of government, needs to have. And a very hands-on approach and making sure that nothing passes, you know, through the administration without the mayor having looked at it and blessed it. And so as mayor, I would be very involved in a hands-on way with our procurement department, making sure that all of our policies and our processes are in line, that they are tight, and that we are negotiating contracts that have, you know, some really strong teeth in them to hold developers accountable. Now, as far as a city-run project, I agree. I was on city council whenever we first made that vote under Kreisman, and then when we had to make the unfortunate vote to allocate more money under Welch.
1: Why did it cost so much for the Obama Library?
0: Well, I mean, there were a lot of things I think that were missed in the initial look at that building. You know, the asbestos was mentioned.
1: Yeah.
0: There was also, you know, flooding and things like that that happened after the storms. It was, you know, an unfortunate situation. We're on the other side of it now. We can learn from those mistakes again and make sure that when it comes to these projects, we are staying on top of them.
2: And that's the voice of St. Petersburg Councilwoman Brandi Gabbard, also running for mayor this summer. Voters in St. Petersburg will make that decision and then probably will have a runoff that will happen in November. We want to thank Hillsborough County property appraiser Bob Henriquez, who joined us at the top of the show. I want to thank Anthony Madura for running the phones for us today. Skip Sassy on the board for us forever and ever. Love you, Skip. I see Elov in Studio One ready to sub in for Joelle and Shilke on Art in Your Ear. My name is Ray Roa on behalf of myself and the show co-founder and co-host Mitch Perry. Thank you so much for supporting WMNF Tampa. Hope you have a really good weekend. Enjoy some basketball, enjoy some soccer, and drink water in between every beer.
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1: In Los Angeles, I'm Kai Risnell. It is Tuesday today, 9 June. Good as always to have you along, everybody. The strawberry jam comes to us from the J.M. Smucker Company, to which we will get in just a second. The stock market analytics come to us from Bank of America. The setup comes from us, and it goes like this. These are, broadly speaking, heady days in the equity markets. Record highs practically every time you turn around. Everybody you can think of is filing to go public, and trillion-dollar companies are basically table stakes now. However, comma, Bank of America is singing a different tune. In a note last week, B of A, which I should tell you advertises with us, said there are, and this is a quote, too many red flags, end quote, pointing to a market peak, and that it is time to, again, I'm quoting because these words matter, take profits. So, Marketplace's Henry Epp gets us going.
2: Stock market analysts don't really speak in plain English, so when they recommend investors take profits,
3: they're really telling people to sell, but they're trying to do it in sort of a market etiquette way.
2: James Weston is with the Rice University Business School. Bank of America declined an interview request. In the report, its analysts offer a couple reasons why now might be the time to sell. One, there are concerning signs in the real economy, says Weston.
3: We're seeing worsening fundamentals in consumer spending. We're seeing worsening fundamentals in consumer indebtedness. We're seeing a big rise in the price of oil.
2: Two, the value of publicly traded companies is really high right now, especially tech companies. Derek Horstmeyer is a professor of finance at George Mason University.
4: When we talk about valuations of companies, we usually measure it based on the price of the company to their earnings. And right now, that's at a very high point.
2: Some tech company shares are really expensive given how much revenue they actually generate, which could mean investors are being overly speculative or that the market is nearing its peak, which is why you have analysts saying it's time to take profits. The problem with making that call, says Ben Carlson at Ritholtz Wealth Management, is it's really hard to get right.
5: There have been people who've been trying to call the top on this for 10 years now.
2: But the market has just kept rallying. So yeah, this might be the moment the stock market hits its peak, or it might not. Larry Adam is at Raymond James, another marketplace underwriter.
6: So until we see major fundamental changes to the economy, to corporate fundamentals, to what the Fed is going to do, we would not recommend making major changes to a portfolio right now.
2: For those who do think it's time to sell, there's a risk in saying that out loud, says James Weston at Rice.
3: If you tell everyone to sell and everyone all sells at once, that triggers a market crash.
2: Which is why analysts use language like take profits. I'm Henry Epp for Marketplace.
1: Wall Street on this Tuesday, there was a little profit taken. Actually, we will have the details when we do the numbers.

0: You were promised strawberry jam, so strawberry jam shall there be. Smucker's, home to Folgers Coffee, Hostess Twinkies, of course, and the aforementioned preserves. Reported results today, net sales up 4%. Uncrustables, it turns out. Those frozen PB&Js were a standout. But the company said the year ahead is not going to be as good because of, and this is a quote, I'm doing a lot of quoting today, a dynamic and evolving external environment. And as Marketplace's Stephanie Hughes reports, that's an affliction common to a whole lot of packaged goods companies.
1: One big challenge for packaged food companies, Americans are kind of leaning away from eating packaged food. Craig Raleigh is a partner at the consulting firm Korn Ferry.
2: Many people are thinking about healthier foods, walking away from processed foods.
1: Also, a growing chunk of the population is now taking GLP-1 drugs, which means they're eating less food generally. And Raleigh points out people who are feeling stretched financially are more likely to trade down when they're buying a jar of jelly.
2: Many of these people are going to buy the grocery store's private label brand, which can be 10, 20, 30% cheaper than a national brand.
1: Raleigh also points out the war in Iran and the high price of oil has pushed up companies' shipping costs. Meanwhile, climate change has thrown a wrench into growing some of the foods that go in these packages.
3: Everything starts in the ground. Even a Hostess Twinkie, you know, starts in the ground.
1: Phil Lempert is a food industry analyst.
3: If you look at what's gone on with coffee in Brazil because of climate change, if you look at what's gone on with bananas.
1: Bananas are susceptible to higher than usual temperatures, and coffee crops in Brazil have been hurt by drought.
3: Just about all our crops globally really have to be reimagined.
1: Meanwhile, on-again, off-again tariffs mean company leaders have to make decisions in an ever-changing environment. Ed Johnson is with Deloitte Consulting.
4: Three different tariff regimes in the last 12 months have made locking in cost for a lot of packaged food manufacturers next to impossible.
1: Johnson says to plan for the future, companies are doing lots of scenario planning. For example, envisioning alternate supply chains.
4: It's all about trying to plan for the different options or different potential outcomes on the variables that you're aware that are in flux.
1: Johnson says packaged food companies have had to do a lot of this kind of scenario planning since the pandemic. So while it might be stressful, at least they're kind of used to it. I'm Stephanie Hughes for Marketplace.

0: We talked yesterday about how more people are going to the movies. It turns out that Cinemark, the theater chain, says it had its highest ever domestic box office last month. That was driven, at least in part, by the runaway success of indie horror films like Obsession and, more recently, Backrooms. And, yes, of course, the big studio movies, Michael, The Devil Wears Prada 2, you know them as well as I do. You will not, however, have found all of those films at the Belcourt Theater, a nonprofit film center in Nashville. But still, we thought this was a good moment to check in with Stephanie Silverman. She is the executive director there. Stephanie Silverman, how are you?
1: Kai Ristall, so nice to talk to you.
0: It's been too long, and it's my bad. I apologize.
1: Always glad to catch up whenever you have a minute.
0: How are things at the Belcourt?
1: You know, things at the Belcourt are pretty good. It's starting to heat up. The summertime is rolling in, and this is a pretty stacked summer of movies, so we're pretty excited over here.
0: What's playing right now? What are the biggies you got going?
1: Well, right now we've got I Love Boosters. We have been doing a fun series around Twin Peaks, bringing the television series back, but putting it on the big screen. Huge crowds for that. But we're really in the run-up to Disclosure Day, Spielberg's big new movie. We've got The Odyssey coming up.
0: Yeah.
1: And then, we do our Belcourt thing, which is we got these great new movies, but then we wrap everything with awesome repertory programming. So we're doing a bunch of summer epics to go around the Odyssey and just a lot of reasons to stay out of the Nashville heat, honestly.
0: Let me ask you, not that you're always thinking about business, but let me ask you about the not arts part of your business, but about the actual, selling stuff on scene part of the business. Concessions and all of that. I imagine your cost of goods sold is up just like everybody's?
1: It sure is. Pretty dramatically. We work really hard to keep affordability as kind of part of our mission, but it's getting tougher out here. The cost of goods is putting a hurt on us for sure.
0: What's a ticket price? I mean, if I go to the multiplex around here, I'm paying $1 zillion.
1: Yeah, our top ticket price is $13.50.
0: Nice.
1: And then if you're a Belcourt member, you're paying $9.75 to come to the movies. So, we want this to be an accessible place. I think one of the things that's kept us thriving through recessions and other tough economic periods is that we're still accessible in terms of that kind of baseline price point for entertainment dollars.
0: Yeah. Are you, you're a nonprofit, right? You go out and raise philanthropic dollars. How is that for you?
1: It's good. We are seeing a lot of generosity from individuals. I would say a little more challenged on the government funding side of things, the foundation side of things. But the flip side is we're seeing a lot of generosity from our audiences. Mm-hmm. And that's, at the end of the day, the most sustainable and meaningful giving for us. We have more members, for instance, than we ever have had in the history of the Belcourt.
0: Which is how many members?
1: We're about to hit 8,400.
0: Oh, wow.
1: So, that's 8,400 Nashvillians, or at least people from the region, putting money on the table and saying, you're an investment that I care about, Belcourt.
0: Yeah. Talk to me for a second about, Backroom and Obsession and that versus some of the sequels and the IP movies that came out this weekend to, as near as I can tell, box office, right? But, got these new young people directing movies and stuff. Talk to me about that. That's got to be heartening to you.
1: It's the most exciting thing that's happening. I mean, to see these movies come out of the gate with such energy and such enthusiasm is really exciting because, this is a business at the end of the day. And those ticket sales talk to the studios. And the studios are the folks that we need investing in new voices, in truly original filmmaking. So to see the successes last year are films like Sinners and One Battle After Another, rolling right into these new genre movies. That's telling a story that is pretty undeniable and, frankly, incredibly exciting from our point of view.
0: Last thing, and then I'll let you go. Have you seen the trailer for Odyssey yet?
1: Oh, yeah.
0: All right. So, look, I've got some misgivings. I got to tell you, I'm not sure I'm buying Matt Damon in that role.
1: I will just say, I also got to see some footage at CinemaCon.
0: Yeah.
1: I was blown away. I think it's going to work out.
0: All right.
1: Fingers crossed.
0: I'm going to call you back if I don't like it.
1: I mean, I know you got thoughts, and I appreciate them. And I will be excited to hear them, but I am optimistic at this point.
0: Stephanie Silverman, she runs a Belcourt Theater in Nashville. Stephanie, thanks a lot. It's really good to talk.
1: Great to talk to you, Guy.

0: This next story, I'm just telling you in advance, is really going to set some people on edge. Fitch and Moody's, two of the big ratings agencies, were out with new judgments on the oil and gas sector this week. If you think about it, you can probably see where this is going. The oil shock from the president's war with Iran has Fitch upgrading oil and gas to improving from neutral because of higher oil prices. Moody's kept its positive outlook and said corporate earnings in that sector are going to be even higher. Marketplace's Elizabeth Trovall has more now on big oil balance sheets.
1: I want to take you all back to a much different time and space. Think Bad Bunny's Super Bowl performance and the Winter Olympics, February 2026. Back then, oil companies weren't exactly in a celebratory mood.
2: The expectation was for oversupply. So there was an anticipation of the crude oil price languishing in the $55 to $60 a barrel range.
1: That's Andrew O'Connor with Morningstar DBRS. But instead of languishing, the war in Iran changed oil and gas markets overnight. And it wasn't a 1 or 2 week blip either. The now months long crisis has meant substantially different outlooks for companies. Dan Pickering is with Pickering Energy Partners.
3: In 2025, West Texas Intermediate oil prices averaged $65 a barrel. So far in 2026, they've averaged about $85 a barrel.
1: In other words,
3: these guys are selling a product that's gone up, you know, a third in value year over year. And so they are making a lot more money by simply doing more of the same.
1: And it's not just crude oil prices that have increased.
3: Across the barrel, across the product suite, prices have risen.
1: Liquefied natural gas prices are up, along with jet fuel, diesel, and gasoline. And North American oil producers have been especially well positioned to benefit from all of this. Andrew O'Connor again.
2: They're a long ways from the conflict, and then the refiners that are located in North America are also benefiting.
1: And looking ahead, it's not just that oil and gas companies are doing well now. Thomas Lyles is with Rystad Energy.
4: You know, we do foresee elevated prices over the next 2 years, without a doubt. I think that's pretty much baked into most forecasts at this point.
1: So more cash than expected for these companies next year, too. I'm Elizabeth Trovall for Mark.

0: Coming up.
1: You don't pay the duty and tariffs at that point in time.
0: Been a while since we've done a tariff story, you know, but first, let's do the numbers. Dow Industrials up 86 points today, 0.2%, 50,872. The NASDAQ down 250 points, that's 1%, give or take, 25,678. The S&P 500 dipped 19 points, 0.25%, 73.86. J.M. Smucker, it of the preserves, picked up 10.4% today. General Mills up 1.75%. Kraft Heinz crept up about 0.33% today. Millions of sports fans are watching the finals between the Knicks and the San Antonio Spurs this week. Also, no doubt, many of them, perhaps also you, are betting on the series. DraftKings, one of the biggest sports books companies, improved 11.3%. Flutter Entertainment, which owns FanDuel, expanded 6.1%. Bonds up, yield on the 10-year T-note down just a bit, 4.51%. 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

0: This is Marketplace. I'm Kai Rizdahl. It's been, well, let's just say a very long time since I've written a cover letter. You know what I'm talking about, right? Dear hiring manager, I'm the perfect candidate for the job opening you have in blah, blah, blah. Well, it turns out cover letters are just one more thing in this economy that's getting disrupted by AI. Anna Alchek wrote about it for Business Insider the other day. Welcome to the program. It's good to have you on.
1: Thanks for having me.
0: Tell me, would you, how you came upon this story?
1: Yeah, so this story actually, I got the idea about it about 6-7 months ago. I was at an AI conference and I was sitting next to a Wharton professor who was telling me about his struggle with hiring research assistants at UPenn. And he was basically saying that he has received, you know, these email cover letters from students and they're the best he's seen yet. And they all seem like they're written by AI because they're all exceptional. And so he was having a really hard time being able to decipher which was actually top talent, you know, from the ones who just plugged it into ChatGPT and were sending similar emails to other professors. So he was facing this hiring issue. And I thought it was really interesting back then. And as time went on, you know, I've heard more. We covered a story about how, you know, resumes are being deprioritized. And that made me think, like, wow, the cover letter is probably long gone at this point.
0: We will stipulate here that cover letters can be painful to write. They're no fun. And obviously with ChatGPT or AI system of your choice, you just crank them out. So it's not just a quality thing, right? Because you can see when stuff is written by AI and everybody knows it. It's also a quantity thing, right? People are getting drowning in cover letters.
1: Yeah, definitely. I think hiring is up, or the number of applications that hiring managers are getting is definitely up. People are applying to more jobs on average. And so, yeah, I mean, even this professor I spoke to, he's seen a 20% increase in the last year. But yeah, so if you're getting more applications and all of them are top tier, it becomes really difficult to tell which ones are the actual top talent that you're working with.
0: This Wharton professor, as you say in this piece, was hiring like what, 4 or 5 people to be his research assistant. But there are companies and, you know, not even huge ones, but have to hire dozens, you know, hundreds of people. What are they doing?
1: Yeah. So the companies that I heard from, for example, BCG.
0: Boston Consulting Group, right? Big company, consulting company.
1: Boston Consulting Group. They stopped requiring cover letters about 10 to 12 years ago in North America. But nowadays, they're doing more behavioral assessments and personality tests. And, you know, so they're adding different tests to the hiring process. We also know that a lot of companies are now asking for verified skills. And we saw that LinkedIn, you know, rolled out this year. They rolled out their verified skills. So basically, candidates can, you know, take these tests and show their AI skills with different apps. So I think in this era, employers really want to see your work. They don't just want to read about it in a resume or a cover letter. Right. You know, a portfolio, those kinds of things are definitely becoming top of mind for hiring managers. They want to see you actually do your work.
0: Right. That's actually super interesting. This is none of my business, but did you have to write a cover letter to get this job at Business Insider?
1: I got this job 2.5 years ago, so I did have to write a cover letter, and I actually spent really worked hard on it.
0: Yeah.
1: And I think in journalism too, it's not going away probably because it's such a writing heavy industry. So no luck there for me. But in terms of everyone else, I think that it's definitely not as prioritized in this day.
0: Anna Alchek at Business Insider. Anna, thanks a lot. I appreciate your time.
1: Thanks for having me.

0: Just as for every action, there is an equal and opposite reaction, so too for every law, there is a loophole, or perhaps several. For tariff law, one of the big loopholes comes in the form of what are known as foreign trade zones, FTZs in the lingo, legally defined areas, usually near ports and airports, that are, generally speaking now, outside the reach of U.S. customs, and which have historically let companies import goods tariff-free, then use those imports to manufacture their own products with lower tariff rates or even no tariff rate at all. I said historically a second ago because last year the Trump administration closed that particular loophole. Marketplace's Justin Ho has our story.
1: About a year ago, Aaron Stinnert was trying to find a new location for the bike frame manufacturing company he runs in California.
2: We needed a bigger space. We were getting a lot of influx of potential clients for manufacturing here in the States.
1: Stinner Frameworks was facing threats of tariffs that could have been more than 100% on the components it imports from China and Taiwan. So Stinner's plan was to set up his new location in a foreign trade zone.
2: That would allow us to manufacture the frames here in the States, bring components in from outside, assemble the bikes within the FTZ, and then when it leaves the FTZ, have that then be released into the, at least North American market, tariff-free.
1: Then the Trump administration changed the rules. Stinner wouldn't be able to use the FTZ to reduce or eliminate his tariff bill. So he pulled the plug on setting up shop there.
2: You know, for those of us trying to make stuff here, having a slight advantage in being able to do that would be great. At least put us on an even playing field. But when that's not even happening, it's like, well, what is the point here?
1: Some foreign trade zones have seen interest die down. Drew Rodriguez is with the Port of Hueneme, which oversees one in Ventura County, California. He says inquiries about the FTZ surged after the Trump administration's big tariff announcement last year. But so far this year, only a handful.
3: If people were interested when the tariff craze and hysteria was taking over, they would have already reached out to us by now, where now they know this either works for me or it doesn't work for me.
1: There are plenty of instances where FTZs still make sense. Jessica Miserandino is import manager with AFL, a company in Duncan, South Carolina that makes fiber optic cables. It imports a lot of optical fiber from Japan.
4: We have a site in Duncan that is approved as a U.S. foreign trade zone, and all of our manufacturing operations are within that foreign trade zone.
1: Miserandino says the FTZ still offers advantages because when you import goods into it,
4: you don't pay the duty and tariffs at that point in time. You don't have to pay them until you actually manufacture the goods and ship them out of your zone.
1: Ms. Rendino says that gives the company more flexibility to deal with tariff bills that can run to hundreds of thousands of dollars.
4: Especially while you're waiting to see what happens with these tariffs. I mean, maybe you want to bring in some material and hold it because you don't know if they're going to go up. You know, you don't know what's going to change day by day at this point.

0: infrastructure and services that we provide as a jurisdiction.
1: Toohill says the number of businesses using the city's FTZ has steadily increased over the last several years, and so far this year, it's still going up. I'm Justin Ho for Marketplace.

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1: This final note on the way out today, which I will preface by noting that the average rate on a 30-year fixed-rate mortgage last week was 6.48%, down a tad from a week earlier. That's from Fannie Mae. I mention it to get to this. The National Association of Realtors said today the heretofore moribund spring home buying season seems to have gotten a bit of a mid-season boost. Home sales in May up 3.2% from April. Jordan Manji, Zunil Maharaj, Janet Wynn, Olga Oxman, and Virginia K. Smith are the digital team. I'm Kai Rizdahl. We will see you tomorrow, everybody. This is APM.
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4: I want to vote for someone who I can fully stand behind, and in an ideal world, that would be the candidate that we have. But if it's not Plattner, then who is it?
5: I'm Natalie Kitroev. That's coming up on The Daily from The New York Times.
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0: From the New York Times, I'm Natalie Kitroev. This is The Daily. On Tuesday, Mainers will vote in a primary for a high-stakes Senate seat that Democrats think they can win back from Republicans for the first time in decades. They're pinning their hopes on progressive Democrat Graham Platner, a charismatic oyster farmer and a combat veteran with a populist message. But Platner's faced a string of accusations surrounding his personal behavior, including new reporting in The Times that broke last week. Today, my colleagues Lisa Lair and Katie Glick explain what this race means for Maine and for the prospects of the Democratic Party. It's Tuesday, June 9th. Hi, Lisa.
1: Hi.
0: Hi, Katie.
2: Hi.
0: So we have you here because you two broke this story late last week. And I think it's fair to say that it generated a huge reaction. So just to lay it out, this was a story about the experiences of past girlfriends of Graham Platner, allegations of heavy drinking, physical intimidation. These were not allegations of anything criminal, no allegations of domestic abuse, but some pretty rough stuff. And we're going to get deeper into that reporting. But before we do that, just explain for me the stakes of what we're talking about here, the stakes of this race.
2: I think that in part it reflects just how critical this race is. Maine is all but essential to the Democrats' path to retaking the Senate. Maine loomed so large in the minds of Democrats because they thought last time that Susan Collins was on the ballot that she was finally going to lose. Instead, she wins. And so going in to 2026, people were extremely motivated to finally mount a campaign that could actually defeat Senator Collins.
1: You know, and I also think this race, it's a place where they have really tested this thesis, which many Democrats believe, that the party needs new energy, new leadership, more authentic messengers. And they are testing that through this candidate, Graham Platner, who is likely to be their Democratic nominee in this race.
0: Okay, so let's just talk about how we got here. Set up this contest for us.
1: So at the very beginning of this contest, there was really a widespread expectation that the Democratic nominee would be Janet Mills, who is the 78-year-old two-term governor of Maine. And then over last summer, some progressive operatives and activists decided that they were really unhappy with Mills as the pick. Mm-hmm. And so they went up to Maine and started looking for someone else who could challenge Janet Mills in the Democratic primary. And they found Graham Platner, who at the time was running a small oyster farm in coastal Maine. He had moved back up in 2016 after spending some time in Washington, serving in the military. He had never run for any elected office. They had seen a video that he had done as part of like an aquaculture association, sort of related to the oysters. And you know, he had been involved with some very local political fights over aquaculture in the bay where he has his oyster farm. And they saw that he could sort of speak compellingly. And what he had to say was essentially an economic populist message talking about taking on corruption, taking on billionaires, and that sort of caught their attention.
0: Okay, so these progressives find Platner, they choose him, they see him as the foil for Janet Mills. And what happens? How does it go?
1: He starts taking off. He has a lot of natural political talent.
3: My name is Graham Platner, and I am running for United States Senate.
1: He's doing these town halls.
3: Until the Democratic Party at the federal level is no longer beholden to the same corporate interests that the Republican Party is, we're going to find ourselves back in this position over and over and over.
1: And he begins to sort of build a following.
2: So he also benefits from two major liabilities for Governor Mills. The first is there is a real strain of anti-establishment fervor running through at least some corners of the Democratic base right now. People are upset with Democratic leadership in Washington. And the other thing is her age. Plattner is 41. Mills is 78.
0: So he takes off for all the reasons you're saying, Katie. And then what happens?
2: So the flip side of finding new outsider political candidates is sometimes they have not gone through the kind of vetting that veteran establishment politicians have done. And revelations about a trove of comments he made on Reddit, some of them quite inflammatory, come out. Revelations that he had a tattoo on his chest that was widely recognized as a Nazi symbol come out, and it sends his campaign into what looks like a free fall. You know, he has staffers leaving the campaign. There's talk of NDAs being required for the people who stay, and a lot of people assume that these controversies are going to doom him.
1: So the tattoo was a skull and crossbones that Graham Plattner had done on his chest back in 2007 when he was in the Marines. And it turned out that this was not just any skull and crossbones, that this was in fact a Nazi symbol, a Totenkopf. He actually revealed it himself. And basically what he says is, I got this tattoo when I was in the Marines. I didn't know what it was, and I regret having it. And he eventually gets it covered up.
0: Got it. And the Reddit posts?
1: So the Reddit posts are a trove of about 2,000 posts, comments really, that he made on Reddit from about 2009 to 2021. And some of his comments are quite controversial. He made a few comments about women, sort of poo-pooing women who get raped and sort of questioning why they are getting so drunk that they end up raped. He used slurs about gay people, about mentally disabled people.
2: He has said that many of the most inflammatory comments he wrote at a very dark time in his life. Plattner is a combat veteran who served in Iraq and Afghanistan, and he says that they do not reflect the man he is today and urges Mainers not to judge him.
0: So how did that land?
1: So the Mills campaign sees an opportunity in all of this, and they start running ads featuring women, particularly featuring his comments about rape, to try to swing Maine voters towards their side and build her support. But what matters, of course, is what Maine voters think.
0: Right.
1: So we went up to Maine to hear about that. And there were really a range of reactions. I think perhaps one of the most striking moments we observed was a woman who stood up at a town hall and asked point blank, what else do voters need to know about you?
4: I hear your heart saying you've changed. You're a different person now. But they're going to try to find whatever they can.
1: His response was equally striking.
3: I've never had some kind of like weird relationships with people. I have a lot of ex-girlfriends. They're all still my friends.
1: He promised the audience there was nothing else that would come out. But it was also really clear that his message was hitting something really deep that these Democratic primary voters wanted.
5: Graham Plattner has given me hope. He is a good old boy. He is a regular person. He is relatable.
1: There were a lot of people who said that he was speaking for them, for working class voters.
6: The affordability crisis, he definitely spoke to that and was something that I personally am struggling with. And, you know.
1: So I think it becomes clear that this is a movement and he has built something here in Maine.
2: And Governor Janet Mills ends up dropping out of the race after spending months trailing Plattner in the polls, struggling to gain traction, and really running a very low-key campaign. Meantime, Plattner is continuing to do well in the polls, and he effectively immediately becomes the presumptive Democratic nominee, and the general election is off to the races.
1: This is when the rumors that were already surrounding him go into hyperdrive. So the first big story that breaks is that he had been exchanging explicit messages with multiple women as recently as May 2025. Of course, his campaign launches in August 2025. And it is his wife who confirms the story to the national media.
2: So on Thursday, we published this story that has been months in the making, that is rooted in more than 24 interviews. And it's really based on allegations from three different women who dated Plattner. They describe reckless and unsettling behavior. They describe heavy drinking, infidelity. And in at least one case, there is the description of physical intimidation.
0: When you say physical intimidation, what do you actually mean by that?
1: Well, a woman who now lives in Virginia, Lindsay Fifield, dated Plattner from about 2013 to 2015. And she described several instances of what she said was physical intimidation. There was one where she said Graham Plattner yanked her out of a taxi by her wrist. And she said once when they had both been drinking and were having a fight over infidelity, he pinned her arm behind her back and sort of pushed her into a room and held the door closed. But it is important to note that Lindsay Fifield said that Plattner never hit her. He never punched her.
2: And she said that the way that Plattner could talk about violence would leave her uneasy at times. She says he left an AR-15 lying around his apartment on Capitol Hill. She also recalled that he would say pretty disturbing things. For example, she told us that he would say the following, quote, "If anybody ever broke in here, I would rape them." She said that he added that it would not be, quote, "in a sexual way, not in a gay way," but that he would, quote, "rape them to show them that I'm dominant," she said.
1: And she also added that he knew the tattoo was a Nazi symbol, and he would joke about it being a Nazi symbol and called it affectionately Mein Totenkampf.
2: To be clear, we spoke with three women who dated Plattner on and off over a period of years, as recently as 2021. They said spending time with him could be exhilarating, but they also recounted patterns of heavy drinking, of womanizing.
1: So the other element that we had to contend with in this story is that Lindsay Fifield is a conservative, and she is someone who has a long history of working in Republican politics. She worked for the Heritage Foundation, which is, of course, a conservative think tank.
0: How did you think about that?
1: Well, we asked her directly about it, and she said very clearly that she would have brought the allegations even against a Republican.
0: And how did the Plattner campaign react when you brought them this reporting, before you published, when you're letting them know this is what our reporting has revealed?
1: First, they chose to specifically deny two things. One, that Graham Plattner knew what his tattoo symbolized and knew that it was a Nazi symbol at any point in time, but specifically when he got it. Second, being any allegation of any kind of physical intimidation. And beyond those two specific denials, they offer two blanket statements. One was from Graham Plattner himself, where he talked about being a less than perfect boyfriend and said he took responsibility for that behavior, but anything beyond that was categorically false. They also offered a second statement that came from the campaign where they really attempted to undercut Lindsay Fifield's allegations and really painting her as a Republican political operative. And they also connected us to five people, including three former girlfriends who could testify to Plattner's character. And so we called all those people and they described a far more positive interaction with him and far more positive characterization of his sort of intimate relationships. And then we felt, after a pretty intensive editing and standards process here at the Times, we were ready to publish after all those months of reporting. And so we published. And then all hell broke loose.

0: We'll be right back.
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0: This is The Daily. I'm Natalie Kitroff. Back to my conversation with Lisa Lehrer and Katie Glick about the high-stakes primary for a Senate seat in Maine and the allegations surrounding the Democratic frontrunner, Graham Platner.
1: Okay, Lisa, talk us through the hell breaking loose.
2: So almost immediately, it was absolute mayhem on social media, Facebook, all those kinds of places. And look, you have to remember, everyone across the country is invested in this race because both sides want to win control of the Senate. But they also see, at least among Democrats, as this really big struggle over what the path forward is for this party that is so deeply in the wilderness right now. So people really went crazy across the political spectrum. And on the right and on the left, they had a lot of views about this story. People on the right said the story downplayed real allegations, that we had intentionally chosen not to report things that we had that were more serious than the various allegations included in our story. And what was particularly interesting about that was the people making those claims included Lindsay Feifeld herself, who said there were much more serious things out there than we had reported.
0: So the critics on the right and this source, Lindsay Feifeld, are saying you didn't go far enough. You intentionally protected Platner?
2: Yes, they're saying that this story, which revealed really serious allegations about Graham Platner's conduct in the past, was actually a gift to his campaign because it functioned to bury more serious allegations that they believe are out there. And look, that's just categorically false. We published everything credible that we had.
0: And what about Democrats? Like, what was the tenor of their response?
3: For more moderate Democratic officials, this is exactly what they have been worrying about.
4: I look forward to the day where I am not answering every single week a question about bad behavior by another dude.
3: You saw Senator Alyssa Slotkin from Michigan expressing exasperation about being asked about yet another Platner controversy. And more broadly, there's this fear that what should be an eminently winnable seat this year, in a year that is looking to be quite challenging for Republicans, is in fact going to end up backfiring for the Democrats.
2: And on the progressive left, there was a very different reaction.
5: So I think when you look at politics in general, there are no saints.
2: Senator Bernie Sanders restated his support for Platner and said he was still standing by him. A number of sort of progressives, strategists, and professionals, activists online really attempted to downplay the allegations. And Platner himself kind of takes the same tact in an interview with Chris Hayes on MS Now, where he denies the physical allegations and really pushes this idea that Lindsay Feifeld is a right-wing operative. And our colleague, Daily producer Caitlin O'Keefe, spent the weekend calling Maine voters and ask them what they were making of all this.
6: Do you know who you're going to vote for on Tuesday, primary day?
7: Absolutely supporting Graham Platner.
8: I'm going to vote for Graham Platner.
9: I just can't bring myself to support Platner.
2: So there's a couple different groups of people.
7: At the end of the day, you kind of just have to figure out if you believe in someone's character or not. And I haven't believed in anyone's character other than Graham Platner for a very long time.
2: Some of them are just all in on Graham Platner.
10: I am not marrying the man. I am not dating the man. I am not expecting him to be flawless.
7: I don't see any evidence that supports the fact that he's an abusive person or did anything ridiculously out of line.
10: Since the primary accuser has worked for the Heritage Foundation, I mean, seriously.
2: On the other hand, there's a set of people who are really against Graham Platner.
11: I don't think he has the demeanor that we need in a U.S. senator. I think he's a clown. And I thought we were supposed to listen to women.
2: And lastly, there's just a group of people who don't know what to do. They're really torn.
12: I want to vote for someone who I can fully stand behind, and in an ideal world, that would be the candidate that we have. But if it's not Platner, then who is it?
3: You know, if Platner wins, you are going to see a lot of the more progressive Democrats who have rallied to him, who have embraced his candidacy, say, this is the path forward. We need more candidates who are speaking out boldly on Medicare for All, on confronting the oligarchy, on taking a much harder line toward Israel, for example. And if he loses, the recriminations are going to be extraordinary. More moderate Democrats will say this is exactly why you don't nominate someone who, in their view, is too far left. Someone has far too much personal baggage. We need to go with someone who has been far more vetted and experienced. So no matter the outcome, this race and its outcome is going to be a microcosm of the Democratic fights to come over the real future of the party, which I think will not be decided until 28.
1: You're saying Democrats may very well take the result in Maine as a verdict not just on Plattner, but on what they should do in 2028 in the national election.
2: I think that's right. I think the country is going through a period of rethinking what kind of experience they want their political leaders to have, and also what kind of things that were traditionally seen as political baggage they're willing to accept.
1: Well, Lisa, Katie, thank you both so much.
2: Thank you.
3: Thanks for having us.
0: Katie Glick is a political reporter, and Lisa Lehrer is a national political correspondent for The New York Times.
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0: 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I'm Natalie Kitroev. 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

0: Field live in England. This is Democracy Now.
1: What if bankruptcy, just like financial bankruptcy, explains the situation where we are suffering from insolvency, meaning that the amount of water used is far more than the rate of renewal or the income that nature gives us.
0: The environmental cost of artificial intelligence, carbon, water, and land footprints. That's the title of a new UN report. We'll speak with one of the scientists who wrote it, Kaveh Madani. We'll also talk to him about the U.S. bombing of Iran's reservoirs. Then to one of New York's most iconic universities, the New School, founded as a haven for anti-Nazi, anti-fascist intellectuals.
2: The New School University, where I teach, recently forced out or laid off dozens of full-time faculty, including tenured professors, as part of a severe austerity program that threatens the historic legacy of the New School and should be a warning to professors everywhere.
0: We'll be joined by tenured New School historian Jeremy Varon, who's been forced to take early retirement. And then Hell's Army, a new documentary on the Wagner Group and the rise of mercenary armies.
3: So Wagner was there to defend the city.
4: Yes, Wagner was there. They had helicopters, tanks. They did a good job of massacring them.
5: C'est pas facile, hein? La guerre, c'est pas bon. La guerre, c'est pas bon.
4: War is not good. War is not good, is it? But I tell you, Wagner, they are very strong.
0: We'll speak to the film's director, Rick Rowley. It's premiering today at DC Docs in Washington, then headed here to the Sheffield Dockfest. All that and more coming up. Welcome to Democracy Now!, democracynow.org, The War and Peace Report. I'm Amy Goodman. President Trump's claiming a deal's been reached to end the war with Iran, but Iranian officials say nothing has been finalized yet. Trump made the announcement on Thursday following 2 days of strikes and after threatening to take Kharg Island, a key Iranian oil hub. Trump spoke at the White House on Thursday.
6: We just made a great settlement of the war with Iran, and we're going to be subject to finalization of documents. We should get done over the next few days.
0: Trump went on to say a signing ceremony could be held in Europe in the coming days. A spokesperson for Iran's foreign ministry said the text of a deal is mostly finalized, but also said the U.S. keeps, quote, changing their positions, unquote. Israeli Prime Minister Benjamin Netanyahu's office said Israel was not party to any new U.S.-Iran agreement. On Thursday, forces struck another commercial tanker in the Gulf of Oman in the third U.S. attack on a boat in the region this week. Oman's military led efforts to rescue the sailors. India's condemned the strikes, which have all targeted ships with crews from India. Three Indian sailors died in one of the strikes. U.S. Central Command claimed the three boats were targeted for violating the U.S. blockade of Iran and for failing to comply with U.S. orders. In India, the father of one of the sailors killed called for his son's body to be returned home.
7: I only have one demand, that the mortal remains of my son be brought back. I want to know about his last moments. Was he provided rescue help or not? What were the circumstances that led to the death of three crew members of our country? All others were rescued. Why not them?
0: Elon Musk is poised to become the world's first trillionaire when his rocket company SpaceX makes its debut on Wall Street today in the largest IPO in history. The company says it's selling over 555 million shares at a price of $135 a share. Musk claims his company is worth over $1.7 trillion. Democratic Senator Elizabeth Warren's written to the Securities and Exchange Commission asking for the agency to investigate the SpaceX stock sale. She said, quote, this is shaping up to be the most rigged IPO in American history, unquote. Meanwhile, environmental and conservation groups have filed a federal lawsuit seeking to block a land swap that would give SpaceX more than 700 acres of a national wildlife refuge in South Texas. This is Becca Hinojosa of the South Texas Environmental Justice Network.
8: SpaceX getting more money means the rocket facility getting larger, creating more damages to poor people's homes, dumping more pollution into the environment, onto our beach. The SpaceX IPO means a bigger environmental disaster for this South Texas community.
0: President Trump said Thursday he's nominating Jay Clayton to be the next director of national intelligence to oversee the nation's 18 intelligence agencies. Clayton's U.S. attorney for the Southern District of New York and former chair of the Securities and Exchange Commission. Trump had faced bipartisan criticism for his decision last week to name MAGA loyalist Bill Pulte as acting director of national intelligence after Tulsi Gabbard announced she was resigning. To show opposition to Pulte, a bipartisan group of House lawmakers voted Thursday against a short-term extension of Section 702 of the Foreign Intelligence Surveillance Act, known as FISA. The provision is set to expire today. Many expressed fear Pulte would use the provision to gather intelligence to target critics of Trump. Trump's new pick to be intelligence chief, Jay Clayton, has faced criticism as U.S. attorney over his handling of the unsealing of grand jury materials, records related to Jeffrey Epstein. The family of the Palestinian doctor Hussam Abu Safia say they fear he's being tortured in Israeli detention after the doctor appeared by video link at an Israeli Supreme Court hearing in Jerusalem. One of the doctor's sons, Ilyas Abu Safia, told Al Jazeera, quote, "We did not only see the face of a father we have missed for many long months. We saw the marks of torture, pain, and exhaustion clearly etched on his face," unquote. Dr. Hussam Abu Safia has been detained without charge for over 500 days. Prior to his detention, Dr. Abu Safia had served as a pediatrician and director of the Kamel Edwan Hospital in northern Gaza. His lawyer, Nasser Odeh, spoke after Wednesday's hearing.
9: The doctor explained to us and also to the court that he is still suffering from severe back pain and neck pain as a result of an assault he suffered during his transfer 2 months ago from Nafa prison to Negev prison. He has not received treatment yet and needs medical follow-up due to chronic illnesses. He is experiencing vision problems due to the confiscation of his eyeglasses, which he has not yet received. Also, we continue to see signs of skin diseases that were on the doctor's hands and are widespread in the political prisoners sections within Israeli prisons. These diseases have spread significantly and as a result of medical negligence.
0: The Trump administration has issued fresh sanctions on Cuba's oil and gas company as the island already faces a near total fuel and naval blockade and worsening humanitarian crisis. U.S. Secretary of State Marco Rubio made the announcement Thursday, claiming without evidence that Cuban officials, quote, resell countless barrels of scarce energy on the secondary market, hoarding energy supplies for its military, unquote. In response, Cuba's Foreign Affairs Minister Bruno Rodriguez said on social media, quote, "The U.S. Secretary of State, driven by vindictive sentiments of the elitist clique that propelled his political career, is now further tightening the blockade. To justify this, he doesn't resort to excuses prepared by his State Department, but rather to the usual vulgar lies," he said. Here in Britain, Prime Minister Keir Starmer is facing a growing political crisis. On Thursday, Britain's Defense Secretary John Healey and Armed Forces Minister Al Carnes resigned, accusing Starmer of failing to invest enough money in the military. This comes as Starmer faces pressure to shift government spending from welfare to warfare. Protests continue in Albania with thousands of people taking to the streets of the capital, Tirana, demanding the resignation of Prime Minister Edi Rama over the development of a massive resort linked to Jared Kushner, President Trump's son-in-law. The multi-billion dollar project would turn an abandoned Soviet weapons base known as Sazan into a luxury island resort. Protesters held signs that read Albania is not for sale.
10: The government is corrupted. The opposition is corrupted. They're in this together, so we hope we can reach something. It's the first time that the protest is at this scale. It's the first time that no political party is included. So we are very happy to be here, and we hope we can achieve something.
0: Pope Leo has appealed to world leaders to treat migrants more humanely. During a trip to the Canary Islands, he threw a wreath of flowers into the waves to remember those he called our brothers and sisters who had died while trying to reach the shores of Europe.
11: We cannot grow accustomed to counting the dead. Human dignity has no passport and does not lose its value when crossing a border. May history not accuse us of turning the pain of those who suffer into a common sight along our shores. Today, here by the sea, every individual that arrives asks us what remains of our humanity. Sooner or later, it will be known whether we protected life or whether we yielded to indifference.
0: Many migrants who'd fled to Spain's Canary Islands praised Pope Leo's trip. Sankun Kamara is a migrant from Guinea.
12: It gives you hope. The Pope came for the migrants. I'm one of them, so I'm happy to see the Pope. Maybe he can solve the migrants' problems.
0: In New Jersey, immigrant rights advocates say dozens of women detained at the Newark ICE jail known as Delaney Hall have joined an ongoing hunger and labor strike that's in its third week. Among their demands is for the jail to fire a female guard accused of sexually assaulting at least 10 immigrant women. The initial hunger and labor strike began May 22nd, led by an estimated 300 prisoners. In retaliation, activists say most of the hunger strikers have been transferred out of Delaney Hall and sent to other ICE jails in recent days. Delaney Hall is run by the for-profit company Geo Group. In related news, the Jersey City Council has unanimously approved a resolution to divest from Citizens Bank as calls to boycott the bank grow over its financing of Geo Group and CoreCivic, two of the nation's largest private operators of ICE jails. To see more on our coverage of Citizens Bank, you can go to democracynow.org. The State Department's reportedly opened an investigation into the Iranian-born political analyst Trita Parsi in a move that could result in him being deported. This, according to the online media outlet The Free Press. Parsi, who holds a green card, has lived in the United States for 25 years. He co-founded the Quincy Institute for Responsible Statecraft and the National Iranian American Council. In recent months, Parsi's been a leading critic of Trump's war in Iran and has appeared on numerous media outlets, including Democracy Now! To see our interviews with him, go to democracynow.org. The FIFA World Cup kicked off Thursday with the opening match play between Mexico and South Africa at the iconic Estadio Azteca, the Aztec Stadium in Mexico City. Protests have continued against FIFA over its complicity with Trump's policies and exorbitant ticket prices that have made matches inaccessible to most fans. FIFA has also faced backlash after Haiti's qualifying team was forced to change the design of its World Cup jersey when it was deemed too political by FIFA. The front of the jersey originally included a depiction of Haiti's final revolutionary battle for independence in 1803. And in a victory for housing rights in New York City, a landlord that owns about 5,000 apartments has agreed to waive millions of dollars in back rent after Mayor Zoran Mamdani took action on behalf of thousands of tenants. Summit Properties purchased 93 buildings from bankrupt owner Pinnacle Group in March. Many of the tenants said they had for years refused to pay rent to Pinnacle Group over unsafe living conditions in their buildings. Mayor Mamdani said the landlord was responsible for, quote, more than 5,000 housing violations and 14,000 complaints, unquote. Affordable housing and tenants' rights have been at the center of Mamdani's agenda. And those are some of the headlines. This is Democracy Now!, democracynow.org, The War and Peace Report. I'm Amy Goodman. We are broadcasting from Sheffield Live Community Television and Radio in Sheffield, England, from the same building as the Sheffield Doxfest, where Steal the Story, Please, the documentary about Democracy Now!, is premiering here. It moves on to Docs Ireland, will be in Belfast next week. We begin today's show with how the AI race is impacting the environment as big tech companies like Amazon, Google, Meta, and Microsoft, along with other AI players and governments, are racing to build the massive data centers that power artificial intelligence. We hear a lot about what AI technology might mean for society and much less about what this global infrastructure looks like as a material system with measurable environmental impacts. A new investigation by UN scientists aims to change that. The report warns AI's water use in 2030 will match the needs of 1.3 billion people, while its power use will be triple that of Pakistan, Bangladesh, and Nigeria combined, countries with a combined population of 650 million. Already in 2025, global data centers consumed an estimated 448 terawatt hours of electricity. If treated as a nation, they would have been the world's 11th largest electricity consumer, behind France and ahead of Saudi Arabia. The report also frames this as an environmental justice issue. 90% of AI computing is concentrated in the U.S. and China, while the rest of the world, as well as communities within those countries, disproportionately bear the cost. Minerals extraction, e-waste, water shortages, and more. The investigation was conducted by the United Nations University Institute for Water, Environment, and Health. It's titled Environmental Cost of AI's Energy Use, Carbon, Water, and Land Footprints. We're joined now by Kaveh Madani. He's the director of the Institute and a co-author on the report. He previously served as the deputy head of Iran's Department of Environment, and earlier this year was awarded the Stockholm Water Prize, often referred to as the Nobel of Water. Welcome back to Democracy Now!, Kaveh Madani. If you can start off by summarizing what you have found.
1: Thanks for having me, and thanks for your interest in this very important topic. So what we know is that we are facing the fourth industrial revolution that is changing our lifestyle, the way we work and we live. And when it comes to AI, most people understand AI as a digital technology, as a virtual thing, as something that is in the clouds and up, somewhere out there. What we tried to do in this report was to remind people that there's some physics to all of this, and there's a massive infrastructure and material supply chains that back this service or this innovation. And if we want to understand our impact, we have to think about that very long supply chain that starts with the extraction of critical minerals in the poor areas of the world, leads to the manufacturing of all the technologies and the hardware, then construction of the data centers and other infrastructure, then operations of that infrastructure that requires massive amounts of energy and has major footprints. And then at the end of the life cycle, we have to deal with the e-waste. In this particular report, we focus very much on the operations and the massive energy use of the operations, meaning that our day-to-day interactions with AI tools result in a lot of energy use. And producing energy, as we know, not only comes with carbon footprint, but as we remind in this report, also with water and land footprint and other ecological impacts that often we don't pay attention to, especially when we keep talking only about the carbon element. We wanted to remind people about those local impacts, what is happening. And then when you look at the numbers, you see massive massive numbers, major numbers, enormous use of energy, and that means that we have to deal with a major challenge. If we continue using AI in the way we are, and it seems that that would be the case, then we would need to satisfy the power hunger of AI. A lot of investments are happening in renewables, but as we discuss here, if the increase in power consumption results in this stopping the retirement of fossil fuels, the decarbonization process would be halted and compromised. And that's not something good for the world. Yet we clarify in the report that AI is not bad. AI is a technology on its own. It's like a knife. You can save a patient's life in the operating room with it as a doctor, or you can kill people with it as a murderer. The way we use AI would determine if this is going to be a good technology for humanity or not, and we say that we have to proactively manage things and think about those impacts if we want this revolution to be sustainable and fair.
0: I wanted to read you a statement by your colleague, the lead author of the report, Dr. Miriam Axel, who said, quote, "What surprised us most is how often the choices that look greenest from a carbon perspective end up worse for water or for land. If we keep judging AI sustainability by carbon alone, we might think that renewables make AI infrastructure clean, but that's solving one problem while creating other problems, often in places that didn't ask for it." Can you expand on this?
1: So, yes, the climate change discussions and discourse around the world is very much focused on carbon, and that's something very normal. But we have shown in our research in the past that some of the renewables, although they produce less carbon, when it comes to their water impact and land impact, they have massive, big water footprint. For example, biofuels on average are 70 to 400 times bigger in terms, you know, have a water footprint that is 70 to 400 times bigger than some traditional fossil fuels. So if we go to a greener choice or a carbon less choice, it doesn't always mean that there are not other impacts. And we have to understand these trade-offs when we deal with them. Hydropower is another one that we sometimes brand as a clean energy, but we know that building a hydropower dam results in a lot of ecological footprint. Reservoirs also have high evaporation rates and lose a lot of water. So that means that they have high water footprint. So what we try to remind here is that, first of all, you have to choose the energy sources that are suitable for each community. Hydropower might work in Brazil or Canada or Norway, but it's not necessarily the best choice for California or Iran, where I come from. So that's something to keep in mind. But also, we have to pay attention to the fact that now we are adding more energy demand. Post-Paris, one of our challenges, post-Paris agreement, one of our challenges has been to decarbonize and reduce power consumption. So we keep adding renewables, but at the same time, we are increasing consumption. That means that we are not making progress. Decarbonization would be only successful if, at the same time that we are increasing demand, we also retire the fossil fuels that we rely on. That means that we have to produce more and more renewables, invest more and more in renewables, but also not every type of renewable, the renewables that are cleaner. And then think about where we are placing those, where the energy comes from, which community is suffering from the consequences. If you're planting, if you're placing a power plant or a data center in a region suffering from water shortage or water scarcity, where communities are struggling, where farmers farmers and rural communities are struggling, when indigenous peoples are struggling, then you're imposing additional costs to those people. Normally, they're not the main beneficiary of the data centers. They're not the service users. They're not the investors. And what we are seeing around the world is there is a lot of interest from the private sector in this market, a lot of push for further development and the placements that are not based on the comprehensive thinking about the, all these impacts and consequences and what happens in the long run. In April, we also published a report about the critical minerals and the extraction of critical minerals, showing what is happening in Africa, showing what is happening in South America, where communities are suffering from the pollution. And essentially, we are seeing the reproduction of the oil extraction era. Critical minerals are the fuel of the 21st century. We are seeing a new form of, if you will, like an imperialism where we keep extracting those resources. Those people don't have EVs, don't even have horses and donkeys, and we move their resources so I can drive my EV in North America and claim that we are contributing to a cleaner future. But in a way, we are saving the future generations in the rich countries of the world at the expense of killing people in some poor communities of the world. This is very dark, but it's a reality. It doesn't mean that critical minerals are
0: very
1: bad.
0: Very quickly, what are you calling for, Kaveh Madani?
1: Further transparency, further thinking about these things, further taking responsibility along the supply chains. And we are saying there that it's not only the developers who have to make decisions, but governments also have responsibilities. And us, users, also can be less consumptive. We now have an AI consumerism that we should be worried about. We can use AI less and more responsibly.
0: And before we go, I wanted to switch gears to ask you a question about Iran. You are an Iranian-born scientist. You were one of the heads of the Department of the Environment there. The threats to the water reservoirs. On Wednesday, Iranian media reported U.S. military strikes hit drinking water reservoirs in the south of Iran, damaging at least two concrete tanks, cutting off water for tens of thousands of people. Your response to the mounting concerns over the long-term consequences of the war on human health, land and marine ecosystems and aquifers, as well as the war's impact on global warming?
1: I think what I'm worried about is mostly the normalization of targeting civil infrastructure as a part of a war. So you want to take out a government, different strategies are insufficient, and at some point you start attacking infrastructure and, you know, to paralyze your enemy. Who suffers from the consequences of this? The poor communities, the vulnerable communities. Now, we are seeing another incident.

0: millions that you claim you want to rescue from that government. So they are the ones who have to bear the consequences. They are the ones who, even in normal times, are struggling with having access to clean water. And as a result of war, now they have to suffer further and further. This is just the short-term impacts. If you think about what happens as a result of all the emissions associated with the war, we are also, you know, going to pay the cost of that. If you think about how the economies would suffer, and when we know that the economies are in the resistance mode or in the inflation mode, they become more resources extractive, they become more polluting, then we know that the long-term consequences would be even more dire. What I'm happy about it is that Iran this year has been very lucky, and nature has been much more generous than the politicians to the Iranians. So Iran has got a lot of rain this year, the rest of the region as well. But you know, that's a temporary relief. The long-term consequences would be severe, and we all have already seen that it's not only the infrastructure that is being targeted. Think about all the pollution, all these tankers that being targeted, the oil spills in the Persian Gulf, the petrochemical facilities, infrastructure, the refineries that are getting targeted in the coastline. All of those impacts would be there. Pollution would be there. People are going to fish, eat the pollution. Everything would be there for a long, long time. Even if President Donald Trump and Ayatollah Khamenei shake hands tomorrow, these consequences would be there for generations. They would not only impact the Iranians. These are transgenerational and transboundary.
1: I want to thank you very much for being with us from Toronto, Kaveh Madani, the director of the United Nations University Institute for Water, Environment and Health, previously served as deputy head of Iran's Department of Environment. He recently won the 2026 Stockholm Water Prize, often referred to as the Nobel of Water. Madani and his colleagues have just released a major United Nations report, which we'll link to, called The Environmental Cost of Artificial Intelligence, Carbon, Water, and Land Footprints. Go to democracynow.org. Coming up, the attack on higher education. We'll talk about the mass layoffs at the New School and efforts to deport outspoken Palestinian Columbia University graduate student Mohsen Madawi. Stay with us.

0: mine. When we were younger, ran through the flowering trees. It's hard to remember the sunlight and breeze. Oh, to find what we left behind.
1: A Harbor for Hard Times by David Berkeley. This is Democracy Now!, democracynow.org, The War and Peace Report. I'm Amy Goodman, broadcasting from Sheffield Live in England, from the Sheffield Docksfest. We turn now to the troubled state of higher education in the United States. The Trump administration's now attempting to impose its views on academic scholarship in universities by rewriting the federal rules that govern all of higher education. Last month, the Office of Management and Budget issued a new rule requiring all federal grants undergo a review to ensure they, quote, demonstrably advance the president's policy priorities. The proposal could threaten scholarly research and teaching on race, immigration, gender studies, and history, as well as research in the sciences and health. Another rule proposed by the Education Department would require colleges to have, quote, intellectual diversity in order to receive federal funding. The pressure from the federal government comes at a time of private, nonprofit colleges turning to austerity measures to deal with their financial challenges and declining enrollments. Last week, one of New York's most iconic universities, the New School, which was founded as a haven for anti-fascist, anti-Nazi intellectuals, laid off 19 full-time faculty,

0: 68 staff members as well, along with coerced voluntary separations and early retirements since last year, December. These mass firings constitute a major gutting of the new school's full-time faculty. For more, we go to Jeremy Varin, professor of history at the new school, where he's taught since 2008. And he's president of the new school chapter of the AAUP. That's the American Association of University Professors. He's been personally impacted by the recent firings, took a 2-year early retirement package. He's the author of 3 books, including most recently, Our Grief is Not a Cry for War. Professor Varin, thanks for joining us. Explain what's happened at the new school and then put it into a national context.
1: Okay, so with its severe and reckless austerity, the new school has struck a blow against its own faculty and students, its proud progressive traditions, and professors everywhere. Facing budget deficits of disputed origin, it's trying to fire its way to a balanced budget, including by firing full-time faculty and tenured professors. For those who are fired, it's devastating, of course. Most are in the social sciences and humanities, where the new school earned its global reputation as a haven for dissident intellectuals and critical thought. It was a completely top-down process. Nobody asked to be fired. And to the last part of your question, it's a chilling message to all of academia. Nationwide, the last 2 years have seen nearly 300 program closures and faculty and staff firings. And we fear that the number will grow as universities act more and more like corporations, concerned above all with the bottom line. So we are a cautionary tale and also a very live struggle where we still have current demands.
0: So talk about what's happened, your colleagues and you yourself.
1: Yeah, well, you know, we were told that we're not only dispensable, but a liability because we simply, you know, cost too much. So for an entire year, they were threatening to fire people. They wouldn't say who, they wouldn't say by what criteria. Very afraid of being fired, I took a 2-year phased retirement and I'll retire at age 61 and have to figure out how to pay the bills and afford health care. Without a salary or a profession. And then what they're trying to do is save money by letting go of the most experienced, most highly compensated faculty, and then shifting teaching labor to part-time, contingent, precarious, and less well-compensated, you know, faculty. So it's a cost-saving move that irrevocably alters the meaning of a faculty and diminishes, I think, the strength and reputation of the new school. And again, this is a model that's being followed nationwide and will be more so in the future.
0: Universities, how do universities fire tenured faculty?
1: Right. So tenure, you know, is typically awarded after a rigorous and lengthy process of evaluation. It's commonly seen as lifetime employment. It is a fundamental guarantee of academic freedom. You don't want trustees or administrators or state legislators firing people based on what they teach and what they write. And yet the new school has declared tenure essentially meaningless. They claim that you can declare an academic program deficient or simply restructured and fire people at will. And then our big concern is that, you know, presidents everywhere are watching and will lustily follow the new school model, which is an easy way to cut costs by attacking your own workforce.
0: A recent article and Hechinger report in NPR cites a report from the Huron Consulting Group projecting 442 private nonprofit 4-year colleges are at risk of closing or merging in the next decade. This is a quote from Peter Stokes, managing director of Huron, quote, "We have too many seats, we have too many classrooms, so over the coming 5 to 10 years, this shakeout is going to take place," unquote. Jeremy Varin, what is the Huron Consulting Group and what is its history at the new school?
1: I mean, it's one of these management consulting groups that advises, you know, companies of, you know, many varieties in downsizing, austerity, internal reorganization. And the new school has had a sort of on again, off again relationship with Huron. They were one player in the recent austerity that the new school executed. And, you know, the statistics they cite are chilling. It points to a major, major decline of the place of higher education within the broad American cultural landscape.
0: And can you talk as a historian about the history of the new school and back to its anti-fascist, anti-Nazi youths? German professors fleeing the Holocaust.
1: Right. I mean, so,
0: and
1: yeah.
0: What these cuts mean for the humanities and social sciences.
1: Right. So the New School was founded in 1919 in defense of free speech rights around World War I in the interwar years. It was a safe harbor for dissident intellectuals persecuted by European fascism. In the decades since, it has had scholars in exile, and it's always tried to stand up for the underdog and the persecuted. And all over the world, Latin America, Europe, parts of Asia, it means something, and it signifies to the world freedom and resistance to authoritarian power. As you indicated, the recent cuts attack the humanities and social sciences. That's where a lot of the critical thinking occurs, you know, not exclusively. And we're afraid that the historic mission and legacy of the New School will be, you know, severely diminished. And we still attract free-thinking students who want to participate in this glorious history and mythology. But the administration is making all these things about the New School less true. And then the great irony is that if this kind of austerity can happen at the New School, it can happen everywhere. So faculties all over the country need to be on guard. They need strong labor unions, AUP chapters, and strong coalitions of faculty, students, alumni, and parents.
0: Jeremy Varon, professor of history at the New School, where he's taught since 2008, president of the New School chapter of the American Association of University Professors, has recently, as a result of the recent firings, took a 2-year early retirement package, author of 3 books, including Our Grief Is Not a Cry for War. This is Democracy Now!, democracynow.org. I'm Amy Goodman. In other higher education news, we turn now to the latest news on the case of the Palestinian Columbia University graduate student and activist Mohsen Mahdawi. New legal filings show a federal immigration judge has sided with the Trump administration, ordering his deportation. Mohsen Mahdawi has filed an appeal backed by the ACLU. In February, another immigration judge dismissed his case, but it was reinstated after the Trump administration filed an appeal. In a statement, Mahdawi said, quote, "The administration is abusing immigration law to silence me for speaking the truth about Palestinian suffering and genocide," unquote. Mohsen Mahdawi is a green card holder who grew up in a refugee camp in the occupied West Bank, was arrested by ICE in Vermont in April of last year when he appeared for what he was told would be his U.S. citizenship interview. He spent more than 2 weeks in ICE custody before a judge demanded his release. He went then to New York and graduated from Columbia University and now is at SEPA. He's a graduate student there. For more, we're joined by Mohsen Mahdawi, who happens to be in Chicago at the moment. Mohsen, if you can talk about what your new strategy is for dealing with, have you gotten a deportation order?
2: First of all, thank you, Amy, for the interview, and it's a pleasure to be with you and with your audience. I want to talk about this case and what this case is really about. This is not just my case, but it is a driving to a deep question about the heart of this country that is related to the Constitution. And the question that is at stake, do we believe in the rule of law according to the Constitution, or do we believe in the rule of whoever is in power? And what the Trump administration has done with me and with other students, the crackdown on universities and weaponizing immigration laws, is unconstitutional. And my strategy now, after they fired the immigration judge who terminated my case and remanded the case, reactivated it, reinstated the deportation, and they deemed that I am deportable and they gave it to another judge, I decided to not apply for a relief because I'm going to cut to the core of this issue, which is an issue that is related to the First Amendment. Do I have, as a green card holder, as a lawful permanent resident for 12 years, never committed a crime, do I have the rights that actually the citizenship questionnaire that I get tested on states that I do, which is, do I have the right to free speech, freedom of assembly, and freedom of expression? And now the decision that I decided to do and to take, a difficult decision, because I am going full scale technically without a backup plan, going directly to the First Circuit, because I believe that what the Trump's administration has done is unconstitutional.
0: And so your next step, and again, have they given you a deportation order at this point?
2: Yes, they have given, they have issued a deportation order to a country that is not my country, to Jordan. And it's not surprising. I'm not going to get in details about this because we will be litigating this as well. But it's not surprising that this government that is denying me here the rights in this country and denying my people in Palestine their freedom and their dignity is also denying my connection to the land itself. Now, this deportation order is on hold because, again, we have appealed to the First Circuit, which is a federal court, and it will not be there would not be action until there is a decision from the federal court on this issue, on this matter.
0: And Mohsen, finally, I want to ask you, I mean, I covered your graduation as an undergraduate from Columbia last year. I mean, when you came down the aisle after being released from an ICE jail after a judge's demand and order, I mean, the place erupted. You got a standing ovation. You're now a Columbia graduate student. Is Columbia coming to your defense?
2: Colombia has not issued any statements about this. They have not reached out to give any kind of support. I see the double standard in comparison to the student who was detained last by ICE and released within 24 hours. They have not stood up and they have not given or provided any support. But I have to say, Amy, this is, it's not only that Columbia students who gave up, they have supported me and Columbia community and did a standing ovation. We're talking about the whole nation, the whole country that is now refusing to side with Israel and is objecting to giving military aid to Israel that has been conducting a genocide, ongoing genocide against my people, and America that has been providing the weapons for this genocide, providing the political coverage for it, and sustaining it not only, over the past 3 years, but this has been going on for more than 70 years. So the decision that, the situation is I'm going to fight for what I believe in when I applied to become a citizen in this country, because I deeply believed in the promise of this constitution. And I believe that taking it to the First Circuit will cut to the core of this matter. Immigration courts have been weaponized. Immigration judges can be fired by the executive branch. And we've seen that in federal courts, it's designed by the Constitution, according to Alexander Hamilton, Federalist Papers, in 1878. And that's Article 78 as well. And it says that there has to be a separation between the executive and the judicial. Therefore, there was a design that immigration, that federal judges cannot be fired and they have to abide by the Constitution. That's why I'm taking my case to the First Circuit. And I believe that we will prevail in this, not only on my behalf, but on behalf of millions of people here who deserve to have equal rights, because the fight in Palestine and the fight here in America is interconnected, and it's about the dignity of all people and their equal rights.
0: Mohsen Mahdawi, want to thank you for being with us. Columbia University graduate student detained over his outspoken support for Palestinian rights. We thank you for being with us and we'll continue to follow your case. Up next, Hell's Army, a new documentary about the Wagner Group. We'll speak with its director, Rick Rowley, back in 20 seconds.

0: Corners by Cassie Velaza. This is Democracy Now!, democracynow.org, the War and Peace Report. I'm Amy Goodman. As we turn now to the global rise of mercenary armies, in particular the Wagner Group, a Russian company founded by Yevgeny Prigozhin, which has employed as many as 50,000 fighters who have been active in Ukraine, Syria, increasingly across Africa. A new documentary by filmmaker Rick Rowley looks deeply at the Wagner Group and some of the journalists who exposed its activities. It's called Hell's Army. Let's start with a clip from the film in which a wealthy Central African businessman and politician discusses the Wagner Group's role in supporting the regime when rebel forces attack the capital city of Bangui in the Central African Republic in 2021. The clip begins with the dissident Russian reporter Katya Hakim.
1: Before leaving town, John is invited to meet a representative of the ruling regime, Fidel Guanjica, in his half-completed compound overlooking the capital.
2: Nine floors.
3: Nine floors.
4: It's a pyramid, eh?
2: It's a pyramid, no? I am a pharaoh of Bangui. It's the Guanjica dynasty. There it is.
4: Je suis le maître du monde.
2: I am the king of the world, like Titanic.
3: Yes, like Titanic.
1: Guanjica says that the regime here had been on the brink of collapse before Wagner forces arrived to save the capital from a rebel attack.
3: So Wagner was there to defend the city.
2: Yes, Wagner was there. They had helicopters, tanks. They did a good job of massacring them. War is not good. War is not good, is it? But I tell you, Wagner, they are very strong.
1: The ruling regime had embraced Wagner, and it had become something terrifying. Mercenary army that kept authoritarian regimes in power while it conquered oil fields and gold mines.
0: That was a clip from the new film Hell's Army, which is having its North American premiere this afternoon in Washington, D.C. Rick Rowley will then hop on a plane and come here to Sheffield Live to the Sheffield Doc Fest, where the film will premiere here. We're joined now by filmmaker Rick Rowley, Academy Award nominated, four-time Emmy-winning director, just won an Emmy for his film on HBO Max called Critical Incident, Death at the Border. And congratulations for that, Rick. I know you're going to be here in Sheffield very soon, but right now you're in D.C. Talk about Hell's Army.
5: So Hell's Army, I mean, I've been making films about war for most of my life because war reveals us. At its moral extremities, our deepest sicknesses become visible, not just as individuals, but as a culture. And so the return of mercenary armies to the battlefield after centuries of absence is more than just a change in military tactics. Democracies don't need mercenaries. They're what states turn to when war has become a tool of private greed. They debase soldiers and turn them into murderers. They debase the entire nation by the thugs and the gangsters who run it. And that's not only a problem in Russia. These processes, the rise of authoritarianism and oligarchy, we're seeing them right here in the United States and around the world. So this film is a warning sign of the horrors that lie ahead on this road. Authoritarianism and oligarchy are closing in all around us, but I still think that we can choose a kind of a different path.
0: And remind us what the Wagner Group is, who Yevgeny Prigozhin was, and his fiery demise in 2023.
5: Yeah, well, so I've been tracking mercenaries since 2004 when I first crossed paths with them in Iraq. And, you know, Blackwater there, which was exposed by the brilliant reporting of Jeremy Scahill, was an inspiration to the Russian Ministry of Defense to develop its own mercenary capability. But when Wagner emerged from the shadows first in Syria, It was clear that they'd realized an ideal, a terrifying ideal, that Blackwater and all of its descendants had failed to do. Wagner put 30,000 soldiers in the field at one time. They were larger than most of the armies in Europe. They're the first private company to conquer a European city in 500 years. And, you know, as you saw in that clip, in countries like the Central African Republic, they're propping up autocrats in order, and while they seize oil fields and gold mines. I mean, when war is turned into a tool of private greed, it's a business that is always looking for areas to expand, and it's a scourge that should have been banned from the battlefield centuries ago. So Prigozhin's story and Wagner's story is incredible. It's like a parallel to the Hollywood film Scarface. Prigozhin was in a Soviet penal colony and was released into the chaos of post-Soviet St. Petersburg. He was a petty thug and a gangster who probably ran money laundering outfits, you know, casinos and restaurants linked to other figures in the underworld in St. Petersburg, who happened to cross paths with a rising star there, a former KGB agent named Vladimir Putin. And when Putin became president, Prigozhin became a billionaire. He was made a mini oligarch in charge of catering contracts for the state. But he really came into his own when the first Russian operations in Ukraine happened back in 2014. Then Wagner emerged as a mercenary that spread from there, first to Syria, then to several countries in Africa, and then came back to Ukraine during the full-scale invasion. He was Denis Korotkov, who's one of our main investigators and characters, and who has unprecedented, he was the first person to report of the existence of Wagner and has unprecedented access inside, looks on Prigozhin as sort of this pathetic figure. He's violent and vindictive, but he's also desperately eager to please Putin and his inner circle. But he was always just on the outside of it. Wagner was his chance to become a real player in the halls of power in the Kremlin. But he rose too high. And so other members of Putin's inner circle in the Ministry of Defense and the army saw a need to take over Wagner during the war in Ukraine. After their success in Bakhmut, they were going to turn Wagner into just another part of the Ministry of Defense apparatus. Prigozhin knew that that was the end of his career and potentially a death sentence. So he staged one of the most insane uprisings in Russia since the fall of the Soviet Union. A column of tanks headed to Moscow. They shot down helicopters and planes. He called that off and ended up dying in a plane crash, or his body was discovered after a plane crash of flight between Moscow and St. Petersburg. Very clearly, if not ordered, at least authorized by Putin. But the important thing here is...
0: And we just have a minute, Rick. Very, very quickly, we just have a minute. You followed two reporters in where Wagner Group operates now, how dangerous it is even to cover them.
5: Yeah, exactly. So Denis Korotkov, who's the first reporter to cover Wagner, he introduced us to Katya Hakim and to the whole team at the Dossier Center in the UK, an amazing group of investigators who gave us access to both the front lines, to leaked documents from inside and to insiders. During the course of investigating the Wagner Group, three of their colleagues were murdered in the Central African Republic. Trying to expose Wagner's presence near a Russian gold mine or a Wagner gold mine. So the stakes are incredibly high for them. This film began as chasing the world's most feared mercenary army around the world. But in the end, we realized that he could be killed. The leader of this army could be killed. But its model continues around the world. Oligarchs are turning to mercenary armies, and it's a scourge that needs to be stopped.
0: And we will continue to cover it. Rick Rowley, Academy Award nominated, four-time Emmy winning director of the new film Hell's Army, having its North American premiere at DC Docs in Washington, D.C. Then coming here to Sheffield Live. Yes, we've been broadcasting from the studios of Sheffield Live and Sheffield Community Television Radio. Special thanks to Steve Buckley and Sangeeta Vasudev and to Jeff Williams and Abigail Turner. I'm here at Sheffield Live for the release of DC Docs, for the release of Steal a Story, Please, and on to Belfast. I'm Amy Goodman. Thank you.
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0: Good morning, good morning, and welcome to Down and Dirty this Friday morning. I'd like to thank everyone for joining us today, and hello to John and Lynn, and this is Allison Hewitt signing in for John this morning. And today we have a lot to go over, but we have a special partner, guest, friend in the studios with us, Miss Candy Lowe.
1: And good morning, and thank you so much for having me.
0: Good morning. Yes, one of the things that we are very proud of here is diversity is not a bad word. Diversity is cornerstone to our community. Diversity is not just a social value, it's an economic necessity for a thriving community, especially a business ecosystem. So I want to just say congratulations to you. It's about to be the 20th anniversary for the Black Business Bus Tour?
1: Yes, 20 years. In my Jarvis Alameen voice, think about that.
0: And for those maybe just listening and knowing about the Black Business Bus Tour for the first time, tell us a little bit about what it is and how you came to have this incredible, useful idea to be able to promote our black businesses here in Tampa and Hillsborough County.
1: Yes, I have been a business owner here in the city of Tampa since 2003. The initial business was Candy Lowe Tea Time, a tea shop in the historic Harbor Club in Sulphur Springs, right at the bridge across the street from the Sulphur Springs Pool. That's a vacant lot now, but that is where I got my start with the owner at the time, Miss Sarah Osley. And I was nursing as well at that time. And when I walked into that building, I decided that's where I wanted to land the tea shop. And as time grew, you know, trying to get customers, trying to get that visibility with so many networking events that I would participate in. And one of the persons that always stand out in my mind is James Evans, that would do some of the most amazing events in the city. Mm-hmm, and I just tagged along with all of the networking events that he would have. And Life Malcolm would have a Black on Black Rhyme, and the other persons that would be with him doing those poems and rhymes and all of the things that was going on in the city. And the first Fridays with Sean Wood and all the other people, and trying to get more people at that tea shop. And what would be better than to get a bus and bring people to black-owned businesses, return back to the Harbor Club, where we would have more black-owned businesses, and when you get back, my tea shop is there as well. And the Harbor Club was that hub.
0: Absolutely.
1: And yeah, it was the hub in 05, 06, 07 to 08. In the city of Tampa, where so many black-owned businesses would congregate and have events on the patio, in the ballroom upstairs, in the banquet room, in the huge bar area, which was one of the largest in the city at that time, in the outdoor patio, where we would have so many events and debates, Barack Obama watch parties and so many other things that was going on at that space. But the Black Business Bus Tour, getting people on motor coach buses and riding out to other black-owned businesses and returning back there. There was a restaurant there, the vendors there, and it was an economic movement for black-owned businesses in our city. And it have been moving the needle for the last 20 years in the city.
0: 20 years.
1: Yes.
0: There have been so many businesses that have owed their start. You know, they have provided, I mean, the shops, the details to it, the dress shops, that it just needed a little bit of exposure. And your bus tour helped ignite and take care of lots of families. And let's be truthful. If it wasn't for your exposure, some of those families might not have been able to get through all of the first year entrepreneurship things. So tell us about a couple of your highlighted businesses over the years.
1: I'm going to go back to 2007, there was a sweet treat shop on 40th Street, right where the roundabout is, right before you get to Bush. There was a plaza there. Kennedy's Barbecue was in that plaza. There was a beauty supply store in that plaza, and we frequent that plaza. But I never forget when we rolled up to that bakery and we purchased every single item out of that bakery. I don't know what she did the rest of the day, if she closed up, if she started to bake more goods, but we purchased everything out of her store that morning. So that is one. I also remember going to a business, I think this was in 2017, maybe 2018. I remember this young lady out in Temple Terrace. I can't remember the name of the business, but it was in Temple Terrace right off 56th Street. She told me several days prior to that that she didn't know if that was going to be her last month there, because the funds wasn't coming, the customers wasn't coming, and it's difficult, it's hard. And I totally understood that, Allison. And I mentioned that on the bus before we got off that bus. I let everybody know we were going to go in there and we were going to purchase and we was going to do the doggone thing. And when we got there, probably we're at each store 45 minutes. So I think about 15 minutes in, one of the guys, he was a financial guy, he had all of us to just stop. We stopped shopping for a second, and he wanted to make an announcement that he was going to write her a check for her rent for the next 2 or 3 months. I can't remember if it was 2 months or 3 months. And that right there spoke volumes to my spirit that we are able to show up and show out when we want to and definitely when we need to. And he took her in the back of her little space right behind the counter and wrote that check. And that's what it looks like. Mm-hmm. That's what it looks like.
0: Well, the thing that I appreciate most, too, is for those small businesses. I mean, my dad was a dentist, mm-hmm. but on 29th and Lake. Mm-hmm. And he hired from the community. And that, I also think, is the backbone for these businesses, especially small businesses that are just essential here in Tampa. And so you have been able to make sure that people hire from the neighborhoods. And so you have been able to create a wave of import, because when you invest local, and again, that's what, you know, right now we're talking about the Black Business Bus Tour, but it's the local economy that drives everything. It is those local businesses that understand what the problems are for that community and how they are addressing it with their business. So you have a big celebration coming up this weekend.
1: Yeah we do. 20 years, wow. So, you know, 20 years of just making a difference, and 20 years of our community coming together with all of us. And that is one of the things that I love the most, that so many people bought into the mission, the vision, and people that don't look like us bought into it as well. So that's what make this city so dear and special to my heart, is that we all have come together to get on the bus. We have all come together to seek out from time to time a African American business and go and support them.
0: Every time someone comes to town, they're like, where do I go to support our community? Mm-hmm. But we have some callers. We have Margaret from Bel Air.
2: Candy, I want you to know that all the way from Pinellas County, I actually learned about you on WMNF.
0: Excellent.
2: I was a co-host on the Sunday Forum with Walter Smith. And he said, you don't know Candy Lowe? I said, no. And at first, I didn't understand the Black Business Bus Tour. I didn't understand anything about it, but I'm an experiential learner. So I bought 10 tickets. Me and 9 of my friends from Dress for Success. I said, come on, y'all, we going. And since then, they have continued to support the Black Business Bus Tour. And that was back in 2018, mm-hmm. that Walter told me about that. And I said, let me call this lady up, because I don't really understand what this is. But I have gone and gone and gone, and I live in Pinellas County, and I don't drive anymore, and I put out the call to for somebody to take me to the celebration, and so somebody will be bringing me
0: Excellent.
2: From Pinellas County
1: Thank you.
2: For me to be there 20 years strong. Candy Lowe, you are my Scorpio sister. I love you. I love what you've done, and I have a saying. I say, each and every one of us has the ability to hashtag change the world, and you have absolutely done that. Congratulations on 20 years.
0: Well, we can't wait to see you. Thank you so much. Okay, we have...
1: Can I say something right quick on that? She mentioned 88.5, and I have to say, like I always say, I got my start here on 88.5. with Otis Anthony, that will always call me to come into the show. Elliot Steele, back in the day. Carolyn Lighty. So many people here at 88.5 that has supported me with our other radio station, TMP, back in the day, would always make sure if we had whatever we had going on, they would make sure our community knew about it. So always, always grateful for WMNF 88.5, our community radio station.
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1: Absolutely.
0: Station. Before the television and everything else, they have always been just an option.
1: Absolutely.
0: A real and true option of getting information out to our community. We have another call. Is this Miss Connie?
3: Good morning.
0: Good morning, Miss Connie.
3: Peace, power, and blessing to my dear sister Candy. I don't know if she realized that she was walking in the spirit of Marcus Garvey when she had the vision and the plan to put together this black business, you know, entourage, because that has been the foundation of our success. Doing for ourselves, holding up the artistry of who we are. Our economic power lies in our hands, and then we share it to the world. That is the spirit of the Black Business Bus Tour. And I would say to this city, and especially in the period that we're living right now, if Candy Lowe's vision had been connected to all of this entrepreneur stuff that we hear constantly, all this dropping of money to various foundations and nonprofits, and then we still find our people high in unemployment. But a do-for-self, a bill within our community could have elevated this city to be that city that sits on top of the hill. And so right now, with the attack, and nobody denied that it has been an attack on black economics, black spirit, black people, black employment, that we must elevate this spirit of entrepreneurship. I'm very proud of you, Candy, that you have stuck with it in spite of not getting the kind of help that you deserve from many in this city to elevate our people, because this is about black business, black people, and black economic opportunity into the future. So peace, power, and blessings to you, sister. Have a wonderful celebration. I look forward to participating, and thank you so much.
0: Thank you, Ms. Connie.
1: Thank you so much, sister. Peace, power, and blessings to you. My favorite sister, the queen, Sister Connie Burton.
0: Yeah, it is the success of the Black Business Bus Tour is phenomenal and critical, because it could have gone the way of a lot of organizations that lived and died by the next grant or the next funding cycle. But the Black Business Bus Tour survived on making sure that the businesses were promoted. That has always been the focus. That has never shifted. I thank you for that, because if we don't have those kind of diverse businesses, which makes this nation strong. Diversity is not a bad word. Diversity is how we made up this melting pot of America. And so do you have activities planned for this weekend?
1: Yes, we have plans. We are doing a carbon copy of the 2015, the 15th year anniversary. So today at 11:30, we will be at Al's Finger Lickin' Good Soul Food, my favorite spot in the city, with Miss Jackie over on 7th Avenue. Oh, I gotta forget that. I say it so much.
0: Exactly.
1: 2302 East 7th Avenue is where we'll be at 11:30. So encouraging people to go out. Whether you support her business today, support some business today. And then this evening we'll be at the venue in West Tampa, and that will be the official kickoff of the Black Business Bus Tour, and that is 2106 Main Street. We all know where that is.
0: Exactly.
1: Right up from Barbecue King, so I'm excited about that this evening, and that's from 6:30 to 8:30.
0: Mm-hmm. As a wingaholic, because I could eat wings every day of my life. Let me tell you, Al's Finger Lickin' Good Wings, every day, all day, are the most seasoned to and fried to perfection wings ever. So I will probably head right on over there after we get off of the call. One of the other things that I have heard from businesses, kind of similar to the story that you shared, is that every entrepreneur out there within hearing distance has those days that are just, how am I going to keep on going? You know, I've got to pay my staff, and so I'm not going to get a paycheck this week, especially those now who are dealing with the cost of insurance and the cost of the property taxes. You have come in to businesses when they did not know how they were going to breathe the next day, and being able to shine a light on them and had been got them through the next few months. So I thank you for that. Being an entrepreneur is, you're thinking about how you're going to do that marketing on a budget, and here you are bringing in people to see their wares. So that's always been, and I appreciate too that the people who are on your bus tours, not all Black. You always have a diverse following to be able to bring to our businesses who might not have never known or quite honestly driven over to that neighborhood. So when I say the Black Business Bus Tour, it is a diverse business bus tour, because the businesses may be unapologetically Black, but the people who have interest in our community, you bring diversity. So I thank you for that. How do you, or how have you made sure that the folks who get on the bus look like Tampa? It doesn't look like the Black community. Your bus tours look like Tampa, Hispanic and white and Indian. How do you do that?
1: Well, let me say, it didn't start that way. It did not start that way, and I've been saying for many years that I would get so many people, Black people, I should say, that would tell me not say Black, you know, take Black out of it. And listen, I'm not taking Black out. I love saying Black. I'm proud to be Black, Black, Black, Black Business Bus Tour. So I would not do that, and continue to move the needle. And as time went on, I would get at the Harbor Club, people that didn't look like us would come over for lunch, and they would want to know, well, what is this Black Business Bus Tour about? And I would tell them, and I would give them the flyers, and I think maybe they may have been a little skeptical at the beginning, but once it took several to get on the bus and talk about the experience and how fun it was, and now they know about a new business in our city, that was history. That was history all the way to this day. This city is so diverse. It is so diverse, and the Black Business Bus Tour, the riders is just that. They're all people ride on the Black Business Bus Tour, but we only go out and support the Black-owned businesses.
0: And is there a way that these Black businesses can connect with you to get on the tour? What is your process?
1: Okay, let me also say this here. when we started the Black Business Bus Tour, we would have to go out to the businesses, not knowing if they were African-American owned or what. Just going by the name sometime, you know, Big Joe's, you know, Big Joe's, yes, whatever, right? And pull up and it wasn't Black owned. So we would get back in the car, literally get back in the car and go to another business. So that's the way it actually started, just out and about looking for them. But as time went on, probably, I would say definitely at the 10th year, we just put it out on social media. We just put it, at that time, putting it in the Florida Sentinel, put it in the Florida Courier, the Power Broker Magazine. With Gypsy over in St. Pete was a huge part of making sure people knew about the Black Business Bus Tour. Keisha Pickett at that time with Black in the Bay was a huge part of making sure that our community knew about the Black Business Bus Tour, and those business owners, and Kim Jackson as well did a lot of my PR during that time with the press releases. So once we got, I think, to that 10th year, I didn't have to ride around. They would call me. Just like now, we put the Black Business Bus Tour on social media. People share it.
0: Excellent.
1: And they call to be a part of it. Yeah.
0: And do you have a pre-meeting with the businesses to train them on what to expect when the bus stops?
1: Well, you know, thank you so much for this question. I love this question because the business owners don't know what to expect. You know, if you have a grand opening and your grand opening, you have 50 people come to your grand opening, a lot of times they're just friends. They come in and say congratulations. They come in and eat the cheese and drink the little wine, you know, have a good time. But they may not be there to purchase. So I have to give them a picture of it. These people are waking up at 7 o'clock in the morning to come and be on a bus at 9 o'clock promptly with their purses, their pocketbooks, their wallets, and they come in to spend. So you gotta be ready. Gotta have your shop ready. You gotta have enough cash. You gotta have someone taking the credit card. You gotta be ready. Your Cash App, your Venmo, you gotta be ready. So it's overwhelming when that bus pull up and there's close to 50 people at one time. You got to have several people working. You got to have several people. People want to ask questions about a product you may have. So when it pulls up, it's on. It's like a production. It's like a production.
0: I can only imagine, especially for those businesses, because you have a lot of mom and pops that I know that the family is running the business, and so they have pulled in all the cousins and everyone to come in that day. So, and I'm glad that you take the time to prepare them so they can make it successful. So, well, we really one of the other things I'm hoping to work with you on is, you know, it comes down from D.C. and now it's coming down from Tallahassee, and it has impacted the city of Tampa and Hillsborough County. The minority participation has been hit hard. And so one of the things I want to share with you and talk to you is there got to be other legal ways to make sure that we are honoring the diversity of our community and making opportunities for these small businesses to take advantage of all of the opportunities that's coming to Tampa. Tampa is growing and building and building and building, and more people are moving here. Mm-hmm. So right now we're at the crux of making sure that our minority businesses are not, one, taking advantage of the building, but two, all the people that are moving here. So mm-hmm. I appreciate your help in making sure that we are working with your list mm-hmm. to make sure how do we, maybe we, as I shared with you earlier, maybe we do the laws and the rules based on the census tracts. Census mm-hmm. tracts are federally legal and eligible to be able to help mm-hmm. people in those areas. And underserved census tracts are mostly in the Black and brown community. So mm-hmm. I thank you for your leadership and your conversation and your mentoring on how do we make sure as this time that we in now, we're continuing what you have done for this last 20 years to make sure that our Tampa businesses, our Hillsborough County businesses, our black businesses are part of this incredible growth that we're having here.
1: Absolutely. Absolutely. I think that is absolutely wonderful. And I know that if you are leading it up and making sure that it happens, it'll get done.
0: Well, you know, I like my rules, my laws, my ordinances, the nerd in me, so I appreciate it. So we're going to move on to another topic, and thank you for what you do, because this is Down and Dirty. And so the other topic that has been down and dirty here is the topic of the Ray Stadium.
1: Mm-hmm.
0: So yesterday at the CRA meeting, the CRA had it on the agenda because, you know, the county has agreed to their section, the city has agreed to their section in the MOU, and now they're waiting on the CRA section. Now, understand that I did talk to the CRA in public comment to say, if they're negotiating for your money, CRA, someone needs to be at the table. Well, yesterday the CRA voted to make sure that they had someone at the table for the CRA dollars. Did you have an opinion you'd like to share about the Ray Stadium?
1: Well, I do believe that Tampa definitely wants to be the great city in the state of Florida. I do believe that. And I'm not sure if we are still the third largest in the state of Florida, behind Miami, Orlando, Jacksonville, number one. Are we fourth? I can't remember. But this is what I do believe. I believe that the stadium is coming. We're going to have it. I believe it's political. The city wants to grow. It wants those businesses here. It wants more jobs. And the city is growing like leaps and bounds. You can go from one side to the next, and I think it's just here.
0: Yes.
1: But just coming up with what the agreement is, what the numbers look like, what the money looks like, and waiting on the green light, period.
0: Yeah, I think that if as I walked door-to-door with Ms. Maritza, the chair of the Drew Park CRA, to those businesses over there, and that is our last greatest industrial district in Tampa. There's a smaller industrial district over in East Tampa, but it's really nothing compared to over in Drew Park, because their business has been over there 50 years in that industrial area. And as I have said in my public comment, is if you're going to come, then please make sure we do some anti-displacement, that we do something to protect the businesses that have been there for years and years and generation. And so it really could be a boom for the Drew Park area, as long as the people who are responsible for protecting the interest protect their interests. It's just sometimes I do not have that strong trust that the government will do what they're supposed to do.
1: Well, you know the history. You know the history. And you definitely know, I know the history when it comes to the African American community and what we get and our tax dollars. And I know that the majority of the people may not be able to afford to go to the Rays game, but I don't think that

0: $50,000 a year for the property taxes. Because what's happening in Tallahassee with the property taxes, that's for homeowners. There's not any relief for commercial and business owners. They will have to pay their property taxes. And so we need to just make sure that we, the community, or we, the people, as we say, are communicating with our elected officials to make sure we're protecting our community. Because that Drew Park community is also fearful because they've already gone through eminent domain and lost half their property when the airport expanded. And so there's we want to support baseball, but the people who are supposed to be between them and baseball, the government, the city, the county, is it about the image of Tampa or is it about the people in Tampa?
1: It's the image. I think it's the image, period. And when you say, the community need to, I'm paraphrasing, the community needs to continue to talk with the elected officials. They've been doing that now for months. It's been going on for months.
0: True.
1: Grandma, I think my grandmother would say, talking to you blue in the face.
0: I am blue. Yes. So, we are here today with Candy Lowe. Anyone would like to call, share thoughts and opinions, please 813-238-8001. Again, 813-238-8001. Would like to take another personal privilege here to say that I am sitting on the Charter Review Commission for the City of Tampa, who are reviewing the charter. I would encourage everyone to go on YouTube for the Charter Review Commission to see and hear some of those changes, because the next round of communication meetings will include what is best for the community, what is coming out of the community. So I encourage anyone to look up the Charter Review Commission and start putting in their opinions and thoughts, because as we get ready to get towards the end and make recommendations to City Council, we need to hear from the people there. So, I mean, I'm an advocate. We need to listen to the people. And yes, because I've been talking till I'm blue in the face too, making the public comments, but there is some serious potential changes that we're talking about for the charter. One of the things that I did suggest is that we mandate one city council meeting be after 5, because it's very difficult to come to a city council meeting at 9 o'clock in the morning to try to give your opinion, and public comment may not happen until 10. So please, those of you who are interested in what is happening, please go online and to the City of Tampa. You see the Charter Review or the Go Charter Review Commission on YouTube and listen to the meetings and look at the minutes.
1: Mm-hmm.
0: So we have another call coming in. We have Dave. Hold on 1 second. Dave, are you with us this morning? Dave? I think we might not. Okay, sorry about that, Dave.
2: Okay.
0: I can hear you.
2: Okay, so we're on the air?
0: Yes.
2: Okay, I wanted to talk about the stadium. I'll talk about the impact of it. Some people think that having this baseball stadium raises our level and that image. But I kind of liken it to what's going on in D.C. Donald Trump has his UFC fight going on, and they're making a big deal out of it. Wow, this is international, and this puts us, on the map, and people want to come here and everything. But it's that level, the brutality and the violence that goes with it, and it's not a civilized event. And so the same thing in Tampa is like, yes, you want to have baseball, and it seems like it raises our city up to national levels, but we're losing that education institution, HCC. That's not going to be there, and that's education is what puts you on the map. I mean, we could be like in the Boston area, we could be like Harvard, we could have a school like that, but everybody's making it about sports as if that's important, and we're forgetting about the education.
0: I appreciate you calling and sharing that.

0: With us today. Part of what the state of Florida did do is the HCC will remain on there, and they have budgeted money to be able to do much needed and historically requested rehab at HCC. So as they are finalizing and having that budget and that money, the Hillsborough, now Hillsborough College, you know, I'm third generation, and I still say HCC as well, but they have money in the budget to be a part of this project that is a new and improved HCC. So we will still have the college there. The college will also be a part of their construction process because, you know, HCC has a lot of those trades that they teach and train for and certify. So, yes, we need to make sure we do not forget in the midst of the stadium that our jewel, Hillsborough College, is not forgotten. And so the president of the college is making sure that they are realigning their long-term plan to do a rebuild of the college, who will be on the site as well. Now, they did get an absolute sweetheart deal with the $10 a month or $10 a year for 90 years for the land, the Rays did. But we need to make sure we, you know, hold them accountable for what they were, similar to what they were doing in St. Pete. We will need affordable housing over there so that the people who work at the stadium will be able to live near there too, because we're still working on a good mass and public transit in Tampa, but we still have a little ways to go. So it would be helpful if we have housing nearby, and that would help the Drew Park CRA area as well to be able to include some affordable housing.
1: Is that included already, or is that something we're still working on?
0: That's part of the conversation. Because right now, it is my understanding they have moved past the MOU, because the MOU, the purpose of that was to secure state funding. Well, they've secured the state funding. And so now they're working on final conversations on what it would be. And so I think that with the mayor and administration's commitment to the 10,000 units that I am hoping that that is part of the conversation, that affordable housing, similar, because it was 1,200 units that they committed to at St. Pete, and a minimum, let's commit to 1,200 units at a minimum over here in Tampa.
1: All right. We're going to see how it goes. I know you're going to keep us informed.
0: I will. It has been an interesting path forward. Again, it's the way we do business is changing, and even though they operate, even though it's not in the charter, as a strong mayor form of government, our strengthening CRA, our city council, are stepping up to make sure that they are protecting our CRA dollars. So it's complicated, and like those of you who are not the policy nerd that I am, to be able to watch it and to go through it, it's hard sometimes to know who the players are and what the players are to be able to move forward. We have Eduardo calling in. I think he's calling about hurricane preparedness. Let's see. Eduardo, are you on the line? Eduardo? Eduardo? Okay, so maybe Eduardo can't hear us.
2: Yeah.
0: Eduardo, are you on the line? Okay, then maybe they had the wrong number. Please excuse us. So to clarify, we have 813-238-8001, 813-238-8001. And one of the other things that happened this week that I thought was absolutely amazing, as I talk about public comment, there was a move at City Council to move public comment to the end of the meetings. Now, always, right now, you, on average, if you're going to City Council, you are paying $10 just to hopefully, you know, it starts at 9 and public comment's supposed to be at the beginning. So you're paying $10. So now we're going to have folks who have to come to the end of the meeting. And we don't ever really know when the end of the meeting is. And so do you have to sit there until the end? Because there are agenda items that have 100 items on there.
1: Yes, I did hear that. I'm still trying to figure out the rationale behind that. And I think it also will discourage people from even participating. So I'm not sure if that's a part of the reasoning for wanting the public comments to be at the end of the meeting. But I'm definitely not for that.
0: Absolutely not for that. I had a, I've done public comments all over the state for different cities. And it's so different here to have the public comment at the beginning of the meeting. Usually the community is able to hear the item, then make a comment about it. Mm-hmm. And then the item will go through so that each council member or commissioner will be able to hear what the community is saying about the item.
1: Mm-hmm. And then I also think when I did hear wanting to have it at the end of the meeting, has it been working where it is? Has it been working?
0: Exactly. Well, I didn't hear that reasoning. The reasoning that I heard was to be able to allow more time because people wanted to be able to, because again, as I said, I'm trying to get evening meetings, but half the time at the end of the meetings, it's, and if you have the morning item, it may be 2, or they may break, it may come to 6, but to have someone then have to follow the entire meeting to know when you're going to come back, if you're going to have a 2-hour break or hour break. It's my concerning that they're trying to take the people out of the process and make it more political and more impactful. Okay, so should we try it again? We have Eduardo calling again. Let's see. Eduardo?
2: Hello?
0: Eduardo?
2: Yes.
0: Hello, welcome.
2: Yeah, sorry about that. Somebody was trying to call me, and I told him not to do that.
0: So no problem.
2: Yeah. I wanted to comment about hurricane preparedness now that we're in this hurricane season. And I want to use my block as an example because it creates these little ponds when it rains because the water's not going down correctly. And they can't repay my street because I'm some of these streets that don't have that problem already been had their streets repaid, but mine can't get repaid because until they take care of that problem where it creates these little ponds in front of the streets. I've seen these in different streets. I don't know why it's taking so long to get rid of that problem.
0: Now, have you checked your stormwater drains? There have been significant problems here in the city of Tampa about cleaning and keeping up with the schedule for cleaning the stormwater drains for the water to be able to actually drain out. Do you have a drain near you? Have you seen whether or not it is plugged?
2: I haven't noticed that. I have called the city, and they said they would be sending out a crew to work on it.
0: A crew to work on the stormwater?
2: Yeah, I call that department. You know the one that comes out and does those the pothole things?
0: Yes.
2: Yeah, I call that department.
0: Yes. Well, I think with the flooding, you should call the stormwater because usually what I have found is that's the stormwater drain where the water drains out is full of dirt and debris. And the city has been making an effort, and they have created a stormwater tracker so you can track where they're cleaning to be able to prevent that flooding.
2: Do you have any information on that?
0: I will get that to you. I have your information, but it's under the city of Tampa, the stormwater drainage. And I will be able to contact you after to be able to send that over to you.
2: Okay, thank you very much.
0: You're welcome.
2: Have a good day.
0: You too. Yes, one of the benefits of someone who sits in city council meeting for hours and days at a time to be able to know that that the city is taking efforts to do stormwater, but I think that's a lot of the efforts for Than and South County to be able to have pushed that and pushed it and pushed it to make sure. I'd like to send a shout out to Annalise for everything that she does to make sure that the stormwater schedule is put online. So let me go back to the stadium issue real quick to make sure. So I have several of my family members who have gotten their strong start from Hillsborough College. And so I think that one of the things that the community needs to hear from and they need to clarify is that we're not losing our educational system to a baseball. Mm-hmm. Don't you think that that from what you're hearing, people are thinking that we're losing our college for the baseball stadium? Mm-hmm.
1: Absolutely. And I think the conversation, Allison, is just not clear. It's just not clear. And I'm not sure why it seems to be foggy and no focus. I want to say also thank you to you for coming so many Saturdays to TN Conversation to give out so much information that people can use, and all of the research that you do in our community. You are absolute jewel.
0: Thank you. Thank you. It is not an easy task to understand how government puts their information. So it is almost always a treasure hunt to find those things. I will say that the CRA with the lead of Bill Carlson is pushing to make sure that the CRA is separate from the city. So those resources will be easy for people to be able to access. But thank you so much for that. It is a pleasure for me to do, and I will continue to do that. So we do have a couple of other callers. We have Laura from Tampa. Hold on one moment. Laura, are you there?
3: Yes. Can you hear me?
0: Yes, I can hear you. Good morning.
3: Hey, good morning. I just wanted to chime in really quick about the public comment issue.
0: Yes, please.
3: So you know how they do it at the county commission is different? I don't know if anyone else mentioned this, but what they do at the county commission is they dedicate 45 minutes at the top of the meeting. And sometimes when a bunch of people show up, they'll reduce the comment time to, say, 2 minutes or 1 minute so they can get more people in. And that way, not everybody gets left to the end, which I really think is nowhere near as effective as having at least some of the comment at the top of the meeting.
0: Agreed. I think that the first information you have in, especially the elected officials, is a lot more important than after they're sitting down and listening to fact after fact after fact and then trying to hear from the community. So I agree, and I will be adding that suggestion that as they are trying to amend their process, they look at local processes that appears to be working. So Laura, thank you so much for bringing that to our attention.
3: You're welcome. Thank you.
0: Have a great day. We have DeAndre.
4: Hello, good morning.
0: Hey, good morning, sir.
4: Good morning. Yeah, I got a couple questions about, like, cost of water right now. It's very interesting, you know, there's, like, a push to drop the amount, you know, the city is using. And granted, I live outside of the county, right? But I understand that that reaches beyond, you know, the Tampa city limits. But still within Tampa, I'm wondering, like, how are big theme parks like Busch Gardens and Adventure Island going to manage this summer with all these water restrictions? I'm not even certain how they even, well, you guys are smarter than guys like me, all right? I'm just curious because they're a big use, you know, for a lot of those, you know, utilities and those needful things. So, yeah, I'm just curious, are they being represented, or are they being examined, put under scrutiny? Because, you know, I wonder if there might, you know, they use a lot of power. You're talking about these data centers. I mean,
0: exactly. Exactly. And thank you for that. I cannot say that I am up to date on the water issue. The only thing I can say that I do know and familiar with is that there are restrictions, water restrictions. And so that, like for example, I know that you can't power wash in my neighborhood right now or you will be fined. But DeAndre, thank you for bringing that up. And I will actually look into that, because as the summer goes and Adventure Island is adventure islanding. We will try to figure out exactly what's happening. But great question, and really thank you so much for calling. So, yeah, that's interesting about the water, because I know that we had down the street from my house, someone was pressure washing their house, and the actual code enforcement, the water area people stopped and asked them to not do that.
1: Mm-hmm. They are out riding around, but we have had this water restriction for quite some time over the years. So, you know, what has Adventure Island and Busch Garden been doing all along?
0: Every time.
1: Yep.
0: Yeah,
1: and code enforcement is making their rounds.
0: Are they ever? So we have a couple of code enforcement issues, and we just need to, I think, work with communication.
1: Yeah. Absolutely.
0: And outreach. I was at Public Comment, and the young lady who was in rehab, 99 years old, came home and her house was demolished. So the city of Tampa is it's got some work to do. It's got some work to do to get to be community friendly. But we have an election coming up, so just so hopefully, you know, everybody is paying attention to when those elections are coming up. So as we're getting close here to the end, can you remind people about your festivities this weekend?
1: Yes. Black Business Bus Tour will be celebrating 20 years starting today here in our city. So we'll be at Al's Finger Lickin' Good Soul Food for lunch at 11:30 today, and that's in Ybor City, 2302 East 7th Avenue. And this evening at 6:30, we'll be kicking off the Black Business Bus Tour at the venue, 2106 Main Street in West Tampa. And tomorrow we will have our Mega Black Business Expo with the Black Business Bus Tour, and that will be at 5508 North 50th Street, FAP. We are not doing the bus at all.
0: Okay.
1: The bus is not going to happen. So we will have the vendors there. So we want everyone to come out and support those vendors. And tomorrow evening, Saturday, is our big celebration at the Hilton West Shore, 2225 North Lois. And that's our big celebration of the Black Business Bus Tour. And if you need any information, you can give me a call at 813-394-6363. Let me give you that number again, 813-394-6363.
0: Thank you so much. And if I can say, our industrious leader, John Dingfelder, who is listening, thank you very much, sir, has sent me a text message to clarify that he believes in his history that the Busch Garden has their own wells, and they only really answer to Southwest Florida Water Management District. John Dingfelder, as always, thank you, sir. Even when you're away, you're still listening and keeping us on task. So my best to Lynn. And so for those folks who may have asked about Busch Gardens and Adventure Island, they apparently have their own wells. So we have another quick announcement. Hello, caller.
5: Good morning. Thank you for taking my call.
0: Hi.
5: I am Alvaro from the Tampa Immigrant Rights Committee. We will be having a protest tomorrow at 2 p.m., tomorrow Saturday at 2 p.m. at Gaslight Park, against ICE private detention centers. And we would like to announce that to the community and hopefully get their support.
0: Okay, one more time with the place and the time, please.
5: It is at Gaslight Park, downtown Tampa, tomorrow Saturday, June 13th at 2 p.m.
0: At 2 p.m. Well, thank you so much for making sure that we know about the events that is going on, and good luck with your event tomorrow.
5: Thank you very much, and congratulations to Candy Lowe. A shout out to Life Malcolm and Walter and Connie Burton.
0: Okay, thank you so much. See, our diverse community, we stand together.
1: That's right.
5: Yes.
0: Thank you. Okay, well, I think that we are ready to go get some Al's finger licking wings this morning at 11:30. And thank you for joining me today. And thank you for joining us today here. And as always, WMNF 88.5 Down and Dirty. We appreciate you, and please tune in next Friday. So we have one more minute, as John Dean Felder is so much better at at this than I am.
1: Yeah, and I want to say thank you, too, to John and Lynn. They've been big supporters of the Black Business Bus Tour and TN Conversation for years as well. I'm so appreciative of them both.
0: And as we can see for John Dean Felder's immediate text message, that he is still a wealth of knowledge, and he will always be a leader in information and definitely a leader in opinions. All right. Thank you again for joining us. So Down and Dirty. Have a great weekend.

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0: morning and welcome to The Skinny for Friday, June 12th. I'm Mitch Perry, the senior political reporter for the Fort of Phoenix, joined with my colleague, Ray Roa, editor-in-chief of Creative Loafing Newspaper. Hey, Ray.
1: Good morning, Mitch. How's it going?
0: Good, other than I just fell on the studio here a moment ago, and I'm still rubbing my arm. Thankfully, I'm not injured significantly here. But hey, it's great to be here, folks. So now you're a big soccer person. When John Hill was on here, you guys were talking about going to watch
1: Saturday
0: morning
1: Premier League.
0: Do you care about the World Cup?
1: I was up later than I should have been last night watching South Korea pull that off. And I'm probably not even going to watch the basketball game this weekend because I'll be all worn out from watching soccer.
0: Okay. I want to give the respect. I mean, I'm not a huge soccer person, but, you know, what have you.
1: We want to thank the the listeners last week, too, for pitching in. We did fall a little bit short of our goal, if you haven't been able to contribute yet, please log on to WMNF.org, make a donation to any of the shows or The Skinny so that we can reach our goal and make sure that public affairs stays on the air here at WMNF Tampa.
0: Okay, so later in the program, we're going to talk. We had one of the candidates for St. Pete mayor on a couple weeks ago. We've got another one, St. Pete council member Brandi Gabbard, who's going to be on the show here. She's in her ninth and final year of serving on the St. Pete City Council in the northeastern part of the city. She will be here in just a few minutes. But first, well, the reverberations continue about what's going to happen to certain potentially local programs and services that local government provides in Florida because of this new proposed constitutional amendment on the ballot that would attempts to bring serious property tax reform relief to owners of homestead properties in Florida. And of course, you know, what's that going to do to our cities and counties here? So joining us is discuss that right now is Bob Enriquez of the Hillsborough County Property Appraiser, who's been in that job since 2012. Bob, good morning.
2: Good morning. It's a pleasure to be here, Mitch. I appreciate you. I have to just take it aside. I saw you fall, and it just reminded me as we get older, you know, a lot of times you say you don't fall as well. I fall better than I've ever fallen. I just don't land as well.
0: Okay.
2: But, so maybe that's a good segue into this, into this discussion.
0: Yes. Okay. So, Bob, now I know the numbers. You came out a while ago, I think, when this proposal, because, you know, I think for a listener, you're following this, Ron DeSantis finally came out with a plan a few weeks ago after talking about this for a year, and then the legislature voted on it in 48 hours a couple weeks ago, and they changed some of it. So some of what, you know, even in the short time that we knew what DeSantis had proposed has changed. So at one point, you were throwing at the figure that it was going to be about a $478 million hit on the county, but that's now that the school taxes are now taken out of this. Does that change that number?
2: No, that is what the school's taken out. The hit originally was more on the order of $725 million when the exemption potentially would go to $250,000.
0: Right. Okay, so again, for the listeners here, I think you probably know this, but anyway, basically the ballot summary doesn't even say $150,000, but this proposal, if passed in November, would give you a homestead exemption, raise it from $50,000 to $150,000 the first year, and then up to $250,000 after the second year. And then it's somewhat ambiguous about whether it'd be totally eliminated after that. Okay, so you've been obviously crunching a lot of these numbers. The thing is, let's talk about, you know, law enforcement or public safety, because that's something that Governor DeSantis said recently is like, okay, do not believe if these local governments say they're going to be cutting that, because, you know, you have to prioritize here. I know in Tampa, not Hillsborough, but in Tampa, just reporting on this over the years, I know that the property taxes go for every cent of public safety and then some, because Tampa spends a lot of money of their budget on public safety.
2: Right.
0: What's it like for Hillsborough County?
2: Well, I mean, it's similar. I mean, not one size fits all statewide. But generally, you're looking at 60 to 70% of property tax revenue goes to public safety. Now, you're going to hear a lot of numbers. And now I know the governor went to Yale. I went to Princeton. So I don't, maybe the numbers are different in New Haven. But I can tell you that if you're going to hear, well, property taxes in Hillsborough County only fund about 15% of the overall budget. That's true.
0: Okay.
2: But for core services, it's a much higher percentage. 70% of core services.
0: Which, of course, is public safety. What else would you underneath?
2: Well, and that's part of the discussion as well. Is they've kind of defined core services, but I mean, there's certain things that are services that we may consider core for, you know, depending on your perspective.
0: Right.
2: But generally, you think law enforcement, fire rescue. You know, the service on the debt. There's a lot. The important thing to remember first. first of all, the number we threw out, the $478 million, that's all the taxing authorities. That's not just city, county. You know, it's not just the Plant City, Temple Terrace, Tampa.
0: So special districts. County.
2: It's all the special districts. Right. And they all have a tendency. And in their case, their percentage in terms of their budget might be much higher than what we've talked about. Children's Board, what happens to those kinds of services? Yeah. So obviously, it's the summertime now, and if you've got your kid in a summer program so that you can go to work, that's a core service for you. But that wouldn't necessarily be the first thing that somebody would think about would be paid. And the big thing for people to realize, and again, I don't think the argument really is about whether or not we all need some break, because we're all feeling the stress of high gas prices, high property insurance, you name it, right? Car insurance. That's not really the argument anymore. It's whether this is the right approach. And to me, all they've done by defining, quote, core services like public safety, and we would all agree that that needs to be funded first, is that they're saying that those core services, they don't guarantee they can be fully funded. They just guarantee that they get the first bite at the apple. Well, if the apple's already bitten in half, there's not as much apple to go to these. And so there are a lot of communities out there. Now, some place like Hillsborough County might be able to find a way to fund that, but then have to make very difficult decisions on things that people care about otherwise. Some communities won't even be able to fund with their property tax revenue that would be left, fund public safety.
0: Right. A lot of smaller cities, and we've got over 400 cities in the state.
1: And Temple Terrace might not be able to pay for police, right?
2: Gabbard on in a bit after me. And Pinellas is very different. I mean, if you walk across the street, you're in a different municipality, right? So that's different than Hillsborough County. How would each of those individuals, are they going to have to look at combining services? There's a lot to this that really needed more discussion than 2 days.
0: Yeah, absolutely. We're speaking with Hillsborough County property appraiser Bob Enriquez about the new constitutional amendment on the ballot regarding property taxes. You know, interesting, Bob, I was at the discussion last year, I guess it was, at the Tiger Bay Club, when you were a member of that panel, mm-hmm. along with Bertie Jacques, Pinellas County Republican legislator. And I was looking at the story, I wrote a story about it at the time, and I was looking at that where you actually asked Bertie Jacques at the time if there might be a trust fund put into this, and Bernie said, well, everything's on the table. And it's so interesting because Governor DeSantis in his proposal did include a trust fund that would allow local governments, they would offer grants to local governments for maybe some core services, including education, because his plan included, of course, taking property taxes even from schools at that point. And then the legislature took away that trust fund. They had their own reasons for that. He said the other day, well, if this passes, I'm going to bring the legislature in,
2: special session.
0: Yeah, and we're going to try to put that through. So we don't know about that. But the point is about that. Would you feel a little more comfortable if you had that trust fund, or what's your thoughts about that?
2: Well, it's an approach to try to backfill the lost revenue. My concern with that is that then you are asking local communities, municipalities, taxing authorities, like the special districts that we've talked about, to go to Tallahassee to beg for their money every year. That's an awful lot of power. And we really don't know what and where that trust fund. I'll tell you, my years in the state legislature, I used to make light of the fact that the term trust was one of the most overused and least.
0: Well, look at the Sadowski trust fund, for example.
2: We would sweep those. And the other thing is, we're assuming that things are always going to be great. And we understand that we've had folks moving in here, and it's been we've got a lot of, Tallahassee's been awash with money, and local communities have been as well. But that's, what if we have a recession or something like that? Where would that money come from? And again, we don't know what, you're talking about billions of dollars, and you're also giving Tallahassee the ability to then tell local communities based on, and we've seen this at the federal level, and we've seen it to some extent at the state level. You know, we're not going to give you your money for your park until you endorse a certain candidate, or you have a parade we don't like, or you have a certain policy we don't like. So, I think that there's good and bad. And we understand that there's room for property tax reform, and I've actually given some ideas to the legislature up there about that. But at the end of the day, you still have the ability to go to Councilwoman Gabbard, or if you're in Hillsborough, before the city council or county commission, as we're seeing right now with the debate about the Ray Stadium, and express your, whether you're in favor or not. We're not going to have the ability for citizens to go to Tallahassee necessarily and advocate for their for their particular projects that they and how they want their local community to look like. That's just this is a fundamental change in how we fund local government and how we shape our local communities, which right now, good, bad, or indifferent, theoretically, individual citizens have the ability to have some say-so in that. That would not be the case under this scenario. Again, I think there's ways that they could have approached giving folks some relief, but whether or not this is the right approach, I told somebody the other day, I said, and regardless, and if the argument's about spending, and I understand that, they could have come from that perspective and put some guardrails around local spending by tying, you know, spending to inflation plus a government cost index or doing something like that. But what they've done, I think, in this case is without a plan to how, you know, what we really don't know. And there's no way to claw this back. Once you give that the average citizen that $2,000 back, you're not going to come back 2 years from now and say, you know, this didn't really work. We're going to change the system back.
0: Yes. Again, we're talking to Bob Enriquez, Hillsborough County Property Appraiser. Yesterday, there was a lawsuit filed against this right now, basically not to necessarily throw this out on the ballot, but to change the way the ballot summary is. Right now, the ballot, what people will get when they look at this, theoretically right now in November, it's going to say, quote, save our homes from excessive property taxes. Democrats at the time, a couple weeks ago, said that's pretty biased there, and that's what this lawsuit says right now. It's Jamie Cole was an attorney out of Broward County. He says it's biased and it doesn't say actually the ballot summaries doesn't actually say what it's going to do. Any thoughts about that?
2: Well, I think that he has a basis for the lawsuit in that if you read the ballot summary, you know what we've have questions within the office. So let's say that you're a senior citizen. And you have what we call the super seniors exemption. You're really not paying a great deal in property taxes, but you're still paying the school portion, right? Under this scenario, you're really not getting any break at all. So, are you being saved from excessive property taxes? No, you're not getting much of a break at all. Whereas some other folks, particularly ones that have moved here more recently, are getting a much larger break because of the fact that the property taxes have gone up. So that part's somewhat misleading. I also understand that it doesn't mention the 150 to then 250.
0: Right.
2: And remember, part of this constitutional amendment is this idea that you have to be a resident here after January 1st of 2027 for 5 years. That was found, that concept was found unconstitutional back in 1982. So that's another part of it that is interesting. And we also aren't talking about the 10% to 5%
0: cap. Yeah, I want to ask you about that, actually. So, right, this plan will also cap property tax value increases on non-homestead properties like apartments, businesses, Airbnbs from 10% a year, which you get right now, up to down to just 5% a year. How much of a hit would that be for the county?
2: That's again, based on the 2025 tax rule, that's about another $83 million of lost revenue. And when the governor made his proposal, he spoke to the fact that this was to help save small business. This isn't limited to small business. This is limited to, it's not limited at all. It's all non-homesteaded property. So clearly, you know, your local coffee shop that's mom and pop is getting a lot smaller break than say your local electric company or high-end non, you know. He made a big point of saying that we want to have these people that own these $10 million beach homes, you know, pay their fair share. They're getting a big break under this scenario. So there's a lot here that just, and I'm sure it'll be hotly debated. I know we only have a few minutes left here, but I think over the course of time, you know, we probably could take hours to try to figure this out.
0: Well, I understand that the Hillsborough County Commission is going to get a briefing on this next Wednesday. Are you going to be involved at all with any of that?
2: We've supplied numbers to them. They haven't asked me to speak specifically. And, you know, again, it's important from my perspective that it's not necessarily taking a position one way or the other. I think that our role is to provide the education. Interestingly enough, and this is really a fallout of the Hope Florida controversy, is that there was legislation passed that said that local governments can't expend funds to clearly not to advocate
0: to inform,
2: one way or the other, to inform. So it's really put us in an interesting position because we had previously had a calculator, and now we're not sure that we can do that for individual citizens, but the state doesn't have the same prohibition. So the governor already has an advocate.
0: But he has said that that's no longer operable because that was used when the school taxes were not part of that.
2: Right?
0: So he said that the other day, I believe, actually, when he did his press conference on that. Ray, do you want to?
1: Well, I know you're having the state of the market. I want to get this down just so we're clear. I know that you're going to have some guests. I think Ryan Severino is going to be there.
2: Yeah, he's a nationally known economist. So
0: I'm sorry, let's talk about this. You're talking about an event happening next Wednesday,
1: June 17th. Yeah, yeah. That is happening. State of the Market. You've done this before.
2: Yeah, this is our fifth annual State of the Market. It's a wonderful event. It's fast paced. Some of the most eminent experts in the real estate market, everything from brokers to realtors to investors to you name it, on various panel discussions. It goes from 8 o'clock till about noon, 12:30. A lot of people come because it's in the Cuban Club. It's in Ybor City, and we have Pastelitos and Cafe Con Leche.
1: So I think we can say that on the air and not get in trouble with that.
2: But no, it's a wonderful event. Ryan Severino is a nationally known economist, and he comes every year. And
1: is he related to Anthony Severino, former Jesuit quarterback?
2: No.
1: Okay, I know we got that coach over here.
2: Joe Severino coached me one time when I was a freshman at Tampa Catholic. But no, he's not. But it's a wonderful event. I would encourage people, if they're interested, go on the website or on our Facebook or any social media. We have nearly 700 RSVPs, which is much more than the place will hold. So hopefully not everybody shows up. But it's a great event. And we hold it every year. It's a great and there will be discussion, I'm sure, about what this means for the market. And most economists or most people that actually look at this proposal say it actually doesn't stimulate the real estate market. It actually raises residential prices. And so that's kind of interesting as well.
0: Interesting. Also, the Wall Street Journal kind of criticized DeSantis' proposal yesterday. Well, Bob, we're going to leave it there.
1: I got to ask Bob one question because I'd be a bad reporter if I did. You talked about it last week, Coach, on Down and Dirty, and I know that you're thinking about running for mayor, and he's been tossed out there. Your property appraiser, you love Tampa so much. I talked about how you picked up you just read and absorb everything, but you're a constitutional officer. These cuts actually won't affect you, right? You have a great office. I just got a compliment on your website.
2: Don't know that for sure either. I mean, originally we weren't included in the core services. The legislature then changed they amended the original plan to put us in there. But again, all it says that we're a core service. It doesn't guarantee our funding. Now, I will tell you that this plan will complicate what we do in our office from homestead enforcement to just trying to figure out, because you're going to have different systems depending on how long you've been in your home. You'll be under basically the old homesteading property or homestead property guidelines, and then you'll have some that are in the new one, and then we're going to have to figure out. So it'll be interesting to see how it goes. But again, that doesn't guarantee. This is important for folks to know. The core services are not guaranteed to be funded. All they've said is they are core services, which is a good thing. But if the money's not there, which was kind of interesting, and as an aside, then I'll leave you. A lot of the members, this was all orchestrated very smartly, and most of the stuff in Tallahassee is. Mm-hmm. That the timing of this after the budget passed. So the governor, and he was very open about the fact that he had the veto pen.
0: Maximum leverage.
2: Over all of all the projects. But I laughed, having spent 8 years in the legislature, thinking, okay, so what if you got a water project in the budget, at the local level, and there's some match to it or whatever it may be, and then you get down in 2 years from now, there's no money to pay for that project. You're not getting it anyhow, whether it was vetoed or not. So it's just kind of interesting how this all went about.
1: And I guess I just want to know, what could possibly convince you, as you weigh the decision to jump into the Tampa mayoral race, to leave this wonderful office that you have, that you've built out, wonderful people all around you? Like, what could be the tipping point?
2: Well, I mean, I spoke to it last week. I'm a fifth generation Tampa native, and it's very organic. That, I didn't wake up one day, and I know you have Councilwoman Gabbard on here, and she's running. It's very personal to me, and I think that there's a sense that Tampa is, we're growing. And I think from natives, and again, whether you've been here five generations or, you 5 days ago you unloaded your van, the special spirit of what is Tampa, what is the Tampa Bay area, that drew people here to some extent, if we don't keep that tradition meets tomorrow thought, the folks that are coming here for a particular reason, and then it becomes where they came from. I mean, that's really the thing that drives me, and a lot of natives that are saying, well, sometimes I don't feel like I'm in Tampa. And that's not from the standpoint that we're, down on Water Street, and it's just different. It's not that. It's something else. It's that welcoming spirit. It's and so I think that's the thing that is that drives me. And I think, frankly, there's a lot of folks out there that you know, see that it's time for some change. But that also somebody that has that sense for what we've come from, where we are, and where we're going. And so that's probably what drives me the most, but probably what drives me even more in making that decision is, what does it mean to my family? What does it mean?
3: Sure.
2: And it's not all about just, you know, the comfort zone of being in this great position. And I'm blessed, you know, and I'm in a unique position. This is my legacy or my
3: everybody loves you, Coach.
2: Well, I appreciate that. You know, my daughter's sitting in here with us. Hopefully she still does. But it's... yeah, but it's also a tough position, you know?
3: Sure.
2: I mean, I've been yelled at for not enough playing time for somebody's son. I've been yelled at for somebody's taxes.
3: I can't imagine the conversations you're having as you weigh this one.
2: So we'll see what happens. We've got a little bit of time to make a final decision.
0: All right, Bob Enriquez.
3: Thank you, Coach.
2: I didn't get it out of me today.
3: Yeah, no.
0: Thank you, Bob. Okay, now we're going to, you just heard, sitting next to Bob right now, we're going to bring in right now is St. Petersburg City Council member Brandi Gabbard, who is one of the six people running for mayor of St. Petersburg. Good morning, Brandi.
4: Good morning. Thank you, Mitch, for having me.
0: Great to have you here. A lot to talk to you about. We've got to. It's 11:27 right now. If you're just tuning in right now, you're listening to Skinny here on WMNF 88.5 FM. I'm Mitch Perry with Ray Rowe, and we're with Brandi Gabbard. So, Brandi, there was a debate this week. I want to ask you a couple things about that. One of the things that came up was... it's kind of maybe an interesting way to bring this up, but I just thought, because I've written about this, it was the St. Petersburg's Police Department's 287G agreement with ICE.
4: Yeah.
0: Okay, this was brought up. Now, again, you know, it was said, Mayor Welch said, no, I talked to Chief Holloway, you know, I definitely, you know, somebody said, like, he wasn't aware of that. He definitely was very much aware of it. The council, just like in Tampa, did not, you know, they didn't have to be brought into this, right. So they weren't. What are your thoughts with that, having that agreement right now with ICE? Because you don't have to. Mayor Welch misspoke on Tuesday night, though. He said that he had to do that. No, counties have to do that in Florida under state law. Cities do not.
4: Yes, absolutely. And I have met with Chief Holloway myself as a council member. And, you know, I don't have the leverage as a council member to direct the chief. And so as mayor, that would be a conversation that he and I would have. Fundamentally, I do not believe in these agreements. I do not believe in what ICE is doing in our communities. And ultimately, I believe that public safety needs to ensure trust within our communities. These agreements degrade that. And so, you know, what we see happening in St. Petersburg is not an assault on our community, but that does not alleviate the fear that is there. And so I think as mayor, it would be very important that the chief and I work very closely together on that. And if, you know, under my leadership, I would certainly be asking him to remove that.
0: Last week, the city council had a very big vote, and it did vote to support this on a 4-3 vote to spend $590,000 on a study on whether it will be beneficial to St. Petersburg residents to stay with Duke Energy Florida or go the independent route where the city would run its own municipal service. And this could save tax ratepayers in the long run, but undoubtedly will probably be, you know, expensive up front. You, along with Councilmember Richie Floyd, have been really leading the way on this. It almost didn't pass. It was a super close. It came down to Lisette Hanowitz at the end there. I believe both Mayor Welch and Charlie Crist, who, if people aren't aware, is also running in this race. They don't support this, but you do.
4: Absolutely. I mean, we talk about affordability, right? There's a lot of pieces that go into affordability. And I believe that, you know, any control or any leverage that we can have as a city to even negotiating with Duke in a current agreement negotiation that is happening, that can help to bring and drive cost down for our residents, that is our responsibility. And this study, I look at this as an exercise in due diligence. I've been very clear with the people who support this, and even those individuals have endorsed my campaign as a Duke certified or Dump Duke certified candidate. I'm very clear that I make no promises that we are actually going to be able to move forward financially and feasibly with a municipal power company. But I do believe that we owe it to our residents to do our due diligence, to see if cost can be brought down by doing that, and if nothing else, to be able to utilize those results to really gain leverage in this negotiation.
0: I think former Governor Chris said that, why don't we look at the Clearwater just did this big study. Why don't we just look what they did? What do you say to that?
4: Well, Clearwater's a different city. We have a lot more assets throughout our city. There's a lot more to explore as to what the cost would be to assume what is currently there. And St. Pete is a unique place. We brag about that quite often, and it's unique in a lot of ways, and this is one of them. We need to do our own study. We need to understand what the implications would be to our residents. And we did contract with a company that has done the Clearwater study. And so, you know, will they be able to draw from some of that knowledge and experience? Absolutely. That will help to maybe expedite, but I don't think that it replaces what our fiduciary is to our community.
0: So again, we're talking right now with St. Petersburg City Council member Brandi Gabbard, who is now a candidate for mayor of St. Petersburg. That primary election is on August 18th. So Brandi, I guess, you know, sometimes we should have opened up this, but I want to get into some other things, specifics first. But what are the main issues that you are running on here to lead the city going forward?
4: Well, my campaign is focused really around the issues that matter the most to the people of St. Petersburg. We start, you know, with, I think, our greatest opportunity and our greatest vulnerability at the same time, which is our desire to become a resilient city. And that doesn't just speak to, you know, improving our infrastructure. That is certainly top of the list and must be done, especially after what we saw in 2024. But it looks like, you know, helping people be able to build higher, stronger, updating our permitting system. I'm committed to creating a streamlined permitting system that will help people be able to build better, faster. You know, making sure that we are addressing all levels of quality of life and affordability for our residents. I'm committed to ending food insecurity in South St. Petersburg, which has been a condition that has plagued our community for far too long. Again, we talked about, you know, exploring municipal electric. That is also an affordability issue. And, you know, really just all of the things that impact the quality of life. We're at a crossroads in the city of St. Petersburg. We need to move forward in a way that puts our residents first when it comes to the policies and how we spend the dollars that we use for our resident services.
0: Okay, and so let's talk about the fact that you are running against Mayor Ken Welch, who you were a longtime supporter of. In fact, you mentioned, you know, resiliency or the storms. I remember seeing you in September of 24, remember when Senator Sheldon Whitehouse came down here to talk about climate in the Shore Acres area, and that was right before we got the devastating 1-2 punch of Hurricanes Helene and Milton. And I asked you if you had mayoral ambitions at that time, and you said you did, but you probably were not going to challenge Ken Welch in 2026, but here you are. You definitely are doing this. So what changed?
4: I think everything for everyone who lives in the city of St. Petersburg changed after the storms of 2024, myself included. I believe that our city deserves a government that will respond appropriately and swiftly and with empathy in our times of greatest need. I did not see that from this mayor. Our city team was all hands on deck. Our city team worked tirelessly in those days, even sometimes when their own homes were damaged. What I saw was a mayoral office that left people behind. And I was in my communities every single day for months after the storms. I knew what those individuals needed. And I did not see that being responded to appropriately. And I believe that our city needs leadership that will listen, that will act, but will also be proactive. We knew long before 2024 where our vulnerabilities were. And as a council member that represented one of the most vulnerable districts, I was working very, very hard to try to shine a light on that and get that.

0: What we have to have is vision that will help our city learn how to live with the water. The permitting process, we had elevated that numerous times over the course of the couple of years before 2024 storms. We had a community listening session in February of that year with neighborhoods that had already been flooding, asking for us to do more. We already knew, and we did not do anything about it. And so under my leadership, we will take a proactive approach as it comes to all levels of resiliency planning and making sure that we are working alongside our community to listen to what they need, learn the lessons that we learned after the storms, and be better prepared for the next time.
1: What are the...
2: Go ahead.
1: One more, and then we'll move on. On infrastructure, on resiliency. Mm-hmm. Now, the city has been doing a lot. I think the last time you were here, you talked about that. But I mean, just to let our listeners know, and myself as a citizen of St. Pete, what's the city doing right now to try to deal with some of this? Which you know, obviously, you're on the ground here. When people talk about the storm, you know, because throughout Florida, of course, every place is vulnerable. Mm-hmm. But so, what's St. Pete doing right now that they can? Because I know it's very expensive to do some of these things.
0: It's absolutely very expensive. And, we have for the last decade, during the time I've been on city council and after the spills that happened in 2016 when we were put on a consent order, we have invested millions and millions of dollars into our wastewater system. That is very important work. The work that has been done to elevate our systems at our most vulnerable wastewater plants, that is resiliency projects. And so very, very happy to have been on council, pushed for those to be done alongside my colleagues, budgeted for those to be done. But at the same time, we have to invest in our stormwater system. And while we are doing that in kind of a piecemealed way, we have a $700 million stormwater master plan that we have to find a way to implement and escalate. And we're not able to do it with our standard CIP budget. It's just not going to happen. I have been pushing for quite some time for us to reprioritize and start to balance out that wastewater, stormwater funding and really get to a place where we are equally investing in the stormwater system because, yes, we need to make sure that we can flush those toilets, but we also need to make sure we can keep as much of that floodwater out of our homes as possible, especially in places that are nowhere near the coast.
1: Yeah, and by the way, let's talk about, you mentioned water, what about these water bills, okay?
0: Yeah.
1: This has been a huge issue for a while now, and
0: yeah.
1: I don't know, has it been completely addressed in the city? People are getting these outrageously high bills that they say they are not using the amount of water that they are being charged for.
0: I will tell you that city council has really started to take a hard look at this. We are currently going through a process where we will be doing a management evaluation of our billing and collections department. I am a member of the Budget and Finance Committee that is pushing for that, and we will be moving that forward. And I think we'll get a lot of answers through that. That is a mechanism that city council, a lever we can pull to explore what's going on within our department. But city council does not control the staff. That comes from the mayor's office and from leadership. And so I believe that we still have a lot of questions that should have been answered by the administration. We have yet to get those answers. And I believe that transparency and accountability really at its core rests in issues like this.
2: Councilwoman, you know, thinking about Ken Babby going on tour here in Tampa, really just talking in Tampa like, oh, we can't be in St. Petersburg anymore. It really seemed like finally the Rays were Tampa's problem. But now with this property tax thing, everything looks to be delayed. You've obviously had disagreements with the mayor about how to develop the gas plant district. As a candidate, how are you talking to your community about what to do with the Rays, especially as the Rays are pretty much talking about how they just don't have a future at Tropicana Field?
0: Yeah, I mean, well, they certainly have a couple years future coming up. they will be, at least for another 2.5 seasons, they will be playing at Tropicana Field. We've invested a lot of money into that stadium. And so, you know, while we're going through kind of the debate in the public eye about what should happen with the overall historic gas plant redevelopment, I think that it is important to remember that that is going to be a 30-year-plus redevelopment, whether we

0: who's a master plan developer, whether we as the city decide to maintain it ourselves and develop it. And so there is space for the Rays to continue to have conversation with us to either extend, if that is what is needed, or something else down the road. I am open to that.
1: Again, we're speaking with Brandi Gabbard, St. Petersburg City Council member, on the gas plant. You have led the effort to slow down the mayor's plan on picking a developer for the gas plant. Now, he said the other day at the debate, he said, like, hey, we've had plenty of time to talk about this. It's now the time for action. What do you say to that?
0: Well, I mean, absolutely. I go back to everything is different in our city after the vote that would have kept the Rays and Hines deal together.
1: Yeah. Which was...
0: Which is right before the storms.
1: Yeah, right. Summer of 2024. Yeah. Mm-hmm.
0: Absolutely. Everything is different now.
1: Yeah.
0: And we have a new opportunity to really be able to reimagine what we want this massive redevelopment to look like. And as we know that there are going to be more challenging financial times ahead, I think that it is prudent of us to press pause, really take a look at the bigger picture, and make sure that we are not just using this as a, you know, a way to say that we have progress in our city, but really using this as a way to reach maximum community benefit. And all of the studies that have been done in the past, all of the work that has been done in the past, will be included in the planning effort that I am leading alongside ULI Tampa Bay and community members from across our city. All of that information is valid and will be used. But what we're trying to do is create a plan that will actually bring the community to the table to tell us what they want from our greatest resource. We have not done that yet. And so I am committed to making sure that that plan goes through. And if it runs in parallel with anything that this current mayor does, then we will come out on the other side and see how we can move forward from there, maybe under a hopefully new administration. And if not, at least with the community voice at heart through the negotiations.
2: This election is fast approaching for people in St. Petersburg, but you haven't checked out of your job at City Council. You can tell when you watch the meetings. Colleen Wright at the Tampa Bay Times reporting that the last time you and Mayor Welch actually met was over a year ago. What is it like for you as you wrap up your city council time as somebody who needs to make decisions for constituents? You serve the same ones, to not have met the mayor. Have you met since that article came out? What's that like?
0: Well, I mean, the good news is that I have fantastic relationships with our city team. And that's really where the real work happens, right? And constituent service is always going to be at the heart of everything I do every single day. I take the job that I currently have been given by the voters very seriously, and I will vote with my integrity and the amount of knowledge and experience I have until the very last day. Whether or not I have a relationship with the mayor directly does not affect how effective I am as a city council member. City council does amazing things, and I will continue to lead for my district until the very final vote.
1: I also want to mention right now to our listeners that Brandi Gabbard is a second of the six candidates that we have planned to interview before the August 18th primary. We've already had one candidate, Kevin Backdorf. Next week, we're going to have Maria Scruggs. We've also spoken with Jim Large about coming on. Two of the major candidates, Charlie Crist and Ken Welch, have also been asked to come on, and they have not so far said they're going to, at least before this primary, but I want to put that out there because we're talking about Mayor Welch here, and this show is very much available for him to come on before August 18th. Continuing on, another criticism I think you've had, or the mayor, maybe not about this, but the Science Center, okay? Mm-hmm. I think you have accused the mayor of slow walking that plan. I remember this, I was still with Bay News 9 when this kind of was revived by a former council member, Robert Blackman. Do you think that's had anything to do with why the mayor wasn't so super supportive of it?
0: Well, I don't want to speak for anyone else. Can't tell you exactly why that project, kind of tanked for a little while before City Council brought it back and ultimately moved it forward. But, I can tell you that it can be challenging when you have disagreements. And so did that play a part? Potentially, but I can't, you know, specifically speak to that.
1: Let's talk about the Science Center, because that is a building that has a lot of potential. Mm-hmm. It needs a lot of work, obviously. I know for people who used to live in, or, you know, lived in St. Petersburg back when it was around and you know, it was a really important thing. And now that we talk about the emphasis on STEM, of course. So you know, where are we at with that process?
0: Yeah, so, I mean, the community advocates and group that have come together, they're working very hard to move that project forward now that they have control over it. You know, I'm not directly involved with their group, but I do know that, you know, it's going to be a big hill for them to climb to get there. But let's not just talk about the Science Center. I mean, it has been project after project in our city over the last 5 years that quite frankly has been challenging to see go to the wayside be moved forward.
1: Talk to us about
0: you know, I mean, right now we are running the Mahaffey Theater. And that's not a city enterprise, right? We don't have the resources to really be able to do that. But here we are, because we were not able to reach negotiation with the you know, entity that had held control of that for 15 years and put a lot of their own time and money, blood, sweat, and tears into it. That's just another example of how we need to really you know, focus on our public-private partnerships, especially in a time where potentially tax dollars are at stake, and we're going to have so many less resources to be able to actually work with. These partnerships are important to us, and making sure that we are moving projects forward that meet a need for our community and doing so in a responsible way. I mean, right now there's a plan from the administration to do a $160+ million renovation on the marina. Where are we going to come up with that money if the tax dollars are at stake based upon whatever happens in November? To me, there was a path forward for a public-private partnership years ago that this administration should have really pushed forward in a much different way. And that's another missed opportunity. There's so many missed opportunities for our city, our Municipal Services Center. I mean, we could be here all day. So I think, you know, the point is that having leadership that understands how to get projects across the finish line and really making sure that our team is focused on what is for the greatest good of our community.
2: Yeah, we don't have a crystal ball in front of us, but we're really, should you become mayor, you're looking at a time when the preemption from Tallahassee will be unprecedented and will continue to just grow. It looks like, I mean, let's just say you do end a 287G agreement, a lawsuit could come from the state right away. How can you possibly, what are your ideas for leading under that kind of situation? I know it's kind of a hypothetical, but it seems a little closer than it is far away.
0: Well, I mean, certainly as a council member, I'm no stranger to preemption. We've had a lot of things over the years that we've had to walk back, apprenticeship and disadvantaged worker ordinances. The list goes on. And I think one of the most striking and upsetting is this new DEI preemption, right? Diversity, equity, and inclusion lives within the heartbeat of St. Petersburg. And it is an economic driver for our city. And to know as an elected official that if you speak to these issues, you participate in these, you know, parades, events, whatever it might be, that they could remove you from office is quite frankly an infringement on my rights as an American. And so it's very concerning to me. I do think, you know, I had heard you talked about the lawsuit that was filed. I think there was a couple of towns maybe that are involved in that. I mean, that's the kind of political will that we're going to have to see all across the state of Florida.
1: Speaking about the DEI, you know, last year we saw this. In fact, today, of course, is the tragic 10th year anniversary of the Pulse nightclub shooting in Orlando. And I'm thinking about the rainbow, you know, that we had here, murals and what have you, crosswalks, right? Yeah. And that was another thing that came down last year. Somewhat federal transportation department, but also from Governor Ron DeSantis. And that was, and, you know, and so the mayor had to deal with that. But now some were critical of the mayor. They said he should have fought back more against the DeSantis administration after the state ordered local governments to remove pavement markings. Cities such as Key West asked for and received an administrative hearing with FDOT to fight to maintain their rainbow crosswalks. But the mayor did not. I don't know. It's a very hard situation. Easy to criticize on the side on that. But do you have any thoughts about that?
0: Absolutely. You know, to be in our community in those moments as those crosswalks were being removed. They're symbols of our pride. They're symbols of our history. They're symbols of our community. I mean, it wasn't just the Black History Matters and the Pride mural. It was also a mural in front of USF St. Pete that was made by students. I mean, we're talking about pieces of our community that deserve for us as leaders to stand up for them. And you talk about people being critical. I was one of those. I didn't think that we did enough. And where I didn't think we truly did enough, not only in pushing back, was also in building coalitions. When you are being attacked from every angle, there's safety in numbers. And so coming together with other municipalities across the state that were also being attacked, we did not see that happening from the city of St. Petersburg. We kind of stood as an island. We also didn't see a lot of collaboration between the mayor's office and city council. As a city council member looking to be in that seat as the mayor, having that relationship and working together to make sure that we show a united front for our community, I believe shows the strength of the leadership. And that is something I am committed to as
1: mayor. Right. So you're saying that if you were, you know, get elected mayor, having been a city council member for 9 years, that you obviously know the perspective of the council member, then there would be more interaction with the administration.
0: Absolutely.
1: Or in this case, the administration with the city council.
0: Absolutely. Those eight individuals who represent our city are the heartbeat of each and every district. And how do we know what's going on in every corner of our city if we don't go to the experts? And so having that relationship, making sure that, you know, we are talking about the matters that are important to each district, that's what those relationships will garner. And so I look forward to that.
1: Again, if you're just tuning in right now, you're listening to The Skinny here on WMNF 88.5 FM. I'm Mitch Perry with Ray Roa. We're speaking with St. Petersburg City Council member Brandi Gabbard. She is on the ballot for the August 18th primary election for mayor. St. Petersburg Mayor Ken Welch is up for re-election, and there's five other competitors against him. A local issue yesterday that took place at the city council. Tell me more about this. This whole issue with residential parking changes or potential changes. Now, to me, it seems like, again, you know, coming from the big city of San Francisco, you know, to me, it's more of the city becoming just like a more popular place. And this is one of the growing pains of that, is you just can't drive up to some place where you want to immediately and park. Obviously not in maybe downtown, but even some of the outlying areas. So this you had a discussion yesterday on the option of requiring residential parking passes. So what was the flavor of the discussion yesterday on that?
0: Yeah, I mean, ultimately, I just want to say I really appreciate the work that our staff and Chair Hanowitz did on that potential change. Ultimately, it did not come to a vote just because I don't believe that there was enough appetite for making that change at this time. Probably something that we need to explore a little bit more into the future, and would be something I would look forward to working
1: and
0: with her on as mayor.
1: And what are the specifics of what, I mean, again, you didn't take any action yesterday, but what are some people proposing here to deal with this issue?
0: Yeah, I mean, you know, certainly we have other places close to downtown where there are residential only parking, and so we do have a model for it, but this was really to expand it citywide. And we have so many parts of our city. You can look at like the MLK Business District, for instance, that, you know, these places were built before there were quite as many people in our city. And there is that synergy between business community and the neighborhoods that I think for me as a council member yesterday, I did not feel like we were in a place where we were ready to really pull that lever to kind of tinker with that synergy between the two of them. You really always want to make sure as a legislator that you're looking at the unintended consequences. And even with the amendment that was proposed to create block buffers around some of our major streets, for me, there was too many unintended consequences that could happen for the business community. And people buy in these neighborhoods because they love that they can walk to these businesses. I don't think they'd be too happy if these businesses started to close because others could not park and come and patronage. And so making sure really as we do our legislation that we also do everything we can to do no harm. And I just don't think it was quite ready for prime time yet.
1: I want to tell our listeners, if you're tuning in right now, if you want to ask Councilmember Gabbard a question, the lines are open. I think they're open. I've seen these phones ringing and they're going silent, but 813-239-9663 is the phone number if you did want to do that.
2: I always go back and forth asking candidates this question. I don't want to come off unserious, Councilman, but if it wasn't you, who do you think you would vote for in the panel of candidates? Like, who do you feel like you most align with in there? And why? I guess more importantly, is like, what are the values you really need in the next mayor?
0: Well, the candidates that are before us, I don't align with much, right? I think really I'm looking for someone who is going to be accountable and transparent, who is going to put the residents first and give our residents and our business community a seat at the table. I'm looking for someone who leads from empathy and looking for someone who is going to stand strong in the face of what we have coming before us. That's what I'm looking for.
1: I want to ask you something that was asked of you the other night, and you and most of the candidates did not really respond to this. And so I'm going to come back at you on this.
2: Sorry you showed up here today.
1: And that is that everybody was asked if there had been a mistake you'd made in office or in life, I guess, maybe even. And in retrospect, you know, how you've looked at that and that you can talk about, acknowledge. And, you know, when I watched that, I'm like, you know, I feel like when the candidates didn't really respond to that directly, it's like, I get it because you're trying to put your best foot forward there in front of an audience here. But my God, you know, we're all so human and we've all made mistakes. So, I mean, how about if I throw that question back at you again?
0: Yeah, absolutely. And, you know, reflecting back, you know, in the moment, you know, nothing pops, right? Because you have a few seconds to come up with something. But, you know, certainly I've reflected back on, you know, what happened the other day. And, you know, I think that a couple of things do come to mind. I wish that I would have been in a better place in my personal life. As you know, Bob Enriquez talked about, your family and everything else has to be in line. Had you know, I been in a better place, I probably would have ran when the seat was open last time. That I think is one thing that I can kind of look back on, but my personal life did not allow that at the time. I think also back to when I was a very kind of new green city council member. You mentioned the Sadowski Fund at the state level. I put a motion forward that would have, you know, been able to lock down our housing capital improvements fund. That went a little bit sideways. And, you know, if I had the same kind of strength behind me as a 9-year council member that I would have had then, I think that I would have pushed for that a little bit harder. I think I would have, you know, maybe worked on that a little bit differently to get that passed. That did not pass. Ultimately, I ended up pulling it myself. It's not a fun day when you kill your own bill when you're especially a freshman in the seat. So I think, you know, just kind of looking back and realizing that we all have room to learn. We all have, you know, room to do better. And that's what I'm committed to.
1: We do have a call here. I think this is somebody talking about library management. Let's see here. Hello, is this Paul, I believe, on the air?
3: Yes, it sure is.
1: Hey, Paul.
3: My question for Ms. Gabbard is, I live in the neighborhood around the Obama Library, and I was there when Rick Kreisman rededicated it. And at the time, he said it would take 2 years and cost $5 million, and I kind of thought that was a lot of money. It actually took over 4 years and $16.5 million. And I think that the bid for proposal was probably weak. I think the contract was probably weak. It missed things like the asbestos that we all knew were there for decades. And they had to shut down for a year, ask for more money, come back again and again and again. And this is a renovation of a building. It gives me no confidence in the city's ability to manage any capital projects, much less the gas plant district. And by the way, I think the stadium should still be saved. And the marina redevelopment, which I'm completely opposed to privatizing, but I would like Ms. Gabbard to tell us what she would do to improve the process of project identification, scope development, request for proposals. I think it's wrong to just ask the developer.
1: Sure. Thank you, Paul. Okay. Yeah. Thank you, Paul. Go for it.
0: Absolutely. I mean, I think that, you know, project management is a skill that a mayor, especially in a strong mayor form of government, needs to have. And a very hands-on approach and making sure that nothing passes, you know, through the administration without the mayor having looked at it and blessed it. And so as mayor, I would be very involved in a hands-on way with our procurement department, making sure that all of our policies and our processes are are in line, that they are tight, and that we are negotiating contracts that have, you know, some really strong teeth in them to hold developers accountable. Now, as far as a city-run project, I agree. I was on city council whenever we first made that vote under Christman, and then when we had to make the unfortunate vote to allocate more money under Welch.
1: Why did it cost so much, the Obama Library?
0: Well, I mean, there were a lot of things, I think, that were missed in the initial look at that building. You know, the asbestos was mentioned. Yeah. There was also, you know, flooding and things like that that happened after the storms. It was, you know, an unfortunate situation. We're on the other side of it now. We can learn from those mistakes again and make sure that when it comes to these projects, we are staying on top of them.
2: And that's the voice of St. Petersburg Councilwoman Brandi Gabbard, also running for mayor this summer. Voters in St. Petersburg will make that decision, and then probably will have a runoff that will happen in November. You want to thank Hillsborough County property appraiser Bob Henriquez, who joined us at the top of the show. I want to thank Anthony Madura for running the phones for us today. Skip Sassy on the board for us forever and ever. Love you, Skip. I see Elov in Studio One, ready to sub in for Joelle and Shilke on Art in Your Ear. My name is Ray Roa on behalf of myself and the show co-founder and co-host Mitch Perry. Thank you so much for supporting WMNF Tampa. Hope you have a really good weekend. Enjoy some basketball, enjoy some soccer, and drink water in between every beer.
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This is K-Tuff, and I'm filling in for the hostess with the mostest, Joellen Schilke, on Art in Your Ear. That would be Pictures at an Exhibition by Mussorgsky, the ballet of the unhatched chicks when I was in elementary school, the day Pablo Picasso died in 1972, our art teacher came in tears and gathered herself together and made a presentation about Picasso that left an impression with me that still reverberates through the years of why he was important, what his art meant to the 20th century and to humanity at large, and what art and paintings can do for the soul of a person that views them. That lesson never left me. I'm still thankful from the bottom of my heart to Miss Wilson for being willing to drop any kind of teacher attitude and just share from her soul. So the first song we're going to hear after this Unhatched Chicks lovely little song is Rufus Wainwright. I knew I was going to do this. Rufus Wainwright, the art teacher.

Morning Picture by Adrian Rich. They have carried the mahogany chair out under the lilac bush, and my father and mother darkly sit there in black. Our clapboard house stands fast on its hill. My doll lies in her wicker pram, gazing at Western Massachusetts. This was our world. I could remake each shaft of grass, feeling its rasp on my fingers, draw out the map of every lilac leaf, or the net of veins on my father's grief-tranced hand. Out of my head, half-bursting, still filing, the dream condenses. Shadows, crystals, ceilings, meadows, globes, under the dull green of the lilacs, out in the light, carving each spoke of the pram, the turned porch under high early summer clouds. I am Effie, visible and invisible, remembering and remembered. A poem by Adrian Rich, inspired by the painting Morning Picture by Edwin Romanzo Elmer. After this next song by John Cale, we're going to be speaking, hopefully, with Derek Donnelly, muralist and artist in St. Petersburg. So keep it tuned right there on Art in Your Ear.

0: Derek Donnelly is a Tampa Bay native, a muralist whose large-scale works anchor neighborhoods, businesses, and cultural hotspots across Florida. From Clearwater Beach high-rises to St. Pete alleyways, Derek brings bold color, hand-drawn detail, and community storytelling to every wall. He collaborates with city leaders, brands, and grassroots organizations to deliver murals that feel alive and locally rooted. Welcome, Derek.
1: Thanks for having me.
0: Hey, so good to hear from you again. The last time we talked, I think it was at Carvana. Was that Carvana down in St. Pete?
1: Carvana, maybe?
0: Carvana, yeah. Yeah, it was 10 years ago.
1: Oh, goodness.
0: So it's been a long time. So yeah. Tell us a little bit about yourself, more than I just shared right there. But you've been doing this for a long, long time in the St. Pete and Tampa Bay area.
1: Yeah, about 15 years now. Like you said, I'm born and raised. I was born at Bayfront downtown. And I've been doing it about 15 years since 2010, 11, started going downtown and, mixing and mingling with the other artists and, creative community. And, before you know it, painting the walls and doing all kinds of murals around town. And, time's been flying. And it's been a lot of fun.
0: If people want to check out your work, they can go to what's called, I love this, St. Paint Arts.
1: St. Paint Arts.
0: Very, very nice.
1: Or, it's also my Instagram and any of my social media handles.
0: And
1: as well.
0: You can check out all of Derek's works. What's the procedure like to have a mural done? How does that come about? Because, they come up and who decides?
1: It really depends, on who's, curious about it. If it's, a restaurant or a hotel or, a couple trying to do something, in their backyard by their pool. It really just depends, on all that stuff. And, like I said, I do, all that, residential, commercial, nonprofit work, you name it.
0: The works that are up there, what's the normal time frame of how long they stay up? Because I've been here for 20 years, moved down here in 2005, and there were murals, and then suddenly there was a just a creative explosion of murals that happened throughout the last 20 years. What's the average life span of a mural?
1: The lifespan of them varies, everything from, the prep and, how well an artist or, a contractor, takes care of the prep work for a wall, pressure washing, cleaning it, priming it, that kind of thing, all the way down to which way the wall faces. If it's a south-facing wall, it's getting beat up by the sun, and, down here in Florida, we got salt water in the air and everything, so, but a clear coat can help probably preserve these for, 10, 15 years, depending.
0: Do you also redo them or fix them up if they need?
1: Yeah, oftentimes, even with like St. Petersburg Brewing, I did a mural for them. It's actually one of my first, commission murals, and I actually redid that a few years ago. So, we did it 2013, 14, and then, redid it a couple years ago. So about 10 years for that one.
0: When you're thinking about a mural, you're thinking about usually a very large piece that can be seen from blocks away. And having known many, many artists that, work on canvases or from 8x10 to, any size up, but not as big as buildings. What is the approach? How is it different as an artist when you approach something so large?
1: Well, it's actually very, very intensive in the planning process. You almost have to paint it in your head or, in your studio as far as what, what supplies am I going to need? What, how much paint? How am I going to scale this up onto the wall? And there's a lot of little tricks. Some folks use a grid method. We've got projectors nowadays, different things. And actually, lately, a lot of folks have been using the MetaQuest. So using, virtual reality and or AR, augmented reality, to get them, traced up on the wall. In this economy, it's definitely a time saver. Time is money. So, whatever it takes to get that. I'd say that's the biggest difference, though, is really the planning aspect of it. Whereas, if you're just working on a canvas in your studio, it's a lot more free-flowing and creative, let's say, where you're just doing art. With a lot of what I do specifically, it's very, very production-based.
0: Well, plus the fact that people are looking at it every day. So, you right. know, you're definitely large-scale plein air, for sure.
1: Absolutely.
0: You know. And do you ever get feedback as you're painting? People come by and say, hey, what are you doing there?
1: Oh, yeah, constantly. There's there's several different funny things or, you know, simple things people say, you know. And I think people just want to interact. A lot of times they don't know what to say. So you'll hear a lot of, you know, great job, obviously, all that. And then, you know, miss the spot.
0: Oh gosh!
1: You know, one that, and you know, again, folks just want to interact. They don't know what to say. So,
0: whatever. Sure, because you know, you want to say the right thing. You don't want to say the wrong thing. And it's kind of right. like when artists have their shows, their gallery shows. You know, they like to overhear what people are really saying about their art.
1: Right.
0: So that instant feedback. One of the things that I think is so important about murals is the fact that all ages see them. And a child that maybe has never been exposed to art museums or art or galleries, and it's not just a big deal in their home, they see that. And I think that's a great outreach to our youth to show that, you know, buildings aren't just buildings. They can actually be a canvas.
1: Yeah, they can be a canvas as well. That's one of my favorite things about what I do, you know, the fact that it is for everybody. You know, very seldom is there, you know, an artistic, you know, expression or medium that, you know, you're able to reach the masses like that. And yeah, I think the murals definitely do that, you know, whether it's, you know, someone middle-aged driving to work on a Monday or, you know, kid on the school bus. You know, it is for everybody, but nobody can take it home, you know, outside
0: right.
1: of a photograph or something. So
0: right.
1: Yeah. For everyone.
0: Oh, I've taken lots of pictures of murals.
1: Yeah.
0: Oh, man. It's
1: we encourage folks to do that. You know, I get a lot of questions about, you know, people taking pictures of them or posting them. And we just, you know, have to credit the artist if you can find their name on there. And yeah, we, you know, it's for everyone, like we said. And it's, you know, definitely important that we share it and, you know, share it with the community, too.
0: We're going to hear a song right now. Take a little break. We'll be right back with you. And I'd like to talk a little bit about that intersection of commerce and art and how that can sometimes be fraught with issues and opinions and people's feelings hurt. And we'll talk a little bit about that. But I picked this song out just for you. It's from the 1960s. It's called, from the band Creation. It's called Painter Man.

0: We're back with Derek Donnelly, very wonderful artist and muralist down in St. Petersburg in the Tampa Bay area. Welcome back, Derek.
1: Yeah, thanks for having me.
0: I like that song, Creation.
1: You know, it's awesome. I've never heard that before. Yeah, that's going to be my new anthem.
0: Excellent, excellent. Well, there was a bit of a controversy, as they say in England, controversy in downtown St. Pete with the big pink building. If you live in St. Pete, you had to notice that this building was being transformed into pink everywhere. What was that all about?
1: So the pink buildings, the whole idea behind that was, you know, these old buildings are, you know, getting demolished sometime soon. Obviously, you know, new high rise is going up.
0: Yes.
1: So, you know, very melancholy with all that stuff. But we thought it was really cool that the investors really wanted to kind of support the artists, you know, on the front end of this development, you know, before the demolition. You know, oftentimes, you know, a lot of these big investors and things, you know, these groups, they do sponsor, you know, the mural festival and different things over the years. And I think a lot of the confusion and the uproar is I don't think we've seen it this way before when, you know, they're actually investing on the front end. You know, usually it's after they build a big high rise and hire, you know, a mural or, you know, the mural festival to do something. This time it was a little different because we're seeing it on the front end as, you know, part of a PR campaign. And again, them wanting to kind of immerse themselves in the creative culture of St. Pete. So.
0: But we got through that, and I know there were some artists that, you know, the cries of, well, that's like a sellout, or you're just shilling for it. But
1: yeah.
0: The history of art is, it has to be financed. It has to be financed by either selling your own paintings or pictures, or you have to have a sponsor or a patron. So I'm glad that all came about and happened. And how much of that did you contribute to the painting of the pink?
1: Well, you know what? I did a small section. It's still the side of a building. But I did a smaller section on the whole property. You know, there's several buildings on that block that were all painted pink for this endeavor. And, I took a story and a half section over on the corner and painted these pink betta fish. You know, something kind of complement the pink and kind of work with that color. So I did my spot, and we had, you know, a lot of other artists out there. You know, Vitale Brothers, John Vitale specifically kind of was the ringleader with this whole thing. And I think it's important to note that, you know, we've had, you know, Vitale Brothers, myself, Dreamweaver, Whitney Holburn, Artist Esh, you know, a lot of, you know, Tampa-based favorite artists, you know, out there working on this. So, you know, I think that said something as far as, you know, any kind of naysaying or anything like that. It really, you know, does speak speaks volumes, I think, when we all get together and do something neat together.
0: I think the assumption should be made with any businesses opening downtown or wanting to change anything about downtown. The understanding has to be that we really are an art city. St. Petersburg, and I live on Central, it is an art city. And that has come about through time and effort and decades of investment and different museums coming to our area. It's so exciting to know that here in Florida, and I was living in Cincinnati when I heard that Dali was going to open up in St. Petersburg, and it's like the early 80s, like, what? And I think that was the beginning. I think that just opened the door to the idea that St. Petersburg could be a refuge and a place of true heritage for artists. And what's coming up for you? I mean, what are you working on now, and what can
1: I've got quite a few forks in the fire. I'm going to be doing a mural with some of the kids over at Plato's Academy in Pinellas Park, right around the corner from my studio here. And then actually next weekend we have the Reggae Rise Up Festival in downtown St. Pete.
0: Yes.
1: Every year they invite us out, you know, a handful of the artists to, you know, come out. They build these mobile temporary walls. And we're just, you know, a visual art component to the whole music festival that they have every year. They pull out the red carpet, pay us, give us tickets, food vouchers, the whole nine. So, they really hook us up every year. And it's a lot of fun working alongside some of the, some of the real notable people from around the world. You know, they get different artists from around the globe. So
0: Sounds exciting. Is your studio open?
1: No, it's kind of a private studio.
0: Okay.
1: But yeah, I'm always available if someone wants to, you know, pop by, check it out.
0: Yeah, I'm sitting in for Joe Ellen, and I decided to look up some information about art galleries and museums in the entire Tampa Bay area, including, you know, Manatee, and it's like 200. There's like 200 galleries and museums in this entire area. It's mind-boggling. And if anybody wants to email me at wmnf.org, I can send you a list because I have it ready to copy and paste for you, including, you know, all the biggies, but there's so much out there. So, and you're part of it, Derek, and I've enjoyed your work for many, many years. And you don't just have one style. And look up Derek on saintpaintarts.com. That's S-A-I-N-T, saint, and then the word paint, and arts.com, and you can see what I'm talking about. Really appreciate you taking some of your time today to talk about murals and art and the history of St. Petersburg. And again, thank you so much for stopping by.
1: Yeah, thanks for the coverage, and, you know, we appreciate it as a creative community in Tampa Bay. You know, we can't do it without the support, so we appreciate it.
0: Yeah, thanks again. Take care.
1: All right, you too.
0: Bye-bye. Time for some Jonathan Richman. No one was like Vermeer.

Starry Night by Anne Sexton. That does not keep me from having a terrible need for the word religion. Then I go out at night to paint the sky. The Vincent van Gogh in a letter to his brother. The town does not exist except where one black-haired tree slips up like a drowned woman into the hot sky. The town is silent. The night boils with 11. Oh, starry, starry night, this is how I want to die. It moves. They are all alive. Even the moon bulges in its orange irons to push children like a god from its eye. The old unseen serpent swallows up the stars. Oh, starry, starry night, this is how I want to die. Into that rushing beast of the night, sucked up by that great dragon, to split from my life with no flag, no belly, no cry. The Starry Night by Anne Sexton, inspired by Van Gogh's Starry Night. Let's jump into some more songs here on Art in Your Ear, filling in for Joanne Schulke.

0: Landscape with the Fall of Icarus, William Carlos Williams. According to Bruegel, when Icarus fell, it was spring. A farmer was plowing his field. The whole pageantry of the year was awake, tingling near. The edge of the sea concerned itself, sweating in the sun that melted the wings' wax. Unsignificantly off the coast, there was a splash. Quite unnoticed, this was Icarus drowning. Landscape with the Fall of Icarus, William Carlos Williams, inspired by the painting Landscape with the Fall of Icarus, Peter Bruegel the Elder. Well, we have an exciting time coming to downtown St. Pete for many reasons. It's pretty much always exciting. One of the biggest art exhibitions in Tampa Bay returns to St. Pete this weekend. It's the Outdoor International Juried Art Show, Embracing Our Differences. That's going to be downtown March 7th through April 12th in Pointer Park in St. Petersburg. So make sure you try to catch that. As well as tomorrow, and we had a DJ here, John Dingfelder, called and said there's a one-day only Seminole Heights local art sale, 10 to 5 p.m., 3922 North Tampa Street. For more information, contact Wes Miller, 813-244-3893. Paintings, jewelry, glass, and ceramics. So try to catch that too. Whether you're in Hillsboro or Pinellas, there's always something artsy going on. We're going to keep celebrating the arts with music, with poetry, and with information for you. It's time for Finishing the Hat. And this is from, oh my goodness. I will have to look that up, but Finishing the Hat. Andy Patinkin.
1: Mademoiselles, you and me, pal, second bottle, she looks for me, bonnet flapping, yapping, roof, chicken, pastry. 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

finishing the hat, Mandy Patinkin from Sunday in the Park with George. That would be George Surratt from that very famous painting. All that information just slipped right out of my little cranium. But really, Mandy Patinkin, what a national treasure he is. Sesame Street was really, really focused on making sure children learned all about art and dance and music and song. And they had all kinds of artists that would collaborate. And one of those was with Philip Glass and Catherine Eisen about the geometry of circle and how the colors and the circles and the patterns emerge in the artwork. Geometry of circles. Look up the animation if you get a chance. Philip Glass, animation by Catherine Eisen.

Nude Descending a Staircase by X.J. Kennedy. Toe after toe, a snowing flesh, a gold of lemon, root and rind. She sits and sifts in sunlight down the stairs with nothing on, nor on her mind. We spy beneath the banister a constant thresh of thigh on thigh. Her lips imprint the swinging air that parts to let her parts go by. One woman, waterfall. She wears her slow descent like a long cape, and pausing on the final stair, collects her motions into shape. Nude Descending a Staircase by X.J. Kennedy. Inspired by Marcel Duchamp's painting Nude Descending a Staircase. Poetry, art, music, they all flow together and they all influence each other. We're going to continue with a few more songs for the end of this show. I'd like to also tell you about Awakening into the Sun Festival. I just got an email about that down in St. Petersburg, March 7th and 8th, Saturday and Sunday, 10 to 8. 10 to 5 on Sunday, Bayshore Drive, St. Petersburg. Maybe I'll see you there because we do plan on going downtown this weekend. Oh, yeah. Well, it's time for They Might Be Giants. Tipping their hat to the artist James Ensor.

0: More from pictures at an exhibition. Yes, the Great Gate of Kiev. Maybe you'll run into Joellen here. I'm filling in for her on Art in Your Ear on K-Top. And the hostess with the mostest will be back next week. But also like to announce Spiff's annual 50th International Folk Fair. 50 years of celebrating diversity, England Brothers Park in Pinellas Park, Florida. 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I do the 70 show, which comes tomorrow, so hopefully you'll tune in there. It's just a good idea to keep it tuned in to WMNF 24/7, 365. Broadcasting live for the Vicky Santa Memorial Studio. It's been a great time for me, and hopefully you enjoyed yourself. Thanks again to Derek Donnelly for joining us, muralist and artist in the St. Petersburg area. And if you would like a copy of all of those galleries and museums, we'll go to the 70s show Rocks with K-Tuff, and I'll be glad on Facebook, and I'll be glad to send you that list of galleries and museums. 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

0: Welcome to City Arts and Lectures, a season of talks and onstage conversations with some of the most celebrated writers, artists, and thinkers of our day, recorded before an audience at the Sydney Goldstein Theater in San Francisco. This week, our guest is Boots Riley, an Oakland-based filmmaker and founding member of the seminal hip-hop group, The Coup. Like his music, Riley's films are politically charged, tackling subjects like capitalism, racism, and class. His debut film, Sorry to Bother You, and television series I'm a Virgo showcased a surrealist style, sci-fi tropes, and comedy. Riley's hyperkinetic energy is on display again with his newest movie, I Love Boosters. The all-star cast features Demi Moore, Kiki Palmer, and Lakeith Stanfield. On May 28th, Boots Riley came to the Sydney Goldstein Theater to talk to Alexis Madrigal about his art and activism. The evening was co-presented with KQED. Join us now for a conversation with Boots Riley.
1: Hello, everyone. Hello, hello. Welcome, welcome. I'm Alexis Madrigal. I'm the co-host of Forum on KQED. Thank you so much. I have the distinct pleasure of introducing our guest tonight. Boots Riley is the great carrier of Oaklandness to the world. Got some Oakland people. That's nice to hear. You know, he grew up in and around the labor and political organizing of the city, which has long been a core part of our identity. From the dock workers to the communists of the 40s to the Black Panthers to police accountability protesters to Occupy Wall Street. But he came of age into a different Oakland, one shaped by the forces of redevelopment and what we call gentrification, which is really a thesis about how a city's economic engine is supposed to work. While the city government was courting a whiter and richer city, Oakland's actual residents were being tossed about, pushed out of the city, pulled into the underworld, all in the shadow of the gleaming future city just across the bay here in San Francisco. Riley's distinct vision, I love booing San Francisco in San Francisco. Riley's distinct vision feels like a synthesis of all that's gone before, the absurdity of our current system, the power of people pulling together, the way that material conditions can feel, and also the fun and riotous pleasure of a street party in the flatlands. His two feature films are Sorry to Bother You and his new movie, I Love Boosters. Please welcome Boots Riley.
2: What's up? What's going on? All right.
1: Thanks.
2: What's happening? What's up?
1: All right, we got to talk about Oakland, man, given who we got in the crowd here.
2: All right.
1: So I'm doing an event with your father next month. He's got a book coming out. Legendary civil rights leader. Yes. But I don't want to assume that you just kind of learned at the knee of a civil rights organizer and leader. You've had to respond to your own conditions and the opportunities of our time. So where do you think you
2: Well, I should, we should also say, since we mentioned the book, should plug it because it's coming out. It's called Civil Rights and Structural Attacks.
1: Yes.
2: So.
1: Yes, that's right, that's right. And you wrote the foreword to it also.
2: Yeah.
1: Yeah. Yeah.
2: The part that I left out of there that I should have added was, so my father is from Durham, North Carolina, and a lot of his accent has gone away, but it's a lot of it is still there on certain words, like on the word communist. On the word communist, he still has a very North Carolina accent and says communist. It's a communist. And he said that through my whole, so this is a thing that taught me I didn't need to ask what the definition of communism is, because it's in the word, in the way that it was pronounced. So
1: communist.
2: Yeah, communist.
1: Yeah. Where do you think that you have the most space between sort of where what your father believes and what he was arguing for and what you came to believe?
2: So, yeah, he didn't tell me a lot about what he was doing. I knew things. I was young. I was 8 years old when he left the communist organization he was in, which was Progressive Labor Party, which will come up in a second, because he left and it was during a big split. And but what I remember from before that was I remember he had his ribs bandaged up. And I must have been 5 or 6, and I asked him what it was, and he said, "Well, we went to fight the Klan in Chicago, and one of them blindsided me with a 2x4. So I knew you're supposed to fight the Klan." You know, that was just there. And later, when I joined the group that he split from, right? There was obviously differences, right?
1: Yeah.
2: Because it's not the same as having the same political viewpoint. There's obviously differences. And I think when I joined that organization, it was the 80s. And there wasn't a lot going on anymore. And for me,
1: not a hot time for communism in America, as a generally speaking.
2: And mind you, it's only like 15 years after like a lot of stuff happening. But if you are 14, 15 like me, 3 years ago is a lifetime, right? One thing it did was it allowed me to have these ideas as my own, right? So I first got involved with that organization through the Watsonville cannery workers strike in 86, and then joined the summer project, Progressive Labor Party and International Committee Against Racism, which was to help the anti-racist farm workers union in Delano and McFarland, helping folks that were organizing farm workers. So the differences there, by this point, my father was a criminal defense attorney. And as I got more politicized, you know, I would be like, well, you know, what made you do that instead of, you know,
1: pushing for the revolution?
2: Instead of staying in a revolutionary organization. And he felt that that was an extension of the politics that he had been involved in.
1: Yeah.
2: Right? And
1: so there's these other influences that are also present, though, in your life. I mean, there's a famous photo of you. I feel like it's recirculated every once in a while on social media of you with, like, Tupac. You are, like, absorbing the musical and kind of cultural legacy of hip-hop. Like, how do you think that made its way into your own thinking? Or do you think it was more you were trying to take this revolutionary position into that space?
2: More the latter. I saw how hip-hop could be a rallying cry. I saw some things happen that told me that. And I'm
1: what kind of things?
2: Well, so one thing was we were organizing and I've told this story before, so I'll try to tell a truncated version. You know, we were organizing in Double Rock Projects in San Francisco, and we would go there like every Sunday. And one day we went there and everybody was buzzing and they were talking about the night before. And what had happened the night before was Rossy Hawkins and her two twin sons had gotten beaten down. Her two twin 8-year-old sons had gotten beaten down by the police. The neighborhood came out to defend them. The police shot up in the air. Everyone ran away. And what had happened the week before, maybe 2 weeks before, was the police had beaten someone down in Double Rock Projects really badly and put them in the back of their car and rode around with them for hours until they died instead of taking them to the hospital. So the crowd was invested in not letting them take Rossi and her two sons in the car. They ran away, and at a certain point they ran back, and they by the end of the night they had gotten Rossi and her kids to the hospital and sent the police running out on foot without their guns, and the cars turned over, the police cars turned over. And when telling this story, so, you know, when you got 30 people telling you a story, there's going to be a lot of differences in them. But what I said so far are the parts that were all the same.
1: That's a through line.
2: And yeah, and then the one other part that was all the same is that as they were running away from the cops who were shooting up in the air, somebody started chanting, "Fight the power, fight the power, fight the power." And this was 1989. The number one song on the radio was Public Enemy's Fight the Power. And everyone talked about how when someone started chanting that and they all started joining in, that they knew that they had a shared mission and that they had to turn around.
3: Yeah.
2: So when I heard that, I was like, damn, I better get good at rapping. You know, and I was not good. I was only not good. I was bad.
1: Yeah.
2: I was you know.
1: How did one get good at rapping in 1989? I mean, there was no SoundCloud. You were just out on the street.
2: We had we had records and recordings by then. You know. And yeah, so you know, you just listened, you studied, you did everything you would do. I didn't have this idea that people are born with talent. I knew that it was, and this is through being in a disciplined organization that taught about dialectical materialism. And part of that leads you to the conclusion that not only is everything changing no matter what, but you can have a hand in the direction that it changes. Yeah. And so through that idea, I realized I could identify the steps that I needed to get to get good. And, you know, I did become pretty well known for lyrics and rapping, but it was through figuring it out. Like a lot of, at first, copying Ice Cube, you know, a lot of that, a lot of figuring that out. Then somebody told me, and I don't know whether it was a lie, but I'm glad they did. They told me Ice Cube practices his raps 100 times a day. So I was like, oh, that's what I got to do. And so I was doing that.
3: Yeah, yeah.
2: And then you're also looking at, like, you're thinking about culture and it's not just a rhythm skill or like a vocabulary skill. It's figuring out what's going on and what are people getting excited about. It. I think it's maybe that with a lot of art. So
3: yeah,
2: yeah.
1: I'm gonna skip ahead a little bit in your hip hop career to the release of "Pick a Bigger Weapon," and on that track, you've got on that album, you've got "I Love Boosters." Let's just hear just a little tiny snippet of "I Love Boosters" here for just one second.
4: A little more blessed, so into the revolution that I profess. My shirt is from Stacy, my pants are from Rhonda. My shoes came out the trunk of a baby blue Honda. My wardrobe's in luck if something falls off a truck. If you're looking for some leather, then go see Yolanda. I'm on the red carpet and they ask who designed this. I'm gonna give a shout out to Bay Area's finest.
1: I mean, one of the things, you know, I've seen the movie. Probably many people have not had a chance to see the movie just yet.
2: How many people have seen the movie?
1: I take it back.
2: Okay.
1: Okay. So,
2: okay.
1: In the lyrics of this song, There is this whole scene of going to this woman's apartment, which you then get to see on the silver screen in the movie. I mean, was this kind of one memory or one set of memories that sort of clearly enchanted you so that you wanted to make a song about it, then you wanted to make a movie about it? Like, what was it about going into that apartment? What was it about Boosters that...
2: Some of it was more like the backlash against them. That's why the song is called "I Love Boosters," right? And how that is, you know, it's pretty known in many communities how there's someone that holds things together for folks who make it life a little bit easier to navigate. You know, people coming up with, you know, using ingenuity to do those things, and there's a moral judgment that happens with it, but it's really just an economic necessity that makes these certain parts of illegal businesses necessary and useful for folks. And so in the same way that, you know, and so maybe not as revered, but in the same way that maybe midwives are thought of and thought of as, you know, as sort of a necessary thing to help at one point to help communities who didn't have hospitals, right? I'm not saying it's as important as that, but, you know, there are, you know, there. This is something that folks live with and holds, and these are folks that have a place in the world. And when you talk to them, they, you know, even if they have started doing it for out of economic necessity, they do have some pride in that there are people that they are helping out with these things.
1: Yeah.
2: So I thought that was that in times when folks are, and especially in Oakland, you had a lot of things. It still exists, pushing back against just the culture of Black folks. And it's not only a thing that exists in the Black community, but in this is the way that it comes about. Like, at a certain time when I wrote that song, there was a big push for curfews in Oakland. Right. There was a big backlash against people standing around in their own neighborhood. Right. Things like that, which are the things that make community. Right. Mm-hmm. We always talk about, you know, it takes a village to raise a child. But people are like, I drove by the village and they looked scary to me. Right. And so at the time I was living in Lower Bottoms when I wrote that song.
1: West part of West Oakland, for those who don't.
2: And it was, you know, so I just wanted to talk about why I respected those folks.
1: Yeah, yeah. Let's watch the trailer for I Love Boosters. Right. Let's watch it right here. Here we go.
2: Cool.
3: What would be your biggest challenge in a job like this?
5: 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I just feel like, give it to me. It's mine anyway.
3: That is such a good answer.
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17: I'm an innovator making art.
5: Why are the nipples so big?

0: Just because, you know, this will be broadcast on the radio also. You've all already seen it, but maybe not everyone will have. Why don't you just tell us, like, what is this movie about?
1: Yeah, exactly. You know, I would say that it takes place in the world of professional shoplifting, and it goes from there.
0: That seems like the plot. You know, in this movie, it feels like, right, you've got Corvette, who's a booster, and then you've got Chrissy, who's this designer, this fancy designer played by Demi Moore. Mm-hmm. And part of what's happening is kind of the rivalry between these two people. That's part of what's driving things forward, right? How much did you care about even the kind of personal motivations of these two people, and how much did you see it as a vehicle for sort of a larger thing, a larger message?
1: Well, I think the personal motivations are the things, is the thing that gets me interested. So much happens in cinema where, especially if they have someone, you do happen to have someone who is struggling to survive, that's all it's about. Like, there's no, you know, they don't have an idea about their own existence. They're not, if they want something, it's only material subsistence in some way. And so I'm really interested in Corvette's idea of her own existence and what she feels her art is doing. Corvette is
0: also
1: one of the boosters,
0: right, yeah,
1: who is played by Kiki Palmer and is our lead character. and so it's about what she thinks about the world and where she feels her place is in it. At the beginning, we hear her talking about her loneliness and how her art is a way to touch the world. With Christy Smith, who's played by Demi Moore, similarly, we hear her thinking about her art and what she feels it does for the world. A lot of what everyone says in this movie is something I would say. So even Christy Smith, even Dr. Jack, who's played by Don Cheadle.
0: Friends being friendly.
1: Yeah. It's not necessarily for the same reasons that I would say them, but these are all smart people, so I'm letting them pull from things that I think that they might do in order to win an argument.
0: Yeah, I mean, one of the most interesting things about the relationship between Corvette and Chrissy is, even though they're kind of set up in like a protagonist-antagonist kind of setup, Corvette kind of respects Christy's art, right? I mean, she's kind of into her design sensibility and her aesthetic.
1: Oh, definitely. I mean, it's in the film, it's what inspires her to be creating and someone that she looks to as a role model. Really starts thinking about it when Chrissy's ire is turned toward her. And this is, and I'm only thinking about this now, but it does make sense. So maybe by the time I get to the end of this, I'll figure it out. It does. But on our first album, we had a song called F*** a Perm. and you know what we did, you know, it was a part of our show, because at the time, you know, I had my afro out and it was like a new thing to be doing that, to have a big afro out, and so we knew at every show somebody would be like, cut your hair, you know, and something like that. Or what are you doing, you know? And so we'd do the show, and then we'd wait for someone to say that, and then we'd be like, hey, what did you say? What did you say? And then we'd give them the mic, they say, cut your hair. Then Pam would throw on the instrumental for a perm. right then, and it would like it would always kill.
0: They remember the coup for those who
1: And so we went on our first promotional tour doing this in 93, and we get to Milwaukee, Wisconsin. And in Milwaukee, I don't know if it's the same, but basically they were way behind in style than we were. I'm just saying, like, this was before the internet and stuff. So, like, it felt like when we got to Milwaukee, and this is because we met some cool people there, when we looked out at the crowd, it felt like Oakland in 1986, right? And this was 93. So, meaning they all had bomber jackets, which are in now, and they and like 90% of the crowd had curls, right? And I might be exaggerating it in my head, but that's definitely what it felt. So much so, when we looked out at the crowd, E-Rock said, "Don't do
0: can't play this song."
1: Right?
0: E-Rock, are the member of the coup for those.
1: Yeah, he was like, "Do not do perm." And you know. So we did the show. We did not do a perm. And we go out to the parking lot and signing autographs. And then there's a group of dudes, like, you know, on the other side of the crowd. They're clearly looking. They kind of seem hype. They all have curls. All have big, shiny curls. And one of them says, "Hey, Coop." A lot of people called me Coop. They thought that the coup was pronounced Coop, and they also thought that that was my name. So they were like, "Hey, Coop." And I was like, "Hey, what's up?" And they were like, "F*** a perm, f*** you," right? So meaning they had heard the album. This was not like a single. We had not done a video to this or anything. And the album was just coming out. And so they were clearly fans, and they like stomped away and went to their car, and we were rolling around with some rappers from there. We were going party to party, because that's what we did on that tour, was go to DJs and see if we could get them to play the songs. And so we're going party to party, and this car with those same dudes was following us. And they were bumping the music loud. They were bumping the album. And every time we got out of the car, they'd be like, "Coop, f*** a perm, f*** you." But they're bumping the album. And, you know,
0: I'm dying to see where this ends, by the way.
1: It doesn't end with something spectacular. It's just that then I realized, if you listen to our albums, so that album, even though it's not really preachy, it is maybe more so than the stuff that came after, because I realized that these were people that, they liked the album. It's not just the music. They liked a lot of the ideas that were in it. They liked what, but this was something that was a cultural critique, that didn't come across as one of the system that we're in.
0: But
1: it came across as a critique of them. And even though my reasons for doing it was to critique, you know, how they make us feel about beauty, the way I put it in the lyrics was because I was getting a lot of flack for my hair. And it was going back to, and it was like I really felt heartbroken that we lost that group of folks that were listening to it and felt like judged, and they didn't want to be part of it anyway. So I think that sort of it, and it felt like they. It felt similar to the relationship I was trying to create between Corvette and Christy Smith.
2: Yeah, yeah.
3: You're listening to Boots Riley in conversation with Alexis Madrigal.
2: This is City Arts and Lectures.
0: How do you go about developing the aesthetic for the film? Is it just like you're thinking, like, I just want to be interested in this? And do you think it's all one Boots Riley cinematic universe? Like, does this take place in the same world? As
1: It doesn't take place in the same world. Matter of fact, there's a shot where they're in front of a theater that is playing Sorry to Bother You. So, so just so that nobody would ever try to put them together.
0: Yeah.
1: I am looking at for visceral feelings, right? So how do I, in the same way, making that as exciting for me as it is for Corvette, I'm

0: right? And to be able to be like in your body and know what the music is making you feel like. Is it making you want to nod your head? Is it, you know, is it thrilling you? Is it making you depressed? Okay, so, and how, obviously that's what you want to do with cinema, but how do I do that right then and there in a frame and make people feel a visceral thing that's analogous to what the character is feeling, right? So I'm looking for ways to do that, and that may be through the camera movement. Like it's not only, she's not only pushing back through the store when she finds out her design is stolen, but we've got the racks moving side to side so that you feel this movement more. To the cutting and the rhythm of the images. And for me, I have to be in touch with that visceral aspect and then the more cerebral part. I check it against that, but I don't, you know, for instance, there's all sorts of color theory where people are like, this color makes you,
1: right,
0: makes people feel this and makes people feel that, and then people try to memorize that. And, you know, and I'm like, I don't know, you know, like,
1: this turquoise green is good,
0: makes me, you know, feel, yeah, this way, you know, yeah, and I have to be in touch with that as opposed to what I'm told the, yeah, thing means, right?
1: Yeah, yeah. What about the kind of slapstick and absurdist kind of elements of the film? There's a bunch of those. I mean, is that how you kind of see the world in its kind of capitalist excess and alienation? Or is it more, that's just what comes out in the writing because you like that stuff?
0: Well, I maybe a little of both in the sense I think. So a movie that I really like, Playtime by Jacques Tati. It is very physical. It's not necessarily as like, you know, bombastic as like Chaplin or Jerry Lewis or something like that. But it is very physical about a person's interaction with what he was critiquing about modern technology at the time. And so similarly, I think the physical action and the obstacles that Corvette faces are, you know, they have they have some connection to in real life what she might need to face. So, but yeah, and this is me thinking about it afterward, right?
1: Yeah.
0: Because what I realize is, in between every project, I'll do a lot of interviews where I come up with what I...
1: The theory of the
0: thing. Yeah, this is what I do when I'm writing and this and that. And I can get it to where it sounds like great sound bites and sounds really cool. But then when I sit back down to write, I realize, that's not what I do. Right? Sometimes it's a close approximation, but there's something that comes from the fact that I've been making art for 30 something years, and I have, and I've also been in the world for that long, and not just making art. That I have opinions, I have ways that I think human interaction happens. I have all of those things, and I have an analysis of the world and an idea about what I think it will take to change it. And there's some alchemy of all of that that goes in. But when you try to break it down, it gets really mechanical. And I think you end up missing it, right? But I think it's worth it to talk about it. But as far as what I'm actually doing when I'm doing it, there's a certain part of it where I have to trust, like, I think this is awesome, right? I think this makes me, feel a certain way. This makes my heart be, and I have to trust that I am also, like, I'm not, you know, I name check Jacques Tati, whatever, but I mean, I grew up watching The Goonies and E.T. and

0: you know,
1: Looney Tunes.
0: The yeah, big, you know, pop culture things. And so I don't think that my and for the coup, like a lot of our stuff are like catchy choruses and things like that. So I realize that I like a lot of stuff that other people like. And all I can do is make sure that I like it. And I know that I have an intention behind it that builds up to this one main argument.
1: Yeah. One of maybe the main political argument, or at least the kind of the key political context, is the way that our kind of production systems work in this world now, you know, working across nations, working across oceans. And this movie does try to attempt to kind of tackle some of those things. And I don't want to spoil it too much, but there's a very direct relationship between the American brand in this case and this sort of Asian manufacturer. And one of the things I wondered about in this movie is it feels like the trickiest thing about the way that we make things now is those ethical connections are so hard to make. And they are so diffuse and they're so liquid in so many ways that oftentimes you can't really just like press on Nike and hit this place over here that's making Nikes or that's making a piece of a Nike in a country in Asia. Talk to me a little bit about like how you see this like kind of global system of production and how you try and get at it, which has been so difficult. Like you can't just seize the means of production in one country when it's a global distributed way of doing
0: it. Well, strategically, you can leverage, you could hit a part of an industry or one particular company with a strike. And and stop production in that part of that industry and cause the need for negotiation at this point. It's something that has been done and is done. So I think what often gets put out there is more of an don't buy from these particular companies. And I think that was, you know, that in certain cases when it's in concert with actual labor work stoppages and labor movements, then that can have some effectiveness. But I think there was a period of time where boycotts were pushed over strikes, and because it's easier to claim a victory, right? Sometimes, or it's easier to at least claim that campaign is spreading, because you don't really necessarily know. Whereas, and it's harder to, or you know, if you're organizing on the job, you have to work with people that you don't necessarily agree with, right? On everything.
1: Yeah.
0: You have to convince someone to do a particular thing. Whereas, with the way a lot of to take it away from boycotts, spectacle-based movements are, you're like, let's all, everybody who agrees with this, come meet over here. And not saying that that's easy, because that's hard to do, but it is. It's not as difficult, I think, as organizing on the job, because you're going to meet a lot more obstacles, and it's a different sort of a thing, right? So
1: you're up against an organized opposition a lot of times.
0: Yeah, and but what I will say is what we should know is that between 2020 and 2024, there was the largest strike wave in U.S. history since the 70s, right? With thousands of strikes and work stoppages. And many of them not in places that had an organized union at the time. Some of them later joining organized unions, some of them still in that process. And we're seeing a big push of radicals organizing on the job and trying to get to organizing a mass militant radical labor movement. And so I think that, you know, how do you get to this sort of amorphous thing where it's like you're trying to get some folks to not buy Nike, some folks to, you know, not buy this other product. That thing sometimes I believe is what has recently got a lot of people burnt out, right? Because everything feels like this hill you'll never get up. But I think when you look at what gets people involved in movements, what I've noticed is that when people can see a way to win, then they get involved. So I think that's what's happening right now, is that people are seeing that organizing labor could actually win, and are going toward it.
1: Yeah. In the movie, right, there's a situational accelerator, right? An actual device. In real life, it feels like there actually are a couple of situational accelerators at work right now. Yeah. One being Donald Trump, who you've hated forever, basically, as documented in the Coos music.
0: Yeah.
1: And two, especially here, we're in Hayes Valley, there's more AI companies within like 10 blocks than there are in like all of Europe from this where we're sitting right now. Don't you love AI? I love people start booing even before. I'm just curious, like, how do you see these things accelerating the situation? It certainly feels to me like Donald Trump was that, and it feels to me like AI, particularly for workers, is that again.
0: Well, starting with the second one first, since the 50s, there's been an argument that you don't need to really organize because it's not going to have any power because robots are going to take over everything. That's articles, you can find articles saying
1: sure.
0: that in the 50s.
1: Yeah.
0: There are certain things that are mechanized now, but that didn't take anyone's jobs. The things that took people's jobs was not organizing, right? There's all sorts of studies that show there were different times when the working class in the U.S. could have been organized, or let's say this, the unions that existed just allowed certain things to happen, right? Talking about the 60s and 70s. Now, right now, I think AI is being used to have that same argument. What we got to know is about is that there. Let's separate the kinds of AI. There's generative AI, which is what a lot of people are talking about when it comes to music and movies and what they more call artificial intelligence. Then there's mechanical, you know, things like press zero, you know, say operator if you want the operator, whatever, right? So I'm not talking about those sorts of things, but a lot of the generative AI, especially with film, so this tells you certain things. A lot of it has just been faked. A lot of, you know, so there are people who were crew members who signed NDAs but told me that they shot those Google VO commercials, right? So, and that maybe there was AI used like in the editing or something like that, but, you know, the ones where they're like, oh, it's weird that none of us are actors, but those were actors,
1: right?
0: And then other things that come up that do look crazy, but they were there's actual VFX, regular VFX and regular CGI being done. There's $1 trillion at stake. So people are scamming their asses off, right? There's a thing that you can find online where they had that one where it's Brad Pitt fighting Tom Cruise, and somebody exposed how the company that did it, they just had fighters against green screen and did a couple things that are very similar to what video games have been doing for the last 15 years, just sort of wrapping buildings and things like that. So there's a lot of grift happening right there. And beyond like the investment grift that's happening, the grift that then comes is using it to convince people that their world is going to change so much and they don't need to organize.
1: Yeah.
0: And that's where I see it coming up all the time. Yeah. You see it online when people are talking about organizing this place or organizing that place. Somebody's always like, well, it's all going to be AI. You're going to, you know, you need to get with this. And it's the same, you know, thing that we heard with NFTs. There's a same thing that we heard with, you know, the Google goggles or whatever and all that kind of stuff.
1: Yeah.
0: You know, but basically it just pushes this thing and it turns into something where you give more of your information to them or something like that.
1: Yeah.
0: But as far as the situational accelerator, I think that the people are, you know, the people are the situational accelerator. We decide what we're going to focus on with organizing, where the levers of power are, and we organize in those places, and that's what accelerates the situation.
1: Let's let the people ask you some questions.
0: Okay,
1: how about that? We probably got about 10 minutes of questions here. There's going to be some folks running around with mics, and who wants to go here? Oh, we got one right there in the front. All right.
2: This first question's in the front, to your right.
3: All right. I've listened to your music since I was a teenager, and I told a buddy that I was coming here, and he goes, you better ask him if he's going to make some music, because this is this. Well, not from the entertainment position. Like, I work with Sage Francis. I'm a photographer. Okay. Atmosphere, you know, Slug.
0: Yeah, cool.
3: All them. And really, this moment is so profound. I mean, we're all watching the chaos, the circus that feels like a bad movie. And I get that the movie itself, you know, like this is a new form of art for you to convey your message through. Is there an opportunity to come back? Because I think there's a real fertile soil, as it were, to plant some new seeds, because we need it.
1: People want the music. Mm.
3: Yeah.
1: Thank you.
0: Well, I have to look at time versus outcome. So definitely with my music, I've heard for many years people saying stuff like, oh, it influenced me to look into radical politics. It influenced me to join an organization or that, you know. And that's always been interesting because I never know whether somebody's just saying that because they're meeting me, right? And they're just looking at it that way. Not that they're being dishonest, but what I can say is that with Sorry to Bother You, for instance, we reached a lot more people than I ever have with any of my music. And during that strike wave that happened, I got dozens of messages from people with a particular, and I could sum up the different versions of the story as something like, hey, we were trying to organize either a strike or a union at my job site. We didn't think we were going to have as much success as we did. We thought we were up against these obstacles. We had everybody watch Sorry to Bother You, and everybody voted to strike, or everybody voted to have a union. And then, you know, one anecdote was somebody in Baltimore told me there was like a 60-person job site, and they had been organizing to have a union, and this was the vote. They were all voting by show of hands on whether or not to have a union. And they thought they were going to win, but they thought it was going to be by the skin of their teeth because there had been organized opposition. And right when it was time to do a show of hands, saying yay to having a union, somebody in the middle of the crowd said, "Equisapiens, let's be out." And then everybody laughed, and every single person raised their hand. And so it's hard because I've never had some piece of art that was as effective, right? So matched with, I don't even know how people listen to music now, you know, like, so I'm kind of like, how would I, you know, I don't know who's listening. And you know, just to be honest, like, I'm 55 now. A lot of people started deciding they were old when they were 33, right? Like, stop coming out to things. And when they come out, they want to hear only the stuff that they did when they were 16, you know? They're not, like, keeping up with the stuff. So it's kind of ends up feeling, I don't want to feel like I'm in nostalgia. I want to feel like I'm right here. And I want the movement that we're creating to be right here and right now. Yeah.
1: We got another question right over here.
2: This question's over here on your left.
4: Hi, thank you so much. Just gonna fangirl for a moment. I'm a huge fan of your work.
0: Thank you.
4: There's something really special about the way you tell your messages that feels uniquely Oakland. Mm. It's silly, it's impactful, it's raw. And I wonder what you can say about this physical location that has influenced your work. I ask that from the perspective of someone who works with a global audience of social innovators. And I often try to convey to them like this special way that we have of creating revolution here. And I can't quite put it into words, but I think you might be able to. So I'd love to hear your thoughts.
0: Hmm.
4: Thank you.
0: Yeah, thank you for that. You know, having grown up most of my life in Oakland, it's hard for me to separate, like, what part of that is Oakland, because it's just, that's the air that's around. I think it's more about maybe also the sort, because you could be in different worlds in Oakland. Like, there is, even though there are spaces where a lot of people come together, there are spaces also that are segregated. And I think I definitely hung with a lot of people that made, at the time while I was forming my stuff, to where I wasn't concerned with some of the same things that other folks that were making art that they thought of as radical were concerned with. I wasn't concerned with sounding like I was saying all the right things. I was concerned with the people that I knew that I was speaking to and how to get them involved in class struggle. And so that shaped certain things. And maybe, you know, that shaped also you know, me knowing the other work that was out there. I needed my work to play next to Mac Dre. I needed my work to play next to, you know, Spice One, who that's our first compilation we came out on. And so often that shaped some of it, but I can't do a comparative thing with some other area. I think... Yeah, I would just be spitballing. I don't know. You know, all I know is it's everything is through that filter. You know, it's all through that filter. It's one thing that one time I was on the road with, and I'm gonna give a shout out to my boy Thomas Pridgen. I don't know if you know him. He's like a very accomplished drummer. He used to drum for the Coup before he was in Mars Volta. And we were driving, and I was like listening, like, because I was the driver, so I was listening to Parliament Funkadelic for hours. And then he was like, can we listen to something else?
5: Like,
0: and,
5: nope.
0: And I was like, well, we're playing the funk. We need to be listening to the funk. He was like, no, you know, because if I listen to, it doesn't matter whether I listen to jazz or classical or anything. If it goes through me, it becomes the funk. And that's similar to the, you know, I became this filter that was created by my surroundings. And so all of these things come through me and they have this color on them. They have this funk. And I think that's a lot of
1: that's good answer.
0: What you're talking about.
1: Boots Riley, thank you so much. Thanks so much.
0: Thank you.
1: Have a great night, everybody.
0: If you haven't seen I Love Boosters, please go see it this weekend.
1: Yeah. Yeah.
0: All right. Thank you so much.
1: Thank you all.
0: Thank you. Thanks a lot. Thanks.
1: Yeah. That was a lesson.
5: You've been listening to Boots Riley in conversation with Alexis Madrigal. This program was recorded at the Sydney Goldstein Theater in San Francisco on May 28th, 2026.

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2: Coming up on The Arts Hour with me, Nikki Beatty, 3 times Oscar-winning Hollywood filmmaker Steven Spielberg on his alien conspiracy thriller Disclosure Day. German-Irish actor Michael Fassbender talks about working with real spies for the TV series The Agency. And we have Colombian music from singer Nidia Góngora. 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
3: My parents were quite liberal, very open-minded. 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And when I was a child, it was something very difficult to understand. I was like, okay, if you believe in this, why aren't you able to tell everyone?
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0: Hello and welcome to The Arts Hour from the BBC World Service. I'm Nikki Beatty, bringing you a star-studded lineup of global guests and some cultural companionship with the very best arts and culture conversation from across the BBC. On today's show, three times Oscar-winning Hollywood filmmaker Steven Spielberg on his alien conspiracy thriller Disclosure Day. German-Irish actor Michael Fassbender talks about working with real spies for the Apple TV thriller The Agency. And you'll hear my wide-ranging conversation with the internationally acclaimed writer Leila Slimani. We discuss the final book in her semi-autobiographical trilogy, I'll Take the Fire. Joining me to taste and discuss these treats is our cultural critic this week, Hannah Flint. Hannah, before anything else, do you have a cultural highlight this week? Something you want to recommend to the world? Something you've been doing?
1: I have been revisiting Buffy the Vampire Slayer. Last week we had the sad news that Anthony Stewart Head, who plays the character Giles, passed away. And he was an iconic figure in the Joss Whedon show that I grew up watching. So I've been kind of looking back at some of my favourite moments of him. He was, you know, truly our TV dad for all the millennials who was raised by him.
0: So you are such a Buffy fan that haven't you written a book? Is it a quiz book?
1: Yeah, it's the unofficial Buffy the Vampire Slayer quiz book. And in bittersweet timing, it came out last Thursday. So, you know, it's kind of sad.
0: Yeah. Thank you so much, Hannah. The American filmmaker Steven Spielberg shaped modern and popular cinema profoundly with his early movies, Jaws, Close Encounters of the Third Kind, and E.T. Over a career spanning more than five decades, he's combined blockbuster entertainment with deeply human storytelling, directing classics as varied as Raiders of the Lost Ark, Jurassic Park, Schindler's List, Saving Private Ryan, and Lincoln. A three-time Academy Award winner, he released The Fabelmans in 2022, which is probably his most personal film to date. His latest offering is Disclosure Day, starring Emily Blunt and Josh O'Connor. It's a sci-fi movie about a journalist seeking to expose the truth about UFOs and alien life.
2: What are you going to do?
3: Full disclosure to the whole world.
4: That truth will upend all established order across the entire world. If you do this, there's no undoing it.
0: Spielberg's fascination with space and what might be out there in the universe started at a very young age, as he told the BBC's Dermot O'Leary.
5: My dad talked about it constantly, about the night he woke me up at 3 a.m. and brought me out to a park in New Jersey and put down a picnic blanket. There were about 100, 200 people on picnic blankets in the middle of the night. Mm-hmm. And it was a meteor shower.
6: That's something that happens every year, isn't it?
5: A couple times a year. And I had never seen, and you know, it's not like a light show. It's not like, you know, the sky is exploding with meteors, but like once every 30 seconds, a big light shoots across the sky. And for a five-year-old kid, it kind of introduced me to the sky.
6: Especially when your father's talking about it and that becomes the core memory of stuff, the time you spend with
5: your
6: dad.
5: You better believe it. That's exactly what he narrated the whole night.
6: Yeah,
5: but that's
6: so
5: what
6: nice.
5: My dad says. My memories are very vague.
6: But then light the inspiration for this lifelong love affair?
5: Well, it just made me less afraid of the unknown. It made me more curious about it than scared of it.
6: Mm-hmm.
5: And it also made me start to imagine what could not lie beyond the stars, what could be circling the stars, you know, and what civilizations like the ones here could exist in the cosmos.
6: So let's talk about the origins of this story. When did this idea first start floating around for Disclosure Day?
5: Well, I kind of felt, believe it or not, that my science fiction trilogy was incomplete. It was lacking a third act. And I had always been, I really was curious about continuing my exploration of the possibilities of life visiting this planet, especially in our lifetimes. And after Close Encounters and after E.T., I kind of, you know, got into other subjects. And obviously, I love biographies and I love history and I like the future. I like the past.
6: Yeah.
5: I don't direct a lot of contemporary movies.
6: We're over that stuff.
5: Yeah. But in 2017, there was a New York Times story about a Navy jet pilot that photographed something called a Tic Tac. And it was on his targeting apparatus called the FLIR, forward-facing infrared camera. And it broke in the New York Times. It was a big, big deal. And a lot of things have been breaking in papers because with the advent of the smartphone, people started to back up their eyewitness testimony with video proof, or at least video support for what they claim to be seeing. And so we used to call these UFO flaps back in the 50s, 60s, 70s, but it became more than a flap around 2017. And then 2023, I started working on a story that I just sat down and started writing called Disclosure Day.
6: And you started at the end.
5: Well, I started with the concept. You got to have something. Whenever I write something, I have something to say.
6: Yeah.
5: So I figured out my themes. I figured out what I wanted to say, which took me into the third act. And then once I figured out where I wanted the story to arrive at, then I went back to figure out who the characters were going to be, who was going to deliver the message, deliver the story. And the characters sort of all fell into place for me.
6: Did you want to make it that, it's not 70s feel, but that has that lovely kind of All the President's Men and Three Days of the Condor vibe about it, you know? Was that intentional?
5: Well, you know, it's a pursuit story. It's a pursuit to stop the truth from being unleashed on the world. And it's a pursuit to bring the truth to the world. And you have these two opposing forces, one group of our heroes on the run and another group from a, let's call it a deep state contracting company that has control of this archive with the history of every encounter on video from the old days of kinescope to 16 millimeter video, Betamax.
6: I love that bit at the end.
5: Right to 4K. It's all there. And they are just trying to figure out how to disclose this to the world. And that's why the film starts asking the audience, you got to put on your seatbelt and a shoulder harness, because it's not going to let up once it starts.
6: You're still nervous about opening day? Do you still get nervous about reception of things?
5: I get nervous about everything. I mean, you know, the main thing I get nervous about is delivering a really good story. Mm. And that's where I put all my attention. And I get about, you know, when I'm directing, I get about 5 hours sleep a night. I make up for it on the weekends, but I don't sleep a lot because it is a multitasking kind of a job. You've got to keep a lot of balls in the air, and it never gets easier, and it always gets harder. And I think it always gets harder as I get older, but that's the fun of it. And I get my best ideas in the middle of the night, which is why I have a tough time sleeping.
0: Steven Spielberg and Disclosure Day is in movie theaters now and has been described by some critics as his best film in 20 years. Cultural critic Hannah Flint, what's your verdict? What can you disclose about Disclosure Day?
1: I can disclose that I am not one of those critics who believe it's its best film in 20 years. This is a very good kind of greatest hits of what Steven Spielberg does. It riffs on E.T., Close Encounters, I would say Indiana Jones and the Kingdom of the Crystal Skulls. So many scenes in it feel sort of like rehashing some of the kind of action set pieces we've seen before. It's certainly, like, I enjoyed it. It certainly has heart and it has merit. I think what I struggled with is that it's quite messy. It's quite bloated. There's a lot of characters. And I think Emily Blunt, who is actually phenomenal in this, she's kind of, you know, the heart of this film. And I think with Josh O'Connor, who plays in many ways the kind of like opposite, his experience with an alien has, you know, left him with feeling more closed off from the world. So I think it's very idealistic, but I also, you know, it's a very American-centric story. I mean, the idea is that over 76 years or so, aliens have been visiting Earth, but they only dropped down in the United States. Did they not want to visit places that they weren't being violently tortured and tested on?
0: Well, I was going to ask you where you thought this film sat in Spielberg's canon, but you've kind of answered that question. You mentioned Josh O'Connor. The rest of the cast, I feel slightly sorry for them, because Colman Domingo, Eve Hewson, they've never had the chance to work with a Spielberg or a filmmaker of that caliber. And they're delivering performances in what, according to you, is a pretty tepid production then.
1: Yeah, you know, I don't want to, for me, a two-star don't go see a movie. It's a good movie, but I think there's so many questions, certainly in David Koepp's script, there's so many questions about backstories and, I guess, motivations. And it sort of streamlines that in order to give this very, again, it's very idealistic, like, we just need to feel more story. And I don't know if I feel that it's not as grounded or realistic, but I guess Spielberg has never really been that guy.
0: Do you think it's for children?
1: I think it's for everyone.
0: Okay.
1: I certainly think there is something interesting about the idea of science and religion that we have in this, whether what does it pose to the world when you have this alien experience or an alien being that's come from another place that is potentially supreme? How can how can we accept that? Or what would the world be like to accept it? But I feel like it's a bit too on the nose. I feel like my favorite UFO type film that grapples with religion as well was Signs, M. Night Shyamalan's.
0: Yeah.
1: I thought that was a really, understated way of doing it and very grounded. And certainly by the end of the film, Colin Firth is playing, the typical Spielberg antagonist. It builds up to this big climax and then ultimately it's just quite underwhelming. And I was just like, oh, wait, why were they so scary after all? We didn't need this extra 30 minutes. You could have sorted this out a bit quicker.
0: Thank you, Hannah. And if you've got opinions on any of the things we're talking about on the show today, why not email us? It's theartshour@bbc.co.uk. You're listening to The Arts Hour. I'm Nikki Beattie. The German-Irish actor Michael Fassbender actually got his first acting job with Steven Spielberg in the series Band of Brothers. Since then, he's worked with filmmakers Ridley Scott, Danny Boyle and Quentin Tarantino, and perhaps the most significant relationship in his career so far has been with filmmaker Steve McQueen, with whom he made Hunger, Shame and 12 Years a Slave. He's also played the young Magneto in X-Men and was Oscar nominated for his role as Steve Jobs, Apple's co-founder. After taking some time out to follow his passion for racing car driving, he returned to our screens in the 2024 Paramount Plus TV series, The Agency. Michael Fassbender plays a CIA agent who gives up his legend, to use spying parlance, and returns to London under the orders of the CIA chief, played by Richard Gere. Season 2 of The Agency will be released later this month, and when Michael Fassbender spoke to J.B. Gill on the BBC, he told him what audiences could expect.
7: You know, he falls in love with this woman, Samia, played by Jodie Turner-Smith, and we're introduced to that in the first season. And then she arrives in London, but of course he's no longer his, Paul Lewis is the sort of legend that he's working under when he's in Africa. And then he meets up with her, which he shouldn't do. And then he compromises her. So she gets captured. And his sort of new objective is to basically get her to safety. But by doing that, he becomes a double agent, betrays his country, becomes a traitor. And the walls are sort of closing in on him.
8: I betrayed my country. Did I cause harm? Yes. I lied to my friends, my colleagues. I sacrifice people. I deserve my fate. If I had to do it again, I wouldn't hesitate.
9: So, Michael, what I'm fascinated by is the fact that when you first started out, you actually got to chat to some real undercover agents, can we say. What was that like?
7: Well, like the first guy I talked to, he was sort of, I felt like I wasn't getting any dirt or sort of negative aspects, let's say. So I was like, then I spoke to another guy and he, we were going, through the character and I was like, is this guy a sociopath? And he was like, well, let's go through the characteristics of a sociopath. And so we went through the list and he was like, we're ticking a lot of boxes here. And I was like, yes, okay, so he is. And he was like, well, it's a good thing to be in that job. Mm-hmm. So that was a real sort of gateway into the character for me. And then his sort of relationship with Samia, who's his lover, and his daughter, who he hasn't seen in many years, because he's been sort of out in the field for 7 years, which is unusual for non-official cover spy, which means they're out on their own. A lot of spies work in the embassy. Mm. So if the heat comes on them, they have a passport, they can get out. But a non-official cover doesn't have that. So he comes back and basically through the relationship with his daughter and Samia who comes back, it's their sort of, the fight for his sort of humanity. He's been in the business for about 20 years, so he's quite jaded, crossed a lot of moral lines that he thought he wouldn't do at the beginning of his career.
9: I mean, you read your scripts 200 times, more, even more sometimes I've heard.
7: Yeah.
9: Is that true?
1: Really?
7: Well, I read them, yeah, about 150, depending, you know, like I try and do 10 times a day, you know, so however many.
1: Really?
7: You know, yeah.
9: Why do you invest so much time into them? Or that much time into them?
7: Because I'm a slow learner, obviously. It's just something I've always done. It's kind of like a way that sort of if I keep reading it, I feel like the dialogue is sort of seeping in, you know, to the bones. And I'm thinking about the character as I'm reading it. And I just don't want to turn up on set unprepared. A lot of things can fall through the cracks, you know, that are out of my control. But the worst thing is if I leave set and it's like, oh, you know, I messed up because I didn't do my homework.
0: Michael Fassbender and The Agency sits on the Paramount Plus platform. Our cultural critic on the Arts Hour this week is Hannah Flint. Hannah, what do you think about how deep he went with his research to play this intelligence agent?
1: I think he's always thrown himself into these type of roles, and I think he always enjoys playing characters that can be slip into good or bad. You know, I think with David Fincher's The Killer, we saw him in the Steven Soderbergh film Haywire, even playing a spy in Inglourious Basterds. There's this like element of him where he fits that sort of suave. I mean, you know, there could have been a time where he could have been a Bond. He's got that sort of quite magnetism about him that works.
0: Yeah.
1: You know, it's always good to see that they've done their research in order to kind of really inhabit sort of role. I always respect that.
0: Thank you, Hannah. You're with The Arts Hour and I'm Nikki Beatty. Olivia Cheney is a British singer-songwriter, pianist, guitarist and player of the harmonium, a reedy keyboard instrument, which I thought had its origins in India. Listen on. It was Olivia's haunting voice and harmonium playing which brought her to a new international audience earlier this year when her rendition of the traditional English folk song Dark Eyed Sailor was used on the soundtrack of the new Wuthering Heights film. Hannah, how did Olivia's music affect you in this film?
1: It was a good distraction from the actual film. I think actually what I will say is that the Charlie XCX music and Olivia's contribution definitely felt more in keeping with the sort of grandiose emotions, feelings, kind of passionate despair that Wuthering Heights as a book kind of fills you with.
0: Well, when Olivia Cheney spoke to the BBC's Nuala McGovern, she recalled the moment that she heard her music for the first time on the big screen.
10: It was genuinely quite a shocking moment because there was such a build-up to sort of knowing that my song was going to be used in the film, and so a lot of anticipation, a lot of negotiating, and then suddenly you go to the premiere and actually because of the nature of the film and even the novel, you're so sort of engrossed in it that it's almost as if I forgot that my voice was going to come in at some point. And also I'd sort of been told like there'll be orchestration around, but actually obviously maybe at the last minute they decided not to. So it was just the way in which my voice came in the film was quite shocking. I think even for someone who it wasn't their voice, if you see what I mean.
11: Yes, no, completely.
10: It's quite just a stark use of it.
11: But tell us more about the harmonium, because as I look at it, I don't think I've seen one before.
10: Right. Yeah, so my one...
11: Maybe we could describe it a little bit as well, just for the radio listeners.
10: Well, they're a bit like folk music. They're a very, very interesting instrument because they were actually brought over to India by missionaries from the West, France and England, as portable organs to play church music. But then I think what happened, there's not a huge amount of documentation that I found on this, but I think essentially what happened is native Indian people started making them in small factories to probably sell back to the missionaries and the colonizers who were living there. And then the most wonderful thing happens, which is then this Western instrument with its Western church modes gets incorporated into devotional Sufi music, Qawwali music, and it becomes an Indian instrument. But it's this crazy thing. If you watch, you know, the great famous Qawwali singer Nusrat Fateh Ali Khan, he's singing in all these microtonal, amazing Indian scales, but he's playing effectively a little church organ. That's what they are. So it's an amazing instrument in that way.
11: So you've released three albums, another on the way. The last one was Circus of Desire.
10: Yes.
11: I Wish is the last track on the album that you're going to be performing for us on the piano, Jordan Hunt on violin, standing by. What is that about?
10: Well, I tried to write the ultimate breakup song, I think. And that
11: and breakup
10: album,
11: meaning like quite, of a partner, of a romantic?
10: Yeah, quite a literal breakup song. But that album, actually most of it is very sort of familial themes and delving into relationships within family. There's a song about my daughter, sort of for my daughter on there. So in a way, it's a strange one to end the album with, but I guess like lots of artists who make records, I guess it's felt like a natural closing song because it's sort of working back to front. So mm-hmm. it's sort of that relationship ended and then the sort of next phase of my life began and the rest of the album is about the rest of that phase, if you mm-hmm. see what I mean.
11: And A Circus of Desire.
10: Yeah, what I like that title. When I came up with that title, I thought surely someone will have used it, and I Googled it, and actually it wasn't. There was one slightly obscure, dubious-looking novel, but other than that, no one had it. So I was I'm going to take it.
11: It throws up so many images, doesn't it? Circus of Desire. Olivia, she's going to head over to our grand piano, and as I mentioned, live performance of I Wish, Jordan Hunt on violin.

0: The melodious sounds of Olivia Cheney. Hannah Flint, did she succeed in her aim of making a good breakup song?
1: Yeah, definitely. I love folk music and I feel like breakup songs, I don't know, the most potent sort of theme that you can have in music. It's very cathartic. But I was really impressed with how she wanted to speak about and incorporate the elements, the Sufi elements of how this kind of music came about at that time where colonialism meant that you had diversity in these areas. You had Indians, you had people who are mixed because of the kind of trading routes and stuff, which feels, you know, someone who's spending a bit more time in establishing that kind of cultural resonance that the film didn't do, you know, very much kind of whitewashed who Heathcliff was. And though they had Shahzad Latif playing a character, it wasn't fitting, very colorblind rather than color conscious. So I really appreciate how consciously Olivia wrote her music.
0: I have to ask you, will you explain what you mean by colorblind rather than color conscious? Because it's a comparison people might not have actually thought about.
1: Colorblind casting is when you have characters and a person is cast in the role no matter what their heritage is, their ethnic heritage is. Color conscious casting is when you cast an actor and try and rewrite the role in their image.
0: Thanks, Hannah. That's it for part one of the show, but don't go away. Still to come, I'll be talking to the French-Moroccan author Leila Slimani, and we have more music, this time from Colombia. The Arts Hour's back after this.
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0: author Anne Patchett talks about her unconventional family, and you'll hear my conversation with the French-Moroccan author Leila Slimani.
1: So I met some people who were with him in prison, and it was very, very moving and very difficult to hear them describe my father in prison. So I had to invent a lot of things.
0: All that and more still to come on The Arts Hour. Welcome back to The Arts Hour from the BBC World Service with me, Nikki Beatty. And if you've only just joined us, here's what you missed in the first half of the show. We heard from Oscar-winning American director Steven Spielberg, the German-Irish actor Michael Fassbender, and British musician Olivia Cheney. Coming up, American author Anne Patchett on her latest novel, Whistler, which draws on her experiences of having three fathers. We have music from Colombia, but first, when the Arts Hour on tour went to Paris, our first interview was with the French-Moroccan novelist Leila Slimani, who just won the 2016 Prix Goncourt, that's France's most prestigious literary award, for her novel Lullaby. Her latest novel is the concluding volume of her semi-autobiographical trilogy, which began with The Country of Others, a book inspired by her grandparents building a life in 1940s Morocco. Having followed the same family through the decades as Morocco gained independence and new freedoms, I'll Take the Fire opens in the 1980s. It follows two sisters, Mia and Inès, as they navigate love, sexuality, exile and belonging, finding themselves drawn to Europe. This is the generation inspired by Leila's. She moved to France in her late teens, as we discussed when she came into the Arts Hour studio. Before we hear that conversation, here's a taste from the audiobook version of I'll Take the Fire, read by Lara Sawala.
2: In the end, Mia realized that she lived between two worlds. The world of home, where her parents appeared modern, eager for their daughters to be free and successful, and the outside world, which was dangerous and incomprehensible. At home, it was fine to criticize the veil, to vent your anger at those horrible bearded men who were threatening Salman Rushdie. But that's not how it works here. In the outside world, you must not talk, must not be provocative, must pretend to respect the rules of decorum. Her parents were hypocrites, and Mia felt humiliated when she realized that they were not free.
0: Leila, you write about Mia, a banker-turned-writer, and then Inès, who's a doctor, and both, like you and your sisters, leave home. What struck me really strongly was how you write about the contradictions in their life. Because at home, there's alcohol. They can eat pork should they wish to. They can make jokes about Arabs, about politics, about the royal family. And yet outside, the family appear to be conformists. So would you tell me a bit about that tension between the inside and outside of that family?
1: Yeah, and it's something that I experienced myself being raised in Morocco in the 80s and 90s. So it was during the reign of Hassan II. It was an authoritarian regime and a very conservative society. And my education was very weird and very ambiguous because my parents were quite liberal, very open-minded. Mm. They would tell us, you know, we believe in equality between men and women. But remember that when you go outside the house, it's not the case. And you should not talk about this. You know, you have the right to drink alcohol and you can have sexual relationship, but never tell people. And when I was a child, it was something very difficult to understand. And I must say that I was maybe angry against my parents because I thought that they were hypocrites mm-hmm. and that they were cowards. I was like, okay, if you believe in this, why aren't you able to tell everyone? You should accept that you believe in that and that's all. But now, and I think that writing the book helped me understand that, my parents were just afraid. They were so afraid that something could happen to us, that they tried to teach us that in life there are some frontiers, some boundaries, that there are places where you can be free and tell whatever you want to say, and others where it's dangerous. So it's something quite usual in Morocco because we are raised with this idea of hypocrisy. Yes, there is a certain culture of hypocrisy where you are told not to tell certain things in front of

0: some and have a very virtuous figure, and you can also be very free in other circumstances.
1: Is it hypocrisy, or is it what we would today call code switching? So inside the house you're this person, outside you are another version.
0: I say hypocrisy because I talk to you with the mind of the young girl I was when I was 17 or 16, of course, and I think it's good. I was outraged and I was very rebellious and I thought that it was hypocrisy. But now, to be really honest, in the situation of my parents, I would do exactly the same. You know, now my son, I just want him to stay on the couch and do nothing and be safe and be at home. And if my son would tell me, okay, I'm now going to a protest, a very violent protest, because I want to defend this or that, I would say no, because I would be so afraid that he's going to be harmed. So I completely understand that. I think that my mother was not a coward. She was a mother.
1: So your characters in many of your books live between languages, between countries, and also between these moral systems that we are touching upon. I just wondered what you would say the biggest taboo you've broken in this novel is, without giving anything too much away.
0: I think that the biggest taboo, and probably for a Moroccan society, is that my characters and my Moroccan characters and women are not perfect, and that they are not always likable, that they can be very selfish, and they can be gay. Yeah, they can be patriarchal also. They can want to dominate women and use the law of patriarchy to dominate other women. They can be jealous, and that's just the truth of what I saw around me, and it doesn't make me like women less. I love them because of that, because of their flaws.
1: Yeah. Tell me about the word Hanan, which in the book you describe as tenderness, and tell me why one has to go away from Morocco or their country to actually understand it.
0: Yeah, even the sound of this word, Hanan is the tenderness, but it's something very sweet, very soft, something quite linked to motherhood or something like this. You feel like someone taking you in his arm. And when you arrive in Europe, the relationship between people is so different.
1: How so?
0: People in Morocco are very, very tender, and they always talk to you, my love, habiba, my darling. And there's always this idea of laughing together, even if we are different, even men, women, even from different social class. And this tenderness is quite absent in Europe. But I have to say, and I write it in the book, that I was very surprised the first time I arrived in the UK, because for me it was a very cold country. I had a lot of cliché myself, so it was rain and cold.
1: Yeah.
0: And I arrived and I remember the first cab, he said to me, "Bye, my love." And then he said, someone in the supermarket say, "Sweetheart," or "Darling," and I was like, wow, that's really weird, because they are so tender also in the way they talk. And that's something that I really love in the UK.
1: Well, we're glad you like that.
0: Thank you.
1: Can we talk a little bit about Mehdi, the character of Mehdi, and how close he is to your father's story? Because in the novel, Mehdi loses his job in a political financial scandal, and then he awaits trial for 10 years. And before being sentenced, he's exonerated. And this is inspired by a traumatic event in your life. Will you tell us a little bit about that?
0: Yeah, my father was a very successful man for a long time. He was the head of the Football Federation in Morocco, and then he was the head of a big bank. And he lost his job when I was 18 years old. He was dismissed by the king, and even today we don't really know exactly why. But then he couldn't work for 15 years or something like that. And he was in prison when I was 20 years old, and he died just after. And 10 years after his death, he was found totally innocent of everything. But of course, it was too late.
1: So how did it feel to start shaping that part of Mehdi's story when it's so close to your father's? How did you get through that?
0: It was very difficult. Honestly, the writing of this book was very difficult. And I knew very few things about the prison. So I met some people who were with him in prison. And it was very, very moving and very difficult to hear them describe my father in prison. And I have to say that I didn't know my father very well because he was very mysterious. He was not talkative at all. And so I had to invent a lot of things. But the beauty and the mystery of fiction is that by inventing my father, I had the opportunity to have a very beautiful conversation with him. And I think that by inventing him, I had the chance to know him. Mm. And fiction is not the opposite to the truth or to reality. It's just another road that you take to meet the truth.
1: So your mother is still with us.
0: Yes.
1: What has she said about the character of Mehdi?
0: She said nothing, actually. I think she was very moved. I think it was very difficult for her to read the book. But my mother is a very, very generous woman, and she's very much a mother. The only thing that matters to her is her children. Mm-hmm. And so she just said, it's a good book. It's a very good book, so you can publish it. And the rest is just my problem. I would love to know what she felt, but she's quite shy, and she said nothing.
1: You have said that your definition of happiness is lying on a couch and reading Tolstoy because you're obsessed with Tolstoy. Is it true that you also wanted to dress up as a Russian woman from that era?
0: Yeah, I did. I did.
1: When you I was, actually did
0: yeah,
1: dress
0: yeah,
1: up?
0: Yeah, I did when I was like 10 years old. 10 years old because my grandmother would tell me a lot of fairy tales from Russia. And then when I began to read Dostoevsky, I was maybe 13 or 14, I said to my mother, okay, you know what? I'm Russian. I absolutely know that I'm Russian. And I was quite sure that I was one of the daughter of the Tsar and that I was killed in the forest or whatever. So my mother, she bought me for my birthday a coat, a Russian coat, and I had a shapka. And I remember that in the Dostoevsky novel, they were eating raw onions. And so I said to my mother, I need to eat raw onion. And I still have the taste in my mouth. It's horrible. And I would go to school like this with this horrible smell of onion and the shapka. And of course, Morocco is quite hot. So I was sweating and sweating. But yeah, I did this for like 2 weeks or
1: something.
0: Wait, so
1: the shapka is the big hat?
0: With the big hat.
1: And the big coat.
0: I was absolutely, and I'm still, you know, the first time I went to Russia, it was a shock because I read so much about Russia that it was like, but I know this place. I remember very well, I was on the Perspective Nevsky in St. Petersburg, and I read so many novels that take place there, that I was crying and crying because I said, my mother, but I've been there before. I know this place. And it was one of the best moments in my life when I went to the house of Tolstoy or the apartment of Dostoevsky. I was crying and all the guys were telling my mother, why is she crying like this? Why is she crying?
1: Tell me about why you think social media is absurd, is the word you used.
0: You know, I think the illusion that we are going to create links and that we are going to create social relationship through those platforms that are made to polarize our point of view, that are made by people who have absolutely nothing to do with dialogue, with language and all this. They don't care. What they want is to sell things. They want people to use a very brutal and violent language. And that's exactly what I hate in the world. So I don't see the point of going on my phone to look at things that are so violent and that are so cruel and so mean. I experienced that in my life as a child and as a teenager. I don't need to see that on a phone. And I think that it's more and more dangerous to accept that. And I'm very worried about how non-vigilant we are, about the fact that our mass societies, we are like sheep, accepting so much, so much, so much. And at one point, we will open our eyes and it will be too late. And I think that we are getting closer and closer to the moment when it's going to be too late.
1: What do you say, because this is probably an argument many people have put to you as well, what do you say about the power of social media to have galvanized movements of protest that may have brought about change?
0: Yeah, no, I mean, it's just my personal point of view. And I completely understand people who want to be on social media. I don't judge people. That's not my point. I'm not someone who likes to judge, you know. I enjoy much more understanding people than judging them. But it's, for me, it's absurd. Because as a writer, as someone who is looking for complexity, as someone who is looking for the beauty of language, the complexity of language, who likes metaphor, why will I spend my time on social media? Yeah, nothing interests me on social media. But I completely understand that someone, of course, who is an activist or someone who is interested in fashion or whatever, or in cooking, can spend time on social media, and I will never judge them.
1: No. Let's go back to the book. And your father was involved in football in Morocco. There are some brilliant scenes in this book that include football, and there are metaphors within the football stories. This show is going out just as the World Cup football is starting. Who will you be supporting?
0: Oh, you're putting me in a very difficult position, but I will say go Morocco.
1: Leila Slimani, thank you so much.
0: Thank you.
1: Leila Slimani, and her latest book is I'll Take the Fire. Still with me in the Arts Hour studio, our cultural critic this week is Hannah Flint. Hannah, I loved talking to Leila Slimani. I know that you have read some of her books.
2: Yeah.
1: Does she appeal to you?
2: Absolutely. I'm so jealous that you, my dream to meet her.
1: Really?
2: Yeah, I love her. I think what I really adore about, I've read Adele. I read the kind of nonfiction book, Sex and Lies, which looks at like kind of sexual politics and gender politics in Morocco. And then I read The Country of Others.
1: The first in this trilogy.
2: Yeah, the first in a trilogy just last year. And I think what I appreciate is that there's an expectation when you are, I guess, an Arab author, when literature and cinema and art and culture can often malign us. They can put us in a kind of negative light. So there's an effort to kind of like, let's do the good Arab stories. But I think she's more interested in the grey area. And certainly with the first book of The Country and Others, where you have this French woman marry a Moroccan who she's met, who used to be in the war and moved to Morocco, you get this full complex journey of this marriage, of this family, that feels honest and it feels raw. And she's not afraid to show the nuances and the complexities of women as well, who don't conform to a very rigid idea of what femininity is or what womanhood is.
1: So when you were growing up, Hannah, as somebody with Arab heritage, did you have a female writer like Leila Slimani to sort of place yourself, understand a different culture, or has she broken the mold?
2: For me, I'm half Tunisian. My biological father is Tunisian, and I never knew him. So I was raised in a very white household. So much of my education of understanding of my Arab heritage came from actively seeking out stuff as at an older age. So for me, when I discovered Leila Slimani after seeing the film Lullaby, which was adapted from the book, that was when I was like, this is an author that I can understand better. And also the kind of, especially with The Country of Others, this sort of mixedness of what it's like to be in between, which is really interestingly grappled with the daughter character in that book. So yeah, for me, it's all about discovery. And the more I read female Arab stories, the more I watch female Arab films and such, you know, Kawtha Benhania, who similarly is like Leila Slimani, Tunisian director who recently did Voice of Hind Rajab. These are women who aren't afraid to show the edges of and the scratches of, you know, Arab society.
1: Thanks, Hannah. You're listening to The Arts Hour from the BBC World Service. Another writer who draws on her familial history is the American novelist Anne Patchett. Her books, which include Bel Canto, The Dutch House and Tom Lake, have recurring themes of unconventional families and parental fallibility. Anne herself had three fathers because her mother married three times, something she shares with her fictional central character in Whistler, her latest novel. Daphne, a woman in her 50s, is in a New York museum when she bumps into one of her stepfathers who she hasn't seen in over four decades. Having adored him as a child, she was never told why he suddenly left. Anne Patchett told the BBC's Kirsty Walker about her own relationship with one of her stepfathers.
3: You know, when my mother married a second time, she came home one night and said, girls, we got married tonight. And then several months later, I came home from school. I was in third grade or something like that. I was really young. And there was a boy standing in the kitchen. And I said, get out of my house. And he said, what are you talking about? Get out of my house. That was how I met my stepbrother. Because my stepfather hadn't told his four children that he had married a woman with two children. And my mother had not told us that she had married a man with four children. It was just, it was as if we existed in a time before psychology had been invented.
4: But that muscle memory of yours, you use this in this story to explore what Daphne understands and doesn't understand about her childhood. And that's also intergenerationally about what parents tell children, what they don't tell them. So we discover that a key incident in this whole story is a car accident. And it was one of the longest and most beautiful descriptions of the aftermath, actually. Was there any of that based on experience?
3: Well, I was in a couple of interesting car accidents as a child, none that lasted overnight, none that were prolonged, but certainly defining car accidents. My sister and I were in a really terrible car accident when we were children, and my stepfather was driving. And yet, you know, the whole thing took 30 seconds. And my sister, who was in the front seat and was very, very badly hurt in this accident, said that when she started to read the book, she got to that scene and she thought, no, no, no, I'm not reading this. No, no, no, I'm not doing this. And then she kept reading it. She put the book down for a while and she went back and read it. And she said, oh, that's okay. That's not our car accident. So you can do that. You know, that's one of the great things. It's like, okay, I have some experience here, but I'm going to make it a completely different situation.
4: Well, other similar experiences, but not you, are recurring characters in your novels. The stepmother. I mean, Daphne's one, so are you. But as it were, the othering of stepmothers, partly because of fairy stories, literature, films, they get a really bad rap. And you have written about your fear of being a bad stepmother.
3: Yes, yes. I was interviewing Zadie Smith years and years ago for Swing Time. And I own a bookstore, so I interview a lot of authors. And I was asking her whether the book was autobiographical. And she said, it is autobiographical, but I'm not the daughter, I'm the mother. And I'm not the mother in this book. The mother in this book is the kind of mother I'm afraid of being. And she said, autobiographical fiction is not what happened to you, it's what you are afraid of or what you long for. And I just, it was like all the doors in my brain blew open. I thought, finally, this makes sense. What am I afraid of? I'm afraid of being a bad stepmother. And I could tap into that so easily.
1: Anne Patchett and her latest book is Whistler. Hannah Flint is our cultural critic this week. Let's talk about step-parents, Hannah. Why do you think they're so often used as antagonists in books and films?
2: I think it's because there's something about societal conventions that needs to have the family, like the nuclear family, intact. So when you have that broken and you have a step-parent come in, it's suddenly an easy way to show the kind of clash between a child and feeling like they're being replaced. You know, you can get into real issues there. But, you know, even from early films where you have like the evil stepmother, there seems to be something, especially when it's mothers who come in, a sort of like replacement there and the ability for kind of men to just like kind of get a new person. But I think as someone who has a stepfather myself, my dad has been my dad since I was 1 year old. It's a very personal episode for me today. I'm talking all about my family. And he has been my dad since I was 1 year old. And I love him as if he was my own. And I think there's something really beautiful about step-parents who are often misrepresented as if, you know, they don't want to have a relationship with their child. They, you know, blood isn't always thicker than water, and sometimes your blood relatives can be worse than your actual step-parents. But I think there's some really great films like Stepmom, you know, the one with Julia Roberts and Susan Sarandon. That was a really beautiful, kind of very complex way of looking at like how it feels to be the new mother and then the mother who has cancer and is going to lose. And it just feels like a really empathetic way to look at the circumstance.
1: Thank you, Hannah. Finally, on today's Arts Hour, a taste of a recent live performance by Colombian singer-songwriter Nidia Góngora, recorded specially for the BBC. Her latest album is called Pacifico Maravilla, or The Marvelous Pacific, the vast ocean which inspires her. And Nidia's coastal corner of South America has a specific sound. Here, via a translator, she introduces the instruments her band plays.
5: The instruments we have on stage are the marimba, obviously, representing the traditional sound of the Colombian Pacific. We've also got congas, drums, piano, guitar, and accordion.
6: El repertorio que voy a tocar hoy tiene mucho que ver con, o me inspira mucho.
5: This music is deeply inspired by my land and by the values and the way we live within my community. And more generally, in the Pacific region as such. The ancestral memory that's still alive there, that's been marked and passed down from generation to generation. There's a very important religious syncretism within the music, in its sound, its cadence, its melodies. So music will always carry that strong spiritual weight, and because of that, I'll keep singing and I'll keep focusing on it, on music, on honing that power it has to reach more people, to connect with the world, and to keep raising awareness. It's a collective spiritual experience.
7: Buenas noches, Londres. Esta canción en homenaje a cada una de las mujeres colombianas del Pacífico y del mundo, porque nacimos dignas, libres y felices. Arriba esos pañuelos y un homenaje a mi madre.

That's it for this week's Arts Hour. Thank you for your ears, and thank you to both my guests, Leila Slimani and Hannah Flint. For now, for me, Nikki Beatty, studio managers Donald McDonald and Giles Aspen, and producer Kieran Birmingham,

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1: It's the Splendid Table from APM, American Public Media. I'm Francis Lamb. Monte Carlo is the food and dining editor of a major American newspaper, a Food Network host, and a cookbook author. But before that, she was a truly self-taught cook who made it onto the competition show MasterChef before she finished all her lessons.
2: I had never seen fish sauce in my
1: You'd
2: life.
1: You'd never tasted it before?
2: I never. And to me, Frances Lamb. Listen to what I did, okay?
1: Oh my God.
2: I took a tablespoon, bro, and I filled it with fish sauce. And Mr. Gordon Ramsay saw what was about to happen. Did he stop me?
1: No. He was like, camera three, over there.
2: Over there. Totally. I put it in my mouth. I was like, why does it taste like death? Oh.
1: That is the delightful Monte Carlo with her new cookbook, Spanglish. We also have Sang Duong Dara, author of The Lao Kitchen. It's coming up on The Splendid Table.

0: I'm Francis Lamb, and this is The Splendid Table from APM. Some people are born with the gift of knowing where they belong, and others have to work for that knowledge. Today, we're talking to two people who've definitely put in the work. Sang Dongdara is a Lao American chef from Wisconsin, who was a psychologist and counselor until the desire to learn more about his culture and cuisine pulled him into a different life. His book is called The Lao Kitchen, and we'll talk to him later in the show. We're going to start, though, with the delightful Monte Carlo. The senior food and dining editor at the Atlanta Journal-Constitution, Monte has lived many lives as a radio host and DJ, as a single mom facing eviction, as a dark horse candidate turned near finalist on the show MasterChef, and well before all of that, as a little girl from Puerto Rico trying to make sense of her new home in the mainland US. For years, even as she learned English and learned to fit in, she always felt too Puerto Rican to really fit in with her American friends, but not Puerto Rican enough to fit in back where she came from. So the only way out, she figured, was through, and to embrace the big, messy ball of cultures and influences that have touched her life. And to cook like it, too. Her cookbook is called Spanglish. So hola, Monte.
1: Hola, Francis Lamb.
0: I love reading your book. It is beautiful and funny and fun. Although, it definitely touches on some real subjects. So your book starts, as all good cookbooks do, with a story about how you found your husband cheating on you. But then, I'm sorry I'm laughing, but you write it in such a funny way, even though obviously it was like really traumatic. And in that moment, you wrote that like instinctively, you booked a ticket that you couldn't really afford to go to Puerto Rico, where you grew up, but you hadn't been in almost 20 years.
1: Yeah.
0: And especially after a whole life of, you know, living in the States and feeling awkward about how you often found yourself, quote, too American for your Latin friends. So why was that your first instinct when you had this moment? Why was it like, I have to go back to Puerto Rico?
1: It was the last place I felt like myself. Mm. And so I wanted to go back and see if I could find myself. You know, when you're a parent, as you know, you lose yourself in your kids. You can lose yourself in your marriage. And when you're going through a divorce, you can lose yourself as well in all of the bitterness and the anger. And so I just wanted to find who I was before all of it again, you know? Mm. And for me, when I think back on like who I was, when I truly was the most myself, it's always me on my farm in Puerto Rico, running around barefoot, just eating whatever I could find on the land and upsetting my grandfather because I was ruining his plants.
0: The purest me is the one that really gets my grandfather really ticked off.
1: Truly.
0: But so tell me about that visit. I mean, how did you, again, you write about it in this beautiful way. I don't want to spoil it, even though it's on like page 3 of the book or whatever, but tell us what that experience was like.
1: Well, thank you for asking. It's the first time I've answered a question like this. So this is really special to me because it's you. And I'm like, oh my God, this is my real life. Look what happened out of this insane tragedy, you know. For me, coming back to Puerto Rico for the first time in almost 2 decades was a little unreal. I will never forget stepping off the plane and being in the San Juan airport. There's like very little air conditioning. It's super swamped with people. There's music, there's people cooking. It's beautiful. And I could smell rice and beans. I remember walking by and smelling rice and beans cooking. And it's so distinct because you can smell recao, which is an herb that we use in our foundational sauces. And I knew I was home. And I started feeling a little bit in my skin. And it was difficult because, you know, I had made a very big mistake with the person I had married. So, of course, all of the women in my family had also made mistakes with men before. And they understood that I wasn't necessarily wanting to dish all the details. I just really needed to be comforted, and they instinctively just fed me. You know, I don't know what it's like in your family. In my family, we don't really talk about things. You know, we just shove food in your face. Yeah. Like, here, just eat. It's going to be okay. Just eat. And one of my tías just made this feast for me in her backyard. There was this huge patio table just covered in dishes. There's no way that one human being could get through all those dishes. You know, she's like, try this and try that. And I remember wanting all of that food so badly. The tostones, which are the fried plantain, were so hot, like literally so fresh out of the calderon, which is the pot that we make everything in, that's full of bubbling oil. They were so hot that I burned my fingertips. And I didn't let it go. I didn't care. I think I felt something for the first time. Have you ever been in shock before where you just don't feel anything?
2: You're numb and,
1: And that was like one of the first things that really got through. And then when I put it in my mouth and tasted the corn oil and the tostón and the crispiness and the ajili mojili, which is a dipping sauce, it's garlic based. Oh, it was like the 4th of July. It was fireworks. It was everything I needed. And then I shoveled everything I could into my mouth and ate for, at least an hour. It felt amazing, and I felt rejuvenated, and I was like, wow, I missed this.
2: And, you know, you obviously didn't stay there. You came back to the States. Did that trip change the way you cook and the way you feed yourself?
1: It absolutely changed everything. I had the opportunity to go back to, during that trip, I had the opportunity to go back to the farm that I was raised on. And it's a very remote town in the middle of nowhere, Puerto Rico. You know, it was so remote that growing up, my twin brother and I thought we were the only kids in the world because we didn't see other people our size. and I looked over our farmhouse, what was left of it, because our farmhouse had been burned to the ground. And I saw my son running on what was left of our marquesina, which is a patio. And he looked so much like my brother, and it brought me back to my childhood. Oh, man. And it just reminded me of all of the things that I loved about that farm the most. Was the food. It was sitting at my grandmother's kitchen, watching her cook, sneaking things, having her show me how to shape sorullitos, which are cornmeal fritters. That was my very first recipe. I'll never forget it. They did not look anything close to as beautiful as hers, but she still fried them up. And that was back when people didn't care. You know what I mean? Like now, like, kids are so protected. But back then it was like, sure, you can drop that cornmeal fritter in that pot of bubbling oil. Go ahead. But, you know, it was just the most incredible. And I realized looking out over that farm that, you know, I loved food in a much deeper way than I had ever actually recognized. So when I went back to Seattle and it was gray, and you know, the music wasn't there and my family wasn't there and the smells that I love so much and had brought me back were not there, I had to recreate it. And I went to an Asian supermarket, H Mart, and I bought recao because there's like very few Latin markets in Seattle and you can't find recao, but you can find it at the Asian supermarket.
2: Somehow H Mart has what everyone needs from literally any part of the world. Like you can find it at H Mart.
1: God bless H Mart, man.
2: Ostensibly a Korean supermarket. Yeah, it's amazing.
1: It is amazing. And I put some in a tomato soup and it was wonderful. And I felt like I was piecing myself back together again, little by little, with these flavors. It brought me back. It brought my family back. It brought me back to who I was.
2: Yeah. Well, the thing that I think is, that I want to get to is, you know, like, we're talking about your memories of Puerto Rico and how you sort of reconnected with those memories and your love of the place, the family, the people, obviously the food. But your book is called Spanglish.
1: See.
2: And there are definitely some like very quote unquote traditional Puerto Rican dishes that are like probably pretty straight up. But so many of the dishes are through your lens as someone who loves her Puerto Ricanness, but grew up mostly in the States. Okay, you mentioned when you touched down in the airport and you could smell the rice and beans. Like every Caribbean cuisine, every Caribbean culture is like absolutely runs on rice and beans, right? And everyone has like, you know, every country has their own version of it, or multiple versions. But yours is really pretty unique in the book. The rice you have in the book is a crispy coconut rice, which, I mean, all three words are like ding, ding, ding. And then you have hibiscus baked beans. Tell us about your version of rice and beans.
1: So in Puerto Rico, we have pigao. And many cultures have a version of pigao, which is the crispy rice that is created on the bottom of the pot, right?
2: Sure, yeah.
1: Especially because our rice is made with oil. So it crisps up and it sticks to your teeth. And it's what everyone fights over when it hits the table. And I am very greedy and wanted as much pigao as possible, you know? So I made a crispy version where it's literally 80% of it is this crispy pigao. And I scented it with coconut milk because I love coconut milk. This is not mm-hmm. a traditional dish. My grandmother would be so upset that I put butter in my rice and then I put coconut milk in.
2: Butter and coconut milk. You're not, totally not messing
1: around. What are you doing? But it's floral and it's beautiful. And I love it, you know? And then with these beans, with hibiscus baked beans, I had a lady who would watch my twin brother and I when we were very little. Her name was Chanchi. And she would always have this huge plastic glass. It looked like it had been through a street fight. You know, it was see-through, but barely, you know, because it had so many scratches. And she would make this huge, huge concoction of hibiscus tea. And I remember when I tasted it for the first time, it was like perfume to me. I didn't care for it. But I put it into these baked beans because I love baked beans. And we don't have baked beans in Puerto Rico. We have stewed beans, you know? Right. So when I first moved to Texas, when I was, oh gosh, maybe 6 years old, and I went to school there, that's the first time I had baked beans. And I was obsessed because they were slightly sweet and they were smoky. So I don't know. I just felt the combination needed to happen and it works.
2: Yeah. And they sound like, oh, wow, how do you do that? But it's actually quite simple. It's like the coconut rice. You basically swap out some of the water you would use in cooking rice with coconut milk, and that gives it that flavor. And actually probably infuses it with some of the coconut fat, which makes it help crisp better. So, and then you finish cooking the rice, and then you crisp the rice after you've cooked it. So a cool technique, two steps, but not challenging. And the baked beans, so the jamaica, the hibiscus tea, you can buy this in like just tea bags, but if you want to go straight up with it, you get these flowers. They're beautiful looking hibiscus flowers, and you just steep them like tea with a little sugar and like sometimes a cinnamon stick, right?
1: Yeah, I don't steep them with anything except water. And I really get that beautiful and red, and I just put it into the baked beans and then I puree it. So it's just so thick in there, like you cannot deny the flavor. Otherwise, it's too subtle, you know, because it's fighting tomato. But it's one of my favorite recipes for sure. And especially the color, it's this really deep, deep reddish pink that kind of stains the rice. It's beautiful.
2: We'll be back in a minute with more from Monte Carlo, author of Spanglish. I'm Francis Lam, and this is The Splendid Table from APM, American Public Media.

0: 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Listen to Million Bazillion wherever you get your podcasts. I'm Francis Lamb, and this is The Splendid Table, the show for curious cooks and eaters. We're talking right now with Monte Carlo, author of the cookbook Spanglish, about Puerto Rican food and Puerto Rican-ish food. Let's get back to it with her. There is a traditional Puerto Rican dish that I've never actually had, but I've always wanted to, called bacalaitos.
1: Ah, mis bacalaitos.
0: Mm. So you actually do have a traditional recipe for these in the book.
1: Yes.
0: And then you have a spin for them. Tell us about this.
1: Okay, bacalaitos, if you're not familiar, in Puerto Rico, our cuisine is based off of three different cultures, many cultures actually, but the foundation is based off of the enslaved people that were brought over to the island by the Spanish that conquered the island, and then our native Taino Indians. And the people that ran the sugar plantations would fertilize their crops with salt cod.
0: Oh, wow, really?
1: Yes. And so the enslaved people would take the salt cod and they would mix it up and they would create these batters. And the enslaved women brought with them the tradition of cooking in deep pots with oil. And so they made these batters with little scraps of the salt cod and they would fry them into these beautiful, like large pancake looking. It would look almost like a scallion pancake. But it's crispy on the outside, obviously, but inside it's just a little doughy. And the saltiness from the cod isn't overpowering. So it is like the best potato chip you've ever had, ever. And also it is extra size large. It's bigger than your face. So it was my favorite thing when I was a child because my grandmother would take us to the fishing village and she would be doing her shopping. And to keep my brother and I quiet, she would buy us bacalaitos. And oh my gosh, just the texture of it. Just thinking about it, my mouth is watering. It's truly one of my favorite frituras in Puerto Rico. And I have a recipe to make the batter in the book, but it is extensive. It's labor intensive, you know. So there's also a very easy way because I'm all about things being easy. You can also buy a boxed batter and make it at home with a little beer, medalla, if you're being very Puerto Rican, and then just dip onion rings in it. And then you have the best onion rings you've ever had. Ever.
0: Sounds so good, dude.
1: I'll fight you. I'm serious.
0: That sounds so good.
1: It is. It is, Francis
0: so
1: Lamb.
0: It's onion ring, but like with this sort of like salty, like salt cod, you do need to soak it because if you don't soak it, it's like hard as a rock.
1: Yeah.
0: And then you soak it and then you kind of
1: You have to pick through it as well to make sure there's no spines. bones.
0: Yeah.
1: When you boil it and then you release the water and then you boil it again because it is salty, you know?
0: And then you flake it up. But like that, it has such a great flavor and texture. I love the texture of salt cod. It's a little bit chewy, but like in a delicious way. And it has this... It's salty, but it has this umami. It's great. And then I can just imagine that as like the outside of an onion ring. And that sounds so freaking good.
1: It is so good. I have to make it for you.
0: Yeah, it's so freaking good. Okay. And then you dip these.
1: In mayo ketchup.
0: So, right, there's a mayo ketchup, which I think even non-Spanish speakers can figure out what that is. But you do yours. Everything with you is a little bit extra. So your mayo ketchup is a little bit extra.
1: See?
0: Tell us about it.
1: Okay, so I make mine with a fish sauce and a little. I don't remember if I put it in the book, but I usually use a little bit of Calabrian chile. Yeah, and so like the first time I'd ever had fish sauce was when I was competing on MasterChef. And I got a mystery box and I got somebody else's mystery box because they picked out all their favorite ingredients and then they had to give me their mystery box. And I had never seen fish sauce in my
0: You'd
1: life.
0: You'd never tasted it before?
1: I never. And to me, Francis Lamb. Listen to what I did, okay?
0: Oh my God.
1: I took a tablespoon, bro, and I filled it with fish sauce. And Mr. Gordon Ramsay saw what was about to happen. Did he stop me? No. He did
0: not.
1: Absolutely
0: not. No. He was like, camera three, over there.
1: Over there. Totally. I put it in my mouth. And I was like, why does it taste like death? Because it was a wide open...
0: A mouthful.
1: It was a wide open cup of dead people. It was not... It was just, oh, so hardcore. So I'll never forget that first experience.
0: I love fish sauce like more than anything. And you could not pay me to... drink a tablespoon of it. Like, you just couldn't.
1: It was such a mess. But I made a coconut milk soup with it, and I used just a few drops because you had to use everything in the box. And you know, I was doing it little by little. That's how I build my soups, little by little. And every few drops, it would just get better and better. And it just gives that bottom note, you know, like that Missy Elliott bass. Like, you know, you got to have it. So I became a total fan after that. And when I was making my mayo ketchup, I would start adding a few drops of fish sauce because I don't have a lot of recipes that I use fish sauce in. But if you have a bottle of fish sauce, you better use it up, right?
0: Yeah, you're looking for places for it. Yeah.
1: Yeah. And then when I started putting it in my mayo ketchup, I was like, this is it.
0: Yeah, that sounds so good. I mean, I've never thought, but like now I want to just go take like, I just want to like re-season all like all our ketchup, just like our plain ketchup. I want to be like, okay, let's put fish sauce in our ketchup.
1: It's delicious.
0: That sounds so good. And one of your personal favorite recipes in the book is the morcilla sloppy joe.
1: Yes.
0: And I remember you told me about it and you were super proud because you had made this at like a food festival and Andrew Zimmern took a bite of it and he came coming back to your table over and over and over again to keep eating more of your morcilla sloppy joe.
1: Yes.
0: So tell us about morcilla sloppy joe.
1: Okay. So in the book, I talk about my first experience at a school stateside. I didn't speak English at all. And I'm not going to tell you the whole story, but long story short, I flipped a table and decided I was going to kill my teacher.
0: My God.
1: I know. I was the best behaved six-year-old. Yeah. And so I ran, and I started smelling the most amazing beefy smell. And I ran into the cafeteria following this smell. And they were making sloppy joes, but it didn't look like sloppy joe to me because I didn't know what sloppy joe was. It looked like picadillo, which is the mince that we make in Puerto Rico. And there was a lady who had brown skin like my mother. And, you know, she spoke Spanish because she asked me, like, what do you want? And I couldn't answer her. And then she said it in Spanish. And I very frankly told her that I wanted to kill my teacher and I needed a knife. You know,
0: oh my God.
1: And this lunch lady, can I tell you, I wish that I could figure out who this lunch lady was because she had zero cares to give. She had zero cares left. Okay. This lunch lady went, grabbed a little plastic white knife that comes in the packets with the salt and pepper and the fork and the spoon.
0: Like, here you go.
1: Yeah.
0: Have fun.
1: And she's like, here you go.
0: Have fun storming the castle.
1: I love that movie. And that's what I did. I stormed the castle only to find my mother there, ready and waiting. Yeah, not good.
0: Oh my God.
1: Yeah, but I never forget that sloppy joe because we would have it weekly at that school. And I was so curious about it. And I love morcilla, which is blood sausage. People get really scared of the fact that it says blood in it. But it's the most intriguing flavor. It's different layers. It's got a little bit of metallic taste to it, but just a touch. Mm-hmm. It's got rice in it as well in Puerto Rico. They make it with sofrito, so it's got that base of the recao. It's just incredible, and the anato. So I take a morcilla, and I take the casing off, and I add what you would add to a sloppy joe mix, you know, to make sloppy joe. And Mr. Andrew Zimmern loved it, and I feel like if Andrew Zimmern loves it, you've done something right with your life, you know? You've done something right.
0: Yeah. The guy who got famous for eating, you know, like python eyes or whatever. I mean, I love I love Andrew, and he is a true, truly great champion of many marginalized people and marginalized cooks. But yeah, I mean, come on, this is a guy whose show is called Bizarre Foods. but yeah, but no, I love that. I love that you were still pretty sort of unsure of yourself in the sort of professional culinary world at the time, right? And he came and...
1: Yeah, I mean, I am deeply...
0: And showed you he loved your food.
1: I am very insecure. You know, I am a mom that ended up on a reality show and taught myself how to cook. You know, I didn't come up through the ranks, and I didn't come up through a brigade, and I didn't go through culinary school. And I mean, I remember the first time that...

0: Monte Carlo is the senior food editor at the Atlanta Journal-Constitution and is the author of the cookbook Spanglish, Recipes and Stories. She left us with a recipe for those bacalaito battered onion rings, and you can find them at splendidtable.org. The Lao community in New York City is something between 4,000 and 5,000 people, which is about 0.05% of the population of the city as a whole. But I swear, it was like every single one of them showed up for Sang Dongdara's book launch event at the Museum of Food and Drink. It was a totally packed house, there to hear Sang and drag queen superstar Jujubee talk about their experiences growing up as little Lao American kids from tiny but tight-knit communities and finding their identities in the strong, spicy, funky, salty flavors of their family's kitchens. Drawn to that kitchen and its origins back in Laos, Sang gave up a career in psychology to travel and learn more about his home cuisine and started blogging and making videos about it. Now with nearly a million followers on social media and a cookbook called The Lao Kitchen, he's dedicated himself to sharing the glories of sticky rice and paddock. So hey, Sang, it's great to have you.
1: Hi, Francis. Thank you so much for having me. I am a huge fan.
0: Oh, that's super nice of you. Well, I am a huge fan because this book is so beautiful and delicious looking and really interesting. And I want to actually get right into it because early in the book, you make this fascinating assertion, right? Which is that, I'm paraphrasing, but you write basically that while many Americans may think they don't know anything about Lao food, they probably know a fair number of Lao dishes that just happen to be served in Thai restaurants. So dishes like papaya salad and lob. So tell us about that.
1: Yeah, so like you said, so many people may not know the term Lao or Laos, but like for me, we're being raised in Wisconsin, they've actually have been having Lao food for so long, probably since 75 when a lot of Lao refugees came over to the United States from the Vietnam War and the American Secret War, and that included my family. And so I like to like start the conversation by saying, you know, the restaurants, especially in the Midwest that are Thai, are probably most likely usually run by Lao people. And my way of finding that out is actually, if you look on the menu, if they have sticky rice and if they know how to make the sticky rice correctly, that's a clear sign for me, at least, that, oh, the person behind it is most likely a Lao person. And then if you do extra digging, you can actually ask for like the secret menu. And that's the food that the Lao cooks like to eat in the back and that maybe at the time didn't feel like it was worthy to be on the menu. And so I like to, you know, start that conversation because there's a lot of history, a lot of nuances within that conversation of like, what is Lao food and what is Thai food?
0: Well, it's actually so interesting. You mentioned, particularly in the Midwest, now that I'm thinking about it, so I went to school in Michigan in Ann Arbor, and I remember there being this great Thai restaurant in, strangely, out, like way outside of like the sort of main town in the basement of one of like a university sort of administration building. But I remember them advertising that they had isan food. It was the first place I'd ever seen any sort of Thai regional cuisine. But isan is the region of Thailand, northeast Thailand, that borders Lao. And in fact, there is a lot of similarity in isan food and Lao food. So tell us about that. Like, you know, because these restaurants are marketing themselves as Thai, how does that make you feel?
1: Yeah, I guess a lot of people, you know, are starting getting to understand Lao food because of the term isan that you mentioned. So to understand isan a little bit more, just doing some brief history. So back in the day, the Kingdom of Laos, isan region used to be part of the Kingdom of Laos. So this was a huge region.
0: Okay.
1: And then back then, Thailand was called Siam. And so, right. You know, there was a lot of wars and conflicts. And eventually, Siam slowly started taking over the isan region. And then that's to this day, you know, you essentially are renaming a group of people a new name instead of Lao. They could no longer, you know, call themselves that because of Thaification and the government. So, you know, the school systems, policies, all that started changing. And so you see now that it became isan, but essentially, you know, they were still eating Lao food, still speaking Lao. And I say all this because that is where the confusion lies, because if you don't study food history, there is that layer of nuance and misunderstanding. And of course, today, you know, food evolves. And for me, I love my isan brothers and sisters. I think a lot of the families in Laos, what we see the borders today, we have so much family that live in the isan region.

0: region. And so for me, I think it's a great opportunity to talk about Lao foodways through history of Isan and Laos.
1: Yeah. Let's get to some of the food. You mentioned sticky rice as being sort of a great indicator, or at least maybe a hint as to who might be in the kitchen. But tell us about sticky rice. I love rice in like every form I've ever seen it in. But I also
0: Yes.
1: grew up where rice is like, oh, you put in the rice cooker, you with some water and you hit go. Sticky rice is prepared quite differently, and actually the result is quite different than really any other form of rice. Tell us about it.
0: Yeah, so the special part of Laos sticky rice is that it is the one type of rice that is actually steamed. And there's a contraption called the huat cao in Lao cuisine, where it's like this upside down triangle that holds the sticky rice that has been soaked in water at least for overnight. And then on the bottom is the steamer. And so essentially, like for me growing up and for a lot of Lao families, we grew up on sticky rice for breakfast, lunch, and dinner. Our food, our culture, our lifestyle was intertwined with sticky rice. And I like to give the example of my family in southern Laos, Savannakhet, where you still get to see like this village of people that come together over growing rice throughout the year. And by the end of the year, they have like so many grains that they're able to cook for a meal, but then they're using like the dried leaves to use as a sweeper for their house. And within the culture, they're using sticky rice to pay respect to the ancestors. So it's like it is very much intertwined within the Lao culture. And that's also why I like in the book, I say like the people like to call themselves children of sticky rice. So it's called Luk Khao Neo in Lao. And it's such a beautiful merge of this type of grain that is very much every meal is intertwined with sticky rice, just like when we're eating lop.
1: Describe the texture for us. It's such a cool texture.
0: Yeah, so even though it's called sticky rice, it's not actually like sticky. So if the perfect sticky rice, if you get it from a really good cook, is sticky rice that, you know, sticks to the grain, but when you are grabbing it, eating with your hands, it doesn't actually stick to your hands. If you're eating sticky rice and it sticks to your hand, that means it's overcooked. And so for Lao cuisine, you want a sticky rice that is right in the middle where you're grabbing it from the dip khao, which is like the woven bamboo basket. And you clump it up with your hands just a little bit so everything binds together. And then for us, we love eating it with different jails, which is like spicy dips and usually like some type of Lao barbecue and then fresh herbs on the side. And that is like essentially a complete meal with sticky rice.
1: Sang Duangdara is the author of The Lao Kitchen. We'll have more with him in just a minute. I'm Francis Lam, and this is The Splendid Table from American Public Media.

0: I'm Francis Lamb, and this is The Splendid Table, the show for curious cooks and eaters. We're talking about the spicy, funky, sticky, savory food of Laos with Sang Duongdara, author of The Lao Kitchen. Let's get back to it with him. You mentioned jiao, and I know this is like almost always when you have sticky rice, you have some form of jiao as well. Tell us about what those are and what some of your favorites are. You have a whole chapter of them in the book.
1: Yeah, so I start The Lao Kitchen. The first chapter is pantry and jiao. I think jiaos are so crucial in Lao cuisine because that is what helps you learn the different techniques of using the deep mortar and pestle. So essentially, jiaos are made with different aromatics. So you think of like shallots, galangal, lemongrass, sometimes tomatoes. And you smash it up into a really fine paste. And I tell people, like, you have to use a mortar and pestle because that's when you're really, you know, smashing the fats and the oils within the ingredients to get those flavors out, because it's really different if you were to use a food processor. And essentially, like, my favorite jiao is actually the first jiao in the book. It's called jiao bong. So jiao bong is it looks like almost like gochujang, but it tastes very sweet, spicy, very umami-licious, like the flavors that come out because within this jiao, it looks very like magenta or red, but it has galangal, lemongrass. The one in the book is maybe a more simplified version because if you were to get jiao bong in Laos, they actually have dried buffalo skin. So you're getting also like this protein and all this other stuff and different textures as you dip it with sticky rice. So I would say jiao bong is one that is always like a crowd pleaser. For right now, I even have so much jiao bong in my fridge because it goes well with so many different dishes.
0: So you use it as a condiment for, you know, dishes, but also just as a condiment for the rice itself, right? It's like you dip the rice into it and that's a bite. And that could even be a meal, just like dipping your rice into different jiao, but they can be used to accompany like grilled meats and fish or whatever. Mm-hmm. Cool. There's another one that you were telling me you really love, the jiao wolsing gai.
1: Yeah. So jiao wolsing gai is the lemongrass dip. That one is really unique. So my family's from Southern Laos and I grew up in Wisconsin, but with my mom always cooking Lao food at home. And that was like one of her signature dips, jiao wolsing gai, which is a very lemongrass forward dip. And so essentially you're pounding the lemongrass until you get this really bright green hue of liquid that comes from also adding badak, the unfiltered fish sauce, and a little bit of MSG, shallots. And essentially that goes really well with like Lao barbecue. And for me, I tell the story of actually that dip connecting me more with my roots in Laos. Because when I went to Laos for the first time in 2019, that's when I met my cousins and aunts for the first time. And she made that dip for me. And when I had it, it took me back to Wisconsin, actually. I was like, oh my God, this tastes exactly like mom's. And that was when I was like, oh, reaffirmed that like I've always been having Lao food, but it was just in Wisconsin.
0: Yeah. I love that when you said that, you're like, Scotty accent came out. You're like, oh, exactly. it's exactly. I really want to talk about padak. You mentioned it. It's, you know, it's a fish sauce, as many cooks and food lovers know, is a key ingredient in pretty much all Southeast Asian cuisines in some form. The Thai have a version of it. The Vietnamese have a version of it. But it can be different in a little bit how it's made, the ratios of like fish and salt and all that. But I don't know, maybe people will get on my case for saying this, but like in a kitchen where you're not really super honed in on the nuances, like they can be pretty interchangeable. Mm-hmm. Padak is a Lao fish sauce that is very much a kindred spirit, a sibling to those, but is quite different.
1: Yeah, so I like to think of padak as the liquid gold of Lao cuisine because for Lao cuisine, padak is essentially our salt. We use more padak than actual salt. And so it takes at least a year to ferment for you to be able to use it. And we use freshwater fish. And so like for my dad, he would always be catching like freshwater fish.
0: As opposed to anchovies.
1: Yeah, anchovies, great.
0: It's more common.
1: Tilapia is a common one. And then you would turn it into padak by like salting it. And one of the unique ways, at least for my mom's recipe, is that you use a rice bran. So rice bran is the outside layer of sticky rice, the brown layer that you usually toss away, but for Lao people, we use that in our padak to help. That's like the sweetener that helps start the fermentation process. And within like 3 to 4 month process of making padak, that's actually when you also add like different aromatics, like the husk of garlic, the husk of onions, different herbs.
0: And, oh, cool.
1: And it like intertwines with the fermentation process. So by the end of year one, you have like this delicate, like liquid gold that you can use in like papaya salad or lab or the different jails. And like, even for my mom, she would have badak that are like 5 years old. And so I like to compare it like almost like fine wine where you never know what you're going to get, but the older it is, the better. And my mom was actually the badak lady of Janesville, Wisconsin. Like families would come in, ask for different bottles and gallons, and you know, she would distribute as needed, because Wisconsin, we didn't have much accessibility to like badak.
0: And she made it at home. That's amazing. It's called unfiltered. It's not like totally unfiltered, right? But like, but it's much like richer in body and intensity than like Thai and Vietnamese fish sauces, right?
1: Yeah, definitely. It's unfiltered fish sauce, so it's like chunky. The first year is when you'll get like the chunks are still there. They haven't disintegrated. And that means actually that's when you can use some of the chunks to make jiao badak, which is like the fish chunks dip. And for usually a lot of older generation Lao folks like that, but because of, you know, their palate has gone through the works, and so they really enjoy jiao badak. But for me as a kid, I could not do whole fish chunks in my jiao. Like,
0: their palate's gone through it. So
1: yeah, exactly. And so like after a year, usually the badak will become more liquefied and it'll still be thicker, but it just depends on the year of the badak.
0: And it mellows out over time.
1: Yeah. Okay. And it smells actually, so people think it smells like funky, but actually if you have a good badak, it actually smells really fragrant depending on the herbs and what you add to it. So that's what like my first test of like smelling people's badak to gauge where they're at.
0: No judgment, but let me smell your badak.
1: Yeah, exactly. Let me just take a whiff.
0: All right. I want to get to some of the stews, which, I mean, again, as you write in your book, the degree to which people may have experienced Lao cuisine in restaurants that are in our country or in, you know, Isan Thai restaurants, the stews are not really the thing that really make it out of the home. The stews are much more home cooking. So tell us about some of the stews in your book that you love.
1: Yeah, I wanted to make sure I added soups and stews just because that is not often gotten the chance to try in restaurants because they take so much love and effort to make. And so like one of my favorites is actually called gangnamite. So gangnamite, if you go to any Lao household, most likely they'll probably have just had gangnamite the week before. It is this bamboo stew that's mixed with the yanang leaf extract. And it's like this dark green, sometimes it can also be vegetarian where you have different seasonal vegetables in there. The ones that my mom would make, she would sometimes add pork ribs and also even shrimp. And so it's this stew that is very herby. It's medicinal at the same time. And I like to say that this stew is where my mom kind of harnessed her abilities of foraging. So think of, you know, my mom in Janesville, Wisconsin, and she's going out when the bamboo season is ready and she's just foraging in the woods of Janesville. And then she would come back.
0: Wait, there's wild bamboo growing in the woods of Janesville, Wisconsin.
1: There is. And so she would be able to find this stuff. She would find that and like different mushrooms that she would use in her seasonal gangnamite. And I think that's such a beautiful experience to know, like, you know, she brought that foraging ability from Laos into Wisconsin.
0: That's amazing. What's like the base of the stew? And you also mentioned yanang.
1: Yanang.
0: That's what yanang is.
1: Yeah. Yanang. So yanang, essentially, it's a type of leaf. It is really thick and hardy, but you don't eat the leaf. You just blend it up or puree it or pound it, and then you add water to get the extract of it. Mm. Essentially, that's where the green color of the stew comes from. And then, of course, you add a good amount of badak in there to salt it up. And then I think what really mellows it out is kind of like the fresh herbs. So we have a Lao basil, which is a lemon basil. But if you don't have that type of basil, you can use other types of basil. So I try to tell people that, you know, Lao food is accessible. It's very much seasonal, and you use the fresh herbs and ingredients that you have. And the recipe that's in the book for gangnamite is essentially just like the primer of like, this is a suggestion, but use what you have available.
0: Yeah. I love bamboo. Most of the times I've had it, it's been preserved or pickled. In Chinese cuisine, often it's preserved with a little bit of chilies, and it has like a really kind of meaty bite, sort of like crispy and sort of like tender and meaty at the same time. Can be like a nice like sort of vegetal crunch. And again, when it's like sort of pickled, you taste a lot of the brine, you taste the chili. This is more like a fresh bamboo tell us what the flavor and texture of fresh bamboo is like.
1: Yeah, the fresher the better for this stew, at least. You know, my mom, she's always saying, like, if you can get the tender bamboo, that's the best. It's almost meaty, but not at the same time. So this is a great vegetarian dish, I would say. So you can actually skip the pork ribs, and this is still a really incredible dish. And it actually is thickened a little bit with sticky rice paste. And at the same time, you also have fresh sticky rice on the side that you eat. You dip it in and eat it with the stew.
0: Yeah. And if we're not out foraging in Janesville, Wisconsin for bamboo.
1: Yeah.
0: I know bamboo can be found canned sometimes, or maybe frozen. What do you suggest for people who have to go to a store instead of to a forest?
1: Yeah, definitely. If you canned bamboo is totally fine. I always suggest getting the canned bamboo ones that are not cut yet, so they're still like in the form, and then that's when you can chop it into like long thin strips, and then you want to make sure you just boil it for about 10 minutes and toss that water out before you put it into the stew.
0: Okay. Let's get to the question of why you wrote this book. I mean, this is clearly a passionate subject for you, but it was something you had to sort of come to, right?
1: Yeah, my why in this book was a huge journey. I'm a refugee. I came to the United States with my family after the American Secret War. And, you know, we came here with nothing but the clothes on our back and my mom's recipe. And so I like to say, you know, this book has been a full circle moment for me and my family and the community, to say the least. It's, you know, the Lao people have been here for 50 plus years. And yet within representation, within the cuisine, there hasn't been much. And I think it's also been taking the community a journey of being to find the confidence, the understanding that, you know, our food has always been enough. And for me, one of the big mission of writing the book was of knowing that this is kind of what I wanted for myself as a kid, to have like a resource that like I could find a book at the library, open it up and like read something about myself, about my family, about my culture and understand. Because I think, you know, the next generation, I talk to a lot of the community members, a lot of the elders are passing away and we're trying to find our best ways to preserve history and culture and our feelings of home.
0: Yeah. You write in this beautiful introduction to the book that, you know, traditionally, these recipes are passed from generation to generation orally. You know, you learn by hearing about it. You learn by making it. That knowledge transfer happens person to person. How does it feel knowing that you've written a book about it?
1: It's overwhelming at times because this is the common feedback I get from the community members. Like, it's hard for them to learn from their parents. You know, you're dealing with trauma from the after effects of where you came from. And so a lot of the times the next generation, we can't always relate to our family or our parents because of that barrier. And so for me, when I was writing it, it was almost a healing aspect for myself to be able to go back in the kitchen with mom. And she would, she would ask, well, why do you care to keep these recipes? Why is this a thing?
0: Oh, really?
1: And for me, it's just
0: like, it wasn't obvious to her.
1: Yeah. It was not, it's such a normal thing to her that she didn't realize that it is so special. And so as I was documenting this along the way of like watching my mom cook, it became me and my mom's relationship of healing, essentially. I'm so thankful that I've been given this opportunity to really share the story of the Lao people through recipes. And I like to say that this book isn't just recipes. It is more about, you know, about the culture, the history, and where these people have come from, but have always been in the United States for so long.
0: Yeah, I love it. And it's at the very end of the book, after you've told this story, you know, as faithfully as you could learn it from, you know, your community, your parents, your family. You finish this book with this chapter called Lao American Fusion. And like you said, you grew up in Wisconsin, you know, you're exposed to all these things as an American kid growing up here. And you have these dishes that are, you know, bring your family influence to, you know, Western food you love to eat. So there's like a roasted rice macaroni salad, which is so fun. What's your favorite of these dishes?
1: Oh, so I loved writing that chapter. And so one of my favorites is actually the lap taco. So that one is made with ground pork lap. And then the shell is actually made with a fried crispy spring roll wrapper. Mm-hmm. And to make it into the exact taco shell shape, I actually, you know, I bought a taco shell, a metal taco shell shaper. And then I would just wet the spring roll wrapper just a little bit until it like folds into it. And then you just mm-hmm. deep fry it, and it just keeps the shape of a taco, but it's white, a clear, transparent and white. And for me, I loved filling it up with the lap, but also with avocado crema and like tomatoes, not traditionally in lap. So things like that, and finding that fusion of like my lived experiences of loving California and Los Angeles and the taco scene, but also still, you know, making sure that I represent within, you know, my culture of sharing lap and Lao food.
0: Yeah. And actually, it's kind of amazing that we made all the way to the end of this interview before we mentioned lap. But lap is one of the key dishes. It is one of the dishes that I think people think of as being very Thai. And it's, you know, it's often described as like a meat salad, although salad is, I've never understood why that word salad is used. I guess because it's not necessarily served hot. Mm-hmm. But it's, well, why don't you describe lap and the lap in your tacos?
1: Yeah, lap is so important to Lao cuisine. It's actually the national dish of Laos. Lap is very much of an experience. If you were to go to a Lao household, it's not just one dish. You get lap, the protein, whichever protein you like, cooked with bedak and herbs. And then right next to it is actually the protein broth that's made from like the bones of the beef that you sip on it as you eat the lap with sticky rice. And then the last element is the fresh herbs and lettuce. And around that table of lap and herbs, you're sitting with family and friends enjoying this together.
0: Yeah, what a party. Well, Tsang, this has been so fun to talk with you. Thanks so much for taking the time.
1: Yeah, thank you so much for having me.
2: 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And he left us with a recipe for lap tacos. 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That is our show for this week. I hope you enjoyed it. We'll talk to you again next week. The Splendid Table was created by Sally Swift and Lynn Rosetto Casper and was made this week by technical producer Jennifer Lupke, producers Erica Romero and Maria Wortel, and managing producer Sally Swift. 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
6: Welcome, friends, to another edition of Economic Update, a weekly program devoted to the economic dimensions of our lives and those of our children as well. I'm your host, Richard Wolf. Okay, I want to begin today with an almost situation. Workers were almost going to go on strike. Who are they? In this case, they are 40,000 employees of the University of California. They're skilled craft, service, and patient care workers in all of the UC campuses and health centers. I asked my colleague, Charlie Fabian, that many of you know, to do the research that I'm now going to summarize. They almost were going to go on strike. They had voted to do so on the 14th of May. And at the last minute, the union and the management reached an agreement, a tentative agreement that then had to be ratified by the union members. Okay. The settlement did not come easy. Previous contracts for these workers had expired in July of 2024 and October of 2024. During more than a full year of negotiations, workers had organized and run five strikes of short duration. They'd held rallies, and they'd finally had to vote on an open-ended strike that wouldn't be short. It was an extraordinary, long struggle in which the union members held together, and boy, did they win what they finally won. And I'm going to simply summarize it because of the time limitation. They got total annual wage increases from 2026 through 2029. Total annual wage increase, 19%. Worked out this way, 6% in the first year, 5% in the second, and 4% in each of the last 2 years. The first one is, of course, retroactive. So it will be a big lump sum. And on top of that, everybody gets a $1,500 lump sum right away. In addition, for all workers who are not at the highest grade within their job category, a 2% each year step increase. It means that many of these workers will be getting more than a quarter larger salary than they had at the beginning. The new minimum wage for anyone working there is now, ready, $30.19 per hour, right? There's a cap on health insurance, and there are all kinds of other benefits that the workers have demanded. It turns out that if you hang together and you fight and you don't let the employer scare you or intimidate you, you can get a very good deal. Final results of the vote by the members. 94% voted in favor of ratifying that tentative contract. Okay. My next story is about a strike that wasn't just threatened, but that happened. And we're talking about Harvard University. That's right. And I should say at the outset, in the interest of transparency, that's the school I went to. I'm a graduate there, and so I'm very interested in what happens at Harvard for all the reasons of my remembrance of my 4 years there. Harvard students, graduate students, are also employees, and they have a union, the Harvard Graduate Students Union, which is allied with the United Auto Workers. It is a coming together of workers and students in a tradition that should be more widespread in our country than it is. In 2020, they had a strike, 29 days. In 2021, they had a strike, 3 days. They are currently in the longest strike they have ever had since April 21. And counting. And I want to talk to you a little bit about it. They struck a few days before the end of the semester. These are 2,000 graduate students who work at Harvard as workers alongside their studies. For most of them, they have to do that. They couldn't live any other way. If they get benefits at Harvard, they get a release on their tuition and certain fees, but they have to eat and they have to sleep. Many of them are married. Many of them have children and so on. So they go to work at Harvard. And Harvard consistently underpays and overworks them. Now, I want to drive home. Harvard is often referred to as a university that runs in a business-like manner. Well, lots of people beg to differ, but there is one area in which business is what they are, and that is in how they oppress and abuse their workers, and none more so than their graduate students. That's why they formed the union. That's why they joined with a serious union like the United Auto Workers, with lots of experience to help them deal with the business like Harvard University. So it is an important thing. I want to tell you, when they voted on the strike, 79% of those students participated in the vote. That's a very high percentage. Any union man or woman will tell you that. And how many, what was the percentage vote in favor of striking? 95.8% voted in favor of striking. When you get that kind of a vote, you know what conditions they must be fighting. Graduate students do many, many tasks. They are integral and crucial to whatever education Harvard actually gives to the students who go through it. Many of my teachers, my closest teachers, were graduate students in the departments where I took courses. So I know firsthand how important they are, how hard they work, how available many of them make themselves to us as undergraduates. For the university, proudly announcing every year how it is a billion-dollar corporation, which it is many times over, and the richest university in America, which they repeat forever. But when it comes to the graduate student union, it's nickel and dime all the way. And the students are fighting back. They've won in the past, and we wish them well right now. My last update for this morning, for today, has to do with a funny thing that's gotten a new name. The old name was hunger. I wanted to find out, because I had been confronted with this information, of the growing problem of hunger in America. Well, one of the ways our country deals with hunger is by getting rid of the word, because it kind of tells you the story all in one word. So we don't talk about hunger anymore in the governmental statistics and in the polite academic discussions. We talk instead about, get ready, quote, food insecurity. Okay. That's like telling the bus driver who's angry about how he's being treated that he isn't a bus driver anymore. We're not going to raise his salary, but we're going to call him a transportation engineer. Playing with words in that way is an old capitalist tradition. According to the United States Department of Agriculture, which keeps track of this, it measures how many households are food insecure. Roughly, it means that they're not getting regular meals, that they have been missing regular meals when they're asked this question. What percentage of American households report food insecurity? In other words, hunger. 13.7. One out of seven households in this country doesn't get enough to eat. If you look more closely just at the households that have children, it goes up to 18.4%. Just shy of one in five households with kids don't get enough to eat. And I won't bore you by telling you what damage it does, physical and mental, to children in their growing years if they don't get enough good food to eat. The New York Federal Reserve Bank keeps another statistic I found useful I want to add. It looked at households that are non-white or earn under $50,000 a year or have no more than a high school diploma among the adults. That group of households, the lower part of our socioeconomic ladder, report hunger 20%, a full 1 in 5 of those households don't get enough to eat. These are data taken from the Survey of Consumer Expectations, a regular statistical report. And here's what it means. The next time you hear our president or leading politicians of both parties refer to our great economy, please remember these data. A great economy doesn't have between 1 out of 5 and 1 out of 7 households hungry, unable to afford enough food to feed themselves and their children. That's not the measure of a great economy. That's a measure of one that is whatever the opposite of great might best be described as. I give you many statistics in this program about what the real condition of our economy is. Nothing is realer than hunger. And hunger haunts an enormous number of our fellow Americans. And that means our economy is not great. We've come to the end, of the first half of today's show. Stay with me. We're going to be interviewing someone who specializes in the Yellow Vest movement in France and what it might have as lessons for all of us. Stay with us. We'll be right back. Welcome back, friends, to the second half of today's Economic Update. I am very happy and proud to bring to our microphones and cameras Professor Ida Susser. She is a distinguished professor of anthropology at the Graduate Center of the City University of New York. She has a recent book that caught my attention called The Yellow Vests and the Battle for Democracy, Taking to the Streets of Paris in the 21st Century. Published by Routledge in this year, 2026, it focuses on movements like that and the new visions that they embody and that they may be able to project into the future. Her previous books include studies of working class mobilizations to stop government program cutbacks and gentrification in New York City and to win needed health services in Southern Africa. So first of all, Professor Susser, thank you very much for spending a few moments with us today.
7: Thank you for inviting me.
6: Okay, I am an unabashed admirer of the Yellow Vest movement in France. It struck me as an amazing testimony to what folks have called the revolutionary tradition in France going back to 1789. With many moments along the way. Is it a powerful new movement? Has it changed France? Is it exportable to other parts of the world? You're a close student of it. How do you feel about it?
7: Those are great questions, all interesting. First of all, it was an extraordinary movement. I was studying social movements in Barcelona and Paris, because I'm interested in looking at the movements, and particularly I was interested in what do we do in the cities that are so gentrified today and so affected by global decisions, and how do people change that? How do people transform towards a society that is more just? And there's many, many efforts. And so I was looking at that, but suddenly in November 17th, 2018, the Yellow Vests rushed into Paris. I mean, it was unprecedented. And many Parisians were sort of terrified, and the journalists were sort of worried because they weren't sure. Nobody, it was like an enigma. 300,000 people rushing into Paris, even though they came from the provinces, and even though they had been demonstrating and objecting to things since the spring before. they hadn't, nobody had noticed them. And this is why they rushed into Paris, because Paris is like the center of all politics and media. And if you're in the provinces, people don't seem to hear what you say. So they came rushing in and they were wearing yellow vests. That's what they call yellow vests. Yellow vests are required by the French government. If you're in a car, you have to have a yellow vest as protection if something happens and you get out in the street. So everyone has one. And the yellow vests were initially protesting a diesel tax because they came from the provinces. There had been lots of cutbacks, less trains, less buses, the schools you had to drive a long way. The villagers lost their cafes. Some of them didn't even have post offices. So people had to drive a lot. And now the cheapest gas had been diesel because it had never had a tax. And gas in Europe is incredibly expensive. You would not believe it being American. Anyway, so they wore, they picked a yellow vest as their sign because it's about the state. The state protects you. You wear a yellow vest. And they were asking for state protection against the diesel tax. And they got together in the provinces and they met in the traffic circles and blocked traffic, and truckers and nurses and teachers and health administrators and workers and women on assistance and people with disabilities met in these traffic circles outside of villages and blocked traffic and built cabins, and nobody listened and nobody heard them. So they decided on November 17th, 2018 to rush into Paris. And by then, they were not just against the diesel tax. They were against all the cutbacks. They were almost, when they got to Paris, they were saying anti-capitalist. They had changed so much in that meeting at the traffic circle over so many weeks of being ignored.
6: Well, you know, it's almost like a dramatic movie. You know, it's like the protests of the past imagining in their greatest moments of fantasy how their protest could win over the mass of people to do everything you just described. So let me pursue that. Would you call it a left-wing movement? Would you call it a right-wing movement? Would you think that neither of those does the job? How do you respond to that kind of question?
7: That was exactly why I decided to embed or to be an anthropologist and live with and around the yellow vests, because everybody was asking that question. And for example, Macron was answering it, the president. He was saying, oh, they're anti-environmentalists because they're against this tax. Oh, they're anti-Semitic. All of these things. People, journalists were saying things like they're ignorant. They don't even know what they're calling for. And so they were seen in a kind of derogatory way because they came from the provinces and they had never demonstrated before. And many of them didn't even know their way around Paris. So they went straight to the Arc de Triomphe because they'd heard of it, and straight to the Champs-Élysées, which is the richest street of shops, probably one of the richest in the world, the fashion street of shopping. And these were the places they went to object. So they didn't come with a ready ideology. And many people called them right wing. And there were some members of the extreme right, like Marine Le Pen's sort of legacy fascist group. And there were also many of the left, like the group that was the left party at that time was Mélenchon, or still is, his group, La France Insoumise. So there were both kinds of politics. However, the people themselves, many of them, were not that ideological and didn't have a particular straight line of critique. And they came because they were enraged, because nobody was listening to them, and because they came from places where they had less to eat than they ever had, where the generations were not able to find housing, where they were talking in those cabins, and people who had been ashamed to say they were poor were willing to say that they didn't have food to feed their children at the end of the month, where people who were sick and couldn't get to hospital were explaining it. And so it was a kind of conversation about all these things that they hadn't really met to discuss, and that the cabins in the provinces in the traffic circles gave them that social center to feel what they were all enraged about. And then they ran into Paris. So I don't think they were right or left. Well, I went to a debate, which was, some of your listeners might have heard of Antonio Negri, and it was him with Hart and Negri talking on one side and an anthropologist, Etienne Balibar. And Negri was just excited, spontaneity. He loved the big movement, but nobody knew where it was going. And then Balibar was cautious. He said, we've had right-wing movements from the provinces, and that was true. Even when they were against austerity, they were like funded by big corporations often, and they got to be very nationalistic and bigoted. And, you know, so there's evidence of both those kind of things. So it wasn't clear, was clear to me that this was an enigma and that it was an extraordinary opportunity. I was a person studying social movements in Paris, and this was something I had to concentrate on.
6: Would you say that it evolved? I understand what you've said, but as it continued, did it become more left-wing? Because a few moments ago, you said it started out as a diesel tax and it ended up being anti-capitalist. That sounds like a movement over time to a left-wing position, since the Front National in France avoids that kind of language. That's Mélenchon's language, not Le Pen's language, etc. Is that a fair statement, or am I wrong in that?
7: No, I think you're right. You know what? The reason I gave you that example was a woman who was a secretary in the south of France, 8 hours away, had joined the cab and the traffic circle in her little village. She was in her 60s. She had a husband and 3 grown children, and she went to this traffic circle. And the first time she went, she said it was because the gas tax was too high. And then she went and she went and she said, and then I learned that we were talking about how food costs are too high and how nobody can afford their rent. And so she went a few more times. And after a few weeks, she said to her daughter, I'm driving to Paris. I'm going to Paris. I'm going to express what I think. And they drove the 8 hours to Paris, and they showed up in the Place d'Italie where they were kettled. They were encapsulated by the police and they could not get out from the moment they arrived. And they were terrified. And she said to me, there were pensioners. Everybody was old. Many, many people in the yellow vests have white hair, grandmothers. And they said they were terrified. Her daughter was terrified. She was, she's in her 60s, the secretary, had no politics, no understanding of, or no grip of sort of academic idea, theoretical ideology. And she said, she's there and 2 hours they're being tear gassed. And finally, something that's called the Black Bloc, the militant group, fought their way out the police and let everybody out. And she said, by the end of that 2 hour meeting, that 2 hour kettling, she was anti-capitalist. And all she ever said after that was anti-capitalism. Yes. That was her written testimony. I asked people to write these things.
6: I have to ask you a question, and we're running out of time, as course, but this is so urgent. Here we are in the United States, and there are many people from many countries watching and listening to this interview, and we're plagued by what we call here an affordability crisis, which is, after all, the same thing, whether it's focused on diesel or food or any of the other things.
7: Mm-hmm.
6: So here's my question. Can something comparable happen here? If not, why not? And if not yet, when?
7: Who knows when? You can't tell. But I'd say, of course, but it has to come out of the American or say the Chinese, wherever it is. It has to come out of their history and their relationships. And I see these kind of things building in the United States. You know, you've got No Kings, you've got the Tesla demonstrations, you've got the Minneapolis where everybody came together. And I think that it's incredibly actually important today that these ideas or these ways of bringing together different groups, because the Yellow Vests, in the end, they joined in many demonstrations with the environmentalists to show they weren't anti-environmental. They joined with the Black Lives Matter demonstrating that they were not racist. So these things come out of the meeting of bodies on the line, sharing, demonstrating, trusting other groups that you didn't really understand before. And I think that in the United States, that's a process that is taking place but, you know, we need to take place now in the United States because we don't have that much time of this freedom that we are living in and losing if we don't buy. And I argue for something called the commons. It's not the public, it's the commons. If you don't use it, you lose it. The British demonstrated for footpaths through people's property. They kept it by marching on those footpaths. Only by using your democratic rights can you maintain them. And every society has to invent its own creativity of, you know, traffic circles or the French stop the toll booths or, you know, whatever, the suffragettes stop the race courses, the horse races. Every society has its own history. We come out in France, say the Paris Commune, that to me was the first expression of we need a welfare state. Women like Louise Michel, we need a welfare state. We need children to have schools. We need the vote for women. We need healthcare. We have social rights. That's what the Paris Commune was about. And now post-colonial populations in France, people who are maybe two generations ago came from Algeria, or maybe yesterday they came from Africa, whatever they are, they're fighting for the same rights. They're fighting for those rights that the Paris Commune said should be universal and that are universal. But that extreme right groups, like you said, the Marine Le Pen, are fighting against and want to limit to certain groups. So the Yellow Vests were fighting for universal entitlements. They believed in the state. They believed their taxes should be spent for everybody. And they were attacking groups that what they called stealing the state, not providing the universal entitlements and the years that they had worked to give them a pension. The French very strongly have fought for that.
6: Thank you very much, Professor Ida Susser. I want everyone to remember the book is called The Yellow Vests and the Battle for Democracy. It'll teach you about France, but it will also inspire you to think about your situation where you are right now.
7: And it's free to download.
6: And it's free to download. And to all of you, as always, I look forward to speaking with you again next week.
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Welcome to Counterspin, your weekly look behind the headlines. I'm Janine Jackson. PBS News told its audience what to know about the protests and arrests outside a New Jersey detention center. What to know, evidently, is that protesters, quote, say they are showing up in solidarity with detainees inside over accusations of poor living conditions, close quote. So maybe they aren't showing up in solidarity. That's just what they say. And poor living conditions, because it's their home now, well, that's also an accusation. Why can't we see what's true? Oh, because reporters who try to see what's happening are being kept from doing so with rubber bullets and tear gas. But for PBS News, that means we just can't know. Quote, Delaney Hall detainees say they are being given moldy and expired food, close quote. But you know what? Quote, President Donald Trump and his deputies have defended the center's operations and denied there is any hunger strike, abuse, or poor conditions inside, close quote. We hear in this piece from Homeland Security Secretary Mark Wayne Mullen, quote, the fact is we're giving them the calories they want, close quote. And we get a cite from Tom Homan, described as Trump's border czar, saying he got to visit and, quote, the spaghetti was good, close quote. PBS News tells readers that Attorney General Todd Blanche shared images of bloody wounds and bruises sustained by ICE officers. There is not a single quote from a protester, an immigrant rights advocate, or even a journalist who says that people should be able to see what is being carried out in their name. But PBS News assures that's what to know. We'll have a different conversation about what's happening at Delaney Hall and the bigger systems and structures in back of it with Silky Shah, executive director at Detention Watch Network. And yes, times like these make you wish for brave reporters who go to where the darkness is and shine a light. And we have them. They just aren't at the traditional news media you may have learned.

0: Delaney Hall is absolutely a story, but it's also a way into a much bigger, broader story that did not start a month or a year or even 5 years ago. Joining us now to add context to our current and fully appropriate outrage is Silke Shah, Executive Director at Detention Watch Network. She joins us now by phone. Welcome back to Counterspin, Silke Shah.
1: Thanks for having me. It's good to be here with you.
0: Well, if I just go to your start page, I see many people are shocked to learn that the U.S. government systematically deprives the liberty of immigrants, refugees, and people seeking asylum, creating a system of immigration detention, the largest detention system in the world. I feel like that already has 1,000 stories within it. The shock that people might feel, the systemic nature of the injury, and then just the fact that what we're told is a legal system, in fact, operates unjustly and inhumanely. It's June 11th, 2026. What do you want people to see, to understand, and to do in the face of this crisis around detention?
1: It's a really hard time. In my 20 plus years of organizing against immigration detention, I couldn't have imagined it getting as bad as we're seeing now in terms of both the scale of how big it's gotten and also the violence that's taking place inside. And the conditions have always been bad in immigration detention. That is just always the case when you put people in these types of settings. And again, there's so much inhumanity to the way immigrants are treated in ICE custody, in detention generally. But like in this context where you have the federal government saying that this is not a place where we're going to have any oversight, this is a place where there's less ability to kind of monitor and understand what's going on, I mean, that means it's just getting that much more severe. So we've gotten to this last year, more than 60 or 70,000 people detained at any given time, more than 500,000 people going through the system, people spending longer times in detention. And with the hunger strikes happening right now, honestly, it was just a matter of time. I mean, this is a very common thing that happens in immigration detention. And in previous iterations, for many, many years, we've seen this be a way for people in detention to sort of exercise their agency and say, no, we shouldn't be treated like this, and also we should be released. And so, you know, I think from my perspective, seeing what's happened at Delaney Hall in New Jersey or Adelanto in California or a number of other detention centers around the country this last few weeks, I think it's a culmination of this last year and a half of how much more violent and massive the system has gotten.
0: I think there's a confusion around the very concept of detention, because I think people think, at least based on big media stories, well, these people are in prison. I'm sorry if they don't like the food. But detention isn't supposed to be prison. These are not people who have been even accused or convicted of any crime. It's this liminal in-between space that has been taken over by a carceral mindset and understanding. But I think for folks reading in the paper, they think, oh, well, this is part of the legal process. And once they prove that they're legal, somehow this will erase this experience. It's a kind of weird netherworld that I don't feel that is very well understood.
1: Yeah, I do think it's very confusing to people. And I think part of it is because detention is a place where people have so few rights, it's become a testing ground for the authoritarianism of this administration, which we've seen with the detention of international students last year and their protests around solidarity with Palestine, or offshoring of detention we've seen in El Salvador and other places. And the thing I'll say about the immigration detention system as it relates to the larger prison industrial complex we have is that it exists because of that. And so the U.S. is a country, as you said, like it has the largest detention system in the world. It also has the largest prison systems in the world. And it's a place that's really deeply committed to punishment and these sort of carceral infrastructures. And the immigration enforcement apparatus that we have today really grew out of that. It's about policing. It's about incarceration. And fascism.

0: system operates through law enforcement and right. these sort of tools. And so the reality is people in detention are not there serving a sentence for a crime. They're there waiting a hearing on their deportation case or immigration case or appeal on their case, or they're awaiting deportation. But all detention centers, pretty much the vast majority, are either former state or federal prisons or existing county jails. So they are carceral infrastructure. And even then, on this sort of question of like whether people deserve it or not based on their relationship to the criminal legal system, you know, I think we have to really have a reckoning. And as we did 5-6 years ago during the summer of 2020 and beyond, like this reckoning with the scale of incarceration in this country and how many more people are funneled into this system more and more with harsher laws, higher bails, all those things. The same thing is happening with immigration detention. And this sort of narrative for years where we just accepted that some people were deserving of this. So under the Obama years, it was very much like there are good immigrants and there are bad immigrants, and we're going to go after the bad immigrants, and that's going to help us make the case for the good ones. That just fueled the far right to target more and more immigrants overall. And similarly, under Biden, there was a lot of questions about people newly arriving at the border, and it became the old immigrant versus the new immigrant. And again, because the Democrats didn't really fight back against these narratives, that again fueled the right and fueled this push towards enforcement. And that's what's got us to this place. I think we have to fight for everyone, regardless of why they are inside.
1: And have that bigger vision.
0: Absolutely.
1: We hear about, well, if you did it the right way, okay. But then you also hear this administration wants to and is simply stripping citizenship from people who did it the quote-unquote right way. So, in other words, it's not a matter of filing the right papers. Because if it's decided that this administration doesn't want you, that legal, that paper pushing, that processing, it turns out that is not actually the deciding factor. This whole idea of just do it right and you'll be safe, that's exploded.
0: What's so hard about those conversations is that they're happening in a vacuum, when we have to really understand that immigration is connected to so much more than just this very specific process. And I think one of the big challenges is that so much of the narrative has become about immigration being a public safety issue or a national security issue, when in fact, immigration is about family relationships. In so many ways, that's the real question of how these decisions around immigration are decided. And it's about seeking refuge. And so there can be this perspective of this very process that is actually not something that actually allows people to kind of seek safety or seek opportunity or the other things that people might want by migrating to the U.S. And it ignores the foreign policy implications, the root causes of migration that have created the conditions where people are seeking safety in the U.S.
1: The very framing of immigration as a problem or the border as a crisis, this is already a framing that sets people up to hear things in a certain way, which I don't know if folks remember. This wasn't the way we talked about people coming to the United States as recently as 15 years ago. So folks are kind of being sold a particular storyline about where their problems come from. And it has a lot to do with news media, I think. It has a lot to do with the story that politicians, amplified by the media, are selling folks. And I wonder, how do you think we can reframe that? You know, we see pushback. Certainly we see resistance to this idea. But what deeper do you think needs to happen?
0: The reality is that politicians generally use immigrants as scapegoats to be this place to put all the country's problems on, when actually a lot of it is a failure to meet the needs of everyday Americans in so many ways, especially leading up to the 2024 election. So many of the narratives were around the lack of social safety nets, what people needed, especially in the post-pandemic environment, and then immigrants arriving. And so immigrants became this really, really easy scapegoat for the right. And again, I do think that the Democrats failed to put forward a pro-immigrant message and understand that immigrants are part of the fabric of the U.S. in every single way. I would say that part of this is really tackling those questions about where we choose to put our resources. So just this week, Congress passed the new reconciliation money for immigration enforcement for ICE at $70 billion. Last summer, we also saw $170 billion go to immigration enforcement, which means more infrastructure, expansion of detention. They're trying to have these large 1,000-bed warehouses in parts of the country to hold people in detention. They've expanded ICE agents to more than 20,000 agents. It's essentially Trump's occupying army at this point. And that's where the money is going. And often there's a scarcity mindset that we can't have the resources to have Medicare for All or SNAP or all the other benefits that people deserve in education, nutrition, et cetera. And in so many ways, when you're looking at how much money is going to these systems of control, these systems of violence, and being stripped from these other parts of society that are really needing it, I think that's where we can start to sort of tackle this question of, let's stop scapegoating immigrants. Let's make sure to really talk about what the needs are. And I think people are starting to make those connections.
1: Let me just follow up on that finally, because I do see hope. I feel very sad and angry and scared, you know, but I see hope in people getting out of bed and going to Delaney Hall and raising their voices and protesting, and they're putting themselves in harm's way. And I just think the support for those people who are connecting those dots, even if you're sitting at home, is part of what you can do. How do you talk to people who say, I want to help, I want to plug in, I just don't know what to do?
0: There's so many things people can do. I mean, I think, again, supporting people who are hunger striking inside. Detention is across the country. There's likely a detention center near you. Finding the community that's working to support people inside to help get them released. The big goal right now with the hunger strikes is get people out. We have to do the work to protect our communities now. So the incredible work that happened in Minneapolis, for instance, and all these other places around ICE Watch campaigns, making sure people don't end up in the system in the first place, being really attuned to what's happening in your community, in your neighborhood, and then more broadly. Unfortunately, we just lost on this load around the $70 billion, but I do think generally there's so much that Congress plays a role in terms of resourcing the system, and also these sort of longer term questions about how do we change the system. And so calling your members of Congress, things like the Melt ICE Act and other efforts to shift the system eventually. I think locally, you know, a lot of work is happening to stop detention expansion. We have a lot of resources on our website at detentionwatchnetwork.org, and a lot of work at state legislatures. New York just passed a bill against immigration detention. It is a time where the levers of power are limited, but there is some opportunity, especially at the state and local level. So finding your community, what you can do there, and then just sort of staying attuned. Like, I think one challenge of these moments is it becomes so overwhelming, but I do think at some point we're going to have an opening to really shift things. So I want us to be as ready as possible for that moment and bringing more people in.
1: All right, then. We've been speaking with Silke Shah. She's executive director at Detention Watch Network. They're online, detentionwatchnetwork.org. Silke Shah, thank you so much for joining us this week on Counterspin.
0: Thanks so much for having me. It's great to be here.
1: Many ideas are being tested right now in the U.S., What the First Amendment actually means and does is one of them. There is a horror show happening at, but not only at, Delaney Hall, a prison labeled detention center in New Jersey, where, as Counterspin listeners likely know, hundreds of people have been on hunger strike to protest the conditions they're subjected to as they presumably await adjudication. and where reporters and protesters seeking to shed light on the situation have been met not with legal arguments or explanation, but with pepper spray and rubber bullets. The story isn't about the failure of journalism itself. It's more about the actual nature and meaning of the job and why it needed a constitutional amendment to protect it. Vanessa Maria Graber is the Senior Director of Journalism and Media Education at the group Free Press. She joins us now by phone from Philadelphia. Welcome to Counterspin, Vanessa Maria Graber.
2: Thank you so much for having me here.
1: Well, I really just wanted to ask you to tell us about what you've been seeing at Delaney Hall that's important about reporting and organizing and that relationship. What can we be taking away from this absolute nightmare about the role of frontline journalism?
2: So at Free Press, because we care very much about defending First Amendment rights and test freedom of journalists, we've had our eye on places like Delaney Hall and Minneapolis, Chicago, Los Angeles, and many of the protests that are happening outside detention centers across the U.S. And unfortunately, we've had to pay close attention because many journalists and protesters' First Amendment rights are being violated. Protesters have a right to assemble in public places peacefully, nonviolently, which they have been doing. And they have been met with violence and not allowed to protest them. Their rights to draw attention to some of the abuses that are happening in these detention centers have been violated. The press also has a right to cover these issues, to cover these stories, to find out where detainees are being taken and what's happening inside the center. And they've also been met with violence and arrest. And so we've been incredibly concerned about what has been happening at Delaney Hall in Newark, New Jersey. We have been working in New Jersey for more than 10 years, trying to get more access to the media, but especially for communities that don't have a lot of access to information, like immigrant communities and Spanish-speaking communities. And so what we've been seeing in the course of more than a year is immigrant journalists really be on the front lines of this story, not just reporting on these protests, but really trying to amplify the larger story of the human rights abuses happening inside Delaney Hall. So drawing attention to the medical neglect for detainees being forced to work $1 a day, being inside there under overcrowded, unsanitary conditions, being forced to eat rotten food. They have been being arrested. They've been put under curfew. They've been put in a quote-unquote protest zone in a public area where they're allowed to protest. And journalists who have been clearly identified, some of whom are with major media networks, not that that should make any difference, but they've also been brutally attacked by the New Jersey State Police and by ICE agents. And some of them were detained under the same brutal conditions that many immigrants are facing. And so once they got detained, that's finally when they were able to get access and see what it's like for the many immigrant families that are inside detention centers like that. And so it is incredibly concerning to see those protesters, legal observers, and journalists be hit with rubber bullets, tear gas, smoke grenades, pepper sprayed. And some of the pictures and video and reports that we're seeing are very, very alarming.
1: It's beyond alarming. And then I guess you note that some of the reporters who are trying to shed light there are from major media organizations. But I would say this is a four-alarm fire that you would hope that any media organization would be talking about, would be screaming about, would be, you know, fighting for things to change. What we're seeing instead, and this is part of the story, is folks who are saying, well, I didn't think I was a journalist, but it turns out I am because I'm trying to shed light on this. And so we're kind of seeing a defining of what it means to commit acts of journalism. And it turns out it doesn't mean that you have to come from a well-funded legacy organization. You just have to have a particular kind of job in mind.
2: Yeah, what people need to understand, especially in immigrant communities, Spanish-speaking communities, is that these corporate media outlets do not serve them. Their messages do not reach these communities. And so in order to fill the gaps, in order to provide the critical information that's necessary to keep people safe, organizers and citizen journalists have assumed the role of journalists to be able to bring that information to these communities that are not being served. And so that's why you see so many people affiliated with organizing groups or immigrants rights organizations be doing these live streams and using social media and using apps like WhatsApp in order to tell people what's happening and to be able to try to bring news about family members that are inside that detention center. And really, they've been raising the alarm about these conditions way before corporate media got a hold of the story. Violence had to break out at Delaney Hall before that story rose to the national level. But for many, many months before that, this was a crisis point among immigrants across New Jersey who not only were trying to advocate on behalf of the families by raising awareness about this, but also trying to provide information to keep people out of there as the ICE raids continue across states like New Jersey. These folks are not just covering the protests outside there, but they're also having to give people information about how to know their rights, how to exert their rights, how to stay safe in their communities, and how to access legal resources. And that's a job that mainstream corporate media has never done.
1: Let me ask you, finally, these folks need help. They need public support. They need more eyes. They need more people paying attention. How can people plug in to the work that's happening? I know there's a call from organizers to say, hey, you know, help us do this work that we're doing. What could folks do? What can folks do?
2: I think the biggest thing they can do is repost, reshare some of these live streams and photographs and videos that are being reported. I think it's fine to repost quote-unquote legitimate journalists, although they're under some real editorial constraints. So I think it's even more important to amplify the truth tellers, many of whom are immigrant rights organizers and people from other social justice groups who are live streaming daily. And there's actually a network of immigrant rights groups working together to share live streams in order to reach the most people. So groups like El Pueblo Unido de Atlantic City, CATA, Cosecha, and Fabio Onalera, the Foster Jersey Solidarity Collective, they are all working really hard to let people know what's going on and urging people to contact the governor. Certainly, if you don't have social media and you're listening to the radio right now, tune in to their radio stations. CASA has a low-power FM station. And certainly, you can volunteer, you can give money, and you can make your voice heard to the legislators who are responsible with oversight of places like these.
1: 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Vanessa Maria Graber, thank you so much for joining us this week on Counterspin.
2: It's been a pleasure. Thanks, Jimmy.
1: And that's it for Counterspin for this week. Counterspin is produced by the Media Watch Group FAIR. The show is engineered by Alex Noyes. I'm Janine Jackson. 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

0: Football fever is going to dominate the headlines for the next few weeks. And yes, this week's episode of Unexpected Elements wants a slice of the action. As 48 national teams prepare to battle it out in stadia across the Americas, we ask whether competition really is the winning strategy. Whether in football or in life, does survival of the fittest triumph over cooperation and teamwork? Author Rowan Hooper joins us to battle it out. We also bring you the 8-year search for the perfect pitch, we're talking grass, plus the maths of the truncated icosahedron, which you might be more familiar with as a football. And as this World Cup promises to be extra hot and sweaty, we hear how you can monitor that sweat in real time and the secrets it can reveal. That's on Unexpected Elements, coming up shortly.
1: BBC News with Moira Alderson. Pakistan, which is mediating peace talks between Iran and the United States, has said it expects an agreement to be finalised in the next 24 hours. It's the latest sign of optimism about the proposed Memorandum of Understanding. Here's our World News correspondent, Joe Inwood.
2: Prime Minister Shahbaz Sharif posted on social media that we are closer to a peace deal than ever before. But what he's talking about is not actually a full peace deal, but a memorandum of understanding that would reopen the Strait of Hormuz and most likely begin unfreezing Iranian assets. The hope is that any agreement will allow space for negotiations on more contentious issues, like the fate of Iran's supplies of highly enriched uranium or support for regional proxies. But those involve fraught negotiations before the start of this war. Months of fighting will not make them any easier.
1: But little trust among the countries remains as hostilities continued overnight in the Strait of Hormuz. This resident in Tehran expressed concern over the peace negotiations.
3: We've never broken our commitments. They were the ones who broke them. And it's possible that this could happen again, that the United States could renege on its commitments and obligations. But if it once again chooses to break its commitments and attack the Islamic Republic, the response of the armed forces will be more decisive and stronger than ever.
1: Meanwhile, Iran says the funeral of its late supreme leader, Ayatollah Ali Khamenei, will be held in the northeast city of Mashhad next month. He was killed by an Israeli strike in February on the first day of the war. The funeral had been postponed because of the conflict. The American AI developer Anthropic says the Trump administration has ordered it to suspend access to its most advanced models by any foreign nationals. It says compliance means it's suspended Claude Fable 5 to all customers. The government says the order is based on national security concerns. Shona McCallum has the details.
4: Claude Fable 5 is a version of Anthropic's Claude Mythos model, a more advanced AI system designed to rival competitors such as OpenAI's ChatGPT and Google's Gemini, but with added safety controls for public use. Its capabilities are endless, from making complex apps and games and creating websites from scratch.
1: The directive comes amid ongoing tensions between Anthropic and the Pentagon, which designated it a national security risk in March after it refused to allow unfettered access to its AI models. Workers have removed President Trump's name from the Kennedy Center in Washington, complying with a judge's ruling that the performing arts venue can't be renamed without an act of Congress. The center's board voted in December to rename it the Donald J. Trump and the John F. Kennedy Memorial Center for the Performing Arts. You're listening to World News from the BBC. A Ukrainian drone attack has killed one person and sparked a fire at a sea terminal in the southern Russian port of Temriuk. The local governor said more than 90 people were tackling the blaze at the site, which lies in the Sea of Azov close to the Kerch Strait. A separate strike sparked a fire in an industrial area on the Volga, 1,300 kilometres from Ukraine. The England football team have had their training equipment stolen just hours before their first World Cup training session in Kansas City in the United States. The theft has left football officials scrambling, as Nick Hatton explains.
5: The Football Association is trying to ascertain what was stolen. Balls and boots are among the items feared to have been taken. It's after vehicles transferring equipment to their base were broken into. Now, the equipment was due to be in place before the arrival of the squad, and it's understood that two arrests have been made in connection with that situation. Well, this theft will come as a disruptive blow for England. They're preparing for their World Cup opener against Croatia on Wednesday. They'll undertake their first training day in Kansas on Sunday.
1: Nick Hatton reporting. India's main opposition Congress Party has announced a nationwide protest against alleged irregularities and paper leaks in fiercely competitive national exams involving millions of students. It will hold four meetings bringing together students, youth organisations and those affected by the alleged scandals. The Indian government has ordered an inquiry into the paper leaks and errors and rescheduled some of the exams. With the result of Peru's presidential election still on a knife edge, 6 days on from Sunday's second round, the left-wing candidate Roberto Sanchez has asked for a recount, requesting the backing of his right-wing rival Keiko Fujimori. Ms. Fujimori, who's lost the past three election runoffs, leads by just a few thousand votes. Peru's election office says it's now received all the ballot boxes after poor weather delayed the arrival of the final ones from a remote region in the Amazon. BBC News.
0: Neither of my parents were born in the UK, which not only gives me exciting extra passport options, it also gives me dizzying choices when it comes to international sporting allegiance. This summer's World Cup has expanded the number of participating teams to 48, and although I'll miss seeing Wales or Ireland, I get to cheer Scotland, England, New Zealand, and as the Netherlands was my home for almost a decade, I've also got a soft spot for the orange team. That adds up to a hectic schedule of supporting, but it turns out that many of the matches are taking place after midnight UK time, which means I'll just have to channel those cheers from my unconscious brain as I sleep. I'm Marnie Chesterton from the BBC World Service. This is Unexpected Elements.

0: This is the show that finds the science in an event from the news and picks that apart with laser-focused international science chat. And not many people are up to that job. And I'm pleased to introduce the panel that are. In Mumbai, India, we have Chavi Sachdev. Hello.
1: Hello. To hai chivavarai.
0: What does that mean, Chavi?
1: That is how are you in Kashmiri.
0: See, I love that every time we have Chavi on, she mixes this up slightly, so it's all part of my education. And in Lagos, Nigeria, we have Ogeche, Eke and Yawu. Welcome.
2: Thank you. Hello, everyone. Non.
0: Is that also a hello? What language is that?
2: Igbo language, one of the languages in Nigeria. And that's, it's basically saying welcome.
0: So, yes, this is a science show, but one that always kicks off with an event in the news and rolls with it. And there are a couple of flimsy football allusions for you, in case you hadn't already guessed the story that we've picked this week.
3: The countdown is on to the Men's FIFA World Cup,
4: which kicks off in Mexico City on Thursday.
5: The host country is the US, Canada and Mexico. They are gearing up for a football frenzy.
6: For a roller coaster ride in international football.
5: There are 16 host cities across the three countries that will be welcoming fans from around the world.
4: 48 teams competing across 104 matches.
7: Football's ultimate prize.
0: So yes, the FIFA Men's World Cup starts this week. And over the next month, teams from, as I've said, 48 countries will play 104 football matches in stadia in three countries, the USA, Canada and Mexico. And Chavi, I think that most of the matches are going to be happening in the middle of the night, India time. There's certainly a lot of them kind of late night after midnight in UK time. Are you going to watch any of them or get up at 5 o'clock to watch any of them?
1: I have done that when I was very young and enthusiastic and had energy. I am tired and old now, so no. Recaps, highlights the next day.
0: Yes, yeah. This is what replay is for, right?
1: Are you a football fan? Like, do you follow the sport?
0: I have four brothers, so obviously I know the bare bones of the game.
1: Of every sport, probably.
0: yeah, exactly. I don't love ball games, but I do love the excitement. I love other people's excitement. And to be honest, I'm there for the gossip, the politics, the stats, the whole hullabaloo, rather than the beautiful game itself. But, you know, that's enough. And this week, the beautiful game has inspired some beautiful science. So who wants to get the ball rolling on the beautiful science?
2: Marnie, can I confess something?
0: Yeah, go on.
2: Mix both of us, right? I don't like football. I don't really like football. I don't understand the game, really. But my son will be mortified to hear me say this, as he's an absolute football lover. But just so that I'm not a spoiled sport, I decided to find something I can hyper-fixate on during the World Cup. And I did actually find something. You would never believe it. It's grass, the grass that the footballers would play on.
0: Ah, so you're not a spoil sport, you're a soil sport.
2: You could say that, yes.
0: No, it is fascinating, Ogeche, because I've done not one but two stories about the grass that Wimbledon tennis tournament is played on, because there is a whole science back room that deals with making sure each blade of grass is exactly tough enough and the right length. It's fascinating.
2: It really is fascinating. So I'm sure that during the games, I will be checking out the grass.
0: Chavi will be checking out the players.
2: Yes.
0: You'll be checking out the grass. We've got it all covered. I'll be looking at the politics surrounding it. That's everything.
2: We're looking at the game holistically.
1: That's us.
2: So let me tell you, two scientists spent the last 8 years working on the grass for this tournament. A turf grass professor at Michigan State University, and he's named Trey Rogers, and his former student, John Sorochan. He's now a professor at the University of Tennessee. We're talking about more than 30 years of the same men obsessing over the same problem.
0: Did you say it's been 8 years they've been on the grass for this tournament?
2: Yes, for this tournament. 8 years. But when you hear what they're dealing with, you understand why they spent that amount of time. As you mentioned, Manny, the World Cup is huge this time. 104 matches across 16 stadiums in three countries, with the two father stadiums more than 3,000 miles apart. That means you have the heat of Mexico City and Miami, and then the cool weather of Toronto and Boston. and some stadiums at sea level and some high up at altitude. And FIFA wanted every single pitch to be real living grass and every single pitch to feel exactly the same to play on.
0: Okay, so you have to find the right grass for the right climate, but then you've got so many different climates. So what did they do?
2: They landed on two types. For the hot open air stadiums, they went with Bermuda grass because it lost the heat. And for the cooler places, they used a mix of Kentucky bluegrass and perennial ryegrass. Sargent said every extra grass you add is just another thing that can go wrong. So they kept it really simple. And it took 170 experiments to come to this decision.
1: 170? Okay, so there's got to be more involved than just figuring out the best grass for each climate, right?
2: Yes, exactly. This grass doesn't just have to grow. It has to survive being played on. So 22 players spend 90 minutes sprinting and stopping and twisting and digging their studs in. So the scientists spent years testing how it copes.
0: So what did they do?
2: So they stomped in it, dragged boots across it. And my favorite is this device they built called Flex. It looks a bit like a small lawnmower, but what it actually does is copy a footballer's foot, striking and twisting against the ground, the exact movement a player makes when they plant a foot to turn. It's full of sensors that tell them precisely how the surface is holding up. Basically, a robot footballer stress testing the pitch so a real one does not get hurt. The way Sorachan explains it is that a player should never have to think about the ground at all. Or the grass should just disappear under their feet, which is what gets me about the whole thing, really. The biggest World Cup will be seen by people across the different regions of the world, across different time zones. But many people won't be thinking about the science of things like the grass that has to be in excellent shape to hold the whole tournament together. So while the rest of the world watches the players, there'll be a handful of scientists watching the turf, hoping 8 years of their work can survive 90 minutes and sometimes more of football. Well, I guess I know a little bit of football. I know that it can sometimes.
0: Yeah, you see, it sneaks in there. You say you don't want it, but suddenly, oh, thank you, Agechi. So science has given us the optimum stomping ground. Chavi, any football-related science stories you want to add to the mix?
8: Of course. Because when I nerd out totally.
0: Excellent.
8: So when I say football, and I mean the ball itself, what do you see in your head? What is the picture?
0: It's a ball.
2: Black and white patches.
8: Yes, the black patches are pentagons. There are 12 of them. And the white patches are hexagons, and there are 20 of them. So this design is called a truncated icosahedron, and it was introduced by Adidas in 1970. So the reason we have this shape for our footballs instead of just a bladder filled with air is because this shape provides structural integrity, durability, and the optimal aerodynamics to minimize drag and reduce wobble in flight, which is really essential so that players know when they kick a ball where it will end up.
0: I think it's more fun if when you kick a ball, you don't know where it will end up. But then, hey, I love this idea that next time someone says, oh, look at the football, our listeners get to go, actually, it's not a ball, it's a truncated icosahedron. And I think that nature does some of these shapes as well, right? A dandelion is a truncated icosahedron?
8: Nature absolutely does. Dandelion seed head is not a perfect mathematical truncated icosahedron, but it is a natural organic approximation of one. That said, in the oceans, there are single-celled organisms called radiolaria that have existed for at least 550 million years, which have skeletons that are truncated icosahedra, I guess, which are made of silicon. And the best example, of course, is the 60 carbon molecule.
0: Buckyballs!
8: Buckyballs, indeed. Buckminster fullerenes, to be proper.
0: Yes, and the chemists who discovered it dedicated it to architect Richard Buckminster Fuller because the closed cage geometry resembles his famous geodesic domes.
8: Yes. I actually got to visit the biosphere in Montreal many years ago, and it was so cool. It was made for the 1967 World Fair, but the design, of course, was patented earlier in 1954. And when he made these, he was exploring them for structural integrity, which, as nature had already figured, means that the shape is remarkably stable and rigid and can withstand extreme pressure without deforming at all.
0: Okay, so stability in architecture, stability on a molecular level, stability in a football. And to go back to the chemists who found it as a carbon molecule, I want to say 20 years later, 80s?
8: After the buildings, yes. So 1985, C60, they found. These 60 carbon atoms are arranged in 20 hexagons and 12 pentagons, and they really revolutionized nanotechnology, because since then, the C60 has been applied in electronics, material sciences, and pharmaceuticals. So, for instance, the hollow cage structure means it can trap other atoms and elements inside it. So today, it is being used as a vehicle for targeted drug and gene delivery, with many more potential applications still to come for people in hospital. But to circle back, footballs have evolved too. So if you're a footy enthusiast, you already know this, but this year, 2026, the official World Cup football has only four swervy ruchi panels. And the journey to getting the design and the seam stitching right has taken even longer than the grass. They've been working on this for 20 years.
0: So we've lost the Bucky football.
8: This time, I mean, only in the World Cup. Everywhere else, it's a classic, which you can't beat.
0: Oh, thank you, Chavi, for sharing insights into nature's footballs. Bucky balls. Still to come on the show, this tournament is hotting up, so we hear how scientists can read messages in players' sweat. That's after this.
9: Hello, it's Sophie here with this week's Unexpected Elements quiz. The FIFA Men's World Cup has just kicked off in the United States, Canada and Mexico, and this year's tournament is bigger than ever. 48 teams are taking part rather than the usual 32, and a whopping 104 matches are going to be played. For that number of games, thousands of footballs are needed, as it's estimated that around 20 footballs will get used in each match. But my question for you is, what would be the most efficient way of packing 20 equally sized footballs, if those footballs are perfect spheres? Is it A, in a cuboid shape, B, in a pyramid shape, or C, in a sausage shape? What is the most efficient way to pack 20 spheres? Is it A, in a cuboid, B, in a pyramid, or C, in a sausage? Kick that one around and I'll be back soon with the answer.
0: You're listening to Unexpected Elements from the BBC World Service, where this week our topic of the FIFA World Cup has already had us pitching to you the scientific engineering behind the best grass to play on, and we've passed on the mathematical formula behind the perfect football. And now we're going for the hat trick with this week's expert. It's been widely reported that this year's game is going to be a hot one, and many teams are investing in approaches to make sure their players are well equipped to deal with the 40 plus degrees heat forecasted. Now, sweat is our body's coping mechanism against overheating, but it might be so much more than that. In fact, we know it is. A number of scientists across the US and China have been exploring wearable technology that uses sweat to monitor individuals' well-being. And here to tell us more is John Rogers, Professor of Materials Science and Biomedical Engineering at Northwestern University. Hello.
10: Good to be here.
0: First off, let's talk sweat a bit more.
10: So there are actually two types of sweat glands called eccrine glands, and the other is apocrine glands. The apocrine glands produce kind of a chemically rich type of sweat, kind of a thick sweat. Those glands are primarily located in the armpits, the genital areas. Eccrine sweat is a little bit cleaner. The smell, though, that's associated with sweating is generated mainly by bacterial activity associated with the sweat itself. And because the apocrine glands are producing this richer, thicker type of sweat, there's enhanced bacterial activity associated with that class of sweat, which is the reason why a lot of the smell is coming from certain parts of your body and not others.
0: Ah, gotcha. So it's a richer meal under your armpits for the bacteria.
10: That's right.
0: How delicious. So which kind do you want to work with?
10: Well, we focus mostly on eccrine sweat. It's easier to collect because those glands are distributed across more convenient, I would say, body locations for a wearable device. And the eccrine glands, actually, there's a tremendous amount of biochemical information, even in eccrine sweat. So it's an interesting class of biofluid, not nearly as deeply explored as fluid chemistry or blood chemistry.
0: I think that's really surprising that it's less studied, given that it's just there on the surface. It's much easier to get hold of than, you know, you don't need to stick a needle in anyone.
10: That's kind of why we like it. You know, the future of wearables is going to involve not only, you know, those biophysical data streams, but also information that's coming from biochemical species associated with your health status. So we think it's a very complementary next generation type of wearable technology that'll be interesting in the context of health and sports as well, you know, I think is a great area of application.
0: I mean, how do you collect this sweat and what do you then do with your sample?
10: There have been a lot of really important engineering-oriented sort of advances in how we capture, ultimately analyze the chemical composition of sweat. And we've been focused on microfluidic devices. So these are essentially molded, thin, soft pieces of rubber that adhere to the surface of the skin. They have tiny inlet ports. Those inlet ports connect to a network of tiny channels and valves and reservoirs that can route the sweat to different locations within that device. And once it's in that kind of microfluidic structure, we can analyze the chemistry of the sweat. And we can do that in one of two ways. One involves color-changing chemical reagents that respond to a specific species of interest. For example, there's a simple chemistry that will respond to electrolyte level in sweat. More advanced techniques involve electrochemical sensing mechanisms. And so there you can kind of get a continuous readout, wireless transmission of that data to your smartphone or your smartwatch to sort of track things over time. So there's a lot of sophistication, I would say, in the engineering aspects of how we use sweat.
1: How many kind of markers do you think there are in sweat? Like if you are analyzing somebody's sweat, what are the various things that you could measure and learn from it?
10: Yeah, there are actually thousands of chemical species in sweat. Pretty much everything that you can find in blood, you'll find in sweat. Different concentrations, different levels of correlation between blood chemistry and sweat chemistry, depending on the species. But it's all, you know, happening through diffusion from the bloodstream into the sweat gland. So, you know, some of the ones that might be of interest, you know, in the context of our conversation, obviously electrolytes. There's a lot of loss happening through sweating, not only water, but electrolytes. You want to be able to quantify that. It turns out that chloride concentration in sweat is used as a biomarker for cystic fibrosis. So even in a hospital setting, they're using sweat for that purpose. But other things that are in sweat turn out to be interesting. Creatinine and urea are in sweat. They correlate nicely with blood. Those are two biomarkers associated with kidney health. Lots of other species, alcohol, for example. So you can look at sweat alcohol and infer blood alcohol is very good correlation. So many, many different things look pretty interesting. Glucose, lactate, vitamin C, zinc, lactase, calcium, iron, on and on.
2: So do you find that the data from these devices are reliable?
10: It depends on the chemistry. So there are species in sweat that do not correlate well and reliably with blood. So this is not a one-size-fits-all replacement for blood, and everything you can do with blood, you can do with sweat, absolutely. Glucose and lactate are both present in sweat. But our studies and studies of other groups indicate that there's not a tight correlation between sweat glucose and blood glucose.
0: Would you envisage having your football player, for instance, with just a dozen different sticky plasters? And then if one turns bright pink, then I don't know, that's a problem with their electrolyte levels.
10: That's the future that we envision, is you have basically, you know, one of these microfluidic stickers, you put it on your skin, it has all of these tiny reservoirs, each one changing in a different color according to a different chemical species concentration in sweat, and that entire color palette, you capture an image with your smartphone, and it extracts all the quantitative information associated with those colors, and it tells you, you know, kind of what you need to do.
0: Presumably there are also places where you could use these? I mean, I'm thinking hospitals, for example. These would be really useful, right?
10: Yeah, absolutely. So we have done hospital deployments of our devices doing diagnostics for cystic fibrosis. Turns out that these little patches are much easier to use than the kind of hospital apparatus that's currently deployed for, you know, capturing sweat and evaluating the chloride concentration. In fact, these devices are cheap enough, low enough in cost in terms of manufacturing costs that they can be shipped out and used in a home setting. And so there's a lot of undiagnosed cystic fibrosis.
11: So, I mean, right now I'm in Mumbai. It is beyond humid. Like I'd be one of your subjects without even a device.
10: If you're active in that kind of environment, you can lose up to 2 to 4 liters of water through sweating per hour. And up to 10 grams of electrolytes per hour. So tremendous amount of sweating.
11: Yeah, I swim and I know I sweat when I swim, but I can't feel it or see it. So this would be amazing.
10: Yeah, it's a really interesting point because we have deployed on our swim team here at Northwestern, and maintaining hydration balance when you're swimming is pretty difficult because you have no ability to get a sense of how much you're sweating. But we can capture sweat while you're swimming in the pool too. So
0: that is very cool. Listen, we are going to have to leave it there, John. Thank you so much for coming on to Unexpected Elements.
10: Yeah, great. Thanks for having me.
0: Next time we see someone with a mysterious patch on them as they're running across the athletics track, I know that people are going to think of this show and your work, and they're going to go, oh, I wonder if it's one of those.
10: Yeah, Lionel Messi has worn one of our patches.
0: There we go. So the secrets of sweat science have just been revealed. But we've also heard about the maths of, what was it, Xavi? The
11: icosahedron.
0: And on the pitch, the science that meant that grass is always greener, all inspired by the start of a summer of men's international football. Still to come on the show, lessons for dealing with India's monsoon season, and is teamwork dream work, or is survival of the fittest the winning strategy? Football has us judging lessons for life itself when this programme continues.
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0: Coming up after the news, as 48 national teams prepare to battle it out in stadia across the Americas, we ask whether competition really is the winning game plan. Whether in football or in life, does survival of the fittest triumph over cooperation and teamwork? Author Rowan Hooper joins us to battle it out. That's plus magic regrowing organs and Indian strategies for hail on Unexpected Elements shortly.
14: BBC News with Moira Alderson. Pakistan, which is mediating peace talks between Iran and the United States, has said it expects a deal to be finalised in the next 24 hours. But Iran quickly cast doubt on the statement, saying it would not be signing any agreement on Sunday. The comments follow a week of intense diplomacy and repeated clashes that have raised fears of a return to full-scale war. Iranian officials say the funeral of its late supreme leader, Ayatollah Ali Khamenei, will be held next month in his hometown, Mashhad. He was killed by an Israeli airstrike in February. Uganda's health secretary has criticised travel restrictions placed on her country over the Ebola outbreak as unfair. Uganda has confirmed 19 cases, almost all nationals of the Democratic Republic of Congo. Meanwhile, Kenya's government has said it will comply with court orders against plans to set up an Ebola quarantine centre for US citizens in Kenya. The proposal has provoked angry protests. Workers have removed President Trump's name from the Kennedy Center in Washington. It was taken hours after a deadline set by a judge who ruled that only Congress could change the name of the arts venue. A French court has handed down sentences of up to 7 years to six Georgians who stole rare Russian books worth millions from libraries. The England football team have had boots and training equipment stolen just hours before their first World Cup training session in Kansas City in the United States. Two suspects have been arrested and England are scrambling to replace the stolen kit. Ghana has lodged a formal protest with Canada after it denied the Ghanaian footballer Thomas Partey a visa for next week's World Cup match against Panama. The Villarreal midfielder faces trial in Britain on rape charges, which he denies. Ghana's foreign ministry called the visa rejection extremely unfair. BBC News.
0: This is Unexpected Elements from the BBC World Service, the programme where we take a news headline and kick its contents safely back into Science Zone. I'm Marnie Chesterton in Cardiff in the UK. And with me are...
8: Chavi Sachdev in Mumbai, India.
0: And...
2: Ogechi Okenyo in Lagos, Nigeria.
0: And this week, we've been dodging and weaving our way through science inspired by the start of the Men's FIFA World Cup, which is such a massive story that it's pretty hard to avoid whether you're a football fan or not. But we also make space on this show to shine a light on a story which has received less global attention. We call it Under the Radar, and Chavi, I think you have something for us.
8: I do. My Under the Radar story is about an Indian Met or Meteorological Department win.
0: Okay, and as you know, Chavi, I award totally useless bonus points if you can link it to the theme.
8: A favourite thing for Indians is to play

0: 3 months of rain, maybe four if we're lucky. I am sure you also know that the monsoon is a wind. That's the wind that carries the rain. And last week, on the 4th of June, it hit our southern state of Kerala. And then 7 days later, Mumbai gets rain. And for us, you have to understand, it's a really joyful thing, right? I mean, it cools down. It's less muggy. It's less hot. It means our lakes and reservoirs will fill up and we'll have water for the rest of the year. It'll make crops grow and peacocks dance and on and on and on. So we love the rain. Marnie, I can see that you're not thrilled, but Ogechi, how is the rainy season for you?
1: It's very dramatic in Nigeria. So one time you're leaving the house and it's really sunny, and then, you know, an hour later you can be caught in a downpour. But generally, you know, like in Mumbai, the rain just brings relief from the heat.
2: No need to ask me here in Cardiff, where every season is rainy season. That's fine. It's very green.
0: Well, moving on to the science part of it, how accurate is the weather prediction in your countries?
1: I would say it's getting better. So like 70 to 80% accurate, but a lot of Nigerians just rely on experience as much as forecasts.
2: Yeah, I'd say in the UK, I mean, given that talking about the weather is something of a national obsession, our weather service is pretty good. So much so that everyone still talks about one time that they got the prediction wrong, which was in 1987. There was a big storm and no one predicted it. And everyone still talks about that, which gives you a sense of how often they get it wrong, right?
0: Right. So we are not there yet, but we are inching closer. Our Met department is generally reviled for not getting things right. They were off again this year by a few days in their monsoon prediction. But I also have a lot of empathy for them. When I was doing the cloud science, I learned that clouds are actually quite fiddly. We still don't really understand them. And even though people are trying to coax them into holding rain or shedding the rain, they don't listen. And in India, we're not only still catching up on the science, we're very behind on the equipment. I met the coolest meteorologist when I was reporting, and every time it looks like rain, she basically had to rush out, make a dash for a two-seater plane, and then fly straight into heavy cumulus clouds. In the name of science, she's my hero.
2: I think one of the coolest things I've done is doing that with the US Met Office, NOAA, who try and forecast their hurricanes. And it turns out that all of the fancy schmancy weather models and all of the satellite data aren't enough. You still need to get into an actual aeroplane and fly into a hurricane and drop physical measuring devices called dropsondes out of the plane in order to sort of track this beast and work out where it's going to land.
0: So all this, I think, underscores my point that weather prediction and rain prediction should be an exact science, and in India it is very far from it. So for city dwellers like me, you know, knowing it's probably going to rain is enough. I'll plan around it. I'll carry an umbrella. I'll wear my rain shoes. I have fantastic gumboots, by the way. But if you are, say, a salt farmer or a tomato farmer, this kind of information is really important. And with climate unpredictability rising, any extra information is good. So the news that I'm excited about is exactly this. The Indian Met Department has unveiled a new weather model that will narrow down and localize weather predictions from what was previously in India a district level to the smaller unit of a block level.
2: Okay, so this is kind of the equivalent of getting your photo with more pixels in it.
0: Indeed.
2: But what can a farmer actually do with that information anyway? I mean, if you've got crops and it says it's going to rain, it's going to rain. And if you're a salt farmer, you can't just put umbrellas over all of your salt pans, right?
0: What a mental image, yes. So maybe it will just raise levels of stress and despair. But seriously, there are interventions that can be deployed. Scientists have learned and demonstrated that if you know hail is coming, for instance, you can kick into gear. Some areas, it's a good idea to spray a fine mist of water into the fields. As water freezes, it releases latent heat, which keeps the plant tissues closer to 0 degrees or 32 degrees Fahrenheit, and that prevents damage from colder air.
1: And how does the model actually work?
0: It's combining two existing frameworks along with AI and all its historical data to map and predict rainfall. And instead of every 4 weeks, it will update every week. So historically, these monthly estimates were only available over states or at the level of districts. But because there's so much inherent variation of the monsoon that even within the same district, there are blocks and villages within these that will be rainless despite a prediction of the monsoon having arrived at the district borders. So this system was specifically developed at the request of the Ministry of Agriculture and Farmers Welfare at the Indian Institute of Tropical Meteorology, which is where I'd visited.

0: expected. And it's just for this to give us hyper-local monsoon prediction. We have, for context, 8,000 administrative blocks in India. And so far, the model is going to cover around 3,000 of them. So this year, we're going to have a trial by water. Let's see how they do.
1: Thank you, Chavi, for sharing that story.
0: My pleasure.
1: And of course, in an effort to link all of this back to football, I know that you tried, but I've been doing some digging on which stadia have retractable roofs. And Vancouver has one, which will be closed not because of the rain necessarily, but because apparently filming the football matches requires consistent lighting for the TV coverage. And there are three retractable roofs in Dallas, Houston, and Atlanta. And they are there not to save from the rain, but to protect the players from the fierce sunshine. That makes sense. Now, much like the Football World Cup, this show would be nothing without spectators. And by spectators, I mean listeners. And we love nothing more than reading all the messages in our inbox from you lovely people. Here are some of our favourites. During last week's mango-themed show, I talked about how my discovery of the Alfonso mango taught me that it's never too late and that my life isn't over and I can still find new exciting things to explore. Listener Greg emailed in with a suggestion for something else I could add to my list of things to try. Agechi, can you read this one?
2: Sure. Dear Marnie, I too love mangoes, but fresh mangosteens trump all fruits. Similar fruit names? No relation. You have another unexpected life goal. Greg.
1: Thank you, Greg. Well, last week we talked about the king of mangoes and the king of fruits. And it turns out that the mangosteen is the queen of fruits. And if you've never seen one, they're about the size of a tangerine. They've got this thick purple rind, juicy white segments. And I've never tried one. So thank you. Chavi's got one. Oh, it looks like a baby eggplant. Or yeah. Massive blueberry. Obviously, I'm a big fan of the mango. Is mangosteen mango-ish?
0: Mangosteens are delicious. So there are segments inside and there's one big seed. So in texture, more like a lychee than anything else. But in flavor, like nothing else. They are like pineapple meets lychee. I don't know. I wish I could share these with you.
2: Now I feel slightly deprived. I really want to see and taste.
1: If we could post fruit through the cameras to you, then we would.
2: Yeah.
1: Thank you, listener Greg, for unlocking a new goal for me. I will go away and try and find mangosteens. Now, listener Liz in London has made a very astute observation after hearing us talk about sea cucumbers last week. We were discussing how sea cucumbers, when chased by a predator, will vomit out their internal organs. So can you read what Liz says in response?
0: Sure. Here's Liz's letter to us. I sat in shock listening to your segment about sea cucumbers who grow and then shed whole organs. It seems unbelievable that an animal would grow something as complex and important as an organ and then just ditch it. Then I realized I've done that twice, actually, as has my mom and everyone's mom. Every pregnant woman grows an entire new organ, the placenta, and then expels it immediately after giving birth to her baby. When it's time for the next baby, she just grows another one. Yes, it's madness. And no, I would not have invented this system if it were up to me.
1: Which is a great reminder that we too can regenerate organs. It's not just sea cucumbers. We've got that talent. Although, Liz, to go full sea cucumber, you would need to expel the placenta and then hurl it at a predator that was pursuing you and leave them tangled in it as you escape. So, you know, I'm sure that's going to turn up in a movie at some point. Finally, we spoke on the show about a study where salmon were exposed to cocaine. And so obviously, as part of that, I had asked people if they had any good fish stamps that they could send in. And Randy in Minnesota came up trumps. We've got a copper rockfish, a yellowtail rockfish and a vermilion rockfish. Randy has written, I hope these will do. They certainly will, Randy. Thank you very much. Thank you so much to everyone who sends us messages and emails. We genuinely love reading them. So thoughts, stories, queries you'd like to share with us, do get in touch. The email address is unexpected@bbc.co.uk and our WhatsApp is +44 330 678 3080. Or if you want to add to our burgeoning stamp collection, and it's genuinely quite impressive now, you can send those letters, postcards to Unexpected Elements, BBC World Service, Cardiff, CF10, 4GA in the UK. Still to come, we set up the ultimate competition with competition itself as we talk about the best strategy for life, compete or cooperate. That's after this.
3: Hello again, it's Sophie here with the answer to this week's quiz. Earlier, I asked you what the most efficient way of packing 20 perfectly spherical footballs is. Is it A, in a cuboid, B, in a pyramid, or C, in a sausage? The answer is C, in a sausage. It's pretty tricky to lay out the full scientific reasons for this, especially when you realise that after puzzling over it for centuries, mathematicians only proved this in 2023. What's even more puzzling is that the sausage is only the most efficient shape until you reach 55 spheres. Once you get over 55, something mathematicians have coined the sausage catastrophe occurs. And suddenly, it becomes more efficient to pack the spheres in a cluster, which is kind of like stacking them in a pyramid. Well done if you got this quiz right. But if you've had a catastrophe of your own, don't worry, you can try again next week.

0: Now, each week I'm allowed a personal pick, a chance to link our top story to science I've come across recently, and maybe the chance to take the discussion in a new direction. And usually I'm assisted by a couple of clips from the BBC's legendary and extensive archives, but today I've got a real live person instead. New Scientist's podcast editor and author of several science books, Rowan Hooper. Rowan, welcome to the show.
1: Hi, Marnie. Thanks for having me.
0: Listen, you're on here because you've just written a book called Togetherness, which is about symbiosis, partnerships, and cooperation in nature. So yeah. I thought you might be a good person to talk to us, me, Chavi, and Agechi, about two important elements of the World Cup, which is competition, because, I mean, it's literally a competition, but cooperation, because each side needs to work seamlessly as a team in order to win that competition. So I was wondering about the relative importance of these strategies in life. And I mean, we're always being told that it's survival of the fittest, that every species alive today has battled its way there. So what do you think?
1: So let's leave football for a minute.
0: That's what we do here.
1: That phrase, survival of the fittest, so everyone thinks Darwin wrote that, and it's very closely associated with Darwin, but he did not write it. That was written by someone called Herbert Spencer, who went on to become a social Darwinian, and he pushed much more radical aspects of kind of applying Darwin's theory to humans and to human society. So that survival of the fittest is not even in Darwin, and the whole idea that we are compelled to compete, and that nature is something that's based on competition, is something that's kind of been bolted on, and that Darwin acknowledged, and Darwin wrote about that, but he was doing it deliberately because he thought that was the best way his theory would be delivered and would be accepted by people if he gave them something that they already were kind of familiar with. Because this was the peak of the Industrial Revolution when it came out. And everyone thought at the time, everyone was like waving flags for capitalism and for exploitation and for rampant competition. And Darwin was very clever in that he wrote his book, The Origin of Species, to kind of tap in, to ride on that wave. But that doesn't mean that that's how nature really operates. And that's the absolute key thing. And even Darwin knew that. And there's loads of stuff in his book that shows that he actually knew about the web of nature. He knew a lot about ecology, even though the word ecology hadn't been coined yet then when he wrote it. So competition is one very important aspect of nature, but cooperation and integration and working together is just as important, but less well known.
0: Okay, so less well known. Let's change that now. What are your best examples of the importance of cooperation?
1: Okay, so I mean, everyone I think knows, or I think everyone knows, that lichen and corals are symbiotic organisms. So they're made, in the case of lichen, it's a collaboration between two different species from different kingdoms of life, from fungi and from algae, working together and creating the lichen organism. And corals are the same thing. It's algae and an animal working together and creates the coral. And they are vitally important all over the world. So they're kind of, you know, two fairly well-known things. But I found when I was researching the book that cooperation and symbiosis happens throughout all of life, and even was there at the origin of life. We didn't evolve individually. We didn't sort of pop into the world on our own. There were always other things around, and we always worked together. So there's just always been a kind of togetherness in the action of life.
0: So symbiosis is responsible for us and pretty much everything else that's complex life.
1: Yeah, so I think there's an argument to make that even the origin of life, there was symbiotic processes going on. But for sure, what happened about 2 billion years ago was a symbiotic event which created complex life, everything you can see. So all humans, but also all trees, all mushrooms, all fish, all the big things came as a result of this symbiosis between two very different kinds of organisms, which led to complex life.
2: I was just thinking that it's within us as well, right? Like our gut microbiome is entirely symbiotic. We eat what we eat, or we digest it. We couldn't have had such a rich diet if we couldn't have these bacteria.
1: Yeah, exactly. So, you know, there's the human microbiome. We couldn't exist without them. And it's not just our diets that they help us with. They influence our moods. They influence how our brains work. They influence how we sleep, how we behave, how we heal. So that's vitally important. If you got rid of a, well, I think everyone knows if you've had a strong course of antibiotics, it knocks you out of kilter. If we didn't have our microbiome, we'd be in, we wouldn't survive. And actually, they've done that in experiments with mice and raised them in sterile conditions so the mice don't have a microbiome. And it shows the absolute vital importance of the microbiome.
0: Can we talk a bit about Lynn Margulis, who is responsible for this much ridiculed theory of endosymbiosis? What is her theory?
1: Well, so she was the one that got the idea over the line that complex life originated from these two different kinds of cells coming together 2 billion years ago. But because it happened so long ago, there's not like fossil evidence for it. So to find the evidence for it was incredibly hard. And people were just absolutely scandalized that she would dare come along and suggest that, oh no, we got all of complex life wrong and this is really how it happened. But she was so tenacious that she just did not take no for an answer. Just she kept on and on and on. And also she had, you know, this was in the 60s, so she was at the right time. She had the first sort of genetic studies could come out and show that there was different bits of DNA in our cell that was not made from the cell. And also she had electron microscopes to use. So she had these two strands of evidence that helped get this idea over the line that we and all complex life is made of this original symbiotic event, you know, a couple of billion years ago.
0: Well, so one simple bacteria gets inside another simple bacteria, and it turns out that life for both of those simple bacteria is better inside one cell.
1: Yeah, exactly. So quite often bacteria will envelop another cell and eat it. And that's probably what was happening at that time. So it was a different kind of cell. It was an archaea, it was called, a different kind of microscopic cell, a bit like bacteria, but in a different domain. And it seems to have enveloped a bacteria. Normally it would have eaten it, but for some reason that bacteria that was enveloped survived. And together, they worked together. The bacteria became the mitochondria that's in all complex cells and provides the energy source for all our cells. So it unlocked this huge amount of extra power that bacteria and archaeal cells had no access to. And that meant we broke free of the world of slime that we'd been in for like 2 billion years until then. We would be a slime ball still if that event hadn't happened. So it unlocked all of complex life.
0: Okay, strong case, Rowan. I'm bringing Agechi in here.
3: So having researched cooperation, do you think that humans are fundamentally cooperative or selectively so? Do you think we're more selfish than anything else?
1: Well, I think we have it all in us, right? So I'm not saying competition's wrong. It's there in nature. Of course it is. It's just that we've neglected to look at cooperation. And in humans, I think it's the same. I think we can quite often tend towards thinking the worst of people or the worst of humanity. But in fact, often we cooperate incredibly well. And there's so many stories of that. And there's a fantastic story of these kids that were marooned on a Polynesian island, just like Lord of the Flies, but in real life. But instead of the Lord of the Flies, they didn't, you know, turn into warring bands and harm each other, but they worked together and they survived. And when they were rescued 6 months later, people were amazed at what good condition they were in.
0: So we've established that symbiosis is not just some niche thing that happens in the cases of corals or lichens. It's all around us. There is this whole web. I'm wondering about climate change. Can symbiosis and the fact that we appreciate it more lend a helping hand?
1: Well, it can, as long as we do as much as we can to nurture it and not to ignore it. So with the way we farm, for example, we put loads of fertilizer onto our fields, huge amounts. That has a terrible impact on climate change because of the carbon emissions that it makes. But it also knocks out symbiosis in the soils. So we need to find a way of nurturing symbiosis in our crops. It will mean we can put less fertilizer on, we get less pollution, we get less greenhouse gas emissions. With coral, that's in a terrible pickle because climate change is warming up the oceans. It's knocking out symbiosis in corals, and that's why you get coral bleaching. So we can do what we can to try to protect corals and protect the symbiosis that creates corals, but things are not looking good for them. We need to do all we can to get emissions down and protect those symbioses which are vital around the world.
0: Now, you've written the book. It's brilliant. I'm going to bring us back to football, Rowan. Any thoughts on whether survival of the fittest or cooperation is a more important strategy for players in the Football World Cup?
1: So my only thought on that goes to the golden generation of David Beckham and Steven Gerrard. And there was a huge amount of hype around that team. Brilliant players individually, but then they never won anything in that whole period of the golden generation. Whereas an unfated team such as Greece won the Euros in 2004. So in that team, there weren't star players like David Beckham, but they had a togetherness that perhaps took them to another level. I think that's what a lot of teams acknowledge now and understand. You really need that togetherness.
0: And let me tell you, as someone who shared a wall with the Greek department at that time, they were very much in togetherness when it came to their celebration, which went on for about 3 days.
1: Amazing.
0: Rowan Hooper, author of Togetherness, thank you so much for coming on to Unexpected Elements.
1: Thanks, Marnie. Lovely to be here.
0: So, if science has any lessons for the elite level football we'll be watching over the months to come, it's that teamwork is dream work. And we've also heard the science of footballs and the pitch they're bounced on, plus what scientists can tell from sampling sweat. Which is probably a good moment to blow the final whistle on today's show and thank the whole team. Before I do, I'm going to get them to give me their top facts, their top take-home facts. Chavi, what's yours?
2: So a little peek into how my brain works. What I am fixated on is that survival of the fittest did not come from Charles Darwin, but from philosopher Herbert Spencer. What?
0: I know. Agechi?
3: It's the same thing. It's that I'm really surprised about that new information. But also, what I'm going to take home from here is we can still measure sweat when someone is having a shower or when they're swimming. That's really fascinating.
0: Thank you, team. Chavi Sachdev in Mumbai, India. Thank you for joining us.
2: Always a pleasure. Alvida.
0: And Agechi Eke-Anyawu in Lagos, Nigeria. Thank you, too.
3: Thank you for having me.
0: I'm Marnie Chesterton. The producer was Ella Hubber, with Sophie Ormiston, Lucy Davis and Robbie Wojciechowski. Do join us next week for more Unexpected Elements.

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0: I'm James Reynolds. Welcome to BBC Conversations. With the World Cup now underway, this time we bring together football fans to share their experiences.
1: It's sort of like hela hela hela hela ala ka'as al-alam rayhin, which means like we are going to the World Cup. Mansoorin, Mansoorin, we're going to win, you know.
0: That's Rana in Jordan. She'll be in conversation with guests from Curaçao in the Caribbean, Cape Verde and Uzbekistan. This is the first time that their respective countries have made it to the World Cup. We also meet superfan Craig from Scotland. He's walked across America to see his team take part.
2: Football is the universal language of the world, and that is just fact, no matter where you travel, no matter where you go.
0: BBC Conversations with World Cup superfans and debutants is after the latest news.
3: BBC News with Sue Montgomery. Iran has ruled out signing a memorandum of understanding with the United States as early as Sunday. Earlier, Pakistan's Prime Minister, who is mediating in the talks, said an agreement could be finalised within 24 hours and be ready for signing straight away. Jo Inwood is our World News correspondent.
4: We've had a pattern over the last month or so of the Americans maybe threatening military action, then saying a deal's going to be done, then the Iranians accusing them of acting dishonestly, and then nothing really happens. What we haven't had so clearly is Shahbaz Sharif. He is the Pakistani Prime Minister, saying, we think within 24 hours we have got a deal. Now, there is also always the possibility that Donald Trump suddenly decides at the last minute, actually he doesn't like the terms, and he pulls the rug under everyone. But the fact that the Pakistanis have come out and said this so clearly, I think is the clearest indication we've had yet that if we're not going to see a deal in 24 hours, there is genuine progress being made.
3: Iran says the funeral of its late supreme leader Ayatollah Ali Khamenei will be held in the northeast city of Mashhad next month. There will also be ceremonies in Tehran and the holy city of Qom. Workers have removed President Trump's name from the Kennedy Center in Washington, complying with a judge's ruling that the performing arts venue cannot be renamed without an act of Congress. The center's board, chaired by Mr. Trump, voted in December to rename it the Donald J. Trump and the John F. Kennedy Memorial Center for the Performing Arts. Democratic U.S. Representative Joyce Beatty brought the lawsuit.
5: The name will come down. And justice will rule. The United States Congress, they are the only group that can make a change to the name. This did not come before Congress. This is unlawful.
3: The American AI developer Anthropic says the Trump administration has ordered it to suspend access to its most advanced models by any foreign nationals, whether they're inside the US or abroad. Anthropic says compliance means it has suspended Claude Fable 5 to all customers. There have been ongoing tensions between the Pentagon and Anthropic, as Tamsin Craftman explains.
6: Anthropic have said that ChatGPT 5.5 has got the same sort of risks that Fable 5 has. What is the difference here? Well, in February, Anthropic, their systems were being used by the Pentagon. And because of a lack of a big regulatory framework, they said to Trump, we want to bring in some safeguarding protocols. Trump said no. And so they said, okay, we'll cancel our contract. And because the same risks that are with Fable are also with OpenAI systems, quite fairly, they're then saying it simply must be a personal thing.
3: World News from the BBC. Kenya's Health Minister Aidan Duale says the government will comply with court orders, halting the establishment of an Ebola quarantine centre for US citizens at an airbase in the town of Nanyuki. His comments follow a High Court decision to hear a petition that would hold him in contempt for allowing work in the facility to continue despite two court orders suspending it. Thousands of people have gathered at Belfast City Hall for a rally organised by United Against Racism in response to rioting in Northern Ireland last week. Demonstrators are carrying banners with messages including strike back against racism and refugees welcome. Trade unions, charities and political parties are taking part. The rally follows violent anti-immigrant riots this week after a serious knife attack by a Sudanese man. The England football team have had their training equipment stolen just hours before their first World Cup training session in Kansas City in the US. The theft has left football officials scrambling, as Nick Hatton explains.
7: The Football Association is trying to ascertain what was stolen. Balls and boots are among the items feared to have been taken. It's after vehicles transferring equipment to their base were broken into. Now, the equipment was due to be in place before the arrival of the squad, and it's understood that two arrests have been made in connection with that situation. Well, this theft will come as a disruptive blow for England. They're preparing for their World Cup opener against Croatia on Wednesday. They'll undertake their first training day in Kansas on Sunday.
3: Ghana has lodged a formal protest with Canada after it denied the Ghanaian footballer Thomas Partey a visa for next week's World Cup match against Panama. The Villarreal midfielder, who used to play for Arsenal, faces trial in Britain on rape charges, which he denies. Ghana's foreign ministry called the visa rejection high-handed and extremely unfair. BBC News.
0: Hello, I'm James Reynolds. This time in BBC Conversations, we bring together World Cup superfans. And we hear from excited football supporters whose countries have qualified for the first time. The FIFA Men's Football World Cup is underway now in Mexico, the US and Canada. Over the next 5 weeks, 48 teams will play a total of 104 matches across 16 stadiums. In the run-up, as usual, the most watched sporting event in the world has not been without its controversies, from high ticket prices and transport costs to rows over visas and concerns about security. In our conversations, though, we wanted to hear from fans. Later, we'll bring together three World Cup obsessives, including Craig, who's walked across the United States to see his team compete. Our first guests, though, who spoke to my colleague Rahul Tandon, are from countries which are making their World Cup debut.
8: My name is Danny. I'm from Cape Verde, and our country is in the World Cup for the first time. And I'm extremely excited because this is actually a country that gained independence only 50 years ago. So for a very new country that just gained independence to be on the world stage is extremely exciting. We're a small nation. We're very proud people. I mean, I'm getting goosebumps actually just talking about it right now. It definitely brings tears to my eyes. So yeah, just a very, very exciting time to be Cape Verdean, and I'm sure these other guys can relate.
1: My name is Ron Husseini. I'm from Jordan. We're really, really very excited. I served in the Jordan Football Association for 9 years. So, I mean, we've been working on this dream to come true for 20 years. The focus was on the youth. The youth are now representing the Jordanian national team. And really, we have a lot of exciting moments here in Jordan. People are creating songs. There are T-shirts. It's the talk of the town now. Everybody's talking about the games. And also, I'm getting goosebumps while I'm talking about that.
9: Hi, my name is Pedro de Sousa from Curaçao, a small island in the Caribbean, close to Venezuela. The population over here is only under 58,000. But we have a rich culture influenced by Europe, Africa, Latin America, and the Caribbean. Football is deeply rooted in our culture. You'll find children playing in neighborhoods, beaches, and at football club as well, of course. Despite our size, we have always believed that we could compete with bigger nations, and now we qualify for the World Cup has made that dream a reality.
10: Hi, my name is Akbar. When I realized that Uzbekistan was going to the World Cup for the first time, I didn't believe it. We've been trying for over 30 years since independence. Most people in the West, when they hear Uzbekistan, they think of Silk Road, Samarkand, or Muslim architecture. Very few think of football. But now we're in Group K with Portugal, of Cristiano Ronaldo, and billions of people will suddenly be asking, who are Uzbekistan? It puts us on the map in a completely new way.
11: Well, listen, congratulations to all four of you. I can hear the enthusiasm in your voices there. Rana, take me to Jordan now. Here we are. You're on the verge of a World Cup. You are going to see Jordan taking on the mighty Argentina, Lionel Messi. If I came to Jordan now, what conversations would I be hearing?
1: Oh, wow. It's going to be, you know, people are excited, you know, to play Argentina. Excited and worried at the same time, of course, because it's not like an easy team. But, you know, the players, I'm sure, will do their best. People are optimistic. But then again, you know, they say this is football. Everyone is trying to put some hope, you know, inside their heads. And that's how we think about it. it's going to be something great for the players themselves, you know, because I'm sure they were young and they were watching Messi all the time, and now they're going to play against them. So this is also for them, I'm sure it's going to be something rewarding, you know, also. And I feel that, you know, Jordan qualifying for the World Cup is really going to influence the younger generation, both girls and boys. Because I was also in charge of the women's football team, and some players told me they were so inspired by other male players, you know, when there was no women football. And that's why they joined, you know, the game. So for them, you know, this is something big now. Jordan is a name. It's becoming a name. In the past, it was very hard for Jordan to qualify. You know, we were always like frustrated. But slowly, slowly, with the consistency, with the strategies, you know, we finally made it.
11: I'm sure all of you have been thinking and dreaming about that first goal you're going to score in the World Cup. And have any of you come up with a plan of how you're going to celebrate?
8: I will be dancing. I will be jumping, celebrating, shouting. We are very animated people in Cape Verde, so there'll be a lot of dancing, a lot of screaming. That is if I don't pass out, because we're actually playing against Spain, our first game. Mm. Spain is a powerhouse. To score against Spain is going to be extremely hard, one of the best defenses in the world. So for us to score on Spain would just be out of this world. But we're hopeful. We're hopeful. And yeah, that would be huge for us.
9: We're playing Germany also on the first game. I mean, also a huge country, big in football. But for us, it's also an honor. We didn't expect to be in this group, in this stage. But yes, we are going to celebrate. I'll be in the World Cup. I'll be in the stadium. And of course, I'll be celebrating, jumping. I think the people over here will be, even if we score one goal, at least one goal, or like a friend of mine, the guy with the blue face we have right now here in Curaçao, he said, I think we're going to celebrate even a yellow card.
11: If I was to come with you, Pedro, and watch Curaçao in the World Cup, and I would love to do it, what would the experience be like? Do you have any songs? Do you have anything you do in particular at the ground?
9: Yes, we started with some songs since 2 years now. Mm-hmm. And last weekend, we played Aruba for the farewell to the players. And they also introduced some new songs. But I'm really excited about singing those in the stadium together with all the people.
11: Let's have a listen.
9: I'll sing the Tem casa de pantera negra nos nota raciuega van defender nos bandeira va selection y corso.
11: Do you want to translate that for us?
9: It means in the home of Pantera Negra, we not making any jokes. We will defend our flag. And this is the national team of Curaçao.
11: I liked it. And you know, you're singing. Yeah. I would give you a good 7 out of 10 maybe for that. Good attempt either. Danny, Kevard, come on. Can you beat that with your song or with your singing even?
8: I'll be honest. Pedro, you can have that title. That's all yours. You know, we're actually known for our music in Cape Verde. It's a big staple in our culture. And being in the World Cup for the first time, there's been several songs that have come out. One of them have actually become the global World Cup song for us. And the name of the song is called Junuchigala, which translates to We Have Arrived. Mm. And for us, it's very prideful. We have a few amazing Cape Verdean artists on that song. And the video is amazing. It's different scenes in Cape Verde. It's just a lot of pride, a lot of passion, a lot of, you know, we are in awe, to be honest. So the name for that song fits perfectly with how we all feel. We have arrived.
11: I'm going to try one last time, Danny. Are you going to sing it for us, though?
8: You know what? I'm going to pass on that. I'm going to pass. It's literally, you know, it's repetitive. It's the same, you know, we say the same thing repetitively. You know, we have arrived.
11: Well,
8: you know,
11: listen.
8: Junuchigala, you know.
11: I don't blame you. If someone asked me to sing on the radio, I would give the same answer that you gave, to be frank. Rana, Jordan, I mean, is there a song? Is there a chant that we can look out for?
1: There are many songs that came out so far. I shared one with, I think, your producer.
11: Mm.
1: It's sort of like hela hela hela hela ala ka'as al alam rayhin, which means like we are going to the World Cup. Mansourin, Mansourin, we're going to win, you know. And it's a nice song, you know, people waving flags and they're wearing the national team jerseys, you know, it's, you know, and so it's very, very exciting. But I don't know which official song that was going to be used. But I saw this one and I think like it's trending now. I hope they use it because it's nice, to be honest.
11: We enjoyed it. I thought you did a good job. Yeah. You know, I'm going to put you above Pedro and my verb, but we still need to wait for the audience vote. Akbar, do you want to end with Uzbekistan's song or just give us an idea of what people might
10: be doing? Our classic fan chant is Uzbekistan, Uzbekistan, which is simple, powerful, and also sing Olga Okhburlar, which means go white wolves, which is a nod to the team's nickname. We also have Olga Uzbek, which means go Uzbek. I'm now visioning the whole neighborhood out in the street, car horns blaring, people chanting, firing up barbecues at whatever time of night or morning when the goal goes in, hopefully.
0: Akbar in Uzbekistan, Danny in Cape Verde, Pedro in Curaçao and Rana in Jordan, all looking forward to their country's World Cup debut. They want goals, they want wins and glory. Let's hear now some messages we've received from listeners who are excited and some, as you'll get to hear, who are not quite so excited about the football.
12: Hey, this is K-Star from Westchester, New York, and I am over the moon. I cannot tell you how excited we are here in New York. And in Westchester here, we have a soccer league here, so we are looking forward to this. Cannot wait.
13: Hello, I am Kwame from Ghana. Africa has always been doing very bad. So all that I'm yearning for, all that I'm praying for, is this time Africa will go forward and that Ghana will be the one to go forward. Thank you.
14: Hello, everyone. This is Yasin from Iraq. Of course, I'm going to support my national team, Iraq. And also, to be honest, I like Messi, so I'm going to support Argentina. We are very excited to see our, you know, national team playing in World Cup after like near 40 years.
15: Hello, this is Petra speaking from Tenerife, Canary Islands. In our place, Spain, because the Canaries are Spanish, there is a very famous football player which is from Tenerife. His name is Pedri, and of course, I am very much supporting him. We hope, all of us, that our teams which we choose to support have the best of the time, and God bless them all.
16: My name is Joe Kasia from Lusaka, Zambia. I'll be supporting Portugal in the World Cup. I would like to see Ronaldo and Bruno Fernandes win this World Cup.
17: My name is Eugene from Nigeria. I'll be supporting Portugal because of Cristiano Ronaldo, and I'll be watching the match with my friends at the bar. We're going to have a nice day.
18: Hello, this is Philippa. I'm calling from Germany. I'm Portuguese by birth and German by marriage. If it happens that one of these countries goes to the final, I might watch it, yes. Or if it just happens that I'm in the front of the television set when one of the games is taking place, but I'm not planning to watch any of them. No, I find it boring to watch football, I must say.
0: What? Even penalty shootouts? Football's not for everyone, although the World Cup is going to be hard to avoid, whether or not you think it's boring. I'm James Reynolds. You're listening to BBC Conversations from the BBC World Service. As we mentioned earlier, one of the biggest criticisms among fans of this World Cup has been the high cost of tickets. But that has not put off our next guests. This is Andy's 10th World Cup. He's an England supporter and he's become something of a cult figure here in the UK. For Chris, a Brazil fan who lives in the US, this is World Cup number 5. And Craig's team, Scotland, has qualified again after a gap of 28 years. He wants to mark the event, so he's done so with quite the journey.
2: Doing things the Scottish way, we never make it easy for ourselves, and I decided to kind of take that to its logical extreme with my walk from LA to Boston. So I decided to walk across the entirety of the USA. I've been walking for about 105 days, and I do it all to try and raise as much awareness and funds as possible for mental health. But of course, the reward at the end of it is getting to see Scotland at the World Cup. Some view that as a reward, I guess.
19: Well, he better hurry up, because if he's watching Scotland, he hasn't got much time left. left, has he?
2: No, not long left, mate. If there's 3 to 4 days left until I make it in time, so I better get a move on, I guess. But no, I'm really looking forward to it.
20: It's not very often you see people walking across the U.S., but I'm sure he's met a lot of people along the way, and I've developed lifelong friendships with people I've met, you know, in different continents. Beyond the game, I mean, it's really people connecting and coming together.
19: It's about the people, it's about the places, it's about your interactions, and you'll be all over that now. You'll have met a lot of amazing people on your walk over here, but when you get here, you'll be able to settle down and immerse yourself in the culture of the state that you're in. You will strike up friendships that will last a lifetime.
2: No, you're absolutely spot on. It's the people you meet along the way, it's the fun memories that you make, that's what makes it so special. And yeah, obviously the football is the reward, and every single one of us wants our nation to do, you know, as well as possible. We all have different expectations for the tournament, but no, it's the World Cup's so special, and obviously not being there as a fan of my own nation, I've been there as a football fan supporting anyone that England's been playing for the past, you know, 20 years, so I kind of get that sense of it.
11: All right, let's go to Andy first. It is important that your team does well, isn't it? So what's been your favourite World Cup you've been to, and which is the one that you want to forget about?
19: If we're talking about favourite moment, then I guess my very, very first World Cup in Spain in 1982, I made a real spur of the moment decision to hitchhike over to Spain to watch that. I'd never been abroad before. It was a really exotic thing to have done. And I packed a huge yellow rucksack with a tent, all those things you had in those days, like a radio, a camera, an autograph book, cooking stuff, etc. Got to Spain, found a little bar, went inside with some English, came outside and everything had been stolen. So I'm there for a month on my own with just my money belt. And I went in to watch the first England match the following day, wondering if I'd made the right decision. Against France it was. And after 27 seconds, Brian Robson scored for England and I realised I had made the right decision, and I was hooked for life after that.
20: I would say my most memorable World Cup was the first one. I mean, 2010 in South Africa. What I decided was, I'll go a month before the cup and kind of backpack around. And so I decided, I was like, I'll do Kilimanjaro. And actually, it was funny, on the trek up to Kili, the summit, I ran into David Seaman, of all people.
11: Oh, the former England goalkeeper.
20: Yeah, he was also on the same itinerary. And so I got to talk to him for a couple minutes there. Basically, I plan world trips around World Cups.
11: Because you know with Brazil that you're probably going to be there, Craig. You don't know that. And so was it a bit of a no-brainer when Scotland qualified? You just went, I'm going.
2: Oh, absolutely. And I think that, you know, me and tens of thousands of other of Scots, and like, obviously you can go into details with the sort of organisation of this tournament, and especially with the other two lads who have been to so many. And it's the top of the discourse of how the US and sort of North America as a whole has managed it. But yeah, I mean, nothing's been stopping fans. And that's the thing, is the, you know, tens of thousands of Scotland fans doing absolutely everything they can to get out there. And yeah, obviously I took the less conventional route of wanting to get out there, but that historic night at Hampden on the 18th of November last year, and from the minute that Kenny McLean, the ball left his foot for the halfway line, I think that me and every other person in that stadium was like, flights to America, how are we getting this done?
11: There is a lot of criticism though of this World Cup about how expensive the tickets are. I was making a programme on this last week. They are staggeringly expensive, aren't they? I mean, is this the most expensive World Cup for you? Even though it's at home.
20: I mean, there's been a huge jump just from the last World Cup. I mean, the prices are absurd. I mean, I have friends in Brazil that the last time they said, well, I'm going to skip Qatar and I'll come to the U.S. one. And here we are, you know, 4 years later, and they've been priced out. I have a lot of friends from Europe also that are just like, you know what? I'm just going to stay home and watch it from here. So it's really, really sad, because this has been the most unfan-friendly World Cup that I've experienced.
2: And I think that is the sad reality around the discourse about this tournament. The beating heart, the Tartan Army and Scotland fans are working class people who pour the hard-earned money into going to all of these places all around Europe and the world to support Scotland. And then it comes to the main event, you know, the first World Cup in 28 years. And like you said, they're just being completely priced out of it. It's such a shame, but I think that so many people have almost had to take that attitude of like, well, we're going to need to do it anyways, and just kind of almost pay through gritted teeth. But that's exactly what FIFA and the organisers want, which is a real shame, to be honest with you, mate. But yeah, I mean, I don't really know what else to say other than the fans are going to do it because they care that much, and that's what FIFA know, and that's why they're doing it.
11: Scotland are going to play Brazil, aren't they, during this World Cup. I think you two should catch up before the game.
20: Yeah, we definitely should.
11: Yeah. Craig, tell Chris why Scotland are going to win that match.
2: Eu acho que Escócia é o melhor país todo no mundo. I absolutely love Brazil as well. And look, if Scotland do end up going out early, which going off our historical record would be the case, Brazil would be one of the teams that I would hope to go far. But look, I think that there's a different sort of vibe about Scotland this time round. We've almost got that monkey off our back of being at major tournaments with the Euros, and there seems to be a very, very different sort of atmosphere going into this. So I think we're going to be playing without fear and having the backing of the Tartan Army. I really think that people are overlooking Scotland to be the dark horses, and yeah, I could see a wee victory on Miami Beach.
20: I'm actually looking forward to meeting the Tartan, you know, the army. So looking forward to meeting you in Miami, Craig. And although I don't know how much you know, McTominay is going to be able to withstand the heat there down in Miami.
2: Well, that's the thing, isn't it? I think they'll need to try and deal with the heat. But, I mean, hopefully we can get a big downpour of rain on that day, maybe, and then we would maybe have the upper advantage. But, look, I can't wait to meet the Brazil fans. I genuinely think it's going to... Having travelled to Brazil many times in my life, it's one of my favourite countries, and I know for a fact that the Scotland and Brazil fans are going to get on like a house on fire. It's going to be amazing.
20: Yeah. And your Portuguese is really good, actually.
2: Oh, thank you, man. Thank you.
11: What is it about football, do you think, in particular, that makes you do what you all do, that you are super fans, that you give up your hard-earned money, your time, to go and follow your teams? It's not just about the team, it's about the sport as well, isn't it, Andy?
19: Football, it's such a simple sport, isn't it? If you have a football and on your own, you can play around with the football. If there's two of you, you can have a little game together. If there's five aside, 10 aside, 30 aside, you can play the game. You don't need a referee. You don't need someone to tell you whether you've gone 8 yards or 7 yards. It's you don't need an umpire. It's just a very, very simple game that is played all over the world. So everybody understands the same language of football. When you meet on the terraces, whether you're talking to somebody or you just stood next to them, you share the same passion, you share the same gasps when you know, there's a moment of brilliance or when there's a moment of craziness on the pitch. Everybody understands the game.
20: As Andy said, it's just a simple game. I mean, you can go anywhere and jump into a game. Just in Africa, I was in Zanzibar and a bunch of kids were playing, and I just approached and jumped in. They invited me, and within an hour, we were sharing a beer after that. It's just a very inviting sport. It's so simple to just touch a ball. It's not something, if you, like any other sport, if you were to pass a ball to somebody, it would be kind of intimidating, because throwing a ball at somebody is not very, it's not a peace offering. Whereas if you're rolling a ball towards somebody at their feet, it's not a threatening activity. And really, I think instinctually, when we're born, and there's a ball at your feet, you're going to kick it before you're going to pick it up.
2: I think just to build off what the two guys have said, is football is the universal language of the world, and that is just fact. No matter where you travel, no matter where you go, people know about football, people play football, and it connects everyone. I have stories similar to the both of you. But to tie it back into my nation and why it means so much, it does run deeper than sport. It really does. It's that way, it's the outlet to celebrate that national pride and identity and take that to the world and mix with different cultures and different fans from all walks of life. And being able to do that with the heart of it being the biggest tournament in sport in history with the World Cup, I think that it's just... there's nothing more special than that. And being able to take that sort of national pride onto the world stage through the medium of football, it's the perfect opportunity to do so.
20: I think, if FIFA just steps out of the way and just allows the passion to flow, then this will be a really amazing World Cup.
4: World Cup superfans Chris, Andy and Craig. Our thanks to them and to all of our guests this week. We wish them the very best of luck. I'm James Reynolds. 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
3: BBC News with Sue Montgomery. Iran has ruled out signing a memorandum of understanding with the United States as early as Sunday. Earlier, Pakistan's Prime Minister, who's mediating talks, said an agreement could be finalised within 24 hours and be ready straight away. But Iran's foreign ministry spokesman said caution had to be exercised due to the other side's hesitation. Iranian officials say the funeral of its late supreme leader, Ayatollah Ali Khamenei, will be held next month. He was killed by an Israeli airstrike at the start of the war. Uganda's health secretary has criticised travel restrictions placed in her country over the Ebola outbreak, calling them unfair. Uganda has confirmed 19 cases of the virus, almost all nationals of the Democratic Republic of Congo. Thousands of people have gathered in Belfast for a rally organised by United Against Racism in response to violent anti-immigrant riots in Northern Ireland this week. The disturbances followed a knife attack for which a Sudanese man has been charged with attempted murder. Workers have removed President Trump's name from the Kennedy Center in Washington. It was taken off hours after a deadline set by a judge who ruled that only Congress could change the arts venue's name. A French court has handed down sentences of up to 7 years to six Georgians who stole rare Russian books worth millions from libraries. Ghana has lodged a formal protest with Canada after the footballer Thomas Partey was denied entry to the country ahead of the Black Stars' opening World Cup match. The Villarreal midfielder faces trial in Britain on rape charges, which he denies. The England football team have had boots and training equipment stolen hours before their first World Cup training session in Kansas City in the US. BBC News.
6: I'm Ed Harry, and this is More Than the Score, the BBC World Service show that tells sports stories from beyond the score sheet. Today, we're asking if coaches get better with age. Last year, the Caribbean island nation of Curaçao qualified for the Men's FIFA World Cup for the first time in their history, led by 78-year-old manager Dick Advocaat. He's now set to become the oldest man ever to coach at the finals when he leads Curaçao out against four-time world champions Germany. And that got us thinking about how much experience matters for coaches. Does having decades of knowledge under your belt make you a better guide for young athletes? Or does it make you less flexible and more set in your ways? Last November, I spoke to Anthony Wooten, a journalist who covers North American sports, about how age and experience is treated in US sport and why coaches seem to be given longer to implement their ideas. First, though, let's hear from Aston Moore. He's a British athletics coach who's worked with dozens of leading athletes, including two-time world heptathlon champion Katarina Johnson-Thompson. Aston turned 70 in February, but he's still out on the track, shaping the careers of elite Olympians and Paralympians. So does he think that coaches get wiser with age?
22: I think you do. I think most coaches, when they first begin their journey, as it were, will probably take a lot from their own coaching, their own style and their method of doing things. And certainly, I remember when I first became reasonably successful with an athlete, you know, you'd write the program and you would enter the competitive

0: better. You strive to be better. Things will change. And hopefully, right, you will improve because you would have learned quite a lot from all the athletes that you've worked with as well.
1: What about that transition whenever it comes? I mean, you were a very good triple jumper yourself. When it comes to things like, especially the horizontal jumps, what about that transition from sort of showing by doing and showing by explaining? Because I'm sure Dick Advocaat can't be out there playing the five-a-sides with his players, but nevertheless, he has to get the same message across.
0: Oh, no, absolutely, absolutely. I think different coaches probably devise different ways of actually doing that. So I'm always trying to do and show actively the things that I want athletes to do. And certainly, right, a lot of them sometimes say I actually do better than them still. However, I found myself, maybe 5 to 10 years, 5 to 10 years ago, starting to video everything that the athletes did in terms of drills. Yeah, and I would video the best athlete that I knew that I was working with who would do this. And I've got now a compilation of drills that I've sort of done over the years that when a new athlete comes along and joins the group, yeah, I can actually pull out a drill and says, that's the drill. That's how to do it. And so that's my shortcut in overcoming frailty, I suppose, in later years of life, I suppose.
1: And I guess in terms of like keeping up with trends and things, although that was something you were doing to record what you were doing and to have that video record of it, actually in the here and now, that is how a lot of sports people learn. They've got their phone, they've got their tablet. Actually, you saying, watch this video is just about as up to date as you could be in terms of your coaching.
0: It's good from that perspective, although I'm not a great fan of internet coaching. Not a great fan at all. But because, that does me out of a job, doesn't it? but you know, I think you cannot negate the fact that someone is there with knowledge, with wisdom, with past experiences to actually say, that's the best way to do it. Or within my own coaching philosophy, I'm one who say you coach the person in front of you. So every athlete brings with them a different psyche, a different way of learning. Yeah. And the coach in front of that athlete now can actually sort of say, okay, for you, this would be the best way to do it. For another person, it would be a slightly different way. Yeah. And so you're always just tweaking things for different athletes, for different psyche, for different athletes with different skill sets even. Yeah, so you always do, and that's what the internet doesn't do.
1: Aston, we're talking about experience, of course we are, but what about being adaptable and staying fresh? I'm wondering, in terms of the athletes that you have coached, they're all individuals. Any individuals in particular who've helped you in ways perhaps you didn't know you could be helped to refresh what you were thinking and to approach coaching in a different way and therefore to keep renewing yourself, if I can put it like that?
0: There's certainly been a few. Certainly when I began coaching the para side of things, that was totally different because my experience to date was to work with Olympians, you know, sort of able-bodied athletes. And all of a sudden, Steph Reed made a request for me to work with her. And you have to think differently now because you now have a bladed athlete whose body doesn't quite work the same as the able-bodied athlete. And in some cases, right, the techniques don't work. So Steph was certainly one of those. Liv Breen was another. Cerebral palsy. Yeah, well, I mean, you literally have to throw the coaching book out the window and literally now work with that person with their particular abilities in front of you, trying to actually maximize their physical potential, you know, to win at an Olympic Games or a World Championships. And so you're always adapting and learning. But just to go on a little bit beyond that. So my current success at the moment within British Athletics is Katarina Johnson-Thompson, who's now a combined event athlete. Now, she's working on 7 different events. So now, right, I'm a long jump, triple jump coach. I have to now learn what is the best way for Kat to put the shot, to throw the javelin. I have to get in other experts to help me with dealing with things like the 800 and how to put that program together so that we can maximize. And I've been lucky, yeah, because, you know, I bring in other people. So the skill that I don't have, I bring other people in to give me ideas in and around those skills. And like probably a head coach, I then make the decision about exactly

0: what he's then done. So I'm always learning.
1: Would there have been a moment when you would have thought to yourself, do you know what, I'm quite happy just coaching triple jump, long jump, a few other bits and bobs. Oh, do I take on these para athletes? Do I welcome Katarina Johnson-Thompson into my group? Was it always a very much a yes, yes, yes? Or do you have to stop and think, this is a lot of work. Can I still do this? Will I still be successful at this? And obviously what Kat's done again this year at the World Championships in Tokyo suggests that yes, very much you are.
0: Yeah, no, you're absolutely right. I think in the last maybe year or so, right, I'm thinking, okay, look, I need to start to slow down here, right? Because I was still taking athletes on, you know, at my age. And I'm thinking, at what point, right, do I not take, let's say, an 18-year-old athlete who clearly has got another 10 years at least in the sport? Because am I going to be able to do this for another 10 years? Because when I make a commitment, I'm literally making a commitment for the full length of the athlete's career. I'm not doing it for this year. I've literally looked at the athlete and I've sort of said, okay, it looks as though you're going to be in the sport for two Olympic cycles or whatever it is. And am I prepared to take you on for that length of time? So there are all those decisions to make about whether or not I take an athlete on or not. Literally, right? For me, I want to help people be better. And as soon as someone comes to me and says, can you help me? I find it very difficult to say no. I can always see the possibilities of where they could go. And then that excites me as to whether or not I can help them to do that. But I do have to, nowadays, I do have to weigh up just a little bit whether or not I'm in it for the long haul or whether or not I'm just in it for the next few years, as it were. But I'm still enjoying it massively.
1: You're listening to More Than the Score from the BBC World Service. I'm Ed Harry, and today I'm speaking to journalist Anthony Wootton and to athletics coach Aston Moore about whether coaches improve with age. Aston, talking there, Anthony, about a commitment, making a commitment to an athlete, an 18-year-old thinking, am I going to be there for two Olympic cycles and more for them through their career? It seems that in North American sport, the commitment seems to be there to invest in the coach, and maybe that coach's experience and giving them time as well is much more what the whole model seems to be about.
2: Yes, and especially in college sport, where you've got your father figures and your mentors, and you see very high paid head coaches in college basketball, college football, you name it, they're given tenure for that very reason, that they are there to coach these young prospects and these young talents to then advance to that professional level. And then when you look at it from a professional standpoint, and you look at the NFL, the NBA, Major League Baseball, quite a few of these coaches, especially the older head coaches, have been there for a long period of time. Andy Reid at the Kansas City Chiefs has been there for over a decade now. And before that, he was at the Philadelphia Eagles for a long period of time. He never won the Super Bowl with the Philadelphia Eagles, but they came close so many times. And I think you've got that consistency there. And then when you get the talent, such as Patrick Mahomes and Travis Kelce at the Kansas City Chiefs, you can lock that talent in. Okay, you've got to invest it in that talent, but you've got the coach and you built that relationship where those guys are in lockstep. They know how the coach thinks. He knows the strengths and the abilities of his players, and then he can bring his coaching staff and help them evolve, and they help him evolve as well. Lots of these older coaches, they are being brought up to speed with modern technology and techniques by the young up-and-coming coaches. So yeah, they very much are a prominent figure and a father figure within these organizations.
1: Now, it's absolutely terrible in terms of sports news that very few sackings happen in North American sport. And I say that with my tongue firmly in my cheek. But, you know, a Dick Advocaat has spent his career having the opportunity to leave some jobs and move on to some other jobs. But a lot of the time, as a football coach, he's been sacked, gone somewhere else and done it again. The fact that in North American sport, people tend to get time, not only is that investing in experience, but it's also breeding, surely, a greater sense of this will ultimately succeed because I'm going to give you the time to build something.
2: Yeah, and I think it also stems from ownership, especially lots of the traditional franchises right across US sports. So, you know, your Boston Celtics, for example, in the NFL, you look at the Mara family and the New York Giants or the Pittsburgh Steelers. The Pittsburgh Steelers are one of the oldest teams in the NFL, you know, formed back in 1933. Since 1933, they've only had 16 head coaches. They don't go around firing their head coaches because they believe in family and they believe in building something and working as an operation. I've had the pleasure of walking into the Pittsburgh Steelers practice facility. And when you walk in, you are greeted by six Lombardi trophies. Only Tom Brady has won more Lombardi trophies than the Pittsburgh Steelers, and the New England Patriots are the only other team to have six Lombardi trophies. And that success is there. It's steeped in history, but they have consistency within that organization. And that comes from the Rooney family, who own the Pittsburgh Steelers. They have owned the Pittsburgh Steelers right from the very start, from 1933, and it's still within that family now. So I think, you know, there's a culture, especially in these older teams, where there isn't necessarily the rush, you know, we want everything now. It's building the foundations and then using those foundations to have success with your organization, which is why I believe that across US sport, there isn't the constant sacking of head coaches and managers. But interestingly, some of the less successful teams in North American sport, they almost seem consistently to fail. Those are the teams where they are firing head coach after head coach after head coach. It's almost like you go through a head coaching cycle. Oh, they're picking another, and there's no consistency there. And the proof is in the pudding.
1: Aston, in terms of your own longevity in track and field and what you're doing, I'm thinking about some of the athletes you've worked with, and for the BBC and for the International Paralympic Committee, what a fantastic analyst Steph Reid is, of whether you want to call it Olympic sport and Paralympic sport, of both. In terms of kind of holding a mirror up to you as a coach, obviously Steph's gone down that route, but what about athletes that you have coached? Have some of them now become coaches, and have you kept an eye on their careers doing that?
0: Yes, I have. I mean, I don't know what it is that I do, but it seems like quite a number of the athletes that I work with have become coaches in their own right. At the moment, a very, very budding combined event coach that I work with, you know, a few years back, Ashley Bryant, is now working with the new up-and-coming multi-eventers. So I'm looking out for his. But I mentor a lot of these guys as well. So could be the way that I coach, in that I coach in a questioning style. It's not a telling. I don't give them the information. I let them work it out, because when you work it out, it's a one-time learning experience then. You know, when somebody tells you, right, then you have to remember what they've said. And so a lot of these guys come through understanding themselves and understanding their events. They then have an enjoyment that they want to pass on to other people. And what I do with them over time is that I continue to work with them as coaches, yeah, always, or sometimes working with them and their athletes. So there's a little bit of mentoring going on from my perspective with them. You know, there's Julian Reed, who's now doing the jumps coach in Birmingham. Ashley Bryant, as I've said. I remember back Shea Hansen, who is still a number two female triple jumper indoor in the world in terms of her record. And she's now coaching at the local athletics club as well. And I remember sort of starting her off in that career as well. So it is something that I like to see the athlete that I've worked with do, and certainly, right, it's something that I will help and continue to help them to become better and better at that job, you know, as they develop as coaches.
1: Do you think, given that Dick Advocaat began this conversation that we're having, do you think that you might still be doing this when you're 78 years old, as you've come up towards your 70th birthday now?
0: You know, I actually do think that. I do believe that. This is the job that I have is the world's greatest job. I do not have a problem getting up in the morning and going out and to work. I actually enjoy every single minute of what I do. And so for me, I think at some point I won't be paid. I won't be professionally paid to do this job. But I can see myself once or twice a week for the rest of my life. Especially, like, I'm not good at gardening, I don't fish, and I don't play golf. So I've got to have something to do. Yeah, and I can see me still coaching probably well into however long I have on this earth.
1: That was track and field coach Aston Moore speaking to me, Ed Harry, for More Than the Score back in November. My thanks to him and also to journalist Anthony Wootton for joining us. Tune in again next Saturday when you can hear from Ellie Boutel about her journey from Cambridge University graduate to professional boxer in China. And this summer, More Than the Score takes you inside the Men's Football World Cup, the new teams, the standout stars and fandom shaping the tournament in ways that the stats don't show. Search for More Than the Score wherever you get your BBC podcasts.

0: BBC World Service. And now Sporting Witness with me, Uma Dere Swarmi. I'm taking you back 60 years to 1966 and the unlikely four-legged hero of that year's World Cup before anyone had even kicked a ball. Pickles the dog.
1: Oh, he's the most famous dog in Britain, is he? I think he's the most famous sporting dog. And he could even be the most famous dog in the world.
0: I think Lassie might have a thing or two to say about that. Anyway, it's Sunday the 20th of March and the Jules Rimet Trophy, the World Cup winner's prize, is on display at a stamp exhibition in London. Or at least it was for 24 hours, as the organiser told the BBC.
2: Throughout the opening hours of the exhibition, we had the cup under scrutiny and personal observation the entire time. Once the hall had been closed for Sunday, however, and all the doors were locked, the cup was still under personal observation, but the two guards involved, of course, were moving about the hall, and there were two downstairs as well.
0: Despite there being four guards, the display case had been forced open and the trophy, worth £30,000, or $80,000 back then, had been stolen. And the police were hot on the case. Well, kind of.
3: Can you say yet whether this is a stunt or whether this is a real theft?
4: No, it would be guesswork.
3: Is there any possibility that it may be returned, in your opinion, from what you've learned yet?
4: We're hoping either that it's returned or that we find out where it is.
0: This was a major embarrassment for England's Football Association, who had taken possession of the trophy from FIFA 2 months earlier in preparation to host the World Cup that summer. The FA released a statement saying it deeply regretted this most unfortunate incident, which inevitably brings discredit both to itself and the country. The hunt for the trophy intensified and a reward was offered to anyone who had information that could help find it. But then, a ransom note for £15,000 was sent to the chairman of the FA. The police arranged a decoy cash drop in Battersea Park in South London, and the undercover officers arrested the sender, Edward Betchley, who came to collect it. But the trophy was still missing. A week after it was stolen, Pickles, a black and white collie mongrel, and his owner, David Corbett, were about to go for a walk. Speaking on the 50th anniversary of the theft, David described how Pickles became a national hero.
5: I walk over to the car where the dog is, and he's curiously round the wheel of my neighbour's car, and laying up beside it was a package wrapped in newspaper, tied very tightly with string all the way up. I bend down and pick it up. It's very heavy. Go to the other end, tear a bit off there, and it's a lady with a dish, a shallow dish above her head like that. World Cup. So, oh! Jump in the car, up to the police station. I rush in and slam it on the counter and I say to the sergeant, "My God, I think I've found the World Cup." And he looks at me, looks at the cup, and he says, which is something that will always be in my mind, "Doesn't look very World Cup-y to me, son."
0: But the police weren't as happy as David expected, as he explained to the BBC's Simon Watts in 2010.
1: They start asking me a question, who are you, who's your mother, who's your father, who's this? Where have you ever been in trouble and all that sort of thing. And I think, oh, this could be a bit dodgy. I'm thinking I'm going to get all the accolades. Oh, we found the World Cup after, you know, we can present it to the winners of the World Cup 66. And they start coming the opposite tack.
6: So did you think you made a mistake then by handing it in? You got yourself in trouble.
1: I did. I was sitting there during the lapses of them going in and coming out, asking me questions and then obviously going to check what I'm saying. I'm thinking to myself, I've done the wrong thing here. I should have left it where it was.
6: I guess from their point of view, the story of a dog stumbling on the cup must have been pretty hard to believe, though.
1: Yeah, that's worse, isn't it? So, you know, I was thinking, well, it's obvious they're going to think that. So I'll calm myself down. They're going to think that. You're all right. You're innocent. You'll be okay.
0: But once everything was cleared up, Pickles got the recognition he deserved.
7: Pickles, the 14-month-old mongrel, found fame when he sniffed out the missing World Cup. With his master, David Corbett, he went along to a London hotel to receive his award, a silver medal presented by the National Canine Defence League.
0: There were also appearances on children's TV programmes.
8: And here we've got Pickles. Come on, boy. Come on, Pickles. Come on. Come on. Come on, I'll have to go get you. Oh, there's a good boy. Come on, Pickles. No.
0: And if that wasn't enough glitz and glamour, he even made it to the movies.
1: Yes, there was a film, A Spy with a Cold Nose. It's roughly about a bulldog, and they put a microphone in him and then gave him to the Russian president so they could listen to it. And there was lots of dogs in it running around, and he was just one of the dogs running around and all that. But we had about 6 or 7 days up in Pinewood and making it. The good thing out of that, one of the agents said to me, would you like me to look after you for the agency for 10%? And I said, oh, yes, please, because the phone was ringing all the time. I was unaware what he'd do. Just shows you how your life can change in a flash.
0: There was also a bit of cash to be had.
7: The National Sporting Club honoured the stolen trophy finders David Corbett and Pickles. Henry Cooper uncovered a special treat for Pickles, but it's turkey or nothing these days. The champ had something to impress David Corbett, though, a reward cheque for £1,000 presented by the club to Pickles and his owner for their part in recovering football's most coveted award.
0: And then eventually, it was on to the actual football. England beat West Germany 4-2 in the final, but there were still fears that something else could happen to the trophy on the team's victory lap, as Dr. Kevin Moore, director of the National Football Museum, explained in 2016.
9: The FA then were terrified of the trophy being stolen again after this huge embarrassment, so they made a replica, but in secret. They didn't tell FIFA. They didn't tell the then president of FIFA, who was English, Sir Stanley Rouse, former head of the secretary of the FA. So there were then two Giroud made trophies, including on the day of the final at Wembley in 1966. Both trophies were there. They were also at the presentation dinner that evening. And for the next 4 years, this replica trophy was used rather than the original for fear of that theft.
10: And we see Bobby Moore lift the original and then they go around the pitch and...
9: Then the swap is made.
10: A
9: bemused, confused Nobby Styles is asked to take one trophy and is given another. And from then on, much of the time, most of the time, it's this replica rather than the real trophy.
0: But it was the real Pickles who was part of the England team's celebrations.
1: We went out on a roof terrace. All the crowd were outside and the team come out to... Bobby Moore picked him up and held him up to the crowd. It was a tremendous moment.
6: Who got the biggest cheer then, the Pickles or the cup?
1: Pickles got a big cheer, I tell you, it was very close.
0: Life for Pickles and David unsurprisingly settled down after the World Cup. But England weren't the only winners that summer.
1: I got about £5,000. That was the loss adjusters for the insurance. Actually, at that time, £5,000 was quite a lot of money. It was a lot of money.
6: And you were able to buy a house with it?
1: Yes, well, I come down to lovely Lingfield here and I put a deposit on the house that I'm living in now. So he really changed my life completely, Pickles did.
0: Nobody was ever convicted of stealing the trophy. The Jules Rimet Cup was retired at the 1970 World Cup and kept by that year's winners, Brazil. It was stolen once again in 1983 and never recovered. And this time, there was no Pickles to help out, as he sadly died in 1967 whilst he was chasing a cat. Sporting Witness was produced and presented by me, Uma Dori Swarmi.
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1: Welcome to the Project Censored Radio Show on Pacifica Radio. I am your co-host, Eleanor Goldfield, along with Mickey Huff. This week, first up, Professor Dave Explains. Science communicator Dave Farina joins the show to talk about the emergence of science communicators at a time when science denial is reaching ever-soaring and absurd heights. Dave discusses the lore and prevalence of erroneous scientific claims and how science literacy and media literacy necessarily overlap and require continued practice and engagement to combat dangerous mis- and disinformation. Up next, my co-host Mickey Huff and I dig into some of the news that didn't make the news, with a particular focus on AI and data centers. We discuss the targeting of community members standing in opposition to the data center boom, the recycled intersections of corporate malfeasance, poverty, and racism, why you shouldn't just Google that, and more. That's coming up this week on the Project Censored Radio Show.
2: Alibis, disguise, another guise of democracy, politics, and the apocalypse. Got the skies looking ominous. So the ocean burn bright with waves full of poison. Genocide, wars, fall for little boys, and the weapons manufactured paid for by taxing all the bridges and the levees and the mines collapsing. All the prisons.
1: Welcome to the Project Censored Radio Show on Pacifica Radio. I'm your co-host, Eleanor Goldfield, and here is some of the news that didn't make the news for the week of June 8th, 2026. Tucked into the always ironically named U.S. defense bill for 2027 is the benign-sounding Defense Technology Cooperation Initiative, which would all but fuse Israel and the U.S.'s armed forces together. Like you felt that there was any more headroom there anyway. Section 224 of the NDAA seeks to integrate the U.S. and Israeli militaries to an even greater extent, allowing for more joint weapons production and shared research, including AI, cybersecurity, and quantum computing. The report notes that such an overt shift would remove even the most paltry diplomatic and political oversight, increasing Israeli political influence in the U.S. In reporting by 404 Media, as Reddit has become one of the most often cited sources by popular AI tools like ChatGPT and Google's AI search, companies are using Reddit to manipulate people into buying and believing in their products. The article notes that these spamming manipulations are increasingly difficult to identify and stop as they're made to seem human. No notes with any of that. In a report by the Global Inequality Project, the Imperial Corps has gained $15 trillion through exorbitant privilege since 1970. This so-called exorbitant privilege is gained through issuing international reserve currencies, allowing the global north to essentially rob the global south to fund their privilege and impose claims on the global south's labor and resources. And somehow that privilege doesn't really seem to trickle down to you and me, does it? In reporting by Mother Jones, reporter Sophie Hurwitz highlights the real trouble behind the work and hunger strike at concentration camps like Delaney, the threat of exposure, and of the power of simply not showing up for work, aka slave labor. In short, facilities like Delaney Hall are profitable in part because they can compel detained people to work for otherwise illegal rates. As one community organizer noted, they don't have cleaning staff. They don't have kitchen staff. Those jobs, the detainees are the ones that do that. And detainees toil for as little as a dollar a day. And meanwhile, the cost of a pair of shoes, for instance, at Geo Group's commissary, over $24, equivalent to several weeks' wages. A blanket costs $8. ID cards, which detained people must pay to replace if damaged, cost $5 each, or a full week's pay. The work is supposedly voluntary, but encouraging others to participate in a work stoppage or to refuse to work is a high offense, punishable by disciplinary transfer, isolation, or criminal proceedings. Geo Group and friends don't want you to know that, and they certainly don't want that behavior to spread, which is why it's so important to keep reporting on it. In another related slave labor news, in late May, a judge in Louisiana found constitutional violations in the agricultural labor program, aka Farm Line, at the infamous Angola prison, but did not order permanent changes. Thanks. The plaintiffs in the case had argued that the system forces incarcerated men to perform agricultural labor under dangerous conditions on the grounds of a former plantation, perpetuating practices rooted in Louisiana's history of slavery. And as PRISM notes in its reporting, while the court found that Angola subjected workers to unconstitutional heat conditions, including requiring labor in temperatures where the heat index reached as high as 113 degrees, it declined to grant permanent injunctive relief. The judge pointed to reforms implemented by prison officials during the course of the litigation, including the installation of shaded rest areas, more frequent water breaks, and expanded accommodation for individuals with medical conditions that increase vulnerability to extreme heat. Terrence Wynn, who spent three decades inside Angola, said that many prisoners viewed work on the farm line as so difficult that some preferred disciplinary segregation, aka solitary, over field labor. He said, quote, people would rather lose their minds than endure the farm line. To the men still being punished inside Angola, we can't give up. Our voice is our hope. We have to continue to believe and push. We can end this form of slavery. In occupied Palestine, Israeli forces killed at least 119 Palestinians in the Gaza Strip in May alone, the highest monthly death toll recorded this year, according to the Palestinian Ministry of Health. The rising toll comes as Israel intensifies its bombardment of the enclave 7 months into the U.S.-mediated ceasefire. Last week, in a span of 24 hours, 11 new Israeli violations of the ceasefire agreement were recorded, resulting in deaths and injuries to Palestinians. And since October, Israel has committed more than 3,000 violations across Gaza, ranging from shelling, airstrikes, the direct targeting of civilians, the destruction of entire residential areas, and continued incursions into populated neighborhoods. And while corporate media outlets did report that a seven-month-old infant died in the West Bank, as journalist Asal Rod notes with regards to a New York Times article, they tried everything possible to avoid stating plainly that Israeli forces shot and killed a baby. Instead, the headline reads, quote, infant killed as Israeli military fires at car in West Bank, Palestinian officials say. Already there, you have the implication that a child was never actually the target, but instead the inanimate object of a car. You then have the purposeful push to suggest that this isn't even that isn't trustworthy because Palestinian officials said it. The subheadline then pushes even more in favor of the infanticider, writing that, quote, Israel's military said a car was speeding towards soldiers when one of them opened fire. Asal Rod also notes that the New York Times failed to mention that the West Bank is in fact occupied according to international law and common sense, meaning that legally Israeli forces have no right to be there whether or not they're committing infanticide. I definitely recommend following Asal Rod's work with regards to critical media literacy on the Levant. And in Jerusalem, Palestinians say that Israel is using wartime impunity to accelerate expulsions and expand settler-linked biblical parks, with at least 50 homes demolished since October 2023, in what many are saying could be a new Nakba for the people of Jerusalem. And that's some of the news that didn't make the news for the week of June 8th, 2026. And now on to this week's program. Thanks, everyone, for joining us at the Project Censored radio show. I'm your co-host, Eleanor Goldfield, and we're very glad right now to be joined by Dave Farina, who's a science communicator and generalist, best known for his YouTube channel, Professor Dave Explains. And while the channel is primarily a database of academic tutorials to help students with a variety of subjects, Dave is also passionate about neutralizing disinformation and science denial from flat earthers and creationists to anti-vaxxers and medical hoaxes. He hopes to serve as a beacon toward the rehabilitation of public science literacy. Dave, thanks so much for joining us.
0: Thanks for having me.
1: Yeah, so science communicators, I mean, it's very, very, very cliche, and I hate being cliche, but I was never really that into science until I listened to Sagan's Pale Blue Dot. Mm-hmm. I thought science was pretty boring in school because they make everything boring in school. Like, they try to beat the joy of learning out of you emotionally since they can't do it physically anymore. But the poetry of science, the poetry of math, the poetry of fractals and molecules, to see the world not only through the eyes of somebody who's passionate about those aspects of it, but then to also become passionate about actually learning, about framing the world through curiosity and, you know, a healthy dose of humility, to recognize these beautiful overlaps and intersections. But I feel like even magazines that are geared towards the lay-ish person like myself, I like Scientific American, I can get so lost. I feel like they're not talking to me, but to each other. And it once again feels like that they're trying to keep it a secret, which of course leads people to then not know simple things like the earth is in fact not flat. Mm-hmm. So what's the deal here? Why do people talk so often like they're trying to keep it a secret and not make it poetic or interesting or artistic or even just something that somebody like myself could understand?
0: Well, I mean, there's certainly no secret. The unfortunate reality is that it is very, very, very difficult to understand science without having a foundational knowledge of science. So We try to get there in school with, you know, physics and chemistry and biology. There are certain standards that everyone is subjected to. Unfortunately, it's sort of luck of the draw. Which school district are you in? What school or specific school are you at? Where do you live? How good is your teacher? So not everybody gets the best education. Some people get one that's better than others. I was very fortunate. I got a very good public school education and felt, you know, inspired by science even as a young person. But when speaking to a general audience of lay people, there's a barrier there that is the fact that most people do not have the capacity to understand the subject. So you can either try your best to simplify it. You can infuse it with narrative. There are some options there, but it is a monumental task. I mean, thus the emergence of the career science communicator. So you mentioned Sagan is kind of the great demigod of SciComm. He was a once in a blue moon kind of figure in his time, right? There were just these handful of professionals, academics, scientists in their respective field that pivoted to public outreach at some point in their career. But now we are seeing the emergence of a pool of career science communicators like myself. I no longer teach. I don't do research. The entire point of who I am and what I do professionally is to be a conduit between the scientific community and the public and help the public understand who scientists are, what they do, why they're doing it, etc. And the reason for that is that we've never seen special interest manipulation of the public as we do now towards poisoning society with science-based disinformation. Right in the 80s in Sagan's time, you know, the science illiteracy was the same, but there was not so much. I mean, there was Christian nationalism and denying evolution and stuff like that, but just the level of medical misinformation, all these things, is a very high premium. Lives are lost. So there have to be people like me that go, hey, here's this fraud lying about this thing, right? Hold on. That's not true. Here's some basics about immunology and epidemiology that might help you sift through this stuff like that. So yeah, in a nutshell, I hope that answered the question. I'm not sure.
1: It does. Absolutely. And I kind of want to dig into it a little bit more, because how do you decide, like, okay, well, this is the stuff that the science people need to understand, but this is the stuff that's important for everybody to understand, you know, like, where do you draw that line? Obviously it's important for us to understand that climate change is a thing and that we're doing it. We don't have to know all of the equations that led the scientist to that deduction.
0: Sure, not necessarily. I mean, but most sciences are not so math heavy. Really, only physics has an amount of math that will be severely challenging to the general public. Chemistry and especially biology are not math heavy at all. You can learn definitely biology and quite a bit of chemistry without doing any math. So in terms of what is relevant for the public to understand, it's the topics that interface with public life. So obviously public health would be number one with a bullet. Climate, as you mentioned, anything that really affects the public in a significant way. So theoretical physics would probably be last, although for whatever reason, the general public seems to be the most captivated with theoretical physics out of all the possible subjects. I mean, and it makes sense, right? It is fascinating and it sort of skirts that line between the unknown and, you know, philosophical ramifications of what we discover. Yeah, there's no topic that is just like, don't worry about it, public. Literally every single scientific field, there's a gradient of here's 101 level. This is what freshmen in college learn, and anybody can learn this if you decide you want to learn it. And so I make tutorials. I make academic curriculum aligned tutorials in many, many, many subjects. And so if you want to learn about physics or chemistry or biology or anthropology or psychology or anything, this is the entry level. This is the entry point. So here are some tutorials that are just, this is what students learn, you know? And so I obviously encourage people to watch those, although the general public is less likely to do so. Those are predominantly just students that are watching that. But there's no topic that's just like, you know what, public, just stay out of it. That's not a thing. Now, the problem is that we've been doing science for centuries, and in particular, the 20th century, the progress in every single scientific field was unthinkable. Every area of human inquiry, we learned so much that now if you want to understand a field, if you want to know what's going on in the frontier of the field, it's years of education to actually comprehend what we have already learned. So that's something that the general public struggles with, because they're like, I want to understand dark matter and all this other stuff, but they don't understand Newton's laws. So you unfortunately have to kind of report to them, look, if you really like, we can explain dark matter and stuff to you in a very unsophisticated way. And maybe that's good enough. And, you know, that's good enough to tantalize you. But if you actually want to understand these topics, you have to put in a modicum of effort. You don't get to just go, nope, all of that doesn't matter because this guy on Joe Rogan told me that all of science is wrong because big blah, blah, blah. I'm going to just go with the guy on the podcast and that's worth more than centuries of knowledge gathered by millions of people around the world, you know? So that's a big part of the uphill battle here.
1: Yeah. And folks, if you haven't watched Dave's takedowns of Joe Rogan, that's like, I truly think it's medicinal to watch those. But this kind of, this next question kind of flows from that because I saw somebody posted recently just a quote that said we were never supposed to have access to this much dumb information. And I feel like that's a pretty good elevator pitch for what's wrong with so much right now. But I recall doing an interview with scientist Donald Hoffman about how we don't see reality, not as in like, you know, they got us because we weren't wearing our aluminum hats type thing, but simply because our brains didn't evolve to see an objective reality, right? They focus on fitness, evolutionary mm-hmm. fitness, that allows us to stay alive and procreate. And so the question then is, I guess this is like a science of the mind question, but are our monkey brains like hardwired to avoid difficult truths like, say, climate change or even dark matter and feel more inclined to listen to the Joe Rogan, even though I find it almost gag worthy, but just desperately grasp for the convenient lie? And with so many convenient lies bouncing around, are we just kind of doomed as a species to reach for them?
0: Yeah, I mean, there's certainly no biological barrier, right? Because scientists or science students, even at least, if you go through the process of here's a bit of scientific knowledge, here's how we discovered it. We learned the historical context, the empirical context. Galileo did this. Newton did this. You know, Einstein did this. And this is how we figured all this stuff. And you can, you know, reproduce the experiments if you like. You know, when you're an undergrad, you reproduce many important key experiments in the history of science to kind of prove to yourself, hey, this is what we did. This is how we know this thing. So mentally, humans can do it, right? We can't see molecules, but we know so much about the molecular world and how it operates. So the problem really, as you described it, is the disinformation, right? People aren't coming to erroneous views on scientific topics in a vacuum, right? They're not just like, oh, I think vaccines cause autism because I can intuit that because no, their minds are poisoned by malicious special interest groups who have figured out that if you control how people think, you control how they behave. You control their voting and consumer behavior. And we're about 30 years into this experiment of the internet. And that's 30 years for these special interest groups to become astonishingly adept at crafting very sophisticated disinformation campaigns related to public health and every other topic. That's why it's become a full-time job for a science communicator like me to sift through this and just hope to neutralize a tenth of a percent of the disinformation that's floating around all over the place. I mean, we have to figure out how to negate this toxic behavior of disinforming the public. If we can stop that, right? People don't arrive at science denial just because they feel like it. You know what I mean? They're deliberately poisoned by these agents.
1: Just want to remind our listeners that you're tuned to the Project Censored radio show on Pacifica Radio, and I am your co-host, Eleanor Goldfield, and I'm speaking right now to science communicator Dave Farina. And I wanted to ask you a little bit about that because I don't know if you'd call it a catch-22, but like some healthy skepticism is good, right? When somebody says, like, I don't know, blueberries cure cancer or something. Like some healthy skepticism is good to be like, what? In life in general, not just with regards to science. But I can recall many times where someone tried telling me, you know, about the fake moon landing or UFOs or Sasquatch or whatever. And they used their mistrust of the government as the springboard for their story and really the backbone for their whole argument. And I was like, well, look, I don't trust my government either, but that doesn't mean that the moon landing was fake. Like, you know, A does not equal B. So it's like we've taken this thing that can be good because our government is full of things I can't say on terrestrial radio, you know, and the likes of RFK Jr. are at the helm. So skepticism is a good thing. But I'm curious if you think that this is also what then makes these erroneous beliefs more prevalent and also, in a way, more uniquely American.
0: Yeah, I mean, so the irony with those people who with just blanket distrust of the government now blindly believe the government when they peddle lies that they want to hear. So you, the same people that would say, no, like vaccines are bad, they're from the government, are like, UFOs are real. The government told me. It's like, good God, like find some consistency with your epistemology. I think it's a uniquely American problem because America is arguably still the most powerful nation on earth. So there's a very high premium on controlling the mindset of the American public. I mean, skepticism is fine, but the people who are the most gung-ho about, like, who just are like, I'm skeptical of blah, blah, blah. No, they're not. Like, they're skeptical of legitimate sources of information and endlessly credulous towards frauds who peddle narratives that make them feel smart and special. You know, I said this on Danny Jones. It's like, if you want to be skeptical of well-substantiated scientific information, that's fine. What you inevitably do then is learn science, right? The example we were talking about is what I was talking about, how RFK said that poppers cause AIDS. So he's an HIV denialist. And Danny, the guy, goes, well, like, how do you know? Like, what if it, you know, like, we should, you know, did you talk to AIDS experts? Like, it's like asking me if I asked a mathematician whether 2 + 2 = 4. Like, this is trivial, well-established knowledge. You can learn, just learn about AIDS, learn about the HIV replicative cycle, and learn about how HIV drugs inhibit every step. And that's, you know, just learn something, right? Don't just go, you know, well, what if all of science is wrong? That's skepticism. But this guy on the internet is, I'm not even going to think twice about it, must be right, because rebel truth teller, whistleblower, rogue, trailblazer, awesome cowboy guy. You know, it's just like, it's ridiculous.
1: Yeah. And I mean, since you've been mentioning sources and looking at where information is coming from, I just have to ask, what is your take on AI?
0: Yeah, AI is a quagmire. And every time I try to make content on it, I just get this deluge of anger. And it looks so calculated to me. Like, and the problem is I'm not good with tech. So like, I it's hard to discern the narratives, you know, so I'll talk to people and they're like, well, that's a shill for blah, blah, blah. And I'm just like, you guys, give me a break. I can't offer too much intelligent input on AI and the future of AI. I personally am afraid of superintelligence and the extinction risk. That's just my general take on it from what I've seen. I think that AI is more likely to cause harm societally than good. I don't really believe like this trickle down about it's going to make everything easier and we're going to pass the savings on to you. I just don't, historically, that doesn't jive with me. So I am worried about that. Yes, definitely.
1: Yeah, I mean, and we've talked about AI on the show several times before, and it's basically like it's created by people who believe that humanity is a bad thing, like that humans should not be. And of course, you know, recently Google just announced that they're going to stop using the typical search feature and basically just offload to AI. And I feel like going back to the sources, you have to look at who's creating this. And with that, I wanted to ask you a question that kind of ties into that, because there was I believe it was MIT that had a study that showed that, you know, basically the what everybody's been quoting about it is that AI makes you dumber, right? Because it's like GPS. Then you lose some of the ability to naturally find your way because you're relying on this little doohickey. Mm-hmm. But I wanted to ask you, because a lot of people will say this and that study says, can you break that down a little bit so that when somebody says, well, this scientific study found this, it doesn't necessarily mean, okay, but that's now like on the same level as gravity, right?
0: Sure. Not. I mean, it depends very much on the individual topic, right? But I'd say the problem is that while there is a certain sector of the public that is so hostile towards science that they just look at any scientific research as suspect and corrupt or whatever the case may be, there's a larger portion of the public that understands that science is a thing and that research matters and that peer-reviewed science is real. And, you know, if you want to substantiate a scientific claim, you have to look to the primary literature. And so in response to that, I think that the most dangerous thing is that we're seeing the rise of predatory journals and special interest groups who understand that if you can make a pseudoscientific claim look like real science in a way that's indiscernible to the general public, that is right. If you just, here's the thing that looks like a paper that says the thing that I want you to believe. So we're seeing a huge rise in that, and also a shift towards that in the government. So Bobby Kennedy and Jay Bhattacharya want to ban federal scientists from being able to publish in legitimate journals, which they deem as corrupt, and to publish only in the state sanctioned journals, Journal of the Academy of Public Health, I think it's called, or something like that, which of course will have to abide by the state sanctioned pseudoscientific narrative of a HHS under Bobby. So we're getting to a point where it will look like real science, right? Absolutely indistinguishable to the common public, but it's not. It's pseudoscientific, right? This is very different from, you know, independent research groups, whether they're in academia or the private sector or working under various political apparatus all over the world. You know, when they say ivermectin cures COVID or whatever it is, okay, here are groups all over the world. Giant cohorts, a million people in this study, double blind, isolating every potential variable, very, very large, robust studies, all proving that it doesn't do it. They're still going to turn to look at this one paper, right? Peter McCullough and his group are going to go look at this one paper. And the general public doesn't have the ability to understand, okay, this was small cohort. They didn't control for vaccination status. Like, what's wrong with the study? Like, there are even studies that are real studies. They're just bad studies and they'll be cherry picked. So there are all these tiers of not caring about peer-reviewed science, caring about it, but not being able to distinguish between a fake journal and a real journal, caring about it. And it's even in a real journal. It's just a bad study and it's being cherry-picked by charlatans. You know, it is a giant problem. Yeah, we do need to help the public get a little bit more literate in terms of, I mean, it's a very uphill battle, right? Expecting the general public to read and comprehend primary scientific literature it's just not going to happen, right? So you need science communicators to deliver the contents of papers to the public in a way that's more comprehensible.
1: Yeah, well, and with that, I wanted to ask you some of your suggestions, because something that we talk about on the show a lot is critical media literacy and basically talking, like teaching people how to recognize that we're the most propagandized people on the planet and how to recognize, you know, things like the passive voice and, oh, like this many people died in Gaza. What did they die of? Who did it? You know, that kind of like how to understand and pick apart the propagandization. And obviously something that is needed is science literacy. And yet at the same time, you know, you've pointed out that, like, you're not going to put in front of a bunch of sixth graders these like intense scientific studies that have mostly words they don't understand. So how do you start with this science literacy and then, like, you know, like learning English or something? How do you progress on that so that by the time somebody's, you know, at the ripe old age of 40, like myself, they can look at something and be like, oh, OK, I understand that this is BS and I understand that this is legit.
0: Yeah. I mean, from a foundational perspective, it's just continuing to promote foundational scientific knowledge. Like, for example, right, mRNA vaccines should not have been the first time that most people heard about what mRNA is. You learn this in ninth grade. Everybody did. Whether they remember it or not, you learn about transcription and translation in ninth grade. Sometimes it doesn't stick because, unfortunately, in order to understand biology, you have to understand chemistry, and you didn't learn chemistry yet in ninth grade. But if you have a little bit more foundational knowledge in the sciences and you know what mRNA is and what it does, then you hear a claim like mRNA vaccines are experimental gene therapy. You immediately go, what are you talking about? You don't know what gene therapy is. mRNA vaccines don't do that, right? It's just like, you reflexively can reject 90% of the pseudoscientific claims instantly just based on your foundational knowledge. So hopefully it seems to me that Gen Z is pretty pro-science and fact and like a little bit more savvy to disinformation and where it comes from and all this stuff. And so that's half of it. Half of the battle is just like everybody learned basic science. That's going to help a lot. But then the other aspect, as you said, I mean, it's a combination of basic science literacy and media literacy. Who's making these claims? Where are they coming from? Who's funding that? Where, you know, what are these channels? What are they all about? So just as much as debunking pseudoscience, I also do, hey, Eric Weinstein's being paid by Peter Thiel. Here's what Peter Thiel wants, right? Here's his whole agenda. Like, let's all be aware of that too. I just put out a video this morning on Eric Weinstein, so hot on that.
1: I mean, necessary. Thank you. Yeah. Well, I think that you bring up a good point is that like these things overlap. I mean, we talk about things as if they exist in silos, but in reality, of course, they don't, because in order to be science literate, you have to be media literate and understand that you're being lied to in the first place. So yeah, it is a quagmire, but hopefully we can use some tools to make it less quagmire-y.
0: Yes.
1: Folks, do check out Dave's YouTube channel, Professor Dave Explains. Again, not to sound pseudoscientific, but I will say that it feels psychologically medicinal in a time when people are coming at you telling you that, I don't know, like the COVID vaccine makes you magnetic or something.
0: Right.
1: Which is the I've heard.
0: Yeah. So. It's a place of catharsis. I welcome all.
1: It is. It's beautiful. And again, like, so necessary that somebody does it in a way that people can relate to and that don't feel like they're just being talked at by a boring professor as I was in high school.
0: Very good.
1: Unfortunately. Thanks so much, Dave, for taking the time. Really appreciate it.
0: Thanks for having me.
1: 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And coming up next, Mickey and I sit down to dig into some of the news that didn't make the news, with a particular focus on AI and data centers. That's coming up now, so please stay with us.
3: 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I'm Mickey Huff with Eleanor Goldfield, and this is another segment where Eleanor and I talk about the headlines and apply critical media literacy analysis to the things going around us, to the news that doesn't make the news. We're here to analyze why. Eleanor, this week you sent along a number of articles around artificial intelligence culture and things that are happening in our society around it. Of course, as our listeners know, we seem to be in sort of a digital tsunami, to rip on the title of a great movie exposing some of the hazards of AI for folks that are interested in documentaries. It's basically all AI all the time, Eleanor, and we're basically told that we have to accept it as inevitable. Our invisible technocratic overlords are here to make our lives simple, and if we don't like it, there's something deeply wrong with us. Well, that thing that's deeply wrong with us is now attracting the attention of the authorities, and I know you have several stories you want to discuss. I was going to kick things off with a recent article from The Intercept with Sam Biddle and Matt Sledge. There actually are a couple of stories about AI and the police tracking AI activists or anti-AI activists or people critical of AI data centers. There's a story on the ballot for Project Censored for this year's coming book. This is a more recent article that looks at how cops in Philadelphia are actually a fusion center, as it were, in Philadelphia, is combing through internet comments from critics of artificial intelligence. And the police are concluding that there is a growing risk of physical violence against data centers from, quote, domestic violent extremists ranging from white supremacists on the right to anarchists on the left. And domestic violent extremists, Eleanor, they're called DVEs. So they've already developed their own AI jargon. And from this article, it talks about how DVEs are likely interested in targeting artificial intelligence data centers, posing a physical and cyber threat to infrastructure in the Philadelphia regional area. And this is from the Delaware Valley Intelligence Center. So we've already said a mouthful here. I've already said a mouthful of disturbing Orwellian phrases, Eleanor. So let me hand it over to you. In many ways, like we saw, the war on terror really paved the way for this kind of business to create these domestic extremists. And it's always interesting, too, to see how law enforcement like to conflate the far left and the far right, even though there are far more examples of political violence coming from the far right. But Eleanor, I want to hand this over to you and either build on this story or talk about some of the other stories that caught your attention around the rising police state around artificial intelligence.
1: Yeah, Mickey, absolutely. I mean, I'd say they don't even conflate the two. They say that far left extremism, which is basically just, I guess, the idea that everyone should be safe, healthy, fed, sheltered, what a radical idea, that is somehow more dangerous than the KKK. But I also find it, I mean, it's horrifying. The Philadelphia Police Department warned that disruptive First Amendment activity is an indicator of risk. Disruptive, I mean, let's talk about the propaganda in that sentence, Mickey. Disruptive.
3: Yes.
1: The disruption of you using your constitutional rights to, I don't know, care about things, care about your community, is an indicator of risk. And of course, this is absolutely an indicator of risk in a where you're basically like your public systems have been captured by these institutions that drive the need for data centers, that drive the push for AI. But that this kind of language is showing up, and that this kind of language then pushes police police departments and, you know, the larger legal infrastructure in the U.S. to go after people for caring about their communities and exercising their constitutional rights. That's terrifying. And that is, of course, that is in and of itself an affront against the Constitution, because, of course, we have the right to not be unlawfully, you know, unlawful search and seizure. Right. So I think that, you know, this is par for the course for what we've been seeing. And also PRISM reports.

0: been introduced in New Hampshire, Ohio, South Carolina, and Virginia, which seek to codify this right to compute. Basically, you block cities from regulating AI data centers, saying that they are, you know, necessary infrastructure, right? They mentioned the American Legislative Exchange Council, ALEC, which was also, which has been very active when it came to oil and gas. And we saw this in terms of, you know, making it critical infrastructure so that activists could not protest against these projects, these dirty energy projects, because they were critical infrastructure. And you see the same thing happening here. So it really is rinse and repeat with regards to the tactics that they're using. And so I think that that kind of historical critical media literacy is also really important, Mickey, because again, they don't come up with new ideas. They just reuse them. It's actually the only thing that they recycle.
1: Yeah, indeed. And from the article from The Intercept, again, that's published June 1, it goes into some really interesting detail. Also, there's a really great couple of really great quotes from civil rights attorney Paul Hetznecker, who said that he was very troubled by the Fusion Center's association of AI skeptics with actual terrorists. And look, we've seen this playbook for a long time. You know, Will Potter in Green is the New Red also talks about it in Little Red Barns. This is going on for 15 plus years. Talks about the conflation of activism, whether it's environmental activists, animal rights activists, civil libertarians of many stripes. The government can conveniently paint them as terrorists or potentially violent extremists simply for opposing something. Look, according to Gallup, more than 7 in 10 people in America oppose data centers as neighbors. More than 70%. You would think that this as a political hot button grassroots issue, not one that's astroturfed, you'd think that Democrats would be all over this issue for the midterms. You'd think they'd be all over this, getting people out to the ballot boxes to, you know, push back against the Trump agenda, the Silicon Valley technocratic agenda, but not so much, right? They're busy fretting about people who are opposing genocide in Gaza, which basically cost them the last election anyway. But you go into some detail here and you'll see the history. There's a long history of the government wrongly targeting people who are critics of government policy. And again, as the attorney here says, these are people with legitimate popular political concerns raised by local communities. I mean, it's happening here in upstate New York. You know, people are turning out in droves to local town councils and city councils where many people have never turned up before, because they don't want environmental contamination, sound and noise contamination going on in their communities to create further surveillance and no jobs. This is, again, it's a preposterous thing. And of course, it's another way that we can see the state operating as an adjunct, meaning becoming the corporate state, to enforce economic policies and infrastructure construction that the general public opposes in massively large numbers. So anyway, we should probably keep an eye on these kind of stories. But Eleanor, I know that you have several other stories on your list of concerns this week that also involve artificial intelligence issues, some of them connected to data centers. And I know you and I have talked about this before. Environmental racism has played a major role in what's happening around data centers in places like Tennessee and other places around the country. These are very significant social, political, and economic concerns. This isn't just about, you know, people being Luddites. You know, I hate when I see people ahistorically throw around these kinds of terms. Luddites weren't against technology. They were against technological exploitation of workers. And this is exactly the kind of thing that we see happening, is exploitation and replacement of people for machines. And it's time again that people really have to use the levers that we still might have in power to push back against things like data centers, for example. Eleanor, you've got a few other stories up your sleeve.
0: Yeah, absolutely. Well, and that segues nicely into Sam Altman, who is basically a Disney villain. And he literally said, this is a direct quote, "We see a future where intelligence is a utility like electricity or water, and people buy it from us on a meter." I mean, I have to laugh because otherwise I'm just going to punch my screen and it'll break. It's like, it is so grotesquely dystopian. And yet these are the people that are building AI that want to push through these data centers. So of course, it's not surprising that people are like, actually, no, thank you. And with regards to, you know, what we were just talking about, this is popping around all over the place. Wired just recently released a story, I believe it was about a week ago,

0: and it obtained a tranche of documents from the New York Intelligence and Counterterrorism Bureau. So, Mickey, you started with a story out of Philly. This is out of New York. They say a particular note is a novel term for what the Bureau purports to be an emerging extremism threat. The term is anti-tech violent extremism, and that doesn't appear in any publicly available DHS or FBI domestic extremism reports or guides. So it represents a novel grouping of a wide range of ideologies under a single extremist category. Again, this shows the wide net that's being ready to be cast, if not already being cast, to basically go after everybody. Because again, as you pointed out, Mickey, people from across the political spectrum don't want to be neighbors with these places for understandable reasons. There was another post that was put up by actually Fortune magazine, which I can't believe I'm quoting from then, but nearly 50,000 people in the Lake Tahoe region are being told that they'll need to find a new utility provider after the electricity source their communities have relied on for decades announced it plans to stop supplying most of their power by May 2027 as Northern Nevada's exploding AI data center boom places unprecedented pressure on the grid. So sure, people, you're just going to have to stop requiring water on the daily because we need that water to supply our data center. I mean, this is it is so absolutely insane, but this is basically what the priorities of the system are right now. They are not water for humans and nature, and they are water for data centers.
1: For machines.
0: AI. For machines.
1: Yeah. So on top of that, some of the other things that you were looking at and shared with me really kind of puts this into perspective. As the military-industrial complex of the United States has sprawled all over the world, 800-900 military bases, larger than, you know, many of the next countries in line, you know, combined as far as military supremacy, even though that's not seemingly working out well in the Middle East right now. Numbers apparently aren't everything, and trillions of dollars apparently isn't everything. I'm not sure they'll learn any lessons from that. But the surveillance industrial complex is also not really learning any lessons from that kind of supremacy. The United States in general has more than 5,000 data centers already. And this is 10 to 12 times more than China. There's a whole graph of it that goes down with Germany with 500, UK with 500, Japan has, you know, over 200. I mean, this is crazy. Like, the United States is going through a bonanza of AI data center building. And it is interestingly resulting in this extraordinary grassroots pushback, right? And now even Erin Brockovich has gotten involved in the situation, where she's now working on a project to map them and help orchestrate local communities into a national movement that might have some real political teeth.
0: Yeah, absolutely. And I mean, that was a little bit of sunshine in an otherwise pretty dark world when I saw that Erin Brockovich was on the case. But yeah, I mean, I'm not going to get into the weeds about the movie here or what she's done. But I think what I really appreciate about that is kind of what we also talk about with critical media literacy. This isn't about right or left, Democrat or Republican. This is just about, hey, I don't think anybody wants their kids to be drinking cancer causing water. Like, maybe that's just not something that we want. And I think you see this with the ICE protests, you know, having been in the streets at protests, nobody's asking, hey, like, how do you what's your perspective on this? One Democratic pillar. Like, no, you're out there because you just don't want to see your neighbors kidnapped. And so I think that there's something really powerful about this. And this is, of course, why you see this kind of legislation cropping up, because that's what the system does when it's pushed into a corner, is that it fights back through lawfare. Obviously, as we've seen at Delaney Hall, it fights back very much physically as well, but it fights back in ways that could really ruin somebody's life by putting them into the system because they showed up at some protest against a data center. And I'm not trying to scare people away from protesting these things. I'm saying that people need to be aware of these legislative arrows that are pointed at us so that we can avoid them and understand what we're up against here. But I think that there was another point in the PRISM article that I think is really important. And you kind of touched on it earlier, Mickey. But for instance, West Virginia, which I did a documentary on West Virginia. Basically, as PRISM points out, seeking to compete with the development in neighboring states, approved a law in its most recent legislative session that preempts local governments' abilities to regulate data centers.
1: And in Maine, they vetoed a bill that was going to ban more data centers.
0: Yeah. And you see this, you saw this in West Virginia with fracking, right? You see mm-hmm. this, yeah. you saw this with coal back in the day. It's a drive to the bottom. It's a drive to make money off of the literal extraction, the colonialist extraction of resources. And right now, resources include these data centers and the water that drives them. And I mean, West Virginia has been fracked and mined to bits. And now they want to also get on the train of data centers. And of course, again, like this also proves that there is that connection to poverty. I mean, West Virginia is the second poorest state behind Louisiana. And of course, there's a relationship there, right? Who cares about trampling on the lives of poor people? You know, the Dakota Access Pipeline was diverted from a more well-off white neighborhood so it could go through an obviously far more destitute indigenous area. So this is, again, they don't make up new ideas. They rinse and repeat. And you see the same thing happening with these data centers. They are going after the places that are the most destitute, where they think people won't have the ability to fight back. But especially with West Virginia, I gotta say, if you don't know anything about Appalachian history, you have a fight coming to you, because those folks do know how to fight.
1: Yeah, it's important that we point out those movements to resist, because oftentimes people, when they see just the corporate media, they think there's nothing they can do. The way that big tech and corporate media have presented this, it's not only inevitable, it's for our own good. And, you know, going back to the World Economic Forum, you'll own nothing and like it. I mean, here's a couple quick stories. I know we're going to run out of time in the segment, but related to this, why are people resisting things like AI data centers? Well, there's two stories that Project Censored was tracking this past year. One, U.S. government plans AI-driven production of mass propaganda. That was another story by Sam Biddle for The Intercept that talks about the U.S. Special Operations Command acquiring AI technology in the next several years, which means they're already doing it, with the purpose of creating massive amounts of curated propaganda. And of course, this was written about by Sam Biddle over at The Intercept. Again, this is pretty amazing. It calls on people in the U.S. to act in response to this growing kind of technology, with saying, do people realize what's going on with this controlling of messaging? Where does it end? Let's also now have fun and bring into the mix AI-generated slop, dead internet theory that half the things online are produced by bots or AI nonsense, what it's doing to the creative industry, you know, on top of that, let alone the news and journalism. It's pretty serious that the U.S. is seriously looking at acquiring deep fake technology to generate, quote, generate messages and influence operations via non-traditional channels in relevant peer, near peer environments. So that means infesting social media. You know, so why would people be opposed to the AI data centers that are doing these things? Another great story that we're looking at is massive AI podcast network reuses original news content. So there's something called, it's an AI generated podcast network known as the Daily News Now that generates 11,000 episodes a day, reusing facts, story structures, and specific phrases from previously published reports by local news affiliates of Fox, CBS, NBC, as well as TechCrunch, the Toronto Star, and The Verge. This is all by a story published by The Indicator from February of this year. That's a story that's actually on our ballot that was researched by Project Censored student Jaden Lawrence with faculty evaluator Steve Masick. This is the kind of thing we do at Project Censored with news media and critical media literacy, is we teach people how to decode the news, right? And ask important questions about key topics. Well, Eleanor, the rampant rise and onslaught of AI data centers and tech moguls on our society is a key issue. And given that they also control much of the information ecosystem, it's really important to think critically about this and track reporters and outlets that aren't afraid of being called anti-tech violent extremists, because they're more important on reporting the news.
0: Absolutely, Mickey. And with that, I just wanted to highlight, because this is another story that, of course, is not going to make it on corporate media because they're funded by Google. But Google basically decided quietly to destroy how it had driven the search engine before and basically turn everything into AI. And so basically what happened, you no longer get the typical results. Google will prioritize AI generated search results at the top and is launching interactive AI tools that can gather information on a user's behalf.
1: So, I like how you said that, Eleanor. I feel like it's for my own good now.
0: Yeah, well, that was, yes, that was my call center voice. Yeah. But I want to share some information from Shay Omonejo, who's a PhD candidate at Harvard, who posted about this and said, like, you know, this is why you should not just Google it, which I know you have long said long before the AI boom that, you know, we should not use Google as a verb. But I think understanding that people do, and then understanding that people go to Google, even though there are other search engines, and there are other search engines, especially where you can turn off the AI, any kind of AI.
1: Yeah, like DuckDuckGo for one.
0: Right. But basically, the top of as Shay writes, the top of Google is an AI summary trained on content that may itself have been written by AI. So it's a very circular mindset there. Below that are articles designed to rank but not inform you. So there's AI output, secondary interpretation of evidence, and the primary evidence itself is lower. And they've done studies that show that like only 3% of people go to the second page of Google results. And so you on that first page, you're basically not getting any primary sources. Think about that. Think about how disturbing that is, that we are no longer, I mean, you could argue that it's been a while still, but that now that AI is being prioritized and that AI is prioritizing itself, I mean, the level of misinformation we could be gobbling up and not even realizing. And again, this is not to say that all AI results are erroneous, but it's to say that you are not getting primary sources, and primary sources are the root of critical media literacy.
1: Yeah. And as an historian, you know, for 25 plus years, the lack of reliance on primary sources is mind-boggling. Again, garbage in, garbage out, building information on a completely weak and faulty foundation, you know, often addled with hallucinations, aggregated slop and nonsense. I'm not suggesting that there's no beneficial uses for AI anywhere, but I think that when we're looking at things in the social sciences, in journalism, in humanities, in the way in which people communicate with each other, we need our critical faculties to be finely tuned and in working order. And that requires practice, and that requires really focusing and being conscious about how we ask questions and how we scrutinize sources. And that includes the language we use. Let's not slip in and do the propaganda for these big tech corporations by saying things like Google it, right? As you mentioned earlier, and we've been on this forever, you're using search engines. Search engines aren't magic. They're made by people. They're algorithmic. They're biased, and they produce and amplify greatly often some of humanity's worst characteristics. So as we've seen with Grok, you know, over at X. So anyway, Eleanor, we can certainly keep talking about these subjects. I know we'll be revisiting issues around AI, and you and I will still be promoting critical media literacy as a means by which to not only acquire, but illustrate real intelligence, right? Something that we should be working on developing before we go to the artificial stuff.
0: The issue with AI, it really is the core questions that we ask for critical media literacy. You know, who wrote it? Why was it written? You know, what are the claims? When was it published? How are those claims framed? You know, basically it's the same thing that you find in critical media literacy. And I think the problem, the difference is that people think that AI is pulling from the whole history of human information and giving you the best of the best, right? And that's just not how it's constructed. And again, this is not a binary, like AI can never do anything that's positive. But again, you've got the likes of Sam Altman saying that he wants to make information something that you pay for by the meter. So it's like, these are the people behind AI, y'all. Like, they're not your friends. They do not want to help you. They don't want to build some lovely utopia where everybody gets like free sprouts for lunch. Like, this is not the kind of people that you want running society.
1: No. And when they're pushing artificial intelligence, what they're really pushing is absolute idiocracy. That's a different kind of AI, where we're constantly skimming the surface, never getting in depth. So many studies are coming out the last couple of years about not just test scores, but lack of critical thinking abilities, too much screen time, too much reliance on technology that only skims the surface. People are not reading, doing deep reading or deep thinking. I mean, I can tell that just from college, the amount of books that I can assign has dwindled over the last several years or decade. That's not to say it's all gloom and doom. It's to say, however, that we really need to push back. And in order to push back, we need to see what's going on around us. Who's it working for? Who's it not? We're now back to the critical media literacy pedagogy. And we need to remember that there are things we can do about it. And some of the resistance that we're seeing to AI particularly manifests around data centers, among other things, including now in education, with movements moving away from some of the more techno-utopian ideology, I think are definitely favorable, into the favorable column for democracy.
0: Absolutely, Mickey. Couldn't agree more. So until next time, y'all, that was Mickey and I diving into some of the news that didn't make the news, particularly with regards to AI. And remember that you can find great critical media literacy tools online at projectcensored.org. And we'll see y'all next time.

That does it for another episode of the Project Censored Radio Show on Pacifica Radio. I'm your producer and co-host, Eleanor Goldfield, along with my co-host and executive producer, Mickey Huff. 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I'd also like to remind listeners that the views and opinions expressed on this program are those of the guests and hosts and do not necessarily reflect the official policy or position of Project Censored. 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Please also follow us on social media at Project Censored. As always, thank you so much for listening, and we'll see you next time.

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4: Coming up on Tech Nation, do you think that China is a very different country from the United States? Well, think again. Stanford University's Hoover History Lab's Dan Wang talks about his book, Breakneck, China's Quest to Engineer the Future. And did you know, when you're thirsty, you're not just thirsty, you are seriously dehydrated. And the impact of being underhydrated is serious indeed in all kinds of activities, from sports to medical settings to the military. Dr. Mark Kendall from Wear Optimo tells us about the development of a simple wearable to gauge your hydration levels. All this coming up on this week's Tech Nation.
5: Let's take five. With Moira Gunn, this is 5 Minutes.
4: In 2012, Harvard Medical School professor George Church published Regenesis, How Synthetic Biology Will Reinvent Nature and Ourselves. While most people understand that they and all living organisms have DNA, how is that different from synthetic biology?
6: Well, synthetic biology is an effort to apply engineering principles to biology, molecular biology in particular, in the sense that rather than taking random parts and bashing them together, we're taking well-characterized parts that we trust. We're doing some of the things that you do in other engineering disciplines like safety engineering and part standardization, and that's the thing that's new.
7: I think what's so important is that people understand a lot about computers these days. They know that they program computers and their instructions. And the instructions contained in the DNA are just four, G, C, A, and T. And the idea that now not only can we decode anything that's in DNA, we can take on a computer and type G, C, A, T, and it can create that actual DNA sequence.
6: Right. Computers are just two components, zeros and ones, so the four versus two are very similar. What's important when you talk about instructions, they're much bigger things. We inherit now with synthetic biology this engineering discipline of computer-aided design, where you actually use computers to design computers, or you use computers to design cars and bridges and so forth. We're now applying this to biology, where we'll try to make a particular shape or a particular regulatory sequence and so forth. There's a huge opportunity here, and I think we're meeting in the synthetic biology community of encouraging responsible behavior, encouraging safety and security and licensing, where we can make sure that everybody's doing what they've been trained to do. And some of the responsible conduct best practices include making chassis, as they're called. These are biological organisms that we use in the laboratory, which are locked into the laboratory. They couldn't survive in the wild. We've tested them, not just on paper, but in actual physically isolated communities, and that they can't exchange genetic material with the wild. So they're locked in with chemicals that only are produced in the laboratory, and they can't exchange material the genetic material.
7: A lot of people a few years ago said, didn't that Craig Venter and his team do so? That's the first time we heard about this synthetic biology. The question is, what did Craig Venter and his team do compared to what we can, what we're talking, the larger frame of what we're talking about?
6: Well, even before the Venter team made a bacterial genome, many people had made viral genomes, which are just as significant milestones. And just making a copy of a genome isn't necessarily of practical significance, nor is it something that tells you a great deal of biology as a learning experience.
7: So they decoded the DNA of various genomes, then basically retyped it into the computer and created it again.
6: Exactly. So they made a copy. It was significant that it was read in to the computer using state-of-the-art technology, and then read out of the computer. So reading would be sequencing, and then printed out with, as at the time, conventional DNA synthesis methods. But what's more significant, what synthetic biology is really about, is changing the function. Something that can just be changing one base pair in this vast ocean of millions to billions of base pairs can greatly change the function.
7: You've been listening to a 2012 TechNation interview with George Church, the author of Regenesis: How Synthetic Biology Will Reinvent Nature and Ourselves. He remains the Robert Winthrop Professor of Genetics at Harvard Medical School. After the interview, he was headed for a plane where he declared he would be programming a bacteria. I'm Moira Gunn. This is 5 Minutes.
5: 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I'm Paul Lancourt.
7: From San Francisco, I'm Moira Gunn, and this is TechNation. Today on Tech Nation, Canadian Dan Wang has lived in both the U.S. and China, now a research fellow at Stanford University's Hoover History Lab. He shares some interesting insights about both countries and tells us about his book, Breakneck: China's Quest to Engineer the Future. Then, you could be dehydrated and not even know it. And exactly how hydrated are you right now? The old, if you're thirsty, drink something, turns out to be a little too late. Dr. Mark Kendall from Wear Optimo tells us about progress with their new wearable.
8: TechNation is underwritten in part by MindK, a global software development force in a world where every business can be global. 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
7: And now, Dan Wang. Dan, welcome to Tech Nation.
9: Myra, it's my delight to be here.
7: Now, let's be clear. You're a Canadian, and you've spent about equal time in your life in the U.S. and living in China. So that gives you some independent viewpoint, or at least some independent data on your perspective. Tell us about that background. How did you arrive here in the U.S. right now?
9: Well, my family emigrated from southwestern mountainous China when I was 7, and I moved to Toronto from subtropical China into the land of snow, which could pile up for days and weeks or the entire season on end. I mostly grew up in Ottawa, where I was a Royal Canadian Army cadet, and halfway through high school, we moved to the Philly area. So I finished high school in the suburbs of Philly, went to college in New York, worked a bit in Silicon Valley, and then in 2017, right after Trump entered the White House, I moved to Hong Kong to try to study China's technology development. So I spent some time thinking about China and semiconductors, China and clean tech, China's general scientific development. I was there for about 6 years, living through the repression in Hong Kong, the general repression in China, trade war, the Shanghai lockdown. And so that was kind of a momentous 6 years of being in China.
7: Well, we'll certainly get to your COVID in China experience. But I have to start everybody with a much bigger view. And I'm going to start just taking four sentences out of the second paragraph of your introduction, just to give people a picture of the scope of this book. You write about China and the United States. Both countries are full of hustlers peddling shortcuts, especially to health and wealth. Their peoples have an appreciation for the technological sublime, the awe of grand projects pushing limits. American and Chinese elites are often uneasy with the political views of the broader populace, but masses and elites are united in the faith that theirs is a uniquely powerful nation that ought to throw its weight around if smaller countries don't get in line. Well, it sure sounds like the United States. What I didn't realize is it's China as well.
9: There it is. And speaking as a Canadian who is feeling the United States sometimes throwing its weight around a little bit too much to the north, I think that both of these countries can't easily become hegemonic bullies. Now, I have to tell you, Moira, I spent about 2 months in Europe. In fact, I just landed yesterday back to the US from Denmark. And my wife and I were thinking a lot about how Europe and the US are now increasingly divergent. I feel a lot like Europe and Japan are pretty similar. They both have a sense of perfectionism. There's a lot of coziness or hygge or gemütlichkeit in these countries. And the US and China are just different. They're so much bigger. They're often pretty ugly. It's just not a lot of great aesthetics. It's not very comfortable walking around, but they are driving all the change. And this is why we have to deal with them and think about them both a lot.
7: And yet you talk about the differences. You tell us China is an engineering state while the U.S. is a lawyerly society. Let's go there.
9: China at various points has been entirely run by engineers, and these are engineers of a very Soviet sort. So in 2002, the general secretary of the Communist Party was trained in hydraulic engineering. His deputy, the premier, was a trained geologist. And so you can go on and find so many Chinese top political leaders with some form of engineering background. Now, what do engineers like to do to confront any problem? Well, it's just to build another bridge, another power plant, another hyperscaler, another home, and just build their way out of all of its problems. And one of the problems with being ruled with a leadership that's entirely made up of engineers is that they tend to treat society as just another optimization exercise as well. And so China is also a country ruled by people who are fundamentally social engineers. Social engineers who were responsible for the one-child policy, as well as zero COVID, which I lived through. For the numbers right there in the name, there's no ambiguity about what these notions meet. And the U.S. is a lawyerly society because most of the U.S. presidents have gone to law school. The Democratic Party is especially lawyerly. Every nominee, presidential nominee in the Democratic Party since 1980 has gone to law school. Half the U.S. Congress has law degrees. And the issue with lawyers is that they block everything, good and bad. So you don't have stupid ideas like the one-child policy, but you also don't really have functional infrastructure in the Bay Area where you and I tend to spend a lot of time, Moira, do we?
7: That's right. That's right. And another thing about lawyers, and I have a lot of experience here, which we will not discuss on air.
9: Oh, no.
7: The moment that you say, hey, let's do this, or I have an idea for this, you hear all of the reasons why you can't do it, or shouldn't do it, or it's just not done that way.
9: And what they say goes, you know, their word often really is the law. They, you know, a lot of companies are not necessarily run by the marketing executive, or the salesperson, or the technologist. Actually, it is mostly run by the lawyers.
7: Now, let's dip in here to all the things that are being built or have been built in the last 20, 30 years in, or would you say 40 years, you guide us here, in China.
9: About the last 45 years, this is when Deng Xiaoping really started his reform and opening program after 1980, after the death of Mao, when China's great economic boom began. So China has built a lot, maybe even too much. China's first highway was constructed in 1993. This was to connect the two northern cities of Beijing and Tianjin.
7: First highway.
9: First real modern highway built to international standards in 1993. So really late. And then they went on a giant building spree to make up for their highway deficiency. If you were born in 1993, the year China built its first highway, by the time you reached China's legal driving age, which is 18, you would be able to drive on a highway system that was exactly the same length as America's interstate highway system. And then 9 years after that, China built another America's worth of highways. And so this is just the grand scale that China is building. And it's not just highways, of course. It's also nuclear plants. There's about 35 nuclear plants under construction in the world. And China is building around 33 of them. It's everything like homes. It's everything like really tall bridges, airports. You name any sort of infrastructure, subways. China has been building it over the last 45 years.
7: And also high-speed rail, which is amazing to us because it's like we kind of abandoned railroads here in the U.S.
9: Well, there's one state that has been building a high-speed rail program. That is the state of California. And I suspect most people know how that's going. But I think that is actually pretty instructive of a contrast between the U.S. and China. So I locate 2008 as a pretty important year for high-speed rail in both the U.S. and China. So in 2008, the voters in California approved a referendum to build the Los Angeles to San Francisco high-speed rail project. And in 2008, China actually started building its high-speed rail project between Beijing and Shanghai, connecting its two biggest cities. So how has these two high-speed rail projects fared? Well, 3 years later, China actually built the Beijing-Shanghai high-speed rail at a cost of something like $36 billion. And then over the next decade, it completed something like 1.3 billion passenger trips over the first decade of operation. And now here we are sitting in 2025, 17 years after California approved a referendum to begin high-speed rail. Very little of it has been built. It might be built by the years 2030 to 2033 to connect Marseille to Bakersfield, not even really connecting San Francisco to Los Angeles. And the cost is something like five times the cost that China is building it.
7: You'd have to actually take a big trip to get on the train. And then once you got off, you'd have to take another trip to get where you're going. So high speed, not so much. At the same time, I've taken one of the high speed trains in China. And I was just so shocked because, well, first of all we know about China in many ways is there are all these people there, but they're not equally distributed across the landscape. And that's always true, no matter where you are. But I was so shocked because there was nothing. And then suddenly there would be perhaps 10 high-rise apartment buildings in the middle of nowhere, away from the high speed. You could see them. I don't know how far they were away, but maybe a mile? But they'd be there. They'd jut up out of nowhere. And then it'd be nothing. And then this would happen again. I don't think they're building those on former villages, are they?
9: Yeah, that's a great question, because a lot of it is a very engineering approach to a lot of their construction. And so I think part of what you're seeing with all of this farmland is that China is really, really serious about food security. And so it is pretty easy to get out of major cities like Beijing or Shanghai and pretty quickly get into farmland, because Xi Jinping has been offering these folksy sayings like, the bowl of Chinese peasants must be filled with Chinese grains. And so he has these sort of sayings, and that makes a lot of farmland available. At the same time, Xi Jinping is really excited about bringing villagers, peasants, rural peoples, farmers into slightly more modern high-rises. And sometimes that works great. Some of these people are really happy to move out of what are frankly mud huts into concrete buildings where there's much better sanitation, and there's much less risk of getting something like worms. On the other hand, not everybody is really thrilled to be living in these concrete mega blocks. So I think what you're seeing, Moira, is just another engineering approach to redesigning society and redesigning food systems too.
7: You're listening to Tech Nation. I'm Moira Gunn, and my guest today is Dan Wang, a research fellow at the Hoover History Lab at Stanford University, previously a fellow at Yale Law School's Paul Tsai China Center. You might know him from his essays in the New York Times, Foreign Affairs, and Financial Times, among other publications. He's here today with Breakneck, China's Quest to Engineer the Future. Well, you mentioned the one-child policy, and we all sort of have an idea about that, but what is it in implementation? What is it in experience?
9: In 1979, China's top leadership, consisting of Deng Xiaoping as well as a few elders, thought that China was in crisis. So around that time, China had grown into a country that was over a billion people. But the leadership had been substantially in the dark about what is that precise figure, because the country was still reeling from the years of rule by Mao Zedong. And so the leadership believed that there were far too many people in China. There was nothing as organized as a census. When the census actually produced a figure of slightly over a billion people, that kind of freaked out the leadership in Beijing. And they thought that there could be no space for economic development if they had such a big overpopulation issue. And so part of what Deng Xiaoping decided to do was to listen to a missile scientist by the name of Song Jian, who was one of China's most brilliant mathematicians, who was designing missiles. And he managed to convince China's leadership that population trajectories can be just as firmly controlled as missile trajectories. And so he had this simple idea, one might call it really too simple, to say that China should limit its families to have one child per couple. There were some nuances added in later, such that rural peoples could have two, and there are some minorities that could have three. But for the most part, China had a one child per couple family. Now, we could think about something like that, but if you remember that for a largely rural, pretty poor country at that time, most people were having something like 3 to 4 children in rural areas, as it's pretty common even today, where people know that having more than one child is kind of the basis for a lot of economic security. And what the leadership did was, when it implemented one child per couple, it created this brutal campaign of mass sterilizations as well as forced abortions to bring that preference down from 3 or 4 down to 1. So this was kind of the engineering state, you could say, at its best and at its worst, where it was sort of seduced by a scientistic, I wouldn't say scientific, but a scientistic approach to thinking that the population could be simply engineered. This was population engineering on a vast scale. And over the course of the one-child policy, which lasted from 1980 to 2013, the official numbers from China indicate that China conducted over 300 million abortions, about the population of the present United States, and sterilized many, many women. And this was something that was just immensely brutal for a lot of rural families. And that's something that I think about a lot, that, you know, it would be great if the engineering state could constrain itself to building more subways, bridges, high-speed rail, homes. I think for the most part, these are really positive for China. The problem is that they are also social engineers that are willing to tear down the population as if it were just another building material. And this is where things go really off the rails.
7: Now, I must say that one of my favorite sentences in the book is 3 words long. Canada is tidy, period. Like, oh, that's interesting. Where is he going with this, you know? And as you continue reading, you say that you find, traveling around the United States, you may run into people who are utterly deranged. And you keep reading, and you find that China is dreary. Actually, Beijing in particular is dreary and a no-fun zone. Its avenues built for army parades rather than for normal life. But Silicon Valley, you write, Silicon Valley can be an amazingly drab place. So the two big innovations in the world, all of it coming out of these two countries, and they're coming out of drab and dreary?
9: That's absolutely right. So, you know, if we think about what is actually Silicon Valley, not the pretty parts of San Francisco where there's the Golden Gate Bridge, there's the Presidio Park, where there's a really nice ferry building, you know, where has been much of the innovation in the San Francisco Bay Area? Well, it hasn't really been in the cities. It's been kind of this middle stretch between San Francisco and San Jose. And San Jose itself is not a really pretty place. It's kind of full of these parking lots. It's full of office parks. Everybody kind of just drives into their office building.
7: The invention of the cubicle.
9: That's right.
7: Nobody has an office. All these cubicles.
9: It's a place of cubicles and parking garages, right? So I think maybe the similarity between Beijing and California, Silicon Valley, is that maybe they're both so dreary that there's not so much to do on the weekends. So why don't you just stay in your garage and build a computer or something? I think it's no wonder that the Apple wasn't founded in a city like New York. You could just have too much fun going to the ballet, going to the opera, going to the clubs that Steve Jobs would have been far too easily seduced elsewhere. And so it kind of makes a lot of sense that a lot of innovation takes place in kind of boring, dreary places.
7: You also mentioned earlier zero COVID. Here in the U.S., we talk about what was it like for you during COVID? Where were you? And we all have a sort of a common, fairly similar experience. If not, we understand the experience of others. But zero COVID, this was really interesting. I know you started in Beijing, quickly moved to Shanghai, eventually went into the countryside. Tell us about what it was like in China during the pandemic.
9: The pandemic in China was a superbly interesting time. The first thing to say about that time was that when I talked to Americans about the pandemic years, there's kind of a sense that lines sort of started to blur and people had a hard time, you know, remembering when it started, when it ended. Maybe there was a lot of willful forgetfulness. And the experience was really different in China because people had a pretty clear sense of the start and the end. It started in January 2020 when Wuhan locked down, and it ended in December 2022. So these 3 years when the national government dropped all COVID restrictions. And so the 3 years of China's COVID experience kind of resembles this dramatic arc in which the first act of COVID in China consisted of the outbreak in Wuhan, in which everybody got news that there was this new respiratory virus emerging out of a big city in central China that was a big logistics hub, a very important city, I think about the seventh largest city in China, therefore bigger than most American states. And people were despairing of this new respiratory virus, which was the second to emerge in 20 years after the first SARS crisis in 2003. And people were upset about the cover-up that local authorities had made about the extent of the virus.
7: And they were upset in China, is what you're saying?
9: They were very upset in China. They had seen news of the local police detaining a whistleblowing doctor for sharing legitimate medical advice. And so that prompted a lot of people to lose their nerve and be quite upset in China at the government. And that was in addition to all of these stories and the videos and images that were spilling out of Wuhan of people having a hard time and some of them dying in hospitals. So that was the first act of a lot of people being pretty upset. And then the longer second act was that when people were calling for that this was a big political crisis in China, they were surprised to see that many other countries had a far worse experience handling the pandemic.
7: I've been speaking with Dan Wang about Breakneck, China's quest to engineer the future. We'll talk more after a break.

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In the second half of our show, we all know that being dehydrated is bad. But how dehydrated are we? The development of some significant technology from Australia is underway, which will become a simple wearable. Stay with us.

0: You're listening to Tech Nation. I've been speaking with Dan Wang, the author of Breakneck, China's Quest to Engineer the Future. He's been describing living in China throughout the COVID pandemic.
1: Ordinary Chinese saw that America, which is still substantially wealthier than China, with much greater medical facilities, didn't do that stellar of a job in managing it. And neither did Europe, neither did Japan. So all of these wealthier countries had a much harder time actually managing their own pandemic. And so the second act was the Chinese people saying, oh, well, maybe life in China is not so bad after all. There were some restrictions on daily life. You couldn't really easily travel around different provinces. Maybe you couldn't really leave the country. But look at those Americans. Donald Trump's America in 2020 certainly didn't look like any sort of a paradise at that time. And then the attitudes changed once more, which is kind of the third act of COVID, when major cities like Shanghai started shutting down in 2022 after the outbreak of the super transmissible Omicron variant of the virus. Xi'an, a city in the northwest, also locked down. And so this was a time when people understood that China's zero COVID measures were not sufficient to really block the transmission of the virus. And so people started questioning the government again. And there were these broad protests in cities like Shanghai, where I was living. And I saw some of these protests when people were really, really upset at what Shanghai went through over the Shanghai lockdown, which over the course of around 8 to 10 weeks, 25 million people couldn't really leave their homes. They couldn't really leave their homes unless it was to go downstairs from their apartment compounds in order to get their noses and their throat swabs. Many people had food insecurity at this time because the government simply couldn't organize the logistics of delivering food to 25 million people. And so people had become really, really upset. And the denouement of this, I think, tragic act was that Beijing dropped all COVID restrictions in December 2022. That was when I was still living in China. I got COVID in Shanghai along with the rest of the city. This was in one of the coldest months of the year. People didn't have many medicines on hand because all of this was so unexpected. And so, you know, 3 years of really tight restrictions ended with a collapse in which everybody got sick in one of the coldest months of the year. It just felt, frankly, bizarre and still something that upsets a lot of Chinese. A
0: couple of things I want to ask you about, and that's the QR codes. I suspect those were your personal QR code was on your phone. Did everybody have a phone?
1: Almost everybody had a phone. Even many older people in China are able to pay with their phones, and they don't really carry cash around anymore. And so most everybody was required to on their phone to load your personal contact tracing QR code that you sometimes had to display whenever you entered any public space, whether that was a mall, a store, a grocery, a subway station. You had to sort of flash it at a security person standing right there to make sure that your code was the right color. Now, your code could be one of three colors. It could be green, which means that you hadn't come into contact with anyone who has the virus. Could be yellow, in which case you might have been in close contact, in close physical proximity, tracked through mobile cell telephony towers in order to detect where you are at all times. Maybe you entered the grocery shortly after someone who did test positive entered the grocery, in which case your phone turned yellow. Or your phone could be red, in which case you have the virus. The government has detected that you have the virus. Most people wouldn't even see that code because by the time your phone turned red, the government would have already dispatched a lot of health workers to take you into something like a centralized quarantine facility, which is a big facility consisting of a lot of beds, like a convention center or a stadium, which all the infected people were required to gather.
0: Now, I must say, I am a major fan of the title of Chapter 7. In fact, I'll go out of my way to say this may be my favorite chapter title ever. It's Learning to Love Engineers. So let's talk about that.
1: Moira, now this is a time for me to turn the question around slightly. And I wonder if you can tell me a little bit about your engineering background. What have you been up to?
0: Well, my PhD is in mechanical engineering. I went from there to NASA, did large-scale computations there. I've got a software patent in nutrition research. I've done all kinds of computing. And now I created and direct the biotech entrepreneurship program at the University of San Francisco. I'm all over the joint, as they say. Nothing I like better than an engineer, most of the time.
1: Nothing I like better most of the time than an engineer as well. Moira, I think you should be in the White House. Frankly, that's what I believe.
0: I'm a vote of one. Now, vote of one.
1: You've got my vote. So I think that engineers are important. And what I think is most important is for the United States to have a little bit more pluralism within the governing elites. Because as I mentioned, so many presidents go to law school, especially among the Democratic Party, where almost everyone in the top leadership has gone to law school at some point. And if you take a look, even at the makeup of the current U.S. Senate, there's been 47 senators who went to law school. Guess how many have been trained in engineering, Moira?
0: I think it's one at this point. How many are there?
1: That's correct. It's correct. That's one. So one engineer versus 47 lawyers. And I think that there should just be a little bit more pluralism within America's governing elites. And so that's why I wrote this chapter. Thank you for giving a shout out to my title, Learning to Love Engineers, in which I say, you know, it's really important that we're not ruled by only one class.

0: lawyerly as well. And by lawyerly, I mean that the leadership should respect procedures. It should respect individual rights. It should be able to treat the public interest as important and not just another optimization problem. And I just want the United States to build a little bit more, again, such that we are able to have high-speed rail. We're able to have public infrastructure built in California. I want to have quite a lot more homes in California as well, because the real estate prices have become unaffordable for so many people. And so I just hope that the US could be slightly more engineering and the Chinese to be lawyerly as well.
1: Well, I have to tell you, if you've been listening, there's so much more in this book than we talked about. But I'm so glad we were able to have this conversation. Thank you, Dan. I hope you'll come back and see us again.
0: Thank you, Moira. I hope you'll be in the White House someday.
1: Oh, yeah. Hold your breath, Dan. Hold your breath on that. My guest today is Dan Wang. His book is Breakneck: China's Quest to Engineer the Future. It's published by W.W. Norton. I'm Moira Gunn. You're listening to Tech Nation.

0: thirsty, you're not just thirsty, you're seriously dehydrated. But do you know how dehydrated you are? It's not easy to tell. Dr. Mark Kendall is CEO of Wear Optimo in Brisbane, Australia. Dr. Kendall, welcome to the program.
1: Hi, Maura.
0: Now, let me start with a statement you made to me, which just brought me up short. You said, half of Americans are chronically dehydrated. How can that be?
1: It is incredible when you think about it, but it's true. So about half of Americans, thereby half of the world, are chronically and mildly dehydrated. So that means that they're living their lives in a constant state of dehydration, and they don't even know it. Now, they might kind of know it a little bit. They might have headaches more often than normal or be a bit more cranky than they tend to be. But that's not the big issue, as much as those things matter. The big issue is that it's been discovered by others, not us, but the work of others just recently, that provides a long-term stress for the body, a little bit like inflammation does. And the impact on that stress is huge. And so, as one example, that could be leading to a reduction in one's life expectancy by about 4 years or so. And if I put it in a different light, if this was framed as its own disease, the impact on people's health and lifespan, it'd be similar to diabetes in terms of the scale of the problem.
0: Now, what are the signs that you're chronically dehydrated?
1: So, When one is dehydrated, there's many different signs, but something that's deceptive about it is that the real built-in measures that we have that when we really know we're dehydrated, that really only kicks in when you're severely dehydrated. So it becomes obvious when you're thirsty, as one example, or someone just looks massively fatigued. But that really only kicks in when we're really deeply dehydrated. And the point about that really important statistic that you raised was half Americans are dehydrated, but mildly, but it still matters a lot. And the signs for that, you don't really know that you're dehydrated. So there's no real physiological obvious signs for that.
0: Well, I have to say, I had a bit of a giggle when I thought of all those people in California who can't go to a meeting without a big water bottle. Maybe they're not drinking it. That's the only, they're waiting till they're thirsty. Be that as it may, science will have to study that separately. You were also telling me about some occupations and some endeavors that are especially prone to dehydration.
1: That's right. So outdoor environments where you're needing to do some significant work, where the conditions can be quite hot. Say in the mining sector, the resources sector, oil and gas sector, as one example, or out in the field on exercise in the military and defense utility. There are a couple of examples, and it's quite big when you look at it. As one example, there's about 25 million people around the world who are working in just the oil and gas and mining sector alone. And Defence Force, probably that number rolled up will be quite similar as well. And so the reason why they're quite

0: more prone to that situation is they're out in the field. Quite often they're wearing equipment, quite a lot of equipment or protective equipment. And ironically, that protective equipment doesn't really protect them against heat transfer or dehydration, if that makes sense. So, and so that causes big problems.
1: What about people playing sports?
0: Oh, absolutely.
1: Or just jogging. A lot of people jog, even in the heat.
0: Indeed. So sports ramps everything up. In fact, if you look at elite sports, they're kind of like the Formula One engines of humanity, if you like. So everything that goes on in regular society is taken to the extremes in elite sports. So they're sending voluntarily, by and large, their bodies through what most of human society wouldn't subject themselves to. So in the elite sports settings, it plays out in many different ways because the body is being pushed very much to the extremes. There's interesting mismatches that take place there as well, Moira. So one is preseason training for football. American football is one example. That tends to happen when the weather's quite warm. And especially teams that are in the south of America as well. The conditions coming into preseason training, that confluence of challenging conditions on something that really is a winter sport, but they're coming in into that situation, that ramps up that risk profile as well.
1: Another time in which I believe that you're in danger is when you have some medical condition or you've had surgery or something has happened to challenge your body. Tell us about that.
0: There's a lot of, so if I try to summarize it, mishydration or poorly managed hydration is a major clinical problem as well. So we've talked about the workplace before, and we've talked about elite sports, which is a form of a workplace, if you like. But then we're talking about clinical situations like surgeries, as one example. So Moira, around the world, there's about 330 million surgeries that take place each year that require anesthesia. Yeah. And it turns out that about one in five of those surgeries don't go that well because the person has been not in a hydrated state turning up for that surgery. And the reasons for that are many, but one critical one is this. So when you go under anesthesia, there's for that to take place, you have a drop in your blood pressure and your heart rate drops as well. And if you turn up where you've got less blood and you're in a dehydrated state, all of that is a lot worse. So what it does mean, Moira, is the outcomes are worse, the surgery runs longer, and it can lead, by and large, to an extra 2 days you're in hospital as well. And so when you roll all of that up and look across all of the surgeries that take place around the world, the issue is huge.
1: So here's an essential question. Can't we just easily test for dehydration?
0: I wish we could, because then the problem wouldn't exist. But the tests don't really exist. It's actually astonishing when we take a look at it, how rudimentary the current approaches are to try and figure out how dehydrated we are. So let's talk about how the body works as one example. So thirst should be a good indicator for dehydration, but it's not.
1: It's like your engine light. When the oil light comes on, it means your engine just froze.
0: That's right. But it's like the engine lights come on too late. The engine's gone. So we want to keep the engine running nicely before it's seized, if you like. And so how else are things getting done? There's inferring, so pinching the skin. People still pinch the skin to try and figure out what your level is. Or they may ask you to the color of your pee. That's one approach as well. And that's very much what's called a lag indicator, Moira, a bit like the engine light that you're talking about before. Thirst, that's a lag indicator. That only kicks in when you're massively dehydrated. And that's too late. So what else is going on? There's blood draws. Some people use blood draws to try and figure it out. But again, it's actually quite flawed, Moira, because of the way dehydration works. So it only really works when you become massively dehydrated. So the gaps are astonishing. The current approaches, the so-called standards, they're not really helpful standards. So There's a massive unmet need there.
1: Now, what has Wear Optimo done?
0: So what Wear Optimo has done is we've come up with a technology that just turns everything around on its head. So where the skin, we access the skin to gain access to signals more without our technology. And it's a microelectrode approach. And I won't talk about how the, I won't geek out on how the tech works today, but I'll just tell you why it works. And it works because when we dehydrate, as one example, Moira, the one part of the body that changes the most when we dehydrate is the skin, within the skin, just a hair's width into the skin, this special zone that we've identified. And it makes sense. The reason why, by the way, is the skin's the water tank in the body. So its job is to send fluid to those organs that the body cares about the most when we dehydrate. That is the blood, the brain, and also the heart. That's what we're tapping into. And what that means is we get a really early read with a wearable, feels like a sticker, but with a wearable on dehydration before anything else does. And it's played out in our formal clinical trials. So we've completed a clinical trial. We're working up that publication right now, Moira. But the outcome is our wearable sensor is outperforming those gold standard blood draws. And it's a wearable. We're not setting something off to the lab format. And the reason why is because of we're tapping into that particular zone in the body, within the skin.
1: Well, it's trust but verify here. I mean, is this sticker the size of a laptop? Is this sticker, you know, how big is this sticker? What are we talking about here?
0: We're talking about, I would say, about an inch in diameter.
1: It's circular? So it's a circular?
0: Circular. To the eye, it would look something very similar from the outside looking into what we see when people are wearing continuous glucose monitoring devices as one example. But there's a few fundamental differences, but what most people don't realize with the glucose monitoring technology, which exists today, is they have a massive needle. So when I say massive, I'm talking about 10 millimeters going in. And so we don't have anything like that. We have microelectrodes. It's a very different game. It's a next gen beyond that that's minimally invasive.
1: So it's just basically like a sticker stuck right on your skin there.
0: That's right. It feels like a sticker. But the difference is it just reaches a hair's width into the skin with the microelectrodes.
1: Now, this sticker can communicate with a smartphone.
0: That's right. So it's very much plug and play along the lines of what people would expect these days. Everyone wants a plug and play kind of technology. So it's offering up the product is offering up a real-time readout of your hydration level. So you know, we're joking about the Californians before the big water bottles. And, you know, that's there and it's useful, right? But imagine if you're wearing this sensor and you're getting a real-time readout on the changes of your hydration and seeing your behavior. So you take a sip and you watch your hydration change and get into the zone it needs to be in and stay within that zone. That's going to be dynamite. It's going to change so many different areas and avoid waiting until you're becoming massively dehydrated and all of the impacts that come with that.
1: Now, I do have a couple of questions. First of all, where does the sticker have to be? Does that matter?
0: So in our formal studies, our clinical studies, we've tested various sites and what we found is it does not matter in terms of the functionality. So really it comes down to the traditional sites that make sense for people to use things. So it could be on the wrist, it could be on the shoulder as one example, or on the forearm. So all of those are on offer depending on what the user situation is.
1: I often think about people who are elderly or bedbound.
0: Yep.
1: It's very difficult to read that. Is there an application there?
0: Oh, absolutely. So something that takes place with our bodies as we get older, Moira, is that the built-in sensors within our body that tell us we need to drink, they start blunting. They don't work as well. Okay. So when you see someone who's elderly, in elder care as one example, refusing to drink, it's because their body's not telling them that they need to. Okay. And so there's this gap that needs to be filled. So everything that's bad about the problems associated with hydration when one's youthful, it's a lot worse as we get older as well. So so much so, about half the things that go wrong for people in aged care settings are directly attributed to to poorly managed hydration?
1: You know, this would be a medical device. Do you need approval in every country to use this then?
0: So the ultimate destination for a hydration sensor is clinical utility, right? I've mentioned before how big that problem is. But more, we're running a business. And so we've identified markets and situations that do not require regulatory approval in the first instance. And that allows us to get our sensor out there and make a difference and generate sales, which a business needs to do, on that non-regulated pathway before we bring forward our medical product. So in the context of America, as one example, we've got fantastic, high-level, brilliant advice from one of our advisors on our advisory board, Sir Peter Barton Hutt. Sir Peter's the ex-chief counsel of the FDA. Okay, so he's written a lot of this critical legislation. And through him and through Peter and also others, we've learned that our first markets, so we're talking the volume markets now, so it's the mining sector, resource sector, and also defense. In America, our sensor does not need regulatory approval for a hydration sensor in that space. So what that means, Moira, if I'm in the public thinking about this, it means that the sensor will come to you far more quickly and it'll cost the business a lot less money to get there. So it means that we can get the sensor out in use far more quickly, which is very exciting.
1: Now, it doesn't sound like it's here yet. Is it almost here?
0: I wish it was on the market now, but there's a process that we need to run in order to produce a quality sensor that's doing the job and working consistently. So we've proven that it works, but we've, as one example, we've installed a manufacturing process that's a completely novel way of going about it that allows us to make, say, 30 million sensors per year at a unit cost of just a handful of cents per sensor. And that's really cool because it's come from a very different field and we've brought it into this field for the first time. So my point is we need to now take it forward and lock what that product looks like. We've shown it works, but now we have to lock what that product is. And then, of course, we need to take it out in field trials, iron out whatever wrinkles come from that because that's what life's like. But at the same time, ramp up our manufacturing process. So I wish I could click my fingers and that could happen overnight. But the reality is that...
1: Just mail me one. Come on, Mark. Just mail me one. You can do it. Oh, no, I'm not supposed to say that. Yeah.
0: No, I know. But I get the spirit of the question.
1: Everybody's like, yeah, I need to find out. I need this. Yeah. Well, I have to say that while we're talking about all these things happening and hydration, the truth is when you look at this device that you just stick onto your skin, yep, when you look at it, just reading hydration is the beginning. What else can it read?
0: Oh, so it's a really powerful platform, Moira. So I'm so excited about what's possible. If you look at the list of things that it could do, if you do the thought experiment, if we had infinite money, infinite time, infinite resources, infinite team, there's literally 100 different indications we could go after. So as one example, the detection of a heart attack. So continuous monitoring of troponin, which is the biomarker that's released during a heart attack. Imagine that. So you're picking up a heart attack in advance before you even know it's happening, where instead of it becoming a major event that can kill you, the intervention will be just a little signal. I'll take an aspirin. I'm fine. That's just one example. There's so many more areas like that. I'm told one of the biggest killers in America, as one example, is sepsis.
1: Yes.
0: And sepsis, again, is something that can happen really quickly when you don't even know it's happening. And the biomarkers for those are inflammatory biomarkers. And I've talked about those two examples, Moira, because we have proof of concept data in both of those settings. But there's many, many others. There's mental health biomarkers, as one example. There's reproductive health biomarkers, knowing you're within the zone of fertility or not. Those are really important things in so many different settings. And it's such a powerful platform. And one of the reasons why we're doing this is because the existing wearables, the consumer ones like the smartwatches that we know, and I'm wearing one today, if they could do this, they would be. right? But they can't. And they can't because they're using light-based approaches that are on the surface of the skin. So that's why we're doing what we're doing, because it's opening up this rich tapestry of all manner of biomarkers that currently today's wearables or today's technologies are unable to reach.
1: So watch this space, huh?
0: I think so, yeah. But we're moving on it quickly. I'd love for us to achieve our first sales on this within about 2 years from now.
1: Well, Dr. Kendall, thank you so much for joining me and telling me about all this effort here going on at Wear Optimo. Hope you come back and talk to us again.
0: Thanks, Maura.
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0: Welcome. This is Dr. Michio Kaku, Professor of Theoretical Physics at the City College and the Graduate Center of the City University of New York, and this is Exploration. Every week on Exploration, we discuss the fascinating world of science and its impact on society. And today, in this hour, we're going to be talking about space, outer space, the exploration of space, and what lurks out there in the farthest reaches of the universe. We're going to be bringing on two very special guests. The interviews were pre-recorded. The first interview is with Dr. Neil deGrasse Tyson, director of the Hayden Planetarium. You've probably seen him on a number of fantastic TV specials. And also, he's the host of the PBS Nova Science Now program. We're going to be talking about, well, some of the basics of astronomy, like how do you buy a telescope? What do you look for when you look in the heavens? And then second, we're going to talk about black holes. Perhaps one of the greatest secrets of the universe may lie inside the clutches of a black hole. And we're going to bring on one of the world's leading authorities on black holes, Dr. Fulvia Melia, who's dedicated his life to exploring some of the most extreme forms of stars in the universe. So we'll be talking about black holes. So there seems to be a buzz out there. More and more information is coming out about this great universe of ours. Recently, NASA released this rather earth-shaking report stating that there could be an alien life form in California, believe it or not, a new form of DNA that uses arsenic rather than phosphorus to create its DNA molecule. For the first time in history, if this result pans out, and of course, other scientists have to verify it, if this report pans out, it could be an earth-shaking discovery that will force us to rewrite all the biology textbooks. Even the definition of life may have to be changed. And it means that in outer space, when we look for signs of life, we have to be much more open-minded about what kinds of life forms can exist in outer space. And so once again, in this hour of exploration, we're going to be talking about some of the deepest mysteries of the universe and how you can be part of the great quest to explore the universe. Once again, our first special guest will be Dr. Neil deGrasse Tyson, director of the Hayden Planetarium, host of the PBS Nova Science Now series, and a frequent guest on TV programs. And the second guest is one of the world's leading authorities on black holes, Dr. Fulvia Melia, professor of astronomy at the University of Arizona, author of a number of great books about black holes, perhaps the most mysterious object in the entire universe. They are, in some sense, the ultimate roach motel. In other words, everything can check into a black hole. However, nothing ever checks out of a black hole. And that's what makes them so intriguing. They are perhaps the most fascinating, the most mysterious, and the most unexplained object in the universe. I mean, after all, if something falls into a black hole, where does it go? And what lies on the other side of a black hole? The first question for you, Dr. Tyson, is if you're a beginner and you want to look at the night sky via a telescope, but you don't want to buy a toy, but on the other hand, you don't want to spend thousands of dollars on the top-of-the-line telescope, what kind of telescope would you advise a beginner to get?
1: You know, I get that question maybe a billion times a month.
0: Okay, well, billion and one now.
1: You're right. You don't want to get a toy because the toys, the cheap telescopes, no matter what they tell you on the box, the problem with the cheap telescopes is they're not only hard to use because they have bad mountings and you aim it at something and you just breathe on the telescope and the mounting shifts where the telescope was looking at and the image quality is poor. So just remove that from consideration. If you're worried about spending more on a telescope, then don't get the telescope at all. Just get a good pair of binoculars.
0: Mm-hmm.
1: And you can get a good pair for anywhere between $30 and $50. And binoculars are great because particularly if you're a kid, you can do more than just look up with them. You can look horizontally with them.
0: Right.
1: And if you go to sporting events and that sort of thing. So binoculars have a tremendous utility that a telescope wouldn't have if you were never going to go beyond the entry level. So beyond that now, I would recommend a telescope you'd have to spend, I think, at least $100.
0: Mm-hmm.
1: But consider that the telescope doesn't go out of style, and you'll have it for your entire life. So for things that you have for your entire life, $100 actually looks pretty cheap. And some better ones are up around $200 or $300. But what you want to make sure is that you have a sturdy enough mounting to keep a stable image in view. And telescopes get more and more and more expensive depending on how many bells and whistles you add.
0: Mm-hmm.
1: You get up around $1,000, telescopes have computer-controlled pointing systems. Back in my day, we had to actually know where things were in the night sky.
0: Now you can be a dummy and simply
1: now you just type it in, you know, and the telescope, it has GPS controllers so that it,
0: oh my God,
1: it
0: really?
1: Knows where it is on Earth and knows where to point. So
0: you do nothing. You just sit it on the floor and it sort of like finds itself, right?
1: It makes coffee for you.
0: Yeah.
1: So basically, I would say there are a lot of camera shops that not only will be happy to sell you a piece of junk, your average good camera shop will also have the slightly higher level telescopes to sell you. And you want to make sure you have at least a couple of lenses, one to see large objects like the moon, others to see smaller ones where you have to need higher magnification. But so basically it's quite broad, and you might have specific needs. For example, maybe you don't have a car and you have to carry the thing yourself. Well, you know, you stay away from the heavier telescopes. There's some simple needs that you might need have to accommodate simply based on where you're going to take the thing. But I can tell you this: if you happen to have a couple of dollars and you want to get a big, powerful telescope, the drawback is it may be so big that it's hard to take with you to places that you might otherwise be going, and then you don't end up using it at all.
0: Mm-hmm.
1: So try to find the telescope that's big enough, and telescope bigger is generally better. It's one of the few things in life where it's always true. Okay? Bigger
0: okay.
1: telescopes.
0: We won't mention the other parts of life for a second.
1: Generally are always better than little telescopes because they collect more light.
0: Mm-hmm.
1: If you collect more light, you can see dimmer things in the universe.
0: Mm-hmm.
1: So a simple telescope, a non-toy simple telescope, you can see the rings of Saturn, the moons of Jupiter, the weather bands on Jupiter. You can watch Jupiter rotate. You can see the craters on the moon. You can watch Venus go through phases. You can see that Mars is red and has ice caps on it. With proper filters, you can see sunspots on the sun in the daytime. You can see fuzzy splotches on the night sky, some of which are galaxies outside of the Milky Way. Others are just regions where stars are about to be born. So you can get pretty far on one of these first-level telescopes. But a larger telescope then will bring much more detail to those fuzzy objects, where you need more light to find out what you're looking at. And you'll see spiral structures and galaxies. You'll see centers of star clusters. With more light, you can see dimmer things. And the worst place to be for any of this is the city.
0: Mm-hmm.
1: Make sure you've got friends in the country.
0: Right. Country
1: Make
0: house,
1: sure you know the country mouse, you know?
0: Right. So buy a telescope and a country house at the same time.
1: Yeah, there you go.
0: Now, there are two kinds of telescopes. One is the so-called spyglass or refracting telescope, this long tube.
1: Mm-hmm.
0: And then you also have, of course, the reflecting telescope of Isaac Newton.
1: Mm-hmm.
0: So how big a telescope, which telescope would you recommend? And if you get a reflector, or how big a mirror would you recommend?
1: I would say the largest practical sized, that is, kind you can just sort of pick up and take with you, a reflector, is going to be the 6-inch reflector. And it has a 6-inch diameter mirror at the back end, and light comes in, reflects off the mirror, bounces back to a device where you stick your eyepiece. And 6-inch diameter is a pretty good diameter for all things considered.
0: Mm-hmm.
1: And but the reflecting telescopes are, because they're open-ended, dust can get in and you can actually drop things down and scratch the mirror. The other kind, the spyglass-style telescope, which is the more classically proportioned telescope, that if you were to draw a telescope sight unseen, it's probably the one you would draw, the kind that pirates use. You know, it's just this long tube with a lens at one end and a lens at the other end, and akin to what Galileo developed. That kind of telescope is a refracting telescope. Of course, it describes what the lens does to the light. It refracts, it bends the light down to a focus. And my personal first telescope was a 2.5-inch refractor. And that's a, it's a nice sized telescope, and it can see all these things that I told you a moment ago, the rings of Saturn and craters and mountains and valleys on the moon. But it's a little more rugged. It's rugged. If you've got sort of rugged kids, for example, or if you yourself are a rugged adult, mm-hmm. that's the kind of telescope you would sort of haul with you mm-hmm. as you went out into the country.
0: And speaking about the rings of Saturn, during the Yankee game several years ago, it's a famous episode where the cameraman zoomed up and showed the rings of Saturn to millions of New Yorkers who had never, ever seen the rings of Saturn.
1: That is cool. Well, that's a testament to how good the zoom lenses are today.
0: Yeah.
1: Zoom lenses, I don't know the age distribution of your audience, but the old-timers will know there was a day before which there were simply no zoom lenses. And if you look at the old TV camera lenses of the past, they had a selection of lenses on a turret, and they would rotate that to bring a different lens into use.
0: Mm-hmm.
1: And all of the cinematic, all of the director's instructions never involved a zoom mm-hmm. because there were no zoom lenses. And the number of optical elements to make a working zoom lens is so high, and the number of surfaces that the light passes through is so high that the true solution to that had to await computers
0: mm-hmm.
1: to make that work. And so now if you can look at a wide angle view of Yankee Stadium and then zoom into the rings of Saturn, you got a good camera on your hands.
0: Right.
1: That would cost much more than your telescope.
0: Yeah, much more. And the response was so enormous. So many people had never, ever seen the rings of Saturn. They called in. They thought it was a science fiction movie. And it was so great that the next day, they repeated it because the demand was so great during the Yankee game.
1: Yeah. Well, we need more of that. Just a reminder that sometimes you got to look up.
0: Mm-hmm. Which is, of course, hard for a lot of people.
1: Particularly city people, where if you look up, it's a pigeon's there or something. You know, it's,
0: mm-hmm.
1: it's just not a natural thing to do.
0: You take your life in your own hands when you look up in the city.
1: And you might step in something, you know. You there's all kinds of hazards in the city.
0: Okay, now let's talk about your early life. Was a telescope there in your early life that propelled you to become an astrophysicist?
1: Yeah, I mean, I'm a city kid. In fact, I grew up in New York City, where the night sky, like I said, is a kind of a rare commodity. You don't even know it's there, really, most of the time.
0: Mm-hmm.
1: And my first telescope, my very first telescope was a Christmas gift from my parents.
0: Is that right?
1: And that was this 2.5-inch.
0: How old were you?
1: Refractor. I was 13.
0: Mm-hmm.
1: And
0: changed your life.
1: Oh, sorry, it was not because it was my birthday, mm-hmm. and I was just turning 13.
0: Mm-hmm.
1: And, oh, yeah, changed. Well, no, I already knew where I was going.
0: Mm-hmm.
1: But the telescope empowers you
0: mm-hmm.
1: to bring the vision to reality. Because I'd visited the local planetarium in New York, of course, the Hayden Planetarium.
0: Mm-hmm.
1: So I'd already been bitten by this cosmic bug. Uh-huh. And now I had this hunger and I had to feed it.
0: Uh-huh.
1: And so that first telescope was a refracting telescope. And since I kept growing in my hunger and my thirst, I quickly outgrew that, and then I saved money from walking dogs.
0: Oh, is that right?
1: Yeah, in New York, as you may know,
0: a lot of demand for walking dogs.
1: A lot of lazy adults who mm-hmm. own dogs in apartment buildings. You can't just let them out the back door. That would be a hazardous exercise if you live on the 30th mm-hmm. floor of an apartment building. So mm-hmm. you pay somebody, and they take your dogs out and you walk them. And in my day, you know, I got 50 cents a walk, mm-hmm. and a couple of times a day you'd walk the dog. I had it good back then. It doesn't sound like much money, but I didn't have to clean up after the dog the way people do today.
0: That's the name of the game, right?
1: Yeah, that's right. That's why they charge more for it, I think. But anyhow, I used that money to buy my next telescope, which was in fact a 6-inch reflector.
0: Mm-hmm.
1: And
0: so now you're with the big boys.
1: Now I was card carrying amateur astronomer.
0: Uh-huh.
1: And it came with a few lenses. I bought some more lenses. Bought the solar filters, and I was ready. I was ready to take in the universe wherever it would get delivered. And I would haul the telescope to the roof of my apartment building, a 22-story apartment building in the Bronx. And I'm embarrassed to say that I was much older before I realized that the name of the apartment building I grew up in was called the Skyview Apartment.
0: Was that right?
1: Because it was just a word with no mm-hmm. meaning to me.
0: Right.
1: While I lived there, and I looked back and I read the two words Skyview. Yeah, that's what mm-hmm. I did up on the roof. So it's fascinating that yes, you can become an astrophysicist even if you are star starved in the middle of the city.
0: Mm-hmm. And also, I understand that you have written your memoirs talking about this. Tell us a little bit about your memoirs.
1: Well, what happened was, I kept getting so many questions about like what I did when I was a kid and what I did in high school and college. I said, let me just write this down. Mm-hmm. Then I just hand them the book. I said, read this, call me in the morning.
0: Uh-huh.
1: And so, yeah, in fact, my memoir, which in fact had a very first appearance a few years ago, but it's now in its new edition that just came out last year,
0: mm-hmm.
1: At the end of last year. It's called The Sky Is Not the Limit.
0: Mm-hmm.
1: And it's subtitled Adventures of an Urban Astrophysicist.
0: That's a contradiction in terms, right? Like Microsoft Works. That's also a contradiction in terms.
1: I mean, urban astrophysicist.
0: Urban astrophysicist.
1: Well, you got to read it to find out how, you know, how that contradiction gets resolved.
0: Mm-hmm.
1: But it's chronicles part of what I think a reader might be interested in, how I got to where I am.
0: Mm-hmm.
1: But I don't then dwell on that fact because I'm principally an educator, and what I do is I share the universe with people, but through the lens that I happen to carry as an astrophysicist, but also as a sort of public person in that realm. So a lot of them are sort of vignettes on how an astrophysicist sees the world around
0: mm-hmm.
1: you.
0: Okay. Well, now let's talk about big telescopes, really big telescopes, like the Hubble Space Telescope, which is currently orbiting the Earth. But if things go badly for the Hubble Space Telescope, it may plunge like a meteor, like a piece of space junk from outer space, and who knows, may land up in someone's backyard. What do you think about the accomplishments of the Hubble Space Telescope, and do you think it should be allowed to fall back to Earth?
1: That's a very rich question, and let me address it a couple of ways, but I'm happy to be brief if you have other topics as well you want to cover.
0: Mm-hmm.
1: The Hubble Telescope, as you may know, just celebrated its 15th anniversary, and there is no telescope that's orbiting the Earth that has that longevity. And that longevity came about, and the belovedness of the telescope in part came about because we were able to fix the thing, to service it, to improve it. As electronics and technologies advanced, you go up and swap out the detector, that's the business end of the telescope, and put in a new one. Because really, a telescope is simply a bucket to collect light.
0: Mm-hmm.
1: And what you put at the focus end, that's up to whatever is the state of your technologies. So the fact that it was serviceable by the space shuttle, by astronauts, meant that the accomplishments of Hubble could accumulate in our hearts and minds far beyond the normal life expectancy of a space-borne telescope.
0: Mm-hmm.
1: And so whole generations of people grew up knowing Hubble as their favorite thing, through elementary school, into high school, and into college. So that in part accounts for the love affair we all have with the telescope, not to mention the striking images that everyone now has as their screensaver for their computer.
0: Mm-hmm.
1: If you look at the productivity of the telescope, in scientific terms, as you know, we measure this by not only how many research papers came out of it, but how many citations those research papers received, which is, on the other end, a measure of how influential that research was. And the Hubble telescope, hands down, is the most fertile scientific instrument in the history of science.
0: Is that right?
1: That's correct. Mm-hmm. If you combine both of these factors, number of papers published and number of citations received, there is no comparison.
0: Mm-hmm.
1: And so that's extraordinary. I mean,
0: yeah.
1: And you wonder, how could anyone say, let's deorbit it? Well, the reason why that came up is there are other telescopes that were on the books,
0: right,
1: that were ready to be launched and ready to go up and will go places Hubble does not go, that is, scientifically, will tread ground that Hubble cannot tread.
0: Mm-hmm.
1: And so you're left with this fascinating dilemma. There's the bird in the hand, the working telescope that you know is successful and will continue to make discoveries, and this new technology that's going to go up with a new kind of telescope. By the way, the launch vehicle might blow up on the pad, for all we know, right?
0: Mm-hmm.
1: And then it's gone.
0: Right.
1: You've got nothing, right?
0: Mm-hmm.
1: Meanwhile, Hubble is deorbiting. So there are complex sort of funding, scientific, and political issues that surround when you turn off an instrument and when you turn on the next one.
0: Mm-hmm.
1: So right now, up to the minute, last I checked, the new head of NASA, who, by the way, has all the right pedigree to get NASA out of its doldrums and take us somewhere interesting.
0: Mm-hmm.
1: He's a physicist, he's an engineer, he managed companies, he's got the spirit of a young person, he's got the maturity of an old person, He's got everything. He came from Central Casting.
2: I see. Let's hope
1: who do you need for NASA to take us in? His name is Michael Griffin.
2: Uh-huh.
1: But anyhow, right now, he responded to these sort of battle cries of turning off Hubble. And he says, yes, let's look into what it takes to save Hubble. But in a limited budget environment, I have to pull money from other places.
2: Mm-hmm.
1: And so he reached to some of these other telescopes,
2: mm-hmm.
1: and pulled away the money, not to cancel those missions, but to delay them,
2: mm-hmm.
1: which is a softer consequence, right, than actually canceling them. Well, now we have the scientists who are part of those missions complaining, saying, no, this is bad. And so this is the politics of a limited budget.
2: Mm-hmm. Well, why don't they take a little bit of money from the International Space Station, which nobody wants, and even President George W. Bush has not expressed much enthusiasm for this bathtub in outer space called the International Space Station, and maybe take a little bit of money from the space shuttle. They cost enormous sums of money for the manned space program.
1: There are two ways I can answer that. One of them is just since we know we want to go beyond the shuttle and the space station in the new vision for space exploration,
2: mm-hmm.
1: why not just turn off the switches now? Mm-hmm. Just abandon them in place or give them to the Europeans, whatever. The problem is there's a lot embedded in that sort of rolling ball. We have international commitments to complete the space station because we have international partners in this exercise. So the recommendations that exist in the new vision for space exploration, now a year and a half old, those recommendations say we will phase out the shuttle, phase out the space station. In big government, you can't just turn off a switch. You have to you need an exit plan. So you turn them out. I mean, you phase them out. And while you phase them out, you phase in the rest of this vision. And so they are now on a phase out trajectory, phase out plan, mm-hmm. to have all the budgets go to zero while we finish the space station. And once the space station is done, the shuttle gets retired.
2: Mm-hmm.
1: So that's a good thing, but you just want that to happen even faster.
2: It's a $100 billion space station, and no one can find a mission for it. What's it doing up there?
1: Well, that's another interesting
2: history. That's a whole other question.
1: it was born out of a whole other era. It mm-hmm. was conceptually born in the Cold War.
2: Mm-hmm.
1: So, we don't want the commies with space stations over our heads,
2: right.
1: Kind of thing.
2: Mm-hmm.
1: And then you kind of buy into it, and then it's kind of there, right?
2: Mm-hmm.
1: And so that's a complicated political history. I'm mm-hmm. happy to say that the new vision for space exploration does not have that depth of politics driving it.
2: Mm-hmm.
1: There's exploration driving it. There's economics driving it. The goal and the hope is that it stimulates industries in ways that the stimulation of flight, I mean, the investment in flight stimulated associated industries.
2: Mm-hmm.
1: So there's some ambitious plans for it that don't derive from political whim, which I think can be the strength of any project.
2: Okay. Now let's talk about the search for life in outer space. The Mars rovers have been roving over the surface.
1: Let's first talk about the search for intelligent life on Earth.
2: Oh, okay. Well, there is none. We know that.
1: Okay.
2: That's a settled question.
1: That's a whole other program, all right? We'll save that one. But go on, I'm sorry.
2: Okay. Well, Mars, right? Mm-hmm. We've had this fascination with Mars and Spielberg. Spielberg and Tom Cruise.
1: This summer.
2: Are going to scare the pants off us with, War of the World.
1: Mm-hmm.
2: And the question is, well, have we learned anything new? We see pictures of rocks. We see indications of maybe water once flowed on the surface of Mars. Anything surprising that caught your attention concerning the Mars rovers?
1: Well, as you know, the Mars has twin rovers, six wheeling on its surface right now as we speak. And they're on opposite sides of the planet, so that there's always one in view that we can talk to and get the data from.
2: Mm-hmm.
1: And there's always one in sunlight. So that's a clever way to explore the planet. These two rovers. Now, I am an astrophysicist, not a geologist or a geophysicist. So there's a limit to how excited I can get
2: mm-hmm.
1: by just looking at rocks.
2: A bunch of rocks, right?
1: Right, right. So, but in all respect to them, I mean, they get into their rocks.
2: Mm-hmm.
1: If any of us have known a geologist, their home is filled with rocks
2: mm-hmm.
1: that they found out in the valley and in the mountains and in the, so among this, given this fact, the subset of the rocks that I'm curious about are those that could have only formed in the presence of liquid water. Because the goal of the astrophysicist is not tell me what kind of minerals are there, unless those minerals impact or affect the kinds of questions we want to answered about whether Mars once had liquid water. Because on Earth, where there's liquid water, there is life. So we have this, you can call it a bias, but I think it's an okay bias, that the search for life as we know it involves the search for liquid water. So NASA has this mantra, follow the water. And so these rovers had, as one of their primary missions, look for rocks that may have been formed in the presence of water. And in fact, they found them. So we're jumping for joy at this. And so that helps us shape the next mission to Mars, because we know there's no water on Mars, on the Martian surface. Where did the water go? It's a big mystery. And most experts in this effort believe the water sunk down into the surface and has now formed a kind of permafrost. And so your next round of missions to Mars are going to have to be able to dig. And so we're going to go to places where we think the water is shallowest and start digging. And so that's where that's the role of these missions in the big picture for our search for life on Mars.
2: And speaking about digging, in the near future, NASA wants to send a space probe to one of the moons of Jupiter, Europa, which may have a liquid ocean underneath the ice cover. And no, NASA does have plans. I've seen some of the animation for it. To dig right through the ice of this moon of Jupiter to access the ocean and perhaps one day send a submarine down there. What are your thoughts? Is that a long shot concerning a liquid ocean under the surface of the ice cover of a moon of Jupiter?
1: That's currently my favorite plan in the works right now. It's still just sort of being sketched. There's no sort of hardware being committed to that idea yet. But in the minds of creative people, the hardware is getting committed. They're trying to figure out how to do this. There's this moon of Jupiter. By the way, the whole Jupiter system, and it's got dozens of moons. I have lost count. One of those moons is one of the largest among them, discovered by Galileo. In fact, it's called the one of the Galilean moons. It's called Europa. And it is way outside of this zone around the sun where the temperature's just right for liquid water. Earth is in that zone. We're not too close. We're not too far. We're just right. It's Goldilocks. We're just right to have liquid water. You go to Jupiter, you expect everything to be frozen. But you know something? The ice on the European surface is, yes, it's frozen. There are cracks in the ice.
2: And that concludes our interview with Dr. Neil Tyson, leading African-American scientist, director of the Hayden Planetarium in New York City. And if you want a copy of today's program, call the Pacifica Program Service at 1-800-735-0230. That's 1-800-735-0230. Stay tuned now for the second half of Exploration as we talk about black holes with Dr. Fulvia Melia, one of the leading authorities on those mysterious objects in the universe called black holes. So stay tuned now for the second half of Exploration as we leave the fabric of space-time and enter the world of Einstein, the world of black holes, with Dr. Fulvia Melia.

0: Welcome. Once again, this is Dr. Michio Kaku, Professor of Theoretical Physics at the City College and the Graduate Center of the City University of New York. And this is the second half of Exploration. In the first half of Exploration, we conducted an interview with Dr. Neil Tyson, leading African-American scientist, director of the Hayden Planetarium, and author of numerous books on astronomy. Well, in the second half of Exploration, we're going to continue our discussion about exploring the universe with black holes. Our special guest today is Dr. Fulvia Melia. He's the author of a book called The Edge of Infinity, and we are talking about the mysterious objects in the universe photographed by the Hubble Space Telescope called black holes. Well, black holes are so massive that even light itself cannot escape. In fact, when we photograph these black holes, we actually photograph the swirling disk of matter and energy and stars that swirl around the black hole. One of these days, perhaps one of these days, we'll be able to get right up close and photograph the event horizon, a sphere surrounding the black hole. And if you were to go through the sphere, it is the point of no return. And believe it or not, in our own Milky Way galaxy, at the center of our own backyard, the Milky Way galaxy, there's a gigantic black hole. It weighs about 2 million times or so the mass of our sun. And of course, there's ample speculation about what happens if you were to fall into a black hole and wind up on the other side. I should also point out that if you want to find out more about black holes and what could possibly lie on the other side of forever, get a copy of my books, Physics of the Impossible and also Parallel Worlds. These books go in much more detail than what we can cover here in this interview. Specifically, we talk about whether or not there's something on the other side of a black hole. Is there a white hole that connects a black hole? So when that matter falls into a black hole, it's spewed out the other end in terms of a white hole. And doesn't the white hole look like the Big Bang itself? In fact, there are some physicists who stick their neck out and say that perhaps there's another universe on the other side of a black hole. So when matter falls in, it blows out the other end, just like a Big Bang with the creation of another universe. That, of course, is still speculation. But for more details, consult my books, Physics of the Impossible and also Parallel Worlds. So once again, let's now continue our interview with Dr. Fulvia Melia of the University of Arizona, one of the world's authorities on black hole physics. The first question for you is, how did you first get interested in physics and astronomy?
1: Well, I actually grew up in Melbourne, and I don't know if all of your listeners have had the opportunity of visiting the Southern Hemisphere, but looking up at the sky from the Southern Hemisphere, one gets quite a different view than from the Northern Hemisphere. The Milky Way, for example, is very easily seen, and it stretches from one horizon to the next, and it fills the cosmic vault. And when I was small, I remember almost every evening just going outdoors and just looking at the stars and the Milky Way for hours and hours and hours. And I would say that that's probably what started me off. With that, of course, comes the natural curiosity of how things work and what these objects are. And one is led, I think, in most cases, to a study of physics. And that's what got me into physics and astronomy, I would say.
0: And Arizona is one of the world's leading centers for astronomical research, I understand. So what is it like to be in Arizona versus being in New York City, to be able to look up at the night sky and see the Milky Way, and also to be at the very forefront of telescope technology?
1: Well, that's the interesting comparison, of course, because even though I usually tell my friends, especially the ones overseas, even though we belong to the same country, the southwest of the United States, is really very, very different from the Northeast, as I think everybody realizes. Here in Arizona, the skies are almost always clear. It's not a coincidence that many of the national and now the international telescope facilities are being built here. We get very little cloud cover during the year, so going out in the evenings, whether using a telescope or not, presents quite a glorious experience. It's a wonderful opportunity to feel the magnitude of the skies and the objects there. And of course, for research, especially for the observers and people who build instruments eventually placed on the telescopes with which these observations are made, there are very few places on the planet better than this to do studies such as this. The clarity of the skies and also the access to objects, not only in the northern hemisphere, but those approaching what one would see from the southern hemisphere. Of course, Earth's rim prevents us from seeing all of the portion of the Milky Way that would be accessible from the south, but nonetheless, during a portion of the year, we can still see the center of the galaxy, for example, which is close to the southern horizon for us here in Arizona. But other than the skies here, the only other place that would present a comparable opportunity for studying these objects would be from countries such as Chile, which of course is way down south. So as far as we here in the United States are concerned, unless we want to travel to South America, this is probably the place to do this type of work.
0: And also, tell us a little bit about how stars die and the formation of black holes.
1: Right. Well, this, of course, is an ongoing investigation. We think we understand some pieces of the puzzle. Not everything is known. It's quite a long story. Black holes can actually form in several ways, and it's not clear that the supermassive objects that we see in the nuclei of galaxies form through the stellar process of life and then death. They may have formed in other ways, and we may come back to this in a few moments when we talk about the genesis of these objects early on after the Big Bang. But in terms of the smaller black holes, like the ones like Cygnus X-1, for example, these are the objects that we think weigh perhaps 10 to 20 times as much as the Sun. As far as these objects are concerned, most of them

0: generated from nuclear burning that preserves the star during the main part of its life, like the sun is now. And at the end, when that nuclear fuel is burned to heavier elements, such as carbon and eventually to iron, the heat generation stops and the material can't support itself anymore and collapses into the middle, at which point a supernova explosion ensues, and the remnant, depending on how massive the original star was, can sometimes be a black hole with a mass somewhere between a couple of solar masses and 10 to 20, as I said earlier. So the vast majority of black holes about which we know, and there are some billion of these in the galaxy, probably formed in this way. But there is another class of objects, like the one at the center of our galaxy and the center of many other galaxies, such as the Andromeda Galaxy, our sister galaxy. These objects have a mass anywhere between a million to several billion times the mass of the Sun. And although some of them may have started as seeds from supernova explosions a long, long time ago and eventually have grown to the point where they are now, it's not clear that all of them could have formed that way. And the reason I say that, and this would lead into another part of the story, the reason I say that is that we now have very, very strong evidence that at least some of these supermassive objects were formed only 700 million years after the Big Bang, much, much earlier than the formation of galaxies and much of the structure that we see in the universe today. So it's starting to look like there was some other mechanism, some other process that led to this early collapse and this catastrophic creation of very strong gravity surrounding these objects, which probably also then acted as nucleation sites that attracted other matter towards them. And that matter, we think, in many cases, may have led to the formation of galaxies. So the odd thing now is that we may actually owe our existence to the formation of these supermassive black holes, because they may have been the seeds that created galaxies, which then, of course, created stars within them and planets and life and so on. So it's quite a long, complex story, and we don't know all the details yet, but some of the pieces of the puzzle are starting to emerge, in that there definitely appear to be several classes of these, and one class having to do with the supermassive objects somehow had a genesis much, much earlier than we thought before, and how they formed is not entirely clear yet.
1: Well, I have a question that many young people ask about black holes. First of all, black holes suck in everything. Even light itself cannot escape. In some sense, they're the ultimate roach hotel. And the Hubble Space Telescope has photographed black holes eating up whole star systems. So in other words, things check into a black hole, but nothing ever checks out. Well, then the question is, well, a black hole should be invisible. Even light itself cannot escape from a black hole. Therefore, a black hole should be invisible. And yet we have the Hubble Space Telescope taking photographs of perhaps hundreds of black holes in outer space. And so then the question is, how do you photograph something that is invisible?
0: Right. This is what's really generating much of the excitement these days with theoretical astrophysicists and, of course, the physics community in general. What telescopes that have been built up to this point have seen so far is not really the black hole itself, but what they see is light produced by matter falling into the black hole. Their resolution is not yet good enough for them to make an image of the black hole itself, the event horizon, which is the surface beyond which nothing can escape, including light. So if we really could see the black hole itself, what we would see is a dark shadow in front of a curtain of light. The curtain of light presumably would be produced by matter behind the black hole relative to us, and the black hole would absorb all of the light produced behind it, or redirect it away from our line of sight, because gravity can bend the path of light, and so we would see a dark shadow. That's what a black hole would look like if we had a camera

0: clarity, such spatial resolution that we could see detail down to that size. It does look like by the end of the decade, we may have the capability of actually forming such an image. But for now, telescopes such as Hubble and Chandra have not been able to do that yet. So instead, what they show us is images, or what they produce is images of matter falling into the black hole from larger distances, distances much further away than the event horizon itself. Both have done spectacularly in this regard, though. Both Chandra, the X-ray telescope, and Hubble have each produced a very deep image of certain patches of the sky. By deep, we mean that there were patches in the sky, such as one in the constellation of Ursa Major, where there are very, very few objects within our own galaxy inside of that patch. And so it's like looking through a relatively open window to distances much further away than objects within our galaxy. And what they were able to do by staring at these patches was to collect light from objects some 10 to 12 billion light years away. In other words, objects that were producing this light only 700 to 800, 900 million years after the Big Bang. And what they see when they look at these patches is very bright objects, either X-ray objects or ultraviolet or infrared objects in the case of Hubble, objects that number as many as 500 within a region only the size of the full moon. So if you can imagine with your eye looking at a part of the sky that has the size of the full moon, within such a region, these telescopes have been able to produce images of as many as 500 of these objects. And these objects are so far away, they're so bright, that the only way that they could produce this much light is if they're black holes absorbing matter from their environment and converting gravitational and rest mass energy into light. So we believe that when we look at these patches, most of the objects that we see, most of the 500, must be supermassive black holes at that distance in the universe. And what's interesting is that when one extrapolates over the whole sky, these numbers correspond to total numbers of some 300 to 400 million such objects. And we know that that's not all that's there, because that's what we can count. That's what we can see. But some of these objects are probably also obscured by dusty matter falling in towards them. And so it's not clear that we're seeing everything. So the best that we can say is that there must be at least 300 million of these supermassive black holes spread throughout the cosmos. Chandra, of course, has gone on and done even much better than that. It's allowed us to look at the supermassive black hole at the center of our own galaxy with even better clarity, because it's much closer than the others. It's only 25,000 light years away compared to the 12 billion light years of many of these other objects near the beginning of the universe's life. And because this object at the center of our galaxy is so close, we've been able to study it with Chandra and now other instruments as well. The European Space Agency has its own X-ray telescope called XMM Newton, which has done similarly spectacular studies of these objects. But with Chandra, we've been able to see the X-rays produced by the black hole at the center of our galaxy with enough resolution that we can actually place the source, the location of the emitting plasma, within a region no bigger than the distance between the Earth and the Sun. In addition, this object seems to explode roughly once a day, producing a flare of X-rays. The X-ray intensity during these events goes up by anywhere between 30 and 200 times what the intensity is during the quiescent state. And so for a couple of hours, the black hole at the center of our galaxy shines much, much brighter than it otherwise does. And what's intriguing now, and these are the latest results that haven't even been published in the literature, what's intriguing now is that there is very clear evidence that during these events, we can see a periodic pulse. It's like the heartbeat of this object. It's a periodic pulse that occurs roughly once every 20 minutes. The natural interpretation for this, and again, it hasn't been published yet, so we have to look at this more carefully and make sure that we've ruled out all the other possibilities, but the natural interpretation is that what we're looking at is a phenomenon associated with X-rays being produced in a region orbiting the black hole within a distance only 3 to 4 times the size of the event horizon. So although we can't see the event horizon just yet with Chandra or Hubble, nonetheless, we're seeing a phenomenon associated with emission that's occurring only 2 to 3 times the size of the event horizon. It's similar to what would happen if you imagine putting a searchlight on a planet and being in its focal cone only when the searchlight is pointing towards you. And so you would see a pulse every time the planet goes around the sun, which would then lead to a periodicity or a period of 1 year in the case of the Earth, because that's how long it takes the Earth to go around the sun. So it's a similar phenomenon with the black hole at the galactic center. We see this pulsation roughly every 20 minutes, and so we interpret that as being a part of the plasma in orbit around the black hole, and the distance that corresponds to that period is about 3 times the size of the event horizon. So these are some of the most exciting things that are happening now as we speak, and the prospects will get only better as time passes and Chandra and XMM continue to look and discover additional activity and also with the next generation of telescopes in the pipeline now.
1: Now, everyone asks the question, what happens if you fall into a black hole? No one's ever done that, of course. But could you explain some of the distortions, distortions of space-time that occur if you were to fall into a black hole and someone were to observe you falling into a black hole from a distant planet?
0: Right. And the answer to that, of course, depends, not surprisingly, on how massive the black hole is. What one would see falling through the event horizon differs depending on how massive the black hole is compared to the mass of the object or the body falling in. It turns out that for a massive object like the one at the galactic center, which we now understand has roughly 3 million solar masses worth of material contained within it, falling through the event horizon of an object like that, a person would actually not see very much, would actually not feel very strong effects on his or her body. There would be other distortions to the light, but that has, we'll come back to that in a moment. The point is that what happens physically to matter falling through the event horizon depends on how big the object falling in is compared to how big the event horizon is. And the size of the event horizon scales with the mass of the black hole. So, for example, if the sun were to shrink down to the size of a black hole, its event horizon would have a radius of only 3 kilometers, smaller than a city. Whereas the black hole at the galactic center has an event horizon with a radius about 1/20th the distance between the Earth and the sun, which is much, much bigger, of course, than 3 kilometers. And it's the difference or the comparison between the size of the event horizon and the size of the object falling in that determines how much physical damage, if we can put it that way, is done to the object falling in. So because our body is so small compared to the size of the event horizon of the black hole, the galactic center, we could fall right through and not feel very much physical damage. We wouldn't get distorted or pulled or stretched or compressed. We would be able to pass through the event horizon, and then other catastrophic events would ensue, I'm sure, after that. But the process of falling in wouldn't do damage to us. On the other hand, if we were to fall through a smaller black hole, like the sun, again, if the sun were to be compressed to 3 kilometer size, then our body would get stretched at first, pulled apart, and and catastrophic damage would follow. We would be disintegrated, and only the atoms and molecules would fall through. So the physical damage is different depending on the size. And a good analogy would be compare standing on the surface of the Earth, where the surface of the Earth, even though it's spherical, looks flat to us because it's so much bigger than us, and then standing on the dome of a cathedral. The dome also is quasi-spherical at the top, but because the size of the sphere is much smaller compared to the Earth and much closer to our size, we feel the curvature of the dome much more. And so that's the analogy. A small black hole, because of its greater curvature relative to us, would do more damage to our body falling through than a big black hole does. Now, that's as far as physical damage is concerned. But what we see, though, would be less dependent on the size, and there would be significant distortion to the light path progressively as we get closer and closer to the event horizon. So light, because of gravitational redshift, meaning that photons have progressively less and less energy, not speed. The speed of light is always the same, but the energy of the photons decreases relative to us at infinity as they get closer and closer to the event horizon. Because of that decreasing energy, we have greater and greater difficulty seeing the light. Eventually, as the as the light reaches the event horizon, it's lost all of its energy relative to what we see, and so we wouldn't be able to even detect the light anymore, even though it would still be coming out until it passes through the event horizon, and beyond that, we wouldn't see it anymore. But as we fall in, because of this effect, we would tend to see primarily light concentrated closer and closer to the zenith angle, right above our head. So as we get closer to the event horizon, we see a progressively smaller cone of light from the rest of the universe until that point when we cross the event horizon itself, and only the light coming directly down would be visible to us. And so we would see these significant distortions because of the light bending and the gravitational redshift. And when we cross the event horizon, then, of course, nothing can go back out, so we can't communicate with the outside world. But what we would see is only light falling directly inwards towards us.
1: Now, Stephen Hawking made headlines a few months ago concerning the information problem. That is, if you take the Encyclopedia Britannica and you were to throw it into a black hole, all that information, said Stephen Hawking, would be permanently lost because it can't be retrieved. However, he took back that position a few months ago. Could you explain to us exactly what is this information problem that Stephen Hawking was addressing that made the front pages of so many newspapers?
0: Right. This is a very important problem, of course, because it's right on the interface between quantum mechanics and general relativity. And as you know yourself very well, Michio, there's this significant conflict between what quantum mechanics says and requires and what classical general relativity says and requires. They're almost the two opposite ends when it comes to this question of information loss and how one treats the force and so on. So in quantum mechanics, information cannot be lost. But in general relativity, which is a classical theory, and these issues hadn't come up at the time when general relativity was being developed, when an object falls through the event horizon, as we were saying before, all the information that it carries with it, the number of protons, the number of electrons, any geometric configuration, past history, whatever it has, is never accessible again to the outside world, to the universe outside of the black hole. And so that's the paradox, or the conflict, I should say. It's not really a paradox, but that's the conflict between quantum mechanics and general relativity.
1: Wow. Well, I'm afraid that's it for Exploration. Once again, our first special guest was Dr. Neil Tyson, director of the Hayden Planetarium in New York City, leading African-American scientist. The second special guest was Dr. Fulvia Melia, chairman of the physics department at the University of Arizona and author of the book Edge of Infinity. And be sure to go to my website, www.mkaku.org, mkaku.org, where it lists my complete book tour, because I will be traveling around the country signing books and talking about Parallel Worlds, the new paperback edition of my book, the latest book to discuss cosmology, string theory, higher dimensions, time travel, the birth, and the, perhaps, the end of the universe. Good day.

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1: I've got to let you know that I have been traveling, in case you may have not noticed, for the last month. I've had the great fortune to be going to my homeland, the United Kingdom. I also stopped off in Portugal, in Lisbon and Porto. Traveling around the UK, this time I traveled extensively by train, and it was absolutely marvelous. It was wonderful. I went north, south, east and west, and all over the place. The weather was lovely, the trains were perfect, and had wonderful food and met lovely people, joined up with people I've known for years and family. So enough of my jibber jabbering about my travels, but one thing that did happen whilst I was away is that I didn't pay any attention to the news. So I thought, well, let me see if I can catch up. And the only way I know that I can catch up correctly is to talk to the man that can always bring me up to date on what's going on. And that man is the senior lecturer at the School of Global Urban and Social Studies at RMIT University in Melbourne, the one and only Dr. Benoy Campmark. Benoy, welcome back to Life Elsewhere.
2: Always a pleasure, Norman, as always.
1: Okay, so I hope you understood my little intro there. I've been traveling, Benoy, and as you know, I do like to keep up with the news. But as I've been going from one place to another, mostly by train, I really haven't been watching the TVs or reading the newspapers. So I'm going to put it over to you. What have I missed?
2: So what has been happening since is that, so with February 28th, that was when the United States and Israel commenced the undoubtedly illegal preemptive war on Iran. And essentially what's happened since is, and to put into context, we now have a situation where we've got a very Alice in Wonderland phenomenon here, where words are used such as, you know, the law, the freedom of navigation or freedom to navigate and move through, for example, something like the Strait of Hormuz and things like that. And then we see that on one day, and then the next day there's a missile strike. The next day there is an incursion. The next day there is, a tanker struck by whatever flag it might be actually sailing under at the time. And we then see the next pretend negotiation, the next pretend ceasefire, there's a lot of costumery happening here. There's a lot of keeping up appearances, but the reality of it is far deeper, far more complex, and invariably very muddy.
1: Could we say, Benoy? Could we say in the modern vernacular, cosplay?
2: Yes, indeed. I suppose that's exactly right. It would be very much a very extravagant cosplay happening here, where we've got a situation where we've got the most powerful country, the United States, in a situation where they're literally at the mercy of a regime that they themselves claim that they're supposedly humbled, who can at any given point shut off supply to a fifth of the world's supply in terms of oil, also a very large percentage in terms of fertilizers, let's not forget that. Crops are going to be planted, things like that, this depending on where it is in the world. And these things have enormous consequences. And because this has not been thought through in any current sense, we have a situation where we've got multiple fronts opening up in terms of conflict. And that's just the start of it. We've got the broad implications about what this means. It means that we've got a country like China that's capitalizing on these situations. Remember, China is pursuing the most aggressive electrification campaign of any country on the planet, where it's got in the order, and imagine the scale of the economy in China, something in the order of 25 to 30%. The figures are not always clear, but when you think of 25 to 30% of that economy is electrified, it's an astonishing figure. It's outdone, for example, a country like the UK, which hasn't reached 30% and things like that. Even though it has ambitions to do so. So it's a very interesting situation we find, where a lot of these consequences that have arisen from decisions that haven't been thought through are starting to be seen across the board. And one just has to wait for the next bizarre thing. And the other thing I find interesting too, I always keep an eye on the next announcement made by the President of the United States. When, if you look at certain stocks, mysteriously, they always seem to be going up at just a few minutes before the announcement is made.
1: Yes. Yes.
2: And I find that, and it has been said, and and you know me, I always like being a bit contrarian about statements of grand scale about this is the most corrupt president and so on, because the United States has a very proud and distinguished line of corrupt presidents. But I would say that, especially from the 19th century, a stretch
1: yes.
2: of them, considerably. Yeah. But in terms of this presidency, it's certainly making a good effort in terms of self-enrichment, in terms of all the cronies around Trump, in terms of the family, and so on. And obviously, people are getting incredibly wealthy and using extraordinarily sinister methods, such as, you know, suing oneself and things like that in order to procure earnings and gains. It's a very strange set of circumstances. So we do live in odd times indeed.
1: So this leads me to ask you, Benoit, as I've been traveling, as I've been away, and as I keep saying, I haven't been following the news. So in the last month, are there things other than, I guess, above that you've just said that I've not seen or not heard about that I should really know about? Is there anything that you think is crucial that I've missed on my travels?
2: Well, I do think that, for example, what's happening in terms of the latest developments would be this strange situation where, because one of the things that needs to be resolved, obviously, is the Iran conflict. Mm. And the reality is that we've had several iterations of peace plans that have been going back and forth, but these keep changing all the time. And we're in a situation now where we're told, and this is where we're back to the cosplay situation, that the strait is open one day when it's not. The strait remains closed and Iran remains blockaded. And yet at the same time, we then get the next news announcement saying that some shipping has come through and so on. And so we've got that aspect of it happening on a daily basis. And now we have, of course, the Iranians saying essentially, well, if the Israelis continue their campaign in Lebanon, then all deals are off, because they're trying to tie in, obviously, that particular campaign. For viewers and listeners not familiar, you know, Israel is expanding its war in southern Lebanon, again,
1: yes.
2: looking very eerily reminiscent of 1982, when they did move into southern Lebanon and ended up, occupying that particular part at considerable cost, you know, for years afterwards. And the Iranians have said very clearly that if you continue, if you don't, you being the United States, lean on your Israeli allies to stop your further incursion into southern Lebanon, because the whole purpose of that is to target Hezbollah, which is a Shiite Lebanese group, of course, allied and sponsored and assisted by Tehran, then we cannot hope for an enduring ceasefire, let alone ongoing diplomacy about what's going to happen with the further issue about Iran's nuclear program and so on, and the opening of the strait. So this is, again, a classic example of how either people thought they were too clever by what Jonathan Miller calls three quarters, as opposed to a half, and we see individuals and state departments and foreign ministries and so on tied up in knots over a situation that they simply did not foresee and did not think about and so on.
1: So before I left, it seemed to be the thought was, the way I understood it, was that the Iranian peoples would overthrow their government, because now they'd have the opportunity to actually say, okay, we don't like you, government, we're going to overthrow you. But clearly that hasn't happened. So one is what happened in actual facts, and two, why?
2: The first part, you know, which leads on to the second, of course, is the first part, obviously, is that the calculation was, and this must have been a calculation because otherwise the operation looks ludicrous from the outset. As with other things, a very similar assumption was made with the Iraq war, with the invasion of Iraq. There is this sort of observation in history that, firstly, they welcome us, raising their bayonets. And then once we get in, they start placing us on their bayonets.
1: So
2: this particular image is a very powerful one. And I think in the invasion of Iraq in 2003 by the US-led, a very oddly named coalition of the willing, the situation there was that the Iraqis would, and many did, welcome the invasion on the spurious grounds that they were weapons of mass destruction, which were never found. But the idea, to a large extent, was that the Iraqis would be celebrating the demise of a dictator, a tyrant, and so on. The part that was left out of that narrative was that this dictator and tyrant also held things together and had been a client of Western governments.
1: Yes.
2: Supposedly containing Muslim fundamentalism. So we have, that's one of the reasons, and leads then to Iran. Iran was the fundamentalist threat. And Saddam bleeding Iran in that war, the Iran-Iraq war through the 80s, was considered a fundamental thing, a key point. So moving now back to, or moving to the current situation, the idea was that Iran would, there would be this kind of unmeasured catalyst of power that would supposedly overthrow the wicked mullahs and obscurantists in Tehran. Well, it didn't happen. And it didn't happen for a couple of reasons. It didn't happen because, on the one hand, even though it is a spiteful, obscene regime in many ways in terms of what it does, it is a very entrenched one. And it's been there since the end of the 70s. It is institutionally entrenched. It has penetrated every sphere of public life. And arguably, penetrated in some parts of private life too. And this revolutionary fervor and this idea of that this is the messianic mission of what it needs to do. This particular, with the Ayatollah and the clerical caste is a very powerful one indeed. So yes, people have protested. There have been very notable protests that have taken place over the years with brutal results. And yes, people have died in their thousands. But the problem with an external intervention is that you expect too much to happen on the ground. And you expect this kind of fiction, which is a fiction, mysteriously people will come together without, there's no structure to speak of. There's no resistance movement to speak of. And even if there was, you'd also be a bit worried because you'd be worried that, well, what is in the nature of a resistance movement? We saw, for example, in Libya in 2011 when Gaddafi was overthrown. Again, supposedly this mission was meant to have good benefits by, humanitarian intervention. In fact, it was the first officially declared sanctioned humanitarian intervention by a force under the UN. It had never been sanctioned. There'd been no such thing as a humanitarian intervention under the so-called responsibility to protect doctrine until 2011. And that failed abysmally because of poor intelligence on the ground, no reconstruction plan, no limit to the idea about what would happen once the missiles start. And just as, we had that regime disintegrate, the opposite has happened here, where the regime has become stronger than ever. And we have in place a person who has every reason to feel resentment against Israel and the United States. Mushtaba, who is, of course, the son of the Grand Ayatollah who was slain. And we have potentially now a more severe, a more extreme group in power, every bit as determined to survive as possible. So this incipient movement of resistance that supposedly was meant to overthrow the mullahs never eventuated. There is no structure to speak of. There is no movement to speak of that will miraculously rise up and take over the public offices. It's just not there.
1: So let me ask you, go ahead.
2: And as a result of that, we have a very strange situation where everything that was meant to be achieved paradoxically, again, we're back to the cosplay. Whenever we hear things such as missions have been accomplished, we have achieved our goals with bombing and so on. No, on the contrary, it's worse than it was before. I would say that the situation now is even more precarious because everything that the US said it would do has not happened. Iran remains actually stronger. Iran has also demonstrated that it can do what it wants with impunity with the Strait of Hormuz. It has also demonstrated the vulnerability of the US allied system in the Middle East, that all the Gulf states are vulnerable to attacks. It has shattered the US security guarantee for those states. So all of them are now in revolt in their own way against the United States, saying that, well, we've invested billions and billions buying US armaments, and we've invested billions in essentially hosting US bases. And what do we get? Just overnight, Iran can send drones and missiles across and hit us within a matter of hours. And we're sort of helpless, essentially, against these things. So the entire, you know, and I hate to use that word because IR, you know, international relations specialists and think tankers love it. But the on this occasion, I suppose it's useful. The architecture of security is being undone in the region. So all the things, so essentially whilst you've been away, you have been seeing a real fracture in understanding and relationships across the board. And we're seeing new approaches that are developing, which are just, well, on the one hand, very fascinating, but on the other hand, very destabilizing at the same time.
1: I want to go back to the beginning of this episode. And before we do that, let me remind my listeners, I'm talking to Dr. Benoit Campmark. He's a senior lecturer in the School of Global, Urban and Social Studies at RMIT University in Melbourne. He also writes for Counterpunch and he's a frequent contributor to Life Elsewhere. We're talking about what's been going on whilst I've been away out of the United States for a whole month in Europe and trying not to follow the news, but I'm trying to catch up now listening to what Benoit says. I just want to go back to the very beginning of the invasion of Iran, and this happened just before I left. And the question that I'm struggling with, did the U.S., and I'm not talking about Mr. Trump, I'm talking about the powers that be in the United States, they must have had intelligence that told them a lot of what could be going on rather than what might be going on.
2: Yes, and I think this is where the difference is between, I would say, the Iraq war, the Iraq invasion in 2003, and the situation here in terms of the end of February and then the commencements of Operation Epic Fury. And that is, the intelligence community had issued reports that clearly were either dumbed down or dampened and either concealed or ignored and whatnot about the capabilities of Iran and also, and don't forget, so the the now departed Tulsi Gabbard had actually given an assessment that was very different to what Trump actually did in terms of Iran posing a threat with its fissile material.
1: Yes.
2: And in fact, her assessment was totally contradictory about what Trump said. So I think the moment she opened her mouth in that school, I thought she was doomed, that she would eventually have to go and would go. So that demonstrated, I think, it was an eye-opener because it showed that the intelligence community was obviously offering different assessments about, one, the nature of the Iranian threat, but also, secondly, the warnings that would have been issued about the nature of such a mission. Okay, you bomb Iran, then what? What happens next? I mean, are you going to commit ground troops? Are you going to be supporting an internal resistance movement, clandestinely or so on? Is there a movement even to support? All of these things counted against an attack. And that brings us then to the situation, what on earth was propelling Trump to do so?
1: Yes.
2: And I know the there will be, and there have been people, including Trump himself, of course, who've said that this wasn't the case. But, you know, because every time you raise this, you're always accused of being, and I think you know where I'm heading with this, you're accused of either being an anti-Semite or a sort of a card-carrying member of the Protocols of Zion and that ridiculous tract of anti-Semitism that was promoted by the Tsarist regime in the 19th century, a fictional tract about a Jewish world conspiracy and so on. But on this point, the influence of the Israelis on an attack of Iran, which was absolute candy floss for Netanyahu, for Israeli Prime Minister Benjamin Netanyahu, was that we attack Iran jointly, we knock out the mullahs, we hopefully transform the geography of the Middle East. We've heard that one before. Mm. And then we have a client regime installed, or we have some sympathetic regime installed, whatever it might be. That threat is dealt with. We don't have to have nuclear threat bordering or facing Israel. And Trump can go about and do his business, worrying about making money and so on and so forth for the next thing. So it's obvious that Netanyahu has incredible hold on Trump. That's very clear. And it's very clear that the accounts, of course, vary. But there is, I think, the account that suggests that Israel was the force, the persuasive force. And I think it came out in statements made by the Secretary of State, Marco Rubio, when he said that we really had to go in because the Israelis said they were going in anyway.
1: Yes.
2: And if they're going in anyway, and this, of course, is a terrible way of making foreign policy, it reminds me actually very similar. And it was pointed out and has been pointed out in certain analyses that it looks reminiscent to what happened in 1914 with the shooting and the assassination of Archduke Franz Ferdinand in Sarajevo.
1: Yes.
2: Where that was taken as a pretext by Austria, the Austro-Hungarian Empire, to launch a war against Serbia. And the Germans, the German Empire then, under Kaiser Wilhelm II, had given essentially the Austro-Hungarians carte blanche to do what they wanted. And then automatically, Germany was at war. Germany committed then. So it's as if, in this case, said something similar. Israel says, we're going to attack. Okay, it doesn't matter what you do. Okay, you can join us if you want, or we can stay on the sidelines. We're just going to attack. And so we attack. So therefore, the U.S. commits itself. Very similar to August 1914, actually, in that sense. It's very, very eerily similar, actually.
1: Yes. Yeah. But Noy, you mentioned, you talked about if the current regime in Iran fell, was that there could be a clandestine group operating, but there's been no sign of that. That's just sort of fallen by the wayside.
2: There was a lot of talk about, and remember, in the Middle East, whenever you see this nationality, this particular nation, they're not a nation state, but they're a nation.
1: Yeah.
2: Whenever you see Kurds mentioned, or Kurdistan, the Kurds, you always know that some sinister ploy is afoot. So the Kurds have been, a potential resistance force in Iran for years. And in fact, they have been a resistance force throughout, for decades, simmering away. And the Kurds were then seen as a potential force to be armed. And in fact, if you may, or your listeners may recall that for a time, the Trump administration was saying, we've got, thousands of Kurds we're going to be arming, and they will make an incursion from Iraq into Iran and destabilize and overthrow the government. But that has never happened. That never happened. There was a lot of talk.
1: Yes.
2: And I always know that whenever the Kurds are mentioned, they are always going to be betrayed, because that is the nature of the Kurdish nation. They're useful to pursue the grand play of power, but then when they're not useful, they're abandoned. So obviously, either someone got bright on that score, or it was simply not sustainable as a mission.
1: So have there been any reports of Iranian people fleeing at all?
2: There have been some, that's true. But what is interesting, and this is the other phenomenon that's also crept in, the people, I suppose, so you've got obviously the zealots on both sides. You've got those who want to keep the regime, because the mission is there, and so on and so forth. You've got the messianic types, and you've obviously got those who are determined to see it overthrown. But the center ground, as it were, seems to be hardening in favor of Iranian solidarity. And if you like, as can be understood, if you're going to be attacking a country over a period of time, if you're going to be blockading a country, if you're going to be restricting a country, there will be, on some level, solidarity that will come from the so-called middle ground. And, you know, people are Iranian first. So that's what they're doing. And so what's happening now is that they're sort of closing ranks. There seems to be a lot of that. And even though there is still enormous resentment against the regime, there is a sense now, well, we need to move beyond this point because obviously there's been no change of government. There's been a hardening of the lines. So let's try to find a mechanism or means by which we can work our way to a some kind of cessation of hostilities and hopefully work beyond that. So any sign that might have been there of an overthrow or a sponsored overthrow or that, whatever was mentioned publicly, there's no evidence of that at all. And, you know, the question now is, it's a waiting game. It's a game of attrition. How much longer can this be sustained? All the assessments are that, you know, within the next couple of months, things are going to become very dire with the oil reserves running out, you know, in countries that do not have, you know, or are heavily reliant on this traffic coming out of the strait. So that will have a huge effect across many countries, stretching right up even, you know, to this country, to Australia, where you see countries playing catch up, the same thing with the EU. The EU has not addressed its energy problems. The EU is very reliant still on the supplies in terms of their, you know, coming through with Hormuz and so on. So everyone's doing deals with each other. You know, do you have a reserve here that I can use? Can we guarantee a 60-day supply here, a 90-day supply there? And it's so it's no wonder the Chinese, no wonder the Chinese are laughing about this because they have been focusing on exactly the very sort of thing that should have been done in terms of energy security years ago.
1: So completely fragmented all over the place. A quick question for you, Benoit, which I've often wanted to ask you, and I'm going to ask you now, and that is, in a situation like we have right now with Iran, here you are, a learned professor at a university in Melbourne, Australia. I'm just presuming that you keep in some form of contact or association with learned professors in other universities around the world, including Iran. Does that happen? Is that something that's going on?
2: Well, it's very interesting question about being in touch with academics and so on in Iran.
1: Yes.
2: Do you realize that what is interesting is that in a country such as Australia, and it's no exception in others as well, there are moves afoot to restrict such access.
1: Ah, yes.
2: So it's actually, you're actually in a situation where a bit like what happened in the first phases of the invasion of Ukraine by Russia in 2022, where there was an effort to curtail collaboration and engagement with the Russian academics, which I thought was a foolhardy measure at the time, as I do now. And I do the same thing with restricting access and so on to Iranian academics. So the answer is yes, there is contact, but the answer as well is also indicative about the atmosphere here, about how sectarian and partisan it's become, where governments are issuing directives to not engage with individuals in Iran, for example, because it could be seen as either a security threat or compromising or whatever, all this nonsensical business. So it's leached into these particular fields, this absurd venture. And don't forget, perhaps I've mentioned the United States and Israel, but to me, in some ways, the greater offenders are those who profess a love of international law, who profess to be the defenders, and yet are the very same people who talk about Iran supposedly breaching international law, supposedly breaching the UN Charter for launching attacks against the Gulf states and so on, not ever once mentioning the fact that the UN Charter was breached on February 28th by Israel and the United States.
1: Yes.
2: So, and they are, Ursula von der Leyen, I would say, is one of the great offenders in that regard. And in fact, the EU Commission itself were issuing all sorts of statements, almost crowing, not quite crowing about the killing of the grand leader, the supreme leader, Ayatollah Khamenei, when he did die, it was, well, all right, he's dead. Yes, that, and now is an opportunity for the Iranian people.
1: Yeah.
2: It was extraordinary. So it's essentially crowing at the assassination of however and whatever you think of the man. The fact of the matter is there was almost a glee at the killing of the leader of a country. And when you start doing that and then claiming, again, back to cosplay, on the one hand saying, in one costume, as it were, you are a defender of international law, and then the next day, oh, well, it's perfectly fine for the largest power on the planet with deeply loved surrogate client state, whatever you want to call Israel, launching an offensive that results in the killing of and decapitation of the leadership of a country, then we are really, you know, in dire straits.
1: I've got more questions for you, including I want to ask a question which might sound just a little odd. Is constant access to news good for us? And I'm basing this on being away for a whole month. We're going to take a quick station break, Benoy. And when we return, is constant access to news good for us?
3: 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That's C-O.
1: My guest is Dr. Benoy Kantmark. He writes for Counterpunch, and he's also a senior lecturer in the School of Global Urban and Social Studies at RMIT University in Melbourne, Australia. And Dr. Benoy joins us every so often to answer my questions. And I'm posing the question to him, can constant access to news be good for us? Now, this is based upon the fact that I've been away for a month traveling around my home country and Portugal and kind of deliberately ignoring the news. I haven't been watching the TV. I haven't been watching news on TV. I haven't been watching cable news. And I haven't been reading the newspapers, even though I have to say, Benoy, when you're traveling in a foreign land, even though it's my home, it's very tempting to look at the newspapers and see what's going on. But I swear, scout's honor, I didn't. I just tried to just be away from the news as much as possible. But it leads me to ask, having constant access to the news, is it good for us?
2: Well, and the I would say the short answer to that is no. I still remember when I first encountered, and this is a personal reflection on the nature of the news cycle and the news phenomenon. When I first saw the very concept in action of 24-hour news, and that was of course CNN, and that was actually in my grandmother's apartment in Copenhagen, because she, you know, and this was in 1989. And what I found extraordinary about it was first of all how peculiar it was, just as an idea. I was trying to get my head around the idea whether there was such a thing as newsworthy items that would fill a 24-hour day.
1: Yeah.
2: And of course, it's, you know, and this gets back to the man I mentioned from the outset, the late Ted Turner, who was under the impression that actually it was a worthwhile gambit, you know, this idea of, well, actually, you know, you can't always be there on time to see the news, if it's breakfast news or if it's news in the evening or whatever it might be. Some people may be late. You, of course, would always work late hours or hours that wouldn't fit, just sitting in front of the television at that moment and so on. So therefore, why not have a situation where you've got access to the cycle, literally having 24-hour news cycle in progress? All sounds very dandy, except that, and it looks interesting, until you start realizing that it's not worth it. It's because what you tend to see is, and I wrote about this when I was reflecting about Ted Turner's legacy and saying, you know, I started off this article in Counterpunch by referring to him as, well, he's obviously a man who's accomplished a lot, and he's the great American, all-American man and figure and so on, the sort of person you want a monument perhaps put up for a certain kind of Americanness. But one of the things that we did not need was his 24-hour news cycle, because there's a nexus, there's a line, and I make that point between Ted Turner, CNN, and Donald Trump. And the line is this, that when the moment you start making the news as he wanted to, the celebrity, then you lose a concept of what news is. So you end up having a ridiculous situation where you've got, for example, Australia has its own version, a public broadcaster that has, you know, like the BBC, you know, the BBC has its news hour, its news channel, just as we do here in Australia, the ABC 24 news hour cycle also comes here. But I remembered how fatuous that was whenever there's an announcement that an election is about to take place. And so what happens in Australia, for listeners and viewers who are not familiar, what happens is that because we have a Westminster system, and for some people will still be surprised, the head of state is actually Charles III.
1: That's right. Yes.
2: Exactly. Says. Yes. Australia is a constitutional monarchy whose head of state is actually Charles III. So the representative of Charles is the Governor General, and the Governor General has his residence. And you go, as it were, the Prime Minister is driven to the particular residence to issue then the request for Parliament to be dissolved to enable an election to take place. So when the announcement is made, what tends to happen is that, what would normally happen with a standard news bulletin? Well, the news bulletin in the morning will say that today is the day that the Prime Minister supposedly will. We don't know because he hasn't released anything. But we think that it's going to be today that the announcement will take place and so on. Fine. That's, to me, sufficient. And then in the evening, there'll be a clarification that it took place. The proclamation was made, or the particular order was delivered and whatnot. Parliament dissolved. Election underway. But no. The 24-hour news cycle means that everything he does, including his wretched dog Toto, we need to know what Toto is doing outside the house. We need to see drones floating around going, oh, Toto has just come out and had a little wee in the ground. No, I'm not. It's not relevant to the running of a constitutional government. You've got, oh, and here he is, and here's the Prime Minister moving into the car. Yes, thank you for telling me the obvious. The camera is obviously saying that. And now he's going to be driven to the governor's residence. Yes, we know that too. So for the next 5 minutes, or however long it takes for the car to take the Prime Minister from the residence, from his residence,
1: yes,
2: to the Governor General's residence, the journalists have to make things up. They have to conspire to create news. So the news cycle is no longer a cycle where you're reporting the news, you're making the news.
1: Yes. Yeah.
2: And I think that's the key problem here. News has become, and of course, in a sense, Roger Ailes knew exactly what he was doing in a weird, sinister way. The former, of course, campaign advisor for Richard Nixon, the creator of the very ghastly Fox phenomenon, and of course, Rupert Murdoch's creation too. But Roger

0: not mistaken. Yes. And it happened fundamentally because people had, well, what do you do with 24 hour news? You have to find something to do. So why not have a fanatic spouting about bombing the next Middle Eastern country you can barely name and spot on the map? You know, what a good idea that would be. And so we have a situation now where the perspective of news is totally lost. And things have to be filled. Column space has to be filled. The whole phenomenon of the, you know, the as I said, the pontificator, the polemicist and so on is rampant now. And so I actually think we need less. We need less news.
1: So Benoît Campmark's answer to my question is constant news good for us? Benoît Campmark says definitely, absolutely not. I got to ask you this before we go any further. I know from my travels to Australia in the past, when you go into a pub or you go into somebody's home, there will always be, or there always was, a photograph or a portrait of the Queen. So now, has that been replaced by a portrait of the King?
0: Yes, that's right. It's been replaced by the tree whisperer. Absolutely. Yes,
1: tree whisperer, okay.
0: Absolutely. The plant whisperer, the tree whisperer, whatever you want to call him. Yes, yes. It has happened. It's been a bit strange to... Because, of course, as you know, there's several portraits of, of the Queen that some of them, you know, very distinct, taken in the early 60s.
1: Early 60s, yes.
0: That particular portrait is the one that would be hanging in official capacity, in official residences and yes. Governor General's residences. And also, and don't forget, and I think something that is forgotten, and I try to explain this to my students, even though they find it hard to understand, that Australia calls itself a constitutional democracy, but it is essentially a monarchy, which is a dictatorship with advisors. As Evelyn Waugh famously said, where he wrote about this, the conservative, rather reactionary novelist, whose writing is still magnificent to read, but he had unpalatable personal opinions.
1: Yes.
0: One of the things he did say was that we have to remember that the nature of the British system is essentially a dictatorship presided over by the Crown with inept advisors. Yeah. So.
1: Yes. Well, Benoît, as I was just spent the last month, most of the last month, I was in the United Kingdom traveling around and spending time with family and friends. Yes, the topic of politics did bear its ugly head every so often.
0: Yes.
1: And I did get a glimpse of some of the things that were going on in the UK at the time I was there in the month of May. I don't want to go into that for my American listeners because it gets a bit deep going into that. But one thing people did ask me, and they asked me again and again and again, even I had... the clerk at the desk at a hotel in Porto said to me in no uncertain terms, "Señor, what is going on in America? Why is it happening?" And with this big quizzical face, he wanted me to give him an answer. And of course, I don't have an answer, and nor do I have an answer to all my British friends that ask me the same question. I just want to ask you, Benoît, if that's the same thing in Australia. Are Australians asking the same question, what's going on in America?
0: Well, they do, but I think the Australian approach, in a sense, you can also see that in other countries too, but Australia has a strange... Well, it's a relationship, really, and this is the thing that I find remarkable, because the and in that sense it's similar, I suppose, to the UK. But in Australia, there is very much an anxiety about detaching itself from its reliance on the US as a security partner. So
1: yes.
0: It's very hard to get people worked up in Australia about the problems or what the US poses, because you just need to see the very careful comments from the Australian Foreign Minister Penny Wong and from the Australian Prime Minister Anthony Albanese every time something happens with Trump, or every time the next leader is kidnapped, or every time the next bombing takes place. They're always incredibly careful not to get him offside. And don't forget, there is we have spoken about it on your program before, previously, this ridiculous tripod.

0: apartheid security pact called AUKUS, where
1: Yes.
0: Australia is the idiot of the three, because of the three, Australia is the one funding the submarine bases, the submarine industrial base of both the UK and the United States. Providing to the tune of billions of Australian dollars into both submarine manufacturing capacities of both countries, in the hope that eventually Australia will receive these gigantic nuclear-powered machines it doesn't need. It's useless in the Australian context. It's useful for the Americans primarily because they act as essentially surveillance, glorified surveillance apparatus, and so on, keeping an eye on China in the region. Because that's really at the end of the day what the Americans want. They want to keep an eye on China as the emerging power in Indo-Pacific and the Asia-Pacific. Australia is the willing fool in this regard, I'm afraid. And the agreement is costing in the order of it will cost in the order of 380 to 400 billion dollars in due course, which is a staggering amount of money. And to what end? To what end? So, but it means that the United States has essentially a chokehold, a real seizure of the Australian mentality in that regard. So it's a kind of, well, Trump is a very difficult person to deal with and unpredictable, but at the same time, we need to deal with the United States on that level. So that's that particular aspect. But you just reminded me when just raising that point, and when you were saying you were in Porto and so on, and which is a nice way of reflecting back on what we were talking about, whether the news is valuable and whether we have too much of it and whatnot. But and I suppose it ties in what I wanted to say. Why did I say that with Ted Turner, there's a nexus, a link between Ted Turner, CNN, and Trump? Well, Trump himself has realized perhaps this will be. And people I know, I'm always careful using the word genius. This is not because genius is not intended. This is a genius that he's come across without perhaps even knowing it. And that is to manipulate the news cycle, to become the news cycle. And that is it. He is the news cycle. So journalists don't do any work. What they do is they just wait. They literally just look and have this on their phones. They will just have a direct feed to Truth Social. And I'll just wait for him because he will always post something. He posts something literally every other 10, 20, 30 minutes.
1: If not
0: So,
1: more, yes, yeah.
0: yes, if not, yeah. And what they'll do is they will then directly quote it as and say, this is an official source. And this, well, okay, it's his view. That's
1: It's
0: true.
1: his
0: Is
1: view,
0: that official? I'm not sure. But and that becomes news. And that is why it's meaningless in a sense, because what he says in 5 minutes changes within the next 10 minutes and the next 15 minutes.
1: Benoit, I always thoroughly enjoy talking to you and getting your opinions and getting your take on the questions that I pose. I've got one last little comment I want to share with you. And as I said, I didn't get into talking about politics when I was in the UK. I tried to avoid it as much as possible and found it very difficult to answer what's going on in the US with my British friends. But one thing that did come up on a number of occasions, people told me that they were very concerned about Russia invading the UK. Just want to get your take on that. Because it sounded to me very alarmist, and I'm like, goodness gracious, no, that's no. Your take on that?
0: Well, my response to people, whoever say that is, well, if the Russians are such a threat, why is it that in a war that has lasted essentially coming up into the order of 5 years, they have barely managed to subjugate a fifth of the territory of a particular country, where they've lost at least by one, but there are several estimates, but let's say one of the estimates, 500,000 Russian soldiers have died, countless numbers crippled, wounded, a generation essentially. And we're talking about more deaths every day, of course. Is this really the kind of threat of an army that's supposedly going to march into Paris, Brussels, all of the capitals of Europe, having pastry and coffee? No, It's not. And one of the reasons why this is done, and this is where I do have to say I have to be very cynical about it, it's always done in order to drum up budgets for security. It's always done. You always need to exaggerate your foe in order to get a nice lining of the budget for your particular organization.
1: Absolutely. Absolutely. I agree 100%. And you basically gave my answers to anybody that said that. And it is, of course, it is happening that it is in the, I guess, in the ether in the UK, there's this talk about defense. We've got to spend more money on defense and all the rest of it, just like America. We could go off on a big tangent on this one, but let's save that for another time. As I've already said, it's an absolute delight to talk to you. You always have very, very interesting things to say. Are you going to be doing any traveling? I'm just curious about that, because I know at some point, sometimes you do get out of Australia. I'm just wondering if you're...
0: Yes, I hope to, but I suppose with because I'm keeping an eye on my frail mother and things
1: that's
0: that, it's a bit more difficult to sort of negotiate that. But I certainly... intend to. I regard, leaving Australia as necessary at points, just as you need to leave a particular place at stages for, replenishing one stock, I think, mentally speaking.
1: Absolutely. Absolutely. Well, I've got to make another return visit to Australia, as I've told you before. When I do, I'm going to stop in Melbourne and we're going to have a pint or two. I do believe.
0: Absolutely.
1: Yeah.
0: Absolutely.
1: Yeah. All right, then. He is a senior lecturer, and I say this with great reverence, in the School of Global and Urban and Social Studies at RMIT University in Melbourne, Australia. He also writes for Counterpunch, and I highly advise that you read his columns. The link will be up at Life Elsewhere. I'm talking about the venerable Dr. Benoy Cadmark. Dr. Benoy Cadmark, thank you so very much for joining me once again at Life Elsewhere.
0: Always a pleasure, Norman. Always.
1: The link to Benoy Cadmark's columns for Counterpunch are up at lifeelsewhere.co. Oh, and while you're there, make sure you check out my other show, ingeniously titled Life Elsewhere Music. Oh, and talking about music, while on my travels, I stopped into the lovely West Country port city of Bristol, and there I was alerted to an outfit who've settled in Bristol. They are the Tara Clerking Trio. Their new album, Somewhere Good, is the work of Tara, her partner Sonny Joe, and Sonny's brother Patrick. Now, this is an exceptional collection of songs that thankfully just cannot be slotted into a world-worn genre. And the fact that they use a seemingly antiquated band name makes this band and the music all the more appealing to me. Here then, to take us up to the closing credits, are Tara Clerking Trio with Somewhere Good. Till next time, be well, be safe, and now, more than ever, be nice. Bye-bye.

0: 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That's C-O.
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2: I want to end with this beautiful quote, Antonio Gramsci. The old world is dying away, and the new world struggles to come forth. Now is the time of monsters. I don't know, Donald Trump, Narendra Modi, whoever you want to put in that category. Thank you.
3: That's Taimur Rahman, and this is Alternative Radio. I'm David Barsamyan. This edition of AR features Taimur Rahman on Antonio Gramsci, the imprisoned philosopher. Antonio Gramsci of Italy was one of the most important and original political and philosophical figures of the 20th century. He was a staunch anti-fascist and was jailed for years in Mussolini's prisons. He wrote with great insight about class, culture, and the state. He said that once the state establishes ideological authority, its use of violence can become unnecessary. Gramsci was critical of those intellectuals who play a huge role in manufacturing consent for the policies of the ruling class. He developed such key concepts as cultural hegemony, organic intellectuals, and war of position. He warned of morbid symptoms afflicting so-called liberal democratic societies. Today, almost a century after his death, Antonio Gramsci continues to inspire and inform progressive activists everywhere. He warned of morbid symptoms afflicting so-called liberal democratic societies. Today, almost a century after his death, Antonio Gramsci continues to inspire and inform progressive activists everywhere. To talk about Antonio Gramsci is Taimur Rahman of Pakistan. He's a professor at the Lahore University of Management Sciences, known by the acronym LUMS. He's the author of Class Structure of Pakistan, and he's Secretary General of the Mazdoor Kisan Party, Workers and Peasants Party. Along with his political and teaching activities, he's the lead guitarist of the Pakistani music band Lal. This classic from the AR archives was recorded in Lahore, Pakistan in 2019. And now, Taimur Rahman.
2: Folks, today we are going to study Antonio Gramsci, his criticism of economism. But in the process of criticizing economism, you see that he develops many, many interesting new and different ideas about his hegemony, about political and civil society, about the state, about the relationship between the economic base and the superstructure, and so on. And all of those ideas are very, very pertinent, although they all emerge out of the singular strand of criticizing economism. I completely empathize with those who are unable to sort of extract from the reading what's going on, because, well, there's two major reasons for that. The first is that Gramsci is responding to various people in his own time frame who are writing about Marxism, writing on behalf of Marxism, or writing against Marxism. And so in responding to them, he's more or less assuming that you know the people, or at least know the arguments that those people have made, and that you're familiar with both Marxism as well as the arguments with which he's dealing. So it's kind of, again, once again, a situation where you're entering into a debate in the middle of the debate rather than being introduced to all the terms. That's the first major difficulty. The second major difficulty is that these writings were writings that Gramsci wrote while he was in prison. And so the access that he had to various books and sources of information were naturally limited. Although he did have access to some, but it was not by his choice what he had access to. Moreover, he had to write things in a way that he was using code names, or rather he was changing the terms. He could have written it much more simply. For example, he could have just said, the philosophy of Marxism says XYZ, or Marxism says XYZ, but you notice he doesn't use that term. He uses the term, the philosophy of praxis, leaving many of us thinking, what is that and how is that different from Marxism and how does that relate to everything and so on. And he uses a number of terms in this particular way. For example, there are a number of passages where he writes about nations fighting in military wars, whereas you can very clearly see that what he really means is classes fighting in them. The reason why he can't write classes is because everything he's writing is going to be read by the prison authorities. So he has to somewhat change the meaning here and there in order for it to pass the censors. And you really have to be sort of more or less aware what he's getting at in order to really understand what he's talking about. So for these two reasons, number one, the fact that he's jumping into the middle of the debate, sorry, you're jumping into the middle of a debate that you're not familiar with. You need a prior knowledge of Marxism and the debates around it. And for the reason that he's trying to avoid the prison censor. Otherwise, the censor of the prison will say, sorry, but we're confiscating these writings. We're not going to allow them to be given to your family or your friends or comrades or whatnot. So he's trying to avoid that. And thirdly, of course, he's writing mostly out of memory. What a phenomenal memory he had, really. To be so productive in prison is quite phenomenal. Interestingly, Faiz Ahmad Faiz, the great Pakistani poet and critic of the establishment and left-wing progressive figure, the iconic left-wing progressive figure of Pakistan, also wrote most of his most famous poems while being in prison. Another great example of someone who really developed intellectually while being in prison is Malcolm X, who went into prison and came out of prison a completely reformed and changed person, ready and willing to fight for the rights of the African-American community. But this is a particularly brutal prison, and it was particularly brutal for Gramsci because this is a prison under Italian fascism, and they, of course, had no love lost for Antonio Gramsci. And it was very difficult for Gramsci as well. He already had and further developed very, very serious health problems while in prison and died at a very young age. And so you can imagine that this was no walk in the park, so to speak. So Gramsci gets his name from a town in eastern Albania, which is called Gramsh, and that's just changed into its Italian sort of name, Gramsci. His father was, in 1898, convicted of corruption, and he was then imprisoned. And as a consequence of the imprisonment of his father, the family became completely destitute. Not that they were very well off before, but now they became very, very poor. In fact, they became so poor that Gramsci had to stop his schooling and had to do work to make ends meet. Finally, his father was released in 1904, and Gramsci could then thereafter continue his schooling. Gramsci suffered from very early on, from his childhood, with very, very severe health problems. He had a terrible malformation of the spine, which stunted his growth and meant that he was not even 5 feet tall. And he was hunchbacked because of that malformation of the spine. In 1911, when Gramsci was, he was a brilliant student, and in 1911 he managed to win a scholarship to this amazing university, that's the University of Turin, of course, where he made his name as a leftist. So a highly, you know, sort of an elite university where he, you know, he really excelled in philosophy and other things, and I think he really came into his own. In 1913, soon after university, he joined the Italian Socialist Party. Now, just a note here that this is the Italian Socialist Party was already a pretty strong party, and Italy already had its own working class tradition and so on. By 1916, he showed himself to be a very good writer. He was writing on working class issues, on their struggles in Turin and so on. And so in his own town, he became the co-editor of Avanti, which means forward, of the socialist, the party's official newspaper. By 1919, he had set up his own weekly newspaper, which was called The New Order. The Italian Socialist Party was a very diverse sort of group of people. So they were all socialists in one way or another, But relatively speaking, it had still had a very diverse ideological spread. And because of that diversity, it also had a lot of factional infighting, etc. And Gramsci thought that it wasn't a very effective party. And by 1919, the Bolshevik Revolution has occurred, which is in 1917, in Russia, the Russian Revolution. And Gramsci is very much attracted to Lenin's style of leadership, his party, his understanding of how to do politics, and so on and so forth. And what Gramsci wants to do is to create a Marxist-Leninist party in the context of Italy. But the New Order is more or less dedicated to that particular function, that we are going to popularize Lenin's ideas and create in Italy a party like the Bolshevik Party in Russia. From between 1919 and 1920, Turin, where Gramsci is an activist and working and organizing workers, experiences big mass working class strikes, really, really huge strikes. But sadly, by 1920, they are defeated. By the way, across Europe at that time, from 1917, 18, 1990, up to 1920, there are strikes and protests and revolutionary movements in almost every part of Europe. These strikes have a very deep impact on Gramsci. He observes them very closely. He's working with them very closely. He observes the workers very closely. He observes how they organize. And he's very much influenced, not just by the literature that he's reading coming in from Russia, but very much by his experiences there amongst working people. He himself belongs to, you know, the working class. By January 1921, Gramsci is able to gather enough support together with another leader called Bordiga. Together they're able to gather enough support to say, we don't want to stay with the Italian Socialist Party. We are going to create a new party, which is called the Italian Communist Party, which actually goes on towards enormous success. Togliatti was the big leader of the Italian Communist Movement. Interestingly, Togliatti was also a student at the University of Turin when Gramsci was a student there. Soon after the formation of the Italian Communist Party, there was a period of repression against the party. In 1926, the fascist government enacted emergency laws, that's Mussolini's government, on the pretext that there was an alleged attempt on Mussolini's life. And so after that, the police had already arrested Bordiga, but now had also arrested Antonio Gramsci, despite the fact that he ought to have had parliamentary immunity. At his trial, Gramsci's prosecutor stated, for 20 years, we must stop this brain from functioning, and he received a 20-year sentence. After about 11 years in prison, his health had deteriorated enormously. His teeth had fallen out, his digestive system had collapsed, he couldn't eat solid foods, and he had convulsions when he vomited blood. He suffered a headache so violent that he beat his head against the walls of his cell. So he was really in a very bad state in prison. There was, in fact, an international campaign for his release from professors at Cambridge University. He was due to be released on April 21st, 1937, but he had become so ill by that time that he couldn't really be moved. He had a number of sort of diseases. By 27th April 1937, he passed away only at the age of 46. But in this period, and despite all this ill health, he managed to write 30 notebooks, over 3,000 pages, on history, on politics, and on philosophy, and so on. So, you know, despite all these difficulties, he was quite prolific in his intellectual output. His contribution to the intellectual heritage of humanity includes his ideas about cultural hegemony as a means of legitimizing the capitalist state, the idea of organic intellectuals, what are organic intellectuals versus technocratic intellectuals, his distinction between political society and civil society, what is that distinction, how do we understand it, his critique of historicism and economic determinism, which is, I think, one of the key elements in his entire thing. A lot of his other concepts, like the distinction between political and civil society, cultural hegemony, organic intellectuals, really flow out of this main concern of how do we understand economic determinism and historicism and so on. And finally, his critique of pre-Marxist materialism. But these are just some of the main, very, very big influences that people widely acknowledge. How do we begin to understand Gramsci's actual thought? In order to understand Gramsci, we've got to first understand Karl Marx. We've got to understand how Marx understood history and his criticism of capitalist society. Marx was a prolific writer. The collected works of Marx and Engels are 52 volumes. But the passage that is perhaps most widely quoted is in which he sort of very quickly sums up. This is the preface to the Critique of Political Economy, etc., in which he very quickly tries to sum up in a few sentences the way that he wants us to understand history or examine history. This is one of the most widely cited passages out of Marx's work, and very, very influential for that reason. So let's read through this passage, try and understand what he's saying. So he says, in the social production of their existence, men, and by men here he means human beings, so humans inevitably enter into definite relations, which are independent of their will. So let's stop there just for a second. To produce and reproduce life, we cannot produce and reproduce life individually. We have to enter into social relations, right? We have to enter into relations with each other. To have children, obviously, we have to enter into sexual relations. To produce the necessities of life, food, clothing, shelter, we have to work together at some level, cooperate with each other at some level. To protect ourselves against animals that may try and hurt us and so on and so forth, we have to work together. So, but what does he mean that they're independent of our will? What he means by that is that these relations that we form with each other are not relations that we can merely pick and choose, but they are in accordance with the circumstances in which we exist. If we are living in the jungle, we'll have to evolve certain kind of relations. If we're living in the mountains, if we're living in the... whatever our material conditions are, those will determine what kind of relations we can create. Namely, the relations of production appropriate to a given stage in the development of their material forces of production. So what does material forces of production mean? It means our ability to produce. What stage are we at in terms of our... what kind of relationship do we have with nature? To what extent are we able to manipulate nature such that we are able to benefit from it? Though that will determine what sort of relations we also have with each other. In other words, the stage of our development of economic technology, our ability to produce, in turn, the tools we use, the kind of tools we have created, in turn also determine what sort of social relations you and I are going to have with each other in that process of our work and production. So in an advanced society with a high degree of technology, you'll have relations that may be very different. For example, if you have a society where you could have meetings that are online, or you could wear a little, what is that called, virtual mask, and have a meeting with somebody sitting in Tokyo, and it would seem like you're sitting in the same boardroom, well, then that would mean that you could have a boardroom meeting without traveling from one part of the world to the other part of the world. And that would mean, of course, certain things about what sort of relations you'd have. So what I'm trying to say is, technology changes the way we can talk to each other, we can relate to each other, who we can relate to at any given point in time, you know, how many people we can relate to, and so on and so forth. It does change that. And I'm only talking about communication here. Marx is talking about the process through which we come together and work together, and that can be changed by the kinds of tools available to us. So he says the totality of these relations of production, that is the way in which we come together in order to produce, all of them put together, totality means if you take all of those relations in any given society, you put them all together, that constitutes the economic structure of society, the real foundation on which arises a legal and political superstructure. Let's look at some of the relationships that are immediately observable around you. First of all, there's the relationship that you and I, or you have with your professors. Then there's the relationship that you have with the staff or with each other. Then you have a relationship with the staff that works here. Somebody, of course, does the cooking. Somebody does the cleaning, the gardening. There are people who guard your university and so on and so forth. And we, even though we may not say hello to them, we might not exchange pleasantries with them, but we really actually do have a certain relationship with them which keeps us where we are at, even if we don't want to recognize that. But that is the objective reality. So that, he says, you put all of that together, that's the economic foundation, that's the economic structure of a given society. And it's on that economic structure, Marx says, that all your ideas, your ideology, your thought processes, your culture, your laws, etc., your legal and political institutions, they are really reflecting or based on those economic relationships that we enter into as we produce. And to this legal political superstructure and to the economic structure correspond definite forms of social consciousness. So our ideas correspond to our relationships, and those relationships are the real relationships that we have in the process of production. Who does what work? What role do they have in society in that work? What benefits do they get out of society for doing that work, and so on? Those are very, very important in determining the political institutions, which in turn are very, very instrumental in determining our thought processes about institutions, about work, about life, about politics, about economics, so on and so forth. The mode of production of material life, he says, conditions the general process of social, political, and intellectual life. So the way that you come together for work determines the way that you come together for everything else. So consider, for example, that our social relationships are by and large formed by our class, which in turn is formed by our position, our positionality within the mode of production. This occurs nearly from birth. This occurs right from the beginning. It occurs so naturally in any person's life that you don't even think that it occurs. For example, I'll take myself as an example. Here I am standing in front of you wearing jeans and a shirt, etc., speaking in relatively fluent English, if not a slightly Punjabified English accent, etc., right? But all of those things are really, to use slightly postmodern language, symbols of a particular class status. If I was born in a village, my dress would be very different, my friends would be very different, my language would be very different, my thoughts would be very different. Psychologists do this little really interesting experiment where they take teenagers or really young kids, and what they do is they put a coin in front of them. There was a coin somewhere over here. I thought I saw a coin. Can't find it anymore. Anyway, they put a coin in front of homeless children and in front of children who are, you know, sort of middle class or upper middle class, and they put a coin in front of them, then they take the coin away, and then they ask them to draw the coin on a piece of paper. And what they noticed was that the children who were from poverty always drew the coin slightly larger on average than the children who were from better off homes. Children born in poverty focus on that. So what am I trying to say? Our very perception of the world is determined, you know, even perception of how large something is, how desirable it is, how much you want it, is determined by what you have and what you don't have and what others have. It plays a very big role. It's easy to dismiss it and say, money means nothing to me. But then if you don't have money, then you discover suddenly that if you really, really don't have it, that it deprives you of many, many things that are not necessarily material. It's not just that you want to have more stuff, but it deprives you of many, many opportunities that can result in you having a very low self-esteem, a bad image about yourself, or will not give you the ability to really reach your potential. So the mode of production life, says Karl Marx, and of material life conditions the general process of social and intellectual life. It is not the consciousness of men that determines their existence, but their social existence that determines their consciousness. So our ideas are determined by our activity, and one of the main forms of our activity is the activity of producing together. This may seem rather odd to you people because you are not yet engaged in the process of production, given that you're all students and you're right now what we call dependents. Your parents pay for your food, clothing, shelter, and you're supposed to only study, and you tell your parents, yes, I'm studying, which of course you're not doing at all. But the point is you're not yet part of the economy, right? You're going to become part of the economy soon. But as soon as you become part of the economy, you'll see it's going to take over your life. It's going to be 8 hours of your day. And after you're done with, hopefully you won't have an 8-hour job. But if you do, most likely you will. And after you're done with the 8 hours of the day, you will spend the next 8 hours recovering from the 8 hours that you worked. And then you'll spend 8 hours sleeping. So that's basically your life. The reason I say that is because I'm trying to show you how the work that you do determines not just the things that you have, but even also the opportunities that you have with respect to your own time. And obviously the activity you're involved in is basically what you're going to be thinking about. If you're sweeping the floors day in, day out, and you're working in a factory, or you are in the grind, then you don't have time to think about whether the Big Bang theory is correct, or whether there is an infinite number of Big Bangs, whether string theory is correct, whether quantum mechanics is right, or whether the general theory of relativity by Einstein is right. You're not going to have the sources available to you, the time to go through what has been written on that subject, to deliberate on those matters. You may have the potential, you may have the intelligence, you may have the ability, but you will not have the opportunity. And what are you going to be occupied with in terms of your mind is going to be the things that you are occupied with in terms of your time. So what we get from this is this sort of a metaphor of a base and a superstructure, a triangle. Marx here is using an architectural sort of metaphor, so we've made a pyramid out of it, where the economy is the base, and the superstructure, which includes art, it includes family, it includes culture, religion, philosophy, law, media, politics, science, education, music, literature, all of those things are in the superstructure. The base includes everything related to the economy, the tools used, the machines used, the factories, the land, the raw materials, all of this stuff, and the various classes that are created in the process of production, industrial working class, managerial class, so on and so forth. That's the base. Now we come to the interesting part. So this was just the background. Now there is a way to understand what Marx has written here, which can be very narrow and economistic, right? Which is that everything that happens in the superstructure, everything that happens in culture, everything that happens in family, religion, education, politics, whatever, everything that's written is immediately and directly related to some direct economic cause. So we try to figure out, if we want to know why a particular war is happening, why is America attacking Iraq, or what is it doing in Iran, etc., we try to find the economic causes, and those can be important. But a lot of times, states will go to war even when there isn't a significant economic benefit to be gained. We know this from history, that, for example, the British went to war with Afghanistan several times, 2-3 times in fact, not because they thought that Afghanistan had any economic benefit for them, but simply because they wanted to make sure that the Russians don't take over Afghanistan. So they made it into a sort of buffer area. They didn't necessarily want to gain anything economic out of Afghanistan, but they wanted to make sure Russia doesn't get in, so they went to war in those places. So you can go to war for geostrategic reasons rather than directly economic reasons. So when we understand these sorts of things, we cannot therefore conclude that every action in politics, in culture, war, is somehow directly related to economics. If we do that, we make a caricature. I think we simplify human life way too much. So that is called economic reductionism, the idea that everything is economics. Self-interest governs nations and drives the world forward. Everything is about self-interest, class self-interest, individual self-interest, state self-interest, and so on. It's not so easy, right? So economic determinism or economic reductionism is the view that all political or cultural phenomena are determined by or can be reduced to the economic structure. And this is a bit simplistic, overly simplistic. Marx did say, for example, the handmill produces feudalism, the steam mill produces capitalism. And it does sound very reductionist to say something of that sort. But you've got to remember that Marx is making these statements in the context of a discussion about history unfolding over thousands of years. To take something That may be true at that scale, that one kind of economy will give rise to a particular kind of society, another kind of economy will give rise to another kind of economy. May be true at the grand level of this grand scale of all of history, but it's not necessarily true. You arrive at the grand scale of history, Marx himself says, through various accidents and, you know, movements that seem to be random and so on and so forth, and yet you arrive, he says, at this thing. So Gramsci wants to say that in fact, when you examine politics at the everyday level, you discover that the base and superstructure don't just have a relationship one way, that the base explains everything in the superstructure, but that the relationship flows both ways. The economic base is really shapes and maintains the superstructure, and in turn the superstructure is created in such a way so as to justify, legitimize the economic base. Hence, not every change in politics is the result of economics. Economic structure itself is always changing. Leaders sometimes make mistakes. Some decisions are made because of internal necessities of an organizational kind. For example, a political party may need to make certain changes, etc., etc. But it has nothing to do with the economic base. It has to do with the politics of the time.
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2: I understand that many people will be like, yaar, what's the relevance of all this stuff about economic base and superstructure? How is this sort of, you know, changing anything in our lives and so on? And I can respect that, but I think you've got to appreciate, perhaps you've got to appreciate, you know, the understanding that the idea that all of history could be understood by examining how economic contradictions had played themselves out is a very powerful idea. It's an idea that has played a very influential role in our times. And when you take that argument and extend it too far and you try to make everything come out of economics, then I think, you know, you take a good solid argument and you make it a bit, you know, you take any good solid argument and make it a bit too extreme, then it falls on its face. That's why it's very important to be able to define to what extent the economy influences our social decision-making, political decision-making, our ideas, and so on. But not to go to town on it, not to go so extreme on it that, you know, every question has to have an economic answer. And I think that's basically what Gramsci is trying to explain, is, you know, how these two realms interact. So this debate about the relationship between the base and the superstructure is one of the key debates in political economy as a whole. How do these two realms, the realm of the economic and the realm of the political, how do they interact with each other? That's pretty much what the whole of political economy is about. It's very important for us to be able to tease that out in some way or the other. So Gramsci says structure is not a hidden god. Here he's referring to something that Croquet has written that determines everything. Structure and superstructure are intimately connected, interrelated, and act reciprocally. Structures and superstructures form a historic block. So a historic block is formed out of a structure and a superstructure. So superstructure is not merely unimportant appearances or an unimportant appearance. It forms the ideological and cultural hegemony necessary for the legitimization of the state. So we can't just say something is ideological, so it's unimportant. Marx has never implied that ideology is unimportant. Engels, Gramsci is trying to just reinforce the fact that to say that the economy plays a very influential role in our conceptions is not the same as saying that our conceptions are unimportant in the world of politics and so on and so forth. Not at all. So this exaggeration has occurred both by those who oppose Marxism and even by those who claim to be Marxists themselves. It's happened on both sides of the spectrum. So take, for example, Jordan Peterson. Jordan Peterson made it out to seem like Marx is saying that economics determines everything, right? So he's pushing Marx into economic reductionism. So that's really what Gramsci is saying, that that's a caricature of what Marxism. Superstructures are objective and operative in reality. Marx spoke about the solidity of popular beliefs. And when this way of conceiving things has the force of popular belief, this is another phrase from Marx. So when a particular way of thinking about things becomes common sense, that becomes the politics of common sense. And that is a material, real force that you have to contend with when you enter politics to change society. In other words, popular conviction has the same energy as a material force, says Antonio Gramsci. The philosophy of praxis, here again he means Marxism, itself is a superstructure, says Gramsci. It is the expression of those subaltern classes who want to educate themselves in the act of government and who have an interest in knowing all truths. To give you an example, is Martin Luther King Jr.'s famous speech, "I have a dream that one day this nation will rise up, live out the true meaning of its creed. We hold these truths to be self-evident that all men are created equal," has no impact on the economy. You can't say it's derived from the economy, but it animates many social movements, in fact, that are working for civil democratic equality. And the fact that he can pose it in this particular way is very significant. For example, he could have just said, "We want equality for blacks and we want equality for women and we want equality for all people," right? People have been making that speech for ages, has had no impact. But when he says it in this way, "I have a dream," why does it resonate with the American public? Because the American public has been brought up on the idea of the American dream. And so when he relates his dream to the American dream, that's a very powerful articulation of how the American dream needs to be changed, or what the real American dream ought to have been, and so on and so forth. You see the point here? That's why he's powerful. That's why he's effective, is because he can do that. What is an erroneous way to understand the superstructure or ideology? Well, first of all, he says, yeah, we all acknowledge that ideology is distinct from the structure. It is asserted that a given political solution is ideological. That means that it is insufficient for changing the structure, although it thinks that it can do so. But on these correct premises is drawn the conclusion that every ideology is pure appearance, useless, stupid. But that's the wrong conclusion to come to. Just because something is the product of capitalism, just because something is the product even of feudalism, doesn't mean that you can just dispense with it and say, that culture was just useless culture. No, what you've got to understand is that he makes the distinction also between organic and arbitrary. Organic ideologies are necessary for a given structure. Arbitrary ideologies only create individual movements and polemics and so on. So first of all and foremost, you've got to sift the chaff and the grain, right? You've got to understand that there are lots of ideas in society. Some are truly arbitrary, temporary, and so on and so forth, and can be dismissed. But organic ideas that are central to systems, to social systems, must be treated with greater care. These are relatively permanent. Organic ideology will lead to organic movements that are relatively permanent. And these must be separated from conjunctural and arbitrary ideologies and movements that are occasional, immediate, and accidental. A common error, though, consists in our inability to find the correct relationship between what is organic and what is conjunctural. So what he's now going to show you is that even that which is conjunctural cannot always be dismissed. In the first case, there is an excess of economism or doctrinal pedantry, the overestimation of mechanical causes. In the second, an excess of ideologism, which is the exaggeration of voluntarism and individualistic element. So you can have an exaggeration of ideologism here and an exaggeration of overestimation of mechanical causes when you're looking at these causes. And you've got to stop doing that. You've got to understand the complex interrelationship between organic ideas, organic movements, conjunctural movements, arbitrary ideologies. They come together in complex ways, and we've got to understand them if you want to make real social change. He's a real craftsman. I mean, he's sitting in jail, but you can give him credit that he's a real craftsman. He's explaining to you, if you want to bring about the feminist revolution, if you want to bring about a revolution against extremism, if you want the end of, in Pakistan, you want the end of, I don't know, XYZ, oppression of minorities, how do you do it? How do you convince people? How do you make it happen? He is an architect, an engineer. You could even call him an artist, of how to create, construct social movements in any given context, how to understand them and create them. So to understand and create them, you have to understand the relations of forces. Who's strong? What is the balance of power? We've got to distinguish, he says, between relations of social forces, that is linked to structure, objective, independent of human will, yani the economic relations between classes. Then you've got to look at the relations of political forces. How many people were there at the climate march? Who are the enemies of the climate? How many others went to the climate march? Okay, right? Okay, there you go. You know, who are they? What are their views? How do they convince people that climate is unimportant? You've got to understand that and the mechanics of that. Finally, he says, between classes or between nations is also the balance of force of military. Who's got a stronger military? He says that also plays an important role. So let's go.

And what is that? That is an economic corporate level stuff. Then you don't unite with all students here. You unite only with LUMS students for LUMS demands. Then what if all students combined? He says that would be the economic class level. It would be where you'd advance common interests of the working class, common interests of the of students, or whatever the case is. But these are still economic interests. You're still not vying for political power. The third stage is the political level. He says formation of political parties to contest for hegemony over other subordinate groups. Now you form a political party of whoever it is that you represent, and then you try to build alliances with others in order to win the struggle, right? So he says this is the highest level. And then finally he comes to military force. Quite shocking that he's discussing this while sitting in prison, but he does a trick with it. He discusses it, but he doesn't talk about classes anymore. He talks about nations, because when he talks about nations, then nobody can object. But you can see that he actually means, because his interest is not national war but class war, right? So he says independence cannot be won with purely military forces. It requires both military and political military ones. So you've got to combine politics and military in order to win these sorts of struggles. Military is also important, though, he's trying to say. The oppressed nation, he says, but actually what he means is the class, will therefore initially oppose the dominant military force with the force which is only politico-military. You can't have a head-on confrontation with a stronger opponent. Okay? It's just stupid. It's not about courage or whatnot. He's trying to say to you, you cannot take on the American military just head-on and say, here I am, rock you like a hurricane. No, you can't do that, right? So what do? You have to have a political strategy. You have to try to destroy the war potential of the dominant nation from within. And you have to compel the dominant military force to thin out and disperse over a large territory, thus nullifying a great power part of its war potential. So you've got to find the right way in which their strategic strength is cannot be deployed against you in one go, otherwise you'll be wiped out. So it's like a smaller boxer fighting a bigger boxer. The smaller boxer's got to keep his distance. He can't get in there and just say, all right, I'll take your punch and I'll give you one. No, no, can't do that. He's got to go around him. He's got to maneuver around him. He's got to punch, you know, find the loopholes, etc. Never take a full-on punch from the other side. Yes. So what about economic crisis? In 2008, we had a huge, massive economic crisis. And a lot of times we think that an economic crisis ought to generate resistance against capitalism. But then we see Donald Trump get up. Then we see Boris Johnson come up, then we see Le Pen get up, etc. We see Narendra Modi get up. So what's going on? Gramsci says, it may be ruled out that immediate economic crises themselves produce fundamental historical events. They can simply create a terrain more favorable to the dissemination of certain modes of thought and certain ways of posing and resolving questions involving the entire subsequent development of national life. They create the potentiality that a certain new idea can become popular. But don't make the mistake of thinking that just because Pakistan is going down economically, the left is going to go up politically. That's not the way reality works, he's explained to you. For example, the French Revolution did not occur only owing to endemic poverty, but also conflicts related to class prestige played a very important role in the French Revolution, he says. And you can't dismiss that. Economic crisis can lead to contradictory outcomes, he says. The old society may decide to resist and may ensure itself breathing space by crushing the opposition, or a reciprocal destruction of contending classes, and the peace of the graveyard may be established, perhaps even under the surveillance of a foreign guard. So it's not at all necessary that just because you represent the truth and the poor and the downtrodden, the oppressed, that victory will be yours in any given specific conflict. How do we analyze this? And what's the purpose of our analysis? If we want to change the world, how do we change the world? Gramsci can be, the prison read notebooks can be written, the prison read notebooks, or how to change the world. You know, you could just recall it that, right? How do you change the world? He says the first purpose of analysis is to reveal the points of least resistance at which the force of will can be most fruitfully applied. I think this is genius, okay? If you're going to try and change anything in society, you should put this on your t-shirt or something. Why? Because you can't attack everywhere and you can't attack everything. Some places you attack and those places are very heavily defended and guarded. And those ideas are very strongly entrenched.
Those forces are very strongly entrenched. And all you're going to do by attacking those places is, in fact, you're going to multiply

0: the resistance against you, you're going to make yourself weaker rather than stronger by attacking where you are weak and they are strong. But if you attack someplace where they are weak and you are strong, you are on the right moral ground and people support you and say, I don't agree with everything Taimur says, but on this question, you know, competitive federalism is the way to go, or whatever the case may be. If you attack on that, on the pitch where you have a winning chance, there then you win lots of people who are otherwise not necessarily with you. And that's what Gramsci wants to do. They suggest immediate tactical operations. What suggests it? Your analysis shows, where are they strongest? Where are they weakest? Where do I need to attack in order to win? For example, the women's cause. You tell me, where would you need to attack in order to destroy or undermine patriarchy? What would be the weak point of patriarchy? What point would you attack at which you would gain allies and those who support patriarchy would lose allies? Versus what are the points where if you attack patriarchy on that point, the patriarchs would gain allies and you would lose allies? Those are the things that you need to think about in any movement, whether it's patriarchy or class politics or democratic politics. The point is only to illustrate to you that to win in politics, Gramsci is saying, you've got to attack where the enemy is weak and you are strong. An analysis helps you find that. They indicate how a campaign of political agitation may best be launched. What language will best be understood by the masses? What will give you greater and greater support for your cause? To conclude, he says, this whole thing of economism, understanding everything through economics and not having this ability to look at things in this nuanced way, he says, is a legacy really not of Marxism, but of liberalism. Economism is not Marxism, but the direct descendant of liberalism. The state and civil society are one in the sense that they serve the same class. The latter, though, that is, the state, works through coercion, and the former, civil society, works through ideological hegemony. And this is, again, another key point of Gramsci. He says that trade unionism, ka example deta, he says, although it belongs to the subaltern class, to poor people, but the independence and hegemony of the subordinate group is in fact sacrificed to the intellectual hegemony of the ruling class, because trade unionism is an aspect of laissez-faire liberalism or laissez-faire capitalism, right? So trade unionism is supposed to restrict the revolt of the working class only to negotiating the wage, whereas what Gramsci wants them to do is to question the wage system, i.e. capitalism itself. To continue, either the problem of emancipation is not considered, or posed in an inappropriate and ineffective form, for example, social democracy, or because of a belief in the possibility of leaping from class or society directly into a society of perfect equality with a syndical economy, it is left completely open. So trade unionism is not a successful subaltern strategy, because even though it is a subaltern movement, this is a very cool concept. You can have subaltern movements that don't realize that they are conceding ideological hegemony to their enemy. You can have movements of women who do not realize that in fact they are conceding hegemony to patriarchy by, let's say, undertaking a certain slogan, or workers' movements, or whatever the case may be. And Gramsci wants you to be able to sift that and understand where you are ceding essential ground, where you are conceding to your opponent the hegemonic idea. There you are basically in trouble. You're not going to win, even though you may make a very big splash and get your picture on social media, but you will not get what you want. So he says this is not how politics works. You cannot be successful if you think in this way. In fact, hegemony, he says, presupposes compromises with other interests. You want your movement to be successful? You've got to compromise with other movements in order to win them as allies, in order to be successful. The leading group should make sacrifice of an economic corporate kind without touching the essential. Don't give up on your essential, but nonetheless, make allies, isolate your enemy and fight against them. All forms of electoral abstentions also belong to economism or liberalism. So that's why he says, okay, you know, we often think, oh, the law is against us. Well, the police is horrible, terrible. Yeah, it is. Yes, the law may not be in your favor. Oh, parliaments are corrupt. Oh, politics is all corrupt. We're not going to do any of that. What's the result of that? It's a self-defeating strategy. You've got to get in the mud, he says, is what Gramsci is saying. You've got to get into the mud and you've got to meet with the police wallahs and you've got to say, here's a gender sensitization program for you. But if you use the word gender sensitization, they're going to run the other way. How do you get in there and get your point of view? Or here's a labor sensitization program, whatever it is. How do you maneuver and convince people that the changes that you want to bring about are good? That always requires, he's saying, compromises and getting into those, even into those institutions that you may or may not necessarily agree with or like. Aside from a strategic vision, what Gramsci is saying is very similar to what Marx and Engels would have also agreed with. For example, Engels writes, according to the materialist conception of history, the ultimately determining element in history is the production and reproduction of real life. Other than this, neither Marx nor I have ever asserted. Hence, if somebody twists this into saying that the economic element is the only determining one, he transforms that proposition into a meaningless, abstract, senseless phrase. To say that everything can be understood from economics is not what we are saying. Similarly, Gramsci continues that economism, which is he also associates with the Italian Communist Socialist Party, makes no distinction between the relatively permanent organic movement and the fluctuating arbitrary movement. It cannot, these are his criticisms, all of these. Economic development is reduced to technical change in the instruments of work. It cannot even examine economic development very well. It is utterly false that people will allow themselves to be moved by considerations of self-interest. And it is entirely true that they are above all motivated by desire for and ardent belief in prestige, something that Max Weber talks about. Prestige and status plays a very important role in our self-image and can play a very, very important role in how we view our position in society and whether or not we revolt or conform to society, and Gramsci is agreeing there. Economism asks the question, who profits directly from the initiative under consideration, and replies with a line of reasoning which is as simplistic as it is fallacious. The one who profits directly are a certain fraction of the ruling class, and then they get into this argument, is Nawaz Sharif benefiting from this, or is Zardari benefiting from this? Whole politics then begins to resolve around a few individuals, which really is what's going on in Pakistan as well. The whole political question becomes around a few individuals and their economic benefits, rather than real questions about what those policies mean for people. Gramsci seems to be describing Pakistani politics perfectly, because that's what we do all the time, right? We only pick on things which we think have benefited those politicians, then we make them into big scandals, and that's the whole thing that politics revolves around. He wants you to look at the social content of the mass following the movement. What function did this mass have in the balance of forces? What is the political significance of the demands presented by the leaders? You examine the conformity of the means to the ends. What do they want? How are they trying to get it? Are the two things working together well? And only in the last analysis and formulated in the political and not moralistic terms is the hypothesis considered that such movements will necessarily be perverted and serve quite different ends from those which the mass of the followers expect. You've got to start analyzing the movements for who is in them, what are they doing, what are their demands. Last but not least, he has an aversion to historicism. What is that? The aversion to compromises is based on the iron conviction that there exist objective laws of historical development similar in kind to natural laws, together with a belief in a predetermined theology like that of a religion. Since favorable conditions are inevitably going to appear, and since these, in a rather mysterious way, will bring about palingenetic events, it is evident that any deliberate initiative tending to predispose and plan these conditions is not only useless but even harmful. In other words, we have become anti-planning. We don't want to plan anything because we think spontaneously, history is on my side, the truth is on my side. He says it doesn't happen that way. The strong, those with better strategy, win over those with bad strategy. That's how politics really works. And interestingly, that's very much Machiavelli, right? You got to know how to play politics. That reference to Machiavelli is very much there also in the writing of Gramsci, you know, saying that you got to be as smart as Machiavelli wanted you to be in order to make the revolution. I want to end with this beautiful quote. The old world is dying away and the new world struggles to come forth. Now is the time of monsters. I don't know, Donald Trump, Narendra Modi, whoever you want to put in that category. Thank you.
1: 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Joe Ritchie is our general manager and editor. I'm David Barsamian. Thank you for listening. We go out with Umide Seher Ki Bata Suno, Listen to the Hope of a New Dawn, an Urdu poem by Faiz Ahmed Faiz of Pakistan, performed by Taimur Rehman and his ensemble, Lal.

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0: from NPR and Futuro Media. It's Latino USA. I'm Maria Hinojosa. 2 years ago, we exclusively brought you the story of Estrella, an undocumented transgender woman who was arrested inside a courthouse by undercover ICE agents. Now, Estrella has served nearly 4 years of her 9-year sentence. And throughout it all, we've stayed in communication.
1: Buenos días.
2: Hola, Estrella.
0: Today, the truths about some of the inhumane conditions that gay and trans people live with behind bars.
3: But I don't know if they're doing it, if it's just a way to punish Estrella, if it's a way to punish you as a journalist. They just don't want their treatment of inmates exposed.
0: Also on our show, we bring you one of our How I Made It segments with the versatile Chicano Batman. All this coming up on Latino USA. I'm Maria Hinojosa. Stay with us. No te vayas.

0: Welcome to NewsHour from the BBC World Service. I'm Rebecca Kesby. Today, President Trump says a deal is imminent between the United States and Iran. It wouldn't include Iran's nuclear program, but it would reopen the Strait of Hormuz. So is there a deal, and is it a good one?
1: Any deal that ends the hostilities is a good deal, because as long as the conflict continues, everybody will lose.
0: Also, artificial intelligence developer Anthropic disables its two most powerful tools after security concerns. Could a simple blood test get rid of the need for invasive procedures for expectant mums? And President Trump celebrates his 80th birthday with a giant cage fight on the White House lawn, but he's not happy about the number.
2: You don't have to wish me a happy birthday, because I'm not happy about that birthday that I'm having. That's a number that I never thought really too much about. It's not a number I like.
0: First, the news.
3: BBC News with Sue Montgomery. President Trump has said a deal with Iran is scheduled to be signed on Sunday and will be followed by the immediate reopening of the Strait of Hormuz to shipping. His comment came hours after Iran cast doubt on whether the signing would happen so soon. More details from BBC Persian's Param Gobadi.
4: What we know so far is that they're really close to signing a deal. Why? Because Americans are saying it, Pakistanis are saying it, and even Iranians are saying it. But what we don't know is that, is it going to be signed really tomorrow? Donald Trump thinks so. He posted on his social media saying that it is scheduled for tomorrow. Pakistani Prime Minister Shahbaz Sharif also mentioned the same thing. However, he said that it is going to be signed digitally. So there is no photo opportunities that Donald Trump usually likes. And Iranians definitely know that they want to deprive him of that photo opportunity so that he cannot claim victory.
3: The U.S. Secretary of State Marco Rubio has told his Indian counterpart any violation of the blockade of Iran will not be tolerated. He also warned against what he called the illicit transport of Iranian oil in the Strait of Hormuz. Hungary's main opposition Fidesz party has re-elected the former Prime Minister Viktor Orban as its leader, despite its crushing election defeat in April. The BBC's Nick Thorpe was listening to Mr. Orban's speech in Budapest.
5: In his speech today, he looked at the different reasons for that defeat. Different reasons were mentioned. One was a poor campaign, another a failure to reach out to the young people of Hungary who voted almost en masse for their Tisza party, also for failing to address the corruption allegations which have hounded the party now for so long. Viktor Orban tried to rally the troops. By the time the leaves fall this autumn, he said the party should be reorganized at a local level, strong and electable again.
3: The Nigerian military says a retired army general who was kidnapped by gunmen in northwest Nigeria has died while in captivity. Major General Rabe Abubakar and his wife were abducted in Katsina State last month. Her whereabouts remain unknown. Temesgen Debesai reports.
6: Days before news of his death emerged, a video shared on social media appeared to show Rabi Abubakar in captivity with an injury to his left leg. Authorities in Katsina State said he died from complications related to diabetes and hypertension. The military said it had not commented publicly on the abduction, while security agencies worked to secure his release. No group has claimed responsibility for the kidnapping. Katsina is among several states in northwestern and central Nigeria, where criminal gangs known locally as bandits frequently kidnap travellers for ransom.
3: World News from the BBC. A group of protesters has torn down metal and razor wire fences surrounding a luxury development site on Albania's Adriatic coast. Protesters in the northwestern village of Rio said it was being built on land seized from them without proper compensation. An Albanian company has been developing a resort on the site, granted special investor status by the government. About 3,000 people have attended an anti-racism rally in Belfast in Northern Ireland following days of riots triggered by a serious knife attack. Demonstrators held banners reading "Refugees Welcome" and "Riots Don't Speak for Belfast." The riots, dubbed racist thuggery by a British minister, saw people singled out on the basis of their skin colour, with some forced into hiding. Attending the rally was this man who condemned the rioters.
7: These people were silent. Women were attacked over the years when there's been murders, when there's been assaults. They have not stood.

0: Welcome to Latino USA. I'm Maria Hinojosa. And a warning before we start. There is a description of a sexual assault in this story. Hello. It's early in the morning in July of 2018. And the day is already blistering hot. I'm walking into the Price Daniel unit. It's a medium security prison a few hours west of Dallas. I had to drive through miles of wind turbines and oil rigs before I arrived at the prison's gray cement entrance.
1: We got you set up over here.
2: Do you have any water?
1: Yes, ma'am. We'll get you some water.
2: I'm about to kill over.
0: A big, kind of bulky prison guard leads me to the visiting room at this men's prison. But I'm here to see Estrella, an undocumented trans woman who is serving a 9-year sentence for a nonviolent crime.
2: Is this a visiting room?
1: Yes, this is our visiting room. We're going to set you up right here.
2: Is that Estrella?
0: Estrella was convicted of fraud and theft of property related to a check cashing scheme in 2017. She's always maintained that she was forced to cash those fraudulent checks by her abusive ex-boyfriend.
2: Oh my God, Estrella! Hello!
3: Es un gusto verte.
2: Oh my God!
3: Nos volvemos a ver por tercera vez.
0: This is my third time visiting Estrella, and this time she looks noticeably different. She had to spend a year fighting in court in order to get her hormone treatment, and she's finally receiving it again. It's a combination of testosterone blockers and estrogen injections. Estrella calls them her varita mágica, her little magic wand that is helping align her physical body with her gender identity.
2: Wow, esas cejas. Your eyebrows are amazing.
3: Uy, ni me cachen porque si no me castigan.
2: What happened? What do you mean?
0: And when I compliment her sculpted eyebrows, she lowers her voice. She says she hopes the guards don't catch her. Estrella could be given a write-up for tweezing her eyebrows, and that could lead to a lot of trouble.
2: I'm sorry, do you work for
4: Mitchell County Hospital?
0: And just as I'm asking Estrella why that is, a female guard comes and sits next to us.
2: So you're listening for what reason?
4: They needed an interpreter to make
2: Yo hablo español.
0: The woman tells me that she's an interpreter, but when I say to her that I speak Spanish, then she tells me she's there for a different reason.
2: No necesito ningún interpreter.
4: Yes, but the warden wanted me here to make sure there was nothing else going on.
2: So they just asked somebody to come and sit and listen to the conversation that I'm having with Estrella.
0: That prison guard. Well, she ended up staying with us the entire 2 hours that I spent with Estrella that day. At one point, Estrella leaned over the cold stainless steel table and told me,
3: "No quieren que uno hable de a veces de las cosas inhumanas que nos pasan a nosotros los gays aquí en la prisión."
0: That prison officials want someone there because they don't want her to talk about the inhumane conditions that gay and trans people live with behind bars. Today on our show, the story of Estrella, punished for breaking the law, for being undocumented, and for being a woman in a men's prison. Let's go back to the beginning. I first meet Estrella in 2017.
5: Border Patrol agents arrested Irvin Gonzalez, a transgender woman.
0: Irvin Gonzalez. That's Estrella's legal name.
5: Right after she got out of court, she was there to get a protective order.
0: Estrella's case was a turning point. It was a clear statement that not even a courtroom would be a safe space for undocumented people. Estrella has been living in the United States since she was just 18 years old. She grew up in Acapulco, Mexico. Back then, she identified as gay, but she kept this a secret for as long as she could. Things were brutal in Acapulco in the 1990s. Gay men were being attacked and killed indiscriminately. When Estrella was still in high school, she says a group of men saw her with her boyfriend, and she says they attacked Estrella, nearly killing her. Estrella's mother gave her an ultimatum: either get married to a woman and live a heterosexual life, or get out and move to the United States. Estrella did both. She moved to L.A. to start a new life with the woman who would soon become the mother of her two children. They eventually separated, and Estrella then began to openly identify as a trans woman. In 2015, she began a relationship with Mario de Avila. He's a U.S. citizen, and she says he's the one that forced her to cash those fraudulent checks, threatening her with physical violence, and even with calling immigration authorities against her if she didn't do what he said. De Avila was also later convicted. He was given a much shorter sentence. Today, Estrella has served nearly 4 years of her 9-year sentence. And throughout it all, we've remained in communication. Almost every week, and sometimes multiple times a week, Estrella calls me. I always hold my breath until I hear Estrella's voice on the other end of the line. I can tell a lot about what's going on just by the way she says hello.
6: Buenos días.
0: Hola, Estrella. Sometimes Estrella's hellos are super cheerful. Prison life is really hard, but she's trying her best to adapt. Recently, she's taken to calling her cell su casa, her house. And she tells me how much she enjoys keeping it neat and tidy and clean. But Estrella also spends a lot of time thinking about her life once she gets out of prison. And there's one particularly simple but powerful dream that she holds on to.
7: El sueño más grande de mi vida es un día asistir al desfile gay.
0: She wants to be part of a pride parade here in the United States. But other days, I can tell that something is wrong. She often talks about the contradiction of transitioning to a woman in a men's prison. On the one hand, she feels happier and more aligned with her gender identity than ever before in her life. But on the other hand, she's in prison. And she's constantly being harassed because she's trans by both guards and prisoners alike. Right now, we're going to pick up her story in January of 2019 when I get a call from Estrella, but it's from a different prison.
8: In all red unit, esta llamada es grabada y está sujeta a supervisión.
0: Estrella had been transferred again. This was the fourth time in only 2 years, and this time she was being moved to a maximum security prison, even though she's been convicted of a non-violent offense.
9: Bueno. Hola, Bella.
10: Hola, María.
0: On January 2nd of 2019, Estrella arrived at the All Red Unit in North Texas on the border of Oklahoma. And that's where she's currently serving her sentence. All Red is one of the last places where you hope to end up as an incarcerated person. It's a prison that has a long record of sexual violence.
11: El mirar los tres pisos, cuántas puertas tienes que pasar para llegar a tu casa.
0: Estrella tells me she was shocked when she got there. The prison has 3 floors. Door after door would be slammed and locked behind her as she made her way to her cell. The first day that Estrella got there, one of the other trans women in the prison came up to her and gave her a warning.
11: Me dijo, pues debes de tener mucho cuidado. La persona con la que vives ha violado 3 mujeres en la libre.
0: She told Estrella to be careful with her cellmate. Word around All Red was that her cellmate had raped several women before he was incarcerated. After that, Estrella went into her new cell to meet him.
11: Así es aquí en la prisión, María. El que entra a la casa no pone reglas. El que está dentro es quien pone las reglas.
0: Estrella said she followed the prison code, which means that the person who is in the cell first gets to make the rules, and any new arrival has to follow those rules.
11: Yo sé que es tu casa, le dije al hombre.
0: She told her cellmate that she knew this was his space.
11: Me miró y me dijo, también es tu casa.
0: And to her surprise, her cellmate told her it was her home too. The first couple of weeks in All Red seemed to be going okay. Estrella was settling in, and her cellmate seemed to have no interest in her. But soon, things started to get ugly.
11: Un día quería tener la luz prendida y me sentí un poco como enferma. Le dije, ¿crees que podamos apagar la luz?
0: It all started one night when Estrella asked if they could turn off the light in their cell because she wasn't feeling well. Her cellmate told her no. Estrella didn't insist. She knew that she had to pick her battles.
11: Me paré a tomarme unas pastillas y me empujó.
0: When Estrella got up to take a pill, she says her cellmate got up too and then pushed her hard.
11: Cuando me subió a mi bunker, me acosté y lloré del coraje. Pero a la vez de miedo.
0: Estrella went back up to the top bunk and began to cry out of frustration, but now also out of fear.
11: Porque sabía que él también había matado en otras prisiones a otros hombres. Era lo que se contaba aquí en esta prisión.
0: She had heard that this man was violent and had even allegedly killed people in other prisons before coming to Allred.
11: Yo estaba cerrada.
0: Estrella was terrified. But in a moment of courage, she leapt down from her bed and asked him, what did he want from her?
11: Yo estaba lista para una cachetada. Yo estaba lista para un empujón, María.
0: She expected to be slapped or to be pushed around.
11: Pero nunca estaba lista para un cabezazo en mi nariz. Ese día él golpeó mi nariz. Eran chorros de sangre. La sangre no paraba.
0: But she did not expect to have her nose bashed in. Now, blood was gushing everywhere. After that first incident, Estrella tried putting on a smile for the world outside her cell. She says she was terrified of what her cellmate would do if she told anyone what had already happened. 3 weeks passed, and by now Estrella had been able to resume her daily routine without being assaulted. And then Valentine's Day rolled around.
11: Era un 14 bolitas para ti.
0: It started out okay.
11: Este hombre me regaló un radio. 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
0: One of her friends even gave her a radio and told her, thank you for being my friend.
11: Hacía tiempo que yo no oía música en español. Puse la radio. Me estaban pasando como un especial de Marc Antonio Solís. Yo voy a cocinar.
0: Estrella went back to her cell and turned on her radio as she began to cook. She remembers the radio station was having a Marco Antonio Solís special.
11: Se me hizo tan fácil subirle al radio, María. Estaba la canción de Marco Antonio Solís, como fui a enamorarme y empecé a cantar.
0: Without even thinking about it, Estrella turned up the music. It was a love song, and she began singing it to herself.
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11: Cuando de repente este hombre apagó el radio.
0: Suddenly, her cellmate got up and turned off the radio. Estrella plugged in her headphones and turned the radio back on. But her cellmate ripped the headphones out from her ears and threw them across the cell. He pushed her around until he heard the doors unlock. It was time for the 11 o'clock count. A guard began walking down the hall, making his rounds. She says her cellmate hit her and told her that she would be all right only if she kept quiet. So when the guard knocked on the door of their cell, Estrella didn't say a word. Throughout that entire night, Estrella says she was brutalized. She couldn't get any sleep. But the worst was going to come much later. The next morning, at about 3 o'clock, when the cell doors opened for the breakfast call, Estrella wanted to leave as soon as possible, but her cellmate told her she had to stay inside. When her cellmate returned from breakfast, she told me he forced himself on the bed with her and began to violently assault her. She says she pleaded with him to leave her alone, but he didn't stop. Estrella never reported the rape to prison officials. She was too afraid to do that. She says everyone behind bars knows that the administration's involvement doesn't make it any safer for them inside the prison once they've been attacked. And this is something that seems to happen far too often in Allred and in other state prisons like it in Texas and across the country. A survey conducted by two advocacy groups in 2016 gathered testimonies from Allred and from two other state prisons, presenting page after page of anonymous stories that sound eerily similar to what Estrella has recounted. Many of the respondents were gay or trans, and all of them said that they felt they had been targeted for their sexual orientation. We reached out to the Texas Department of Criminal Justice requesting an interview on several occasions. We did not receive a response. We'll be right back.

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1: Welcome back to Latino USA. I'm Maria Hinojosa. And today, we're listening to the story of Estrella Gonzalez, an undocumented trans woman serving a 9-year sentence at the James V. Allred Unit, a maximum security men's prison in Texas. Estrella says she was sexually assaulted by her cellmate inside the prison. A few weeks after the assault, Estrella called me to tell me that she had news to share. She had been moved to a new unit, and she said she was meeting other undocumented people just like her. Estrella says things are a bit more calm here. The other undocumented people in her unit are on their best behavior because they, like Estrella, are hoping to apply to stay in the United States. Estrella is applying for a U visa. It's also known as a victim visa. It's reserved for people who are victims of crimes in the United States who can help in the prosecution of the person who committed that crime. In Estrella's case, that would be her abusive ex-boyfriend. If approved, Estrella could one day hope to become a U.S. citizen. It's not like it's an official undocumented unit in the prison, but there just happen to be a lot of undocumented people all together. And they share something else, which is that in the Texas prison system, these people don't have the same access as other prisoners to the very few rehabilitative programs at Allred.
2: No school, no nada de clases para ustedes, nada.
1: For example, they can't go to class to get their GED or participate in any of the college programs. Estrella says she was told she couldn't even go to the English language learning programs. The only thing undocumented immigrants held in this prison are allowed to do is work.
2: ¿Y te pagan cuánto?
3: No, el Estado no te paga nada.
1: No, they don't even get paid for the work they do, she tells me. She says the most the prison will do is reduce time from your sentence, and not being able to make money legally behind bars poses a real challenge for all incarcerated people. And for undocumented prisoners, it's especially hard for them to stay afloat. They often are alone in this country, or their families are depending on them financially, and many incarcerated people increase their food supply substantially when they buy from commissary. So not being able to earn money and then buy food from the commissary can have a real impact on your survival. But for Estrella, the bright side of moving to a new unit is that she doesn't have to worry about her cellmate anymore.
3: Ayer me prestaron un radio, me puse a bailar como loca todo el día. No he dormido por bailar y bailar y bailar.
1: Estrella says she even got a hold of a radio again and hasn't slept because at night she's been dancing and dancing. Prison has become a little bit more bearable until things started to sour again.
4: Maria.
2: Ay, mamita.
1: It was March of 2019, and there was a prisoner in her new unit, an older man who was trying to extort her. He was demanding $60 from her, or he said he was going to beat her up. But Estrella, without any means of making money, she told me that she didn't know what to do. She was really scared. Nothing much came of it. Estrella didn't have the money, and eventually he dropped it. But then in June of 2019, out of nowhere, Estrella stopped calling me. The silence went on for weeks, and I started to get really worried. So I called Estrella's lawyer. She told me that Estrella had been put into solitary confinement, at first with no explanation, and then eventually, she says, Estrella was told that she had committed an infraction, that by telling me the story of the extortion attempt, Estrella was really trying to extort me for

0: And then just a few weeks after Estrella had been moved into solitary, now I receive a very official looking letter in the mail from the Texas Department of Criminal Justice. The letter informed me that I was being officially removed from Estrella's visitation list. I couldn't wrap my head around what was going on. So I called Melissa Unterrecker, who is Estrella's immigration lawyer, to ask if she understood what was going on.
1: So what do you know about what happened with Estrella and me?
2: I really don't understand what the accusation fully is. But because of that, you, Maria, lost visitation privileges. You were threatened with being completely locked out of the Texas state prison system entirely.
0: And then, soon after, I received another official letter telling me that I was being banned from communicating with Estrella by mail. Strange, they were allowing me to communicate with her by phone, which they say was the way she was extorting me.
2: And I think it's crazy. I mean, it's absolutely, I can't even begin to understand how the prison would justify, based on that conversation, some criminal allegation against you.
0: And it was just all so strange. Strange because all of this was happening really months after Estrella had told me about the extortion.
2: But I don't know if they're doing it, if it's just a way to punish Estrella, if it's a way to punish you as a journalist. They just don't want their treatment of inmates exposed. They don't want people to know what's really going on in there.
0: One thing these official letters did say was that I could file an appeal. So I sent off a response to both letters in the following weeks. And then, after several months, when Estrella was finally given access to a phone and when she was more comfortable explaining to me what had happened, she told me the story. She said prison guards had come into her cell one day asking, who is the woman that Estrella was communicating with? Of course, that woman would be me. Estrella says the guards were holding on to a pile of papers that they looked like transcripts of all of our phone calls. She was punished with 1 year in restrictive housing, which is similar to solitary. It would mean that Estrella is kept away from the general population. I worry about what this extra attention that Estrella is getting from the guards could really be about. And I worry if I'm partly or wholly responsible for this. I wonder if Estrella hadn't been talking to me, a journalist, maybe they wouldn't have been listening so closely to her phone calls. So I thought about this a lot and investigated this and ended up speaking to the ACLU Prison Project. There they told me that prisoners benefit from having their stories told, that it forces the prison to be held accountable for their actions. But the reality is there are many ways people behind bars can be punished for speaking out. Already, Estrella and I are only allowed to speak on the phone, and there really isn't a fair way to fight back. There's so little transparency around prisons that every decision I make is like a gamble. And sometimes it feels like we're betting on Estrella's well-being. Oftentimes, I feel like I'm in a losing battle here. Estrella wants to tell her story, but by giving Estrella the possibility of speaking her truth about what it's like to be an undocumented trans woman in a men's prison, I worry that I also may be putting her into danger. I'm eager to go visit Estrella at Allred, and I don't give up hope. Our phone calls are listened to closely and monitored. That much I know since the accusations came to light. But in person, Estrella and I talk more freely, without a recorder or a guard listening in. It's a chance for me to see her, to make sure that she's really okay.

finally, in late February of 2020, I come into work at the Latino USA office. This is before the pandemic and the quarantine. And there's a letter on my desk. It's from the Texas Department of Criminal Justice. And so I run into the studio immediately. I have a letter here. Oh my God, I feel like they're going to reject me. It's from Correctional Institutions Division Directors Review Committee. Okay, I'm reading it now. Correspondence requesting your name be removed from the negative mailing list of offender has been received and reviewed. The information in said letter was considered. However, it was the decision not to grant the request.

0: I decide that I'm going to pursue another appeal. So there'll be more waiting, but I'm determined to take on the fight to be able to see Estrella in person again. That feels like our biggest obstacle right now. And then everything changes again.
1: At this point, the virus hits 54 countries with nearly 3,000 deaths worldwide. As we enter the month of March, state governments of California, New York, Maryland, Utah, Kentucky, and Oregon declare a state of emergency.
0: It's March of 2020, and Allred is on lockdown 24 hours a day. COVID-19 has arrived, and the prisons are especially a dangerous place for a virus. Estrella says the prison has even blocked access to the common shower areas. Now they're only allowed to bathe on Wednesdays and Fridays.
2: Pues nosotros estamos en, yo, mira, si fuera, ya sabes, yo estaría en un avión ya yéndote a ver.
3: Sí, yo sé, pero no podemos, no, yo creo que no va a haber visitas por el momento.
0: Despite everything that's happening, Estrella is, well, she's still Estrella. She's managing to find the bright side in everything. On this day, she calls to tell me that they've finally been given face masks. Estrella says she loves her mask, and not just because it makes her feel safe.
3: Hey. Si uso el bozal, no se me mira la barba. También me puedo amarrar las dos cintas de arriba y las dos cintas de abajo me las puedo poner como un moño, como diadema.
0: She says the mask is great because it covers her beard. And that comes in handy now that their bathroom time is restricted. But she says it's also a lot of fun. Some days Estrella ties the strings behind her ears and uses the mask as a headband. Sometimes she wears it as a choker. Other days, she tells me that she transforms into Shakira. She says she puts on her mask, turns up the music in her cell, closes her eyes, and she imagines she's a belly dancer shaking her hips far, far away from Allred. Coming up on Latino USA, Estrella receives some good news. But is it really good news? Stay with us. No te vayas.

0: Welcome back to Latino USA. I'm Maria Hinojosa. We're going to get right back to Estrella's story.
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2: Para aceptar los cargos, marque el 1.
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2: Centrilink. Puede comenzar la conversación ahora.
0: It's June of 2020, the next time we talk, and Estrella has some news.
4: Cuando me llegó todo el papeleo del parol, yo dije, ¿por qué me está llegando todo el papeleo del parol? Pero también dice que soy elegible, tal vez por lo del coronavirus.
0: Estrella has been informed that she's now eligible to apply for early parole. If she is granted parole, it would mean an early release. And this should be a joyous occasion. After all, Estrella is desperate to leave Allred.
4: Ella me dijo que no era justo, que no era conveniente que yo fuera ahorita a migración.
0: But Melissa, Estrella's lawyer, has warned her that getting paroled now, while Trump is still in office, is dangerous. And that's because Estrella still has to fight to remain in the United States. Estrella has just one tangible avenue to gain legal status. It's the so-called victim visa that we mentioned earlier. Remember, before all of this happened, Estrella had run away and had reported her partner's abuse, and a judge had ruled in her favor. But the U visa application is a long process with slim chances of approval. And the minute her current prison sentence ends, there's a good possibility Estrella will be picked up by ICE because she still has a pending deportation order hanging over her head. And perhaps that's where the real danger lies. Estrella needs to apply to cancel her deportation. Her lawyer thinks Estrella has a good case based on fear of persecution. Estrella says she was brutalized in Mexico due to her status as a trans woman and would likely be subject to violence again in Mexico. But her lawyer says the Trump administration has made it almost impossible to get approved for a waiver right now. And that means that Estrella could be immediately deported to Mexico. And that possibility, she says, is worse than all of the violence she faces at Allred. No, no. Estrella tells me she thinks her only option right now might be to commit an infraction that would get her a write-up and then get her sent back to solitary.
5: No, espérate. ¿De verdad?
0: And I just can't believe what she's saying to me.
4: Pues sí. Yo regresando allá, automáticamente pierdo el parón.
0: She says she could sabotage her chances of getting paroled. And then I sit with her on the phone for a few moments in silence. Getting another infraction will not only extend her time in a place where she's been abused and where she is constantly in danger, but it won't reflect well on her record later when she has to fight her deportation. But getting out now will certainly mean that battle will be lost anyway. Estrella is between a rock and a hard place once again. Sometimes it feels like there's no place for Estrella in the United States. But there's something about Estrella's ability to always pull through, to always emerge from the ashes stronger, that always gives me hope.
4: Una promesa desde que en la segunda entrevista en Forest Factor, recuérdalo, ¿ok? Esto es...
5: Oh, lo de la gran mariscal.
4: Sí, lo que más, una de las cosas de mis sueños que más me mantiene de pie.
5: Bueno, porque eso va a pasar.
0: Estrella has this vision she tells me about. It's a dream that keeps her going, that one day she'll be the grand marshal of the Pride Parade in New York City, that she'll lead the parade covered in glitter and colorful feathers. The crowd will cheer. They'll love and accept and applaud Estrella for who she is. And she'll finally, she dreams, finally be at home.

0: Estrella remains incarcerated at the All-Red unit. Her projected release date is July of 2023. Her fight continues. My thanks to producers Julieta Martinelli and Julia Rocha for producing this story with me. We're going to end our show as we often do with one of our How I Made It segments. These are stories about Latina and Latino creators and the work they do. Chicano Batman is a band made up of four Latinos from Southern California whose singular sound mixes psychedelic rock sensibilities with a host of vintage references like Brazilian Tropicalia, Latin American soul ballads from the 1970s, Mexican cumbia, and so much more. The group dropped their fourth studio album this past May. The LA-based group has been playing together for around a decade and has been highly acclaimed for their eclectic sound, but also their throwback style. Opening for acts like Jack White, Vampire Weekend, and Alabama Shakes, the band has managed to garner attention on some of the biggest stages across the globe, including spots at Coachella in 2015 and 2017. Their latest album, Invisible People, takes listeners on a new, funky, soul-infused journey from tunes that have heavy hip-hop influences to more synth-based tracks. They've ditched their classic matching suits to bring in their four distinct personalities and putting those individual flavors into their most diverse album yet. We spoke with two of Chicano Batman's members, Carlos Arevalo and Eduardo Arenas, to learn a little bit more about how they didn't get pigeonholed as a Latino band and how they've reinvented themselves on their latest album while also staying true to exactly who they've always been.
1: My name is Eduardo Arenas, and I play bass in Chicano Batman.
2: My name is Carlos Arevalo. I play guitar in Chicano Batman.
1: Chicano Batman sound has evolved. We've been a band for more than 10 years.
2: A lot of our music in the past was kind of rooted in the ballads of Latin American soul records.
1: The first couple of times that people saw us play, they'd still just stare at us. Honestly, they're trying to figure out what the hell it is that they came to see and how it is that we're doing it.
2: What we're doing is so unique because of who we each are. We've always been unified by the fact that we always wore matching outfits on stage. We would wear three-piece suits, which comes from, I guess you could say, like the Beatles, how they would wear matching suits and then a lot of soul groups would emulate that style. We would do that, and that was a cool way to be unified as a group. But we started realizing what it was doing was also not letting our own personalities shine within the group.
1: Diversifying and letting each one of us kind of express ourselves just creates a whole different dimension about how sophisticated and how deep our roots go into our own identity. Each one of these guys has such a complex world of music that they're bringing to the table that we had no idea about. And his understanding of that music and where it comes from and how it's evolved is a huge encyclopedia for this band to tap into. That's what keeps this band grounded, is if we are who we are, the blood is the same. We just keep evolving with different lens about how much more we can do with what we got. I think what made Chicano Batman more mainstream is that we started calling ourselves a rock band.
2: There's so much variation and possibilities under the umbrella term rock. Generic as the term is itself, there's just so many ways you can move within that spectrum. We're not the first group to come up with this kind of plan or template. There's this band called the Mars Volta. Omar Rodriguez Lopez and Cedric Bixler Zavala are Latinos, Puerto Rican, and Chicano in the group. they were being recognized, you know, amongst bands like Red Hot Chili Peppers. Being taken on the road with groups like Soundgarden. And they never were sold as like a Latino band. I saw how much more freedom you had working within that medium by identifying that it seemed like a no-brainer to do that. Nobody wants to be pigeonholed. We all want to be free to express ourselves to the fullest extent we can. There's so many times where you get told like, you're not good enough for that, you know, or you're not big enough. You don't have the credibility for something like that.
1: What we get in the end is so rewarding because we play in front of a lot more people that would not have come to see us because they would not go see a Latinx alternative band.
2: And we can stand shoulder to shoulders with the best of them. We have something just as beautiful and unique to offer if you give us the opportunity to do so.
1: Sometimes you just have to like aim real high. And then once you got access to mainstream, then you can really be impactful on all those people that are looking up to you. And I think we've had that experience where people are saying, wow, I can't believe you played on a platform with Jack White or you played Coachella and all these different things. And you're a Latino band. Like that makes me feel like I can do something with my life.
2: It's just a way to get your foot in the door. And once you're in there, you know, I mean, we never deny who we are or anything. Like we're still who we've always been.
1: It's like we're operating in all these different spheres that we never thought we'd have access to. But at the end of the day, we're still called Chicano Batman and it's an empowering name. And we are still four Latinos rocking in that world. She's the pink elephant in the room. She's
2: so mercenary with perfume. The name of Chicano Batman's fourth record is called Invisible People. Pink elephant in the room. We kind of wanted to do something very different, flip it upside down. Yeah. A big part of the inspiration for this record was just that West Coast sound that we grew up with that's in our veins. Hearing the hard-hitting beats of Dr. Dre, Snoop Dogg, Tupac.
1: We wanted to make an album that was the best album we'd ever heard.
2: We started demoing the new record in 2018, and it took a year of writing and coming up with demos and figuring out direction before we finally tracked the record in February of 2019.
1: The label was saying, you guys should do a song for Record Store Day. So we said, okay. So we got in the studio and then we put together what is now known as Blank Slate. Hello, I just want you in my life. We sent it over to the label and they said, no. This year is too good. This has to be on an album. I think we were just not worried about genres. This one, we just disregarded all of those things and really explored the uncomfortable ceiling.
2: We know we wanted people to bob their heads because that's what the music does that we listen to.
1: It's just a lot more raw now. More danceable, it's funky, it's fresh, it's dark.
2: So the title track, Invisible People, came about. One day I was driving around Lincoln Heights with our lead singer and I was talking to him about a song idea that I had. I was like, what do you think about making a song called Invisible People? And he was like, all right, what are you thinking? So we're talking about 2018. This is like the height of Trump. He's already been using anti-immigrant, anti-Latino rhetoric for years up to that point. I was upset about that whole situation and also just how Latinos were perceived in the U.S. by mainstream media. Invisible people, we're tired of living in the dark. Why can't the Latino be in the mainstream magazine? Why can we only be in the magazines that we create for ourselves?

0: It's like we're here, but they don't notice us.
1: With the platform that we have for the public to see Latinos as people is empowering. See us as artists, as people with a sense of humor, you know, educated people. We're taking over the narrative of our existence on this planet, in our communities, in our states, our roles in society, our roles in families, and keeping them together. It has to come from us. We're a rich people, and we have a rich culture. And if we don't start rephrasing these statements and these ideas and these ideals, then nobody's going to do it for us. You got to find your own voice. It's inside each one of us, and you just got to search for it, find it, and lock it in.

0: That's it for today. Latino USA is produced by Miguel Macias, Julieta Martinelli, Ginny Montalvo, Alisa Escarce, and Alejandra Salazar, with help this week from Adriana Tapia and Raúl Pérez. 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Our engineers are Stephanie LeBeau, Julia Caruso, and Leah Shaw. Our director of programming and operations is Natalia Fidelholtz. This week, we say goodbye to our wonderful digital editor, Amanda Alcántara. Amanda is an incredible journalist and a writer with her own self-published novel. And it's in these times when people are making extraordinary decisions about their life. So congratulations, Amanda, for great work here at Futuro Media. You did so much. And for your next big adventure back in the Dominican Republic. Oh, oh, que te vaya bien. Y gracias, Amanda. Our New York Women's Foundation Ignite Fellow is Julia Rocha. Our interns are Jimena del Cerro and Emil Sequiros. 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Our theme music was composed by Zenia Rubinos. 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I'm your host and executive producer, Maria Hinojosa. Join us again on our next episode. And in the meantime, look for us on all of your social media. Ahí los veo. Hasta la próxima. Chao.
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0: Coming up on The Arts Hour with me, Nikki Beatty, three times Oscar-winning Hollywood filmmaker Steven Spielberg on his alien conspiracy thriller Disclosure Day. German-Irish actor Michael Fassbender talks about working with real spies for the TV series The Agency. And we have Colombian music from singer Nidia Góngora. Also on the show, American author Anne Patchett and my conversation with the internationally acclaimed French-Moroccan writer Leila Slimani.
1: My parents were quite liberal, very open-minded. Mm. They would tell us, you know, we believe in equality between men and women, but remember that when you go outside the house, it's not the case and you should not talk about this. And when I was a child, it was something very difficult to understand. I was like, okay, if you believe in this, why aren't you able to tell everyone?
0: All that and more coming up on The Arts Hour.
2: BBC News with Sue Montgomery. President Trump has said a deal with Iran is scheduled to be signed on Sunday and will be followed by the immediate reopening of the Strait of Hormuz to shipping. His comment came hours after Iran cast doubt on whether the signing would happen so soon. Joe Inwood is following developments.
3: It's been another weekend of claim followed by contradiction when it comes to the prospects for peace. The suggestion from Pakistan's Prime Minister, who is helping lead negotiations, that a deal could be done in 24 hours, was seen by many as the most positive news so far. Shabazz Sharif posted on social media that we are closer to a peace deal than ever before. That was then challenged by an Iranian foreign ministry spokesman who said no deal would be signed tomorrow. But this evening, President Trump has contradicted him, saying a deal will be signed tomorrow, with the Strait of Hormuz opened immediately after.
2: The US Secretary of State Marco Rubio has told his Indian counterpart that any violation of the blockade of Iran will not be tolerated. Mr. Rubio made the comments after the Indian Foreign Minister Subramaniam Jaishankar called him to protest over the killing of three Indian seafarers by US strike on a merchant vessel earlier this week. Hungary's main opposition Fidesz party has re-elected the former Prime Minister Viktor Orbán as its leader, despite its heavy defeat at the polls 2 months ago. The nationalist politician galvanised right-wing conservatives across Europe and America with what he called his illiberal model of democracy. Speaking to supporters, Mr. Orbán told the party to be ready as they rebuild.
4: A hibás kormányzati döntéseket meg kell akadályoznunk.
5: We must prevent faulty government decisions, organize resistance to the government's flawed decisions, to erroneous views, and to violent abuses of power. We must provide an intellectual and political home, or community, for those who believe in values, not only in liberal, but also in national politics.
2: The Nigerian military says a retired army general who was kidnapped by gunmen in northwest Nigeria has died while in captivity. Major General Rabi Abubakar and his wife were abducted in Katsina State last month. Her whereabouts remain unknown. Here's Temesgen Debesai.
6: Days before news of his death emerged, a video shared on social media appeared to show Rabi Abubakar in captivity with an injury to his left leg. Authorities in Katsina State said he died from complications related to diabetes and hypertension. No group has claimed responsibility for the kidnapping. Katsina is among several states in northwestern and central Nigeria, where criminal gangs known locally as bandits frequently kidnap travellers for ransom.
2: BBC News. The commander of Ukraine's drone forces says an overnight attack on a strategic plant in Russian-occupied Crimea has led to a fire and suspension of production. The Armayansk plant is the biggest of its kind in Eastern Europe, with its raw material being used for propellants, rocket fuel and explosives. A group of protesters have torn down metal and razor wire fencing surrounding a luxury development site on Albania's Adriatic coast. Protesters in the village of Rial said it was being built on land seized from them. There's been widespread anger over another planned resort further south, backed by a company linked to Donald Trump's son-in-law, Jared Kushner. In the first of the day's four matches at the World Cup, Qatar have been playing Switzerland in San Francisco. Switzerland were leading 1-0, but Qatar equalised in the dying minutes of the game. Later, the four-time champions Brazil take on Morocco in New Jersey and Scotland face Haiti in Boston, as James Cook reports.
7: From the mid-1970s to the late 1990s, Scotland's men attended 6 out of 7 World Cup finals. But then came 28 years in the wilderness. The drought has made qualifying for this tournament all the sweeter, and in a nation often divided by politics, football is bringing people together and prompting an outpouring of patriotism, with homes and even some cars decked out in the blue and white of the saltire.
2: The final game is between Australia and Turkey. South African police have arrested a man attempting to smuggle 150 scorpions through Cape Town Airport. They said he had concealed the venomous creatures amongst his clothing in his luggage. BBC News.
0: Hello and welcome to the Arts Hour from the BBC World Service. I'm Nikki Beatty, bringing you a star-studded lineup of global guests and some cultural companionship with the very best arts and culture conversation from across the BBC. On today's show, 3 times Oscar-winning Hollywood filmmaker Steven Spielberg on his alien conspiracy thriller Disclosure Day. German-Irish actor Michael Fassbender talks about working with real spies for the Apple TV thriller The Agency. And you'll hear my wide-ranging conversation with the internationally acclaimed writer Leila Slimani. We discuss the final book in her semi-autobiographical trilogy, I'll Take the Fire. Joining me to taste and discuss these treats is our cultural critic this week, Hannah Flint. Hannah, before anything else, do you have a cultural highlight this week? Something you want to recommend to the world? Something you've been doing?
8: I have been revisiting Buffy the Vampire Slayer. Last week we had the sad news that Anthony Stewart Head, who plays the character Giles, passed away. And he was an iconic figure in the Joss Whedon show that I grew up watching. So I've been kind of looking back at some of my favourite moments of him. He was, you know, truly our TV dad for all the millennials who was raised by him.
0: So you are such a Buffy fan that haven't you written a book? Is it a quiz book?
8: Yeah, it's the unofficial Buffy the Vampire Slayer quiz book. And in bittersweet timing, it came out last Thursday. So, you know, it's kind of sad.
0: Yeah. Thank you so much, Hannah. The American filmmaker Steven Spielberg shaped modern and popular cinema profoundly with his early movies, Jaws, Close Encounters of the Third Kind, and E.T. Over a career spanning more than 5 decades, he's combined blockbuster entertainment with deeply human storytelling, directing classics as varied as Raiders of the Lost Ark, Jurassic Park, Schindler's List, Saving Private Ryan, and Lincoln. A 3-time Academy Award winner, he released The Fabelmans in 2022, which is probably his most personal film to date. His latest offering is Disclosure Day, starring Emily Blunt and Josh O'Connor. It's a sci-fi movie about a journalist seeking to expose the truth about UFOs and alien life.
9: What are you going to do?
10: Full disclosure to the whole world.
11: That truth will upend all established order across the entire world. If you do this, there's no undoing it.
0: Spielberg's fascination with space and what might be out there in the universe started at a very young age, as he told the BBC's Dermot O'Leary.
12: My dad talked about it constantly, about the night he woke me up at 3 a.m. and brought me out to a park in New Jersey and put down a picnic blanket. There were about 100, 200 people on picnic blankets in the middle of the night. Mm-hmm. And it was a meteor shower.
13: That's something that happens every year, isn't it?
12: A couple times a year. And I had never seen, and, you know, it's not like a light show. It's not like, you know, the sky is exploding with meteors, but like once every 30 seconds, a big light shoots across the sky. And for a 5-year-old kid, it kind of introduced me to the sky.
13: Especially when your father's talking about it, and that becomes the core memory of stuff, the time you spend with
12: your dad.
13: You
12: better believe it. That's exactly what he narrated the whole night.
13: Yeah,
12: but that's what my dad says. My memories are very vague.
13: But then did that light Well, that memory, or the memory of the memory, like the inspiration for this lifelong love affair.
12: Well, it just made me less afraid of the unknown. It made me more curious about it than scared of it.
13: Mm-hmm.
12: And it also made me start to imagine what could not lie beyond the stars,
13: yeah,
12: what could be circling the stars, you know, and what civilizations like the ones here could exist in the cosmos.
13: So let's talk about the origins of this story. When did this idea first start floating around for Disclosure Day?
12: Well, I kind of felt, believe it or not, that my science fiction trilogy was incomplete. It was lacking a third act. And I had always been, I really was curious about continuing my exploration of the possibilities,
13: yeah,
12: of life visiting this planet, especially in our lifetimes. And after Close Encounters and after E.T., I kind of, you know, got into other subjects. And obviously, I love biographies and I love, mm-hmm, history and I like the future. I like the past.
13: Yeah.
12: I don't direct a lot of contemporary movies.
13: We're over that stuff.
12: Yeah. But in 2017, there was a New York Times story about a Navy jet pilot that photographed something called a Tic Tac. And it was on his targeting apparatus called the FLIR, mm-hmm, forward-facing infrared camera. And it broke in the New York Times. It was a big, big deal. And a lot of things have been breaking in papers because with the advent of the smartphone, people started to back up their eyewitness testimony, yeah, with video, mm, proof, or at least video support for what they claim to be seeing. And so we used to call these UFO flaps back in the 50s, 60s, 70s, but it became more than a flap around 2017. And then 2023, I started working on a story that I just sat down and started writing called Disclosure Day.
13: And you started at the end.
12: Well, I started with the concept. You got to have something. Whenever I write something, I have something to say.
13: Yeah.
12: So I figured out my themes. I figured out what I wanted to say, which took me into the third act. And then once I figured out where I wanted the story to arrive at, then I went back to figure out who the characters were going to be, who was going to deliver the message, deliver the story. And the characters sort of all fell into place for me.
13: Did you want to make it that, it's not 70s feel, but that has that lovely kind of All the President's Men and Three Days of the Condor
12: Three vibe. Days of the Condor, yeah,
13: yeah, vibe about it, you know? Was that intentional?
12: Well, you know, it's a pursuit story. It's a pursuit to stop the truth from being unleashed on the world. And it's a pursuit to bring the truth to the world. And you have these two opposing forces, one group of our heroes on the run and another group from a, let's call it a deep state contracting company,
13: yeah,
12: that has control of this archive with the history of every encounter on video from the old days of kinescope to 16 millimeter, mm-hmm, video, Betamax.
13: I love that bit at the end.
12: Right,
13: yeah,
12: to 4K. It's all
13: right
12: there. And they are just trying to figure out how to disclose this to the world. And that's why the film starts asking the audience, you got to put on your seatbelt and a shoulder harness, because it's not going to let up once it starts.
13: You're still nervous about opening day? Do you still get nervous about the reception of things?
12: I get nervous about everything. I mean, you know, the main thing I get nervous about is delivering a really good story.
13: Mm.
12: And that's what I put, where I put all my attention. And I get about, you know, when I'm directing, I get about 5 hours sleep a night. I make up for it on the weekends, but I don't sleep a lot because it is a multitasking kind of a,
13: yeah, mm,
12: of a job. You've got to keep a lot of balls in the air, and it never gets easier, and it always gets harder. And I think it always gets harder as I get older,
13: mm-hmm,
12: but that's the fun of it. And I get my best ideas in the middle of the night, which is why I have a tough time sleeping.
0: Steven Spielberg and Disclosure Day is in movie theaters now and has been described by some critics as his best film in 20 years. Cultural critic Hannah Flint, what's your verdict? What can you disclose about Disclosure Day?
8: I can disclose that I am not one of those critics who believe it's its best film in 20 years. This is a very good kind of greatest hits of what Steven Spielberg does. It riffs on E.T., Close Encounters, I would say Indiana Jones and the Kingdom of the Crystal Skulls. So many scenes in it feel sort of like rehashing some of the kind of action set pieces we've seen before. It's certainly, like, I enjoyed it. It certainly has heart and it has merit. I think What I struggled with is that it's quite messy. There, it's quite bloated. There's a lot of characters. And I think Emily Blunt, who is actually phenomenal in this, she's kind of, you know, the heart of this film. And I think with Josh O'Connor, who plays in many ways the kind of like opposite, his experience with an alien has, you know, left him with feeling more closed off from the world. So I think it's very idealistic, but I also, you know, it's a very American-centric story. I mean, the idea is that over 76 years or so, aliens have been visiting Earth, but they only dropped down in the United States. Did they not want to visit places that they weren't being violently tortured and tested on?
0: Well, I was going to ask you where you thought this film sat in Spielberg's canon, but you've kind of answered that question. You mentioned Josh O'Connor. The rest of the cast, I feel slightly sorry for them because Colman Domingo, Eve Hewson, they've never had the chance to work with a Spielberg or a filmmaker of that caliber. And they're delivering performances in what, according to you, is a pretty tepid production then.
8: Yeah, you know, I don't want to, it's not like, you know, for me, a two-star don't go see a movie. It's a good movie, but I think there's so many questions, certainly in David Koepp's script, there's so many questions about backstories and, I guess, motivations. And it sort of streamlines that in order to give this very, again, this very idealistic, like, we just need to feel more story. And I don't know if I feel that it's not as grounded or realistic, but I guess Spielberg has never really been that guy.
0: Do you think it's for children?
8: I think it's for everyone.
0: Okay.
8: I certainly think there is something interesting about the idea of science and religion that we have in this, whether what does it pose to the world when you have this alien experience or an alien being that's come from another place that is potentially supreme. How can you, you know, how can we accept that, or what would the world be like to accept it? But I feel like it's a bit too on the nose. I feel like my favorite like kind of UFO type film that grapples with religion as well was Signs, M. Night Shyamalan's.
0: Yeah.
8: I thought that was a really, you know, understated way of doing it and very grounded. And certainly by the end of the film, Colin Firth is playing, you know, the, you know, typical Spielberg antagonist. It builds up to this big climax, and then ultimately it's just quite underwhelming. And I was just like, oh, wait, why were they so scary after all? We didn't need this extra 30 minutes. You could have sorted this out a bit quicker.
0: Thank you, Hannah. And if you've got opinions on any of the things we're talking about on the show today, why not email us? It's thearts@bbc.co.uk. You're listening to The Arts Hour. I'm Nikki Beatty. The German-Irish actor Michael Fassbender actually got his first acting job with Steven Spielberg in the series Band of Brothers. Since then, he's worked with filmmakers Ridley Scott, Danny Boyle and Quentin Tarantino, and perhaps the most significant relationship in his career so far has been with filmmaker Steve McQueen, with whom he made Hunger, Shame and 12 Years a Slave. He's also played the young Magneto in X-Men and was Oscar-nominated for his role as Steve Jobs, Apple's co-founder. After taking some time out to follow his passion for racing car driving, he returned to our screens in the 2024 Paramount Plus TV series The Agency. Michael Fassbender plays a CIA agent who gives up his legend, to use spying parlance, and returns to London under the orders of the CIA chief, played by Richard Gere. Season 2 of The Agency will be released later this month, and when Michael Fassbender spoke to J.B. Gill on the BBC, he told him what audiences could expect.
14: You know, he falls in love with this woman, Samia, played by Jodie Turner-Smith, and we're introduced to that in the first season. And then she arrives in London, but of course he's no longer his, you know, Paul Lewis is the sort of legend that he's working under when he's in Africa. And then he meets up with her, which he shouldn't do. And then he compromises her. So she gets captured. And his sort of new objective is to basically get her to safety. But by doing that, he becomes a double agent, betrays his country, becomes a traitor. And the walls are sort of closing in on him.
15: I betrayed my country. Did I cause harm? Yes. I lied to my friends, my colleagues. I sacrifice people. I deserve my fate. If I had to do it again, I wouldn't hesitate.
16: So, Michael, what I'm fascinated by is the fact that when you first started out, you actually got to chat to some real undercover agents, can we say. What was that like?
14: Well, like the first guy I talked to, he was sort of, you know, I felt like I wasn't getting any dirt or sort of negative aspects, let's say. So I was like, then I spoke to another guy and he, you know, we were going, you know, through the character and I was like, is this guy a sociopath? And he was like, well, let's go through the characteristics of a sociopath. And so we went through the list and he was like, we're ticking a lot of boxes here. And I was like, yes, okay, so he is. And he was like, well, it's a good thing to be in that job. Mm-hmm. You know, so that was a real sort of gateway into the character for me. And then his sort of relationship with Samia, who's his lover, and his daughter, who he hasn't seen in many years, because he's been sort of out in the field for 7 years, which is unusual for non-official cover spy, which means they're out on their own. A lot of spies work in the embassy. So if the heat comes on them, they have a passport, they can get out. But a non-official cover doesn't have that. So he comes back and basically through the relationship with his daughter and Samia who comes back, it's their sort of, you know, the fight for his sort of humanity. You know, he's been in the business for about 20 years. So he's quite jaded, crossed a lot of moral lines that he thought he wouldn't do at the beginning of his career.
16: I mean, you read your scripts 200 times, more, even more sometimes, I've heard.
14: Yeah.
16: Is that true?
1: Really?
14: Well, I read them, yeah, about 150, depending, you know, like I try and do 10 times a day, for, you know, so however many.
1: Really?
14: You know, yeah.
16: Why do you invest so much time into them? Or have that much time into them?
14: Because I'm a slow learner, obviously. It's just something I've always done. It's kind of like a way that sort of if I keep reading it, I feel like the dialogue is sort of seeping in, you know, to the bones and I'm thinking about the character as I'm reading it. And I just don't want to turn up on set unprepared. A lot of things can fall through the cracks, you know, that are out of my control. But the worst thing is if I leave set and I was like, oh, you know, I messed up because I didn't do my homework.
0: Michael Fassbender and the agency sits on the Paramount Plus platform. Our cultural critic on the Arts Hour this week is Hannah Flint. Hannah, what do you think about how deep he went with his research to play this intelligence agent?
8: I think he's always thrown himself into these type of roles, and I think he always enjoys playing characters that can be slip into good or bad. You know, I think with David Fincher's The Killer, we saw him in the Steven Soderbergh film Haywire, even playing a spy in Inglourious Basterds. There's this like element of him where he fits that sort of suave. I mean, you know, could have been a time where he could have been a Bond. He's got that sort of quite magnetism about him that works.
0: Yeah.
8: You know, it's always good to see that they've done their research in order to kind of really inhabit sort of role. I always respect that.
0: Thank you, Hannah. You're with The Arts Hour and I'm Nikki Badey. Olivia Cheney is a British singer-songwriter, pianist, guitarist and player of the harmonium, a reedy keyboard instrument, which I thought had its origins in India. Listen on. It was Olivia's haunting voice and harmonium playing which brought her to a new international audience earlier this year when her rendition of the traditional English folk song Dark Eyed Sailor was used on the soundtrack of the new Wuthering Heights film. Hannah, how did Olivia's music affect you in this film?
8: It was a good distraction from the actual film. I think actually what I will say is that the Charlie XCX music and Olivia's contribution definitely felt more in keeping with the sort of grandiose emotions, feelings, kind of passionate despair that Wuthering Heights as a book kind of fills you with.
0: Well, when Olivia Cheney spoke to the BBC's Nuala McGovern, she recalled the moment that she heard her music for the first time on the big screen.
17: It was genuinely quite a shocking moment because there was such a build-up to sort of knowing that my song was going to be used in the film, and so a lot of anticipation, a lot of negotiating, and then suddenly you go to the premiere and actually because of the nature of the film and even the novel, you're so sort of engrossed in it that it's almost as if I forgot that my voice was going to come in at some point. And also I'd sort of been told like there'll be orchestration around, but actually obviously maybe at the last minute they decided not to. So it was just the way in which my voice came in the film was quite shocking. I think even for someone who it wasn't their voice, if you see what I mean.
0: Yes, no, completely.
17: It's quite just, a stark
0: yes,
17: use of them.
0: But tell us more about the harmonium, because as I look at it, I don't think I've seen one before.
17: Right. Yeah, so my one
0: maybe we could describe it a little bit as well, just for the radio listeners.
17: Well, they're a bit like folk music. They're a very, very interesting instrument because they were actually brought over to India by missionaries from the West, France and England, as portable organs to play church music. But then I think what happened, there's not a huge amount of documentation that I found on this, but I think essentially what happened is native Indian people started making them in small factories to probably sell back to the missionaries and the mm-hmm. colonizers who were living there. And then the most wonderful thing happens, which is then this Western instrument with its Western church modes gets incorporated into devotional Sufi music, Qawwali music, and it becomes an Indian instrument. But it's this crazy thing. If you watch, you know, the great famous Qawwali singer Nusrat Fateh Ali Khan, he's singing in all these microtonal, amazing Indian scales, but he's playing effectively a little church organ. That's what they are. So it's an amazing instrument in that way.
0: So you've released three albums, another on the way. The last one was Circus of Desire.
17: Yes.
0: I Wish is the last track on the album that you're going to be performing for us.
17: Yeah.
0: On the piano, Jordan Hunt on violin, standing by. What is that about?
17: Well, I tried to write the ultimate breakup song, I think. Mm. And that
0: and breakup
17: album,
0: meaning like quite, off a partner, off a romantic?
17: Yeah, quite a literal breakup song. But that album, actually most of it is very sort of familial themes and delving into relationships within family. There's a song about my daughter, sort of for my daughter on there. So in a way, it's a strange one to end the album with, but I guess like lots of artists who make records, I guess it's felt like a natural closing song because it's sort of working back to front. So mm-hmm. it's sort of that relationship ended and then the sort of next phase of my life began and the rest of the album is about the rest of that phase, if you mm-hmm. see what I mean.
0: And A Circus of Desire.
17: Yeah, I like that title.
0: When
17: I came up with that title, I thought surely someone will have used it, and I googled it, and actually, it wasn't. There was one slightly obscure, dubious-looking novel, but other than that, no one had it. So I was like, I'm going to take it.
0: It throws up so many images, doesn't it?
17: Good.
0: Circus of Desire. Olivia, she's going to head over to our grand piano, as I mentioned, live performance of I Wish, Jordan Hunt on violin.

0: The melodious sounds of Olivia Cheney. Hannah Flint, did she succeed in her aim of making a good breakup song?
1: Yeah, definitely. I love folk music and I feel like breakup songs, I don't know, the most potent sort of theme that you can have in music. It's very cathartic. But I was really impressed with how she wanted to speak about and incorporate the elements, the Sufi elements of how this kind of music came about at that time where colonialism meant that you had diversity in these areas. You had Indians, you had people who are mixed because of the kind of trading routes and stuff, which feels, you know, someone who is spending a bit more time in establishing that kind of cultural resonance that the film didn't do. You know, it very much kind of whitewashed who Heathcliff was, and though they had Shahzad Latif playing the character, it wasn't fitting, very colourblind rather than colour conscious. So I really appreciate how consciously Olivia wrote her music.
0: I have to ask you, will you explain what you mean by colourblind rather than colour conscious? Because it's a comparison people might not have actually thought about.
1: Colorblind casting is when you have characters and a person is cast in the role no matter what their heritage is, their ethnic heritage is. Color conscious casting is when you cast an actor and try and rewrite the role in their image.
0: Thanks, Hannah. That's it for part one of the show, but don't go away. Still to come, I'll be talking to the French-Moroccan author Leila Slimani, and we have more music, this time from Colombia. The Arts Hour's back after this.
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0: Still to come on The Arts Hour with me, Nikki Badey, American author Anne Patchett talks about her unconventional family. And you'll hear my conversation with the French-Moroccan author Leila Slimani.
4: So I met some people who were with him in prison, and it was very, very moving and very difficult to hear them describe my father in prison. So I had to invent a lot of things.
0: All that and more still to come on The Arts Hour.
5: BBC News with Danielle Yaovietska. President Trump says a deal with Iran is scheduled to be signed on Sunday to be followed by the immediate reopening of the Strait of Hormuz to shipping. His comment came after Iran cast doubt on whether the signing would happen so soon. America's top diplomat, Marco Rubio, has told his Indian counterpart that any violation of the current US blockade of Iran will not be tolerated. Subramaniam Jaishankar had called him to protest the killing of three Indian sailors by a US strike on their ship. In Hungary, the main opposition Fidesz party has reappointed the former Prime Minister Viktor Orban as its leader, despite its heavy election defeat in April. He said Fidesz should soon be strong and capable of returning to government. Nigeria's military says a retired army general who was kidnapped by gunmen in the northwest has died in captivity. Major General Rabah Abubakar and his wife were abducted in Katsina State last month by armed men. Local state authorities now say the general died from complications related to hypertension and diabetes. The whereabouts of his wife remain unknown. The commander of Ukraine's drone forces says an overnight attack on a strategic plant in Russian-occupied Crimea has led to a fire and suspension of production. Some local reports say the entire facility has been destroyed. South African police have arrested a man attempting to smuggle 150 scorpions through Cape Town Airport. He'd concealed the venomous creatures amongst his clothing and his luggage. Iran's footballers are preparing to enter the US from Mexico for their Men's World Cup opener against New Zealand on Monday. Some staff who were denied visas have successfully appealed. Others were again turned down. Meanwhile, in the first of the day's four World Cup matches, Qatar scored a dramatic late equaliser to secure a 1-1 draw with Switzerland. Brazil take on Morocco shortly. And that's the latest BBC News.
0: Welcome back to the Arts Hour from the BBC World Service with me, Nikki Beattie. And if you've only just joined us, here's what you missed in the first half of the show. We heard from Oscar-winning American director Steven Spielberg, the German-Irish actor Michael Fassbender, and British musician Olivia Cheney. Coming up, American author Ann Patchett on her latest novel, Whistler, which draws on her experiences of having three fathers. We have music from Colombia, but first, when the Arts Hour on Tour went to Paris, our first interview was with the French-Moroccan novelist Leila Slimani, who just won the 2016 Prix Goncourt, that's France's most prestigious literary award, for her novel Lullaby. Her latest novel is the concluding volume of her semi-autobiographical trilogy, which began with The Country of Others, a book inspired by her grandparents building a life in 1940s Morocco. Having followed the same family through the decades as Morocco gained independence and new freedoms, I'll Take the Fire opens in the 1980s. It follows two sisters, Mia and Inés, as they navigate love, sexuality, exile and belonging, finding themselves drawn to Europe. This is the generation inspired by Leila's. She moved to France in her late teens, as we discussed when she came into the Arts Hour studio. Before we hear that conversation, here's a taste from the audiobook version of I'll Take the Fire, read by Lara Sawala.
6: In the end, Mia realized that she lived between two worlds. The world of home, where her parents appeared modern, eager for their daughters to be free and successful, and the outside world, which was dangerous and incomprehensible. At home, it was fine to criticize the veil, to vent your anger at those horrible bearded men who were threatening Salman Rushdie. But that's not how it works here. In the outside world, you must not talk, must not be provocative, must pretend to respect the rules of decorum. Her parents were hypocrites, and Mia felt humiliated when she realized that they were not free.
0: Leila, you write about Mia, a banker-turned-writer, and then Inés, who's a doctor, and both, like you and your sisters, leave home. What struck me really strongly was how you write about the contradictions in their life. Because at home, there's alcohol. They can eat pork should they wish to. They can make jokes about Arabs, about politics, about the royal family. And yet outside, the family appear to be conformists. So would you tell me a bit about that tension between the inside and outside of that family?
4: Yeah, and it's something that I experienced myself being raised in Morocco in the 80s and 90s. So it was during the reign of Hassan II. It was an authoritarian regime and a very conservative society. And my education was very weird and very ambiguous because my parents were quite liberal, very open-minded. Mm. They would tell us, you know, we believe in equality between men and women. But remember that when you go outside the house, it's not the case. And you should not talk about this. You know, you have the right to drink alcohol and you can have sexual relationship, but never tell people. And when I was a child, it was something very difficult to understand. And I must say that I was maybe angry against my parents because I thought that they were hypocrites mm-hmm. and that they were cowards. I was like, okay, if you believe in this, why aren't you able to tell everyone? You should accept that you believe in that and that's all. But now, and I think that writing the book helped me understand that, my parents were just afraid. They were so afraid that something could happen to us, that they tried to teach us that in life there are some frontiers, some boundaries, that there are places where you can be free and tell whatever you want to say, and others where it's dangerous. So it's something quite usual in Morocco because we are raised with this idea of hypocrisy. Yes, there is a certain culture of hypocrisy where you are taught not to tell certain things in front of some and have a very virtuous figure, and you can also be very free in other circumstances.
0: Is it hypocrisy, or is it what we would today call code switching? So inside the house you're this person, outside you are another version.
4: I say hypocrisy because I talk to you with the mind of the young girl I was when I was 17 or 16, of course, and I think it's good. I was outraged and I was very rebellious and I thought that it was hypocrisy. But now, to be really honest, in the situation of my parents, I would do exactly the same. You know, now my son, I just want him to stay on the couch and do nothing and be safe and be at home. And if my son would tell me, okay, I'm now going to a protest, a very violent protest, because I want to defend this or that, I would say no, because I would be so afraid that he's going to be harmed. So I completely understand that. I think that my mother was not a coward. She was a mother.
0: So your characters in many of your books live between languages, between countries, and also between these moral systems that we are touching upon. I just wondered what you would say the biggest taboo you've broken in this novel is, without giving anything too much away.
4: I think that the biggest taboo, and probably for a Moroccan society, is that my characters and my Moroccan characters and women are not perfect, and that they are not always likable, that they can be very selfish, and they can be gay. Yeah, they can be patriarchal also. They can want to dominate women and use the law of patriarchy to dominate others.

0: soft, something quite linked to motherhood or something like this. You feel like someone taking you in his arm. And when you arrive in Europe, the relationship between people is so different.
1: How so?
0: People in Morocco are very... very tender, and they always talk to you, my love, habiba, my darling. And there's always this idea of laughing together, even if we are different, even men, women, even from different social class. And this tenderness is quite absent in Europe. But I have to say, and I write it in the book, that I was very surprised the first time I arrived in the UK, because for me it was a very cold country. I had a lot of cliché myself, so it was rain and cold.
1: Yeah.
0: And I arrived and I remember the first cab, he said to me, "Bye, my love." And then he said, someone in the supermarket say, "Sweetheart," yeah, or yeah, "darling." And I was like, wow, that's really weird, because they are so tender also in the way they talk. And that's something that I really love in the UK.
1: Well, we're glad you like it.
0: Thank you.
1: Can we talk a little bit about Mehdi, the character of Mehdi, and how close he is to your father's story? Because in the novel, Mehdi loses his job in a political financial scandal, and then he awaits trial for 10 years. And before being sentenced, he's exonerated. And this is inspired by a traumatic event in your life. Will you tell us a little bit about that?
0: Yeah, my father was a very successful man for a long time. He was the head of the Football Federation in Morocco, and then he was the head of a big bank. And he lost his job when I was 18 years old. He was dismissed by the king, and even today we don't really know exactly why. But then he couldn't work for 15 years or something like that. And he was in prison when I was 20 years old, and he died just after. And 10 years after his death, he was found totally innocent of everything. But of course, it was too late.
1: So how did it feel to start shaping that part of Mehdi's story when it's so close to your father's? How did you get through that?
0: It was very difficult. Honestly, the writing of this book was very difficult. And I knew very few things about the prison. So I met some people who were with him in prison, and it was very, very moving and very difficult to hear them describe my father in prison. And I have to say that I didn't know my father very well, because he was very mysterious. He was not talkative at all. And so I had to invent a lot of things. But the beauty and the mystery of fiction is that by inventing my father, I had the opportunity to have a very beautiful conversation with him. And I think that by inventing him, I had the chance to know him. Mm. And fiction is not the opposite to the truth or to reality. It's just another road that you take to meet the truth.
1: So your mother is still with us.
0: Yes.
1: What has she said about the character of Mehdi?
0: She said nothing, actually. I think she was very moved. I think it was very difficult for her to read the book. But my mother is a very, very generous woman, and she's very much a mother. The only thing that matters to her is her children. Mm-hmm. And so she just said, it's a good book. It's a very good book, so you can publish it. And the rest is just my problem. I would love to know what she felt, but she's quite shy, and she said nothing.
1: You have said that your definition of happiness is lying on a couch and reading Tolstoy, because you're obsessed with Tolstoy. Is it true that you also wanted to dress up as a Russian woman from that era?
0: Yeah, I did. I did.
1: When you actually did dress up?
0: Yeah, I did when I was like 10 years old. 10 years old, because my grandmother would tell me a lot of fairy tales from Russia. And then when I began to read Dostoevsky, I was maybe 13 or 14, I said to my mother, okay, you know what? I'm Russian. I absolutely know that I'm Russian. And I was quite sure that I was one of the daughters of the Tsar, and that I was killed in the forest or whatever. So my mother, she bought me for my birthday a coat, a Russian coat, and I had a shapka. And I remember that in the Dostoevsky novel, they were eating raw onions. And so I said to my mother, I need to eat raw onion. And I still have the taste in my mouth. It's horrible. And I would go to school like this, with this horrible smell of onion and the shapka. And of course, Morocco is quite hot. So I was sweating and sweating. But yeah, I was

0: I did this for like 2 weeks or
1: Wait,
0: something.
1: Wait, so the
0: like,
1: chapka, yeah, is the big hat
0: with the big hat
1: and the big coat.
0: I was absolutely, and I'm still. You know, the first time I went to Russia, it was a shock because I read so much about Russia that it was like. But I know this place. I remember very well. I was on the Perspective Nevsky in Saint Petersburg, and I read so many novels that take place there, that I was crying and crying because I said, my mother, but I've been there before. I know this place. And it was one of the best moments in my life when I went to the house of Tolstoy or the apartment of Dostoevsky. I was crying and all the guys were telling my mother, why is she crying like this? Why is she crying?
1: Tell me about why you think social media is absurd, is the word you used.
0: You know, I think the illusion that we are going to create links and that we are going to create social relationship through those platforms that are made to polarize our point of view, that are made by people who have absolutely nothing to do with dialogue, with language and all this. They don't care. What they want is to sell things. They want people to use a very brutal and violent language, and that's exactly what I hate in the world. So I don't see the point of going on my phone to look at things that are so violent and that are so cruel and so mean. I experienced that in my life as a child and as a teenager. I don't need to see that on a phone, and I think that it's more and more dangerous to accept that. And I'm very worried about how non-vigilant we are, about the fact that our mass societies, we are like sheep, accepting so much, so much, so much. And at one point we will open our eyes and it will be too late. And I think that we are getting closer and closer to the moment when it's going to be too late.
1: What do you say, because this is probably an argument many people have put to you as well, what do you say about the power of social media to have galvanized movements of protest that may have brought about change?
0: Yeah, no, I mean, it's just my personal point of view, and I completely understand people who want to be on social media. I don't judge people. That's not my point. I'm not someone who likes to judge, you know. I enjoy much more understanding people than judging them. But it's, for me, it's absurd, because as a writer, as someone who is looking for complexity, as someone who is looking for the beauty of language, the complexity of language, who likes metaphor, why will I spend my time on social media? Yeah, nothing interests me on social media. But I completely understand that someone, of course, who is an activist or someone who is interested in fashion or whatever, or in cooking, can spend time on social media, and I will never judge them.
1: No. Let's go back to the book. And your father was involved in football in Morocco. There are some brilliant scenes in this book that include football, and there are metaphors within the football stories. This show is going out just as the World Cup football is starting. Who will you be supporting?
0: Oh, you're putting me in a very difficult position, but I will say go Morocco.
1: Leyla Slimani, thank you so
0: much. Thank you.
1: Leyla Slimani, and her latest book is I'll Take the Fire. Still with me in the Arts Hour studio, our cultural critic this week is Hannah Flint. Hannah, I loved talking to Leyla Slimani. I know that you have read some of her books.
2: Yeah.
1: Does she appeal to you?
2: Absolutely.
1: And
2: I'm
1: why?
2: So jealous that you... my dream to meet her.
1: Really?
2: Yeah, I love her. I think what I really adore about... I've read Adele... I read the kind of nonfiction book, Sex and Lies, which looks at like kind of sexual politics and gender politics in Morocco. And then I read The Country of Others.
1: The first in this trilogy.
2: Yeah, the first in this trilogy just last year. And I think what I appreciate is that there's an expectation when you are, I guess, an Arab author, when literature and cinema and art and culture can often malign us. They can put us in a kind of negative light. So there's an effort to kind of like, let's do the good Arab stories. But I think she's more interested in the grey area. And certainly with the first book of The Country and Others, where you have this French woman marry a Moroccan who she's met, who used to be in the war and moved to Morocco, you get this a full complex journey of this marriage, of this family, that feels honest and it feels raw. And she's not afraid to show the nuances and the complexities of women as well, who don't conform to a very rigid idea of what femininity is or what womanhood is.
1: So when you were growing up, Hannah, as somebody with Arab heritage, did you have a female writer like Leila Slimani to sort of place yourself, understand a different culture, or has she broken the mold?
2: For me, I'm half Tunisian. My biological father is Tunisian and I never knew him. So I was raised in a very white household. So much of my education of understanding of my Arab heritage came from actively seeking out stuff as at an older age. So for me, when I discovered Leila Slimani after seeing the film Lullaby, which was adapted from the book, that was when I was like, this is an author that I can understand better. And also the kind of, especially with the country of others, this sort of mixedness of what it's like to be in between, which is really interestingly grappled with the daughter character in that book. So yeah, for me, it's all about discovery. And the more I read female Arab stories, the more I watch female Arab films and such, you know, Kawthar Benhania, who similarly is like Leila Slimani, Tunisian director who recently did Voice of Hind Rajab. These are women who aren't afraid to show the edges of and the scratches of, you know, Arab society.
1: Thanks, Hannah. You're listening to The Answer from the BBC World Service. Another writer who draws on her familial history is the American novelist Ann Patchett. Her books, which include Bel Canto, The Dutch House and Tom Lake, have recurring themes of unconventional families and parental fallibility. Ann herself had three fathers because her mother married three times, something she shares with her fictional central character in Whistler, her latest novel. Daphne, a woman in her 50s, is in a New York museum when she bumps into one of her stepfathers who she hasn't seen in over four decades. Having adored him as a child, she was never told why he suddenly left. Ann Patchett told the BBC's Kirsty Walker about her own relationship with one of her stepfathers.
3: You know, when my mother married a second time, she came home one night and said, girls, we got married tonight. And then several months later, I came home from school. I was in third grade or something like that. I was really young. And there was a boy standing in the kitchen. And I said, get out of my house. And he said, what are you talking about? Get out of my house. That was how I met my stepbrother. Because my stepfather hadn't told his four children that he had married a woman with two children, and my mother had not told us that she had married a man with four children. It was as if we existed in a time before psychology had been invented.
4: But that muscle memory of yours, you use this in this story to explore what Daphne understands and doesn't understand about her childhood, and that's also intergenerationally about what parents tell children, what they don't tell them. So we discover that a key incident in this whole story is a car accident. And it was one of the longest and most beautiful descriptions of the aftermath, actually. Was there any of that based on experience?
3: Well, I was in a couple of interesting car accidents as a child. None that lasted overnight, none that were prolonged, but certainly defining car accidents. My sister and I were in a really terrible car accident when we were children, and my stepfather was driving. And yet, you know, the whole thing took 30 seconds. And my sister, who was in the front seat and was very, very badly hurt in this accident, said that when she started to read the book, she got to that scene and she thought, no, no, no, I'm not reading this. No, no, no, I'm not doing this. And then she kept reading it. She put the book down for a while and she went back and read it. And she said, oh, that's okay. That's not our car accident. So you can do that. You know, that's one of the great things. It's like, okay, I have some experience here, but I'm going to make it a completely different situation.
4: Well, other similar experiences, but not you, are recurring characters in your novels. The stepmother. I mean, Daphne's one, so are you. But as it were, the othering of stepmothers, partly because of fairy stories, literature, films, they get a really bad rap. And you have written about your fear of being a bad stepmother.
3: Yes, yes. I was interviewing Zadie Smith years and years ago for Swing Time. And I own a bookstore, so I interview a lot of authors. And I was asking her whether the book was autobiographical. And she said, it is autobiographical, but I'm not the daughter, I'm the mother. And I'm not the mother in this book. The mother in this book is the kind of mother I'm afraid of being. And she said, autobiographical fiction is not what happened to you. It's what you are afraid of or what you long for. And I just, it was like all the doors in my brain blew open. I thought, finally, this makes sense. What am I afraid of? I'm afraid of being a bad stepmother. And I could tap into that so easily.
1: Anne Patchett and her latest book is Whistler. Hannah Flint is our cultural critic this week. Let's talk about step-parents, Hannah. Why do you think they're so often used as antagonists in books and films?
2: I think it's because there's something about societal conventions that needs to have the family, like the nuclear family, intact. So when you have that broken and you have a step-parent come in, it's suddenly an easy way to show the kind of clash between a child and feeling like they're being replaced. You know, you can get into real issues there. But, you know, even from early films where you have like the evil stepmother, there seems to be something, especially when it's mothers who come in, a sort of like replacement there, and the ability for kind of men to just like kind of get a new person. But I think as someone who has a stepfather myself, my dad has been my dad since I was 1 year old. It's a very personal episode for me today. I'm talking all about my family. And he has been my dad since I was 1 year old. And I love him as if he was my own. And I think there's something really beautiful about step-parents who are often misrepresented as if, you know, they don't want to have a relationship with their child. They, you know, blood isn't always thicker than water, and sometimes your blood relative's going to be worse than your actual step-parents. But I think there's some really great films like Stepmom, you know, the one with Julia Roberts and Susan Sarandon. That was a really beautiful, kind of very complex way of looking at, like, how it feels to be the new mother and then the mother who has cancer and is going to lose. And it just feels like a really empathetic way to look at the circumstance.
1: Thank you, Hannah. Finally, on today's Arts Hour, a taste of a recent live performance by Colombian singer-songwriter Nidia Góngora, recorded specially for the BBC. Her latest album is called Pacifico Maravilla, or The Marvelous Pacific, the vast ocean which inspires her. And Nidia's coastal corner of South America has a specific sound. Here, via a translator, she introduces the instruments her band plays.
5: The instruments we have on stage are the marimba, obviously, representing the traditional sound of the Colombian Pacific. We've also got congas, drums, piano, guitar, and accordion.
6: El repertorio que voy a tocar hoy tiene mucho que ver con, o me inspira mucho.
5: This music is deeply inspired by my land and by the values and the way we live within my community. And more generally, in the Pacific region as such. The ancestral memory that's still alive there, that's been marked and passed down from generation to generation. There's a very important religious syncretism within the music, in its sound, its cadence, its melodies. So music will always carry that strong spiritual weight, and because of that, I'll keep singing and I'll keep focusing on it, on music, on honing that power it has to reach more people, to connect with the world, and to keep raising awareness. It's a collective spiritual experience.
7: Buenas noches, Londres! Esta canción en homenaje a cada una de las mujeres colombianas del Pacífico y del mundo, porque nacimos dignas, libres y felices. 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

That's it for this week's Arts Hour. Thank you for your ears, and thank you to both my guests, Leila Slimani and Hannah Flint. For now, from me, Nikki Beatty, studio managers Donald McDonald and Giles Aspen, and producer Kieran Birmingham,

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0: At 22 hours GMT, welcome to the newsroom from the BBC World Service. I'm Paul Moss. Hopes raised, disappointment possible. What is going on with peace talks between the US and Iran? Israel's authorities are accused of assisting with ongoing attacks by West Bank settlers.
1: There were 30 armed settlers that stole my cousin's horse and baby horse with the police and the military and walked out of town.
0: And new allegations hit the international TV success Married at First Sight.
2: If a TV production has knowledge of convictions, it must be treated as a serious safeguarding issue and not withheld.
0: Also in this program, Morocco's hopes for a World Cup upset against tournament titans Brazil. And will Switzerland vote to limit immigration by limiting the country's total population?
3: What we want is to protect what we love, to ensure that Switzerland remains a wonderful place to live in.
0: All that after the news.
4: BBC News with Danielle Yawovietska. President Trump has said a deal with Iran is scheduled to be signed on Sunday and will be followed by the immediate reopening of the Strait of Hormuz to shipping. His comment came hours after Iran cast doubt on whether the signing would happen so soon. In a social media post, Mr. Trump insisted the agreement would ensure Iran could never get a nuclear weapon. Thomas Morgan is following developments from Washington.
5: It was really interesting how much he mentions the nuclear program in Iran in that post, even though in this memorandum he's actually not a part of that. What it says in the memorandum is that the strait will reopen, there'll be a peace truce between the two countries, the US blockade will lift. But in terms of the nuclear program, what it says and what the deal says is that they will continue negotiations for 60 days.
4: The US Secretary of State Marco Rubio has told his Indian counterpart that any violation of the blockade of Iran will not be tolerated. He also warned against what he called the illicit transport of Iranian oil in the Strait of Hormuz. Ambarasan Etirajan reports.
6: Marco Rubio made the comments after the Indian Foreign Minister Subramaniam Jaishankar called him to protest over the killing of three Indian seafarers by an American strike on a merchant vessel. It was one of three ships with mostly Indian crew that were attacked this week as the US enforces its naval blockade on Iran. Delhi lodged a strong diplomatic protest. Despite the two countries sharing close ties, the latest comments by Mr. Rubio are clearly seen as a snub, as one former Indian diplomat pointed out there was no regret over the killing of unarmed civilian sailors of a friendly country.
4: Hungary's main opposition Fidesz party has re-elected the former Prime Minister Viktor Orban as its leader, despite its crushing election defeat in April. The BBC's Nick Thorpe was listening to Mr. Orban's speech in Budapest.
7: In his speech today, he looked at the different reasons for that defeat. Different reasons were mentioned. One was a poor campaign, another a failure to reach out to the young people of Hungary who voted almost en masse for their Tisza party, also for failing to address the corruption allegations which have hounded the party now for so long. Viktor Orban tried to rally the troops. By the time the leaves fall this autumn, he said the party should be reorganised at a local level, strong and electable again.
4: The commander of Ukraine's drone forces says an overnight attack on a strategic plant in Russian-occupied Crimea has led to a fire and suspension of production. The Arminyansk plant produces titanium dioxide. Some reports say the entire plant has been destroyed. World News from the BBC. The prominent Nigerian author Chimamanda Ngozi Adichie has broken her silence on the death in hospital of her 21-month-old son in January. She's accused Lagos's Euricare Hospital of obstructing efforts to establish the circumstances surrounding his death. Adichie published a letter she sent in April to the hospital's chairman. She also alleged the hospital's medical director had said her son received too much of the anaesthetic drug propofol. The BBC has approached Euricare for comment. 3,000 people have attended an anti-racism rally in Belfast in Northern Ireland following days of riots triggered by a serious knife attack. Demonstrators held banners reading "Refugees Welcome" and "Riots Don't Speak for Belfast." The riots, dubbed racist thuggery by a British minister, saw people singled out on the basis of their skin colour, with some forced into hiding. A Sudanese man is charged with attempted murder over the stabbing.
8: Good morning, friends, and welcome back to Midpoint. 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I'm your host, Shelley Reback, and today is another one of our talkback town halls. 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I try to open up the phone lines to you in a talkback town hall after every pledge drive to reinforce just how important your contributions are to WMNF Community Radio. So with me today is our friend of the show and occasional substitute host, Gary Gibbons. So welcome, Gary.
9: Good morning.
8: So Gary and I are here today to open up the phone lines to you listeners to talk about what you want to discuss. The studio phone number is, as always, 813-239-9663, and our show assistant Daria is back there ready to take your calls. So to start things off, I'm just going to go back to something that I've been hammering on for the last several weeks. I need to take a minute to remind you that the Florida legislature is still in session, and the things that they are doing are really alarming. For example, they are continuing to advance proposals that would create a new secretive counterintelligence unit in state government. They're modeling this special unit on the FBI's old controversial COINTELPRO from the 1960s. Floridians could find themselves, meaning us, right here. We could find ourselves the target of secretive government surveillance and potential arrest under this proposed legislation that is quietly moving through the Florida legislative process. It's crazy. House Bill 945, sponsored by Representative Danny Alvarez, the Republican of Riverview, and Senate Bill 1712, sponsored by Senator Jonathan Martin, the Republican of Fort Myers, would greenlight the creation of a new counterintelligence and counterterrorism unit within the FDLE. The unit's primary mission would be to detect, identify, and neutralize, whatever that means, adversary intelligence entities, which include, quote, a person whose demonstrated actions, views, or opinions are a threat or are inimical to the interests of this state and the United States of America. So viewpoints and opinions could be grounds for surveillance and arrests. And there are no guardrails and only vague definitions governing the wide discretion that's contained in this legislation. And what's even more galling to me is that there's a Democratic co-sponsor of the bill, Representative Jose Alvarez of Kissimmee, the traitor. All of this has drawn the interest of an Israeli company, the surveillance company Cellebrite, that the DeSantis regime has already been paying for various projects. But this is the company that Amnesty International found was using its technology in Serbia to supply police there with forensic products to surveil and covertly target journalists, environmental activists, and others. The same company also sold its phone hacking technology to the Maduro regime in Venezuela. Cellebrite is now lobbying Florida legislators for HB 945, hoping to increase the use of its secret surveillance products in Florida. Meanwhile, this all comes at the same time as Senate Bill 1632, which is a bill that would allow the head of the FDLE to designate groups as domestic terrorist organizations and mandate the expulsion of students who are aiding any designated terrorist organization and prohibit any state funding to be used to support any designated organization or any member of such an organization, including private schools. So this bill is coupled with Senate Bill 1634, which would shroud the whole designation process in secrecy. So you wouldn't even know if your organization was targeted and labeled as a domestic terrorist organization until FDLE came to your door. This is clearly an attempt to set up a counterintelligence unit to target Floridians solely due to their views and opinions, to target First Amendment protected speech and advocacy. I don't know about you, Gary, but to me, this legislation is terrifying. It's nothing but a license to go after the regime's political enemies, and it is absolutely a threat to political advocacy that opposes the regime. It is a threat to organizations like WMNF that champion free speech and that give a platform for shows like mine to voice opposition to authoritarian measures just like this. So I urge you, listeners, to pay close attention to these bills and to their sponsors. And if you have strong feelings about them, particularly if you are a constituent of Representative Danny Alvarez, Representative Jose Alvarez, or Senator Jonathan Martin, please make your views known. That's the kind of thing that's on my mind today. But I'd really like to hear your views on this legislation, listeners. So our phone lines are open, and we'd like to hear from you. Give us a call at 813-239-9663 and tell us what's on your mind. And do it soon. Don't wait till the end of the show where we can't fit you in. So give us a call early on at 813-239-9663 and tell us what's on your mind. And now I want to ask you, Gary, that's my rant for today, right now. What's on your mind while we're waiting for the phones to light up? Get in the queue, listeners, at 813-239-9663. So, Gary, what's on your mind right now?
9: Well, what's jumping out at me is the fact that the governor only has, what, about 6-7 months left in his term, but he's spending money like a drunken sailor. And in particular, the money that's being spent on alligator Alcatraz is just completely off the chain. The Florida emergency, well, first of all, he's done all of this under a so-called emergency involving immigration, which he declared back in January of 2023. And since then, he has renewed that every 60 days, including
8: as the law requires in
9: January, right? Yep. So he's made it clear that he's going to continue, in his mind, it's going to be an emergency for the rest of his term. And what that allows him to do is avoid a lot of state laws, like competitive bidding laws and getting more than one bid for a particular service. And instead, what he's done is he's doled out millions and millions of dollars in no-bid contracts to his friends.
8: To his cronies.
9: Yeah,
8: right.
9: And his supporters.
8: Right.
9: And so, there was an article this week that talked about the fact that they've spent $405 million in the last 6 months.
8: Yeah, I read that it was $608 million that he told Floridians was going to be reimbursed by FEMA. And now, in connection with this lawsuit that the Friends of the Everglades and Earth Justice and the Miccosukee Tribe has filed against Alligator Alley's construction because they didn't do any sort of environmental impact studies, in connection with that lawsuit, the feds have testified that they have no intention of paying Florida back that $608 million because that would mean that it was a federal project and then they would have to follow federal environmental rules, and they don't want to do it. So they're just walking away from their commitment to reimburse the taxpayers of the state of Florida. And now we are on the hook for that $608 million with no chance of getting it back. I mean, it's insane. And the state doesn't want to take responsibility for the facility. They want the feds to pay for it. So meanwhile, the conditions there are absolutely horrific, and no one is taking responsibility, and it's a travesty.
9: Yeah, and what's crazy about it is that they were lying to the judge, you know, that they were saying at first when she said, you've got to shut this thing down because there's not there hadn't been an environmental study done. They said, oh, no, it's not a federal project. It's a state project, right? We're paying for this. And meanwhile, they're saying, you are going to reimburse us, right?
8: And DeSantis had said originally, this is all going to be reimbursed by FEMA. Yeah.
9: The feds have said, we're not going to give you any money until you do the environmental study that's required for a federal project, because it's an immigration detention facility, and immigration is solely a federal project.
8: So DeSantis took it on with no hope of being of having the taxpayers of Florida being reimbursed. All right, the phones have started. I'm happy to say we have Vivian on the line. I'm not sure what town Vivian's from, but she wants to talk about the legislation, the domestic terrorism legislation. Vivian, you're on the air.
10: Hi, this is Vivian from Waimama.
8: All right. Vivian from Waimama.
10: I am sadly a constituent of Danny Alvarez. He's on speed dial. He hears from me several times a week, or his office does. I never get a response. But my comment is that the people here in Tampa Bay need, and your listeners need to be paying attention, because some of the worst legislation that is affecting all of us every single day with all of the traffic and congestion and urban sprawl and paving over everything is coming out of Tampa Bay legislators. In addition to this terrorism ridiculousness, Danny Alvarez is a sponsor of a bill that will allow public conservation lands to be turned over to agriculture. So agricultural best interests are being served.
8: Yeah, that one looks like it's a little bit like it's being held back a little bit. I'm not sure. You think that one's going to go forward? Because the latest news seemed to suggest that there was some opposition to it up there, even in our Republican-controlled supermajority legislature.
10: Well, I certainly hope so. But the mere fact that the representative from Hillsborough County, from rural Riverview, suffering more than probably anyone else in the county from urban sprawl, is the one proposing this is absolutely maddening. We also have Michael Owen proposing more urban sprawl in the Little Manatee River, southwest Hillsborough County, where he's proposing more development. He's also the one proposing that we only have single representation on the Hillsborough County Board of County Commissioners.
8: That's another
9: horrible idea.
8: Yeah,
10: another horrible. And local people, we are already suffering from loss of rural lands and habitat and paving over the world and water pollution and everything else. And we need to vote these people out, because I strongly suspect that the reason they're proposing all these crazy ideas is because they're afraid they're going to lose power soon. And they need to.
8: All right.
10: And they're trying to get whatever they can.
8: All right, Vivian, I've got another call from a caller who also wants to talk about agriculture. So let's hear what Jerry in St. Pete has to say. Thank you for your call, Vivian. Appreciate it.
10: Thank you.
8: All right, Jerry in St. Pete, you want to talk about agriculture too?
11: I do. So thank you so much. You guys do a great job. Now, obviously, there's a lot of cataclysmic things happening right now. I think we can all agree upon that. So you're doing a great job. So if we can't address it today, if we could put it on your calendar for later, you have programs on WMNF, the Sustainable Living Show, and things like that that start to talk about agriculture. But what I don't hear, because it's just doesn't happen, is where is our food going to come from? You know, like, where is the status? I know the status of the Florida citrus is in trouble, but without planning at this point, you got to start somewhere. So I know we can't address all these problems right now. Thank you so much for the work that you do. I know you all are very dedicated. The music is fantastic. But, I mean, I'm a farmer, so, like, where's food going to come?
8: Well, okay. It sounds like you agree with Vivian that there's a risk to these bills that are pending to take over rural lands for more sprawl and development. And so that's certainly something that our listeners should pay attention to if they're concerned with things like, where's our food going to come from if we don't have any farmland left in Florida?
11: Well, you can't drink it. You can't even drink it.
8: Right. All right, Jerry, thank you for your call. We appreciate it.
11: One more thing, okay?
8: All right, hurry up.
11: I lost my
8: All right. Well, I've got other people in the queue, so I'm going to let them come into the discussion, but thanks for your call.
9: Good luck.
8: Before we go on, I've got a couple emails or text messages I want to read. I've got somebody who's saying, accusing me of being in favor of terrorism, I guess because I've been against this domestic terrorist legislation. Hey, listen, here's the thing. I'm concerned with who's selecting what group is a domestic terrorist group. I mean, this seems like an opportunity for people in the FDLE, for people in the Republican regime to pick on, for example, you know, Muslim advocacy organizations. DeSantis issued an executive order a couple months ago labeling CAIR, C-A-I-R, which is a Muslim civil rights organization, as a terrorist organization when they are an organization that champions civil rights for Muslims. I mean, that's it. And, you know, that this law that they want to pass that says you can't fund any sort of domestic terrorist organization, that looks like an attack on, you know, private Muslim schools. So it's not that I support terrorism. It's that I don't support having these very vague,
9: overly broad, vague laws that attack thought and opinion.
8: Right. Or religion or ethnicity, that put in the hands of one person the opportunity to make these decisions in secret. That's the other thing. This proposal suggests that these labelings of organizations as domestic terrorist organizations is going to take place in secret. So there's no opportunity to rebut allegations against the labeling of your organization as a domestic terrorist. So that's where I'm at with that. Not that I support terrorism. I mean, that's just insane. All right. I've got, let's see, who's been hanging on the longest? I've got Mary Poole, who wants to talk about legislation. You're on the air, Mary.
12: Hi, good morning. Can you hear me okay?
8: Yep.
12: All right, good. First of all, this isn't why I'm calling, but in response to that last thing, if you remember in Minnesota, Renee Good and Alex Pretty were considered domestic terrorists.
9: Yeah.
12: Okay. I mean, this domestic terrorist bill targets people who disagree. That's what it's all about. So thank you for standing up for that. My concern, and I was listening to something on NPR this morning, I didn't know about this, about the attack on unions, DeSantis. I think it's Republican Senator from Lee County introduced Bill 1296 to curtail unions even further, but giving an exemption to the unions that support him, which are the...
9: Police, law enforcement.
12: I'm just horrified at this. Specifically, as I understand it, it's meant to target teachers' unions and people who are critical of him.
8: Absolutely.
12: And it's just another nail in the coffin of our freedoms to speak and for the people to express opposition. I find that really horrifying.
8: Yeah, that's another thing that's working its way through the legislature. So pay attention to that, listeners.
9: Yeah, they're trying to make it harder to vote in union elections, and they're trying to stack the deck, saying that you need a higher percentage of votes to start or even keep your union.
8: Yeah,
9: and this follows on the heels of what they did a couple of years ago, which said, you know, you have to have a certain percentage of your members, and then they wouldn't allow payroll deductions.
8: Right, that made it harder. To keep the numbers up. All right. Thank you, Mary. Thanks for calling in.
12: Welcome.
8: We appreciate it. All right. I've got Mike in Sarasota. You're on the air, Mike.
13: Great. Thank you for taking my call. Let me get you off the speakerphone.
8: Yep.
13: I'll get you on. First off, I just want to echo what the previous caller just said, which is this has to be considered as just another attack on free speech and dissent in America. The Trump administration and their allies have been relentlessly attacking education, law firms, and any other dissidents and anybody that you can. Who
8: now, something really interesting happened with the law firms this week. I don't know if you saw, but on Monday,
13: DOJ is renewing its assault on them.
8: No, but on Monday, DOJ announced that they were going to abandon their fight to preserve the executive orders against the law firms. And then yesterday, they filed something that with the court that said, oops, like, sorry, we are not abandoning our appeals. We are going to continue our fight against the the law firms. Well, I mean, it's like these people are clowns.
13: Again, yeah. So, but anyway, but getting back to what to the main purpose you mentioned at the beginning, I completely agree with you that this bill about terrorism is a bad bill because it's vague language. It criminalizes opinions, and it sounds unconstitutional. And if it can make CARE illegal, an organization like CARE illegal, which has never committed any violence, it could certainly make an organization like WMNF illegal.
8: WMNF, the ACLU, it could, I mean, you know, Planned Parenthood. I mean, there are any number of organizations that they could accuse of being a domestic terrorist organization because they don't like their viewpoint.
13: Right. And the thing about the ACLU is we may be counting on the ACLU to actually attack this law. And if they make them illegal, then we don't have anybody.
8: Exactly. Exactly right.
13: So that gets to my questions for you. I have two questions for you about this. With the bill being this bad, can it be challenged preemptively? That's my first question. Can various organizations such as the ACLU and maybe even WMNF go to court to challenge it preemptively?
8: No.
9: No, it can't.
13: Okay, all right. Well, then my second question is that if we can't challenge it preemptively, what about, do we have to wait for actual enforcement of the bill for them to actually enforce it upon somebody? And then if so, is there any inkling that there is anything, any group of people in Florida who will then challenge it?
8: Well, okay, let me answer that, putting on my lawyer hat. Gary also is a lawyer. But, you know, a controversy has to be ripe to go to court. It has to be alive, you know? It can't be something speculative. The courts will not hear a speculative complaint. So, yeah, it has to be, there has to be an actual law that's been passed into law. There has to be an actual controversy.
9: And you have to have standing to bring the suit.
8: Yes, so that's why.
9: So you have to be in the target zone of this particular law in order to
8: Good questions, Mike. I'm glad you asked them, but those are the answers. No, so the law would have to be passed, and somebody would have to be the target of it, or an organization would have to be the target of it, and then presumably that organization or that person could sue. But part of the problem with this law is that one of the companion pieces of legislation makes the whole process secret. So you don't know until you maybe lose your FCC license like WMNF, or until the FDLE is at your door and seizing all your computers and your electronic devices and shutting you down. You just don't know. But thank you for raising those issues that I think they're important, and it's important for people to know. I got to let you go, Mike. I'm sorry. I've got a big queue here of people waiting to get on air. So thank you for calling in. Appreciate it. Okay, I've got Greg in Tampa. You're on the line. You're on the air. I'm sorry.
14: Yeah, great. Listen, thanks. I'm a big supporter of WMNF. And
8: thank you.
14: You're welcome. And I appreciate you bringing this to light, because I was shocked to hear it, to be honest. You know, what's disturbing a lot of times is the right, they say something for everybody else to parrot. For instance, anybody who's in opposition to, like, the Iran war, you know, we're pro-terrorist. This is their talking point. This is their what they parrot. And we hear it all the time. And then they always have something to say that's, you know, just they'll try to figure something out to paint us with a different view as being pro terrorist or, you know.
8: Anti-American.
9: I'm frequently called a communist on Facebook, which is couldn't be any less true.
8: Yeah, I know. You know, we're called un-American because, you know, we challenge authoritarianism. We challenge fascism. I mean, that's certainly something that I do on the show. And as I mentioned earlier, I just got a text message from somebody saying, oh, so you're in favor of terrorism, you know, which is couldn't be further
9: absurd
8: from the truth.
14: Ridiculous.
8: It is ridiculous. But I'm disturbed to hear that this is the first that you are hearing about these bills that are pending in the legislature. You know, here on Midpoint, I try to focus really heavily on what is happening in the Florida legislature because I don't think that the media does a good enough job to educate Floridians about what's happening up in Tallahassee. And then it becomes too late. All of a sudden we turn around and people are screaming, why can't I protect my trees in my city or in my neighborhood? Or why can't we ban single use plastic bags? Or, you know, why is there so much development in these, in my rural community. I mean, all these things that are happening and people don't notice until it's too late when the laws have been passed and their freedoms have been restricted and their ability to control their own communities and the life within their communities is gone because they've gotten rid of home rule. I mean, these are things that people don't understand are affected directly by what happens in Tallahassee. And for the last, like, three decades, pretty much, we've had a Republican-controlled supermajority in the legislature that has frankly been making our lives more difficult. And, you know, they continue to push the boundaries. They can continue to make it so that it becomes more and more difficult to elect anybody but them. You know, right now we've got DeSantis who is trying to redistrict our congressional districts mid-decade, which has not been done before.
9: And illegal under the Florida Constitution if it's done for political purposes.
8: Yeah, and yet they're going to go ahead and do it. He's called a special session for that purpose after the end of the regular session in a couple weeks. So anyway, thank you, Greg, and thank you for letting me know that talking about this stuff is hopefully bringing to light some things that people are not otherwise aware of. So I appreciate that. Thanks for calling in.
9: Yeah, Shelley, when I hear people complaining about Washington, D.C. and that's the big problem, I said, you're looking too far north. It's Tallahassee that's really affecting your life on a daily basis more often.
8: Yeah, and people do not understand that their voices make a difference in Tallahassee. You know, if you're like Vivian, a caller earlier, a constituent of Danny Alvarez, you need to let Danny Alvarez know what you think about his bill create these sort of secret terrorism labels that can make you subject to arrest and shut you down. I mean, you need to let him know that. You need to let Jose Alvarez, who is some kind of a Democrat, allegedly, who is a co-sponsor of this bill. I mean, you need to let him know what you think of that.
9: We're talking about criminal prosecution, you know, and it's just, I've been watching the legislature for years, decades, really, and in the last 15 years or so, that the willingness to pass blatantly unconstitutional laws just because they want to and let the you know, damn the consequences, we'll let somebody sue us and make it go away, it is not the way to run a state government. But that's what we've got.
8: Well, and you know, the court system moves very slowly. You know, that's the problem. So bad things are passed in Tallahassee. Bad laws are passed in Tallahassee. Then the laws are enforced. Then somebody or an organization sues, and it goes to court. And it just gives the DeSantis regime an opportunity to send more money to their favored law firms to defend laws that they know are blatantly unconstitutional, but that they want to get to the Florida Supreme Court, because the Florida Supreme Court is a wholly owned subsidiary now of the DeSantis regime. And so, you know, it's a vicious circle here.
9: Yeah, the amount that's paid for legal fees on all these lawsuits is staggering.
8: Yeah, last year they added something like $11 million to the budget for legal defense of all of these crazy laws and executive orders. Okay, we are doing a talk back town hall here on Midpoint WMNF, and we want to hear from you today about what you want to talk about, what you're worried about, what kinds of things in the news are disturbing to you, and what you think our listeners should be focused on, should be understanding. So give us a call at 813-239-9663. 813-239-9663. That's the studio call-in number, and we want to hear from you during the live show with the news that you think is important for our listeners to pay attention to. So, I'm here. I'm Shelley Rebeck. I'm your host of Midpoint. I've got Gary Gibbons with me, and we're ready to talk about what you want to talk about. So, let's see. I've got a text message here that says, from 5779, good morning. Does Florida Tallahassee believe voters deserve Eric, E-R-I-C, given the allegations of rampant election fraud? Okay, I'm not sure that I understand the question. I'm not sure whether the texter is suggesting that Eric is a bad thing or a good thing, but Eric is a national program that allows supervisors of elections around the country to communicate with each other so that they can know whether somebody has voted in more than one place, and to make sure that we don't have people voting in multiple places, in multiple elections. And Florida has withdrawn from ERIC, from the ERIC program. So we no longer have that access, that opportunity to look for that type of election fraud. So, yeah, I'm not sure I understand your question, but I will say that I think that withdrawing from the ERIC program is a bad thing and a dangerous thing, and I don't think that Florida should have done that, but they did. So I don't know if that answers your question. All right, what else do we have here? I have an email from Fred who says that we have laws that prevent our government from conducting secret surveillance of its citizens. Pray that they are followed and upheld. This is from Fred in Michigan, and he's citing to the Fourth Amendment of the United States Constitution that protects against unreasonable secret government surveillance requiring warrants based on probable cause. And, you know, Fred, you're right. But as we've noticed, the constitutional impediments don't seem to really stop these people from passing unconstitutional laws.
9: We've got ICE agents busting down people's doors without search warrants. You know, they have created something they call an administrative warrant, which is totally outside of the purview of the Fourth Amendment.
8: Yeah.
9: So.
8: Yeah. Okay. Let's hear from John in Lutz. John, you're on the air.
15: Yes, thank you for taking my call. About the bill designating groups as terrorists or terrorist-supporting organizations.
8: Yep.
15: I wonder if I could play a little bit of devil's advocate. I'm actually glad if that there be finally a way that we can designate AIPAC a terrorist organization, since it supports the terrorism and the genocide of Palestinians. So I'm all for sending everyone who's an AIPAC supporter to prison.
8: Well, the likelihood of that happening, I think, is really slim, John. I mean, you know, that's the thing about having these processes in secret. First of all, there's no ability to influence what goes on in those rooms. There's no ability to influence what kind of conclusions are rendered, and, you know, your opinion, I don't.

0: you know.
1: We can try to keep hope alive, and we need to vote people in the office who will support justice.
0: Okay.
2: That's Amen.
0: Agree with you there. Thank you for calling in, John. Appreciate it.
1: Thank you.
0: All right. Let's see. I've got... all right. We've got a bunch of text messages here that I wanted to go through. Gary, what else is on your list of things that you wanted to talk about with the listeners?
2: Well, you know, I'm at the risk of leaving the state of Florida issues, I have to talk about this war that was started over the weekend. And what really jumped out at me was a decision that was made by Kash Patel just a few days ago to fire a bunch of people, a dozen agents and staff members from the counterintelligence unit tasked with monitoring threats from Iran, of all places. Right. They were ousted for the simple reason that they were also involved in looking at the records that the president took to Mar-a-Lago. Remember the documents case that was dismissed by Eileen Cannon?
0: Yeah.
2: You know, I guess Kash Patel was embarrassed or called on the carpet by the president for his behavior at the Olympics. And so he has to come back and get in his good graces by firing people. But there's been this huge lack of concern, I would say, for our security here at home. We've between Kash Patel firing people from the FBI and Pam Bondi firing people from the DOJ, we have lost hundreds of years of experience and qualifications for people who have been career employees who are doing the job of keeping us safe.
0: Yeah.
2: And that's just disappeared, you know. And
0: yeah, I mean, without, you know, we like to keep it Florida focused, but you know, so without getting too far afield on that, the idea that that we are not exposed by virtue of Trump's foray into you know, Israel's war against Iran, the idea that we as citizens here are not exposed to the potential for, you know,
2: retaliation.
0: At home here, you know, like 9/11 type activity by Iran is, you know, it's silly. We're here in Tampa, Florida, which is the site of Central Command, which governs our wars in the Middle East. I mean, we are, of all places in the United States, probably the most exposed because of that. Because what we've seen is that Iran is retaliating against all these American military sites throughout the Middle East. You know, their missiles cannot reach Tampa.
2: Nope.
0: Okay, they cannot reach Tampa, but certainly bad actors can reach Tampa. You know, bad actors, individuals can reach Tampa, and you know, it's important to keep that in mind when you think about whether it's worth what we are doing in connection with our bombing campaign in Iran.
2: And the people that were fired for political reasons are the ones that were charged with investigating those types of counterterrorism, attacks. So it's frightening and it's disturbing from a lack of planning and a lack of you know, everything that's going on in this war.
0: Yeah, I mean, it's just going to encourage more chaos throughout the region, more refugees. Anyway, I want to bring it back to a Florida issue, though, because we like to be Florida focused here on Midpoint. Meanwhile, get your pen and write down our call-in number if you have something to add. 813-239-9663. If you're a new caller, we want to hear from you. Another thing that's been on my mind is that Florida just cut off all access to HIV treatment for 16,000 people. And Florida's not alone. Florida's one of 20 states that have taken similar measures to restrict access to HIV treatment. Why? That's not just cruelty. It's a major public health crisis in the making. Now, you may

0: think, well, that doesn't affect me. I'm not HIV positive. I don't have AIDS, or I take PrEP to prevent it. I'm undetectable. But listen, without access to HIV treatment, it is absolutely inevitable that HIV is going to spread. And as it spreads, we risk it mutating. And all of a sudden, maybe PrEP doesn't work anymore. Maybe current treatments don't work anymore. Maybe more and more people are susceptible to getting HIV and AIDS. And more people are dying. And in the meantime, more people are sick and are burdening our healthcare system so that people with other health issues have less access to emergency rooms, to doctors, to hospital treatment. You know, why do this, Florida? Why? Why invite this health crisis? For what? You know, let me just speak to people who have lost their access to this HIV treatment for a minute. And let you know that the federal Centers for Medicare and Medicaid, which is CMS, they have some resources for you. So you want to check the CMS website, or you want to Google the special enrollment period for Florida ADAP consumers. And see if you can get some assistance through that program, because Florida has abandoned you. I'm sorry to say.
1: Yeah, there's another Senate bill that the governor is heavily in favor of, Senate Bill 1756, that is trying to relax the standards for having your children vaccinated before they go to school.
0: Yeah.
1: And so, you know, they're... Thankfully, right now, there's no House bill that's a companion, but who knows? This is the really scary part of the legislative session where they start tacking things on to other bills to try to sneak them through. And so the concern is, you know, right now, as of February 26th, there are 107 confirmed measles cases in Florida. Remember, we thought we had eradicated that. And we're like third in the nation in the number of measles cases. Well, if you want to invite, that to explode, let's stop vaccinating kids before they go to school.
0: Yeah, right now they're prohibiting public schools from requiring mandating vaccinations, and now they want to extend that to private schools as well. So I don't know where you're going to send your kid to school if you're concerned about that. If you have a kid who's, you know, got a suppressed immune system and has to worry about being infected by other unvaccinated kids, I don't know where you're going to send your kid to school to keep their health safe.
1: We call it public health for a reason. You know, a lot of these things that we do are to protect the population at large. And, we're just, I mentioned to you before the show started, our Surgeon Generals used to be the best doctor you could find, right? And now the one that's being proposed on the national level doesn't have a medical license. And we've talked about Joseph Lodapo many times.
0: Yeah.
1: Here, another vaccine denier.
0: Another quack.
1: So that's what we've got.
0: You're on the air with Midpoint on WMNF.org, and we are in our Talkback Town Hall with listeners. Give us a call if you want to be heard. We've got a few minutes left before the end of the show. Our number is 813-239-9663 is our studio line. One thing I want to point out before we run out of time is Florida wants to do its own little SAVE Act. They want to tighten voter eligibility rules. And if this passes into law, it's going to mean many students and seniors and women who have changed their names during their lifetime will be blocked from casting a ballot in Florida. House Bill 991 contains a wide-ranging set of changes to the state election code, including new proof of citizenship requirements when registering to vote or voting at the polls, by reducing the kinds of photo ID cards that can be used when you show up to vote or when voting by mail, requiring your legal citizenship status to be posted on your driver's license, so you may need a new driver's license, or get a passport, which is expensive. It's like $130 or $150 bucks to get a passport. So people registering to vote in Florida would need to provide proof of U.S. citizenship through a valid passport or a citizenship certificate or a birth certificate, a certified copy of a birth certificate from a United States jurisdiction, a number of different things that are going to make it much more difficult for people to register to vote and to vote in Florida. Now, this is a particularly Florida law that they're trying to pass. This is not the Federal Save Act. The Federal Save Act looks like it's going to go down to defeat.
1: Yeah, because the Senate's Congress. Not going to take it up.
0: Right, right. But this is a particular Florida laws that they're trying to pass to make it more difficult to vote in Florida.
1: And this has nothing to do with election security. Yeah, let's be clear. The elections in Florida are safe, and I've worked elections.
0: No,
1: you have
0: this,
1: too.
0: And this is a way to keep people from changing the Republican-controlled regime that we have in Florida, where they control all branches of government and they have a supermajority in the legislature. This is a chance for them to maintain that control by reducing the pool of voters. All right, I've got a couple calls here. I'm going to take Jack in Tampa. You're on the line. You want to talk about stadium construction?
2: Yes, ma'am. They have plans to build a new stadium for the Rays in Tampa, and they want us, the taxpayers, to fit half the bill of it, which is $2.5 billion. Plus, they announced that the Buccaneers want to spend $2.5 billion to renovate their stadium. So somehow, we as the taxpayers are going to get stuck paying for half of it.
0: Well, you may be right. I mean,
1: and the governor seems hell-bent to just give away state assets as
0: yes.
1: part of this deal as well.
0: Yes, he wants to give away the land on the campus of the Hillsborough Community College. It's not called Community College anymore,
1: just
0: isn't it?
1: Just Hillsborough College.
0: Hillsborough College, yeah. He wants to give away the land there.
1: And the DMV office that's
0: yes.
1: on MLK.
0: That serves so many people who may now need to get new driver's licenses to
1: yeah.
0: be able to vote.
1: And it was just renovated a couple of years ago, but he just wants to give that to the developers that would not be used for the stadium or parking, but would be part of the commercial development piece of this whole thing. They want a 100-acre site so that they can have a mixed-use commercial and residential and all these other things around the stadium, and the governor seems more than willing to give that away as part of this deal.
0: Yeah, and I don't even know who to talk to about that. Who's like controlling that? Is it the governor? Is it the county commission that has to approve that? Is it? I guess it's the state. You know, the state, the board of trustees of the university system too. I'm not even sure. Like who do we even object to on this? Plan.
2: Yeah.
0: You know?
2: But I'm telling you right now, the taxpayers.
0: We're going to be on the hook for it.
2: We're going to be on the hook for all this.
0: Yeah. Well, thank you for calling in and raising that
1: good
0: issue,
1: question.
0: Jack. Appreciate it. All right. I can take one more call quickly. This is Marie from Indian Rocks Beach. You're on the air. Make it quick, please.
3: Good morning. Thank you for your show. What I want to point out to the world, basically, ever listening, is the separation of voting and schools to be just dealt with statewide. The problem with that is if you live in Florida and you want to move to another state, the reason we have the Board of Education is so that you can take a child out of second grade, move to another state and put them in second grade because we have some cohesive education rules. When they try to stop that, it's just another way to keep people down, keep them behind, keep them poor, and under their finger. So we all have to fight as hard as we can because it's the wealthy people who are trying to turn our country into a one-sided playing field.
0: Well, you know, that's another interesting question, Marie. You know, more and more people are probably in Florida pulling their kids out of public school and putting them in homeschool, which is not subject to the same kinds of rigorous regulation that the public schools are for curriculum and testing.
3: Yeah, and it leaves them open for abuse, which is what has been proven. Yes, some people do an amazing job, but the majority of us cannot handle homeschooling, and they do it as a way of not having accountability for their children.
0: Right. Yes. And also, we've also got, can you take us off speakerphone? Because there's a lot of
1: And we're paying people to homeschool now.
0: Yeah, we're paying people, and they also have this new thing now where the state is going to give charter schools a free use of public school buildings and assets and janitorial services and cafeteria services, and that you know, this whole Schools of Hope thing. Now they're basically trying to turn over what is a public asset to private businesses.
3: Same with prison. It's not good.
0: Without the accountability that that is required of public schools. Yeah. Well, thank you for your call. Appreciate it. You bringing this up
3: too.
0: Have a
3: great day.
0: Thank you.
1: Thank you.
0: I've got a message here that says, why is that bad that only citizens are by law allowed to vote? Okay, somebody has sent me a text message from 4783 who wants to know, why is that bad that only citizens are allowed to vote? Nobody's saying that that's bad. Only citizens should be allowed to vote. But here's the thing. They take us out of the ERIC system so that we can't check people's status around the country. They've now made it so that supervisors of elections can't check through. They can check through the Social Security system to see if you're a citizen. There are so many other ways that they can establish your status as a citizen, short of making you purchase a $150 passport or something to prove your status. It's not that there's any objection to having only citizens vote. The objection is to making it more difficult for individuals to establish that they are a citizen.
1: And that's if you good. Have to pay for that, isn't that a poll tax?
0: Yes,
1: that we outlawed?
0: It's just like a poll tax. Yeah, so I want to be clear. I have no objection to making sure that citizens only are voters. And in fact, every possible research has shown that there aren't, you know, major numbers of people who aren't citizens voting. Very, very, very small. I don't have the numbers in front of me right now, but it's very, very small.
1: It's not an issue.
0: It's not an issue. This is not because we have non-citizens voting. This is because they want to restrict the people who do vote. That's what it is. It's just let's just be real clear on that. Nobody wants non-citizens to vote.
1: And they don't.
0: And they don't, right. And they don't. All
1: right.
0: They'll
1: be deported if they do.
0: Yeah.
1: You know.
0: Okay. We are at the end of the show now. I'm really sorry. That's all we have time for today. Thanks so much again for your support during our pledge drive. We are very grateful. Thanks to Gary Gibbons for joining us today, and to our WMNF volunteers, Jessica Green for getting us on the air, and Daria Miranova for taking your calls. I want to remind you that Midpoint is going to be sponsoring our next Wavemakers speaker series on Wednesday, April 8th, when we will be hosting historian Robert Fiesler, author of American Scare, Florida's Hidden Cold War on Black and Queer Lives, which is the story of the Johns Committee, Florida's own version of the House Un-American Activities Committee in the 50s and 60s. Robert is a really interesting speaker, and this will be a scintillating evening of Florida history that has frightening implications for what is happening in our politics today. So tickets are only $10 in advance, and you can get them at WMNF.org/events. I hope to see you there on April 8th at the Commodore. Now stay tuned for Talking Animals. We are WMNF Tampa, and we are out.

0: Hello, I'm James Reynolds. Welcome to BBC Conversations. With the World Cup now underway, this time we bring together football fans to share their experiences.
1: It's sort of like hela hela hela hela على كأس العالم رايحين, which means like we are going to the World Cup. Mansourin, Mansourin, we're gonna win, you know.
0: That's Rana in Jordan. She'll be in conversation with guests from Curaçao in the Caribbean, Cape Verde and Uzbekistan. This is the first time that their respective countries have made it to the World Cup. We also meet superfan Craig from Scotland. He's walked across America to see his team take part.
2: Football is the universal language of the world, and that is just fact, no matter where you travel, no matter where you go.
0: BBC Conversations with World Cup superfans and debutants is after the latest news.
3: BBC News with Danielle Yawovietska. President Trump has said a deal with Iran is scheduled to be signed on Sunday and will be followed by the immediate reopening of the Strait of Hormuz to shipping. His comment came hours after Iran cast doubt on whether the signing would happen so soon. Thomas Morgan in Washington says the mood this time seems upbeat.
4: Today we've had a number of posts on social media from a number of different countries involved in this deal, really saying that it's going to be taking place very shortly. You've had President Trump posting on Truth Social that it's going to be signed tomorrow. You've had the Pakistanis, who've been key mediators in this deal, also saying that it would be signed imminently. The Iranians have said as well, their foreign ministry, that it wouldn't be signed tomorrow, but it would be signed the next few days. So they again are being positive and making positive noises that this is almost there.
3: The US Secretary of State has told his Indian counterpart any violation of the blockade of Iran will not be tolerated. Marco Rubio made the comments after the Indian foreign minister called him to protest over the latest casualties on a ship earlier this week. Anbarasan Etirajan reports.
5: The killing of three Indian seafarers by an American strike on a merchant vessel was one of three ships with mostly Indian crew that were attacked this week as the U.S. enforces its naval blockade on Iran. Delhi lodged a strong diplomatic protest. Despite the two countries sharing close ties, the latest comments by Mr. Rubio are clearly seen as a snub. India is walking a diplomatic tightrope as it tries to balance its energy needs without antagonizing President Trump.
3: The Nigerian military says a retired army general who was kidnapped by gunmen in the northwest has died in captivity. Major General Rabah Abubakar and his wife were abducted in Katsina State last month after their vehicle was attacked by armed men. Local state authorities now say the general died from complications related to hypertension and diabetes. Hungary's main opposition Fidesz party has re-elected the former Prime Minister Viktor Orban as its leader, despite its crushing election defeat in April. The BBC's Nick Thorpe is in Budapest.
6: In his speech today, he looked at the different reasons for that defeat. Different reasons were mentioned. One was a poor campaign, another a failure to reach out to the young people of Hungary who voted almost en masse for their Tisza party, also for failing to address the corruption allegations which have hounded the party now for so long. Viktor Orban tried to rally the troops. By the time the leaves fall this autumn, he said the party should be reorganized at a local level, strong and electable again.
3: World News from the BBC. The commander of Ukraine's drone forces says an overnight attack on a strategic plant in Russian-occupied Crimea has led to a fire and suspension of production. The Armyanks plant is the biggest of its kind in Eastern Europe, with its raw material being used in the manufacture of propellants, rocket fuel and explosives. In the first of the day's four matches at the World Cup, Qatar equalised with just 2 minutes of stoppage time to spare before the final whistle, finishing 1-1 against Switzerland. Five-time champions Brazil are right now taking on the current Africa Cup holders Morocco in New Jersey. Nadia Hourani spoke to us from outside the stadium as the match was getting underway.
7: Oh, it's full of excitement and anticipation. You know, we have the Statue of Liberty in front of us and then a sea of yellow and red representing the colors of both Brazil and Morocco. Now, for the Moroccan fans, there's a lot at stake today. Everyone I've talked to is...
8: 2021. 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But before we go on, I want to take a moment today to thank our listening audience on this day during the summer fun drive as we seek your support in keeping WMNF fully independent to bring you the stories and the content that in some cases is being censored. 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The donation button is quite prevalent on there. But before we proceed, I want to dedicate this show to my friend Dave Coleman, who passed early on Monday morning, the biggest resistor. We in Hillsborough County and our community have lost a great man. Dave Coleman, who was a friend of the show and one of the biggest fighters for those that couldn't fight for themselves, a total resistor, which is why I'm taking this moment to do that. To many of us, Dave was known as the Antifa Ganfeld, which I really love that name, very akin to things, a great friend again to the show, fought for civil rights, for the unhoused, for the homeless population, fought for public radio, advocated for those dealing with addiction. He was loved or feared by elected officials as he showed up at every political meeting and literally televised the revolution. We knew what was happening because he would pull out his little phone stand, pull out his phone, and go live. He used his privilege to fight for the disenfranchised and the most vulnerable. He was at every protest with the best signs and attitude. And today, as we fight for our democracy and independence, and independent radio and the most vulnerable, I am sad to see my wonderful friend go, who we all loved, but his legacy of fight lives within us, which is why Resistance Radio and today's pledge drive and fund drive are so important. So friends, as Dave would say, let's fight, let's honor his legacy and speak truth to power. And public radio is nothing more than that, and nothing better than that. So rest in power, Dave. You will be missed. And let's go ahead and make some donations in his name and in the fight for public radio. We had some great donations already to start us off here at Making Connections. We had a Circle of Friends donation of $10 monthly with a $120 donation for the fund drive by Arturo Hoffman. And I thank you very much for your donation and for supporting public radio. Evelyn Donis also became a Circle of Friends member here from through Making Connection with a monthly donation of $10. 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So this is another donation. We had also Evelyn Donis make a separate donation of $10 to add to her Circle of Friend contribution. We had Jacqueline Pena, who also made a Circle of Friend donation of $5 monthly. You can donate from as low as $5 to $10 to $20 to $100 on a monthly basis as a Circle of Friend member. And, you know, I always like to say, if you can get a cup of coffee at the local coffee house and spend $8 a pop, hey, on a monthly basis, it's the same thing, and you keep WMNF in programming like this completely independent and live every single day. Now, we also had Jacqueline Pena make a separate donation of $10 to start her contribution before her Circle of Friends. We also had Jennifer Moore, who made a donation of $27.10 to Making Connections. And then we also had Mrs. Tanya Nathan, our current new senator that won the special election's wife, make a donation of $53.70 to continue to fund public radio and support WMNF. And I believe we have some other pledges that came in donations, Sean.
9: 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And here are some people who donated right at the end of Democracy Now! Thanks so much to Jeb from Teresillo with a $100 contribution. Says, loves Amy Goodman and wants to keep the show going. And Jeb is getting a WMNF Different on Purpose t-shirt. Also, Catherine from Seminole is contributing $100, also getting the Different on Purpose t-shirt. So thanks to everyone who has donated during Democracy Now! We're looking right now, especially for people who support Making Connections and can call 813 813- 248-8001 and make a donation to support this lovely show on WMNF.
8: Thank you so much, Sean, for that information and sharing with us some of the donations that came in throughout the show. 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And like I said, something as $5, $8, $10, $100, whatever you can donate to sustain programming like WMNF and Making Connections. And like I mentioned, today we have Laura Lawson with me, who covered for me a couple of weeks ago and has been in and out and also speaking truth to power out in the community. I've been seeing you at some forums. How are you this morning, Laura?
10: Good morning, Patricia. Thank you for having me here today. And thank you for talking about Dave Coleman. He was such a special person. I as someone who watched a lot of county meetings, I have never seen someone put up such dedication to highlighting
8: fighting the good fight.
10: Exactly.
8: Yeah.
10: Exactly.
8: Yeah.
10: So thank you.
8: Yeah. And I want to thank you for being here, because I know what your thoughts and your values are about public radio. You know, and for us, it's really important that, you know, you get your news from the, you know, from us, from in a very independent manner, without any whitewashing of the news, without any cleaning up the news to make it palatable for someone, with music that is resistant. Every single show or music show or every single news show that's on. And, you know, one of the things that I've found is that we have built a nice community through this show to be able to do that by bringing guests that are from both sides of the aisle. And that speaks volume of the community here, that both Democrats and Republicans and those with no party affiliation come to this show to talk about what is happening in our community. One that has recently been very prominent has been Senator Branson. I always butcher his name. Sorry, Senator. Former Senator, talking about what's happening in our county, and we'd love to have him back. And I know this is something very important to you and to everybody, which is state taxes, property taxes, excuse me.
10: Yes, Senator Jeff Brandis, former Senator Jeff Brandis, a state senator, has been very strong. He is a Republican, but he's been very strong in speaking realistically about what this property tax amendment will do to local communities. And it's so important to hear that.
8: Yeah, I agree. And, you know, that's why local matters. You know, this is critical. National news is everywhere, and you can consume it in every shape, format that is out there. However, keeping it local is what keeps it real. And that's what's happening in your neighborhood, your schools, your street, your community. And that's where we live here at WMNF and at Making Connections. You know, and that makes us very different on purpose. I think overall, I'm just different on purpose, but I think this show and what WMNF is doing that. So for us to continue to support local voices, I want all of you that are listening to join Circle of Friends at WMNF.org or call us at 813-238-8001 so that we can continue to bring you programming of this type that keeps the information local. Because again, national news are important, but everything is local.
10: Absolutely. We go way beyond the sound bites here for a deeper dive into what matters to people.
8: Yeah, yeah. And that's exactly what it is. I mean, what's been very interesting with WMNF and here at Making Connections has been that we've been able to bring not only your local political officials, but also community organizations, things that are really impacting our community. For example, our PD office, our new public defender, Lisa McLean, the first person she called and gave the press release to was me about her PD-13 community initiative, reached out and said, this is going to come out on this day. I would love to be on your show to explain to the community what this is going to do and where it's located, which is in the CDC area. And it's doing exactly that. It is bringing the community to the PD office. But what's great is they were able to trust WMNF, this show, to bring the information that is local and unbiased to the community. Because, of course, we ask difficult questions. We're not going to just sugarcoat everything to make it sound great. We need to speak with clarity. And that's why this show is so important in WMNF. And what we want you to do is to give us a call at 813-238-8001 and make a donation to WMNF, whether it's a one time or a Circle of Friends. And there's some really, really great gifts that you can receive for making your donations. Tell us a little bit about some of them, Laura.
10: Oh, well, first of all, there is this gorgeous royal blue t-shirt that Robin Milkowitz designed. It says different on purpose. Mm. It kind of looks like a record. Yes. It's beautiful. I love that. And then in addition, we've got umbrellas. We've got beautiful reversible bucket hats.
11: Yes, I
10: with
11: saw
10: WMNF
11: that one.
10: On there. A pet travel bowl that could
11: and
10: come
11: tell us what
10: in
11: gets
10: handy.
11: You that. What donation to WMNF gets us that?
10: Well, the hat is $100 or $9 a month. The t-shirt is the same, $100 or $9 a month. The umbrella is $85 or $8 a month. And then there is actually this gorgeous beach towel. I know y'all need one of those.
11: $125. In Florida, you do.
10: You do. $125 or $11 a month.
11: Yes, that's wonderful. And you know, that's the power of the circle. 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And it's strong all year. 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This is really a wonderful thing. And again, it doesn't have to be a large amount. Just something as simple as $5. You choose one past circle of friends gift, like a lunch tote, a reusable grocery bag. There's a bamboo phone stand, which actually is one of my favorite things simply because I always am looking at my phone. So it's so much easier if you're in a meeting, you're having a conversation with someone, you can prop it up on this little stand and let it go. And it's actually very cute. The circle of friends t-shirt as well. And then if you step it up another $5, Laura, what do you get? 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And that's why WMNF is different on purpose. And we're powered by a circle of friends like you. 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And Sean, you're back in the room. Tell us.
9: Yeah, so I have one person who donated at the end of Democracy Now! 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Rick from St. Petersburg is donating $100 and is getting the WMNF Different on Purpose t-shirt. So thank you for that, Rick.
11: Yes.
9: And also Mary from Tampa is donating $100 during Making Connections. 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
11: And Mary excellent. 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
11: Yes. 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
10: Oh, yes.
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0: Thank you so much for playing this song. And I think it's very akin to where we are at a national level. I would just have our friend Esme here from the Big Gay Radio Show, who will be on right after Making Connections. How you doing, Esme? Thank you for stopping by.
1: Hello, hello, hello.
0: Hello, my friend. Thank you.
1: It was so good seeing you the other day.
0: Yes, it was. We were out there being resistors, supporting the LGBTQ community and the caucus.
1: And being civilians.
0: Yes, and being civilians. Yes.
1: Right.
0: Yes.
1: I always tell people when they meet me out of the radio show, I go, yeah, I'm being a civilian today.
0: Yes, being a real human out there, right?
1: Because we're like a voice in the box.
0: Yes, yes, we are, like until people see us.
1: Yeah,
0: yes.
1: That's how people see us. They wonder, how does she look?
0: Yes,
1: have
0: exactly.
1: You ever had that?
0: Yes, yes,
1: I've had people walk up and say, oh, wow, so that's what you look like.
0: Because people, you know, sometimes they come to our website precisely for what we're doing today, which is to donate to WMNF and to our shows during the summer fun drive. But I don't think they're paying attention to pictures or anything like that. They're paying attention to the task and listening to our show, which is what we want.
1: Do people know they're supposed to go on a website to look things up?
0: Yes, yes, they do, and which is what they're doing today by going to WMNF.org or calling us at 813-238-8001 and making a donation, which is what we'll be doing for my show, your show, and moving forward throughout the day.
1: We really need to donate. Everybody needs to that's listening if they can.
0: Yes.
1: Because it's keeping these types of shows alive. And we need these types of shows. We need this information being sent out. You know, and if you love this show, please donate.
0: Thank you so much, Esme, for making that call out. And once again, 813-238-8001. And you can do something as simple as $5 or one lump sum donation to WMNF or become a Circle of Friend member. But Sean, you have something for us this morning.
2: 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And we are almost halfway there. 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
0: Thank you so much, Sean. And yes, please give us a call at 813-238-8001. Help us reach that goal of $1,200 for Making Connections so that we can keep this type of programming on air, so that we can ensure that we can bring those great guests to you. And one of the things that I really love, Laura, and I'm sure you had this experience as you've subbed for me, is that we're not just talking. We bring these guests, we ask the questions, and then we open up the mics and we open up the phone lines and our email and our text to make sure our community has an opportunity to ask questions, ask some difficult questions, some that are a little off the wall, to be honest, sometimes, but that's what makes us different and better here at WMNF, because we give everybody the opportunity to be heard, right? To be able to stand up, like this song in the background is saying, and to be able to speak their truth to power and ask those difficult questions. And that's why this is so critical, because context is everything. Us being here at WMNF, different on purpose, it helps us make sense of what's actually happening out there. Has that been your experience here at WMNF?
3: Oh, that is absolutely true, Patricia. And I have to say, you have had some really an impressive list of guests on
0: this
3: show.
0: It's been a good year.
3: Alexander Venman, David Jolly, and you didn't, these weren't softball interviews
0: No, and I'll tell you this, we got the scoop on all of those. The first interview that David Jolly gave here in the Tampa area on in December when he was just rolling out his campaign was here. I've met him a couple of times at different activities and said, I'd love to have you on. And he actually made himself available, came to the studio, sat here for an hour, let me ask him questions about his voting record when he was in Congress, about Planned Parenthood, about housing, about a woman's bodily autonomy. You know, these things are important, especially when we're making difficult decisions. And I'm a voter. So, you know, I have skin in the game to a certain extent on how I'm going to vote. So Alexander Venman also came, had to do it remotely just because the schedule was tight, but we did it remotely and it was the same thing. First show that he was on, which is our show, because the same thing, had an opportunity to meet and connect, because that's what we have to do. When we go out in the community, we have to make, not to be cliche, connections to be able to let people know they can come to our show, and even if we're going to ask a difficult question, they can trust us, which is why we need to keep this programming alive, keep WMNF fully funded. Call us at 813-238-8001 and join our circle of friends. From anywhere to $5, $10, $20, this type of support to WMNF ensures that you are a sustaining member throughout the year, right? And go on, Laura, you were talking about some of our past guests.
3: Well, in addition to these statewide, high-profile statewide guests, you've also had a lot of very important local guests on to do deep dives and talk about local issues that really just don't get covered the way they used to, with the way that we've lost our newspapers.
0: Yes.
3: Have shrunk so much.
0: Yes.
3: We just don't get the depth, but you're able to provide that. I mean, look at this list. As you said, Lisa McLean, you had Sean Shaw, Jessica Vaughn, Neil Manamala.
0: County Commission, who now has a very interesting race, and we will talk a little bit more about that, simply because what does that mean? Right now, there are three people in the Republican primary. We recently had Susan Valdez enter that race. Susan Valdez, who was a Democrat until she lost the chairmanship vote for the local Democratic Party. She flipped parties, became a Republican a week later, and now is running a primary against Stacey Hahn and the sitting incumbent, Sapeda, for Board of County Commission. Whoever wins that race will now take Neil Manamala, who's friend of the show, who's been on the show, will take him on. We also had Cindy Stewart enter the race. So we've had some very interesting developments, but we have someone come on in with another pledge and another donation to our show. I want to thank my sister, who is my biggest supporter and who's always listening. Thank you so much for making a one-time donation of $25 to Making Connections. I appreciate that. And you will get an acrylic magnet from us here at WMNF. And thank you for listening and always supporting me in all of my crazy adventures in life. And you know my sister, who is always speaking truth to power, as we know. If you all think I have a loud voice, there is no one louder than my sister in the best way, fighting and protecting our community and our values. But Laura, you were talking a little bit about that. And to continue on that, we need you to join either Circle of Friends, make your one-time donation at WMNF.org or call us at 813-238-8001 so that we can continue to offer this programming that we are offering to you here at WMNF, because local matters. Yes, national is critical, but nothing is more important as local, because that impacts our pocket, that impacts our livelihood. And Laura, one of the big issues as we were discussing through this and what WMNF has brought to you and Making Connections has been what's happening with the raise. And you had a really great guest as you were co-hosting with Pat Kemp while I was away for my real quote-unquote job.
3: Yes, we had Neil DeMoz. He wrote the book Field of Schemes with a co-author back in the 90s, and he's still following how these stadium deals work. He's very knowledgeable about how these giveaways work.
0: Yes, and very interestingly enough, there was going to be public comments and continued conversation in City Council. That's why local is important in shows like these, so we can give you these last-minute pieces of information. That was going to happen this Thursday at City Council. However, now it's been postponed and moved till July. So there will be no public comments. And on top of that, the City Council is thinking about voting to making sure public comments happen at the end of the City Council meeting, which what happens to that? Sometimes people show up, give their comments, and leave. Now, that number of people that were generally showing up will reduce, because some people don't have 2+ hours to sit at a City Council meeting or longer to wait to make their public comment at the end. So that will take away the voice of the community.
3: Are they thinking about moving all of the public comment to
0: the end? That is what's been teed up. I don't know where we will end up. But that's why we got to keep it local. Laura, that's why I'm teeing up this conversation, because we got to keep it local, because again, national news everywhere. What's happening, what happens in your neighborhood, your schools, your street, your community, your political representation, that's where we come in. That's where WMNF lives. That is what makes Making Connections so important, as well as all of the other public news radio shows on here, is that we have to support local voices. 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
0: Yes, and these, and one of my favorite things, and I guess because I collect t-shirts like you, nobody's business, I have a whole drawer full of t-shirts of different causes, different events, different concerts. I love this new t-shirt that we have, and you mentioned it earlier. It looks like a record, and I love records. If you vinyl is just such a great thing. You know, my sister was making fun of me the other day because I was out at the mall shopping for something that I didn't need, and they played Ring My Bell, and I remember that was the first record I got, the small little one, and I still have it, that's exactly it, because vinyl is it's so important, and just music sounds wonderful that way. But anyways, this t-shirt is very accurate, and it's in a lovely blue, very bright, and it's a record with a red center, and it says different on purpose.
3: I love that slogan.
0: So do I, and you can get this artist t-shirt that was done by Robin Milkowitz with a $9 Circle of Friend donation, and you can rock around there being this different, out-the-box thinker that supports public radio and supports the resistance by making that one single donation of $100 or a $9 monthly Circle of Friends donation by calling us at 813-238-8001, which will allow us to meet our goal of $1,200 during this show, or make it a Circle of Friends donation on a monthly basis, and it will still get you that shirt. Anything else? What keeps you engaged in public radio that is so important, Laura, and keeps you just, as a supporter?
3: Well, I mean, beyond all the interesting guests, we also talk about topics that people don't necessarily hear discussed on more corporate media. Things like you've covered human trafficking in depth, for example.
0: Yeah, and on the 23rd, we are going to have two local organizations that have been in this fight for 30-plus years, work with the Sheriff Department on this, to talk about some of the work being done in Tampa, and it will make your, sadly, skin crawl. How many children, how many women, how many individuals are rescued? I had the pleasure of sitting on a leadership panel with both of the ladies and know them through a group that I participate in. And yeah, it's chilling. It really is. Wow. And we're not talking about it. And this is local once again. Florida is one of the worst places in the nation for human trafficking. Then it's Texas. So we need to talk about this because it impacts our community. And I love this platform to be able to bring this information to you every day.
3: That is so true. That is so true. Another topic, I did this a couple weeks ago, I really enjoyed, was talking about public transportation with Dana Lazarus from Transit Now Tampa Bay. And we got to go so in depth talking about it. Mm-hmm. You know, we're both big nerds about the bus system.
0: Yes, as we should be. As we should be. I always say, if we don't have public transportation, we keep people in poverty.
3: That is true.
0: You know, we can get them to move around our city, our county effectively. But before we go on, again, I can't say it enough how important it is to talk about what's happening locally, and WMNF giving us that platform. I see the phones ringing. Let's keep them ringing. 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
1: Yes. And, you know, let's meet those goals. Making Connections has been on there a little bit over a year, and it's been nothing but pleasure and an honor to have the opportunity to bring the differences of our community to the airwaves, the people that don't necessarily get a platform out in other outlets. WMNF is unbiased in that. We are allowed to bring the voices that are representative of our community from all walks of life. You know, we've had pastors on, we have had politicians, we have had community activists on, we have had military personnel. We have had just the full gamut that represents our community. And let's be honest, sometimes what you hear on WMNF is a little unexpected. You know, it's a little off the cuff. And I think that that's the great thing about WMNF, being very embracive of the fact that different is good. Different is what makes us who we are. I don't know why we think that different is bad, that diversity is not acceptable. You know what I mean? In our society. And that's why I love what WMNF does and the opportunity to have Making Connections on air to share those differences in culture, in sound, in accents that sometimes we don't hear on the radio, right? 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
2: Well, I would like to hear some more callers. I'm hoping we're getting more callers.
1: I do too. I saw the lights going off, letting us know that there's callers. So
2: they're calling in right now. We'll get a report soon. But we really could use, you know, we're about halfway there, and we're looking forward to meeting our $1,200 goal.
1: Yes, and you know, we chose today to talk about that resistance and to talk about that truth of power by playing music on the back end, as opposed to playing clips from the show, from different interviews and different guests that we've had, because, you know, music moves us all. It hits us the right way, right? And it hits us in the right place. You know, there's dopamine, there's memories that make us connect. And here's the key word, it makes us connect to something. You know, we're not saying

0: Let's talk a little bit about some of the issues here. I know we've had past guests, and I know one of the things that is circling around, and we're planning on having a guest, is talking about our state tax issue. And I know that your show focused a little bit about that, and you've talked about it, and you've been out in the community at County Commission and at a bunch of other places talking about the issue of property tax.
1: Yes, this property tax proposal is a huge deal, and a lot of people see it as a tax break, but what it really is a state takeover.
0: Yes.
1: And that's something that Senator Jeff Brandis, a Republican senator,
0: yes,
1: state senator, has been highlighting, is that mm-hmm. this is about power. It's not just about taxes.
0: Right.
1: What the state is doing with this, it is preparing a very short list of what these funds could be used on compared to what they're currently used for.
0: Exactly.
1: And that's like the devil is really in the details here.
0: Yes, it is. And that's why it's so important that we continue to have programming like this to be able to get those voices on the air to explain to our community exactly what that means, because this will be on the ballot in November for us to vote. And those amendments and those things are very confusing when you're reading them on the ballot. And the ballot is very long because it's the midterm. So we need to understand that. So we will ensure to have the senator on so we can talk a little bit about that. And that's why it's so important that you listen, because, for example, WMNF has now, with your donation of $55, we have a really cool thank you gift. And what it is a area code coffee mug. And it goes out to all of the different areas where our frequency hits and when we're talking local to our community, right? And these are done by Randy Zimmerman, who comes from the multi area coffee area code coffee mug app, was created. And since WMNF reaches all of these communities across more than one area code, that's why we have this. It's black, it's 11 ounce ceramic bar, and it features all five area codes in bright colors and different fonts. So that lets you know, once again, keeping it local, keeping it real, with a donation of $55, which can be part of your circle of friends. 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And we're going to leave you with a little bit of Glory by Common and, We got those mixed up, but we are going to leave you with a little bit of music so that we are able to kind of share what we are doing today, which is talking about resistance radio and what music does to us and how it fuels us. 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
1: And thank you so much for that last donation. 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

to ensure we still continue to provide that same type of programming and that we recognize that local is so important. 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
1: The $100 donation, you can get this beautiful artist t-shirt by Robin Milkowitz. It's royal blue. It says different on purpose. That's the theme of this pledge drive, different on purpose, because WMNF doesn't sound like everybody else.
0: And not at all.
1: And then you also could get an umbrella, which is very, we're in June now. This will be useful. Yes. It is for $85 donation or $8 a month. And as you mentioned, again, for $100 donation, this reversible bucket hat, one side green, one side with this cool print of like boom boxes and things. And then also, for $125, there's a gorgeous beach towel that you could get that says WMNF, peace and love, all are welcome, all the good vibes we know from WMNF. So there's actually several gifts to choose from, but we really could use some donations at this $100 level, the t-shirt or the hat, to try to move this this drive here on this show and get us closer to our goal of $1,200.
0: Yes, and for a donation of $1,000, we can, and exceeding our goal, that would be amazing. 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

0: just received another donation from Rick Dutton from Sarasota, Florida. Thank you so much, Rick, for listening in and for making a $100 donation to Making Connections. 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To all of us that are listening right now, we are only $400, a little bit of a $400 short to make our goal here at Making Connections this morning. We have about 10 minutes to reach that goal so we can get one super donor to meet that need to get us to that $400 mark. And it can be done through a Circle of Friends monthly donation or a one-time donation, or we can have four $100 donors through Circle of Friends or also in the same format to get us to meet our goal, or 10 Circle of Friends donors that will also help us meet that donation. But we have Sean walking into the room. Go right ahead, Sean, and read those donations to WMNF.
1: I'm excited. We are getting closer and closer. We still need to raise some funds, but Irene from Tampa with a $50 contribution says, this is a great show. Keep it going. So thanks to Irene.
0: Thank you, Irene.
1: Also, Michael from Temple Terrace, $20 donation. And this is dedicated to Surfer Dave. He says, rest in peace. 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I think we only need about $350 or so. 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
0: Yes, thank you so much, Sean, for sharing that with us. And yes, we are only a little bit over $300 away. Thank you so much for your donations and for listening in and supporting this community here at WMNF. That difference is good. And also for that donation from Temple Terrace to honor Surfer Dave, one of the other many names that Dave had out there. I think one of my favorites is Gandalf and Antifa Gandalf, simply because I am a big Lord of the Rings Hobbit fan. So definitely appreciate it. And he did look like Gandalf.
2: Dave Holden was different on purpose. There is no doubt about it.
0: Yes, he really was. And he was a true friend of this show and friend to me and to you as well. And someone that will be sorely missed in our community as that voice that was always speaking truth to power. And, you know, one of the things that I really love about WMNF is even having this opportunity to platform someone like that and give him a voice. When he wrote some very interesting messages, he rarely called in, but always sent us either emails or texts to let us know what he was thinking or what to ask our guest, which I really appreciate. And that's what WMNF does, and what this show Making Connection does, is about give the ability to platform individuals that don't necessarily have a voice in media like this. So I truly am honored every single day, every single Tuesday when I have the opportunity to do that. And let's keep doing that. Let's keep supporting WMNF. In these last 5 minutes, let's reach that $300 goal so that we are able to meet our $1,200 goal. And we have Sean on back with us with some donations.
1: Yeah, Brian from Tampa has made a contribution, and that's $200. So we're only $135 away. If you are out there and you can make a $135 donation to WMNF during Making Contact in the next 3 minutes, you will be the person that puts this show over the top. $135 is what we're looking for. 813-238-8001 or WMNF.org. I want to thank this donation that came in for Democracy Now! It's anonymous. It was for $50. And they say that that Amy Goodman's show, Democracy Now!, is a great show, and that they loved Amy Goodman. So thank you for that donation as well. But again, we're looking for, I believe it's $135, and Making Contact will make its goal.
0: Making Connections.
1: It's
0: a lot going on. We have a lot going on in the last few minutes.
1: 813-238-8001.
0: Yes, thank you so much. And thank you so much for that last donation of $200, as well as that last donation of $50 that allowed us to get closer and closer to our goal. We need one last donor to split this $135 that we need to be able to reach our goal here at Making Connections of $1,200. We are down to the last 3 minutes, roughly, of the show to air, on air, to be able to meet our goal. And this is the last time you'll hear from me about making donations to Making Connections in WMNF till October, if I'm not mistaken, until we have our other fund drive. And making sure that WMNF meets its goal during the fund drive this summer is to make this donation to Making Connections and getting us there. 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in the past. Tell us a little bit about some of those, Laura, as I once again share the number, 813-238-8001 or at WMNF.org.
2: Well, I mean, in addition, as I was saying, to state figures, you've had a lot of local figures. You know, we have a race in Tampa coming up not too long in March. You've had guests from Tampa City Council, including Lynn Hertak and Bill Carlson. You had Brian Nathan on, who previously became a state senator from Hillsborough County. And all of this is, we've had Victor Crist on. And so you've had a number of figures of, bipartisan, different figures. And the thing about this is, it's not just different on purpose, it's different with purpose,
0: yes.
2: Right? You know, getting to the bottom of things.
0: Yes, I agree. And I appreciate that being different on purpose. And we are down to our last minute. And I want to thank you all for listening to WMNF and supporting us at Making Connection during this fund drive. 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Thank you so much, Joe, for handling the boards and playing such great music as we were talking. 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

0: Hello, I'm Celia Hatton. Welcome to the newsroom. Coming up, the U.S. Iran war began in February. Could we reach the first phase of a deal today? Our correspondent tells us what's still to be agreed.
1: All the really difficult things that have been massive global diplomatic headaches, we'll deal with those in the next 60 days. This is clearly positive, but it is not the end of the story.
0: Also, Switzerland votes whether to cap its population at 10 million. In sports, basketball's New York Knicks could make history.
2: We waited 53 years for this, and